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1: Los Angeles Police calling all cars, attention all cars, broadcast 116. Be on the lookout for two Negroes. Number one described as about 6 feet, weight 180 pounds, age 27. Number two, thin, 5 feet, 8 inches, weight 120. These men just held up and killed a streetcar conductor. That's all. Rosen.

0: Perhaps some of our listeners think we are too enthusiastic when we say that Rio Grande cracked gasoline has superiorities over all other brands. You've heard us make strong claims for our exclusive patented cracking process, and perhaps you've discounted these claims as mere advertising talk. We haven't given you technical reasons in these radio talks for Rio Grande's superiority, but now we have prepared a simple, easy-to-understand explanation of Rio Grande's extraordinary cracking process. This explanation is interestingly illustrated and is convincing proof that Rio Grande really does give you greater value for your money when you buy cracked gasoline. For the first time, the true secret of Rio Grande cracks greater power and speed is revealed. And you can read all about it in the latest issue of the Calling All Cars News. It's a special double-sized edition this month, full of true detective stories, latest movie and radio news, and it illustrates a lot of new free gifts for boys and girls. 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You'll learn the real reason why this extra value gasoline powers more police and emergency cars than any other brand. Once again, it is our pleasure to present Chief James E. Davis of the Los Angeles Police Department.
1: Good evening, friends. We have heard much criticism concerning our ridiculous parole system. It cannot be denied that many major crimes have been committed by beneficiaries of this system who fail to show a sense of decency and gratitude which obligates these transgressors to recognize society's effort to reform rather than punish. A parole system is one thing. The slipshod manner in which it is administered is another. As the head of the largest law enforcement agency in the state of California, I recognize the fact that rehabilitation is as much a part of our criminal problem as punishment. But I cannot condone a system which falls so far short of its high idealism as does our California parole system. Executive leniency and official indifference, more often neglect, let loose upon our law-abiding citizens, degenerates, and criminals far better off behind the bars. Tonight's story reveals a typical and appalling aftermath of parole. We have selected it at random. The police records of this state and every state of this union are filled with just such stories as the one to which you are about to listen. Between the years 1921 and 1932, the June bug was arrested 22 times. The parole board let him loose, although he was a known burglar and potential killer. When he learned that a weak and apologetic parole system would always let him out, his killer instincts came to the surface, and in his viciousness, vowed that no jail could hold him. But how appallingly true was that criminal's conclusion. He knew that under our indeterminate sentence law, that men selected not merely because of any particular fitness for handling crime and criminals, but mainly to award political services, would sit in final judgment. He knew that after all the court's delays, if he could outsmart the coppers, he would have 99 chances out of 100 to beat a rap in the big house. The story of the June bug is its own indictment of the California parole system.
0: Jefferson City, Missouri, August 12, 1924.
2: For the crime of robbery in the first degree, I sentence you, Willie Jones, alias Julius Jones, to the term of 5 years in the state penitentiary.
0: Los Angeles, July 21st, 1928.
3: And so, Willie Jones, alias Julius Green, it is the decision of this court that you serve the maximum sentence as prescribed by law for the crime of robbery in the second degree. Not less than one, no more than 15 years in the Folsom Penitentiary.
0: March 24th, 1932.
4: Willie Jones, alias Willie Green, you are aware of the terms of this parole. It's now entirely up to you whether you stay on the outside or come back to Folsom.
5: I'll never be back in Folsom, boss.
0: 6 months later in downtown Los Angeles.
5: Here she come now. Now wait till she stops, then follow me.
6: Yes, Willie, I'm right behind.
5: Doggone, there's a break. Look at that. That car's got to stop for that signal. Come on.
7: There, please.
5: Listen, there's a stick-up. No, don't put your hands up. Just hand me over that cat.
7: Hey, take it easy with that gun, buddy.
6: Hurry up, Willie. There's people coming.
5: Shut up, will you? I'm hurrying, ain't I? Come on here, Mr. Conductor. Make a snap now.
7: Listen, if I give you this money, I'll lose my job.
5: I don't care about that.
7: Listen,
5: maybe this will teach you not to talk back.
6: Willie, you shot him.
5: Shut your mouth. Let's get over here. Come on.

0: Los Angeles robbery detail. Captain McCaleb speaking.
1: This is Jewett, Captain. There's been a shooting out here at Alameda and 41st. A couple of Negroes attempted to hold up a streetcar and shot the conductor.
0: You've got the Negroes?
1: No, sir. They got away in the dark before I arrived.
0: All right, Jewett. See if you can get any witnesses. I'll send a couple of the boys out there right away.
2: Captain McCaleb assigns to the case Detectives George Gibson and R.M. Jacks, who proceed to the scene of the shooting, interrogate the only witness to the crime, and then return to headquarters.
0: Well, boys, what did you find?
3: Well, not too much, I'm afraid. The fellow who saw the shooting was on the streetcar at the time, and all he was able to tell us was that the bandit was a Negro. Apparently he got scared or something and shot the conductor before he knew what he was doing.
0: Get any description other than the color from him?
3: Yeah, he wore a gray cap and was fairly young. That's about all.
0: Well, I'll tell you what you'd better do. You and Jax go down in the Central Avenue District and browse around. See what you can pick up. If this was a local boy, you might be able to get some dope on his identity. Wait a minute. Till I see what this is. Robbery detail, McCaleb speaking.
1: Hello, Captain. This is Jewett again. That conductor who was shot just died over at the receiving hospital.
0: What?
1: Yeah, never recovered consciousness. I thought you'd want to know.
0: Yeah, I do. Thanks, Jewett. Well, boys, our robbery case has turned into murder.
2: The meager description of the murderer of the streetcar conductor is immediately sent over the statewide teletype with the request to arrest and hold for murder. Meanwhile, Detective Gibson and Jacks mingle with the crowd in Los Angeles, Harlem District. Keep their ears open for any hint which might lead to the identity of the killer. It is a little past 1 o'clock in the morning, 3 days after the shooting in one of the small, smoke-filled nightclubs on Central Avenue.
3: I used to think I'd like this nightlife, Jax, but after 3 days of this, I'm beginning to think I was wrong.
4: You and me both.
3: Wouldn't be so bad if we could breathe.
4: Yeah, I'm getting so I've forgotten what fresh air smells like.
5: Don't be arguing with my bodies and service. I want the best table in the place and money and no consideration.
3: I thought he was calling me for a minute.
4: So did I. Thought maybe we'd found friends.
5: This is the night we know you celebrate. Yes, now come on, Peter. Sit yourself down here. Make yourself comfortable.
6: Looks like you
5: won't
6: swing it
5: around,
6: boy. Where you
5: won't
6: get that money, huh?
5: That don't matter now. Main thing is that I have the money and I is going to spend it.
6: And I is going to stay right with you.
4: Keep your ears open, George. Probably nothing to it, but this boy seems to be in a talkative mood. Can't tell what we might hear.
3: We'll probably hear plenty, but not along the lines we want. Well, it's a bit of entertainment anyway, and that's something.
4: That's plenty. I could stand a laugh or two at this point.
5: Well, listen here, Queenie, listen here. How long would you like to have a diamond ring as big as the end of your thumb to wear on your little finger?
6: Well, you won't go to get a diamond that big.
5: Well, never mind about that. That makes no difference. Yeah, what more you always ask me where I'm going to get these things? I'm asking you, does you want them?
6: Well, no, I don't. But I don't think you can get them for me.
5: Well, you don't know. Well, let me tell you something, gal, and don't you don't know right here. I'm going to have more cash than you can shake a stick at pretty soon. Then what are you going to think?
6: You ain't forgetting that Junebug fella, is you? Because he sure am mad at you.
5: Well, you don't mean that Willie Jones, are you?
6: Uh-huh.
5: And I don't think he's going to bother me no more. Yeah, he got himself in a lot of trouble.
6: Mm-hmm, sure enough.
5: Yeah, he ain't going to stick his head out of his house for a long time. Not till the police stop looking for him. But by that time, I'm going to be all set.
7: Did you catch that, Jax?
4: Yeah, come on, let's get out of here. I have a hunch our man's name is Willie Jones, better known as the Junebug.
2: Acting upon this lucky clue, the two detectives check at headquarters and find that there is a Willie Jones with a past record living in Los Angeles. Months go by. Months in which the police unceasingly search for Willie Jones, but the Junebug seems to have disappeared from the face of the earth. It is November of the same year. In a courtroom in El Centro, a group of prisoners are standing before the local judge to have the date set for their trial.
8: Trial set for December 15th. Prisoner will remain in the county jail until that time. Next case?
9: Jack Boswell, suspicion of grand theft.
8: Is Jack Boswell here?
10: Yeah, I'm Jack Boswell.
8: How do you plead at this time?
10: I never done nothing.
8: Trial set for December 21st. Next case?
10: You mean I'm going to stay in the jail out until then?
8: You'll remain in the county jail until then.
10: I ain't done nothing, Judge. What for you ground keeping me in this here jail? That's what I want to know.
7: Take him back to his cell, Sergeant. Next case.
11: E. Cutelli. Suspicion of robbery.
7: Is E. Cutelli here?
12: There you be, son. You might as well quit squawking because this is where you're going to be for quite a few weeks.
10: Yeah, that's what you think. I'm not going to stir you off for something I didn't do, no, sir.
12: Well, it's all right by me. Only I wouldn't try eating those bars. They're pretty tough steel, even for a hard guy like you.
10: Doggone fool, laughing at me. I'll show him. Doggone, I'll show him.
12: So funny, I thought I'd have to tell you about it. You should have seen his face. Boy, he was so mad he looked like he was going to bust.
13: Well, I don't think I'd go to him if I was you, Ben. He looks like a pretty mean customer. I'd hate to meet him in the dark if he ever gets out of here.
12: He ain't going to get out of here. Unless he eats his way out.
13: Busted out of his cell. Yes, sir. I don't see how he ever done it.
10: How long ago was this?
13: It couldn't have been very long ago, not more than an hour or so. Because I was about by there about an hour and a half ago, and he was there then. I don't see how he ever done it.
10: How he did it doesn't make a difference right now. We've got to bring him back. Get me the sheriff's office right away.
13: I was talking to the sergeant this morning, Chief, and he was saying...
10: Oh, wait a minute. Hello, Sheriff. This is the Chief talking. Just lost a prisoner. Busted out of his cell some way. Here's a description of him. Negro, 27 years old, 150 pounds, close-cropped black hair...
2: Immediately, all available sheriff's cars and local police cars are sent out to scour the city for the missing Jack Boswell. And 2 hours later, the Imperial County immigration officers run across him hiding in a field just outside the city limits. Once more lodged in jail, he is placed under constant guard, never out of sight of his jailer. And a few days later, from police bulletins, it is discovered that Jack Boswell and the long-missing Willie Jones are one and the same man. Los Angeles police officers bring the suspect back from El Centro to face trial for the murder of Elroy Armstrong, streetcar conductor. And one afternoon, 2 months after his return to Los Angeles, Willie Jones, alias Jack Boswell, alias Julius Jones, is returned to his old habitat, Folsom Penitentiary. There he boasts continually that he won't be in jail long, that once he gets back to Los Angeles, his friends will take care of everything. But the days go by and the June bug remains in his cell, surly one moment, boastful the next. Then one day in late November, he is called to the warden's office.
14: Jones, my men tell me you're a pretty tough customer, is that right?
10: I don't know what you're talking about, Warden. I ain't never done nothing.
14: I don't know if I'd exactly say that after looking at your past record, Jones.
10: I didn't do all them things they'd accuse me of.
14: That's something we'll know more about later. There'll be a sheriff from Los Angeles up here next week. He's coming up to take you back there for trial.
10: That right, Warden?
14: That's right, Jones. I thought maybe you'd rather talk to me before you left. Might be able to help you a little.
10: I ain't got nothing to talk about. Except I want to get right out of here just as soon as I can. What I do when I do get out of here, I'm staying out.
14: And there's nothing you'd like to say to me before you leave?
10: No.
14: All right, Jones. You'll be notified when it's time to go. You can go back to your cell now.
10: Yes, sir. And this time I won't be back. Goodbye, Warden. Gone. You ain't gonna keep me right here in this jailhouse if I knows it. No, sir. I ain't got no craving to spend the rest of my days in no 2x4 jail cell. It's a lot of stoolies, that's what I say. No, sir.
15: What's this soliloquy about, Georgie? You got things on your mind?
10: That's none of your business, white boy. I don't have to tell you my plans, does I?
15: Oh, so you got a case of button left, huh, Tubby? You better stop mumbling to yourself and they'll put you away in a nice padded cell where you can count your fingers all day.
10: Listen here, white boy. I don't have to listen to your talk all the time. If you ain't careful, I'm going to smack you one.
15: Hey, fellas. Jonesy here is getting to be a regular tough guy. Says he's going to wipe up the whole lot of us if we don't show more respect.
16: Maybe he thinks he's Dillinger. Let's see your muscles, heavyweight. I bet you're a swell sheriff, Buck.
10: Go ahead and laugh. Laugh your heads off and your ugly neck, you men. I'm getting out of here next week. Then I'll guess you'll find out plenty. I'm getting out of here. No, I ain't coming back.
2: One week later, November 30th, 1932, Willie Jones does get out, but on his right wrist, he wears one half of a pair of shiny handcuffs. the other half of which adorned the stalwart wrist of Deputy Sheriff H.M. Dennison, transportation deputy of the Los Angeles Sheriff's Office. The officer and his manacled companion board the Southern Pacific train at the Represa station and settle down in their berth for the overnight trip ahead of them.
13: Well, Jones, guess it's time for bed. You mind sleeping in the upper?
5: Wouldn't make much difference if it did, would it?
13: Yeah, you're a pretty sour guy, aren't you? Well, that's all right with me. I can be sour, too, when I want to. I've got a little present for you when you get settled up there. Nice pair of leg irons.
5: You ain't all going to put them on me, is you?
13: I certainly am. And maybe I can get a good night's sleep without worrying about where you are.
5: How can I sleep with them? Everything's on me.
13: That's your problem, Jones. I was told not to take any chances with you. This is one of the best ways of doing that I know of.
5: Fine way to treat a fellow what ain't done nothing.
13: All right, get up above.
5: Yeah. All right.
13: Now, stick out your leg. That's right. There. I don't imagine you'll be apt to do much traveling on your own with those on, especially with them locked around that steel support. Well, good night, Jones. Sleep tight.
2: Weary from his strenuous day's work, Deputy Dennison soon falls into a heavy sleep, safe in the knowledge that his prisoner is securely fastened to the steel girder in the upper berth. And Jones, the June bug, lies above, thoughts running rampant through his distorted mind.
17: I wouldn't try eating those bars. They're pretty tough steel, even for a hard guy like you.
5: I'll get out of dead jail.
16: Maybe he thinks he's Dillinger, huh? He's a swell shedder boxer.
5: I'll get out of there.
18: I guess you won't do much traveling on your own, especially with those leg irons on.
5: Then I'm going to get out of here. Now, maybe I can pick this here lock with this coat hanger. I've got to get off of this train. Doggone chains, they make too much noise. I've got to be careful. Uh-oh, something's given. I'm going to get out of this. Boy, I've done it. I've done it. Gotta be careful getting Dunton right up here now. I can't wake him up. There. I'll take this valise here. That's where he put his gun, I think. Boy, oh boy, look at that. Ain't that luck? Nobody in the aisle. Now, if I can get to that door, I can try to get off on this here train.

Crouching on the step of the speeding Pullman car, fighting the wind that threatens to hurl him to the roadbed below, the June bug waits for a chance to jump. But as the November night fades into the first hour of the new day, the train slows to a panting stop for water in the little town of Woodford. Ducking in between two freight cars lying on a siding, Jones opens the stolen valise, secures the deputy's gun, then watches with grim satisfaction as the train pulls slowly out of the station, bearing his sleeping guardian with it.

0: an hour later, as the long passenger train pulls into another outlying station, Deputy Dennison awakes and discovers that he has lost his charge. Dashing into the small station house, he phones his superior in Los Angeles and asks for assistance, offering $100 reward to the person who returns Jones to his custody. Constable Truman W. Hamilton of Woodford Township is notified to be on the lookout for the fugitive Negro, as are police up and down the main line between Los Angeles and Represa. Driving his red Ford coupe, Constable Hamilton drives to the Woodford station, parks, and starts an investigation of his own. But as he rounds a large tank car, he suddenly finds himself staring into the business end of a pearl-handled automatic, firmly gripped by a huge Negro.
1: Put him up. What? Yeah, go on. Put him up, I says. Don't waste no time doing it either.
2: All right.
1: Yeah, that's better. You all don't mind if I take your gun, do you? I might need it.
2: What are you going to do?
1: You and me is going for a little ride in your car. And you is going to do the driving.
2: Well, there's a posse out looking for you. If they see us, they'll kill both of us before they know who I am.
1: Show tough luck for you, boy. Because they ain't going to kill me. Come on now, get in that car. Yeah. Now, just get me around on the other side and we'll be on our way. Come on now, get this thing moving.
2: Listen, if I let you take the car, won't you leave me here? I've got my life to think of.
1: Given you all don't shut up your mouth, you'll have no life to think about. Come on now. Get this here heap moving.
2: All right. Where do you want to go to?
1: Drive out to the main highway and head south toward Los Angeles.
2: Okay. I suppose you know that you can't get away with this.
1: You drive that car. I'll take care of the rest.
2: This highway will be filled with police cars in a few minutes.
1: And when they seize you, they won't dare shoot. You is my protection.
2: I wish I could believe that.
0: Meanwhile, Deputy Sheriff Jeb Stewart of the Newhall substation and his partner, Deputy Sheriff Carter, notified of the escape, are cruising the highway between Newhall and Saugus, eagerly scanning every passing car, hoping they will spot the red Ford coupe, yet fearing the worst because of Constable Hamilton. When suddenly...
3: Looks like some sort of light flashing over the other side of that ride.
4: Yeah. You able to see what it is when it tops the hill?
5: Jeb, look. It's an old Ford, all right.
4: Turn off the lights, quick.
5: Yeah, there.
4: Now, if this is it, let him pass. Then we can turn around and get him from behind.
5: Yeah.
4: Have a better chance that way of missing Hamilton.
5: That's it. And Hamilton's driving. That puts us in a funny spot.
4: You said it. All right. I'll turn around and follow him.
5: Maybe we could shoot the tires away. That'd stop him.
4: Yeah? What do you suppose that guy'd do to Hamilton if we did that?
5: Yeah, you're right.
4: Watch it. I think they're slowing down.
5: What's up?
4: I don't know.
5: Hold it.
4: That's funny. The Ford stopped.
5: Look. One of them's looking out that back window. I can't see whether it's Hamilton or the other one. He's going to shoot it out with us.
4: Keep down low. I'm going to take a chance shot through that back glass. He can only have a few cartridges left. Maybe we can get him to waste them.
5: If he doesn't hit one of us first. Jeb, look. The door's open.
4: It's Hamilton. Now we can blast the back out of that Ford.
5: You hit him, look.
4: Here, come on. We're going to close in on him. Look. Hamilton's been hit, too. He's lying over there in the road.
5: Yeah, come on. Hamilton, are you badly hit?
2: In my back. I can't tell how badly. Did you get that guy?
4: Yeah, you won't have to worry about him anymore. He caught a .45 slug smack through the head. Come on, Carter. Give me a boost with Hamilton to our car. We've got to get him to the hospital.
5: What about that Negro?
4: You stay here with him. I'll send the boys back of the wagon to pick up the body.
0: Rushing the wounded Constable Hamilton back to the Newhall Receiving Hospital, Stewart notifies the substation and asks them to go at once to the deserted spot in Mint Canyon to pick up Deputy Carter and the body of Jones, the June bug. This done, he returns to the operating room, fearing the worst.
4: How is he, Doc?
6: We'll know in a minute. Just got him on the table.
7: All ready, Doctor.
6: Oh, thanks.
8: Let's see. I was about to, Doc. Is it bad?
6: Hamilton, if you're not just about the luckiest constable I know.
8: Huh? What do you mean, Doc?
6: Simply this. You see this leaden pellet I have in my hand?
8: A bullet.
6: Yeah, the one that has your name on it. Only this particular slug stopped on its way and hit something else first.
4: You mean it's not a bad wound?
6: I mean that it's not even big enough to be called a wound. I picked this bullet out of your back with my fingers. Left a dent in his back about an eighth of an inch deep. He'll be fit as a fiddle just as soon as he recovers from the shock of being hit.
8: Doc, I've never had an awful lot of love for you bone snatchers, but right now, if you could cook, I'd marry you.
0: So ends the story of the Junebug. The principal character, a paroled yet hardened criminal, lay dead in the morgue with a .45 caliber police bullet in his brain. But what of the police officer whose life he vowed to take before he would go back to the big house? What of the parole system which made it possible for this potential killer, gun in hand, his brain distorted, and in its madness conspiring to get even with society? Only an informed and outraged public can answer that question and revise the laws which fall so far short of their altruistic objective.
5: Thank you, Chief Davis. The Los Angeles Police Department realizes that split seconds count when criminals must be captured. Hundreds of radio cars patrol the city day and night, ready to dash to the scene of a crime. As these cars cruise slowly about, hour after hour, they require an economical gasoline. Then, when the alarm sounds, they require an emergency gasoline as they leap to top speed and go roaring to the rescue. Rio Grande cracked gasoline has met these requirements more efficiently than any other gasoline. And that's why it's specified exclusively for the police and emergency cars of Los Angeles, Oakland, Berkeley, Maricopa County, Arizona, and many other cities and counties. You'll find the secret of Rio Grande's success revealed for the first time in the new double-size edition of the Calling All Cars News. Get your free copy of this interesting publication wherever Rio Grande cracked gasoline is sold. If you have boys or girls in your family, ask the Rio Grande attendant about the many new free gifts, the G-Man and Junior Detective outfits. But the biggest bargain of all at Rio Grande stations is Sinclair Motor Oil, the motor oil which has had all valueless filler and all the harmful petroleum jelly removed. A whole quart of concentrated, pure, guaranteed lubrication for only 25 cents and 30 cents in sealed cans.
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0: In the time of April, Broadway walks a street dappled with sunlight. The time of the breeze sighing in from the river, touching your cheek and making a smile. It's a time to wake up to and keep on dreaming. Of far places and silver bells and the slow curve of ocean. The month of being young again and search again. The thing to do is to give up to it. Except about the job. The rent to pay, buy the beer, leave the tip, meet the installment. It's April, but you've got to make a living. Maybe next year, kid. And through the Venetian blinds, the morning sunlight patterned itself on the floor across the rattan furniture. In the place where I was, four stories up, recreation room, Globe Secretarial School, where the girl's sprawled body was, and the two bewildered people.
2: You can ask me all the questions you want. All I can tell you is this girl's name, Lois Conrad.
0: And she's a student here at your school, Mrs. Hewitt?
2: Yes. I registered her myself about 3 months ago.
3: Perhaps I can tell you a little something, Mr. Clover.
0: All right, Mr. Hewitt, what?
3: Miss Conrad is a student in my typing class. Her first class this morning at 9:30. She didn't show up.
0: Who reported this girl stabbed, Mr. Hewitt?
3: Miss Lindsay did. She's my best pupil.
2: That's one of the finest we've ever had here at Globe.
0: Tell me how Miss Lindsay found her.
3: Well, I suppose she finished the typing test early, came up here to the rec room to relax, then she came running down to the office.
2: She came running to me, Mr. Clover. It was I who called the police.
0: That was a little before 10:30 this morning, wasn't it? About a half hour ago.
2: Yes, that's right. I told you that 3 times now. I can show you where I've got the time I called jotted down on my desk calendar.
0: You act as registrar here?
2: Dean. I also teach shorthand and bookkeeping.
0: Just your husband and yourself run this school?
2: Would you like to see our license?
3: Please, Sylvia.
2: Isn't it bad enough what the news of this poor girl's death's going to do to us, but he has
3: Sylvia,
2: to
3: Sylvia, he has his job.
2: Yes, Carl. All right, Carl. It just seems to me this poor girl lying
0: One
2: here...
0: One more thing. Anyone could come up to this recreation room, couldn't he? I mean, an outsider, he could just walk in here, isn't that so?
3: Oh, yes, yes. We always have open house to the public. Anyone can walk in here anytime and observe our methods.
2: That poor girl lying there. She should be covered.
0: And the woman moves quickly through the sunless hall, darts into a room, comes back, covers with a shawl the intrusion of death. But for an instant, lets her hand tremble on the texture of the girl's face, youth... stilled, beauty already drained away. Then the trembling moves from her hand, seizes her body, and her husband calls
3: Sylvia,
0: her name.
3: Stop it!
0: The command stills the flurry of shock in her. Then follow them to their office. Consider the card taken from a wooden file cabinet. Note the name of the nearest relative, the dead girl's father, their address, and leave. Leave the place where the newest registration is death. And on a side street in the West 30s, be told by the dwellers of the stoop that Mr. Conrad was upstairs, third floor, cleaning, mopping, dusting, making a show of earning his keep. If you got a complaint, mister, it'll fall on cold ears. Walk the stairs of a brownstone whose fire escape doors are open to the gusts of spring. Walk them and find the man whose child lies dead.
4: Want to move over, little mister? I want to vacuum the rug there. We're here in the way.
0: Sure.
4: All right, it's done. Brought up the nap a little too, huh? What there is of it?
0: I'm from the police, Danny Clover.
4: Wait till I shut off the Hoover, huh? Yeah. Something I can do for you, mister? Room, apartment?
0: No.
4: You from the management? You come to check up on me? Look, mister, how much can you squeeze out of a super? I do the best I know how.
0: I guess you didn't hear me. I said I was from the police. It's about your daughter.
4: Lois? What right have you got to come snooping around here about Lois? She's a good girl. My Lois is the best. I'll smash anybody who... What about Lois?
0: No one called you, no one told you.
4: Tell me what? Tell me what about my kid? Tell me!
0: She's dead. She was found murdered this morning at her school.
4: I got the whole hallway still to do, mister. Then upstairs, you want mine, huh?
0: Tell me something about her, Mr. Conrad. Something that'll give us a lead.
5: She came home late last night, went to her room. I almost got out of bed to go say goodnight to her, but I was tired, worn out with... Just worn out.
0: She was out late, alone?
5: Alone, Lois? Why alone when she could have anyone she wanted? She was out with Frankie. Frankie Wilson, her steady, works the boat stand in Central Park. I bet that's where they were, sitting by the lake or boating. It was a real nice night last night for things like that.
0: Did you see her this morning? Talk to her?
5: No. This job, I get up real early, set the alarm for Lois so she won't be late for school.
4: You're never going to be late anymore.
0: I'm sorry, Mr. Conrad.

0: and leave, and the ride now to Central Park, and the roadside rich with blossoms of spring, babies in perambulators, delicate grass and buds, the chattering of birds and nursemaids. The benches are warmed by the afternoon sun, and a girl and a boy sit together in a place speckled by branch shadows. Park near the boating lake and walk the little way you have to go. The boat shed gleams with new paint. The smell of it mixes well with the scent of growing things. Your name, Frankie Wilson?
1: Yeah, I'm Frankie.
0: My name's Danny Clover, police. You know a girl named...
1: Lois? Lois Conrad, sure. Only no more, she's dead.
2: Oh, come on. Just because I know something, a few million people in New York also know, don't mean I killed her. I send the kid out for chocolate and a newspaper for my lunch. That's how I know.
0: Her father told me he used to see quite a lot of Lois.
2: Yeah, that's right. You want me to tell you about her?
0: Uh-huh.
2: She was a cinch to wind up dead. You want me to tell you why? She'd pick a man like she picked me. Lean her face up close and smile. Woman's smile. You know. A few minutes later, the smile turns into a laugh. Ha-ha type laugh, right in your face.
0: When was the last time you saw her, Frankie?
2: Last night. I rode her around the lake. Very romantic, it says. Drifty and dreamy. Then we got out on the boat and sat down on a bench. That one. We sat down and she smiled that way. Real close. Then she looked at her watch and she says, "Golly day, Frankie, what do you know? It's midnight already. I got to go."
0: You take her home?
2: Nope. Last night was not my privilege. She got up, patted my cheek, told me I was a nice boy, and left.
0: She says she was going home?
2: Didn't say. Only the sudden hurry she was in, I doubt it. Her father don't keep tabs on her. Well, unless you're going to arrest me, I'll be right here.

0: It's Gino, Danny. May I come in?
1: Yes, come in, Gino.
0: Kill me, Danny. Ridicule me.
1: What?
0: Today my mood is faint. This morning Mrs. Tartaglia kissed me goodbye in a frolicky way, pierced my lapel with a blushing blossom.
1: I'm happy for you, Gino.
0: Which is why I wish to rid myself of the chores of the day as quickly as possible, so I can get home, maybe a little earlier, and take Mrs. Tartaglia for our annual evening spring walk along the river, leaving the children to their devices at home.
1: I'm with you in everything you say, Gino.
0: I'm glad you see my side of it, Danny. Therefore, to the affairs of the day, post-haste. Detective Muggerman interrogated that Miss Lindsay, who found the murdered girl, Lois Conrad, at great length in the interrogation room.
1: Did she come up with anything new?
0: Nothing. Only that she corrected Detective Muggerman's proper usage of the English language. The good detective's rebuttal to this, I would have liked to have seen. Other students and faculty also interrogated. Nothing new also.
1: Anything else?
0: Anything else is this transcript of the shorthand notes found in the notebook of the school locker of the deceased Lois Conrad, which I have edited and transcribed in the longhand herewith.
1: For shorthand exercises?
0: F for neatness. But among them, this pithy quotation. Quote, he can't keep from looking at me. He's dying to be with me. Ha ha. Anytime I want. Close quote.
1: Let's see that.
0: Here, Danny. You know, never in my personal years in business college, Danny, did I have such shorthand exercises to pot...
1: Danny Clover speaking.
2: This is Mrs. Hewitt of the Globe Secretarial School. Will you come here, please? My office right away. I have something to tell you.
1: Well, can't you tell me over the phone, Mrs. Hewitt?
2: I could, but it doesn't seem quite the proper way to name Lois's murderer. I can expect you right away, Mr. Clover.

0: That's exactly why I asked you to come down here to my office, Mr. Clover, while I'm alone, while my husband's teaching. I want a name for you, Lois Conrad's murderer.
1: Just one thing before you tell me, Mrs. Hewitt. Are you just accusing somebody, or do you know for sure?
0: I know for sure.
1: All right, who killed Lois Conrad?
0: I did.
1: What?
0: You'd better arrest me. I killed Lois Conrad. I stabbed her to death.

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1: When the sun comes to Broadway, the street is wide enough for everybody. Blondes in convertibles, Pekingese in taxis, and sailors against lampposts. It's the place to come to for one reason or another. To be a tourist, to make a pitch, buy a bargain, get cheated, insulted, or have your picture taken. When nighttime comes, walk beneath the special moon that hangs high over Broadway. Run with it. Get lost in the shadows of a cloud that scuds across its face. And the night ends with a memory. Depending upon what you paid for it, what you wanted, and what you got. And it's a room of a million memories where I was. Police interrogation room where Detective Mugovan was, and a woman who had confessed to a murder.
2: You've been very kind, both of you.
3: Thank you.
1: Tell us about Lois Conner.
2: I didn't like her. I stabbed her.
3: Lots of people don't like people, Mrs. Hewitt, but they don't go around stabbing. You must have had some particular reason.
2: I didn't like her.
1: You hated her?
2: If you want to quibble. Could I have a drink, please?
1: Mugovan,
3: sure.
2: No, I don't want water. I want a drink.
1: Sorry, Mrs. Hewitt. Mrs. Hewitt, do you drink a lot?
2: What do you mean?
3: Well, you're a drunkard. That's what Mr. Clover means.
2: Whatever gave you an idea like that? Because I want a drink? Because I'm nervous?
3: I apologize, Mrs. Hewitt.
2: I'm not a drunkard.
1: We've only gotten one fact out of you, Mrs. Hewitt. You killed Lois Conrad because you didn't like her.
3: She was a pretty girl. A lot of pretty girls at your school. I talked to quite a few of them. I asked them about you, too.
2: They liked me, didn't they?
3: Some did, some didn't. Some had no opinion. A lot of them said you were a jealous woman.
2: Yes, that's right. I am.
1: Jealous of Lois Conrad?
2: Yes.
1: That's why you killed her?
2: Yes. I walked past the recreation room, and there she was lying down. I went in and stabbed her.
3: Where'd you get the knife?
2: Why, it was right there on the table.
1: Pen knife on the table. That's equipment in your recreation room?
2: I bought it a few days ago at one of the dime stores. I must have left it on the table.
3: Which dime store?
2: Well, I don't remember.
3: You just picked it up and stabbed her with it, is that right?
2: Yes.
1: Then what did you do?
2: I went back down to my office and waited for someone to discover the body.
1: I see.
4: See you a minute out here, Danny?
1: Sure. What's up, Jim? A
4: few things, Danny. Number one, no prints raised on that penknife. And number two, the elevator boy at the Hewitt apartment discloses that on the night preceding the murder, Mr. Hewitt, at 1 o'clock in the morning, did walk his dog, a cute cocker, for an hour. Which, the elevator boy remarked, was a strange custom, since the cocker was usually walked between the hours of 6 and 7. And that is my report for now.
1: Thanks, Gino. Lock her up, Mugovan. I'll call her husband. She can see him tomorrow.
3: This way, Mrs. Hewitt.

0: residence of Mr. Carl Hewitt?
1: Yes.
0: This is Danny Clover, Mr. Hewitt. Your wife has just confessed to the murder of Lois Conrad.
1: What?
0: Your wife just confessed to the murder
1: yes.
0: of Lois.
1: Yes. When can I see her?
0: Tomorrow. I'll call you.
1: Thank you.
0: Then walk over, turn out the ceiling light, and for a while stand in darkness. Because you're tired. Because the day had begun in violence, had drifted you across a city on death's wind, had ended here in this room where the 150-watt bulb had been bright on a woman's hatred, a woman's confession to murder. And leave it. Leave the darkness. In the morning, go back to a tenement in the West 30s. Find the man you wanted in a basement room whose shades are drawn against the street edge of a sunlit day.
2: Why do you come back, Mr. Clover? What have we got to talk about us two?
0: Your daughter, Mr. Conrad. What time did you say Lois got home the
2: night? What have we got to talk about, you and me?
0: You said you heard her come in. You wanted to say goodnight to her, but you were too tired. What time was that?
2: Doesn't matter what time she got home, late, early, with the milkman, with the kids playing stickball in the street in the evening. That's your business.
0: Her boyfriend, Frankie, told me you never made it yours.
2: Frankie said that?
0: He told me another thing. He said he didn't think Lois was going home when she left him that night.
2: He's a liar. Good old Frankie is a liar, a yard wide and all strength.
0: Maybe he wasn't lying. Maybe Lois didn't get home.
2: You're in the way here, Mr. Honest Car. I'd like to get some shut-eye, if you don't mind. I've been trying to sleep, and I... He wasn't lying. Not Frankie.
0: Tell me about it.
2: You got to understand something. You come here and hit me with my kid is dead. I don't feel the need to tell you Lois don't come home nights. You fellas get impressions when you hear things like that. Didn't want you to have that for Lois. A good kid, my girl.
0: Did she do that often, Mr. Conrad? There were other times she stayed out all night?
2: There you go, giving in to the impression.
0: Just answer me.
2: Yeah, she did it often because I let her, because she stayed with her girlfriend. I know because I called once late at night and Peg said my kid was sound asleep on the couch in the living room. I checked, I tell you.
0: Peg?
2: Peg Lindsay. Goes to school with Lois. Real nice girl. Decent. Stays in her own house nights.
0: Peg Lindsay was the girl who found your daughter.
2: Did she? Oh, what do you know about that?
0: So leave and out to the squad car. Call headquarters on the intercom and leave word that Detective Margaret is to meet you at noon in front of the Globe Secretarial School. Then walk now to a corner fruit juice stand. Refreshment and a glance at the morning paper. News from spring training camps and spring maneuvers. Conference tables and tennis courts and horses, dark and those left at the post. Back to the squad car and to West 49th Street. And Detective Margavin is waiting.
3: Miss Lindsay. Sure, I can point her out. I talked to her before.
0: Wait a few minutes until the young ladies enrolled at the school run down the steps and down the street for their lunch.
3: That one, Danny. Glasses and a poodle haircut.
0: Thanks. Wait here, my lady. Miss Lindsay?
4: Oh.
0: My name's Danny Clover. I'm from the police. May I buy your lunch?
4: Of course you may not. What do you want?
0: Maybe to arrest you, Miss Lindsay. I have made up my mind.
4: Please.
0: Please what?
4: So many of my classmates, they're looking. They know I never talk to men. Strangers. What do you want? You can't arrest me. You know you can't.
0: I can, because I've got an idea you've got more to say than you said to Detective Mugovan. Miss Lindsay, you fall under the heading of coincidence.
4: Hurry up, please. What do you want?
0: You were the girl who found Lois Conrad dead. You're also the girl Lois used to spend a lot of time with. Her father told me Lois used to spend nights at your house.
4: She did not. Sometimes she'd come over and I'd do her homework for her. And I used to ask her to stay because she looked so tired. She never would.
0: She told her father she stayed at your house. Now you tell me she didn't. So you lied to her father. Where did she stay?
4: She was crazy. There was a hotel down the street from my house. She used to leave me. She left me alone and

0: Night clerk's got to sleep, Mr. Clover. I don't care if you're police or not.
1: Now, look, Mr. Drake, you...
0: You had no right downstairs to the desk to send you up here and wake me up. That's trouble the whole staff here at the region. They got no consideration. Down home...
1: This is only going to take a minute, Mr. Drake. Just a couple of questions.
0: I'm going to fall right over where I stand. I'm so sleepy.
1: Girl named Lois Conrad registered here the night before last, didn't she?
0: Lois Conrad. Yeah, sure. Yeah, she's been here lots of times. Tall girl. Blonde, carried books, no bag. Room 212. I'm going to fall right over.
1: What time did she register?
0: I think it was a little 4-1. She's a strange one.
1: Oh?
0: Very strange. Very.
1: Like how, Mr. Drake?
0: Oh, she registered, and she placed a call from the desk phone. The number she was calling didn't answer for a long time, but she told me to keep trying, which I did.
1: And you were successful, Mr. Drake?
0: Well, yes, I was. The number answered. I heard Miss Conrad tell her party where she was. Then she hung up. Then she left the call for 8:30 next morning, said that nobody was to be permitted to disturb her till then.
1: Did anyone disturb her?
0: About 1:30, a man come in with a little cocker dog. My, he was cute. He asked for Miss Conrad, but as per her instructions, I sent him away. And now, sir, will you please say pleasant dreams to me and let me go back to sleep?

0: Mrs. Hewitt in there in the visitor's room, Gino?
1: Yeah, Danny, she is.
0: Did she call her husband and tell him to get down here?
1: Well, he should be here any minute now.
0: When he comes, tell the guard to let him in.
1: Okay.
0: Hello, Mrs. Hewitt. Oh. How do you feel?
2: Oh, I was expecting Carl. I want to talk to my husband.
0: He'll be here.
2: Did you tell him I'd confessed to killing Lois?
0: Yes, I did.
2: What did he say?
0: He sounded shocked.
2: Yes. Yes, he would.
0: Mrs. Hewitt, I've been checking on the background of Lois Conrad. I can understand your dislike of her.
2: You don't blame me for killing her, do you?
0: I didn't say that. I've found what kind of girl she was, and I can understand why another woman would dislike her.
2: That's right. The world's better off without her. She was... Carl. Carl, you came to me.
3: You know what happened, Sylvia. When I got the call, when the police phoned and said you'd killed that girl, I stood there. I was shocked, dazed. And then, well, it wasn't until this morning I opened my eyes and I was lying there on the floor.
0: That's right, Mrs. Hewitt. Your husband didn't cry out or scream. He was very brave about it.
3: Can't we be alone, Mr. Glover?
0: Right now. These aren't regular visiting hours, and there's no regular guard.
2: Carl, Carl.
3: It'll be all right, Sylvia. I'm going to take care of you. I'm going to do everything I can to make it easier for you.
2: You don't understand, Carl. I confessed that I killed that girl. I confessed.
3: I know that the police told me. I'll do everything I can.
2: What? What are you going to do?
3: I'll get a lawyer and do all the things a husband is supposed to do.
2: You don't understand at all, do you? I confess.
3: I know, dear.
0: She hasn't signed a confession yet, Mr. Hewitt, but that's just a formality. In a case like this, your wife will throw herself on the mercy of the court. What the sentence will be is at the discretion of the court.
2: And I can be sentenced for 10 years, or 20, or the rest of my life, or the electric chair.
3: Poor Sylvia. Poor Sylvia.
2: But Carl!
3: Mr. Clover, I don't feel it's good to be here with her. I guess I'd better go now.
2: You'd let it happen to me, Carl. You'd let me go to the electric chair?
3: If you killed...
0: Your wife didn't kill that girl, Mr. Hewitt.
2: Did you hear what he said, Carl? Did you hear him?
3: What are you doing to me? What are you two doing?
2: I confessed because I loved you, Carl. Because I wanted to show you I loved you. Show you what a wife is to a man. Not some skinny girl in your class. A wife, Carl. Someone who loves. You know what love is? What I did for you!
0: You know what your wife is saying, Mr. Hewitt?
3: Yes, I do. She's rescinding her confession.

0: You don't love me. You haven't loved me for 20 years. 20 years I had to fight for you against those young snips in your class. I confessed to a murder I didn't do. For you. For you.
1: It's crazy, Mr. Colbert.
2: She's not, Mr. Hewitt. I doubted all along she committed that murder. Her prints weren't on that knife. Her answers were vague. Like I said, I had doubts, so I spent the day getting proof.
1: Proof of what? What she said?
2: That's right, what she said. You killed Lois Conrad. She called you from a hotel. You left your house with a dog. Then later, you showed up at the hotel. Lois wouldn't see you. How long had that been going on, Mr. Hewitt?
1: You don't know what that girl was.
0: But you knew. You found out. And still you kept trying. And still she kept laughing
1: what
0: at you.
1: What did you want me to do? Did you want me to confess that I killed her?
0: Yes, yes! But it's too late now. This policeman knows you're a murderer. Don't you see, Carl? Don't you see what I wanted? Your love. Your protest against my going to prison for something you'd done. You should have come running and said, no, no, my wife didn't kill. I did. Just that, Carl. Now you'll rot in jail. No one will grieve. Not me.

It's the gathering place of all the sleepless nights, this Broadway, and all the unwept tears. The place to come to, erase what's happened, start all over, make a memory. The street is littered with odds and ends. Fit them together in any design you want. 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It's Broadway. 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My beat.

Broadway's My Beat stars Larry Thor as Detective Danny Clover, with Charles Calvert as Tartaglia and Jack Crucian as Mugovan. The program was produced and directed by Elliot Lewis, with musical score composed and conducted by Alexander Courage. In tonight's story, Paula Winslow was heard as Sylvia, Ted Osborne as Carl, and Lou Merrill as Mr. Conrad. Featured in the cast were Truda Marson and Shep Mencken. 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
3: It's 8:30 in the morning as Kate Beekman slips on her prettiest dress, carefully combs her hair as...
4: Ma?
5: I brushed off your dancing shoes.
4: Oh, thanks.
5: And pressed your shorts and halter.
4: Oh, you didn't have to do that, Ma.
5: They were wrinkled being in the drawer so long. And I kept your breakfast warm.
4: Ma...
5: Now, there's plenty of time, honey. Your audition's at 10 o'clock. Now, that's almost an hour.
4: Oh,
5: your dress looks nice, dear.
4: Oh, thanks. Are my stockings straight?
5: Mm-hmm. Sure you don't want me to go with you?
4: Oh, Ma, I'd like to have you, but I'm already nervous.
5: Yes, you are. Why, honey?
4: Well, because... Well, it's so important. If I get the job, it'll mean a lot all of us.
5: Yes, but... I've never heard you say... Listen to Skippy.
4: I think I know who's at the door. I'll go, Ma.
6: Good morning, Kate.
4: Officer McInerney.
6: Gee, that's a pretty dress.
4: Thank you.
6: Hey, so this is Skipper.
4: Yes.
6: Hey, we're going to get you a dog tag, young fella. Look, he's excited. Oh, hello, Miss Beekman.
5: Hello, Jay. I didn't recognize you out of uniform.
6: Oh, everybody's dressed up this morning, including Skipper when we get his dog tag.
4: Huh? Oh, I forgot to tell you, Ma. Jay offered to take Skipper to get his dog tag and register him.
6: You and Skipper. It isn't far, and we can walk if you like. It's a beautiful morning.
5: I thought it was going to rain.
6: Oh, well, maybe a little cloudy. To tell the truth, I hardly noticed, but you better take your raincoat, Kate. Be ashamed to get that pretty dress wet. Don't worry, Miss Beekman. If it starts raining, we'll duck in the subway.
4: Oh, Jay, I'm awfully sorry. I can't go with you and Skipper.
6: Can't go?
4: Well, I'm going to be auditioned for a job.
6: Oh, audition. Well, that sounds like a dancing job.
4: Yes.
6: Well, that's fine, Kate. Where?
4: I'll get it through the Powers Agency.
6: Yeah?
4: They book entertainment. Miss Powers is going to give me the audition.
6: Well, that's wonderful.
4: I'm awfully sorry I can't go with you.
6: Well, I understand.
5: At least sit down for a cup of coffee. I'll pour you a cup, too, honey.
4: No, thanks, Ma.
5: Now, there's plenty of time.
4: I just don't want any, Ma. I do have to get ready. You excuse me, Jay?
6: Sure, Katie. Run along, get ready.
5: Want a cup of coffee, Jay?
6: I, beg your pardon, Miss Beekman?
5: You want some coffee?
6: Oh, no, thanks. I think I'll be going.
5: Well, you don't have to hurry.
6: Well, thanks just the same. Come on, let's go, Skipper. You got a leash for him?
5: Yes, here on the table. Can't you take him tomorrow? Kate probably won't be busy then.
6: Well, I'd like to, but this is my day off. I guess I should have phoned before I came over, but, well, I thought it was definite.
5: Oh, Kate should have phoned you. Oh, I'm terribly sorry.
6: So am I. I mean, because I'd like to show Kate where to take him and all. Here, hold still, Skipper. I'll have him back in an hour, Miss Beekman.
5: Jay.
6: Yes, ma'am?
5: Don't they have regulations about, well, about minors working in nightclubs?
6: Yes, ma'am, state laws. Kate going to work in a nightclub?
5: I don't know. I don't even know if her father and I'll give her permission.
6: Of course, that's up to you and Ed, but they enforce those laws, Mrs. Beekman. And Kate's a level-headed girl.
5: Mm. She's so young.
6: Almost 20. I happen to remember her birthday. Like I say, it's up to you, Mrs. Beekman, but, Kate's wise beyond her years. I wouldn't worry about her.
5: I wouldn't, if she wouldn't.
6: What?
5: Kate's worried. Something's bothering her.
6: Oh, probably just worried about the audition.
5: Yeah, maybe, but it's just not like her.
6: Okay, Skipper. Well, goodbye, Mrs. Beekman. I'll take a rain check on that coffee.
4: I'm almost ready, Ma. Has Jay gone?
5: Yes, he took Skipper. Here, I poured you some orange juice.
4: Ma,
5: you can drink it while you finish dressing. And I want you to. You didn't eat a bite of breakfast.
4: I'm sorry, Ma. I just can't drink it. I'm not hungry.
5: You feel all right, Katie?
4: Of course.
5: Do you, honey?
4: Why, yes. Do I look all right?
5: Honey, I don't like to pick on you. But is something wrong, Katie?
4: What could be wrong? There, I'm all ready. I look okay?
5: Pretty as a pick. Here's your halter and shorts.
4: My shoes.
5: Here, now get your raincoat.
4: Oh, never mind, Ma. I don't need it. It has started to rain.
5: It's raining hard.
4: I wish it hadn't. Hope Jay doesn't get wet.
5: He's such a nice young man. You should have told him you couldn't go.
4: Yes, I know I should have, but with this on my mind.
5: Huh?
4: The audition. What else?
5: Oh.
4: Will you get my raincoat while I wrap these up, please, Ma?
3: Meanwhile, at the entrance to the coffee shop next to Perry Mason's office building...
7: Come on, hurry, Della. It's really starting to rain.
5: I am hurrying.
7: Here, I'll get the door.
5: There's nothing like a foot race to work up an appetite. Here's a table.
7: All right.
5: It's awful crowded. We may be late at the office.
7: Oh, Della, phone the secretarial service, will you, first thing?
5: Uh-huh.
7: We'll need some clerical help since Kate Beekman won't be coming to work.
5: Oh, I wish she had.
7: Well, yes, so do I, but she's a dancer. You can't blame her.
8: Well. Good morning, Mason, Miss Street.
5: Oh, hi. Good morning, Dr. Hill.
7: Hello, Tom.
8: Mind if I join you?
7: No. Sit down.
8: You're looking well, my dear.
5: Is that a compliment or a professional opinion?
8: My opinion as a man and as a doctor.
7: Careful, he'll charge you professional service.
8: I'll give you the special rate. You people ordered yet?
7: No, not yet. Toast and coffee for me.
5: Not me. I want bacon and eggs.
8: Now, that's what you should have, Perry. A good breakfast is important.
5: Oh, here's the waitress. I have a tomato juice, please, and some scrambled eggs and bacon.
4: All right.
8: I'll have the same.
7: Make my toast and coffee and bring my coffee now, please.
8: Yes. Seriously, Mason, you should start the day with a good breakfast.
7: Is that your professional opinion?
8: Definitely. Want to pay me now or later?
7: Oh, send a statement.
8: I'll deliver it in person. As a matter of fact, I was going to drop by your office anyhow.
7: Oh, well, just ask Miss Street here for an appointment.
5: Yes, sir. Mr. Mason's fee depends on the nature of the case and the financial status of the client.
8: You'll go easy on old Doc Hill, won't you? I should say, poor old Doc Hill.
5: Ah, we went over your income tax return for you last year, remember?
8: Yes, so you did. I also remember the fee you charged me. You don't look so well, Perry.
7: What?
8: You'd better drop in for a checkup.
7: You just want to get even.
8: I'll get my hooks, I'll get you in my office someday, and when I do... I'm just kidding myself. You're healthy as a horse.
7: Thanks.
8: Don't mention it.
5: Do you really want an appointment, Dr. Hill?
8: Why get an appointment when I can talk to your boss over a cup of coffee?
7: Oh, sorry. Can't give advice outside my office.
8: Well, you can tell me this.
7: Nope, not a chance. All my, instruments are upstairs.
8: No kidding, Perry.
7: Who's kidding? What's on your mind, Tom?
8: I rather hate to tell you after all this horsing around about money. Remember that girl you asked me to examine as she was in the hospital as the result of an accident?
7: Yes, of course, Kate Beekman. We were just talking about... Why, what about her?
8: Was she or her mother displeased with me for some reason?
7: Hmm? Oh, no, Tom. They were crazy about you. Are you serious?
8: Mm-hmm.
7: Well, no. Well, they didn't say anything to me. Della, did you hear Kate or Audrey mention that?
5: No. Why?
8: Well, I told Miss Beekman to phone my office for an appointment after she got out of the hospital.
5: Oh, Audrey didn't tell me.
8: No, I didn't tell her mother. But I did tell the girl. When she didn't phone, I assumed she'd gone to someone else. This puts me in a delicate ethical position.
7: You don't feel like phoning them?
8: Oh, I'd rather not. They might feel I was trying to, drum up business.
7: Well, if you think it's important, I can mention it to them.
5: Honey, I don't understand why Kate didn't mention it. She didn't say a word. Oh, maybe you didn't tell her.
8: Oh, yes.
5: Well, I mean, perhaps you meant to, but...
8: No, Miss Street. I'm positive I asked her to come in when I read those x-rays.
7: I thought she was okay after the accident.
8: She tell you that?
7: Yes.
8: Now, I want to see her, Perry, and when you mention it to him, you might let him know there'll be no further charge. My fee in the hospital will cover this, too.
7: You never sent me a statement.
8: Oh? Well, that's a horse of another color.
7: Well, send me one.
8: Too late now. A statute of limitations or something. That girl's a dancer, isn't she?
5: Yes, she hasn't been dancing since her accident.
8: I know. You won't forget to get in touch, Mason. I want to see that girl as soon as possible.
3: You heard Dr. Hill express his concern over Kate Beekman. You know that Kate is worried, too. Kate's secret and very real reason for being worried is going to be disclosed in the very near future. So, by all means, join us tomorrow, won't you?
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10: Sam Spade, Detective, I think so.
11: Here's I, sweetheart.
10: Sam! Oh, I was worried to death. This office, glass all over the floor, holes in the wall.
11: That was just business going on as usual during altercations, Eff.
10: Well, what was it all about, Sam?
11: They tried, Effie, just tried to pluck my feathers and cook my goose.
10: On Thanksgiving, too. How could they?
11: Oh, they were a mean lot.
10: Are you all right?
11: Hale and hearty. Every giblet in place and not a feather ruffled. Did you have a nice Thanksgiving?
10: Oh, it was heavenly. Mama had a turkey dinner, sage dressing, cranberry sauce, candy jams.
11: Hard cider?
10: A little.
11: Come clean, Effie.
10: Well, I had two glasses. Everyone was there. Cousin Gertie, Dwight, Mrs. Floss. I was disappointed when you didn't show up, Sam. Did you have Thanksgiving dinner?
11: Sure.
10: Sam?
11: At the Helping Hand Rescue Mission, where there's plenty of free parking and never a cover charge. For further details, consult the report, which I will presently be down to dictate, on a tasty chronicle of foul play. The Terrified Turkey Caper.
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10: Sam! Hey!
12: Oh, you were waiting for me.
10: Having Thanksgiving dinner at a rescue mission where Mama cooked a perfectly wonderful...
12: Thank your mother for me, Aunt. Tell her I'll be over to break wishbones with her tonight. And to atone for my social indifferences, here's a little something I brought for you.
10: Oh, Sam! You shouldn't have. It's beautiful. What is it?
12: A blunderbuss.
10: A blunder what?
12: Bus, as in step to the rear of.
10: Oh. Well, what does it do?
12: Shoot, Seth. It's a gun. Our founding fathers used it in foraging for feathered food when they settled this abundant continent.
10: And it's mine.
12: To do with what you will.
10: Where did you get it?
12: Pencil boy?
10: Yes, sir. Who gave it to you?
12: Head open?
10: Oh, yes, but I don't know.
12: Knees crossed?
10: Did you mean the founding fathers?
12: Don't peek. Date, November 24th, 1952. Detective Lieutenant I.C. Kelsey, Homicide Detail, San Francisco Police. From Samuel Spade, license number 137596. Subject, Turkey. Dear Kelsey. This was a big week for the cranberry pickers, the butchers, the sage makers, and the stomach pill people. But for private detectives, it was strictly from hunger. My office door opened only twice a day, once to let me in and once to let me out. And when on Wednesday I heard a knock on the door, I went into a paroxysm of delight. Come in! Come in! Come in! Entrez-vous! Entrez-sed! Arrive! When I ran out of languages, I got up from behind the desk, walked to the door, and opened it. Standing there was a small, middle-aged man with a pink, bald head. His blue serge suit needed pressing, and he was nervously fingering a strawberry birthmark under his left ear.
13: Mr. Samuel Spade?
12: I am.
13: May I have a moment with
12: you? You may have several, but not in the corridor. It's not in my lease.
13: Oh, I'll come in.
12: Good, good, good. Well?
13: You'll have to excuse me, Mr. Spade. I've had so few dealings with private detectives, I find it hard to begin.
12: Well,
13: perhaps I shouldn't have come at all. Goodbye.
12: No, wait a minute. Maybe I can help you.
13: Well, you see, what's the use? You won't believe me. Nobody does. I'd really better...
12: Oh, now, wait. I'll believe you. All I ask is a chance. Now, let's start with your name.
13: Oh, what, my name?
12: Yes.
13: Yes, my name. To begin with, you won't believe that.
12: Oh,
13: but I can verify it. Yes, I can. It's on the registration book of the old Colony Hotel, in the 1943 phone book, and on my old driver's license.
12: Well, I'll have to know it before I can verify it.
13: Yes, of course you will. It's Tom.
12: Well, now that's not so hard to believe.
13: Oh, you haven't heard the rest of it. It's Tom Turkey. you. You see, I told you you wouldn't believe it. I'd better go.
14: No, no. Let me be the first to believe you. Now, Mr. Tom, what's your problem?
13: Oh, dear. Dear, that's even harder to explain.
14: Well, now that I don't believe. But take a breath and jump into it.
13: Yes, sir. My name is Tom Turkey, and they're going to kill me for Thanksgiving.
14: Well, I had asked for it, and I had gotten it. And I sat back wondering who had gone to all the trouble to play this funny joke on me. I was looking at my hand to see if there was any itching powder on it where he'd shaken it when my phone rang. I lifted the receiver, swung around in my swivel, and gazed out onto the street. It was Al Cucho calling, a private eye whose reputation was shadier than a mushroom seller.
15: Hiya, Spady.
14: Al.
15: Haven't seen much of you lately, Spady. And have to get together.
14: Yeah, well, so long.
15: Wait, I'll tell you why I called. I've had a pest in my office, keeps coming back. Thinks he's a turkey somebody wants to dress. I brushed him, but your name came up, and I just wanted to warn you. He might be in to see you.
14: I'm confused, Al. I never knew you to turn your back on a buck.
15: Oh, I don't want any of this one. His buttons are loose. My advice to you is to bounce him.
14: Well, we've never traded advice before, Cucho. Why now?
15: Well, after all, we're in the same racket. If we can't help each other...
14: Oh, sure, Al, sure. I appreciate it.
15: Give me a ring. We've got to get together sometime.
14: Yeah, when I get a free night, we'll Jimmy parking meter.
15: Yeah, we... Huh? Oh, yeah. Parking meters. See you later, Spidey.
14: I turned back to the desk, and what I saw in front of me was an empty chair. Tom Turkey had taken wing. I got up and walked to the window, and a minute later, I saw him come out of the building downstairs and start to cross the street. And then I saw something else. A large 4-ton truck was tearing down the street, picking up speed. Instinctively, I shouted a warning, and at the last second, Tom Turkey scrambled from in front of the truck and disappeared into the alleyway. The truck roared up the street, and on its side was printed in gold letters, "Haynes, you drive it." There was nothing to say it wasn't coincidence, this near mishap, but somehow I found myself intrigued and wanting to hear more of the little guy's story. He said the Old Colony Hotel. On the way, I stopped at the library, found an old 1943 phone book, and looked. He was listed. Thomas Turkey, it said. Out of curiosity, I rang the number.
16: Hello?
14: I wonder if you can help me. I'm inquiring about a Mr. Turkey.
16: Turkey? This ain't his number no more.
14: I know.
16: Haven't had any calls for him for years. Calling me?
14: Yeah, I know.
16: I knew a woman named Rabbit once. Mrs. Rabbit.
14: About Turkey, could you remember what he looked like?
16: I don't. Hey, Manny, what Turkey look like? Yeah. Small man, around 50. Nice fellow, Manny says.
14: Strawberry under his left ear?
16: Strawberry under his left ear, Manny. Yeah. Strawberry under his left ear.
14: Well, thank you, madam, for your information, and thanks to Manny.
16: Well, you're welcome, but I don't know what you're going to do with it. Old man Turkey's dead. Been dead for years.
14: Curiouser and curiouser, I thought. They had described the man who came to my office 20 minutes ago, and now he'd been dead for years. I continued on to the Old Colony Hotel. Room, 75 cents, it said. Tom's room is 114.
13: Who is it?
14: Sam Spade.
13: Oh, come in, Mr. Spade. I'm sorry I ran away. I didn't think you really believed me.
14: Well, I'm not sure I do yet. Tell me, was that truck an accident?
13: Oh, I don't think so, no. They made three attempts before to kill me. Somebody tried to push me in front of a train, and then a wheelchair full of cement dropped off a building and just missed me, and then I was shot at.
14: Well, who were they, and why would they want to kill you?
13: I don't know. I just don't know.
14: Look, let's tack.
13: Tack?
14: Tack. I dialed your old phone number, and the people who answered said you're dead.
13: Oh, a lot of people think I'm dead.
14: Yeah. Look, do you still want me to work for you?
13: Oh, yes, please.
14: Well, you'll have to tell me more, then. I can't...
13: I guess I'd better tell you everything. Oh, it's hard to talk about, Mr. Spade. It's not easy to admit to someone you've been a foolish man. You see, I just turned 50. I was quite tired of the life I'd led. Proper, dull, and unfruitful, accepting money. My business was wearing, and so was my wife, Henriette.
14: This has a traditional ring.
13: Anyway, to make it short, I decided to run away. One day I drove to work. I parked my car in the middle of the Bay Bridge where the suicide note left it and disappeared.
14: Where did you go?
13: Oh, all over the world. I took a job on a boat. I did. On a boat. And then I settled in São Paulo, Brazil, under another name.
14: Now you're back. Why?
13: Maybe I got lonely. Maybe I got wiser. Maybe I felt I paid enough for my mistakes. Let's just say I'm back. I want to be with Henrietta.
14: Have you seen her?
13: I checked into this hotel and wrote her a letter saying I wasn't dead. I was back in San Francisco, and I wanted to come back to her if she still would have me. But I told her I wouldn't bother her unless she wanted to see me, that she could contact me here. That was a week ago.
14: And you haven't heard from her?
13: No, no, and almost right away these attempts on my life began.
14: I see. All right, what's her address?
13: 3118 Monroe. Oh, she's taken her maiden name again. Black, Henrietta Black.
14: Come on, let's go.
13: No, no, I'm not going to see her until she asks me.
14: Look, you're going to my apartment. Nobody will bother you there.
13: And you're going to see Henrietta?
14: That's right.
13: Oh, thank you. Thank you, Mr. Spade. You do believe me. I think I'm really ready to face the world again now.
14: I deposited Tom in my apartment with instructions to open the door for no one but me, and then I proceeded to 3118 Monroe in the high rent district. I was ushered through a comely portico by a Japanese maid who told me to wait in a study heavy with mahogany. In a moment, two people came in. The woman wore a black dress, silver pendants, flat shoes, and a complexion the color of apple meat. She was Miss Henrietta Black and or Mrs. Tom Turkey. The man turned out to be Leander Luce, the lady's attorney, business manager, and canasta partner.
17: You say you have something important to discuss with me, Mr. Spade?
14: I do.
17: I hope you don't mind my asking Mr. Luce to be here.
14: Not at all.
17: Well?
14: Mrs. Turkey, I just talked to your husband, Tom.
18: Mr. Spade, if you please.
14: I say something?
17: A rather feeble attempt at comedy, Mr. Spade.
14: Well, I wasn't trying for a laugh. You are Mrs. Turkey, aren't you?
17: I was.
14: You undoubtedly still are.
17: I'd expected to hear another one of these cruel jokes about my name.
18: At Thanksgiving time, Mr. Spade, someone was always going to stuff Tom, baste him, dredge him, slice him.
14: This season, they're going to kill him.
17: They are not going to kill him. He is already dead.
14: He's not dead, Mrs. Turkey, and you should not.
17: I should?
14: Yes, he sent you a letter saying he was back in San Francisco and wanted to see you.
18: Mr. Spade, this has gone absolutely far enough.
14: Not quite. What about the letter?
17: I know of no such letter.
14: I see. Well, thank you for your time. I'm sorry I bothered you.
18: Oh, you used bad judgment in coming in the first place.
14: Yes, maybe you're right. There was falsehood in this someplace, Lieutenant, and it stuck out like a fat girl in slacks. The only thing to do was to go back to my apartment, get Tom Turkey, and confront Mrs. T with her husband in the flesh. But when I got back to my apartment building, I spotted in rapid succession, one, an ambulance, two, a police car, and upstairs, outside my half-open apartment door, I spotted three, you.
19: I've been expecting you.
14: What's going on, Chelsea?
19: Yeah, serious, Sam, serious.
14: Who's that bald-headed man moving around the apartment?
19: That's McCracken, the new medical examiner. Checking a stiff on your rug.
14: I stepped around you, Lieutenant, and pushed the door all the way open. I saw McCracken kneeling over the body and a couple of men from homicide taking photos. I moved into the room feeling nothing good. A little guy had given me a job, and while I was jacking with his wife, somebody got to him. And in my apartment, where I'd stashed him. McCracken stood up, and I looked down at the body. Then I looked again. Who I saw wasn't Tom Turkey at all. It was the late private eye, Al Kuchel. 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

0: You Friday fans of Sam Spade, there's mystery on Saturday evening, too, on NBC. Tomorrow, the man called X sets out on another mission of danger and intrigue in some far-off corner of the earth. Herbert Marshall stars as the man called X, a man without a name who travels the world over protecting his country's interests. He lives by his wits and his business is danger. He's the man called X, tomorrow over most NBC stations. For Top Sunday listening, it's another broadcast of The Big Show on NBC. This Sunday, your stars include Fred Allen, Jack Carson, Mindy Carson, Ed Archie Gardner, Ed Wynn, and many, many more. And Tallulah is your MC as usual. This Sunday, it's The Big Show on NBC. And now back to the terrified turkey caper, tonight's adventure with Sam Spade.
1: While the men from Homicide were taking pictures, etc., you and I, Lieutenant, were going round and round on the question, if I didn't kill the man found in my room, who did? And you were sufficiently impressed with my insult, Chelsea, not to hold me for the murder. We bowed to each other and I left. Thinking back to the truck that had almost run Turkey down, I went to the Haynes U Drive truck rental garage.
2: What do you want?
1: I'm a detective. Could you give me a list of names for everybody who rented a truck from you during the past few days?
2: Sure.
1: He handed me a big registration book, and I read every name for the past week. For the first 5 days, they all seemed to be nice, normal, abnormal names. And then, under the rentals for the day before, was the name of John Smith. John had given his address as 7200 Kearney. And I happen to know that Kearney only goes up to 2000. The dispatcher said that Smith had returned the truck about 3 hours before, and he remembered him as an ugly, heavy-set, and rough-voiced character who looked like an ex-longshoreman. They had already washed the truck, so the fingerprints were all out of it.
3: Well, it's Mr. Spade again.
1: Look, I'd like to speak with Mrs. Miss Black, if you don't mind.
3: Come in. Come in.
1: Thank you.
3: This way. Into the den.
1: Right.
3: Well, I was sure you'd look into this affair a little more and realize that it was just a blind alley. A hoax of some kind.
1: Where's Miss Black?
3: Oh, she's upstairs lying down. The whole affair has upset her, and she asked not to be disturbed. I think the wisest course of action for you, Mr. Spade, is just to let the matter drop.
1: You can't let a murder just drop, Mr. Lewis. The police wouldn't hear of it.
3: Huh? Murder? Who?
1: An unfrocked private detective named Al Kuchel.
3: Well, what does this have to do with Henrietta Black?
1: Al Kuchel called me earlier today and said that Tom Turkey was a crackpot, a little man with delusions. He tried to top me off taking his case.
3: He sounds like a perceiving man.
1: Well, he didn't perceive ending up in my apartment with a bullet in his head.
3: Well, that's too bad, but I still
1: don't I left Tom Turkey in my apartment for safekeeping, and when I returned, he was gone and Kuchel was dead.
3: Well, that explains itself, obviously. This detective knew that Tom Turkey was a phony, and Turkey killed him.
1: It can figure that way, and a number of other ways.
3: Mr. Spade, I have no desire to sit here trading subtleties with you. As yet, no one has demonstrated that the real Tom Turkey actually exists.
1: Alive.
3: Now, until you do have something more concrete and less mythological, Miss Black requests that you do not come around opening up old wounds.
1: You've made an eloquent point. Just tell me one thing.
3: If I can.
1: When did Tom Turkey disappear? I mean, what month, what day?
3: It was, Oh, yes, 1943, November. But I'm not sure of the exact day. I think it was in the third week.
1: Could it have been on Thanksgiving?
3: Very possibly, very possibly.
1: I returned thoughtfully to my office and did a little rapid mental arithmetic and came up with a number 7. From November 23rd, 1943 to November 23rd, 1950 was 7 years to the day. And I pondered this. What did the number 7 mean to the life or death of Tom Turkey? I had just hit upon the answer and was crying eureka when my office door opened, unknocked, and a visitor came in unannounced. He was ugly, heavy-set, and looked like an ex-longshoreman. I waited to see if the voice checked.
4: You, Spade?
1: Who shall I say is calling?
4: Yeah, Captain John Smith. And here's my calling card.
1: The first one. The first bullet grazed my shoulder and tore the padding out of my coat. The second bullet hit the water cooler and it crashed over, water and all on top of me. Where the third bullet hit, I wasn't sure at the time because darkness came rushing through my head like a freight train. When I opened my eyes again, I expected to see St. Peter checking my ID card. But all I saw were the dust balls under my desk and a fly bathing himself in a pool of water spreading slowly over the floor. There was blood on my hand, but it came from a glass cut. I was in shambles, but alive. Captain John Smith had shoved off, obviously thinking his bullets had done their work.
2: Homicide, Lieutenant Kelsey.
1: Sam Kelsey, have you found anything more about Tom Turkey?
2: Nothing, Sam. Frankly, I'm beginning to wonder if there is such a guy.
1: Well, clever Kelsey, a few minutes ago, a gorilla by the name, believe it or not, of Captain John Smith just tried to kill me in my office.
2: Oh, go on, Sam. I find it hard to think.
1: You find it hard to think, period.
2: Really, Sam? Did you get him?
1: No, but my office is a wreck, and there's a hole blasted in my wall big enough to put a basketball in.
2: Well, what did he use, a bazooka?
1: I figured dum-dum bullets.
2: Dum-dum? Well, that's illegal, ain't it?
1: Kelsey, doesn't it strike you as significant that every attempt on Turkey's life has been vicious, as if someone not only wanted to kill him, but also mutilate him?
2: Yeah, now that you mention it. Somebody probably wanted to make identification difficult.
1: Even then, they didn't want anybody to know who he was. Now, listen carefully, Kelsey. This is real deep. Tom Turkey disappeared on Thanksgiving of 1943. A person has to be missing 7 years before he can be legally dead and his insurance collected. Now, if someone had Turkey insured, they could collect the day after this Thanksgiving, if Turkey didn't show up before.
2: You mean somebody's trying to kill him for the insurance?
1: I would say so, Kelsey. I would say so. Now, hurry up and find him. When I put down the phone, I heard a heavy pounding. For a minute, I thought it was in my head, until I turned to face the door, and standing there was a small pilgrim with bandy legs in black stockings, pantaloons, white-collared coat, and stovepipe hat.
5: Hallelujah!
1: He wore silver buckles, and what he was pounding on the floor was an 18th-century blunderbuss.
5: Hallelujah! Have I got the right place?
1: Oh, offhand, I'd say so. If you're looking for Captain John Smith, he just left. Pocahontas is expected any minute.
5: Now, don't you go trying to confuse me. I'm too thirsty.
1: What's on your mind?
5: Well, I'm looking for a fellow named Dan, I'm so thirsty, I forgot.
1: Sam Spade?
5: That's it. Oh, you broke your water bottle, huh?
1: Yeah.
5: Good. That stuff's poison anyway. Hallelujah. Hey, say, do you happen to have any hard cider around?
1: Fresh out.
5: Oh. I'm kind of thirsty, you know. Any type of corn squeezing?
1: Here, try this, Dad.
5: Well,
1: good, huh?
5: Mm-hmm.
1: You like that, huh?
5: Follow me. But before we go, do you suppose we could have a little something for the road? It's bitter cold.
1: I gave him a little, but not too much, because I didn't want him to lose his way. He walked me right down Market Street so he could look in the liquor store windows. He said it gave him a comfortable feeling to know there was so much good in the world. And then we turned right a few blocks until we came to the Helping Hand Mission. Across its gray front, a banner promised special holiday food and comfort to the unfortunate. And on the street in front of it, there was a brass band sending out signals to the fraternity that any minute the great feast of Thanksgiving would begin. The band members and other volunteer workers were all dressed as pilgrims, with quaint conceit. My pilgrim led me to a dark corner of the clubroom, and sitting there unhappily was none other than Tom Turkey.
6: Hello, Mr. Spade.
1: Hello, Tom. What happened to my apartment? Why did you run away?
6: Well, I was afraid. You told me not to answer the door until you came back. Well, somebody knocked on the door and said it was you, so I opened it, and two men came in.
1: Tell me, was one of the male Cucho?
6: Yes, the detective. The other man was a big, ugly-looking fellow, and when they saw I was alone, they started arguing.
1: About what?
6: Well, the detective said that now that he brought the ugly man there, he wanted his money.
1: Yeah.
6: The ugly man pulled a gun, and they started to fight. Oh, dear, I slipped out the door. And when I was halfway downstairs, I heard a shot and kept on running.
1: Well, Al Kuchel is dead.
6: Oh, my. I thought so. This was the only place I could think of to hide. Oh, when Henrietta finds out I've been mixed up in a murder, she'll never take me back.
1: Henrietta. Hey, tell me, did your wife ever have any insurance on you?
6: Oh, before I ran away, she did. A $50,000 policy, but, oh, that would have lapsed by now.
1: Maybe. Did it have a suicide clause in it?
6: A suicide?
1: Yes.
6: Well, no. No, it didn't. I remember.
1: Yeah. Yeah, you'd like to talk to Henrietta, wouldn't you?
3: All right, here's her phone number. Call her up and tell her where you are.
6: Oh, dear, I don't think I could. I'm too frightened.
3: You've got to do something to help yourself. If you don't, by midnight, you might be a cold turkey.
6: Oh.
3: I'm sorry, it just slipped out.
6: All right, I'll do it.
3: Well, he went and made the call. When he returned, he said that a man had answered who said Henrietta would come down and pick Tom up. He didn't want to wait, but I sat on him. The pilgrim brought us a dish of turkey dinner, saying he couldn't stand food himself, and we munched a spell. In a little while, a limousine pulled up in front of the mission with someone in back whom I couldn't see. A chauffeur stepped out and came in inquiring for Tom Turkey. It was Captain John Smith himself. When he saw me, a look of shocked surprise came over his unhandsome face. Hoping to catch him off balance, I drove at him. It was the liveliest thing that has happened at the Helping Hand Mission in years, and we had a good house, too. Money was even changing hands. When I heard the odds starting to go against me, I realized I'd better come up with something.
7: Here, use this, partner.
3: And I did. The bandy-legged pilgrim shoved his blunderbuss right in my hand. And I swung. Smith dropped my pheasant on the wing. I looked up. The passenger from the limousine was just coming in.
8: What's the meaning of this?
3: It means, Leander Luce, that you're not going to carve Tom Turkey up for your Thanksgiving insurance policy.
7: Hallelujah! Drumstick, anyone?

0: Period. End of report.
1: Sam, I don't understand.
0: Well, it's as plain as the cranberry stain on your dress, Seth. Luce is Henrietta's business manager, had her power of attorney. And secretly, he kept making the payments on Tom Turkey's insurance policy.
1: Oh, and then he'd collect for Henrietta and keep the money himself.
0: Effie, sometimes your lightning mind frightens me. Now, go type that up. Three chimes mean good times on NBC. There's fun and laughs with the chimes later tonight when Ed Gardner stars in Duffy's Tavern. As usual, Duffy won't be there, but Archie the manager will definitely be on hand to serve his blue plate special of grilled English language. This Sunday, the big show comes your way again. Tallulah will be your hostess, and the stars include Fred Allen, Jack Carson, Ed Wynn, Meredith Wilson, and many, many more. It's the big show, Sunday, on NBC.

0: killed Al Crusoe and tried to kill you. Was his name really Captain John Smith?
1: Now, Wethy, could we have a Thanksgiving caper without a Captain John Smith? It wouldn't be right.
0: It was a coincidence, wasn't it?
1: Well, if you promise not to tell anyone.
0: I won't.
1: His real name was Michael Giuseppe Yablonsky Smith. I call him John for short.
0: You're so kind.
1: Are we going over to your mother's for cold turkey snacks?
0: Well, all right, but I don't think there'll be much left.
1: Oh?
0: You see, my cousin Judy couldn't find a little boy. On mother's phone, and said they just found him. He was inside the turkey, eating his way out.
1: Effie, is there no way to curb that tongue of yours?
0: There's one way.
1: Well, come here.
0: Oh.

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Sam Spade was played by Stephen Dunn. Lorene Tuttle is Effie. Script for tonight's adventure by Larry Roman and John Michael Hayes. Musical scoring by Lud Gluskin, conducted by Robert Armbrister.

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0: Presenting Orson Welles as The Third Man. The Lives of Harry Lime. The fabulous stories of the immortal character, originally created in the motion picture The Third Man, with zither music by Anton Karas.
1: Now, right from the very outset, friends, I want it clearly understood that I do not believe in Santa Claus. If a man offers to sell me a gold brick, I do not reach for my billfold, except to make sure I still have it. Nevertheless, when I sat down in the bar of the George Sank in Paris not so long ago, I'd have sworn I'd met Santa Claus at last. Nor did he offer me fool's gold. What he offered was the real thing. Gold.

0: And now, Orson Welles as Harry Lime, the third man, in today's story, Fool's Gold.
1: It began, as I told you, in the bar of the George Sank in Paris. Ironically, I hadn't even wanted to meet the man. I hadn't wanted to see him at all when he called to make the appointment. It was even rude to him.
2: So, Monsieur Lime, your health?
1: Well, hello.
2: Perhaps if I came quickly to the point.
1: Good, I hope you do.
2: As you know, Monsieur, gold as a commodity is worth 35 American dollars the troy ounce on the controlled market.
1: Naturally.
2: Unfortunately, it can be disposed of at far greater prices in the Orient. As high as $60 the troy ounce will be paid in Karachi or Goa or Bombay or Macau or Hong Kong.
1: Well, that's all very, very interesting.
2: Please. I will make myself clear in a moment.
1: I hope so.
2: Let me suggest, monsieur, that there are at least three West European governments which would be happy if they could purchase more gold at the regulated price.
1: Well, they'd sleep better at night, would they?
2: Precisely. But if those who mine the gold in South Africa, South America, elsewhere, if they can dispose of their product for more, why should they sell it in Europe? Not to keep secrets from you, Monsieur Lime, there is a shocking condition. One blushes to report it. Gold is being smuggled east.
1: Smuggled?
2: East through Beirut and the Persian Gulf. East to India and Hong Kong.
1: What some people will do for money.
2: It is, as you suggest, a distressing practice.
1: Yes.
2: As you can imagine, there are certain European governments which would look very kindly on any efforts to halt the smuggling.
1: Mm.
2: If, for instance, the smugglers were made to realize that the enterprise was a very risky one, if they were to discover that occasionally, their shipments did not get through to India as planned.
1: Oh, my dear sir, are you suggesting that I hijack these smuggled gold shipments? And besides, how could it be done?
2: Very easy. You see, the usual route for the smugglers is from Beirut by a chartered plane to a small sheikdom on the Persian Gulf called Kuwait. Here, the gold is dumped out on the sand. No armed guards. The sheikhs in Kuwait presently have it carried to small craft, thousands in the harbor. And thence it is sailed east to Karachi or Bora, Macau.
1: No armed guards.
2: Ridiculous.
1: Well, my friend, I'm afraid your little idea.
2: Monsieur Lime, perhaps you have not understood.
1: No, I understood truly.
2: If anything should happen to a shipment of the smuggled gold, it would be understood that all money the gold brings in the Indian market would belong to the man responsible for any accidents to the smuggled ship.
1: Yeah? All the proceeds?
2: All.
1: Just where exactly is this sheikdom of Kuwait? Now, here was an undertaking designed to my own personal specifications. All the way to Beirut, I purred in my aeroplane seat like a tabby being presented with a bowl of clotted Devonshire cream. And in Beirut, I made allies with two likely specimens. One was called Clancy, a rascally Irish aeroplane pilot, and the second, Singh, an equally rascally Lascar sailor, both of them familiar with the Kuwait. I remember both of you. From now on, I am Dr. Harrington Lyme, FRCS, well-known archaeologist, right?
3: Whatever you say.
1: Singh, you leave at once for Kuwait, hire a dhow. And again, I'll give you a head start. Then we fly to the airport, where we'll have to land because of engine trouble. I am an archaeologist looking for likely ruins to dig up. Fancy, you'll not be able to fix our engine until the moment there's a big shipment of gold lying on the sand by the airport.
3: This begins to sound interesting.
1: At that point, you tell me the engine is all right again. I arrive, change inside the plane to the clothes of a native. Singh drives a cart up, and he and I load the gold shipment into the cart, drive it down to the docks, dump it into the dhow, and sail 100 miles down the Gulf.
3: Where I meet you with the plane.
1: Right. We fly on to Karachi and sell it.
3: Why not?
1: And a quarter share for each of you fellows when it's sold in Karachi, right? The grapevine had news of a rich, fat shipment of gold due into Beirut in a matter of days. We gave Singh a head start, time to get us the dhow, get it ready. Clancy and I took off for Kuwait. 5.5 hours. across the deserts into the Middle East. And a C-43 was circling above an airfield.
4: Can you make your motor miss, Clancy? Make the landing look good and necessary?
2: Right.
1: Pete reached up and met us, swallowed us. Clancy went away to report his engine trouble and ask for parking space. Be back in a few minutes.
2: Hey, Harry. Plane due in tomorrow with a consignment for the Sheikh, Sir Sulayman Alhamed bin Taimur.
1: Well, so what?
2: I know him, that's what. He's the biggest man in the gold business here in Kuwait. It must be the shipment we heard about back in Beirut, don't you see?
1: And tomorrow, huh? Now we'll have to work fast. It's heat, too. You stay here and fuss with the plane. I'll get into town, buy some native clothes, and contact him.
2: You got the name of that waterfront place you're staying at?
1: Don't worry about me. Well, it was hot on the airfield in the town in the native bazaar where I went to buy my second-hand native clothes. It broiled and sizzled. Even down at the waterfront where I looked up, seeing the breeze off the Gulf didn't relieve the torment. It was already. Then back to the town's best hotel, carrying my package of clothes. The town's best was a glum, hostile, villainous-looking clerk. I handed him my card, the one I had specially printed, describing myself as an archaeologist. Who better to pass the word around about me than this clerk?
5: Yes, sir, Dr. Lyme. You want rooms, fine suit, running water, hot and cold, a cross-ventilating. Very fine suit. Sign here, please.
1: I leaned down, signed my name, and then straightened again, glancing over my shoulder. And that was when I saw her.
5: Luggages, sir. You have luggages, no doubtless?
1: Our eyes met. She stood quite still. Grave.
5: Dr. Lyme, where are your luggages, sir? Just only this bundle?
1: That woman, who is she, old man?
5: Nice, isn't it?
1: That is
5: Falura. Falura, she is a dancer.
1: Falura? Listen, but then I thought of the gold of the day's work ahead, and I turned toward the elevator. But just before I reached them, she was at my side.
6: After looking at me the way you did just now, you turned.
1: Your name is Falura, isn't it? Well, why are you here in Kuwait?
6: I've been waiting perhaps for you.
1: Well, you're staying here at this hotel? I'll call for you this evening.
6: Not this evening. This evening, I'm but I shall see you tomorrow evening.
1: Well, it's too late. I'll be gone. Sorry.
6: So?
1: She turned and walked away. She didn't look back. I watched while she went out and down the steps and into a limousine that was waiting at the door. Too bad. Dead limb with a gold. Lie waiting on the airfield beside the strip tomorrow.
5: Thanks, sir.
1: Oh, it's you. Well, what do you want?
5: An invitation has come for you, sir. The Sheikh throws big party tonight.
1: Oh, Sheikh? What? Who is this Sheikh?
5: Sheikh

0: An invitation has come for you, sir. The Sheikh throws big party tonight.
1: Oh, Sheikh? What? Who is this Sheikh?
0: Lord? Sheikh Sir Solomon Al-Hamad bin Taimur.
1: Sheikh Sir Solomon.
0: This invitation says be ready outside hotel at 9, Dr. Lyman. His car will meet you up and carry you.
1: Well, the Sheikh's limousine deposited me at the entrance of an elegant and palatial residence in the hills above the harbor, and at the door took my hat. Inside, I was left to my own devices, looking about for my host, when suddenly I discovered why it was that Fulura had said she could not see me on this night. She was here. She saw me and moved over.
2: I am happy you were able to come. Now you know why I could not be alone with you tonight.
1: You're dancing here tonight?
2: Later. And while you're watching me, remember, tomorrow night, we will be together.
1: Well, now, really, Fulura, I'm afraid that won't be possible. You see,
2: At first, I thought you were an English lord when I saw you back at the hotel.
1: No, I'm not.
2: Now, I have learned that you are only scientist. What is it?
1: Archaeologist.
2: Archaeologist, yes.
1: Archaeologist. Now, about tomorrow night, believe me, Fulura, I couldn't be sorrier, but...
0: Excuse me, it's Dr. Lyme. Shake. Dr. Suleiman, he would...
2: You are wrong to worry, handsome. Yes, Valura.
1: All right.
2: Now, go. Talk about Sheikh.
0: Yes, the Sheikh, Sir Suleiman.
1: My science? With a Sheikh? Why with a Sheikh? What do you mean?
2: You didn't know that the Sheikh is one of the most passionate amateur archaeologists in this part of the world?
1: Amateur archaeologist?
2: But what is the matter?
1: Well, certainly my head. I've got a splitting headache, Valura.
0: Line, please. Shake away too.
1: Yes, but I've got this headache. Of course, I know he does, but you just simply have to take apologies. My apologies to the Sheikh. It's the heat. Which way is the door?
2: My handsome one. Go quickly.
1: I will, dear. But it wasn't in the cool of the evening when I saw Fulura again. It was in the heat of the morning, checking out of the hotel. And when I had only gold on my mind.
2: Where do you go so early, handsome?
1: Well, I'm leaving, Fulura. I'm leaving Kuwait.
2: It is not possible.
1: Well, I tried to tell you. Twice I tried to tell you that I simply have to leave today. By plane. For India.
2: Then I go with you.
1: Fulura, my lovely Arabian moonflower. Listen to me. Well, go right ahead and treasure it, honey. But now, goodbye. You're not coming with me. I'm going alone. Goodbye.
2: No, wait.
1: Well, you're not coming to the airport with me, Fulura.
2: Just...
1: And also,

0: And now, Orson Welles as Harry Lime, the third man, continues in today's story, Fool's Gold.
1: Laura was certainly beautiful, but beautiful or not, Laura had begun to get on my nerves. Nothing could have been worse than to have her around where she was, waving to me. That's when I was busy slipping into my native clothes and signaling to Singh to approach with his card and slipping back out of the plane again, hoping that no one in the control tower had noticed, making my way with Singh to the crates that lay unguarded and defenseless, right for the plucking, under the broiling sun.
2: They're heavy, Harry.
1: Well, don't complain of their weight, old man. Remember, the heavier they are, the richer we shall be. Anyone around?
2: No one. This heat. Not even a mad dog, my friend. Certainly no Englishman.
1: Then into the cart with these crates. The guards were with us. Why should anyone stop two native Arabs from loading crates into a native cart? What could be more brazen and therefore seem more innocent?
2: Go on, you lazy devil! Allah! Allah!
1: Off the airfield, with Singh laying his whip across the backs of the two plodding, sweating beasts into the town and then down toward the docks. By mid-afternoon, we were out.

0: in the Persian Gulf, out and away and cool. And so far as I could see, utterly unsuspected. But the airport officials knew that Dr. Harrington Lyme had flown off at 1 o'clock bound for India. And they never guessed that his plane, only 200 miles out of Kuwait, would put down, refuel, and be loaded with a heavy and priceless cargo before heading in earnest for India.
1: I feel better now. Almost weren't airborne back there. That's too heavy a load for safe flying, Harry.
0: You too, Cranston. You too.
1: Me too what?
0: Well, like citizens saying back there, you complain of the weight of our payload. Suppose, Clancy, just suppose, that we found what we finally were able to tuck inside the plane weighs half a ton. How much would you say it'd be worth?
1: Half a ton of gold? How should I know, Harry?
0: No guess, saying.
2: $50,000? $100,000?
0: At Indian prices, we might get enough to buy 1 million American dollars, my pessimistic purples.
3: That's much.
0: We'll see when we find our buyer in Karachi.
1: Why not in Goa, Harry? I heard of a man in Goa, a Portuguese named Peranda, who buys gold.
0: Karachi. Karachi, Clancy. We find a buyer in Karachi. That's what I said. When, that's what I said, but if, that's what I was thinking. Would it be so easy to sell a half ton of fine gold? Never sold a half ton of gold before, I could only guess. But before I left Europe, I'd taken the name of an Indian merchant in Karachi who could be approached. Okay, Clancy, everything clear?
1: Sure, Pop, Harry.
0: I just want to visit this guy first and make sure he's the man for us. I should be back inside an hour. Don't let anyone near the plane.
1: Trust me, Dr. Lyme.
0: I will. I did trust him, and that's where I made my mistake. It took me an hour to find my merchant in the city, 10 minutes to find that I had a man who'd make a quick and profitable deal, and half an hour to get back to the airport, all singing, all talking.
4: You're Dr. Harry Lyme?
0: That's right.
4: This note's for you.
0: Note? Note from whom?
4: From a pilot named Fancy. He left it just before he took off.
0: Before he took off?
4: Yeah, he took off about 20 minutes ago. Said he might be looking for it. Here's the note.
0: Harry. Thing and I decided, what's the use of 25% for each of us? We decided 50% for each of us is twice as nice. You can see that, can't you? I think. Clancy had urged me to fly not to Karachi, but to Goa. Goa, he said. He knew a man in Goa would buy the gold, the Portuguese gold. What? Blindly, I made my way through the groups of tourists and travelers in the airport terminal building. How long would it take Clancy to fly to Goa? He had a 20-minute charter, a faster plane. I was thinking, what would that Portuguese have made? Where can I...
5: Dr. Lyme! Oh, my handsome one, I've found you again.
0: Oh.
5: Harry, I shall call you Harry.
0: Now, listen, Fuller, I'm really very busy. I haven't got time to...
5: After you had left me, I thought, handsome one.
0: Peranda! Peranda, that's it, that's the name!
5: What? Whose name?
0: Peranda!
5: Where are you going? Harry!
0: Peranda! Hurrying through the terminal, I headed to the office of an airline's dispatcher. Peranda, that's
5: Harry,
0: the name. Maybe, I thought, maybe this dancer could be helpful. Suppose I got into a language difficulty. Pelora!
5: Yes?
0: I've got to charter a plane to Goa. It's a business matter of great urgency. A fast plane. The very fastest sort of plane.
5: I will come with you.
0: Well, all right. If you insist, I guess, but...
5: Come. We will charter the fastest plane in all Karachi, and Kamadeva shall be our pilot.
0: Kamadeva?
5: In this land, Kamadeva is the god of love.
0: Pelora jabbered a few rapid sentences of Arabic to a dispatcher, then to a radio operator. Tries a plane that appeared, and we climbed in. More than 800 miles down the west coast of India lies Goa, capital of Portuguese India. Say Clancy and Thing had an hour's head start. It wouldn't take less than 5 hours, and the plane we chartered was guaranteed to get it there in 4. Chance. All I'd have to do would be to get rid of Fulura, pay off the pilot, and find the officers of this guy, Peranda. Luck was back with me again. 4 hours, and we were circling down over the ancient city of Goa. I raced from the landing strip to the administration building. I wanted a taxi. I figured I could brush Fuller off as soon as I could find a taxi. A taxi. A taxi.
3: I beg your pardon, but aren't you Dr. Harry Lyme?
0: Well, yes.
5: Harry, where are you going?
3: Professor Lyme, is it not? The well-known archaeologist.
0: Yes, but I really must apologize, old man. Taxi. I'm in a terrible hurry right now, you see. Taxi!
3: I tell you how I long to meet you, Professor. You see, I dabble a bit in archaeology myself.
0: Taxi! Taxi!
3: Taxi pulled up. Perhaps you will be good enough to permit me to accompany you to the hotel, Professor.
0: I had no time to stand on ceremony. I pushed this archaeological crank out of my way and jumped into the cab. Driver, take me to Verandas. Do you hear?
5: Harry, don't leave me.
0: Do you know where it is, Verandas?
3: Verandas, yes, senor.
5: Wait, Harry. What about me?
3: But, Professor, wait.
0: Cutting it fine. It took my driver a half hour to find Verandas. What if those thieving scoundrels had beaten me after all? But just as the taxi was turning into the street, I relaxed. There they both were, Clancy and Sam, standing on the sidewalk outside the shop, supervising the unloading of the crates. Yes, gently, gently, boys. Harry! you boys have rather inconvenienced me. Please, Clancy, don't reach for your pocket. As you may notice, my hand is already in my pocket. It isn't my pipe stem that is pointing at you. That's better. You may proceed with the unloading of my crates.
1: But, Harry, listen.
0: I know. You were just joking, just joking. Nevertheless, the penalty for practical jokes is severe. And my profits are involved.
5: Harry! You think he's stopping them?
3: Yes, I guess you're right, my dear. I guess he is a fellow archaeologist.
0: A fellow what?
5: Certainly he is, Sir Suleiman.
0: Oh, what's this, Sir Suleiman?
5: Why, I thought you knew him, handsome one. This is the Sheikh Sir Suleiman Al-Hamid Bertin.
3: Invited, Professor. I had been looking forward to a chat the other evening, except that you were suddenly taken ill.
0: Yes, Sir Suleiman, I...
3: And I must say, I'm most grateful for all your efforts at halting these brigands. Forgive me. For a time, I actually thought you were part of the plot to hijack my girl.
0: Yeah,
3: and don't thank you.
0: Quiet. Yes, Sir Suleiman, you were saying?
3: Yes. Well, Valura here insisted that her heart had never told her a lie, that her heart told her you were honest.
0: Well, that's very good of Valura.
3: Actually, my dear Professor, your melodramatic chase was unnecessary.
0: Oh?
3: Yes, indeed. As soon as you told Valura back in Karachi that the name was Miranda, she found the opportunity to ask Karachi radio operator to send me the information. I was at the time flying from Kuwait. And naturally, I radioed ahead to my good friend, Miranda.
0: Your friend?
3: We've often done business together in the past. And he arranged to have some Goa police inside his place of business.
1: Police? What?
3: They're ready to take these two thieves in charge right now, I believe.
1: Harry!
6: Now, look here, Harry.
0: And a very good thing, too, I must say.
5: Did it not turn out well?
6: You're not getting away with this.
3: All right now, my men. Just move along inside the shop. Oh, by the way.
0: Yes?
3: Please accept this. Small reward for your friendly intervention.
0: I couldn't. It's awfully good of you.
3: Dear Valura, you make him take it.
0: Well?
3: Professor, you perhaps don't realize how valuable a shipment this was that you saved.
0: Oh, really?
3: I'll see you in a few moments.
5: We'll wait, Sir Suleiman.
0: Valura.
5: Yes, gentlemen, come. We will see if there is a bank open which will cash the Sheikh's check. You see the reward for honesty, handsome.
0: Yes, a slender return on investment, but a reward. Come, Moonflower.

0: And now, Harry Lawrence.
1: Well, I told you at the beginning of this story that I don't believe in Santa Claus. Well, after all, nobody ever left a gold brick in my sock. Unless it was there to sock me over the head. No, diamonds may be a girl's best friend, but Harry Lyon's best friend is still, well, guess who? Yes, you're right. Harry Lyon.

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1: I came across Mr. Kipling in a meadow by the church. If I've painted that spire once, he said, I've painted it a dozen times. He offered me an apple pie. An artist needs inspiration, he explained. Golden shortcrust pastry, delicious apple filling, and just the right amount of sugar sprinkled on top. But then, when it comes to the little details, Mr. Kipling does have an exceedingly good eye.
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9: 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You're assigned to auto theft detail. A gang of car strippers has been operating in your city. From their MO, you know they're professionals. They move fast. Your job? Get them.
10: The documented drama of an actual crime. For the next 30 minutes, in cooperation with the Los Angeles Police Department, you will travel step by step on the side of the law through an actual case transcribed from official police files. From beginning to end, from crime to punishment, Dragnet is the story of your police force in action.
11: It was Tuesday, August 5th. It was warm in Los Angeles. We were working the day watch out of auto theft detail. My partner's Frank Smith. The boss is Captain Nelson. My name's Friday. I was on my way back from the telephone booth, and it was 10:23 p.m. when I got to the parking lot. Our car.
12: You called in?
11: Yeah. They haven't hit tonight so far.
12: What's the time now?
11: A little after 10:30. Parking lot's about empty.
12: Yeah. The attendant left a few minutes ago.
11: Frank?
12: Yeah, I see him.
11: Over there going for that Cadillac.
12: Yeah. You got a good look at him?
11: No, it's too dark. He's forcing the door. Come on.
12: All right.
11: All right, hold it up there.
12: He's in the car, Joe.
11: All right, hold it up.
13: He doesn't want to stop. He's heading for that intersection. He'll never get through.
12: That looks pretty bad, Joe.
11: Yeah, he really cracked into that dodge, didn't he? All right, let us through, please.
12: Come on, please let us through.
14: I'll check the cabin.
15: Right. I'll get the other car.
14: Okay.
15: The three people in that Dodge are lucky. Doesn't look too bad. I'll call the ambulance.
14: Yeah, well, tell them to hurry. I don't think this one's going to wait.
16: p.m. The ambulance arrived, and after emergency treatment at the scene, the victims were removed to Georgia Street Receiving Hospital. A traffic car had been dispatched to investigate the accident. Upon arrival at the emergency hospital, we were informed that the suspect had died on the way. The dead body was identified by his personal effects as Charles Roxford, age 16. The Juvenile Bureau was contacted, and they requested that in the course of our investigation, we notify the boy's family. 11:27 p.m. Frank and I drove out to the address listed on the victim's identification. It was a house above the Sunset Strip. We rang the bell and waited.
17: I'll try it again.
14: Yeah.
17: Somebody's coming.
18: Mm-hmm. Yes?
14: Mrs. Roxford?
18: That's right. What is it?
14: Police officers, ma'am. We'd like to talk to you.
18: Police? Well, come in. I don't know what you want with us, but come in.
14: Thank you.
18: Come into the living room.
14: Thank you very much.
18: Now, sit down. What is it?
14: There's been an accident, Mrs. Roxford.
18: An accident?
14: Yes, ma'am. Pretty bad one.
18: What's this got to do with me?
14: Well, you see, ma'am, your boy was... Joe? Oh, we're sorry to have to tell you this, ma'am, but your boy was in an accident tonight.
18: Charles?
14: Yes, ma'am.
18: You said it was a bad accident.
14: Yes, ma'am, we did.
18: How bad? How bad?
14: Your son's dead, ma'am.
18: Charles? Charles Roxford? You're sure you have the right house?
14: Yes, ma'am. We're sorry, Miss Roxford.
18: Oh, Charlie, he was only a baby. Just a baby. Oh, you're sure there's no mistake? You're sure?
14: Afraid not, ma'am.
18: How did it happen?
14: Well, it was an automobile accident, ma'am.
18: In an automobile?
14: Yes, ma'am. Your boy was driving a car.
18: Oh, but Charlie doesn't have a car. He doesn't drive.
14: Your boy was driving a stolen car, Mrs. Roxford.
18: What?
14: Your son had a stolen car, ma'am. He was trying to get away.
18: Well, that's not true.
14: Afraid it is, ma'am.
18: But no. You're lying to me. Charles wouldn't do a thing like that.
14: Afraid that's the way it is, ma'am.
18: Oh. That's terrible. I can't believe that Charlie'd do something like that. I thought I knew him. I didn't think he'd do anything like that. Well, did you see it? The accident. Were you there?
14: Yes, ma'am, we were.
18: How did it happen?
14: Well, he'd stolen the car, ma'am. He tried to escape. He ran the car out into a crowded street. One of the cars in the traffic didn't have time to stop. Your boy ran right into it.
18: Wasn't there something you could do to stop him?
14: Well, we tried, ma'am. We yelled at him. He almost ran us down.
15: You know where your boy was tonight, Mrs. Roxford?
18: No. No, he had dinner and then said he was going out. I thought he was going to a show or something.
14: Mm-hmm.
18: No, I didn't know where he was going.
14: Did he leave the house alone?
18: Yes. Left right after dinner, about 8. Said he'd be back later. Said he'd see me later. That he left.
14: Is there anything we can get for you, Mrs. Roxford?
18: No, nothing.
14: Where's your husband, ma'am?
18: I guess he's at his office. He sells insurance. Said he had to meet a client tonight. I don't know what he's going to do when he hears about this. But he hit him awfully hard. Awfully hard.
14: Yes, ma'am.
18: He and the boy were very close. I don't know what he's going to do when he hears about it.
14: Did the boy give you any idea during dinner as to what he was going to do after he left?
18: No. No, he didn't. I didn't talk much to him.
14: Ma'am?
18: You see, I wasn't here. I was out most of the afternoon. I didn't get home until just before he left. He just finished dinner and then he left.
14: I see, ma'am.
18: I was at the bridge club. I always go on Tuesdays. Oh, if I'd known. If I'd only known what was going to happen. Am I going to see him?
14: Well, we want either you or your husband to identify him, ma'am.
18: Charlie, he's dead. Just a baby, just a little boy. You were there. You could have done something. You're police officers. Isn't that your job?
14: Beg your pardon?
18: Well, isn't it your job to help people, to do something when they're in trouble?
14: Well, yes, ma'am, I suppose it is, but it was a little late for that, wasn't it?
18: What does that mean?
14: Well, he was 16 when we met him, Ms. Roxby.
18: What's that got to do with it?
14: Somebody should have tried a long time ago. Most car thefts fall into three basic categories, well known by all police officers.
16: First, the cars that are stolen by professionals who change the motor numbers, forge owner certificates, repaint the bodies, and sell them throughout the country. The second group consists of joyriders, thieves who steal the cars for a few hours merely to ride around in them and then leave them on the streets. The third category, and the one we've been working on for the past 6 weeks, dealt with the activities of car strippers. Their M.O. followed the usual pattern for this type of crime. The car would be stolen and then driven to some lonely part of the city. There, all usable accessories would be removed. Radios, tires, air horns, side mirrors, anything that could be resold would be taken. In certain cases, the articles would be stolen while the car remained parked where the owner had left it. We found that the gang had become so proficient that they could break into a car and remove the radio, as well as other accessories, in under 10 minutes. Avenues of sale for the stolen merchandise had been checked. Known dealers in stolen property had been questioned. As the days went on, the total of thefts went up. By the 5th of August, the gang had stolen over $12,000 in automobile accessories. In the instances where we'd been able to get a description of men loitering in the vicinity of the stripped cars, we'd had the witnesses check mug books in the hope of identifying the thieves. We'd gotten no new leads. Physical evidence at the scene of the abandoned cars had been checked and rechecked. It netted us nothing. A week passed. August 14th, 8:15 a.m. Frank and I got back to the office.
15: The captain's really boiling, isn't he?
17: Yeah, you can't blame him, though. They got to stop cold.
15: Well, we're going to get a break in it sometime. All the luck can't stay on their side.
17: I don't know. It looks like it could happen that way.
15: Anything on the steakhouse last night?
17: No, nothing that we got so far. Maybe something later. I'll get it. Auto theft Friday. I beg your pardon, ma'am? Well, no. Well, yeah. What was that again? Oh, yeah. Yeah, well, yes, ma'am. All right, what was that address again? Yes, I have been. Yeah, all right, well, we'll send a unit out. I'm sure they can help you. No, I suggest you get in touch with the SPCA. No, SPCA, yes. That's all right, bye. Well, there's a dandy one.
15: What's that?
17: Woman lost a cat from her car. Wanted to know if we'd get it back for her.
15: Yeah?
17: Says real easy to recognize. He has a collar on him. He answers the name of Tabby.
15: Oh, that makes it easier.
17: Yeah.
15: Out of that, Smith.
19: Yes, sir.
17: That's right. Uh-huh.
15: Where are you calling from, sir? Yes, sir, that's on Wilshire, right? All right, sir, we'll be right there.
17: Anything?
15: Yeah, a doctor out on Wilshire parked his car out in front of his office.
17: Yeah.
15: Came back in 10 minutes, his car radio was gone.
16: A.M. Frank and I got to the doctor's office. It was in a large medical building out on Wilshire Boulevard. We went up to the second floor and talked to the man who placed the call, a Dr. Alex Halsey. He told us that he'd stopped at his office on the way to a hospital call. He'd parked his car immediately in front of the building. When he returned 10 minutes later, he found that the radio had been stolen. From his office, we called the crime lab and latent fingerprints detail. Crews of men were sent from both divisions. They went over the car for possible physical evidence. Frank and I, along with Dr. Halsey, went down to the street. We talked to him while the officers worked.
20: Darnest thing I ever saw. I tell you, I wasn't in the building more than 10 minutes. 10 minutes outside.
17: Yes, sir.
20: Came back and I could see right away that the door had been opened.
17: Uh-huh.
20: First, I thought maybe I'd left it open. Then when I got in the car, I knew right away. As soon as I saw the radio was gone.
17: Yes, sir. Did you notice anyone loitering around your car when you parked it? Anybody suspicious, maybe?
20: No, I didn't. Of course, I might not have noticed anyone. Had my mind on Julie.
17: Julie?
20: Yes, I'm operating on her this afternoon. Poor little kid has an intestinal disorder. Only 3 months old.
17: Gee, that's too bad.
20: Yes, she'll be fine, though. Of course, the parents are worried. They always are. Can't convince them there's nothing to worry about.
17: Yes, sir. And you didn't notice anyone, huh?
20: No, like I said, I didn't.
17: You sure you locked your car, sir, when you left it?
20: Oh, yes, I'm sure about that. Always make it a practice to lock it when I leave it. Lots of times I leave instruments in it. Always have to be careful about the instruments. Oh, yes, sir, I always lock it.
17: How about the windows?
20: What?
17: The windows. Did you roll them all the way up?
20: Roll them up? Well, now, once in a while I don't. Try to figure that. I'm not sure about this morning. No, come to think of it, I guess I didn't close them this morning. Such a wonderful day.
17: Yes, sir. Well, that's probably how they got into your car.
15: You happen to have the serial number of the radio, Dr. Halsey?
20: No, I don't think I have. Might be on the papers. I just got the car a couple of months ago. Might be on the papers. I can check them for you.
17: All right, sir. That'll help.
20: I'll have my secretary look them up for you right away.
17: Anyone else drive the car, Dr. Halsey?
20: Oh, no, sir. Don't believe in that. I'm the only one. Been the only one to drive it. Don't believe in lending the car to somebody else. Never have believed in it.
17: Mm-hmm.
21: Joe?
17: Excuse me a minute, Dr. Halsey.
20: Surely.
17: Yeah, Leonard.
21: Got a couple of clean prints on the dashboard. Might belong to the thief.
17: Yeah.
21: I'd like to check the doctor. It might be his.
17: Okay.
21: Wait a minute. I'll get the kit.
17: I know. Hey, Dr. Halsey.
20: Yes, Sergeant.
21: Okay.
17: This is Sergeant Tankersley of the Fingerprint Department. He'd like to check your prints.
1: How do you do, sir?
21: All right, Doctor. Wonder if I could look at your fingers, please.
1: Surely. Can you tell just from looking at them what you want to know?
21: No, sir, but you see, the prints we found are plural. If your prints were loops, there'd be no reason to take them.
1: Oh, yes. I see.
17: How about it, Mike?
21: Better roll them up for comparison.
17: I'm going to take your prints, Doctor, if you have no objection.
1: Oh, no, of course not. Glad to help.
21: All right, sir. You want to step over here? We can take them in the officer's car.
1: Yes, glad to.
21: Here, I'll get the door. Yeah, I'll get the pad. Now, Doctor, if you let me have your hand.
1: Surely, here.
21: No, sir, if you let me do it, it'd be a little easier.
1: Oh, yes. Just trying to help.
21: I will put them on the card.
1: Never knew my fingers were so big.
21: Just that we're taking the print of the whole tip of the finger, sir. Makes it look that way.
1: Oh, I see. Uh-huh.
21: All right, Doctor, you can get the ink off with this, I think. Here, I'll pour a little on this cloth. Here you go.
1: Yes, thank you.
17: What do you think, Leonard?
21: I'll check them now.
19: Sure be a break if they were the thieves.
1: Well, they must be. Couldn't be anyone else's.
17: Well, how about your family, Doctor? Possible the prints could be theirs, maybe?
1: Oh, no chance. Jenny, that's my wife. She has her own car. Kids always use that one. Like I said, I'm the only one who uses this.
17: Uh-huh. How about it, Leonard?
19: Make them?
21: Yeah. They belong to the doctor.
16: At 2 a.m., the crime lab crew gathered what physical evidence they could find and returned to check over their findings. Frank and I took a report from Dr. Halsey, and then we talked to his secretary. She's unable to find the ownership papers on the car. We drove over to the dealer who had sold him the car and got the serial number of the stolen radio. We notified pawn shop detail and gave them the information. For the next 3 weeks, stakeouts on the parking lots in the central area continued. Arrests were made, but the thieves apparently had no connection with the gang we were after. They kept hitting, but the speed with which they operated made apprehending them difficult. On Friday, September 5th, we got a call that a stolen car had been recovered out in Topanga Canyon. We drove out to check on it. The tires, radio, horns, heater, spotlights, fog lights, and the side view mirrors had been taken. The seat covers had been removed, and the hubcaps were missing. Again, there was no physical evidence that gave us a lead to the thieves. That night at 10:52 p.m., Frank and I checked back into the office.
21: Another long day.
17: Yeah, kind of tired myself.
21: Kind of hate to call Faye.
17: Why's that?
21: Oh, this morning when I left, I told her I'd be home for dinner, sure.
17: Well, didn't you call her?
21: No, I forgot all about it. She's really going to be sore.
17: Yeah, well, she'll get over it. Here, go ahead.
21: All right.
17: If you want to sign us out, I'll check the book.
21: Yeah, I'll get it. Anything?
17: Yeah, a call from Brennan out in Wilshire. I'll call him. Running around? Yeah, all right.
21: Say what it was about?
17: No, I'm calling him now. Yeah, hi, Brennan. It's Friday. Yeah. You did, huh? Well, where'd that happen? No kidding. It was the brakes, I think. Yeah. Okay. Yeah, thanks, Brennan. Picked up a kid for running a red light driving a hot rod.
21: Yeah?
17: Car was fixed up with a lot of new stuff. Guys out of Wilshire checked it over.
21: Uh-huh.
17: According to the serial number on the radio, it was stolen from Dr. Halsey.
16: p.m. Frank and I drove out to Wilshire Division. We checked with Sergeant Brennan, and he told us how the boy had been picked up. He'd run a red light at the corner of Pico and La Brea. He'd been stopped by two officers in a cruiser car. He was driving a cut-down 49 Ford that was equipped with Cadillac hubcaps, white sidewall tires, Chrysler horns, and a Cadillac radio. The officers had started to question him, and he'd attempted to escape. He'd been apprehended and brought to the station to be interrogated. In checking the serial number of the radio, the men from Wilshire Division had discovered that it was stolen and had left word for us. 11:45 p.m., we went to an interview room to talk to the boy.
21: What's your name, son?
22: Martin.
17: First name?
22: Herb. Herb Martin.
17: You know why you're here, don't you?
22: Yeah.
17: You want to tell us where you got that stuff?
22: I bought it.
17: Where?
22: Different places.
17: Do you remember where?
22: Not right off.
21: How old are you?
22: 19.
21: Where do you live?
22: It's on the report.
21: We're asking you.
17: Come on, Herb.
22: 8297 Marianne Drive.
17: Where were you going when they stopped you?
22: Home.
21: Where'd you been?
22: Around.
17: Same place you bought that stuff on your car, huh?
22: Yeah, that's right.
17: Now, look, you better come off this, young fella. You might think you're a big man, but you got things a little mixed up here. You got caught with a carload of stolen accessories. Been a lot of stealing going on around town. The way your car looks, you could be responsible for it.
22: Yeah, well, I'm not.
19: You look good for it.
22: Look, maybe I lifted the radio and stuff, but that don't mean I'm in on the other. Sure, I got no choice. You got me nailed for the stuff you found, but I'm not going to take it for the others. Maybe I stole that stuff, but that was for me. I didn't sell it like the others. Now, leave me alone, huh?
19: What do you mean, others?
22: I don't know what you mean.
19: You said the others.
22: Well, I didn't mean others like
19: well,
22: that.
19: Well, how did you mean it?
22: Well, like the guys you're looking for.
19: That's not the way it sounded. No, you said it like you knew who you were talking about.
22: I didn't say it like that.
19: That's the way it sounded. That's right, son. Now, why don't you tell us who you meant? Look, Herb, we haven't got all day. Come on, boy. We're going to get him sometime. Who'd you mean?
22: All right, I'll tell you.
16: We continued to talk to Herb Martin. He told us of the activities of a gang of car strippers who were working on order. He went on to say that from what he'd heard, if someone wanted to pick up some fast money, a connection could be made with a man on the corner of Sunset and Western. The man would give the order for the stolen merchandise and say where and at what time it was to be delivered. Herb told us that he had the opportunity to do business with the man, but that he turned it down. He was unable to identify the man who made the contact and said that he'd never heard him referred to by name. He gave us the names and addresses of two of the men who were working for him. 12:45 a.m., Frank and I left and drove back downtown. With the assistance of officers from Wilshire Division, the two young men were brought in for questioning. They identified their contact as a Richard R. Ogden. We ran the name through R&I and found that Ogden had a previous record of petty theft. From the 510 in his package, we obtained his last known address, but the landlady told us that he'd moved and left no forwarding address. She told us, however, that she thought we could find him at the Meyer Garage on South Hoover. We drove over and found that it was a small place on the corner of Hoover and Mariposa. The owner, Alan Meyer, told us that Ogden did work for him, but that he was out. He said that the suspect was expected back almost any time. While we talked to him, Meyer worked on a small foreign car.
2: Great little cars. Get a real kick out of working on them.
19: Yeah, sure nice looking. You sell them, do you?
2: No, I just service them.
19: Mm-hmm.
2: Oh, now and then I get accessories for them. You know, I order them up, install them. Cost too much to keep a regular stock of them.
19: Yeah. When did you say that Ogden would be back?
2: Well, he should be here now. Probably got hung up someplace. Yeah, latest thing is a hardtop made out of laminated fiberglass.
19: Is that right?
2: Yeah, fits right over them. Kind of makes them look like a small Rolls, you know? Then with wire wheel caps, baggage racks, wind wings, you can put a lot of money in them.
19: Yeah, I guess so. What about all this other stuff here? Is that for these foreign cars, too?
2: Yeah, what do you mean?
19: Oh, the tires, the hubcaps here.
2: No, that's where I make most of my money. I go out and buy them from wrecks, bring them back here, straighten them out, resell them to the independent stations around town. They can sell them a lot cheaper than new ones run. We both make a little money out of it.
19: Yeah. Mm-hmm.
2: Say, you guys like some peanuts?
19: No, thanks.
2: Okay, you don't mind if I have some, huh? Sure you don't want any?
19: No, thanks very much.
2: I guess I'm hungry in the morning. I'll keep these things around and munch on.
19: Yeah.
2: Go through a whole can of these a day. That'd kill me. Get started on the things you can't stop. You sure you don't want some? Huh?
19: No, thanks. How long have you known this Ogden, Meyer?
2: Oh, I see. Guess it's been 10 years anyway. Went to work for me a year ago.
19: Mm-hmm.
2: Good man. Brought a lot of business in. Say, what does you want to see him about?
19: Oh, we'd like to talk to him.
2: You don't want to tell me, huh?
19: Be better if we talk to him, Mr. Meyer.
2: Yeah. Well, here he is now. Hey, Dick.
3: Yeah?
2: A couple of fellas here want to see you.
3: Yeah, what is it?
19: You're Richard Ogden?
3: Yeah, that's right.
19: Police officers, I'm Frank Smith. This is my partner, Joe Friday.
3: What is it you guys want me for?
19: I'd like to talk to you, Ogden.
3: Well, go ahead.
19: Might be better if we went outside.
2: Well, look, you can talk to him here. I got some work I can do in the office.
19: Don't want to bother you, Mr. Meyer.
2: No trouble at all.
3: Well, now, what's this all about?
19: You know a couple of kids named Jerry Z. Swanson and Harry T. Benson?
3: Swanson and Benson? No, I don't think I do.
19: They say they know you. Say they do some work for you.
2: Sorry to bother you. Forgot my peanuts.
19: It's all right, sir.
2: I'll be in the office if you need anything.
19: Thank you, sir.
2: No, anything at all.
19: Yes, sir. What about it, Ogden?
3: What about what?
19: You know the kids, this Benson and Swanson?
3: No, I told you one.
19: All right, mister, let's go downtown. We'll talk it over there, huh?
3: What for? Why are you pulling me in?
19: I want you to meet the two boys if you don't know them.
3: Well, what's that going to prove?
19: We want to know why they named you. Why they said you were responsible for the car stripping that's been going on.
3: You mean you believe them?
19: Well, we've got no reason not to. I don't think they'd stage a thing like this. They got a lot to lose.
3: So have I. You get me down there and those two kids point me out and I haven't got a chance. Even if I'm not the one and they say I am, you won't give me a break.
19: No, if you haven't done anything, you got nothing to worry about.
3: I'm not going. Alan? Hey, Alan.
2: Yeah, what is it, Dick?
3: Come here, will you?
2: Yeah, right away. What's the matter? Something wrong?
3: Well, these guys are going to take me to jail.
2: Well, what for? What's he done?
19: We want to talk to him, Meyer. We think he's involved in some car thefts.
2: Well, I know that's not true. Dick wouldn't do a thing like that. I know. I've known him a long time.
19: No, I'm sorry, sir, but the information we've got says he did.
2: Why, Dick? Why'd you do a thing like that? If what these officers say is true, well... Gee, that's awful. Why would you do a thing like that?
22: What are you talking about?
17: All right, come on, Ogden, let's go.
22: No, I'm not going.
2: I think you better do what the officers say, Dick. It'll be better if you don't cause any trouble.
22: Well, wait a minute. What are you trying to prove with this?
2: I don't know what you mean. Next thing, you'll be trying to involve me in this.
22: Yeah, well, that's just what I'm going to do.
2: You see, officers, that's terrible. Well,
22: don't you listen to him. He's the guy behind the whole thing. Look over there, the tires, all this stuff. Sure, I stole them. I had the kids go out and pick them up, but he set it up. He sold them to the stations. He took most of the money. The whole thing was his idea.
2: Well, Dick, how can you say that?
22: Well, I can say it because it's true. I'll tell you all about it. You take him downtown, I'll tell you all about it. You're not going to let me stand for this alone.
2: And to think that he'd do a thing like this to me after we've been friends for so long. Bring me stolen merchandise to sell.
17: You got anything to back up what you're saying, Ogden?
22: Sure I have. You just bet I can back it up.
2: Go ahead.
22: Well, you look at his books. Not the ones he's got out in the open, but you look at the ones in the safe. It's all there. All the deals he's made with the owners of the stations, all the orders, what he paid the kids for them, and what he got for them. Didn't think I knew about it, did you? A whole lousy year I've been doing the dirty work for him. Well, I've had it. I'm through. I've had it. Let me take the beef. What a crumb. I'll show him.
2: I don't understand it. Friends for so long. I'd have gotten you out. 10 years we've been friends. I trusted you all that time. Then you sold me out. Why?
17: Well, that shouldn't be too tough for you to figure.
2: Huh?
17: You showed him how.
10: The story you have just heard was true. The names were changed to protect the innocent. On January 21st, trial was held in Department 87, Superior Court of the State of California, in and for the County of Los Angeles. Richard R. Ogden and Alan Y. Meyer were tried and convicted of receiving stolen property. They received sentences as prescribed by law. Receiving stolen property is punishable by imprisonment in the state penitentiary for a period of not more than 10 years, or in the county jail for not more than 1 year. The investigation of the records of Alan Y. Meyer uncovered the names of the other men involved in the thefts. They, along with Herbert S. Martin, Jerry Z. Swanson, and Harold T. Benson, were tried on a charge of grand theft auto and convicted. They were sentenced to the state penitentiary at San Quentin, California, for the term as prescribed by law. Grand theft auto is punishable by imprisonment in the state penitentiary for a period of not less than 1, nor more than 10 years. Just Heard Dragnet, a series of authentic cases from official files. Technical advice comes from the Office of Chief of Police W.H. Parker, Los Angeles Police Department.

0: Yeah, danger is my assignment. I get sent to a lot of places I can't even pronounce. They all spell the same thing, though, trouble. But when I walk into the commissioner's office, I don't realize that this assignment's going to show that sometimes the only way you can win is to let the whole deal go up in smoke.
1: Morning, Commissioner. You sent for me?
2: Steve, do you know anything about Hialeah?
0: Handball game Latin style, isn't it? Fast and furious and pretty rugged. Especially if you get conked with a ball. It'll kill you.
2: Well, here's hoping you don't get conked, because you're going to attend the Hialeah games at one of the arenas in Havana tonight. And you're going to bet on the team of Danielle and Scoble.
0: Are they good?
2: Haven't the faintest idea. We're only interested in the man who is going to take your bet.
0: Look, what's this all about, Commissioner?
2: Well, some time now, we've been trying to crack down on a smuggling ring operating out of Havana, running a regular shuttle between Florida and Cuba.
0: What are they running?
2: You name it. Everything in the book, including illegal entry now and then. We finally got a lead on the organization, Steve, from someone working on the inside.
0: That the boy I'm to contact? The one who's going to take my bet?
2: Right. He'll be at the Fronton Palace, window 3. You place your bet, and when you open your wallet, let him have a glance at your credentials. He'll take it from there. Get whatever information you can from him. Track down that organization and smash it. Well, that's it, Steve. You've got your assignment. Good luck.

0: The National Broadcasting Company is presenting Dangerous Assignment, starring Brian Donlevy in the role of Steve Mitchell, colorful, two-fisted government agent. At all those places of the world where danger and intrigue walk hand in hand, there you will find Steve Mitchell on another Dangerous Assignment. A sufficient supply of blood and blood plasma to save the lives of our wounded soldiers in Korea continues to be of the utmost importance. Now, the reserve is still at a critically low ebb. And to give our wounded GIs the blood they must have to save their lives and speed recovery, a minimum of 300,000 pints a month is absolutely essential. Whole blood and blood plasma are the one treatment for which medical skill cannot provide a substitute. There is no sensation at all to the donor except the good feeling of knowing some wounded soldier will be thankful all his life for what the blood donor is giving. So remember, make an appointment at once with your nearest Red Cross blood center.
1: Sure, I've got my assignment. Get down to Havana, bet a couple of bucks on a team of highlight players, and hope it pays off with the information we need to nail a ring of smugglers operating between Cuba and the United States. It's late afternoon when my plane sets down in Havana. I check in at my hotel, and that night I wander over to the Fronten Palace, a large indoor arena used for highlight games. Their teams on the floor are going at it hot and heavy, and the crowd is building steam. I watch them for a while, and then I ease over to the window number 3 to place my bet.
2: Si, senor?
1: I'll put a 5 spot on Donnelly and Scoble.
2: Si.
1: Got quite a crowd here tonight.
2: Tonight and every night, senor. Highlight is a very popular sport in Havana. Here you are.
1: Thanks. Here's your 5.
2: Gracias, senor. There is an alley in back of the building. I will be waiting in my car. Half an hour, Senor Mitchell.
1: I'll be there. I get back to my seat and watch the players until the half hour is up. Then I ease around to the alley in the back. Spot the ticket seller sitting in a parked car close by. He doesn't answer when I come up. I reach in and he topples over on the steering wheel.

0: married. He has worked at the Fronton for the past 2 years. And Francisco Rolas, no police record.
1: That's all we have on the dead man, huh, Lieutenant?
0: Unfortunately, yes. You say he was involved with the smuggling ring, Senor Mitchell?
1: So we were led to believe he was going to fill us in on it. Only somebody with a knife got to him first.
0: Someone obviously from the organization. They must have known he was going to talk.
1: Yeah. Where was Rodas staying?
0: According to his identification card, 36 Paseo de Baracoa.
1: Let's go over and shake it down. The police lieutenant and I hustle over to the dead man's apartment, spend a good part of the night giving it a going over. Nothing. The next morning, he isn't alone when I walk into his office.
0: This is Jose Diego, a dock worker.
2: Yes, senor.
1: Hi.
0: There was a story in the morning's paper of the murder back at the Fronton last night, Senor Mitchell. Jose read about it and came straight to police headquarters.
2: Oh?
0: Jose, tell Senor Mitchell what you have just told me.
2: Si. Last night, senor, I was at the Fronton to the games, you know. A little after 10 o'clock, I left the arena. I had promised my wife I would be home early.
1: Go on.
2: As I walked past the alley entrance in back of the building, a man came running out. We collided. He continued to run, but as he passed under the street light, I see his face.
1: You recognize him?
2: Si. It was Senor Carmody.
1: Carmody?
0: An American. He has lived in Havana a good many years.
2: Myself, I have never met him, but I have seen him many times, senor. He's well known here.
0: A sportsman, Senor Mitchell. He has a fondness for high-speed automobiles and motorboats.
1: Oh?
0: Also, he owns an airplane and a yacht.
1: Does he? Well, that sounds very interesting, Lieutenant. Yeah, very interesting.
0: I suggest we pay a call on Senor Carmody.
1: I second the motion.
0: Oh, by the way, you mentioned you had placed a bet at the Fronton on Daniel and Scobo.
1: That's right. Don't tell me
0: they lost.
1: Carmody's place is a low, rambling ranch house at the edge of town. He greets us at the door wearing a black silk dressing gown and a white muffler. He's carrying a tall glass of tomato juice and an obvious hangover. We follow him inside.
3: Well, I'd like to have you meet an old friend, Ralph Pawson.
4: Morning, gentlemen.
3: Mr. Mitchell, Lieutenant Moreno.
4: Lieutenant?
0: Police Department.
4: Oh.
3: Don't ask me what this is all about, Ralph. I wouldn't know. Sit down, gents.
1: Thank you.
3: And let's get on with it. My mood is not getting any better.
1: I'd just like to ask you a few questions, Carmody.
3: Sure.
1: Where were you last night?
3: Last night? Brother, a lot of places, Mitchell. So they tell me.
1: Go anywhere near the Fronton Palace, say around 10 o'clock?
3: The Fronton? No, I don't think so. Look, what's this all about?
1: Murder.
3: Murder?
1: A man named Francisco Rodas was murdered in the alley behind the building a few minutes after 10 o'clock.
4: Hey, there was something about that in the morning paper.
3: Say, what's this got to do with me?
1: Someone saw you running out of that alley shortly after the crime was committed.
3: What?
4: Now, see here, Mitchell. Are you accusing him?
1: I just want to know what Carmody was doing there.
4: He was with me. We had dinner at the yacht club.
3: Yeah, that's right.
1: Fill in the time.
4: Well, we met at the club around 7. You can check with the waiters. They'll tell you.
1: What time did you leave?
4: Oh, around 10:30.
1: Can I check that with the waiters, too? Well, Pawson?
4: Look,
3: Wait a minute, Ralph. No need to stick your neck out on my account. What he says is true, Mitchell. We had dinner together at the club, but I left early.
1: How early?
3: A little before 9:30. Ralph had a phone call to make. I remember that much. Not too much more, I'm afraid.
1: Have a rough night?
3: Yeah. While I was waiting for Ralph, I spotted some friends at the bar. I went over, had another couple of drinks, and the next thing I knew, I was outside.
1: Go on.
3: Well, there's not much more to tell. I remember walking down the street, the Avenida Ruiz. All sort of vague after that. I finally got home around here about midnight.
4: Hey, this dead man, what was his name?
1: Rodas. Francisco Rodas.
3: Never heard of him. What'd he do?
0: He was employed at the Fronton, senor.
3: Still doesn't register, Lieutenant.
0: Perhaps it will, senor, after you have taken a ride with us to police headquarters. Come along.
1: Take Carmody down to the brig. The witness, Jose Diego, positively identifies Carmody as the man he saw running away from the scene of the crime, and the local law books Carmody on suspicion of murder. A few minutes later, friend Pawson shows up with a lawyer in tow. The lawyer goes in to see Carmody, and Pawson tags after me as I walk out of police headquarters. I spend the next couple of hours with him as he fills me in on Carmody and the rest of the afternoon checking on names and addresses he's given me. It all adds up to a big nothing. Late in the day, I wind up on the Avenida Ruiz near the yacht club. I've got a copy of the morning newspaper with me, Carmody's picture on the front page. I show it around. Peddlers, shopkeepers, bartenders. No one remembers seeing Carmody last night until I run into a cab driver several blocks down the street.
5: This one, senor. Oh, si, si, I remember him. Oh, boy. $10 American he give me.
1: You sure this is the man?
5: Si, si. Could I forget $10?
1: Where did you pick him up?
5: Right here in this corner.
1: What time?
5: Oh, was early, I think.
1: How early?
5: Just early.
1: 9:30 or so?
5: Si, si, it's possible 9:30.
1: Where did you take him? To the Fronton Palace?
5: Fronton? No, senor, no. I drive him to Sebastian's Casino. It's on the other side of town.
1: Oh.

0: Lieutenant Moreno speaking.
1: Steve Mitchell, Lieutenant. I'm calling from Sebastian's casino.
0: See?
1: Looks like maybe Carmody isn't our boy after all.
0: What?
1: Half a dozen employees of the casino remember seeing him here last night, including a couple of house cops who bounced him out of the joint for creating a disturbance.
0: What time was he there, senor?
1: He arrived a few minutes before 10, was given the bum's rush a half hour later.
0: Which means he could not have been in the alley back of the fronton at the time of the murder.
1: Right. Looks like we'll have to start all over, Lieutenant. You can start chewing your fingernails. I'll be over to join you. I hurry out of the casino, start down the narrow street, but I don't get very far. A car suddenly pulls away from the curb across the way. I duck, but not fast enough.

you want your child to have the best elementary schooling you can give him, won't you get a pencil and paper to take down the address I'm going to give you at the end of this message? Unless we start preparing now, in a few years, our public schools will be as behind the times as the little red schoolhouse. Because of the huge increase in our birth rate during and after the last war, it's estimated that by 1956, there will be some 7 million more children in elementary schools than there are now. We must start preparing at once. More equipment will be needed, textbooks, playgrounds, and above all, more elementary school teachers. Now, to help assure your child a proper education, join and work with local groups and school boards. And for free information about how people in other communities are improving their schools, write to this address: National Citizens Commission for Public Schools, 2 West 45th Street. That's National Citizens Commission for the Public Schools, 2 West 45th Street, New York 19, New York. Now back to Dangerous Assignment and Brian Donlevy as Steve Mitchell.

0: So, you are all right?
1: Huh? Oh, Lieutenant Moreno. Sure, I'm just dandy. Brother, my head.
0: There's scalp wound. The doctor, as you see, has bandaged it.
1: How'd they get here?
0: A cab driver brought you in. What happened?
1: I got shot at as I was leaving the casino.
0: After you telephoned to me that Carmody was in the clear?
1: Yeah, he must be. All of those witnesses there couldn't have lied. They all swore Carmody was there at the time of the murder. I think we ought to have another talk with our obliging little witness, Jose Diego.
2: Lieutenant Moreno, I swear to you, I am telling the truth.
1: Look, how could you have seen Carmody in the alley behind the Fronton Palace when half a dozen people swear he was in the casino at the time?
2: Well, how do I know how such a thing could be? All I know is it was.
0: Lieutenant Moreno speaking. What? Very well, send her in. That will be all for the present, Diego. You will wait in the next room.
3: Si.
1: What now?
0: An American woman, a Senora Henderson, insists on seeing me. She says it has to do with the matter we are investigating.
1: Oh?
0: Come in.
4: Lieutenant Moreno?
0: Yes. May I present Senor Mitchell?
4: How do you do?
1: Mrs. Henderson?
0: What can I do for you, Senora?
4: I'll be brief. My name is Barbara Henderson. I'm from Miami. I arrived here in Havana 2 weeks ago looking for my husband.
0: Oh?
4: You see, he left me during the war. His name was Jim Henderson. We were married in Baltimore in January of 1944.
0: I see. And you have reason to believe your husband is not here in Havana?
4: Yesterday, I found out without a doubt that he's here.
1: Look, Mrs. Henderson, this is all very interesting, but I don't quite see what it has to do with the case we're investigating right now.
4: Just this. See this picture in the newspaper? The man you're holding here is a suspect?
1: Sure. His name is Carmody.
4: No, you're wrong, Mr. Mitchell. That's my husband, Jim Henderson.

0: That's my husband, Jim Henderson.
1: Lieutenant and I look at each other. All of a sudden, the whole case is busted wide open again. We have Carmody brought in from his cell. Mrs. Henderson promptly drapes herself on him.
0: Jim.
2: Hey, what is this?
0: Oh, Jim, please. Why did you leave me?
2: Look, what gives here? Who is she, Mitchell?
1: Mrs. Henderson. And she says you're Mr. Henderson.
2: What?
0: Jim, don't do this to me.
2: Look, I've never seen this dame before in my life.
0: Why, you...
2: Hey!
0: He's lying, Lieutenant. He is Jim Henderson. We were married in Baltimore in January 1944, and he deserted me.
2: Guess again. I was in the Army in Europe in January 1944. I could have married this babe in Baltimore.
1: You were in the Army, huh?
2: I sure was. You can check that, Mitchell.
1: Don't worry, Carmody. I will. Mrs. Henderson gives us the name of her hotel and leaves. We send Carmody back to his cell, and I get off a cable to Washington about him. Then we send for Pawson, who promptly swears he was with Carmody in Europe during 1944. The three of us wait in Lieutenant Marino's office for a reply from Washington. Every time Pawson finishes a cigarette, he methodically rips open the paper, scatters the tobacco flakes in the ashtray, and crumples the paper into a tiny ball. Finally, Marino can't stand it anymore.
3: Why do you do that? Nerves?
1: That's Army, isn't it, Pawson?
3: Yeah. If you ever had a police at camp yard, you'd know why, Marino.
1: The tobacco flakes mingle with the dust, and the crumpled up paper is a lot less noticeable than a cigarette butt on the ground.
3: Very sensible.
4: Yeah, Carmody taught me that when we were in together.
3: Hey, look, when are you guys going to lay off him? I told you we were in Europe together. How could he have married that woman? How could he have anything to do with any of this? Come in. Ah, the answer to your cable, Mitchell.
1: Yeah.
3: Well?
1: Carmody was in Europe in January of 1944.
3: Yeah, now are you satisfied?
2: Yeah.
3: Look, it's pretty obvious to me that this guy Henderson is the one you really want.
1: Looks that way. Come on, Lieutenant. Let's check with Mrs. Henderson again, see if she can give us any further information on her husband. We check at Mrs. Henderson's hotel, but she's not in. The clerk expects her back momentarily, so we decide to wait in her room.
3: A very mystifying case, Mitchell.
1: Yeah. Either there is a guy named Henderson, and he's our man, or...
3: Or what?
1: I don't know. Something bothering me about this whole setup.
3: What is it?
1: Can't put my finger on it.
3: I know what you mean.
1: I wish Mrs. Henderson would show up.
3: It has only been a few minutes. A cigarette?
1: Thanks. You know, this whole deal has been one big merry-go-round. It's cost us a lot of time, Reno.
3: You're right. But what else can we do?
1: That's a good question. Hey, wait a minute.
3: What is it?
1: This ashtray.
3: See, what about it?
1: Take a look.
3: Just a couple of cigarette butts with lipstick and... Mitchell.
1: Yeah. Flakes of tobacco and tiny balls of cigarette paper.
3: Pawson.
1: Brother, I said this deal had cost us a lot of time. That's just the way it was planned. Come on. We head for Pawson's apartment. He's not there. We do a fast checkup on him and uncover a couple of very interesting facts, one of which sends us hightailing down to the waterfront.
3: This is the place, Mitchell.
1: Yeah. Pawson's lawyer said he owned that little cluster of fishing boats out there at the pier. If I will get you 10 that he's on one of them right now, getting ready to shove off.
3: You take one side, I will take the other.
1: We split up. I work my way along the row of boats. They're all dark except for small deck lights. Then suddenly I spot somebody climbing aboard one of them. It's Mrs. Henderson. I slip aboard and grab her.
0: Mitchell!
1: But just then something hard connects with the back of my head. I go to my knees.
3: Sorry, Mitchell. I've been standing out here on deck in the dark for several minutes waiting for Barbara.
1: You know, Pawson, you're giving this head of mine a pretty rough go. First you crease it with a slug, then you massage it with a gun, but...
3: Like I say, I'm sorry. All right, lean against the rail. You'll be okay.
1: Yeah, thanks. I guess I will. You've been leading Marino and me a merry chase in the deal. First you hire Jose Diego to swear that he saw Carmody near the scene of Rhoda's murder. We find out that he couldn't have been. Then you hire your pal, Barbara, here to pose as Mrs. Henderson with a phony story about her husband. Sounds to me like you've been working for time.
3: Right. 48 hours of it, to be exact. It's taken me that long to convert my Havana holdings to cash. Sure, I could have taken a potter right after I killed Rhodas, but I had to leave broke. This way, I'm carrying about 100 grand with me.
1: Heading the smuggling ring must have been profitable.
3: Oh, yes. You see, Mitchell, if I had...

0: Given your bum steer right off the bat, you'd have probably concentrated more on the victim's background. You'd have discovered he used to work for me in the fishing fleet here. That probably would have gotten you interested in me right off the bat. I had to stall that off until I got my money.
1: Yeah, you did a pretty neat job of it, too. If it hadn't been for those crumpled cigarette papers in Barber's room, I might never have tumbled.
0: Oh, so that was it, huh? Oh, very careless of me.
2: What are you waiting for, Parson? Kill him.
0: Not here. It's too noisy. You're coming out with us on the boat, Mitchell.
1: Oh, bully for me. Okay, let's get started.
0: Hardly. I doubt if you came down here alone, Mitchell. Your friend Marino must be around. If we start the boat now, he'll flash a warning to the harbor patrol. So we'll just stand here in the dark, nice and quiet, until he comes along. And we'll take care of him first.
3: Really, senor?
4: What? Watch out, Marino. I've got him. Oh!
1: Sorry, Barbara, old girl, but you're not leaving.
2: Let go!
1: Oh, relax. You okay, Lieutenant?
3: Yes, his shot was quite wild. And before I could return it, you had taken care of him quite effectively.
1: Well, I sort of felt I owed him then.
2: How'd Marina know you were on this boat, Mitchell?
3: His signal told me.
2: Signal?
1: Sure. Boston gave the idea when he told me to lean on the rail. See that little black deck light beside it? I was passing my hand back and forth in front of it while I was talking to Boston. My body screened it from you. I figured the flashing light would bring Marino.
3: Which you did, in the nick of time.
1: Yeah, I guess you might say you finally saw the light, huh?

0: Our star, Brian Donlevy, will return in just a moment. What did you do for your country today? Stand guard at some lonely outpost? Stand watch on the cold, windswept bridge of a patrolling U.S. Navy destroyer? 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
1: 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I nominate myself for a slab in the morgue.
0: And that will be Steve Mitchell's dangerous assignment next week. Included in tonight's cast were Harry Bartell, Tony Barrett, Nestor Paiva, Herb Ellis, and Kay Stewart. This is John Storm speaking.

0: Dangerous Assignment, starring Brian Donlevy in the role of Steve Mitchell, with Herb Butterfield as the commissioner, is written by Bob Reif and Adrian Jandot and is produced and directed by Bill Karn. Be with us again next week at this same time when Brian Donlevy, starring in the role of Steve Mitchell, will embark on another transcribed Dangerous Assignment.
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3: This is Orson Welles, speaking from London.
4: The Black Museum. Here, in a grim stone structure on the Thames, which houses Scotland Yard, there's a warehouse of homicide where everyday objects, a simple glass, a piece of rope, a woman's handkerchief, all are touched by murder. You take this iron bar. It's a familiar object. The handle of a jack. If you own a car, you have a jack handle. Maybe you've used it, but never, I trust, like this.
5: Gracie, quick, give me the jack handle.
6: Here, let me go. What do you want? No, don't kill me. Don't.
4: Today, you'll find that jack handle in the Black Museum.
7: From the annals of the Criminal Investigation Department of the London Police, we bring you the dramatic stories of the crimes recorded by the objects in Scotland Yard's Gallery of Death, the Black Museum.

0: here we are, the Black Museum. A few yards from here, the Thames laps at the riverside of Scotland Yard. But you never know it in here. Not in this long, dim, stone-arched room. It's a kind of mecca. A goal to be reached by students of crime and criminology. The whole world over. Yes, here in this room, lies death. And the mementos and souvenirs of death on these shelves, in these cabinets, under this well-dusted glass. The weapons, the key clues of every homicide in which Scotland Yard has taken part for almost 100 years. Now here, in this case, the small white box. It's from Edinburgh. This death was in this box. Death by poison. The death of a too importunate lover. Now this tiny pistol, it's oiled, it's in working order. A Derringer, it's called. The killer wore it up his sleeve. One morning at 8 o'clock in the British tradition, the trap was sprung. The killer walked on thin air. The executioner received the customary £10. Ah, now, here's something more familiar. A jack handle. It's intriguing. Once, according to the case book, yes, that's the story, a tale which begins innocently enough when London lived in the blackout. And many American men found their after-dark amusement in tiny hole-in-the-wall cafes.
1: Think of me always, though we're far apart. Keep a tender memory within.
0: Well, look around. Small tables crowded together, not much light. Pretty stuffy, and the blackout curtains, the double blackout door don't help the ventilation much. The girl singing is pretty, and tawdry sort of way, provocative in the manner of a cheap pin-up, but the two young men in the American uniforms don't seem to mind.
2: How's about it, Tom? Not bad for a dive?
3: Not too bad. Five will get you 10, it's out of bounds.
2: Yeah, not yet, son. Just open. The MPs haven't cased the joint yet.
3: Oh, good deal.
2: Well, nothing to worry about, kid.
3: Well, who's worried? What can they do? 6 months in the stockade, maybe? That's okay with me.
0: Apparently, at least one of these gentlemen is over the hill. Now, their interest has shifted, and quite naturally, of course.
3: You think she has to sing for a living?
2: It can't be much of a living.
3: She's not too bad. Maybe she dates.
2: You wouldn't know what to do about it if she does.
3: Says who?
2: Says me. What were you stateside, anyway? A parson's son or a school teacher?
3: I worked in a bank. So what? I got along. I did all right.
2: Hiding in the army?
3: Hiding in the... Oh... Maybe. Could be.
2: I get it. Still water runs deep and all that stuff.
3: Now, look, Teddy. What you don't know won't hurt you, see?
2: That apply to Gracie?
3: Gracie? You mean the babe?
2: Well, who else? Grace Harwell, the London thrush, who don't sing half as good as she looks.
3: You know her?
2: Well, I met her a couple of times. You want a knockdown?
3: Well, why not? Now?
2: Well, sure. Gracie, let's see your speed, son.
3: You got a ringside seat.
4: Well, Teddy, the Yank who thought he'd take Soho single-handed.
2: Sit down, Gracie. What'll you have?
4: My regular. Who's your friend?
2: Oh, meet Private Tom Bennett, Gracie Harwell.
3: Hi.
4: Hello, soldier.
2: Let me get your drink, Gracie. Faster that way.
3: Hey, what about your ringside seat?
2: I'll be back in time. That fast you can't work.
3: Grace?
4: Yeah?
3: How would you like to help me win a bet?
4: Well, this is a new approach.
3: Good. Now, look, all I need to win is a date with you, see, for tomorrow night. Well, how about it? After the show?
4: You want furlough?
3: Maybe. Maybe not. I'll be in town tomorrow night.
4: Got a car with petrol?
3: No, but I will have.
4: You said it like you meant it.
3: I will have a car and gas. When and where?
4: Well, I'm not saying for sure, but be outside at 1 o'clock in the morning. You may win your bet.
0: So, they met. That was the beginning. Next morning, Tom's at the appointed place, complete with jeep and fuel.
3: Hi, Gracie.
4: Hello, soldier.
3: Come on, climb aboard.
4: Where'd you get it?
3: Let's say I borrowed it. Shall we go?
4: Why not?
0: A boy, a girl, a jeep. In the London blackout without benefit of cherry planes and bombs. A time to relax. to make an impression on the girl. The former bank clerk made his play to the girl who sang club dates on the seamy side of London.
3: It's too bad. No moon tonight.
4: The moon means bombers.
3: At this point, that's not too bad.
4: Well, that's silly.
3: Oh, look, bombers mean there's a war on. No war, I wouldn't be here.
4: Well, what's good about that, being here?
3: I could itemize. One, I met you. Let's leave it at that.
4: You start early.
3: That's the States. Don't waste time.
4: You didn't waste time borrowing the Jeep.
3: What's one Jeep, more or less? I worked in the carpool. I know my way around.
4: You must. You went back to get the car.
3: What are you getting at, sister?
4: The car. It's out without a pass. So are you.
3: Smart girl.
4: I know my way around. Want to sell the Jeep? I know a fellow will give you a good price.
3: No, I need it.
4: What for?
3: Business.
4: What kind of... Look out! That bike!
3: Gee, thanks.
4: Oh.
3: That's no place for a bike this time of night. Nor the girl on it.
4: What kind of business?
3: I have a small problem. Being out without a pass, I don't get paid.
4: Oh.
3: Money's necessary even in wartime. I had my ways back in L.A.
4: Mm-hmm.
3: Los Angeles to you. But I need a car. You get it, Gracie? Now, if you'd like a small demonstration, we can begin.
0: You know, a man boasts to a girl and decides to make good the boast. This very modern variation on that theme consisted of stopping the Jeep on the side of the road, cutting the engine, waiting. Half amused, half interested, the girl sat quietly as the soldier climbed out of the car and stationed himself in the shadows. Along the road came the bicycle, the girl on it pedaling swiftly, her thoughts a thousand miles away. She drew alongside the parked, half-hidden Jeep.
3: Okay, sister, I'll take that bike.
5: Hey, what's the idea? I've got to get home.
3: I want that bike, you hear?
5: Oh, I won't give it.
3: Shut up. You want one across the mouth?
5: Oh, no. You leave me alone. You leave me alone. You leave me alone.
3: How was that, Gracie? And she left her bag. There ought to be a lot left in it for a couple of beers.
4: So that's the way you do it in L.A.?
3: Yeah.
4: You're all right, Tommy. Only next time, let's crack it for more than the price of a couple of beers.
0: Next time was the next evening, but early, before the bars closed, Gracie, the pin-up, said...
4: I won't go to work tomorrow night, and I know a spot off by itself. With a Jeep, we can get away fast, like you did it in L.A.
0: And they drove up to the spot, a small pub on a side road, and Gracie said...
4: Let's get to it, Tommy. They've got customers. That means money in the till.
0: But Tommy hesitated, and he said...
3: Too many.
4: Scared?
3: Oh, why take chances? There might even be a cop in there. Maybe later.
4: You promised. You said I'd be the lookout while you went in and collected.
3: Maybe later, not now.
4: Well, let's do something, Tom.
3: We'll find something. You want a thrill? We'll find something.
0: They drove away. A well-lighted, well-populated pub was not to Tom's liking. He preferred the dark roads, the byways, the lone victims. But Gracie wanted her thrill. Tom found it for her.
3: Hop in, miss.
6: Oh, is it really awfully nice of you?
4: Tom.
3: Oh, you wanted a thrill, baby. Well, you'll get it. Where are you headed, miss?
6: Well, out to Kingston, if it's on your way.
3: Yeah, it's on our way. You all set? Let's go.
0: Two girls and a boy racing along the unlighted road toward Kingston. Not much conversation. There never is with a hitchhiker in the car. Tom drove, Gracie waited. River flowed close to the highway, black glass, silent in the starlight.
4: What's wrong?
3: I think I have a flat.
4: Oh, I didn't hear
3: him. I said I think I have a flat.
4: Oh, oh, yes, it does feel off a bit. Jeep, I mean.
3: Felt like the left rear.
6: Can I help?
3: What if you'd get out, miss? You can leave your suitcase. The tools are under your seat.
6: Of course.
4: What can I do?
3: I'll need the jack. The handle is on the floor, Gracie.
4: Yeah, I've got it.
3: You, miss. I want your handbag.
6: What? Oh, oh no. No, no, you keep away from me.
3: Give me that back.
6: Oh, help, somebody. Help. Oh, no, get away from me. Get away. Get off my dress.
4: Come on, Tommy. Grab her. Drop her up.
6: No, I won't. I won't. I...
3: Gracie, quick, give me the jack handle.
4: Here.
6: Let me go. What do you want?
3: Fight back, will you?
4: Hit her again, Tommy. Hit her.
3: What for? She's done. We got her stuff.
4: I think she's breathing.
3: So what? Give me a hand.
4: What do we do with her?
3: Into the river. What do you suppose I picked this place for? Get her feet.
5: Stop them.
3: Now, into the drink she goes.
5: Oh, Tom. Tom.
3: Well, did you get a thrill out of that, baby? That's the way we do it in L.A. Knock them over and dump them someplace where they won't be found. Okay, let's get going, Gracie. We got places to go and things to do tonight.
0: Nice, clean fun. The end of that night's work was a jack handle. A jack handle. It lies today in the Black Museum.
7: In just a moment, we will continue with the Black Museum, starring Orson Welles.

0: And now we continue with The Black Museum, starring Orson Welles.
1: It was to be some time before the jack handle came to rest in the Black Museum. A trail of blood and misadventure was yet to be blazed through wartime London. Tom and Grace were amateurs at crime like this, but they knew enough to cover their tracks. They ditched the Jeep, parking it in a rub street. They took cover during daylight, but night and the blackout were their cloak as they prowled for further victims.
2: I'm sick of walking.
3: Does my lady want her limousine?
2: I want a ride. Do you hear, Tommy boy?
3: I hear. Come on, we'll duck into this vestibule. Something will be along. Give me a kiss.
2: Oh, you never have enough.
3: Haven't kissed a babe in a doorway since L.A. Good.
2: What's that in your pocket?
3: This? You like it? Shell in the chamber, full clip.
2: Where'd you get it?
3: Army stores, Natch. Pretty?
2: Throw it away.
3: Are you kidding?
2: Do you know what they give you for carrying a pistol in this country?
3: Well, what's the difference? We killed that dame, didn't we? They take us, it's the chair anyway.
2: Well, over here, it's the rope. At 8 o'clock in the morning. I'm cold, Tommy. I'm cold.
3: You cold? Maybe you're the warmest thing in London. What's that, a car?
2: Must be.
3: Come on.
2: Throw the pistol away.
3: You want a ride, don't you? Hey, driver, give us a lift.
2: He's stopping for us.
3: Obliging fellow, isn't he?
4: Where to, Yank?
3: Your way, towards Shepherd's Bush. My girl's got kind of tired of walking.
2: This is awfully nice of you.
4: Well, a taxi, you know. Private car with hat license. I'll have to charge you for the ride.
3: Well, we don't mind, do we, honey? We got plenty of money. Hop in. In the back.
1: Private car with hack license. Driver James Carter. Direction east. Through the blackout. The blue, shaded headlights barely glowing in the gloom. After a little distance.
3: Driver, we've changed our minds. How much would it cost me to go a little way further? Out as far as Shepherd's Bush?
1: Driver Carter obliged. It was his job. Pick up passengers, deliver them through the blackout, wherever they wanted to go for a price. A living of sorts. Driver Carter thought of it as a living.
3: It's plenty deserted out here.
2: The Jerrys did a thorough job out this way.
3: It's near the docks, isn't it?
2: I suppose so.
3: Well, it's a good place.
2: Perfect. You think he's got any money?
3: All right, driver, stop here.
4: Yes, sir. Nothing here but the rubble.
3: You heard me. Stop. You know what this is?
4: Service pistol.
3: You hold it, Gracie.
2: Got it.
3: Now don't move, driver. She's got an itchy finger.
4: You can have my wallet.
3: Keep him covered, Gracie, while I open the front door. Give me back the gun.
2: Hurry, Tom.
3: All right, you. Driver, get out. On this side.
4: You can have a car, too. Just leave me alone.
3: Gracie, did you ever see the hole a .45 makes in a man?
2: No, Tommy. Never.
4: Now, Tom!
3: Big enough to put your fist through in the back where it came out. Let's toss him in the rubble. That'll do it. Now we can ride anywhere you want to go.
1: It doesn't take much to kill a man. You pull the trigger. The firing pin strikes the cartridge. The powder explodes. Then the bit of lead tears into the man. That's all. Nothing left but a few chemicals, which once were living flesh. A few rags of clothing. Toss it into the rubble.

0: dawn. 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The sun moves warmly over the cold rubble, over the dead. The night watchers start home. The fire wardens, weary but relieved after a quiet night, take a shortcut toward their breakfasts and a few hours' sleep.
1: Marty!
2: Hey, what's that?
1: Body, seems like.
2: This area was cleared out months ago.
1: He's fresh, that one. Let's have a look, shall we?
0: They had their look. It wasn't pleasant.
2: Shot! Through the chest.
1: Stay here. I'll find a call box.
0: The fire warden placed his call. He rang straight through to Scotland Yard. A short while later, a man picked up the telephone on his desk. Inside the grey stone building on the Thames.
3: Inspector Mason here.
4: Sergeant Davis, sir.
3: Go ahead, Sergeant.
4: The body found in the East End, sir. Shot to death. Large caliber from the size of the wound. Probably a service pistol.
3: Uh-huh. Identified as yet?
4: The identity papers are still on him, sir. James Carter, taxi driver, private car registration, tag number RD7445.
3: Uh-huh. The car?
4: No sign of it, sir. Tire marks in the road. It's a thoroughly bombed area, sir. Very little traffic.
3: Another one. Very well, send out the usual teletype. Description of the car, you know, check for relations, friends of the deceased. Well, that's all we can do, for now.
0: Routine. A teletype to all police stations. The constables memorize the details while they go on patrol. London is a big, sprawling city. The blackout isn't any help. That's all, for now. The wheels have begun to turn. Routine, inexorable, never ending. And so, another telephone call.
5: Constable Gray, Inspector.
3: Yes?
5: Ladbroke Station. I believe I have the car that was posted this morning.
3: Uh-huh.
5: RD7445. Black sedan. It's parked in Bush Mews.
3: Yeah?
5: That's a dead end, sir. It's facing out.
3: Oh, very good, Gray. Stand by. We'll be along shortly.
0: A sharp-eyed constable on the blackout, the parked car. Routine. Inexorable. Inevitable.
3: Cut your engine, Sergeant. This'll do it.
6: Yes, sir.
3: Usual routine. If there's an attempt to drive out, turn on your headlights. The driver will be blinded.
6: Very good, sir.
3: Gray. Constable Gray.
7: Yes, sir.
3: Inspector Mason, CID. Anything yet?
7: No, sir, not yet. There's a pinhole in the blackout curtain. Second story window of the house behind the car. There was a light up there.
3: Mm-hmm. Yeah, nothing now.
7: It went out a moment ago, sir.
3: I'd take post behind the car, Gray. Accost anyone who approaches it. The area's covered. There'll be no escape.
7: Yes, sir.
0: The constable's footsteps fade and stop. Silence. Darkness. The trap is set. They wait. No movement, no sound. Not even the glow of a cigarette. Just darker shadows in the darkness. In the depths of the little mews, a door opens and closes. Footsteps briefly. Two pairs of footsteps. A car door opens. Then Constable Gray calls out,
8: "Don't start the engine there. You're under arrest.
3: Sergeant, your lights.
9: Tommy, the coppers.
8: They got us boxed.
3: Gray!
8: You won't take me.
3: Hold him, Gray.
8: Got him, sir. You got nothing on me.
3: Never mind that. It's my duty to inform you that you're under arrest. You'll be charged with murder. And I warn you that anything you say will be taken down in writing and may be used in evidence.
8: You can't prove anything.
3: Run the rule on him, Constable.
10: Yes, sir. This, sir. Service pistol.
3: Oh, good enough. Take them along.
10: All right, you two.
9: Don't touch me. I'll go along. He made me go with him. He threatened me with a pistol. He made me go along.
0: That was her cry, all through the trial which followed swiftly. That was the plea of the tawdry little pin-up on the seamy side of London.
9: He made me do it. He hit me, showed me his pistol. He made me do it.
0: What are the robberies, the cheap, shilling-sized robberies?
9: Yes, I took that girl's purse. I went through the driver's wallet before we left his body, but he made me do it. You've got to believe me. He made me do it.
0: There were other far less hysterical witnesses, men who spoke with a calm certainty of truth. There was the ballistics expert.

There is absolutely no doubt. The bullet which killed James Carter, the driver of that hired car, was found in the flooring of the car. We have compared it with test bullets fired from the pistol found on the accused. The rifling marks are identical. The death bullet was fired from that pistol.

0: Tom Bennett, accused of murder, wanted for desertion by the United States Army, former bank clerk. He played his role defiantly.
1: I tell you, she's framing me. This whole deal was her idea. You should have seen the bank she got when she watched what was going on. Now she's trying to pass the buck to me.
0: And with customary thoroughness, Scotland Yard turned up a surprise witness.
2: Yes, those are the two. She gave him the jack handle and he hit me with it. They threw me in the river. The lorry driver found me. I know them anywhere.
3: He made me go along. He made me. I'll prove it. I'll show you where we left the jeep. The jack handle's still in it.
4: Gentlemen of the jury, have you reached a verdict?
5: We have, my lord.
4: Let the prisoner face the jury. What is your verdict?
5: We find both defendants guilty of murder and add a recommendation of mercy for the female prisoner.
0: Oh, yes, juries behave somewhat strangely at times. This one was impressed with a plea of compulsion, but not quite enough, it seems, to acquit Grace Harwell. Thus, it came about in due course that the judge pronounced the sentence.
4: Thomas Bennett, you have been found guilty of murder. The sentence of the court is that you be hanged by the neck until you are dead. And then may the Lord have mercy on your soul.
0: On Grace Harwell, the judge pronounced the same terrible sentence. But the jury's recommendation for mercy led the Home Secretary to commute this to penal servitude for life. A lifetime for Grace Harwell to remember.
3: He made me go along. He made me go along.
0: No jack handle. It lies today in the Black Museum. So much for the story of Grace and Tom. Tom's life ended on the scaffold. The life of Grace Harwell continues in the drab monotony of Holloway Prison. The service pistol, of course, and the jack handle remain in their places, their special places of honor, on a shelf in that curious room which is known in Scotland Yard as the Black Museum. And now, until next time, till we meet again in the same place, and I tell you another story of the Black Museum, I remain as always, obediently yours.

0: You know, some marmalades get some of their tang from added flavoring. While Robertson's Golden Shred gets all of its tang from Seville oranges. What would you rather have for breakfast?
1: Well, come in, Smithers. What is it? Speak up, boy. Orange juice.
2: No, sir. New Kellogg's Rise and Shine.
1: Hey, finish.
2: And look at this, sir.
1: No peel, no pips, and it's got vitamin C. Well, Smithers, I suppose this is it.
2: What are you doing, sir?
1: Thank you, Governor. Wife and three pips to support. Thank you.
3: New Kellogg's Rise and Shine. Now tastes as good as orange juice.
4: Is that proper farmhouse cheddar?
5: No, I don't think so.
4: What about that?
5: No. It's quite nice, though.
4: Is it? Do you think I might try a piece? I'll have 2 ounces, please.
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14: "21st Precinct, Sergeant Waters." "Where? How do you know he was killed? Now, where is it? Between 3rd and Lexington or 2nd and 3rd? Well, who found him?" "Oh. Looks like he what?"
15: "You are in the muster room at the 21st Precinct, the nerve center. A call is coming through. You will follow the action taken pursuant to that call from this minute until the final report is written in the 124 room at the 21st Precinct.
14: Now, look. The officers will be there right away. Well, keep everybody from there if you can." "That's right. Keep them back. The officers will be right there. You just stay around until I come."
16: 21st Precinct. It's just lines on a map of the city of New York. Most of the 173,000 people wedged into the 9/10 of a square mile between Fifth Avenue and the East River wouldn't know if you asked them that they lived or worked in the 21st. Whether they know it or not, the security of their homes, their persons, and their property is the job of the men of the 21st Precinct.
14: The 21st, 160 patrolmen, 11 sergeants, and 4 lieutenants, of whom I'm the boss. My name is Kennelly, Frank Kennelly. I'm captain in command of the 21st.
15: It was 10 minutes after 8 a.m. I signed the blotter after I turned out the platoon and left the station house at the end of my night tour after having been on duty since 4 o'clock the previous afternoon. The morning was dark and chilly, and it appeared that we were in for some snow. I walked to the corner and up Lexington a half a block to the barber shop.
17: Come in. Come in. You're next, Captain. No waiting this morning.
15: How are you, Joe?
17: Oh, no complaints. I take your coat.
15: Oh, thanks.
17: And the hat.
15: Yep.
17: In the chair, Captain. You caught in the fight last night, Captain?
15: No, and I was working.
17: Boy, some fight. It was some fight.
15: Yeah?
17: I don't know how the guy stood on his feet as long as he did. I don't know. What'll it be this morning? The work?
15: No, just a haircut, Joe.
17: Just a haircut, yeah. So how's the police business?
15: Quiet.
17: Knock on wood, huh?
15: Knock on wood.
17: I guess that is the only business in the world when you're in it, you like it to be quiet. Oh, you want a little more off on the top this time, Captain? About the same.
15: Oh, about the same.
17: About the same. You come into work or going?
15: Oh, I just signed out.
17: Oh. I never could get straight how you work. The days, nights, what?
15: Oh, I've been on the job since 4 o'clock yesterday afternoon. I was off at 8, and I'm not due back until 8 tomorrow morning.
17: Mm-hmm. Then what?
15: Until 6 tomorrow night.
17: Boy, some hours. Especially that 4 in the afternoon to 8 in the morning, dear. Like the fighter last night. How could you stand on your feet?
15: Not so bad, Joe. If things quiet down about 3, 4 o'clock in the morning, I get a little sleep on the couch in my office.
17: It's not like being home in the bed, believe me.
15: I believe you, Joe.
17: Oh, there must be a police department payday. Two customers, two policemen.
18: Hello, Captain.
17: Have a chair. You next.
15: Coley?
18: Lieutenant Gorman told me you said you were coming here.
15: Well, what's doing?
18: Said tell you we've got a homicide, Captain.
15: Where?
18: 78th Street near 3rd Avenue.
17: Homicide? What's that, murder?
18: Unidentified male, about 35 years old.
15: Shot?
18: They don't know yet, Captain. BPM has a street cut open for a new sewer connection there. Men came to work this morning, found the body at the bottom of the hole. Looks like a ride job.
17: Some people...
15: Hey, Joe, take this thing off, will you?
17: How can you go out unfinished?
15: I'll be back.
17: It would be a good idea, believe me.
15: Are you in a car or on foot, Coney?
18: Take the car, too, Captain. I was instructed if you were here and wanted to take a ride over there to drop my partner on post and drive you.
15: I want to go, yes.
17: I helped you with a coat, Captain.
15: Thanks, Joe. What time did the call come in, Coley?
18: Oh, about 14 minutes after 8, Captain.
17: Don't forget to come back, Captain.
15: I'll be here.
17: Okay, because walking around like that, you're no recommendation for my work.
15: I drove to the scene in sector car number 2 with Patrolman Coley. It had started to snow, and the flakes were coming down thick and wet as we pulled into the block. On the job were sector car number 1, the sergeant's car, and the detective squad car. There were 2 trucks from the office of the borough president, Manhattan, parked near the street cut. And a dozen laborers who came to continue work on the sewer connection to a building under construction were standing around trying to keep warm. Sergeant Waters had pressed them into service to aid in keeping civilians back on the sidewalk and, incidentally, to keep the laborers out of the way. Coley pulled the car up as close as he could manage.
19: Central 65.
15: All right, park it down the block, Coley.
18: Yes, sir.
15: No sense in tying this up any worse. Excuse me there, will you? Police officer coming through here, Sergeant Waters?
20: Hello, Captain.
15: Now, what's it look like?
20: Well, there he is, down the hole.
15: All right, Mitchell, I told you to stay behind a barricade. Now, stay behind that. Who found him?
20: The laborers came to work on his sewer connection at 8. One of them spotted the body and that foreman rang in.
15: Mm-hmm.
17: Now, look, mister, I'm not going to tell you again.
15: Well, the detectives got on the job fast enough, didn't they?
20: Yes, sir.
15: I'll go talk to Lieutenant King.
17: Look, you know better than anybody else. Stay behind that barricade.
15: Hello, Matt.
21: Hello, Captain.
15: What do we got, Matt?
21: Looks like homicide, all right, Captain.
15: Who is he?
21: No idea yet. We're waiting for the medical examiner and a photographer. Should be here any minute.
15: Is that how we found him?
21: Yes, sir. Right down there at the bottom of the trench.
15: This is a pretty busy street. Surprising somebody didn't notice him before 8 o'clock. Where was the man on post?
21: Oh, I thought that too at first, Captain, but that slip's only 2 feet wide and about 4 feet deep. From the side, somebody'd have to get almost to the edge of the trench to see the body. Nobody passed close to this edge because of that dirt piled on both sides.
15: Mm-hmm.
21: No one could see into the hole from that end because of the wooden barricade there along the sidewalk. That motor compressor blocks the view at the other end.
15: No idea how long the body's been in there.
0: No, sir. The crew quit working at 4 o'clock yesterday afternoon. Anytime between dark last night and dawn this morning.
19: I got the names and addresses of all the BPM crew, Lieutenant.
0: Good.
19: Oh, hello, Captain.
15: What's that, Lee?
19: The foreman wants to know how long it'll be before they can get on the job here.
0: You better tell him it'll be an hour at least. We're waiting for the medical examiner, the homicide squad, and the photographer.
19: Yes, sir. I'll tell him.
15: What makes you so sure it's homicide, Matt? He could have been drunk, fallen in there.
0: You haven't had a close look at him, Captain. He got a working over. He couldn't have gotten banged up that way, falling into the ditch. He was thrown in there. Probably dragged out of a car and dumped.
15: Any sign of a gunshot wound?
0: He might have been shot. We can't tell from the position the body's in. We'll know more about that when we can move him.
15: Wasn't any sign of anything in these piles of dirt, was there? If the body was dumped, whoever did it had to walk across these piles of dirt.
0: There might have been, Captain, but there isn't now. When the first officer got on the scene, those 12 laborers were all over the place. Well, looks like this might turn into a pretty heavy snowstorm.
15: Yeah, it does.
0: All I need, a homicide case, and go home and shovel the snow.
22: Captain Kennelly.
23: Yes, Sergeant?
22: I just rang in. Lieutenant Gorman told me there's a report of a safe burglary.
0: In this precinct?
22: Yes, sir. The Fernhill Radio and Appliance Company, 734 East 82nd Street. They opened up the store this morning and found that burglars had been in during the night. They tried to get the safe downstairs, apparently. They found at the bottom of the steps unopened.
15: Did the desk officer ring the squad?
22: Yes, sir. Gave it to Novak. Novak notified the safe and law squad and then went himself. He and Whitey Howard.
0: All right, thanks, Bill.
22: Yes, sir.
15: Well, you don't have to worry about shoveling any snow, Matt. You won't get home until it thaws.
16: 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Moving to Friday night. 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Don't forget, Captain Kennelly and his hard-working enforcers of the law will bring you their thrilling assignments again beginning Friday, December 4th, on most of these same CBS radio stations. Now back to 21st Precinct and Captain Frank Kennelly.
15: Within another few minutes, detectives from the Manhattan East Homicide Squad and a deputy medical examiner had arrived at the scene. While the Homicide Squad photographer made the required pictures, Lieutenant King, as the ranking officer of the detective division present, dictated to the Homicide Squad stenographer a detailed description of the position and appearance of the body and of the surrounding conditions. No identification of any kind was found in the pockets of the victim. The medical examiner reported to Lieutenant King that preliminary observation revealed no gunshot wounds. Death appeared to have been caused by a fractured skull. Finally, Patrolman Adam Austin, the first member of the force at the scene, placed a UF-95 tag on the body and it was removed to the Bellevue morgue for identification and autopsy. And the investigation began. I then went to the scene of the safe burglary at 734 East 82nd Street. Detectives of both the safe and lost squad and the 21st squad were on the job. The uniformed officers had already resumed patrol. I returned to the barbershop. Joe completed my haircut, and I walked around the corner to the station house where Lieutenant Gorman was desk officer and Sergeant Waters was now on telephone switchboard duty.
24: Hello, Captain.
15: Sergeant, this is Kennelly called.
24: Oh,
15: for the love of... I forgot the phone. I got tied up.
24: Well, I explained it, Captain. I told her we had a homicide in the safe burglary.
15: Oh, thanks, Bill.
24: She said call her when you get a chance.
15: Yeah, I will as soon as I find the block.
24: Yes.
25: Hello, man.
24: 21st Precinct, Sergeant Waters. How many dogs? Well, there's no law against people having dogs, lady. I know. Well, but lady, you'll have to take that up with your landlord. If he promised he wouldn't rent to anybody with dogs, that's between you and him. Well, madam, there's nothing we can do about it. All right. You're welcome.
15: What was that, Bill?
24: She's allergic to dogs. Family's moving into a building with two of them.
15: Oh.
0: Hello, Captain.
15: Matt, I want to see you.
0: I'd like to see you too, Captain.
15: Well, how's it going?
0: Nothing much yet.
15: Come on into my office.
0: For a minute, Captain Fleischer's upstairs talking to those two men from the borough president's office.
15: Oh. Go ahead.
0: Thanks. The captain of the homicide squad is on his way up with the chief of detectives.
15: Any identification on him yet?
0: No, I just spoke to Vitale. They rolled some prints off the man as soon as they got him to the Bellevue morgue. He just brought them into BCI and they're trying to get a make on him now.
15: The man wasn't shot or stabbed, was he?
0: No, sir. The medical examiner says death was apparently caused by a fractured skull. He's got other marks and bruises all over him. One thing's sure, the fall into the ditch couldn't have done it. He was dead before he got anywhere near the ditch.
15: What I wanted to find out is, you were up at the safe burglary, right, Captain?
24: Yeah, man.
0: Well, I've been running around in circles on this other deal. I haven't had a chance to speak to Novak and Howard about that.
1: They were up there, and two men from the safe and lock squad.
0: I've got the district captain upstairs now, the chief of detectives, and probably the borough chief run away. Well, that'll start throwing questions at me on the safe job.
1: I haven't even been over there. Well, they didn't get anything out of there, Matt. It was a bust.
0: Yes, I know that.
1: It was this radio and appliance store. They gained entry through a side door, the freight entrance. Jimmy, the night latch. Apparently, they went straight upstairs to the office on the balcony, tried to rip the safe. Didn't get very far with it. Might have thought they needed more tools or more time. Decided to carry it out. Apparently, it got away from them coming down the stairs.
0: Yeah.
1: Must have made a lot of noise, and they left in a hurry. They left all their tools on the job.
0: Probably stolen.
1: Probably. Come in.
2: Excuse me a second, Captain.
1: Yes, Sergeant.
2: There's a woman out there talking to Lieutenant Gorman.
1: Yes?
2: Her husband didn't show up at home last night.
1: And?
2: Captain. Sounds to me like she's talking about the man that was found in the ditch.
0: Did you say anything to her?
2: No, sir.
0: Ask her to come in here.
2: Yes, sir. Mrs. Balmy.
3: Yes?
2: Could you step in here a minute, please?
0: You don't mind, Captain.
1: No? Oh, that's all right.
3: Do they know something?
0: Come in, Mrs. Balmy.
3: Yes. Yes, I'm much obliged.
1: All right, Sergeant.
2: Yes, sir.
0: Just sit down, please.
3: Do you have Phil here? Arrested, I mean?
0: No, we don't.
3: Oh. I thought you did.
0: How do you spell your name?
3: Bolney. B-O-L-N-E-Y.
0: Your husband's first name is Phil?
3: Yeah, that's right.
0: What's your first name?
3: Louise.
0: Where do you live, Mrs. Bolney?
3: At 3422 Lewis Avenue in the Bronx. I was led to believe that you did have Phil here. I thought he was arrested.
1: Well, what made you think that?
3: Well, he said he had some business last night. He left right after supper, and he said he'd be home at 1 o'clock, no later. Well, about 11 o'clock, I turned off the radio, went to bed. Slept all night. When I woke up this morning, he wasn't in the bed. I don't know. I couldn't imagine what happened.
0: Did he ever stay out all night?
3: Well, late sometimes, but never all night. He always comes home, no matter what time in the morning, always. He don't drink much, so I'm never worried about that. A few beers, maybe.
0: I still don't understand what made you think he was arrested.
3: A detective called.
0: And spoke to you?
3: No. But not to me, to the super of the building. We don't have a telephone.
0: Did the detective leave his name?
3: He just told the super if I'd come to the 21st precinct, they'd know all about Phil.
1: Did the super say the man told him he was a police officer?
3: Well, I don't know, but what else could he be? He said, come to the 21st precinct.
0: Only, how old is your husband?
3: 34 in March.
0: Do you know his height? How tall he is?
3: Well, not so tall, maybe 4 or 5 inches taller than me.
0: About 5'9",
3: yes. Listen, don't you know anything? I mean, who'd call and say such a thing? And Phil not coming home.
1: Has your husband ever been arrested?
3: Well, he's been in a little trouble, yeah.
1: What kind of trouble?
3: He was away.
1: Where?
3: Sing Sing. But he's been all right. He's had no trouble since he's been back. No trouble at all. He was getting along fine. He's got a job. He's working every day, and the parole officer said he was doing very well.
0: You said he was in the habit of staying out late at night. He's not supposed to do that if he's on parole.
3: Not often.
1: You know who he was out with last night, Mrs. Bolney?
3: Some friends. I don't know. On business.
1: Excuse me.
3: Where could he be?
0: I don't know.
1: 21st Precinct, Captain Canelli.
5: Sergeant Waters on TS, Captain. Detective Vitale is ringing in for Lieutenant King. Says it's important.
1: All right. Matt.
23: Yes, sir.
1: For you, Vitale.
23: Okay, thanks, John. Lieutenant King.
5: Go ahead, Lieutenant. Vitale, Lieutenant.
23: Where are you?
5: Down at DCI. We got a make on the prints of the dead man.
23: Yeah?
5: Yeah, he's a good boy. He did a bit for grand larceny and some time before that as a juvenile.
23: What's the name?
5: Balmy. Philip Robert Balmy. B-O-L-N-E-Y.
23: Uh-huh.
5: Now, the clerks down here don't have a recent address on him, but he must have been reporting to the Board of Parole. I can check and see what address they've got.
23: No, that won't be necessary, Vitale.
5: Yes, sir.
23: You can get a mugshot from DCI and come on in here.
5: All right, Lieutenant. Yes, sir.
0: They got a make, Captain.
1: Did they?
0: Yeah. Where did your husband work, Mrs. Balney?
3: On the docks, on the west side, along Sherman.
0: Have any idea who he might have gone out with last night?
3: Well, no, not exactly. He has lots of friends.
0: Which friend in particular do you think he might have been with last night?
3: Well, he did say something.
0: What?
3: About Red, about not having to go someplace with Red. You know, on business.
0: Red who?
3: I don't know his last name. He talks about this Red all the time as if somebody that works with him. You know, Doc Wallopin.
4: Would you know this, Red, if you saw him?
3: No. I never met him. I only heard Phil talk about him. Listen, if you don't have him arrested here, Phil, I mean, where is he? Where could he be? Do you think maybe he went right to work this morning?
23: No, Mrs. Polony, I don't think so. I'm pretty sure we know where he is.
3: Well, this is a fine time to tell me. Why didn't you tell me before? Well, Captain, why didn't you tell me?
4: We just found out about it.
3: Well, where is he?
23: Down at Bellevue, we think.
3: What's he doing down there? Oh, is he sick? Oh, is he in... He's not dead.
23: Yes, he is. I'm sorry.
4: After a few minutes, Lieutenant King took Mrs. Balmy upstairs to the 21st Detective Squad. There she was questioned by Assistant District Attorney Lawrence Shapira in the presence of Lieutenant King and the top command of the Detective Division, the Chief of Detectives, the Borough Chief, the Homicide Captain, and the District Captain. She was able to give no information other than the fact that she thought her husband might have been in the company of a friend named Red. Nor could she suggest a reason this Red or anyone else would want to murder him. At 11:30 a.m., Mrs. Balmy was driven to the Bellevue morgue to identify the body of her husband. I remained in my office and cleaned up some paperwork that had hung over. A little after 12, the top command of the detective division signed the blotter and left the precinct. I walked out of my office and into the lieutenant's locker room where a pot of coffee was on the fire.
23: Captain?
4: Oh, come in, man.
23: Well, I guess there won't be much snow to shovel whether I'm home or not.
4: Stop. Yeah. How about a cup of coffee?
23: Yeah, thanks.
4: Grab a cup.
23: Smells good.
4: Sugar's in the drawer.
23: No, thanks.
4: Well, how are you doing?
23: Oh, all right, I guess. She identified the body as her husband. Red is a fellow named John Gilliam. He didn't show up for a job on the docks this morning.
4: Well, that's a good sign.
23: For us, yes, sir. Not for him. I've got six men out looking for him.
4: Oh, your bosses seem to think it's in pretty good shape, man. I saw them troop out of here.
23: Well, they can't sit around and twiddle their thumbs, Captain. Don't have much to go on yet.
4: What kind of fellow is this Red?
23: Well, he's been in a couple of jams. Never any convictions, but he's been questioned in connection with some burglary deal.
4: Incidentally, anything on the safe, John?
23: No, not much, Captain.
4: Listen, Matt, did you speak to the medical examiner again on this Phil Balmy?
23: Yes, I was.
4: All these fractures and bruises he had, were they all internal injuries? No open cuts?
23: No, sir.
4: You know something?
23: What?
4: Balmy did time for grand larceny. The information you got is that this Red was picked up a couple of times for investigation of burglary.
23: Yes, sir.
4: Are you willing to listen to a wild guess?
23: I'll listen to anything, Captain.
4: It washes out a homicide case for you.
23: That's the last thing I need, Captain, a homicide case. I'm listening.
4: After I finished my conversation with Lieutenant King, at 1:30 I signed the blotter and left the station house. All that day and that night, detectives of the 21st Squad and the Homicide Squad beat the brush for John Gilliam, also known as Red Gilliam. They were waiting at the pier where he usually worked at the afternoon shape-up. He did not appear. They traced out his home address, a furnished room in the West 20s. He hadn't been seen. The place was planted. Detectives spoke to all the acquaintances of Red Gilliam and Philip Balmy they could locate. None had any information regarding the whereabouts of the fugitive. The plants at Red's rooming house and at the address of a girlfriend were maintained throughout the night. At 8:20 a.m. the next morning, there was a phone call for Detective Detalle from one of the acquaintances of Red Gilliam he had spoken to the previous afternoon. The caller, another longshoreman, told Detalle that he had seen Red Gilliam at a Greenwich Village bar during the night. Red told the informant he was broke and needed a loan. He had promised a small loan if Red would come to the pier where he worked just before the whistle blew for the afternoon shape-up. Vitaly gave this information to Lieutenant King. Along with five other detectives, all dressed in work clothes, he was instructed to cover this pier in the event that Red Gilliam showed up.
23: This looks like a bust, Wade.
4: Yep.
23: He'll blow the whistle for the shape-up in a minute. If Red hasn't shown up by now, he won't.
4: Where's his friend? I don't see him now.

0: leaning against the fender of that truck, the pickup.
1: Oh, yeah. Oh, there comes the hiring boss.
0: When they shape up, let's move in with them.
1: Okay.
0: Come on.
1: Yeah. Think we ought to wait around here until I get off the job this afternoon? Red's liable to come then.
0: I'll call the lieutenant, whatever he says.
1: Yeah.
0: Hey, Whitey.
1: Yeah?
0: Where is, I think.
1: Where?
0: Jackie's jacket, no hat. Headed for the front.
1: It's him.
0: All right, let's grab him. Watch yourself, he might be healed.
1: Don't worry.
2: Red?
0: Yeah?
2: Wait a minute. We want to talk to you.
1: Hey, look, fellas, I'm in a rush.
0: We're police officers, Red.
1: Oh. Turn around, lean up against that truck.
0: Hey,
1: go on.
0: Yeah. All right, hold still.
1: I'm clean. I'm not carrying anything.
0: That's what we want to make sure of.
1: Listen, what's the beef? What do you want me for? Don't you know, Red? How should I know what you guys want? You always want to know something.
0: Yeah, Red. We always want to know something. So come on, let's go.
1: I had been on duty since 8 a.m. At 1:20, I was upstairs in the detective squad office conferring with Lieutenant King about a renewal application for a pistol license, which must be investigated by detectives and endorsed with a recommendation by the commanding officer of the precinct. The applicant was a retired cop with a good departmental record, now working as a money guard in the precinct. There was a suspicion, however, that his eyes had gone bad on him and that he was no longer qualified for a permit.
3: That's a hard thing to say, Captain.
1: Yeah. I know, man.
3: I hate to do that to the man. He was a good cop when he was in the job. He had a good employment record with this company. But supposing there's some trouble over that gun. His eyes are bad. We can't help that.
1: Yeah, I guess we can.
0: Yes.
4: Come in, V.
0: All right, Red. Inside.
4: Sit down over there, Red.
0: Yeah?
4: That's good. Sit right there. Shut the door, will you, V?
0: Yeah, sure, Lieutenant. He says he doesn't know a thing, Lieutenant.
4: This is where you come to learn, eh, Red?
1: What's it all about? That you got to tell me.
4: We'll start off with introductions. This is Captain Kennelly. I'm Lieutenant King.
1: So?
4: We don't want to waste any time, Red. We want some straight answers.
1: About what?
4: You were out with Phil Bowley the night before last, right?
1: Who said that?
4: William?
1: No.
4: Where were you?
1: I spent practically the entire evening with a girl. Till about 3:30, 4 o'clock this morning.
4: Well, if that's so, it'd clear up a lot of things, Red.
1: What girl is that?
4: Her name is Isabel Gamer.
1: Where did she live?
4: Down on 17th Street, near 9th.
0: Well, you know that's a lie, Red.
1: No, it's not.
4: Detective Vitale spoke to Isabel yesterday. She said she didn't see you since Sunday. Isn't that right, V?
0: That's right, Lieutenant.
1: So it's right.
4: Look, Red, we got a lot of things on our mind around here. We don't want to waste any time.
1: What do you think I'm doing? You think this is accomplishing something for me?
4: Bill was found dead on the street. Our information is that you were with him that night. Now, what about the truth?
0: If I told you the truth, you wouldn't believe it.
4: Wouldn't we?
0: I guarantee you wouldn't.
4: Better try us, Red. Because you're looking a murder beef right in the face. If the truth is going to help you, you better let us have it.
0: You wouldn't believe it.
1: Maybe we already know the truth, Red.
4: Maybe we just want to hear it from you.
0: Well, you won't believe it. I guarantee it. But if you want it, all right.
4: What?
0: Well, you see, Phil and I were together, yeah. We've been doing a few things together. I had this store spotted over in the East 80s. I don't know. The safe looked like an easy touch. Well, we went in there together and tried to rip the face off. It wouldn't come. So we decided to go down the stairs with it and load it in the car. It was small enough. Well, we started down. Phil was below and I was up above. The thing slipped, or he slipped or something. Anyway, he went rolling down the stairs with it. I thought he was just knocked out.
4: Yeah?
0: Well, that's all. I figured get him out fast. So I loaded him in the car. And when I got a few blocks away, I saw he was dead. Well, what was I going to do with him? So I passed by this place where they had the street dug up. That looked good enough for me, so I dumped him in there, and that was that.
4: Was it?
0: Well, there you see, you wanted the truth, that's it. Where does it get me?
4: Did you call his wife?
0: Yeah, the next morning. I figured you've got to know. You've got to find out, at least. Well, don't look at me like I was an idiot. That's what happened. That's exactly what happened. The truth, it's the honest-to-goodness truth. If I had a stack of barbers, it wouldn't be any more the truth. I didn't kill him. I didn't lay a finger on him.
4: We know it, Red. We believe you.
0: Do you?
4: Why shouldn't we? The captain had it figured the same afternoon.
0: The whole thing sounds so screwy, so nuts. To get caught in a set of circumstances.
4: Red, you're caught in a little bit more than a set of circumstances. You're caught in a safe burglary.
5: 21st Precinct, Sergeant Waters. What'd you say about a gun? Oh. To get a license to carry one.
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0: Through the week, every day, every year. A police precinct in the city of New York is a flesh-and-blood merry-go-round. 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
1: 21st Precinct, a factual account of the way the police work in the world's largest city, is presented with the official cooperation of the Patrolmen's Benevolent Association, an organization of more than 20,000 members of the Police Department, City of New York. Everett Sloan in the role of Captain Kennelly, Ken Lynch as Lieutenant King. Featured in tonight's cast were Louis Van Ruten, Bill Lipton, Harold Stone, Les Damon, and Julie Stevens. 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Art Hannah speaking.
2: Will you have a polo, dear Liza, will you have a polo, dear Liza, polo?
3: 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I'll have three or four or maybe more.
2: But you take me old tube.
3: Because they happen to be my tube of polo, dear Henry. Have one. Mm.
4: £31.5, £32, £33, £35, £40, and £10 is £50, and £50 is a pound. 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Now there are 100 new pence in a pound. Think decimal. That way you'll find shopping simple.

0: for you. 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
1: New Cupboard Love. 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

0: Well, I had gone to bed that night full of worries. But when I woke up the next morning, I found that all the things that had kept me from sleeping, which had seemed so big at night in the darkness, were now small. Or even if they weren't all that small, at least they did not seem quite as frightening as they had at night. So what if my former husband, Noti Makoti, had turned up in town? If he showed his face again, then I would just tell him that I did not want to see him, that I was engaged to be married to Mr. J.L.B. Metekoni, and that that was that. And as for the parachute jump, of course Charlie would, I hoped, agree to do that in the place of Mr. J.L.B. Metekoni. I had planted the idea in his mind, and the thought of all those admiring girls watching him drift to earth would surely be too much for him. I knew the way Charlie's mind worked. So, when I decided that morning to treat myself to a cup of early morning tea on the patio of the restaurant at the Riverside Shops, my heart was at peace. I sat there, drinking my tea and looking out over the eucalyptus trees on the other side of the road. I loved the noise that those trees made when the wind passed through them. Botswana is a dry country and I have never seen the ocean. But I imagined that this was the sound of the ocean, that whispering of the leaves, the sound of the waves. I was sitting there, thinking not about anything in particular, just thinking. Then my eye was caught by something very shocking. It was happening right in front of me at a small stall where a trader was trying to sell jewelry. He had not had many customers, but now a man and a woman had come to the stall. The woman was trying on jewelry and her boyfriend there. What was he up to?
1: Excuse me. Excuse me, Ra. I want to talk to you.
2: Excuse me, Ma. Where do you think you're going?
1: Let go of me. I'm just trying to deal with something over there.
2: You cannot run away like that. I saw you. You're trying to go away without paying the bill. I saw you.
1: I am not trying to go away, Ma. I am just trying to stop that person over there from stealing from that man. Then I would have come back to pay.
2: Well, they all find some excuse. Every day there are people like you. They come and eat our food. And then they run away and hide. You people are all the same.
1: Bring me the bill. I will pay it straight away. And look, that man has gone now. You have helped a thief to get away.
2: Oh, no, Ma. I think I had stopped a thief from getting away. Yes, you just sit down there at your table and I will get the bill. Do not try to run away again. I'll be watching. And there is something else, Ma. I shall have to add something for myself. I will have to add this if you do not want me to call the police and tell them that you tried to run away without paying.
0: That was a terrible start to the day, and I was still smarting from it when I went home early that evening. To be mistaken for a thief when one is trying to stop a thief, that is not much of a reward. What was happening? Where were the old Botswana values?
3: A good enough question in these circumstances, Ma. But what a bad start to the day.
0: Yes, a very bad start. That is why I left the office early yesterday afternoon. I didn't want to tell you, but I was very dispirited.
3: Ah, there are days like that. And maybe the best thing is just to wave a white flag and say, I give up.
0: Well, at least it happened on a day that nothing else happened.
3: Yes, that's true. Nothing happened here. Oh, except for one thing. Except for that person who came around looking for you.
0: The one with that letter?
3: Yes. That man came around asking for you again. He spoke to Charlie and left.
0: Yes.
3: A client? I told Charlie he should have referred him to me. But whatever you say to Charlie goes in one ear and out the other. Ma, are you all right?
0: Yes.
1: Yes, I am all right. It's just that the letter. You didn't see this man, did you, Ma?
3: No, I didn't see him. Why? Is there something wrong, Ma Ramotswe?
1: Nothing is wrong, Ma. No, it is. I should not be saying nothing is wrong when my heart has stopped. There is something wrong. It is naughty, you see. That letter is from the man who used to be my husband a long time ago, when I was very young. I thought that he had gone away for good. Now it seems he's back.
3: Let's not talk about him then. We all make mistakes when we are young, and I think that it's sometimes better not to talk about them. I don't want to hear any more about this naughty.
1: I don't mind talking about him, Ma.
3: He was a good-looking man?
1: Very. That was part of the problem. He was a very good-looking man who knew that he was good-looking. Sometimes you meet good-looking people who don't know it. They're fine. And then you meet ones who do know it. That's a different matter.
3: And your head was turned, huh?
1: Whose head wouldn't be? There he was, a man who played the trumpet in hotels. All the girls were head over heels in love with him. And then he asked me to marry him. What would you have done in the circumstances, Ma?
3: Married him. Like a shot.
1: There we are. We are both the same. And it did not take long for things to go badly wrong. He had a terrible temper. I did my best to keep him happy, to avoid arguments. I said, yes, naughty, no, naughty. I always did what he wanted me to do. But that often seemed to make it even worse. He would shout and accuse me of being spineless. But then if I tried to do anything for myself, that would make him even more furious. I didn't know what to do. I had nowhere to turn, nobody to help me.
3: But let's not think about that too much, Ma. You got rid of him, and that was the end of naughty.
1: Yes. I never thought, though, that he might come back.
3: You don't have to see him, you know.
1: I don't want to see him. But he says that he is going to come back to see me.
3: Well, if he does, I can just tell him to go away. I can tell him that you do not want to see him. We can get Mr. JLB Matsukoni or even Charlie.
1: No, I will see him. I will see what he wants. Now, Ma, that is enough of that. Enough of my little troubles. We have work to do. Ma Holonga. Mm-hmm. We need to go and see her and tell her about our meeting with Mr. Boboloho. That's going to be a little bit difficult. I'm not sure if I can keep a straight face about that man.
3: Well, perhaps we can get our hair braided while we are at the salon. Do you fancy our hair braided, Ma?
4: Ah, my two detective ladies. Have you come to have your hair done? How about a braiding for disguise purposes? I could make you look very different, you know. Why this style here? Or what about this one, eh? One of my girls will look after you.
5: That is very kind, Ma. I would like my hair braided someday, but not right now, thank you.
1: We are on duty.
4: Quite right. And since I'm paying you, I shouldn't be putting temptation in your way. So, you have found something for me? You have found the right man?
3: We have found the wrong man.
1: Yes, that's right, I suppose. We haven't gone all the way through that list of yours, but we have seen two of the men so far. And I'm sorry to say, Ma, but we were not very impressed.
4: Not very impressed? That's very interesting. Well, tell me about these men. Which ones have you seen?
1: We saw the broadcaster, Spokes, if that's his real name, which I doubt. Oh, dear, Ma.
4: Oh, him. Well, I wasn't very impressed with him myself.
1: I'm glad that you see it our way, Ma. Now then, there's Mr. Boboloho. We went to see him.
4: Ah, Mr. Boboloho.
1: Yes, Mr. Boboloho, the teacher. The one with the house of...
3: I know about that.
4: It's a very good idea, isn't it?
1: Well, at least he's trying to do something to help.
4: Which is more than many people are doing. I went to see the House of Hope with him. He showed me around.
1: That's interesting.
4: Those poor girls.
3: Yes. Having to listen to him all day.
4: Ignored by the world. Allowed to drift into bad ways.
3: Exactly. Why he goes on and on.
4: Supporting them. Yes, he is a very kind man, that one.
1: I'm sure he's kind at heart, Ma. But the question for us is this. Is he interested in your money to help him with this House of Hope? Or is he interested in you?
4: Hmm.
1: And I'm afraid that Mama Kutsi and I are worried that all he wants is to get hold of your money. He's different from Spooks. But at the end of the day, it's all the same, isn't it?
4: Certainly not, Ma. You cannot put Mr. Boboloho and Spooks in the same chicken run. Mr. Boboloho is a good man.
1: He may be a good man, Ma. But the question is this. Is he a good man who is interested in you for yourself? Or is he a good man who is interested in what you have?
4: But you are a very suspicious person, Ma Ramotswe.
1: But that is what I am meant to be, Ma. If I were not suspicious, then I would be a very bad detective.
4: Well, I can't spend more time arguing now. You get on with your job and see those other men. Although, I'm not sure whether you should bother. Maybe you shouldn't.
1: What do you mean, Ma? Why shouldn't we?
4: Because I think that I have made up my mind. In fact, I am certain now. Mr. Boboloho is the man I should marry. He is such a good man. He really is. And together, we can do a lot with that House of Hope of his. I hope you understand, Ma Ramotswe. I mean no disrespect to your judgment.
3: Well, what do you think of that, Ma? That woman,
1: she was not easy. Her trouble, I think, is that she's rich. Some rich people think that being rich entitles you to take no notice of what everybody is telling you.
3: And to ignore the very people you have paid to warn you about something. Mm. That man Boboloho has got round her all right. You know, it is just as you say. People never listen to advice. They just don't.
1: Anyway, it is late. And I do not think that we need to go back to the office. I can drop you off at your place. You are going out this evening to that... what is it again?
3: It's called the Academy of Dance and Movement, Ma. At the President's Hotel. I am going to learn how to dance.
6: Now then, ladies and gentlemen, silence please, thank you very much. Welcome to the first class of the Academy of Dance and Movement. You have made a very good choice coming here tonight, because this is the number one place to learn ballroom dancing in Botswana. Best teacher for you people. Oh. I will make dancers out of all of you. Everybody here has a dancer inside, and I, Mr. Fanopi, will let the dancer out. That is what I will do. We are going to start this evening with a simple dance. This is a dance that anybody can do, and it is called the quick step. It goes slow, slow, quick, quick, slow, slow, quick, quick, slow, slow. It is very simple. And Mabetti, this is Mabetti here. Mabetti and I are going to show you how to do it. Music, please. Watch what we do now. Slow, slow, quick, quick, slow, slow, quick, quick, slow. See? There. Slow, quick, slow. Thank you, my Betty. There you are, ladies and gentlemen. Now, please, choose your partners. Men, you get up and ask the ladies. That's right. If anybody is left over, Ma Betty and I will take it in turns to be your partner. Nobody will be left out. Ma Betty will dance with the men, and I shall dance with the ladies. That is a treat in store for you, ladies. Men, get up and choose a partner. That's right. Good. Now, Ma, you are still looking. What is your name, Ma?
3: I am Mama Kutsira. I'm from the number one lady.
6: Good, that is good. You are a number one lady. That's right. Here, you, Ra. You have not found a partner yet. You dance with this lady. This is... Who are you again, Ma?
3: Grace Makutsi.
6: Very good. Grace Makutsi. Grace is important in dancing. And you, Ra, what is your name, please?
7: My name is... My name is Futhi Rajafuthi.
6: Mr. Futhi Rajafuthi, that is quite a name, Ra. Well, this is Mama Kutsi, and you will dance with her. Ma Betty, music, please.
3: Don't be nervous. I'm not a good dancer either.
7: I will try, Ma. It is not easy.
3: No. But I'm sure that you'll be very good at dancing, Ra. It is only a question of practice, I'm told. No, don't worry. I did not hurt my feet. I have strong shoes.
7: I'm sorry, Ma. Perhaps you would like to dance with somebody else. Somebody who can dance better than I.
3: Certainly not, sir. Let me do the counting this time. You just listen. Slow, quick. It's better. Slow, quick. No, Ra. Not slow, quick. It goes quick, after this slow. 1, 2, 3, 4. See? What do you do, Ra? What is your job?
7: I have a furniture store, Ma. The double comfort furniture store. Or it is my father's. But I run it. That is what we do.
3: I know that place. The furniture looks very comfortable. Now then, remember, slow, quick. That's better now. Now we are dancing very well.
7: Thank you, Ma. You are being very patient. Will you please dance with me next time? At the next lesson?
3: Of course I will, Ra. Your dancing is getting much better. You're done, Ra. Oh, my goodness, Mara Mutswe. I'm sorry. Look at the time. Look at it, Ma. I have never been late for work before. Not once. I'm very sorry.
8: Calm down, Ma. It doesn't matter. You're only, let's see, 45 minutes late. That is nothing.
3: 45 minutes? Oh, Mara Mutswe, that is a disaster. I'm glad that the people at the Botswana Secretarial College can't see me now. They always said punctuality.
8: And accuracy, too. That was their motto, was it not?
1: always be accurate.
3: Oh, that's right. But it's no good being accurate if one's not punctual.
1: Well, don't you worry about any of that, Ma. Look, let me put the kettle on. A cup of tea will calm you down. What happened anyway?
3: I slept in, Ma. It was as simple as that. I took a long time to get to sleep last night. My mind was humming away. This way, that way.
1: Oh? Was that because of your dance class? How did that go, by the way?
3: It was very good, thank you, Ma. I danced with... I danced with a man.
1: I should hope so. One doesn't go to dance classes to dance with other women. Uh-huh. What would be the point of that? Tell me, what sort of man was this? A handsome man?
3: Well, I would say that he had a kind face, Ma.
1: A kind face. Hmm. That's a good start. And did he dance well? Did he dance you off your feet?
3: He danced on my feet, actually. But he was a very kind man. I shall dance with him again next time. I'm hoping that...
1: What is it, Ma? You are hoping what?
3: There is a man outside, Ma. He's coming this way. I think it might be...
1: It is. Oh, Ma. This is not good.
3: Shall I tell him that you are not in? Shall I go and speak to him before he comes into the office?
1: No. This is something that I have to do myself. You stay here. I'll go and deal with this.
9: Ah, there you are. You're in, I see.
1: Hello, Noti.
9: Last time they said you were out on some case. That's very important, isn't it? Precious Ramotswe out on some case. Just like a real detective. And all the time, it's just Precious Ramotswe. From Machudi, really. Not even Habaruni. Well.
1: Are you well, Noti?
9: Am I well? What do you think, Precious? Do I look like I am starving to death? Is that the way I look to you? Of course I am well.
1: Have you traveled all the way from Johannesburg?
9: Have I traveled all the way from Johannesburg? Yes, Johannesburg, Egoli, the place of many names. Maybe I have. I've heard all about you, by the way. I've heard that you're the big detective around these parts. The number one ladies detective agency, indeed. Where's the number two ladies detective agency, then? Did it go out of business?
1: Your sense of humor has not changed after all these years, Noti.
9: Oh, yes. And how's your father? How's the daddy? Still going on about kettle?
1: My father is late. It is many years now. He is late.
9: There are many people who are dying. You may have noticed it.
1: I do not have to listen to you. I have work to do. I'm sorry.
9: Hey, where are you going? Where are you going, fat lady?
1: What do you want of me, Noti Makoti? I'm not your wife anymore.
9: Oh, aren't you? Well, you just listen to me very carefully, Precious Ramotswe. You are still my wife. Have you forgotten that? There's a small matter of divorce, which we never really finished. Remember? But don't worry. I haven't come to try to get you back. You know what? I never really liked you. I wanted a wife who could have a child. A strong child. Not one who wasn't going to last very long. So I haven't come back for you. But you just listen to me. I am planning a concert here, which is going to need a bit of financing. We have to rent somewhere, we have to pay a backing band, it mounts up. And I thought, well, why don't I borrow some money from my wife? That would be a good idea, don't you think? particularly since my wife has become engaged to another man. I'm not sure if that man would want everybody to know that his fiancée is already married. And I'm sure he would not be pleased if he discovered that there would have to be lots of divorce trouble beforehand. But all of this could be avoided with a little money. Don't you agree?
8: I had only myself to blame, of course. I had been very young and I had made a very bad choice. After that visit from Noti, I wished that my father had been alive, as I would have been able to go to him for advice, for comfort. But my father was late, and I would never again be able to hear his voice. I could have gone to Mr. J.L.B. Metekoni, but I felt too ashamed of myself. And so I got into my van and went to see Ma Potokwani. She was a very bossy woman, yes, but she was also on my side. I knew that. I would tell her about my troubles and see what she had to say.
10: I'm very pleased you came to see me, Mara Motswe. I was going to telephone you, you know. Now I can save that call. You are here. Is something wrong? You don't look at all happy.
8: I'm not Ma Potokwani. I most certainly am not at all happy.
10: When a woman is unhappy, what is the usual reason? No, you don't have to tell me. I know the answer. It is always the same. There is man trouble. That is always the explanation. So, what has Mr. J.L.B. Matekoni been up to? I wouldn't have thought he's the type to have another girlfriend, but men are always capable of surprising us. Always.
8: No, it's not that. But it is a man. Another man. A man from the past.
10: A man who plays the trumpet by any chance? A very unpleasant man who went to Johannesburg? A certain Noti Mokoti?
8: Yes. He's back in Gaborone. He's come back from South Africa.
10: Oh, dear. That's exactly the reason why we have a border fence. To keep men like that out of Botswana. Huh. So he's back. And causing trouble as always. No, I know the answer to that as well.
8: It's my fault. I should have been able to tell him to go away. And I intended to do that. But then he said something about... Well, he said something which made me frightened. He reminded me that we were still married.
10: You never divorced him? Oh, dear. That makes things a bit complicated. And now he's back threatening you.
8: More or less. I just don't see what I can do.
10: Would you like me to do something?
8: I don't see what you can do, Ma. I really don't.
10: Oh, being the matron of an orphanage helps, you know. You get used to dealing with troublesome boys. Troublesome men are just larger versions of troublesome boys.
8: What will you do, Ma? I'm so worried. I don't see what anybody can do.
10: If I remember correctly, Noti Mokoti has a mother, doesn't he? I think she's still living out off the Lobatsi Road somewhere. I think I know her place. I think that we might just go and have a word with Noti's mother. It's amazing how often a word with a man's mother helps to sort things out. Have you noticed that, Mara Motswe? It doesn't matter what age the man is or how important he is. Men always listen to their mothers.
11: Koko, Ma! We are standing here at your gate, Ma.
10: She's very old. Look at her. I don't think she can see us.
8: Or hear us. Koko, Ma!
12: Oh, come in, Boma. I cannot hear very well. Who are you?
8: It's Precious from Otswe, Ma. You remember?
12: Of course I remember. And this lady is?
10: Ma Potokwani.
12: Of course. Ma Potokwani. Your cousin lives over that side. Over there?
10: That is her, Ma.
12: Well, we all know who we are. Which is something. When you are very old like me, you know some fewer things. But the things that you know are very old things. That's
10: things. And those old things are the best things, aren't they, Ma?
12: Sometimes, other things are, well, they are not so good. Precious will understand what I mean by that.
1: I am not cross with Noti, Ma. I have forgotten all that.
12: Well, I have not forgotten those things, Precious. And I am ashamed. Even now, I am ashamed of how he treated you. You see, I think that he did you a very great wrong, Precious. And I am not talking about the thing that you are thinking about. I am talking about something different. All this time, I have been waiting to tell you. But I never saw you. And I was ashamed. And I thought that if I didn't say anything about such things, they would go away. But do you know something, Precious? These things do not go away. Mm-hmm. They stay there, and they cut and cut. Oh. And
10: it's better to talk, Ma.
12: You're right. But first, I need some water. You see that drum over there, Ma? Mm. There is water in it. Please fetch me a cup.
10: There are some trips which are worth doing, Mara Motswe, and some which are not. That was worth doing, I think, eh?
1: I hope so.
10: You hope so? Of course it was. You know what to say to him now. Just say it when he comes back.
1: It's not always that easy.
10: It's not always that easy because we allow men to frighten us. Mm-hmm. But if you stand up to them, then they soon come down to size. Look at those children playing over there. You see that boy with the blue shirt? Mm-hmm. Yes, him. That one. That one is a bully. We've tried to stop it, but when the children come to us, they have seen some very bad things sometimes. So we have to work very slowly. But you see that other little boy, the one who is much smaller? I told him to stand up to Mr. Blue Shirt, and he did. The result? The bully started to cry. Mm-hmm. Yes. And that was the end of that. It's the same with adults, you know. People say that the world of these children is different. But it isn't. If you want to see everything, all the failings, all the problems, just take a look at children playing. Then you see how life is for everybody, including us. But I'm talking too much, Mara Motswe. Some people say that I talk too much.
1: That is unkind of them, Ma Potokwani. I would never say that.
10: Oh, thank you, Ma. Thank you for that. Now, there's something else I need to talk to you about. That is this charity jump. Have you talked to Charlie again?
1: It's a bit difficult. He's a bit of a slippery boy, that one. Mm. And we think that he's found a new girlfriend. An older woman, somebody said. They saw him with her in a car, a very large car. Yeah. I think that his mind may be on other things.
10: Well, we'll see. You haven't changed your mind about Mr. J.L.B. Matokoni doing it?
1: Certainly not, Ma Potokwani. You are not taking him up there. And you are definitely not sending him down by parachute. If Charlie doesn't do the jump, then you are going to have to think of other ways of raising money.
3: So you spoke to the mother?
1: I did. And she told us something very interesting.
3: Oh? Here's your tea, Ma. Red bush as usual.
1: Thank you. I need to speak to Charlie. Is he in the garage?
3: I'll call him. He's always standing around that one. Mr. J.L.B. Matokoni and the other apprentice are always busy. But Charlie just stands there, dreaming of girls.
1: He has a new girlfriend, I think.
3: Ah, that's very interesting. What sort of girl will go out with a boy like him?
1: There is always someone for everyone, Ma. And this woman is an older woman, I'm told. Somebody saw her with him in a car.
3: Even more interesting. Silly boy, getting mixed up with older women.
1: Call him, Ma.
13: Charlie! Mara Mose wants to speak to you.
14: You are not the boss, Mama Kuti. You can't just say, come here, as if I'm a little boy. I'm an apprentice mechanic, you know.
13: So you're very sensitive this morning. Very sorry, Mr. Apprentice Mechanic. Perhaps you would be kind enough to have a word with Mara Mose, if it's convenient.
10: You two should stop fighting. There's no point. Please sit down, Charlie. Mama Kutsi will make you a cup of tea, won't you, Ma?
13: I suppose so.
10: Now then, Charlie, how is life treating you?
7: Very well, Ma.
10: Now, Charlie, you were saying that everything is going well. That's very good. I was wondering, though, whether you had made up your mind about doing that charity parachute jump for Ma Potokwani. It's for the orphans, you know. A very good cause.
13: Yes. Somebody has to look after the children, and it's usually the women, isn't it? That's because certain young men run around having fun and forgetting that fun leads to children. That is a big problem in this country. All those men having fun and all those women looking after the children.
7: Don't you look at me, Mama Kutsi. Did you hear what she said, Mara Motswe? She said that I am responsible for all these children. Did you hear?
10: I don't think that she said that, Charlie. She said that there were some young men who do such things. She did not say that you were one. Not directly.
7: She is a lady with a problem, ma'am.
10: Well, let's not talk about that, Charlie. Let's get back to this charity parachute jump. I thought that you were keen to do it, and Ma Potokwani would be very grateful. All those children.
13: Yes, all those children without fathers.
7: I don't know whether I want to do that jump, ma. I'm not sure.
10: But think of all the attention you would get. The newspapers, the girls.
7: I don't need all those girls running after me. Actually, I'm seeing a lady at the moment.
13: Aha! We'd heard about that. A lady with a car of her own.
7: Please tell her to mind her own business, ma.
10: Well, somebody did tell me that you were seeing this lady, Charlie. That is nice for you and for her too, I'm sure.
13: An older lady, isn't she, Charlie? Maybe it's an auntie.
7: Did you hear that, Mara Mutwe? She's always saying things like that about me.
10: I'm sure that she didn't mean to be rude. So, there is this lady, Charlie. Does she not want you to do the parachute jump? Is that the trouble?
7: Maybe.
10: You spoke to her about it?
7: Yes, I spoke to her. I told her that I might be doing it, and she said that it was a very bad idea. She said that she had read about a man in the Botswana Defense Force who jumped out of an aeroplane and forgot to pull the cord. He hits the ground.
13: You would, wouldn't you?
7: I'm not talking to you, ma. And she said that this late soldier had been given a lot of training, but he still did not pull the cord.
10: I think that sometimes one freezes, especially when something is happening very quickly. One becomes paralyzed.
7: Poor man. What if he remembered just before he hit the ground? What then?
10: I don't think we should talk about that. You are a strong young man with a good brain. You would remember.
7: My girlfriend does not want me to do this.
13: Who is this girlfriend of yours, Charlie? If she is older than you, then why is there no man already?
7: She is not with her husband. There is no other man, only me.
13: Not with her husband. That is very interesting. So, you are seeing a married woman. How about that, ma? Charlie is seeing a married woman.
7: He is in Johannesburg. He is far away.
13: Oh, you think that makes a difference?
7: I don't care what you think, Mama Kutsi. In fact, I don't care what any of you think. I don't have to sit here and be lectured. My girlfriend has a lot of money. She has a Mercedes Benz, actually. I don't have to stay here and say, yes, boss, no, boss. I'm going. That's it.
10: No, Charlie. You can't do that. You've got your apprenticeship to think about. You can't throw all of that away.
7: I have better things to do, ma. I've had enough of being here. I've put up with all this long enough.
10: So, no parachute jump?
7: No, thank you. I suggest you get Mama Kutsi to do that. And tell her to be careful that people don't look up her skirt as she comes down. That would be funny.
10: Charlie left us, I'm sorry to say. Mr. JLB Metekoni did his best to get him to change his mind. But he seemed set on going off now that he had found this older woman with her Mercedes Benz.
0: And I sat there drinking my cup of bush tea and thinking about how everything was going wrong. We had lost Charlie, which would lead to problems in the garage. He had decided not to help Ma Potokwani, which meant that I would have to battle to stop Mr. JLB Metekuni from feeling morally obliged to do that ridiculous parachute jump. And most worrying of all, I knew that Noti was coming back to see me, to ask me for the money that he wanted to borrow. Some loan that would be. I had the money, but I knew that if I gave it to him, I would never see it again. At least I had something to fight back with there, but I dreaded seeing him again, even if I had this new weapon given to me by his mother. There are times when the world seems to be a very difficult place. This was one of those times, I think, but as I sat there, going over all these things in my mind, I remembered who I was and where I was. I was Precious Ramotswe, owner of the number one ladies' detective agency, daughter of that great man, Obed Ramotswe, who is now late. And where was I? I was in Botswana, which is the finest country in Africa. I did not have to give up. I would not give up. So I finished my tea and rose to my feet. The owner of the number one ladies' detective agency would not be defeated by these little setbacks. I looked at my assistant, Mama Kutsi, and asked her whether she was ready to get back to work, to get back to sorting things out. "I'm worried about Charlie," I said. "We cannot let this older woman lead him into disaster." And Mama Kutsi, who felt a little bit guilty about making fun of him now, said that she would help.
13: "But before that, Ma, let me make you another cup of tea."
0: "A good idea, Ma. Then we will begin."
15: The Number One Ladies Detective Agency was written and dramatized by Alexander McCall Smith. Ma Ramotswe was played by Claire Benedict, Ma Makutsi by Nadine Marshall, and Ma Potokwani by Janice Akwa. Futi Raji Futi was played by Jude Akuwudike, Ma Holonga by Ajua Ando, Charlie by Chuck Iwuji, Ma Makoti by Ali Parsons, Noti Makoti by Danny Sapani, and Mr. Fanopi by Ben Thomas. The director was Kirsty Williams.

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6: Calling all detectives. When one hoodlum gave another a holiday necktie, it spelled out a pattern of murder. That is the situation on this page from my casebook, the casebook of Jerry Browning, private detective. The holiday season is a time for relaxation for everybody except a guy like me, Jerry Browning, private detective. It was a couple of days after Christmas, and the Lascaux department store was doing a big business in gift exchanges. I was at the hosiery counter explaining why size 9 socks were too small for me when a couple of aisles over, two men at the neckwear counter began exchanging Sunday punches. I pushed my way through the crowd just as one of the contestants folded up and hit the rug. I grabbed the victor just in time to prevent him from kicking in the ribs of his fallen opponent. Shame on you, you big bully, slugging a little guy like that, and right in the middle of the holidays, too. The big man twisted my grip.
7: Let go of me before I knock your back teeth out. Oh, hello, Jerry. What's the good way?
6: I relaxed my grip, took a good look at him. Hello, Muscles. When did you get paroled?
7: 4 months ago. Excuse me a second, Jerry.
6: He bent over the small, fallen man, took a gun from his victim's pocket, transferred it to his own.
7: You have to excuse me, Jerry, but good-natured Eddie has got a nasty temper, as everybody knows. And if he wakes up with that rod in his pocket, he might get rash.
6: I picked up the little man, shook him to a semblance of consciousness. Muscles, and you too, good-natured, what's the big idea of staging a riot in a place like this? Good-natured gave me a glassy stare.
7: Why'd they hit me?
6: Muscles looked hurt.
7: Why did I hit him? Jerry, I buy, I don't steal, a classy $10 tie. A special, one-of-a-kind hand paint job. I give it to my pal, Cassina Cassidy, season's greetings, except that Cassina intercepts 6 slugs yesterday before he ever sports the tie. And today, I catch good-natured Eddie trying to exchange the tie I buy for Cassina.
6: You mean good-natured Eddie has a necktie you gave a man who's been murdered? That was the point at which good-natured came out of his daze.
7: I can explain everything. I think the tie is too loud.
6: Doom up Browning, Jerry. 2 hoodlums staged a fight in a department store. When one tried to exchange a necktie, the other had given a murdered gambler. I walked Muscles and good-natured down the street, keeping a firm grip on each one's arm. Good-natured muttered,
7: Jerry, if you will bunch your nose out of private business, I will cut Muscles' heart out.
6: Muscles tried to reach beyond me to strike at the little man's face.
7: Listen, you scrawny runt, soon as Jerry leaves, I'll twist your head around till you're looking the other way.
6: I yanked him over to a doorway. You two listen to me, you thick-headed apes. Cassino Cassidy has been murdered. You, Muscles, gave him a holiday necktie, which makes you one of his friends, presumably. You, good-natured, have that necktie, which means you either murdered him or know the person who did. It seems to me that both of you are in kind of a tough spot. Muscles and good-natured exchanged glances. Then,
7: Jerry, leave us go have a drink against the cold and kind of talk this over.
6: Sitting in a booth at the Red Lion Bar, good-natured tried to explain.
8: The tie is too loud, Jerry. That's why I went to exchange it. I'm the conservative type. But I didn't get it off Casino. It was given to me by Dan Amore, Dave Willis, Holiday Greetings. I'm the good-natured kind, Jerry. I don't croak guys. A bullet in the shoulders as far as I go. And even then, I don't take their ties. If Dan Amore, Dave.
6: I pulled at the necktie that was dangling from good-natured's pocket. It was a loud thing of horses and palm trees and, somehow, mermaids and ocean. Obviously hand-painted. Muscles, are you sure this is the tie you gave Casino?
7: I ask you, Jerry. Could I be mistaken?
6: I took another look at the monstrosity. Oh, Muscles, you certainly couldn't. I think we'd better go see Dan Amore Dave.
9: Let's pause right here. Calling All Detectives returns in a moment. And now let's rejoin Calling All Detectives, starring Paul Barnes, the man of a thousand voices.
6: Dan Amore Dave was the bouncer at a big roller skating rink. When he saw us, he came skating across the floor, pausing long enough to pluck a young would-be acrobat along the way.
10: If you want to die, Sonny, die outside. Hello, Jerry, Muscles, good-natured. A merry yuletide, gents. What's the score?
6: Good-natured looked unhappy.
8: 8-5, Dan Amore, against you.
6: I held up the necktie. You gave this to good-natured Dan Amore, but before that, Muscles gave it to the late Casino Cassidy. Mind telling us how you got the tie? Dan Amore winced.
10: It was a happy holiday present from a friend. Only I personally favor bow ties, the kind with the elastic like I'm wearing. So I pass it on to my pal, good-natured here.
6: Who gave it to you, Dan Amore? The bouncer hesitated.
10: Well, Casino was always a square guy. He shouldn't have been killed, so... Guzzler Grogan gave it to me. I thought it was kind of funny when he told me he was in too much of a hurry to get a box with it.

0: I thought it was kind of funny when he told me he was in too much of a hurry to get a box with it.
1: Muscle snorted.
2: I paid for the tie. I got a box with it.
1: Dannemora nodded.
0: Maybe we should all go have a talk with Guzzler Grogan. It'll take all of us to do it.
1: It took hours, but we finally found Guzzler Grogan leaning against a lamppost near the entrance to a narrow, poorly lighted street. When he saw us, Guzzler stiffened, then relaxed as he recognized us.
3: The season's best, pals. Where's the convention?
1: Dannemora didn't waste any time.
0: Guzzler, you give me a tie that I give Good Nature that he tries to exchange. Only before that, Muscles give the same tie to Cassina Cassidy, who is now on a slab.
3: Leave me see the tie.
1: I held it up at a safe distance. Guzzler nodded gravely.
3: That's a tie, all right. A dilly, ain't it?
1: Guzzler, I know you're a hold-up man, but I didn't think you were a killer, too. Guzzler was indignant.
3: Anybody I knock off is strictly not on purpose. Being as Dannemora is my pal, I don't mind telling. I take this tie off a guy I guzzled last night, a big skinny guy wearing a monkey-tail coat. He comes out of Cassina's place last night at 2 a.m., through a window. As he lands on the grass, there I am, and I grab him around the neck and I guzzle him.
1: You mean you choked him?
3: That's what I said, didn't I? I got his wallet and his watch. He's got this tie in his pocket, see? And I figure that's just what I need for my good friend Dannemora Dave. A merry holiday to you.
1: I shrugged, put the tie back into my pocket. Looks like the end of the trail, boys. Now we'll never find Casino's killer.
3: I don't know about that. Before I fling the wallet, I look inside. More time or all the shot the second, is a moniker. Though naturally, I won't say it in court.
1: A police squad picked up young Aldershot at his home. He was so surprised that he caved right in, admitted killing Cassino in order to wipe out a gambling debt. As for the necktie, it had been flung in a drawer along with Aldershot's IOUs, and when Aldershot grabbed up the notes, he stuffed the tie into his pocket as well. In his panic, he never even realized he had it. Like I said, anything can become evidence. And sometimes even a necktie can turn into a noose around a killer's neck.
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6: Beat the racket. One for the birds. Beat you. See the manager tomorrow. Go on now.
7: But you don't understand, Mr. Daniels.
8: Where are you?
7: We're
8: heading out of here.
9: Out of my way, Torello.
8: Now,
9: Torello, you might get hurt. This is no fiddle in the state.
7: I must see that, Mr. Daniels. Mr. Daniels, what are you doing? Out of there's your friend. I'm here, you see yourself, is a horseshoe table, is a horseshoe, is a
9: footlock. Luck? Luck, brain, Sorello. You haven't got any. Well, you'll be out of here by now.
7: Don't assure them, Mr. Daniels, not to your friends out there. Don't assure.
9: Hold everything, fellas. I've got a surprise for you.

In the interest of good citizenship and law enforcement, we present Crime Does Not Pay, based on the famous Metro-Goldwyn-Mayer series of short subjects. In just a moment, you will hear Horseshoes Are for Luck, starring Neil Hamilton.

0: approximately equal paths, ruled respectively by the Mermaid Street gang led by Jackie Piper and the State Street outfit led by Mitch the Smoothie Daniels. Smoothie Daniels was so called because of his impeccable exterior and his equally impeccable glamour. The latter a true mark of distinction in the world where Smoothie lives. A world peopled by young men such as Smoothie's right hand, Joey the Dip.
1: You want to keep them in, boss?
2: Joey, I've asked you so many times. Try to speak properly, even if you consider it out of character, so to speak. Whom might I want in here?
1: Jackie Piper, boss. Mr. Piper informs me he has with you an appointment.
2: All right, Joey. Admit Mr. Piper, please.
1: Yeah, sure, boss.
3: Okay, Mr. Piper, the boss will see you.
4: That's good news.
5: Hiya, Smoothie.
2: Well, happy to see you, Jackie. Sit down. All right, Joey.
1: You don't want I should stick around?
2: Outside, Joey.
1: Okay, boss. You say so.
5: Well, Smoothie?
2: You're looking well, Jackie. Business been good?
5: Yes, good enough.
2: But it could be better?
5: Yes, could be.
2: How would you like to make it better?
5: Keep talking, Mitch.
2: I've been doing a little thinking, Jack, and a little arithmetic.
5: I'm listening.
2: It occurs to me that a given sum divided into three parts means three slices of a certain size. The same sum divided into two parts means two slices of a larger size.
5: I can't argue with that.
2: The returns from gambling and numbers in this town are about as high as they'll ever be.
5: Right. Go on.
2: That's the given sum I was discussing.
5: And three slices are you, me, and Tenor Burke, huh?
2: Precisely.
5: How do you figure we'll cut three down to two?
2: You've answered your own question, Jackie. You said me.
5: It makes sense. But Tenor's smart. So is his outfit.
2: So are we.
5: Got a plan?
2: It involves a dinner party, Jackie, and a horseshoe table.
5: And we sit on the ends and the gophers in the center.
2: Precisely.
5: Well, they come to a party like that.
2: I have a place. Matter of fact, I own it. Out on the Shore Road. Excellent cuisine. I'll issue the invitations. I may even have to hint to Tenor that things will happen to you. But you come.
5: You've earned your name, Mitch. The Smoothie.
2: Is it a deal?
5: Name the date. We'll be there. One item. Who'll pack the artillery?
2: No one. All pieces checked at the door with hats and coats. Except, of course, for the operational weapons which I will have had placed ready for me just prior to our arrival. That's the plan, Tanner. Jackie thinks I'm after you.
1: Quite simple. Yeah, I suppose.
2: Oh? Something about it you don't like?
1: Who are you double-crossing?
2: Well, Jackie, slightly.
1: You call a dozen slugs a slight double-cross?
2: They won't bother him after it's over.
1: You might be working the gag on me.
2: Oh, calm now, Tanner. In all our dealings over the years, have I ever crossed you?
1: Could always be a first time.
2: Tanner, remember when I moved in on the hot car racket?
1: Yeah, so what?
2: Who hijacked my cars?
1: Jackie did, but he settled what you called cash.
2: Cash is one thing. Pride is another. I haven't forgotten that deal. Tenor, I intend to exact payment in full. I think the time has come.
1: Why'd you wait so long?
2: Jackie trusts me now.
1: Oh. I get it.
2: Are you coming to the party, Tenor?
1: Let me know the date. I know the place. I'll be there with the gophers.
2: Excellent. Shall we shake on that?
1: Ain't necessary. I said we'll be there, we'll be there.
2: Very well, as you wish, old man.
1: Hey, what's that for?
2: Just a slight protective device. Joey is the only one who can open the door. Except myself.
6: Yeah, boss?
2: Mr. Burke is just leaving, Joey.
6: Okay. Right this way, Mr. Burke.
1: Yeah, sure. Well, I'll see you that night, huh, Mitch?
2: Of course. Take care of yourself, Tenor.
1: I always have. Up to now, I expect to keep on.
2: Well, Joey, we're all set. He bit the whole bait. Hook, line, and sinker. He'll be there. Jackie will be there. And their boys.
1: And so will we.
2: Yes, indeed. So will

Now, Crime Does Not Pay, starring Neil Hamilton as Mitch the Smoothie Daniels in Horseshoes Are for Luck. The geography of a certain city is most important to this story. You see, a river winds through this city, dividing it into extremely unequal parts. Now, the smaller part was ruled, at least with respect to gambling and the numbers racket, by an organization known as the Gopher Boys, headed by one Tenor Burke. The larger part of the city was divided into two apartments.

0: May I propose a toast?
1: Yeah, let's
2: have another little drink, bitch. Why not? Only why you gotta talk first, huh?
1: one thing I never do, Smoothie. I never mix talk with liquor. So you talk, me, I'll take the liquor.
0: Nevertheless, my friends, I give you this final toast to the horseshoe table, which has been the scene of our collation this evening. Horseshoes are for luck, my friends. Here's to this horseshoe, and to the luck we have in being friends.
2: I drink to that.
1: You drink to that, me too. Yeah.
0: Pardon me, Rocky. Excuse me now. I'll be up back in a moment, kiddo.
1: Now, Smoothie.
0: How did you know, Jackie?
1: I ain't as drunk as I look. Good luck, Smoothie. Give me the high sounds as I can duck, huh?
0: Sorry, if you let me through, boys. Thanks, fellas.
2: Miss, you got a sense of humor.
0: Watch
2: good
0: it.
2: Luck.
0: Watch it, Tanner. Jackie's looking this way.
2: He can't see nothing. He's blind.
0: Would you pull in your chair just a slice there? Thank you. Sorry, boys, but I have to get through here.
3: All clear, boss. Even the chef's gone home, like you said.
0: Good, Joey. Our own boys,
3: they all left their room, so they're out of the line of fire.
0: Perfect. Now lay low yourself until the job is finished.
3: Jack, right under the table. And the chopper's in the fiddle case, back of the curtains, like you said. Full drum, too.
0: Excellent.
3: Car's outside. Gibby's got the engine running.
0: Wait, what are you doing here?
4: I'm a waiter for you, Mr. Daniels. I'm a Tony Torrell.
0: All the waiters were sent home an hour ago.
4: No, Mr. Daniels, about the place. You not get angry, huh? I have a big favor. You own it at the place. My brother, he's in need of job. He's a salad man. He's a very good salad man.
0: This doesn't beat the racket. One for the bird. Now beat it. See the manager tomorrow. Go on now.
4: But you don't understand, Mr. Daniels.
0: Out of my way, Torello. You might get hurt. This is no fiddle in this case.
4: I'm a sweet ass, Mr. Daniels. Mr. Daniels, what do you do? Out of there is your friends, and here you say yourself is a horseshoe table, is a horseshoe is for a luck.
0: Luck? Luck. Brain, Sorello, and you haven't got any. Or you'll be out of here by now.
4: Don't shoot, Mr. Dunn. Not your friend. Please, don't shoot.
5: Hold everything, fellas. I've got a surprise for you.

0: Well. Pretty mess. But worth it. What's so funny, Joey?
1: Oh, you should have seen it from here, boss, when the waiter come out of those curtains running like a scared rabbit. Oh, brother. And the look on Jackie's face just before the slugs cut him down. Honest, boss, it was a circus.
0: Yeah, no doubt. And it'll be a circus for us, too, if we don't get out of here. Everybody dead?
1: Nobody moving. I checked them all. Like Mackett. Oh, you're sure great with that chopper, boss.
0: Perfect.
1: Split the cake, must wait. Not anymore, Joey. From now on, it's all ours. Let's go. This is a wonderful party.

0: Who is it? Right. All right, George, what's happening?
1: You ain't gonna like this, boss.
0: You pick up Gimpy? Rocky, maybe?
1: Our boys are out of town, like you told us.
0: Then what?
1: Here. It's in the paper. All of them.
0: Stop talking in riddles, Joey.
1: Read it. It's all there. I don't even want to think about it.
0: District attorney promises swift indictment of gang leader Mitch Daniels for murder.
1: What? Go on, go on. That crazy waiter, boss. The one come running out of the curtain.
0: The only survivor of the recent gang massacre is an eyewitness, one Tony Torello. Escaped murderous machine gun by Daniels, dove under table, buried under bodies, left for dead. Oh, lovely. Just beautiful.
1: One of the bump brakes, boss. That little...
0: You told me they were all dead. You told me.
1: I looked, boss, honest. He must have passed out. I could have sworn he wasn't breathing.
0: Never mind. Never mind. Too late. No time to waste over what's been done.
1: Now, what now, boss?
0: Now? We've got to get out of town and quick.
1: On the land, boss?
0: Yeah. We're trying to arrest somebody they can't find. And the indictment hasn't been handed down yet. We have to travel, Joey. But when it all quiets down, we'll be back. And then, goodbye, Tony Torello.
2: In just a moment, Crime Does Not Pay will continue with Horseshoes Are for Luck.

0: Now, we continue with Crime Does Not Pay, starring Neil Hamilton as Mitch the Smoothie Daniels in Horseshoes Are for Luck. Mitch the Smoothie made his plans in his various hideouts. But such plans are subject to change without very much notice and to great delays. In Mitch's case, the delay was considerably longer than he'd expected. It stretched over years, in fact, due to the vigilance of district attorneys who refused to let the murder indictment gather dust and pigeonhole. So the years passed. Then, at long last, word came to Mitch's hideout. The police guard had been withdrawn from Tony Torello. The case was consigned, apparently, to oblivion. That was when Mitch made his move.
1: Joey, how would you like to tap the old till? Hey, boss, I think you're entitled to a share, Joey. You stayed with me. Been loyal a good many years.
2: Well, thanks, boss. Nice of you to say that.
1: Meaning, I suppose, it's easy for me to talk when the till I speak of is back home.
2: Well, yeah, if you want to put it that way.
1: Suppose I said I think it's high time we went back.
2: What, boss? You want to burn?
1: No one's going to burn, Joey. That's a pretty old indictment by now, just about forgotten.
2: Well, a killer is a killer.
1: I know, I know. There's no statute of limitations on murder. But an indictment is no good if the witnesses aren't available.
2: The Torello character is still living, ain't he?
1: But no more police protection.
2: Yeah. I begin to catch, boss.
1: I've made a plan, Joey, my friend. It's detailed and a little complicated. But there's too neat a sum of money hidden away back home, and the pickings hereabouts are too slim. Are you with me, Joey?
2: Am I with you? And I always with you?
1: My apologies, Joey. I shouldn't have asked that. Now then, this is it. You're going back first. Now, Mr. Torello doesn't know you. You're not named in the indictment. So far, so good. There'll be no killing, understand? Anything like that, and the police will swarm again. Our Mr. Torello will merely disappear. Understand, he will merely disappear. And this is how you'll go about accomplishing that.
3: What do you want, Shrimp?
4: I'm looking for the boatswain of this ship. Fellow called Lovejoy, Matt Lovejoy.
3: You're talking to him.
4: I'm Joey the Dip. He was told I was coming.
3: Okay, you're here. Start talking.
4: I got a grand for you.
3: I said 1,500.
4: A grand.
3: No deal.
4: 1,250 is as high as I can go.
3: Sold.
4: Okay. I'll deliver the night you sail. 3 days out, you know what to do.

0: Who are you? What do you want to with Tony Torrell?
1: Let's take a walk, wise guy.
0: I'm in a walk. I walk all the night with a tray. Now I'm asleep.
1: Only as far as my car. You can sleep in the car. On the way to the waterfront.
0: I'm in a walk.
1: I ain't supposed to let you have it, but you get it sure if you don't walk. Now down the stoop, Torrell. March, fast.

0: A joint. 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He tried to holler.
1: All right, bring him here. He's only a little guy. What's the matter, Slim? You're weak or something?
0: This monkey's heavier than you think.
1: Where's the dough?
0: Side box. My jacket envelope.
1: Okay. I've got it. All right, follow me. There's a rope locker for it. You can dump him there. Yeah. We sail with the tide.

0: Hello?
1: It's Joey, boss.
0: Well?
1: I called station to station like you said.
0: Never mind that. What about Torello?
1: Mr. Torello is going to sea, boss. Just about now.
0: How much?
1: $1,250.
0: Good. Well, I expected you might have to spend the whole $1,500.
1: You know me, boss. A penny saved. Anyhow, I'm a partner now.
0: Why, so you are, Joey, so you are. I trust Mr. Torello has a comfortable berth.
1: First class, yeah. In a rope locker. Only one class on a freighter, like in them travel ads. Say, can we go around the world, boss?
0: What for, Joey?
1: I always wanted to see that place, Tahiti or something they call it.
0: Well, we might, Joey. We just might. Once I open a certain safe deposit box. But before that's possible, we have a certain matter to clear up, don't we, Joey?
1: We're all set now, boss. Oh, we will be in 3 days.
0: Thanks. Reserve a room for me at our old hotel, Joey. I'll be back in exactly 3 days. Joey, dial this number, will you please?
2: Sure, boss.
0: The gentleman on the other end is going to be rather surprised.
2: Who is it?
0: You'll hear. Just mention my name when he answers.
2: Thank you.
1: Hello?
2: One moment, please. Mr. Mitchell Daniels calling.
1: What? Who?
2: Who is it, boss? Sounds surprised.
0: Thank you, George. Hello. This the district attorney?
1: You know, this is my private number, Daniels, although how you found it.
0: Oh, I have ways still, as you see.
1: I want to see you. Will you come in, or do I have to send for you?
0: Oh, I'll be down. I'm merely calling for an appointment.
1: Very sure of yourself, aren't you, Daniels?
0: I'm sure I want an immediate trial under the old indictment, or I want the indictment quashed. Should we talk it over, You and I, say it's 11 in the morning.
1: 11 tomorrow? A pleasure. Real pleasure. My staff and I are looking forward to meeting you. I trust the pleasure will be mutual.
0: Well, apparently the welcome mat will be out, Joy. Apparently the welcome mat will be out.
3: Mr. Daniels. Come in. Sit down.
0: You can wait outside, Joey.
3: Of course not, Daniels. Let him stay right here. We have nothing to hide.
0: It's all right with you. Okay, Joey.
3: Check, boss. Sit down, Daniels.
0: Not necessary. What I have to say won't take that long.
3: You never can tell.
0: I can tell. You're the district attorney. I want a trial or the indictment thrown out.
3: I see. Go on.
0: That's all. Now it's your turn.
3: On what grounds would you have me quash the indictment?
0: You have no witnesses. You can't get a conviction without a witness.
3: Meaning Torello?
4: Perhaps.
3: Your friend Joe here might be persuaded to talk.
2: I don't know nuts.
3: He might refresh your memory.
0: I wouldn't try anything. Joey and I both had our pictures taken yesterday. My lawyer has them. Any marks will show.
3: Well, you've thought of everything, haven't you?
0: I believe I have.
2: Move. Move.
3: You know, Daniel, it's strange about people.
0: What, this? Philosophy?
3: In a way. Sometimes people will take anything, connive at nearly anything. And then they reach a point, usually where someone rather like themselves is being pushed around for no good reason, and they stop. They change course in midstream and fight back.
0: A pretty speech. Very pretty. Sort of sounds very fine. Make an excellent impression when you run for governor.
3: I may do just that, Daniels, after I've convicted you. All right, you can come in now.
5: Cross it. The double cross it. The big guy crossed. Be quiet.
3: Well, Mr. Torello?
4: After him, sir. Stop to Mr. Daniels. After him close, like an owl with a machine gun.
3: And Mr. Lovejoy?
2: Hey, that's a little rat, sir. Deliver Tony here like a sack of potatoes for the galley. I didn't like him then, I like him less now.
3: Thank you, Mr. Lovejoy. So Daniels, you're strangely silent. No more smooth talk, no bluster.
0: My lawyer will speak for me. You'll never get a conviction, you know.
3: Won't I? With Mr. Torello to tell his story and with Mr. Lovejoy to tell his? Mr. Lovejoy, will you tell Daniels and his pal here what you told me about why you left the ship with Mr. Torello instead of dumping him overboard 3 days out?
2: Well, sir, I couldn't see no reason why a little fella like Torello should get bumped for a couple of bums like these two, that's all. Never intended to dump him anyhow. Just put him ashore when he got to the other side. But here's a little guy. All he wanted to do was to get back to his house and be left alone. Well, that's okay with me. Maybe that's what I want, too. But when a louse like this Dick throws him around and beats him up and wants him to be bumped, I don't like it. Who do these guys think they are, anyhow? So I told the mate and walked off the ship with Tony.
5: You dirty double-cross.
4: You leave my friend Matt alone, you hear?
2: Ah, you...
6: Never mind, Joey. Anything else, Mr. D.A., before Joey and I take up residence here?
3: No, for the present, that'll be all. Nice of you both to come in voluntarily. But you rather underrated us, didn't you?
2: Underrated whom?
3: Why, Mr. Torello and Mr. Lovejoy, of course. Who else?
7: Crime does not pay. Neil Hamilton, who was starred as Mitch the Smoothie Daniels in Horseshoes Are for Luck, will be back with you in just a moment.

0: Now here in person is Neil Hamilton.
1: I'd like you to think back for just a moment to the motive for the machine gun killings of which Mitch the Smoothie was guilty. What was that motive? Control of the gambling and numbers racket in the district where Mitch and his gang waged their particular kind of warfare. Now then, who made those rackets so profitable that men like Mitch wanted to control them? The shoe fits, doesn't it? People like you and me. Exactly. It follows, then, that if we refuse the lure of gambling, of that kind of easy money, if we refuse to support crime and criminals ourselves at the cost of government, of police, of prisons and courts, would be far, far less. And it follows directly from that, that for ourselves as well as for the criminals, in the end, crime does not pay.
0: Thank you, Mr. Hamilton. 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Technical advisor is Burton B. Turkis. The events, characters, and names used in the story you've just heard are fictitious. Any similarity is purely coincidental.

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1: Might look the same, but they don't taste the same.
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0: Once again, the magic names of Humphrey Bogart and Lauren Bacall bring you Bold Venture and a tale of mystery and intrigue.
1: Every little movement has a meaning all its own.
2: Say, Slate, if you're going to sing, would you mind walking on the other side of the street?
3: Kate said it was our song. Now I've got the hang of it. I'm not going to let it go.
2: How'd she teach it to you? In sign language?
3: Well, you don't understand a girl like Kate.
2: I understood a girl like Kate from the time I understood about girls.
3: She's sensitive, refined, throws nice parties. That dress she was wearing, knitted it with her own hands, she told me.
2: Mm-hmm. But how many stitches can a girl drop?
3: You know, Sailor, I asked myself the same question.
2: Oh, that's what you were doing with her on the balcony so long. Counting them, huh?
3: You see how wrong you can be? All she was doing was giving me a choice.
2: Yeah, we all noticed. You took vanilla.
3: Choice between every little movement and the dipsy doodle for our song. I'll have you know it threw me for a while, but then I picked... Every little movement has...
2: Oh, not again, Slate. Look, we're home. It's late. You want the people in the hotel to wake up screaming?
3: Now, look, Sailor.
2: Just open the door.
4: Do not trouble yourself with opening of doors, Senor Shannon.
3: Well, what are you doing here, LaSalle? This time of night, every little policeman should be home in bed.
4: You are gay, Senor. It grieves me to spoil such gaiety.
2: See, Slate? You see what happens when you sing? You spoil gaiety.
4: It is much more grave than that, Senorita. It is you we are concerned with the most... Most gravely, you are under arrest.
2: Look, I'm on your side. I tried to stop him.
3: You need sleep, LaSalle. You act crazy without it.
4: Into my car, please. And do not force me to wave my authority, this gun, in your faces. You are wanted for questioning by Commissioner Rodriguez. I prefer to deliver you in a piece to answer such questions. Understood? See, it is understood.

0: Kate. Hey, where are you, Kate?
1: Out here.
0: What are you doing out here on the balcony?
1: Oh, hello, Greg.
0: I got news for you.
1: That's nice.
0: They went straight home after the party. The cops picked up the Duval dame, the way we planned. The boyfriend went along with her.
1: Slate Shannon?
0: I guess.
1: Hmm. Now, he's a corner of Havana who appeals to me. And he can pick his own corner. If you'd have been at the party, you'd have seen why.
0: Don't make wishes to yourself. He's liable to wind up dead.
1: All right, all right.
0: Look, baby, business.
1: I said all right. Let me ask you something, Greg.
0: Sure.
1: Does it become me? These things we're playing with. Defense plans, murder. Does it go with the way I wear my hair, the way I use my lipstick?
0: It goes good with you. Like me.
1: Funny.
0: What is?
1: Spy talk. You and me. Can't make an honest dollar, so we sell out. Buy people like a nickel toy. Buy them, break them, and throw them away.
0: Does it worry you?
1: No. No, it doesn't worry me. I just want to get out of Havana, that's all.
0: This is the big one, Kate. Then we'll go to the moon. Hey, I'm talking to you.
1: Huh?
0: What's the matter? This Shannon guy warping your sense of values? This guy's just got to go, Kate.
1: Sure he does. Break him, then throw him away.
2: Look, Rodriguez, you've held us here at police headquarters through the night, through the dawn.
3: It was a delicious dawn. When we are finished here, I will go home and write a poem about it.
2: You guys must be spy happy, Rodriguez. You've got a loosening of the brain. What makes you think Sailor...
3: We have been over it to a point of weariness, Senor Shannon. The information we have in our file states that... The
2: Sailor's been in Havana for 3 years, and it just came on you like a hot flash, huh?
3: The fact that Miss Duval's papers were destroyed in Europe, the fact that she cannot establish her American citizenship, these things we know and are simpatico. However, recently a dossier came to our notice...
4: Where were you hiding it? In a kumquat?
3: The dossier of Miss Duval gave us to wonder. Her manner of entering Cuba as your ward, Senor Shannon. Her sojourn in Europe. Her choice of friends there. One especially... The notorious espionage agent Kramer.
4: I told you. He taught me how to ski. All it was between us was slaloms and herringbones.
3: Hmm. We have reason to believe there was more. In any case, Cuba is too vulnerable to suffer your presence, Senorita Duval. Delectable as it may be.
2: Well, don't cry, Rodriguez. I couldn't bear it.
3: You have 24 hours, Miss Duval. Use it as you wish. But at the end of these 24 hours, deprive us of yourself. Get out of Havana.
4: Let's go, Slate. He's eating into our time.
2: Yeah.
3: Havana will be desolate without you, Senorita.
4: My heart bleeds for Havana.
2: I'll get a cab.
0: Why spend good money when you can use my car?
2: I'll sell it someplace else, Buster. Come on, sailor.
0: With the car goes a way to keep Miss Duval in Havana. No extra charge.
2: The man is trying hard, sailor. I want to help him make it easy. What's all this about, friend?
5: My arm.
2: Brittle bones, huh? Come on, talk.
5: You'll break it.
2: I said talk. How come you know things about sailor that I don't? How is it that you know the formula to keep sailor in Havana and I don't?
5: You'll never know. Go ahead, strong man. Beat me up, throw me in the gutter and walk away. You'll never know. Sailor Duval gets thrown out of Havana.
0: Now you're being sensible.
2: You're going to convince me I am. Okay, Buster. You got yourself a fare. Let's go. We've been driving for a half hour. All you've done so far is point out the tall buildings.
0: You're dying to know how I'm going to let you keep Miss Duval forever and ever. Is that it?
2: It's up to you, huh? You can do that?
0: Me and a friend of mine.
4: Oh, now, it's a partnership. Who's the friend?
0: I'm taking you to her now. Lovely girl. You'll adore her.
4: Well, she can keep me from being thrown out of Havana, thrown away from Slate. I'll darn her socks, wash her pots and pans. Any little odd chores around the house.
0: That won't impress her. It's going to take something much more than that.
4: Money? How much?
0: Not money. Just Mr. Shannon. You get out here, Mr. Shannon. That's the house.
4: I'm going, too.
0: I'm taking you home. That's the price, Miss Duval. Slate Shannon goes to talk to my friend, and I take you home. You're going to buy?
2: She buys. Go home, sailor. Havana needs you.

0: Hello, Slate Shannon. Well, if you stare at me that way, I'll blush. Then you'll lose the illusion. Come on in.
1: All right.
0: Sit down. Over there would be nice. It's my turn to stare. I like the way you move, Slate.
1: I've got a hop, skip, and jump routine that used to be the talk of PS62. You want to see it?
0: Sit still. Talk to me.
1: I like Havana best because the climate is nice all the year round.
0: Why don't you try me in 20 words or less?
1: You bewilder me. A few hours ago, you were cooing at me at a party. Now you're mixed up with... Tell me what you're mixed up with, Miss Stoddard.
0: You know, your mouth is nice, but no one's taught it how to speak softly.
1: Try my loud, clear voice. A man told me you'd know why Mr. Val is in trouble.
0: Listen to me. I'm greedy for a thing. Once during the last war, a defense plan was set up by the island republics. A master Caribbean defense against invasion, against enemy submarines. Now these plans have been elaborated, bettered.
1: Espionage. You're working for a foreign government.
0: And you, too. And your Mr. Val. Friends of mine who can do such things have planted documents in government files which incriminate her.
1: I'll take it from there. I get the defense plans and sailors off the hook.
0: That's right. Deliver the plans and the evidence on Miss Duval will disappear.
1: What am I supposed to do, walk into the Chamber of Commerce and tell them I'd like to have a copy of the Caribbean defenses?
0: A copy of the plans will be stolen and placed where you can get to them. You know the waterfront. Near the edge of it, to the south, there's an old fish shanty built on pilings.
1: Pancho's old place is deserted.
0: Sometime before 10 o'clock tonight, an envelope will be hidden between two large pilings that stick up together from the pier. A few minutes after 10, you will be there and pick up the envelope.
1: It's such a simple thing for an experienced spy. Why don't you do it?
0: So I can keep on being an experienced spy. There's always a chance of a courier getting caught, you know. And if it's you that's caught, you'll have to suffer for it. Not me. I'll deny even knowing you. What do you want to do with me, Slate? Kiss me or kill me?
1: I'll bring you the plans, then I'll flip a coin. What time is it, sailor?
2: You've still got another hour.
1: I didn't ask you that. I said, what time is it?
2: 9 o'clock. Slate.
1: Yeah? What do you want?
2: I'm chilly. Have you seen my scarf? No? I must have dropped it in Mr. Lane's car. Slate.
1: Yeah?
2: You sure you're doing the right thing?
1: I'm sure.
2: There's a simpler way, you know. I get on that plane tomorrow morning and leave Havana. Leave.
1: Well, now, don't make me get sloppy. We're going to do it my way. See this thing through, then turn it all over to the police. Plans, Kate, everything. That way we clear ourselves.
2: Not you, me. It's espionage, Slate. It's a word you read in books. How did it happen to us?
1: Wait a minute. Can I help you, Chico?
3: Senor Shannon. Slate Shannon.
1: What's the matter with you? You look sick.
3: Run away from them. Spies.
1: Get some water, sailor. Hello, Chico. Why don't you sit down?
3: The plans. I put them... Do not...
1: Here. Let me help you.
3: Run from them, senor. Run.
2: Here's the water.
1: You better drink it yourself. Little Chico tried to warn us about something, sailor. He didn't make it. He's dead.

0: I don't feel more music, Mr. Slate.
1: Forget it. How long has the sound been in there with Chico, sailor?
2: About a half hour.
1: The little guy was trying to help us. He was saying, run away from them.
2: Here comes the man now, King. He'll tell us what to do. What about it, Inspector LaSalle?
3: The man who is dead is named Alfonso Gomez. Señor Gomez was a member of the Cuban government, a minor official, now murdered, poisoned. What do you know of him?
2: We don't know anything. He walked into the hotel, then he fell down. Then Slate saw he was dead. Then I called you.
0: I witnessed all of it, impeccably as Miss Sailor has described it. The man walked into the hotel, then he fell down, then...
1: Keep out of this, King. LaSalle knows Sailor is telling the truth.
3: I make no comment except to remind. Miss Duval?
2: Uh-huh.
3: 8 hours in Havana. That is all that is left for you.

0: She said between two pilings sticking up together. She must have meant the ones over there.
1: The butterflies. I've still got them, Slate. Here. Give me your hand. Right here.
0: Hold on to them. We'll pin them up in a glass case and chortle over them on dull evenings.
1: Dull, he says. Right now, I'd settle for a lifetime of dull.
0: Hold the flash, sailor. I want this to be our secret.
1: Ours and Kate's and Mr. Lane's and Gomez and King. You know, if we play our cards right, maybe we can get three sisters to sing a song about it.
0: Yeah, I've got it.
1: Complete with plans?
0: Uh-huh. Look at the code word they use for defense plan.
1: Yeah, let's see. D-E-F-E-N-S-E-P-L-A-N-S.
0: Come on, sailor. I just bought Havana for you.
1: You're going to give the plans to Kate?
0: I told you, to the police.
1: I was just checking.
0: Now, why should I give them back to Kate?
2: The very question I asked myself, Mr. Shannon, over and over.
1: Why, look, it's that polite Mr. Lane. I already thanked you for the ride home. You came back for more?
2: Uh-huh. I've been trying to remember the sweet things you said.
1: I said thank you.
2: The words I've been scratching my brains for. Thank you. Thank you for the plans, Shannon.
0: You're ahead of yourself, aren't you, kid?
2: Not at all. You'll give the envelope to me. I'll say thank you and...
0: Not for this, you won't. Oh.
2: You could have made it easy.
0: I like it this way. What's the matter, kid? You fall down from something in the teeth?
2: I...
1: Slate, that car. They shot him down. We've got to help him.
0: Leave him alone, sailor. Come on, let's get out of here. Come on.

0: Two more minutes, sailor. The time it'll take to walk down there to police headquarters and wave this envelope under LaSalle's nose.
1: And while he's sniffing it, you might remind him how those documents about me were planted. You think he'll believe it?
0: Sure. If we had anything to do with espionage, do you think we'd come running to him? LaSalle will... Sorry, amigo, I didn't see you.
2: Your sorry is accepted. And since we have bumped each against the other, por favor, you have a match?
0: Yeah, here.
2: Gracias. I must confess the reason which I have asked a match of you is for the following. To light my own cigarette, I must take my hand from the gun which I carry in the pocket.
1: Emily Post would never forgive you for that.
0: What are you, Buster? What's on your mind?
2: I am Carlo. On my mind is to kill you both dead if you think of going to the police with that envelope. The police station is but across the avenue. The abode of Senorita Kate Stoddard is in the opposite direction.
0: We just got lost, Chico.
2: Oh, of course. That is a lie. However, Miss Duval...
1: What?
2: Do not argue with me. Come with me for a happy thing that will happen to you. I'll kill you dead, Mr. Shannon, if you move one step. Taxi!

0: Gracias, driver. The change is for you. Now we will walk, Miss Duval, but a short way for the happy thing.
1: Why don't you tell me about this happy thing? What is it? Just one little hint?
0: One happy thing is that Mr. Shannon cannot go to the police because I have you on one side of a gun.
1: Gee, that's swell.
0: Another as follows. There is a man in that house who wants to talk to you very badly.
1: What man?
0: You will see. In this house, Miss Duval, you will go alone. Remember, there is a gun pointed at you.
1: Just because you ask me like a gentleman.
0: Adios, senorita.
2: Hello, Miss Duval.
1: Inspector LaSalle, what are you doing?
2: Please come in. In here, please. I'm glad you are here, at the home of Senor Rodriguez.
1: Senor Rodriguez?
2: Si, Rodriguez, the commissioner. And I must tell you this, you are under arrest.
1: Again? For what?
2: For his murder. We will go over all of it again, Senorita Duval. You made Senor Rodriguez to die, where he lies, there in the library. Shot him with a small caliber pistol in his throat.
1: I haven't got a small caliber pistol.
2: But a scarf you have. The scarf Rodriguez taught from you in his pleading that you do not kill him. It is embroidered with your name.
1: Look, I told you. I forgot the scarf in Mr. Lane's car. He must have planted it next to the body.
2: You have but to produce this Mr. Lane. We will question him.
1: He was shot down near Pancho's shanty on the wharf. We left him there. I've told you that 50 times.
2: It grieves me to call the beautiful senorita a liar. Mr. Lane's body was not on the wharf, as you told us. Perhaps you killed him as you killed Rodriguez. We did find blood on the wharf, but there was no sign of Senor Greg Lane.
1: Why would I kill my alibi for Rodriguez?
2: You had a motive. You thought by the murder of Rodriguez you could stay in Havana with Slade Shannon. You had no wish to leave Cuba. We will make that wish come true. In a prison. Perhaps for the rest of your life.

0: Hi, Slade. You're staring again, boy. Which is it? Are you going to kiss me or kill me?
1: Give me a chance to flip my coin.
0: There's more room inside.
1: I brought your envelope.
0: Thanks. Carlo is a very impressive little man, isn't he?
1: Yeah, he is. What do you do with Sailor?
0: By now, she's probably in jail. She killed the government official, Rodriguez, the man who ordered her out of Cuba.
1: Oh, that's Sailor. Impetuous.
0: Does it bother you about her?
1: No, if she's in jail, there's no use bothering about her.
0: Hmm. You bother about me?
1: I can't relax around you. That Gomez who dropped dead in my hotel, poisoned. Why?
0: We didn't need him any longer. He planted the documents about Mr. Val, stole these plans, and put them where you would find them.
1: Just tell me about Mr. Lane. Now, there was a fellow who acted like he had a lot on the ball. The only time I saw him get sloppy was when he wanted those plans from me on the pier.
0: Oh, Greg. You know, he shouldn't have done that.
1: Is that why you had to empty a gun into him?
0: I'll bet I didn't miss once.
1: Now, that's your

0: on that.
1: Is that why you had to empty your gun into him?
0: I'll bet I didn't miss once.
1: Now, that's your reaction when somebody tries to double-cross you.
0: Uh-huh. Cold and calculating. So don't you try it, Slade.
1: Well, I brought you the plan, didn't I?
0: Yeah. Yeah, and that brings out the other me. Warm and feminine. The way you want me to be.
1: Well, I get all that for the plan.
0: Uh-huh. Say yes to me, Slade. We'll go a long way from here. With the money the plans will bring anywhere you want.
1: I know a place near the edge of the world. Sun burns through you, and at night the moon does the same.
0: I'll go well with that.
1: I'll get it.
0: Leave it alone. It'll go away.
1: I'll send it away. You lose your bet, Kate. You must have missed. It's Lane.
0: Greg.
1: Come on in. Sit down.
0: Greg, listen to me. Put that gun away and listen.
2: There's a dead man outside. Carlo. He tried to stop me.
0: Greg, listen to me. All you have to do is kill Shannon. Then it's you and I. Think of what we could do.
1: He'll take you anywhere you want to go, kid.
0: Kill him, Greg. He doesn't mean anything to me. Kill him.
1: Keep talking, Katie. You've got him almost convinced.
0: Stop staring at me like that, Greg. I'll be the way you always wanted me. The things we could do. Shannon's in the way. Get rid of him.
1: I'll take the gun, Greg. Thanks.
0: You fool! Giving him that gun.
1: Don't scream at him, Katie. He can't even hear a whisper up close. He's dead. You think you can scream like that again? I want LaSalle to hear it.
0: Slade. Slade, I knew he was dying all the time. You've got to believe me. You've got
1: to... Police department. Let me speak to Inspector LaSalle.
0: Slade, wherever you want to go. That place you talked about, we'll go there. The sun will burn through us and the moon. Everything like you said, Slade.
1: But Kate, by the time you get out of this jam, you'll be too old for that sort of thing.

0: Sailor.
1: Uh-huh.
0: Let's go dancing, Sailor. Let's get a bucket of red paint and tear Havana apart.
1: Uh-uh. I just want to stand here and look at Havana. I almost lost it.
0: I almost lost something, too.
1: Slate. You mean me?
0: My suitcase. You packed your stuff in it.
1: You'll get it back. Cardboard, twine, and all.
0: Yeah, well, see that I do.
1: Is that all I am to you? A cheap cardboard suitcase?
0: That's right. Where that suitcase goes, I go.
1: You mean you were going to go with me? Come here, Slade.
0: Why?
1: Come here. I'll explain it to you. That's why.
0: Do it again, Sailor. I didn't understand a word.
2: 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Special music was composed and conducted by David Rose. May we invite you to listen again next week at this time for another exciting adventure starring Humphrey Bogart and Lauren Bacall together in Bold Venture.
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1: San Rafael police calling all cars. Attention all cars. Be on the lookout for a gang of housebreakers known to be operating in San Rafael. Further details to follow.

Tonight's true crime story is located in the San Francisco Bay Area of Northern California, an area where the police are enthusiastic users of Rio Grande cracked gasoline. All the police and emergency cars have opened, and the neighboring city of Berkeley use nothing but Rio Grande cracked gasoline. In Southern California, the largest law enforcement body in the West, the Los Angeles Police Department, used nothing but Rio Grande cracked gasoline. In Arizona, the largest county in the state is Maricopa, and every car operated by the county sheriff's office uses Rio Grande cracked gasoline. In fact, wherever calling all cars is heard, more police and emergency cars use Rio Grande cracked than any other brand. And all these thousands of emergency cars use exactly the same gasoline you get from your neighborhood Rio Grande dealer. At the same price you pay for ordinary gasoline, you can enjoy the extra pleasures of police car performance. Now it is our pleasure to present Chief Sabin Kane of San Rafael, California, who will address you from the studios of station KFRC in San Francisco. Chief Kane,

Good evening, ladies and gentlemen of the Southwest. It is with great pleasure and a sense of honor that I have accepted Colin Allcar's invitation to participate in a splendid campaign to educate the public to the futility of crime. The case you will hear is from my confidential files tonight. It is perhaps not as blood-curdling as some which have been broadcasted before, but it is, I feel, an interesting example of the less spectacular duty your police officers are called upon to perform. This gang, about which you will hear, operated in the region of Santa Fe for more than 2 years. Although their individual crimes were not large, were not headline-compelling, they were nonetheless crimes, and the aggregated of their activities compelled us to eradicate them. When I became chief about a year and a half ago, I determined that this bunch of hoodlums must go. How we accomplished this turned out to be a rather difficult task. You will now hear.

0: It is a brisk November day in 1934. Officer Mike Holleran of the San Rafael Police Force has just returned from his beat when Chief Saban Kane summoned him to his office.
1: You wanted to see me, Chief?
2: Oh, yes. Come in, Holleran.
1: Something up?
2: Oh, nothing new, but something we've got to break up. This gang of hoodlums that have been breaking in houses around here. There was another robbery last night.
1: I've been working on that gang for some time now, Chief, and they're a tough bunch to crack. As a matter of fact, I've got a good idea who's behind them, but so far there's no proof. Nothing concrete.
2: Well, it's up to somebody to get proof. The citizens and taxpayers are beginning to get sore about it.
1: I've been thinking over an idea that might work, Chief. It's the only way I can see to get them with the evidence. Maybe it'd work if I could have some help.
2: What is it?
1: Well, I've been watching a fellow by the name of Perinini. Sam Perinini. He's a Portuguese, a night watchman. And I've got a hunch that he's the bird that's engineering all these jobs.
2: What makes you think that?
1: Well, in the first place, he knows his way around this town. Been here for some time. And in the second place, he hangs around with a bunch of pretty shady-looking birds.
2: Well, what is this plan you were talking about?
1: Just this. If I could have someone to go with me, I could get some old clothes and let my beard grow and try to get in with a gang. And that way, I'd have positive evidence.
2: That's pretty risky business, Holleran. How do you know they wouldn't recognize you?
1: I don't, but I'm pretty sure I could get away with it for a while.
2: All right. Here's what we'll do. You officially leave town tonight for a business trip, only you don't really leave. Tonight, about 10 o'clock, you come over to my house and we'll dope this thing out.
1: You mean you're going to work with me?
2: Exactly. We'll try this plan of yours and see what happens. Got any old clothes?
1: I think I can dig some up.
2: Good. I'll round up some of my own and we'll go to work. From tonight on, Holleran, there are two less policemen in San Rafael and two more tramps in the freight yard.
0: Pursuing this ingenious plan, Chief Kane leaves word that both he and Holleran will be out of town for a few days. Then that night, he and Holleran meet at his home, change into old clothes, even apply a touch of makeup to complete their transformation. An hour later, as the 11:20 Eureka night train pants into the little San Rafael station, two disreputable hobos swing from the last car and stand talking in the shadow of a sidetracked freight car.
2: Well, so far, so good. Anybody watching that entrance of town would think we were just a couple of the boys.
1: I feel dirty enough to be a bum. Hope I look like one.
2: Don't worry, you do. As a matter of fact, if I saw you coming down the street and I was in uniform, I'd throw you in jail on a bag charge.
1: Well, we can't stand here all night. Let's go over to the taxi stand by the station and see if the drivers recognize us. If we can get by them, we're a cinch.
2: Right, let's go.
1: Wonder if we can bum a cup of coffee. I could stand one after that train ride, even though it was only a few blocks.
2: How'd you like to be a real hobo and do this all the time?
1: No, thanks. I'm afraid I couldn't take it. Well, here's the test. There's one of the boys in front of his cab now. He knows me by sight. Come on.
2: What are you going to say to him?
1: Ask him for a flop or something. Watch it. Hey, buddy, where's a guy liable to find a flop house in this town? Me and my friend here just got in. We're dead tired.
3: You're in the wrong town for that, buddy. This place don't run no free hotels for bums yet. Unless maybe you'd like to relax in the jailhouse.
2: No, no thanks. Maybe we made a mistake stopping here. Come on, Al, let's drift.
1: Okay, and thanks, buddy.
3: Don't mention it, buddy.
2: Must have a good police department here.
1: Yeah.
2: Anyway, he didn't know you. Now what do we do?
1: There's a place around the corner up here where Perinini hangs out. It's a sort of a dive. Maybe we could mosey in there and get an earful.
2: Well, I don't think we both ought to go in. I'll go in and you stick around in the near vicinity and see what happens.
1: And if something does happen?
2: Well, just use your own judgment. And it better be good.
1: Okay. Let's part company here, then. I'll meet you up at the next corner in 15 minutes.
2: Right.
1: Good luck, Chief.
2: Thanks. Same to you.
4: What do you want?
2: I want to come in.
4: Who sent you?
2: Eddie, down at the pool hall, told me I'd get a drink here. I just got in town today.
4: All right. Come in.
2: Thanks. It's kind of cold out there.
4: Yeah.
2: Heard you made good hot toddies here. Thought I might take a crack at one.
4: I don't like to let strangers in here unless they're with somebody I know. I guess it's all right. Come on into the bar.
2: Thanks. Hey. You've got a nice layout here.
4: Yeah. You can order what you want at the bar.
2: Right.
5: What'll it be, buddy?
2: Make it a hot toddy.
5: A hot toddy, coming up.
2: Hey, bartender, maybe you can tell me something.
5: Maybe.
2: I just blew in town today, and I was told to look up a fellow here. I think his name is Perinini.
5: What about him?
2: Nothing about him. I only thought maybe you could tell me if he was here tonight, that's all. I know a mutual friend of his from out of town.
5: Yeah, he's here. Over there at that table.
2: Hey, am I lucky?
5: I wouldn't bother him right now, though. He's talking business, and he don't like to be bothered when he's busy.
2: That right? Well, maybe I better wait a while, huh? I don't want to get him sore.
5: That's a good idea, buddy. Here's your hot toddy.
2: Well, boy, that looks good to me.
5: 30 cents.
2: Huh? Oh, sure. Almost forgot. That's funny. Had some money a minute ago.
5: Say, what is this?
2: I can't seem to find my dough. Must have lost it somewhere. But I can get some from a friend at the pool hall.
5: Oh, you can get it from your friend at the pool hall, can you? Well, this ain't no free drink establishment. Come on, walk over.
2: I haven't got any money with me, I tell you. I'll have to go and get some.
5: Hey, Joe.
6: Yeah?
5: Come over here and help this fellow out, will you?
2: There isn't any trouble. I just found out that I'd lost my money somewhere, that's all. I told this gentleman that I'd get some if he'd let me go downtown for a minute.
5: I don't think you got a dime to your name. Help him out, Joe. The back way.
6: Pleasure. Come on, buddy. This way.
2: Wait a minute. There's no reason to get tough about 30 cents.
6: Stop squawking. It ain't the money. It's the principle of it.
2: Listen, I'll walk out of here, but you're not going to throw me out.
6: Well, what do you call this?
0: Brutally hurled to the pavement, Chief Kane lies unconscious on the sidewalk until a passing pedestrian sees him and turns in a call to the police department. And a few minutes later, two officers arrive in the patrol wagon to pick up the supposed drunk.
7: Here he is, Sarge. Come on, give me a hand with him.
8: Yeah, looks like a tramp. Probably been drinking canned heat or something.
7: Yeah.
9: All right. Up we go.
6: Shame.
9: All
6: right. He's a heavy one, ain't he?
7: Yeah. Into the wagon now. Easy. There. Okay, Sarge. I'll sit in back with him. Let's go home.
8: Right.
7: Now, take it easy, old boy. You're going to get a nice rest in the jailhouse. Everything's going to be all right.
8: Hey, where in the name of all this... Hey, wait a minute. What's going on here?
6: Need any help?
7: No, he's waking up, that's all. Sarge! But never mind, come here.
8: Well, what's the matter?
7: Look.
8: The chief.
10: That's right, boys.
7: What are you doing here in these clothes?
10: I got bounced out of that joint.
7: But I don't see...
10: Look, boys, drive me around the corner there, will you? Just pretend that you don't know me until we get away from here. I'm on a job.
7: Oh, okay. Come on, Sarge.
8: All right.
10: I'll tell you all about this later. Meanwhile, I don't want you to say anything about it to anyone. Make out your report and simply state that you answered a call, found a man on the sidewalk, and gave him medical aid, and then released him.
7: Yes, sir.
10: For your own satisfaction, I'll tell you this much. Pollard and I are working on a job here in town, and we don't want anybody to know who we are. That's why the disguise.
7: I've never had such a surprise in my life. You could have knocked me over with a bridge girder.
10: Good. Wait a minute. Here's where I want to get off. Pull up here, Sergeant, will you?
8: All right.
10: Remember, not a word to anyone about this. That's important.
7: Right, Chief. We won't say anything.
10: Good.
2: Well, thanks for the ride. The first one I've ever had in the rear end of our patrol wagon. It's not bad. Not bad at all.
0: Bidding the bewildered officers goodbye, Chief Kane returns to the corner and meets Holleran. And together they return to the chief's house, where they each fasten heavy packs on their backs, hobo fashion. One with blankets in it, the other with a small submachine gun. Thus prepared for any emergency, they proceed to a lumber yard next to Perinelli's house and make their beds between two piles of wood, where they can watch the place. All the rest of that night, the two officers keep a sharp watch on the activities of the Perinini house. In the early hours of the morning, they manage to get close enough to overhear what sounds like a large panel sliding back and heavy objects being moved. But due to the thick blinds on the windows, they can see nothing within. They learn, however, that something is being planned for the following night. So next evening, in an old borrowed car, and still dressed in their old clothes, Chief Kane and Officer Holleran pull up in the shadows a half block away from the house and wait for things to happen.
10: There's a car out in front, Holleran.
1: Yes, and it's the same one I saw the other day. I wonder what they're up to.
2: Well, we shouldn't have long to wait. Here comes someone out of the house now.
1: It's Perinini. And here come the rest of them. What the devil are they carrying?
2: I can't see. It's too far away. Well, anyway, it looks as though we might have some action.
1: They're loading the stuff into the car.
2: Quiet. Wait till we see what they do. We don't want to get them suspicious that it'd spoil everything.
1: They're leaving.
2: Okay, let's go. Keep plenty of distance, Holler.
1: I will. Say, those birds are in an awful hurry wherever they're going.
2: They may have spotted us and they're trying to ditch us. Don't let them.
1: Don't worry. I won't lose them if it's humanly possible not to.
2: They swung to the right, that next corner. Get around it before they have a chance to duck into an alley or something.
1: I'm doing the best I can with this crate.
2: Watch it, Halloran. They're stopping right ahead there.
1: They're onto us, Chief. Watch yourself.
2: Listen, pretend we're drunk. Very drunk. They're coming back and they've got guns.
1: If we get out of this, I'll...
2: Shut up and act drunk. Sing or something.
11: Hey, come on. Watch yourself, Jim.
3: He's
11: got
3: his
11: black
3: time of
11: habit, huh?
3: Okay, boss. Hey, stick up your hands, you. Get out of that car.
2: Huh? Well,
3: you heard to me. You heard to me. Get out of that car.
6: Did you hear that, Al, old boy? The gentleman said you get out of the car.
12: Tell him to go away. I don't want to get out of the car. I won't get out of the car.
3: It's the one that didn't run over us.
13: What do we do?
3: Leave him alone. They're not going to no place anyway. I doubt if they ever could drive this heat. Come on, forget them.
13: Hey, sure, I hadn't better put them away for a little while. I could just sort of tap them on the head with my gun butt.
3: I said forget them. You're going to get yourself and all the rest of us in the jam sometime. All of us wanting to slap someone over the head with that toy.
13: Okay, boss. I only thought it wouldn't hurt anything.
3: Come on. Let's go back to the car. We can't do no more when he's a drunk son. Come on.
2: Nice fellow, that.
1: Death just breezed over us that time, Chief. I'm not breathing yet.
2: Well, give him time to get clear out of sight. They may play more tricks, and I don't want that nervous-fingered bird with a .45 to satisfy his yen on my head.
1: Me neither, Chief. I sure thought we were goners then. There they go around the corner. Shall we start?
2: No, wait a minute. I've got a hunch. Sit tight and give them a little time.
1: Yeah, but they'll give us the slip if we give them much more time.
2: Better that than a couple of lead slugs in the back.
1: I don't quite get you, Chief.
2: Wait a minute. Quick, slump down and look as though you were asleep.
1: Yeah, but...
2: Quiet, do as I say. Thought they might do that.
1: They drove around the block and came back to make sure. Boy, am I glad you thought of that.
2: Come on, get this thing started. I think we can follow them safely enough now, just as long as we don't get too close.
1: Okay.

0: Where do you suppose they're headed for? There's nothing up in this deserted canyon?
1: I don't know. But keep your eyes glued to that taillight and stop the second they start to slow up.
0: I hope they make up their minds pretty soon. This thing hasn't too much gas in it.
1: Watch it. I think they're stopping. Shut off the motor. They're getting out of the car.
0: Chief, look, they're carrying rifles.
1: You're right, Halloran. What the deuce do you suppose...
0: Look, they're flashing a spotlight up the side of that hill.
2: What the...
1: Well, the dirty tramps. They're shooting deer, using a spotlight to blind them and then blasting them. I'd like to take a crack at them right now.
0: That's a pretty dirty thing to do. Great sportsman.
1: Watch it. They're carrying the deer to the car. Well, I guess this time we're out of luck. Let's get back to town and call it a night. We haven't anything concrete yet. But I'm dead sure this is the bunch we want, and we're going to get them if we have to follow them from here to the South Pole.
3: The following night, Chief Kane and Halloran stake out on Perinini's house, but there is no sign of life. The next night, however, they have better luck when they manage to trace the gang to the San Rafael yacht harbor. From the shadow of a boathouse, they observe two of the men working on a yacht, anchored just off the pier. The officers creep slowly out onto the pier.
1: What do you suppose they're doing out here? A little rum running?
0: I don't know, but I sure wish we could get them with the goods. I'm getting tired of spending my nights playing cops and robbers.
1: Let's try to get closer. Maybe we can hear what they're saying.
0: One of those fellas is the bird that wanted to use his gun on us the other night. I hope he doesn't spot us.
1: Hold everything a minute. They're looking over here.
0: I was afraid of this.
1: If they start anything, try to get under cover without shooting. We don't want to come out in the open yet.
0: They're really giving us the once-over, Chief. I don't like the looks of it.
1: Watch it. They're coming over to the wharf in a rowboat. Come on, let's get out of here.
0: No, let's see what they do. Maybe they haven't recognized us and they're just coming ashore for something else. I'm getting tired of hiding anyway.
1: Well, we'll know in a minute. Get your gun ready, Halloran. There may be a little action.
0: Don't worry, I have my hand on it right this minute.
4: Hey, you guys! What are you looking for?
5: Oh, just looking around. Nothing in particular.
4: Well, this is a private pier. We don't want any visitors hanging around.
0: First time I ever knew it was private. This pier belongs to the city.
4: Listen, wise guy. I said it was private. I meant what I said. That's Graham.
1: Watch it, Halloran. He's got a gun in his pocket.
4: Go on. Beat it before I let you have one.
0: Sorry, but we're not going anywhere.
4: Oh, yeah?
1: Did he get you, Halloran?
0: No, miss.
1: Let's see if we can edge over to the side of the pier and get a shot at them.
0: Getting so foggy you can't see anything out here.
1: Yeah, I can hear them in the boat out there, but you can't see anything.
0: What do we do now?
1: Stick around and see what happens.
0: Listen, it's a squad car.
1: Yeah. They must have heard that shot. Come on, we don't want the boys to know what's up yet. They might spoil all the work we've done.
0: Think we can make our own car?
1: I think so. Come on.
0: Here we are.
1: Get this heap moving quick.
5: Well, is this something? Running away from our own boys.
0: It'll be funny if they start shooting. We can't stop to explain things now.
1: If you get a chance, swing into a gas station and turn off the lights. Maybe we can ditch them that way.
0: There's one right up the road here. If I can make it before they spot us.
1: Well, we got a block on them. Step on it. Attaboy, turn off the lights.
0: There.
1: I did it. We're lucky again.
0: Yeah, but sooner or later we're going to get it. Can't keep on running away from the police and that bunch of hoodlums at the same time. Too much competition.
1: Well, I don't think there's much sense hanging around here anymore tonight. Fog's too heavy to see anything. Let's go home, get a bit of rest. Tomorrow we can come down here and see what's going on.
0: That suits me fine, Chief. I was beginning to think maybe I'd never get a night's sleep again.
3: Next night, Chief Kane and Halloran borrow a different car and drive to the Perinini house. As they approach, they see the gang's white car pulling away. Following it, they arrive at the other side of the town in a residential district where the white car comes to a stop.
1: Go on by. Don't look as though you've noticed them.
0: Right.
1: All right. Now we can slow down.
0: Did you notice that house they stopped in front of? Somebody's either moving in or out of it. All the furniture's on the porch.
1: Yeah, let's park the car here and walk back.
0: Okay. Maybe they're going to try to cart that stuff off.
1: That's what I'm hoping. If they do, we can watch them and see where they take it. Then get the boys and knock them over.
0: There's the house.
1: Yeah. They're up on the porch. Stick here in the shadows and don't make any noise.
0: Don't worry. I haven't any desire to play target for them again.
1: Listen, you can hear them talking.
0: Yeah.
4: All right, hurry up, boys. Hurry up. Come on now.
6: And what's the matter with you tonight, Sam? You getting nervous?
4: No, I'm just in a hurry. I said to hurry up, that's all.
6: Well, you've been acting like an old lady for a couple of days now. I think you got the jump.
4: Oh, shut up, will you?
6: Sure, say. Listen, Sam sure starts in a sweat, ain't he, Jackson? Must be these late hours, huh?
4: Yeah, he can't take it anymore. That's the trouble. Can't take it anymore.
7: All right, Jackson. All right, Jackson. You cut out the laughing and get to busy, will you?
4: Or do you want some more discipline when we get home, huh?
7: No, I don't. I'm sorry, sir. I won't say nothing more, honest.
4: That's better.
6: Yeah, I've got all the stuff out of these drawers, eh?
4: Good. Take it up to the car. We'll be out in a minute.
6: Okay.
4: You got everything, Jackson?
7: Yeah, but there is to get. Mostly old clothes, a couple of furs here. Not worth nothing much.
4: All right, that's enough. Let's get away from here. We'll go back to the house and put this stuff away and have a drink.
7: You need one.
4: Shut up. You're all talking something like that.
1: That's all we need, Holloran. Let's go back to headquarters and round up the boys. We'll make our arrest tonight.
3: Calling headquarters for reinforcements, the two officers start for Perinini's house. Suddenly, when they are several blocks away, they see flames breaking out in a small bungalow. As they pull to a stop in front of the burning house, Jackson rushes out, jumps into a car parked in front, and drives away in the direction of Perinini's. Letting him go, the officers do what they can to control the blaze until the fire department arrives, and then proceed to the gang's hideout. Arriving there, they meet officers Kelly and Sword.
8: We were just beginning to wonder what had happened to you, Chief.
1: Well, we ran into a little fire back the road a ways. Unless my eyes are getting bad, the lad who said it is one of this gang.
0: That's just one more thing we can pin on him. Arson.
1: Right. Well, let's get this over with. Kelly, you and Soares take the front door. See if you can get in without letting on who you are. Holloran and I'll wait in the back until we hear you get in. Then we'll bust in and meet you halfway.
8: Okay, Chief.
1: Now, good luck, boys.
8: Same to you, Chief. We'll see you inside.
1: Right. Come on, Holloran. Around the back.
0: If we can get through the back door while they're talking to the boys at the front, we ought to be able to surprise them.
1: I hope so. Quiet now. I can hear someone talking in there, but I can't make out what they're saying.
0: Kelly and Soares should be at the front pretty soon.
1: That's them now. Get set to go through this back door as soon as we hear them talking.
4: There's somebody at the door, Bill. Here with you.
6: Okay, sir.
1: Get set, Holloran.
0: I'm set, itching to go.
6: Now, what do you want?
4: Take up your hands. You're under arrest.
6: Hey, come on, Sam. What's your job?
1: Come on, Holloran. It's time to get moving.
4: Get out of the way, Bill. I let them out.
6: I can't. I'm coming.
1: All right, Sam. Toss your gun away and stick up your hands.
4: Huh? Where the devil do you come from?
0: Never mind that. Stick up your hands.
1: Look out, Holloran. Look out for Jackson.
4: Get him, Jackson. Get him, Jackson.
1: I wouldn't advise you to do that, Sam. There are too many of us here. You wouldn't get very far even if you did shoot me.
4: I said to stand back. No.
1: Oh. Nice work, Soares. He never knew what hit him.
0: Here's Jackson, Chief. I think he's all through fighting for a while.
1: Good. How about you, Bill? You want to go along peacefully, or do you want some of the same medicine?
6: Fat chance I'd ever get in the way with all you flat feet loaded to the hilt with 45s. I'll go along all right, but you haven't got anything on me.
1: Well, that's where you're wrong, young fellow. We've got plenty on you. Enough to send you up for quite a nice stretch.
0: Couple of women here, Chief.
1: Yeah? Fine, Holloran. Bring them along with us. We'll make a nice little party of it. Kelly, you and Soares, see if you can get Peroni there onto his feet and get him out to the car. The rest of us will take care of Jackson and Bill here and the women. I want to have a special talk with Mr. Jackson about that little arson job he pulled tonight.
7: Hey, what's that? I don't know what you're talking about.
1: No use, Jackson. Holloran and I both saw you run out of that bungalow over on First Street just as it started to burn. If you didn't set fire to it, what were you doing in it?
6: So you finally did it, did you, Jackson? I told you not to try it.
7: Oh, shut up. Even if I did, it's none of your business. You're always trying to boss me anyway, and I'm sick of it.
1: Well, I guess that settles that.
3: After a few persuasive days in jail, Peronini confessed to a long list of robberies. He was quickly brought to trial and sentenced to San Quentin Penitentiary for from 1 to 5 years. Jackson drew a sentence in the state insane asylum. The three women, never having actually participated in the robberies, were released on probation. And Hawkins was given 3 months in the county jail and then released on 5 years probation.

Rio Grande is proud of the confidence placed in this company by the many police departments of the West, who opened their confidential files so that we may give you these true crime dramas, and who further show their confidence by selecting Rio Grande cracked gasoline over all others to power their emergency cars. If you want to know why Rio Grande gets so many contracts from the West's biggest cities and counties, ask your Rio Grande dealer for a free copy of the latest issue of the Calling All Cars News, which explains for the first time the secret of Rio Grande's famous patented cracking process, an exclusive refining method which gives this unusual gasoline many features possessed by no other brand. You get a lot of interesting things every time you drive into a Rio Grande station. An interesting free publication, some free police money, which you can exchange for free gifts for boys and girls. And you also get a top-grade motor oil, guaranteed to contain no useless, bulky filler, no wax, no worthless petroleum jelly. Sinclair motor oils in cans at 25 cents and 30 cents a quart have created a sensation in the oil industry by offering what is unquestionably the best motor oil money can buy.

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Suspects in this case are now in custody. That's all.

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0: It comes to every street, and it comes to Broadway, the single moment when daytime dies, when night is just across the street. The great shadow blows in from the river, scatters, finds a corner, a doorway, a face, layers them with chill and darkness. And then it happens, the drench of neon and spinning lights and glare, and for those who need it, high above, stars and the city moon. Broadway flips a cigarette into the gutter and runs into the night. The night was hours old where I was. It came sooner and stayed longer. Basement apartment, West 49th, and a simple statement from a frightened man.
1: I don't care what you think. That girl lying there, I didn't kill her. I didn't strangle her.
0: The fact that you called the police, Mr. Lehigh, is a point in your favor, but...
1: What do you think I'm playing with? Your game or something? A point in my favor? A point? What are you talking about points for? I didn't kill her.
0: You know who this girl is?
1: Sure I do. Irene Hall. She's an entertainer.
0: Oh?
1: What do you mean, oh? What about it? I know an entertainer. That makes me a murderer? She was a cute personality, and she attracted me, so I made a date with her.
0: How'd you happen to find her, Mr. Lehigh?
1: I had a date with her at 11 o'clock, about half hour ago. I knocked on the door. I heard her crying out like she was being hurt. I kicked in the door.
0: Come here. Come on, come on. Just step around here. Yeah. On that pocketbook on the floor.
1: Yes. I'm getting lady's face powder on my shoes already from that mess.
0: Feel her cheek. Go ahead. Cold, huh? I'm going to tell you something. This girl's been dead for a couple of hours, at least that long.
1: Are you trying to trick me or something? I'm telling you, I heard her cry out. She was yelling for help. You don't believe me, do you? You guys get a bang out of roughing up strangers.
0: Nobody's roughing you up. I'm just asking a few questions, that's all. Like how long you've been a stranger in town?
1: A week, from Cleveland, the convention. Pat and Medicine Boys. I'm in vitamin concentrate.
0: And this girl entertained at one of your meetings, is that right?
1: Yeah. Came right after the magician last night. She did a Queen of Sheba, got rolled out in the rug. A real cute personality. Now look, mister, whoever killed little Irene walked right out of that back door there to that courtyard. And then he walked away. Please, don't ask me any more questions. Leave me alone. I gotta have time to adjust my thoughts.
0: Then the intrusion of those sounds of night that attend violence. The furtive gathering of crowd outside the basement apartment. And the sudden shriek of a woman's laughter from a party upstairs that for an instant stills the night, then bursts, drifts the street. And the streets that is the arrival of the official probers into death and their entrance into the apartment. Watch them briefly as they pry, as they lift possessions of the dead girl, hold them up to the light. Then as they bend over the spilled pocketbook, finger its contents, scrape the spilled powder off the floor into small envelopes. Then leave them and lead Myron Lehigh through, out of there. And a girl in the crowd clutches his coat, peers close into his face, grins, lets him go. And at headquarters, book Myron Lehigh on suspicion of murder. Give him the night to adjust his thoughts. Then in the squad room, throw a blanket over the cot and dream of sleep. Somewhere at dream's end, a voice that breaks it.
2: Up, Danny. Up. Bright as the morning, so rise and shine alongside. Up, Danny.
0: I heard you, Gino. I heard you.
2: The surprises this day that has dawned has in store for you, Danny. The surprises.
0: Like what?
2: Like a container steamy coffee?
0: Hmm?
2: Like a frosty cruller, which I sneaked out to the corner to get for you. Once information was passed to me, you slumbered on a steel cot. You go to the card table there, Danny. I laid it out for you.
0: Thanks, Joe. Tastes good. Thanks again. A flower across the cruller.
2: I thought it an added touch to start your day. A baby blue bachelor button to sport in your wrinkled lapel.
0: You're very thoughtful, Gino.
2: I try. Well, you are sufficiently cleared of cobwebs, Danny, to indulge me in the events that have passed in the night?
0: Go right ahead.
2: Thank you. According to our good Dr. Sinsky, you were indeed correct in your diagnosis. Irene Hall had indeed been dead for a couple hours before your arrival. Death by strangulation. Bruises on the throat and other like symptoms.
0: And what else?
2: What else is that the deceased Irene Hall is an entertainer who was booked out of the Wentworth Theatrical Agency on West 47th. As Mugovan was on night watch last night, he gathered this information from various sources.
0: What else did he gather?
2: The notes various of our good detectives have made on the questioning of the people at the party upstairs from the killing. All had alibis, as have the other tenants. They are all sad Miss Hall is dead. She was a cute girl, they said.
0: Where's Muggerman now?
2: Waiting for your beck and call.
0: Well, tell him to meet me in Myron Lehigh's cell. Well, yes, Gino. I enjoyed the breakfast you laid out for me.

0: Tired go, huh? What's the stuff supposed to do for you, Mr. Lehigh?
1: Tones up the system of vitamins. Gives you the old pep and vinegar. That's why it's...
0: Have a seat, Danny. Mr. Lehigh was just telling me about the patent medicine he peddles. It's called Tired Go, because it makes you peppy.
1: I could stand a whole bottle of the large economy size right now. You think it's fun spending a night in jail.
2: You a married man, Mr. Lehigh?
0: Tell him, Mr. Lehigh.
1: I told you, didn't I?
0: The kid going to college on a scholarship, Danny.
2: Yeah, they're nice to have a kid like that.
1: What do you want now?
2: Start all over again, Mr. Lehigh. Tell us about last night.
1: I told him I just finished telling Detective Mugovan.
0: Lieutenant Clover wasn't here. I repeat a story very badly. You tell him.
1: I had a date with Irene Hall. I was to meet her at her apartment at 11 o'clock. I knocked on the door. Irene screamed. I kicked in the door. Irene was dead. I called the police.
2: What did you do last evening before you went to Miss Hall's place?
1: Walked around, you know.
0: No, I don't know. Do you know, Danny?
1: Walked around. That's what I'm telling you I did. I don't know what else to call it in Cleveland. We call it walking around.
2: Walking around doing what? Peddling Tired Go or what?
1: Now look, mister, we don't peddle. We sell direct to cut-rate chains. Peddling's
0: what
1: for...
0: What time did you have dinner?
1: Early, 5 o'clock.
2: Then what did you do?
0: And don't tell us you were walking around.
1: I had dinner. I went next door and I had a drink. One drink. Then I went to another bar or had another drink.
2: Where were you at 9 o'clock?
1: How do I know?
0: You better know, Mr. Lehigh. 9 o'clock is when your date was strangled. I don't know where you were. Mr. Clover doesn't know where you were. Somebody ought to know where you were. They really ought. It's important.
1: I was in a bar. I was drinking.
2: What bar?
1: I was in a lot of bars on Broadway. I didn't look at their names.
2: You heard that girl cry out, huh?
1: Yeah, I heard. What do you think? I'm lying to you? You still think that, don't you? Oh, look, fellas, I got a wife and a nice daughter.
0: You told us, Mr. Lehigh. She got a scholarship to college. Your family must be real proud.
2: Then leave him. Leave the man whose tasting of a city has been distilled into violence and death, the accusation of murder. Leave him in a room whose walls have been scarred with chalked protests, the derision of the guilty, the pleading of the innocent. And leave him with the image of the girl the city had promised him, and whose death was an end to the promise. Go now to the Wentworth Theatrical Agency on West 47th to sift the night particles of a girl's life that had spun her dying, to assemble the shadows that had touched her in passing. Maybe you could do that here, in the office fashioned out of a brownstone hall bedroom. Here with the pictures of sparkling personalities clustered on yellowing walls, and the messages of love and gratitude scrawled on them. To Laurie Wentworth, the sweetest agent of them all. To Laurie, all of the best. To Laurie, without whom... And Laurie preening, purring in the warm glow of it all.
3: My babies, Mr. Clover. Every one of them. Like little chicks. Little founding chicks. Cutie pies, huh?
2: You get work for them, said Miss Wentworth.
3: Well, I try. Sometimes all our special talent isn't appreciated, but I try. A convention hits town, a lodge needs a few specialties to raise money for funds. I spent years scrounging around. Now the fundraisers are getting to know us.
2: What about Irene Hall?
3: Oh, cream of the crop was my little Irene. I'll miss her. You just don't know, Mr. Clover, how my little Irene is going to be missed. You just can't know.
2: Can you tell me anything about her, anything that will help?
3: Well, I heard on the radio that you're holding a killer. What else do you need to know about her?
2: Where she came from, how she came to you, who her friends were, things like that.
3: Well, where she came from, I never asked. All I know is one day, well, maybe 3 years ago, she was standing there in the doorway, right there, like she didn't know was it all right to come in. I took her hand in mine, and I told her it was all right. Then she showed me the picture she carried under her arm, and, well, I signed her right off. And not too long after, entertainment committees called me, asked for her. Didn't care what else I gave him, as long as I gave him Irene.
2: And that's all you know about her?
3: Well, I know I should never have booked her for that patent medicine blow-off. Then my Irene wouldn't be dead at the hands of a medicine man.
2: Nothing more?
3: Well, I know she didn't make the date I booked for her last night, a little private affair dinner party.
2: How did you know that?
3: Because Barbara phoned me. Said Irene hasn't showed up, and could she please do her specialty? That's the rug bit as the Queen of Sheba. I said, sure, Barbara. You do it.
2: Barbara?
3: Barbara Landon. That cutie pie, see? See up there? That one there, pictured in the feathers?
2: Mm-hmm.
3: Yeah. Well, she and Irene were buddies, covered for each other's routines in case one or the other had reason not to show up on a date.
2: You have her address?
3: Sure, sure. I write it down for you. Give her a message, huh? Tell her she can take all of Irene's routines now.

0: Why you come bothering me, mister? I got enough to do around here.
1: I told you, I want you to open the door to Miss Landon's room.
0: All you had to do was beat on the door real loud, scream a few sayings. It wakes up that Miss Landon every time. I know from the times I got to do this just to call her to the hall phone. Oh, that Miss Landon's a sleeper. Here, I'll show you. Hey, Landon!
1: Just unlock it, huh?
0: Yeah. Side saves wear and tear. Yeah. Oh, yeah. Perfume with this booze in the room. Man could get a hangover just from the aroma. There she is, mister, stretched out on the bed. Go on, wake her. I want to stand here and watch you how you do it.
1: Miss Landon, Miss...
0: Well, go on, mister. She's up good. The load she must have souped up last night, you got it. Here. I'll show you how to get a reaction. Hey, Landon, hey.
1: I'll leave her alone.
0: But you said you... Oh, look. Look at her throat.
1: Yeah, look. Dead. Strangled to death.

0: 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The midday light of Maytime flows gently. Broadway shimmers. Langer walks the street, rhythm to the pulsing of May wind, and its perfumed silk rustles softly. The hawkers yawn their spiels. The loudspeakers drone. There's the slow dance of litter in the gutters. A day in May, a day to melt in your mouth, a day to ride the rides, crowd the midway, toss the hoop, win the ham. So wait for it on the corner, kid. Hold it close. It can slip right through your fingers. And for the girl sprawled across your bed, the day offers only her dying in the desolate room. The streakings of sunlight and shadow that pattern her body. And the wind that takes her hair, drifts it across her bruised throat. And this was all of Maytime for Barbara Landon.
1: How long are we going to stand here just looking at her, mister? Shouldn't we...
0: Don't worry about it.
1: Well, I ain't worried. That's your department. All I know is the management would like me to clear up things like this quick spot.
0: I told you, don't worry about it.
1: Yeah. Anything the mister says.
0: Oh, she's been dead for quite a while.
1: I wouldn't know about such things.
0: Tell me what you do know.
1: I got a name. It's Marv Norman. I got a job managing this apartment house. I read papers, listen to the radio, collect the garbage of the tenants. Nights, I sit on the stoop and no one talks to me. This hotel, gay, carefree, lots of gentlemen friends. To her, I was a doorknob, a mat with the word welcome.
0: Called on her here?
1: Well, yes. In this apartment, we are now alone, mister. So, then...
0: Did Miss Landon have a caller last night?
1: Good. Other times, though. That's the hall phone, mister. Bother me, thanks. Hello. Yeah, she's here. Hold on a minute, huh? Yeah, guy asking for Miss Landon, mister. Cozy the way I played it, huh? Don't say she's dead. Don't say a cop's here. Don't bother.
0: Hello?
2: Hey, what is this? How many watchdogs I got to go through to get the barber?
0: This is the police.
2: Oh. Hey, what goes on with Barbara?
0: Who are you?
2: The Russell Field. Look, pal, all I'm doing is a social...
0: Where are you now?
2: Drugstore on 6th across from Bryant Park, Bromley's.
0: Stay there. I'll be up in a while. How will I know you?
2: I'm sporting a Hawaiian shirt, yellow background, brown pineapples on top. Look, I don't have to. Yeah, I'll wait.
0: So again, the brief wait. Again, the men civically supported who attend the leavings of violent death. White-coated ones, blue-serged ones, the cigar smoker... The funny fellow who thought of just the thing to say all the way down from headquarters. And they swarm, and they photograph, and they measure. Leave them. Death is in the hands of the professionals. Out into the streets now, and the ride to Bryant Park. Past the benches in back of the library, and the sitters. The students scanning the required reading. Oldsters with eyes closed to the warming sun. Park the car. And to the drugstore. Ryan's shirt is rummaging through a table marked. Any item in this display, ten...
3: Just looking. I'm waiting for someone.
4: I'm waiting for?
0: I'm Danny Clover.
3: What was all that mystery over the phone? She's dead. What are you talking? I saw her last night. How can you stand there and tell me that?
0: I asked you.
3: She's dead, and I was with her last night. You gonna lock me up?
0: We'll see.
3: Well, I told you, I was with her working. She never liked for me to call. I'm a waiter. She likes me.
0: Tables where she worked last night and met her a few blocks away.
3: No, that isn't it. She had a crazy notion, that's all. She didn't like me coming around for her. Afraid somebody will recognize me as a waiter, and river she goes out with a waiter.
0: She was entertaining last night?
3: Yeah, doing a sheep a bit for the... Hey. Her friend Irene was strangled, too. Last night, too. Hey, now, wait a minute. Don't get me mixed up.
0: You know Irene?
3: I met her once or twice, that's all.
4: All right. You picked Barbara up last night. What did you do?
3: About the same.
4: Well, like what?
3: Went for a ride, parked along the river.
4: Did you drink?
3: She did. She liked it. I brought along a bottle. She liked it, mister. I was her date. I brought along a bottle. You know something? I as good as killed her.
4: How?
3: Well, she asked me to come up to her place and finish the bottle. I didn't go. She was loaded. She needed a night to sleep it off. If I hadn't gone home, she'd be alive right this minute. You're not crazy about my story, huh? I gotta go downtown?
4: Yeah, for a while. Let's go.

0: Danny Clover speaking.
1: Lieutenant Danny Clover?
0: Gordon.
1: Yes, I blush you remember. Gordon from Technical. Come on down here, Lieutenant. You need help.

0: When you close that door, smile, Lieutenant, like you're happy. And you're going to be happy.
1: What do you got for me, Gordon?
0: Manners, manners. Aren't you even going to ask how I am today? How I feel? How I slept last night? Whether I'm happy here amongst all my expensive equipment?
1: All right, are you happy, Gordon?
0: Listen, Lieutenant. You run around a lot. You meet a lot of people, all kinds of people. We've been working together for a long time. What am I calling you Lieutenant for, Danny?
1: What do you want?
0: Happens a friend of mine's coming in from out of town. I've been writing him what a good time can be had in New York. I gotta show him a good time, Danny.
1: And?
0: You're trying to bait me, Lieutenant?
1: In the squadron, they tell me you've got a little black book, Gordon. Just the other day, you were explaining the code beside the names.
0: You're not going to help me, eh? You're going to let me make a jerk out of myself in front of my friend?
1: What did you call me down here for, Gordon?
0: I'll show you. Come here. Three microscopes. You want a peek, or you want me to handle it for you? Lieutenant?
1: You tell me.
0: On the stage of microscope one, face powder spilled on the floor in the apartment of Irene Hall. On two, face powder taken from the face of Irene Hall. On three, face powder from the face of Barbara Landon.
1: What about him?
0: What about him, the lieutenant says. The lieutenant who gets around. I'll tell you what about him. One and three match. One and two don't.
1: Then the powder spilled out of that purse wasn't Irene's. It was Barbara's.
0: Gwendolyn, you mind if I add something? You don't mind. That spilled powder on the floor in Irene Hall's apartment didn't come out of Irene's purse. It was that other girl's, Barbara's.
1: Thanks, Gordon. You helped a lot.
0: You see what I mean? You've been around lots of girls. What about my out-of-town friend, Danny? Danny boy?
1: You didn't help that much.

0: Okay, this cell.
1: Guard, open up. Thanks, I'll call you if I want you. In here, Russ.
2: Are you giving me a cellmate?
1: Inside. Wake up, Mr. Lehigh.
3: Hmm?
1: Come on. Come on. Get up, I want you to meet somebody. This is Russ Field, Mr. Lehigh.
3: What do I have to meet him for? What am I getting out of here?
2: You choose him, Mr. Lehigh? I'm not.
1: You two have got something in common. Both of you are being held for a double murder, and of the same two girls.
3: Come here, Mr. Field. Let me shake your hand, brother. Am I glad to see you?
2: Hey, they really go stir-crazy fast around here, Clover. Hey, get used to it, kid, because if one of us killed two girls, it's got to be you, because it wasn't me.
3: He's the killer, Mr. Clover. I saw him. I saw him run out of there.
1: You're crazy, stinking liar. I'll break up.
2: Cut it out.
1: Did you hear what he said? He said he saw him.
2: Why didn't you tell me this before, Mr. Lehigh? That you saw him coming out of Irene's apartment.
3: I didn't see him. I was lying.
2: Come on, Clover. Let me get out of here. You've got your boy.
3: Wait a minute. Wait a minute.
1: What?
3: You said there were two girls. What two girls?
1: Irene Hall and...
3: What two girls?
1: A friend of Irene's. Her name was Barbara Landon.
3: See, I don't even know. How could I kill her? Anyhow, I was in jail.
1: You were in jail at midnight last night. Irene was killed about 9 o'clock last night. Barbara Landon was killed at 11.
3: I didn't kill. I didn't kill.
2: Look, yeah. Poor guy, what am I saying? A killer and I call him poor guy. Okay, Clover, I met your boy. You've had your fun. Let's get out.

0: I call him poor guy. Okay, Clover, I met your boy. You've had your fun. Let's get out of here.
1: Russ, tell me again how you were out with Barbara last night. What you did.
0: Well, sure. Met her, parked. She got loaded. I took her home.
1: You met her from work, huh?
0: Sure, just like I told you.
1: No stops anywhere, huh?
0: Just the park. Short stop. She got loaded fast.
2: You gotta believe me. You gotta believe me. My wife, my kid going to college. He won a scholarship. You don't think the father of a smart kid like that could... I didn't do it.
0: Sloppy killer. A dad.
1: What kind of killer are you, Russ?
0: What?
1: Barbara Landon was at Irene's apartment last night.
0: What are you talking about?
1: Mr. Lehigh.
2: What do you want?
1: You tell me what happened last night.
2: I had a date with Irene Hall. I was to meet her at her apartment at 11 o'clock. I knocked on the door. Irene screamed. I kicked in the door. Irene was dead. I called the police. I had a date with Irene Hall. I was to
1: it
2: meet her.
1: It wasn't Irene you heard scream. It was Barbara. Our technical department showed me proof that Barbara was there. Guard? Go home, Mr. Lehigh. Go back to Cleveland.
2: All I did was have a date with her.
1: Go home.

0: Well, my turn to go home now, huh?
1: Wait a minute. We got a few more things to talk about.
0: What?
1: You didn't like Barbara, did you?
0: No. No, she got drunk. She always got drunk. She was no fun.
1: But Irene was different, wasn't she?
0: A nice girl.
1: Then why'd you kill her? You did kill her, Russ. Didn't she like you? You didn't mean to kill her, did you?
0: No.
1: You killed her, and you stayed with her.
0: I'll tell you why. I was talking to her. I was trying to tell her I didn't mean it. I was staying there just to make myself believe it didn't happen. And then when Barbara rang the bell...
1: You didn't meet her after work, did you?
0: And when Barbara came and rang the bell, I opened the door and tried to explain it to her. When I was talking, someone else knocked on the door. It must have been that little guy who was just here. Barbara started to scream. I hit her. She fell down, spilled everything all over the place.
1: Friendly, I started to kick in the door. You dragged Barbara away.
0: Yeah. I strangled her in my car and poured booze all over her and took her home. Then I went home and I went to sleep.
1: That's the way it was.
0: Just like I told you. I swear it was. Just like that. No. Now you're going to let me out of here. Now let me out.

It's the street of the hunter, this Broadway, of the smile that's dropped at the tip of a hat. And the lights are flung from windows, out of doorways, and you walk a pavement spangled with a thousand colors. But between the lights, that's where darkness is. It's Broadway, the gaudiest, the most violent, the lonesomest mile in the world. Broadway, my beat.

Broadway's My Beat stars Larry Thor as Detective Danny Clover, with Charles Calvert as Tartaglia and Jack Crucian as Mugovan. The program was produced and directed by Elliot Lewis, with musical score composed and conducted by Alexander Courage. In tonight's story, Hi Everback was heard as Russ Field and Herb Butterfield as Myron Lehigh. Featured in the cast were Martha Wentworth, Ed Max, and Junius Matthews. This is only a rumor, but they say the Secretary of the Treasury recently visited Jack Benny's underground vault to reassure himself that there's a healthy cash reserve in case the government runs short. This

Much is certain, America's in no danger of running short of laughs, just as long as Jack Benny time keeps rolling along Sunday nights on CBS Radio. Bill Anders speaking. And remember, my friend Irma livens your Sundays on the CBS Radio Network.

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2: It's 9 in the morning, a few moments after the close of our last episode. As Kate Beekman puts on her raincoat, smiles to keep her mother from guessing just how very nervous she really is, and leaves for her all-important audition at the Helen Powers studio. We'll join Kate in just a few moments. First, in the office of attorney Perry Mason.
3: Office of Perry Mason. I'm sorry, Mr. Pratt. Mr. Mason isn't in yet. Yes, sir. Office of Perry Mason. Harry. Hey, how come you're calling this time of day? Didn't you go to work? Oh, it's raining. Huh. Some people have all the luck. Did you have a good time last night, Harry? Yeah. I'm sorry, I couldn't go, too. By the way, Harry, we're going to have another girl work in the office. Oh, I just thought you'd like to know. Because I won't have to work late anymore. Yeah, you catch on quick. Sure. 5 o'clock this afternoon, perfect. Goodbye, Harry, the boss is coming.
4: Oh, hello, Gertie.
3: Hello, Mr. Mason.
5: Hi, Gertie.
3: Oh, Mr. Mason, Mr. Pratt called several times yesterday afternoon, and he's just already called again.
4: Oh, well, I want to speak with him when he phones back. You'll be interested to know that Mr. Pratt is Frank Riley's lawyer.
3: Oh?
4: Yes, I'm going to see Riley again this afternoon. Odella, reserve a conference room at the jail.
5: Right, Chief.
3: I'm glad you're going to see Francis again, Mr. Mason. Maybe this time he'll talk.
4: Maybe.
3: Officer Perry Mason. Oh, just a second. It's Mr. Pratt.
4: Oh, I'll take it in my office.
3: Mr. Mason will speak to you now.
6: Gertie, have you got the mail?
3: Gee, Dilla, that's a good-looking suit. Turn around.
6: Do you like this?
3: It's real good-looking.
6: Thank you. It would rain the first time I wore it.
3: We should work on a construction job.
6: What?
3: Harry's working on a construction job. Apprentice carpenter. They don't work when it rains. I wonder what it's like being married to a general contractor.
6: You thinking it over?
3: Well, it is a long way from apprentice carpenter to general contractor. But Harry's smart. I mean, real smart. If he just find a job he likes and stick to it. I'm not smart, but I know it's true. Well, listen to me.
6: Well, what brought that on, Gertie?
3: Well, I've been thinking about it. Kids like Francis Riley, nice kids. They wouldn't get in trouble if they'd find a job and stick to it.
6: You worried about Harry?
3: Yeah, I worry about him. You know how many jobs he had last year? 4. Look, take me in the switchboard. Sure, I get sick of it, but just the same, I feel good because I earn my money.
6: Well, maybe it isn't that simple.
3: It is that simple. If people got a job and settled down, they wouldn't get in trouble. You take Francis Riley.
6: I am. That's why I say it isn't simple. Francis Riley knew exactly what he wanted, but he couldn't have it.
3: Yeah, he was awful disappointed. Maybe you've got a point, Dilla. There are special people who do know what they want. Harry's not like that.
6: Not special?
3: Well, he's special to me. But leave us not kid ourselves. Harry's just a guy. He's a nice guy, but... Back to the salt mines. Officer Perry Mason. Perry Mason. Wrong number. I hope Kate Beekman can run a switchboard. If she can't, I'm going to teach her the first thing.
6: Kate isn't going to work here, Gertie.
3: She's not.
6: So phone the secretarial service and let me speak.
3: Yeah?
6: Wait a minute. Is Mr. Mason still talking?
3: No, he just hung up.
6: Wait just a minute.
7: Just put the mail on my desk, Dylan.
6: When I bring it, Chief, I'll have to interrupt you.
7: Yes?
6: About getting a clerk from the secretarial service.
7: Oh, I leave that up to you, Della. You know the qualifications better than I do. So you handle the interview and select whomever you want.
4: What's the matter?
6: Well, but after what Dr. Hill told us about Kate Beekman...
4: He didn't say.
6: No, but he does want to see her again. It must have to do with Kate's injury in the accident, Perry. Maybe it's serious. Maybe she can't get a job dancing. And now, if she can...
4: Kate has had ample time to speak up.
6: Yes, I know, but I...
4: All right, Ella. All right. We can check before we do anything. Ask Gertie to place the call.
6: Gertie, will you get the Beekman apartment, please?
5: Okie dokie.
6: Funny Kate never said anything about going back to the doctor for a checkup. Dr. Hill seemed to think it was very important.
4: Hmm. Doctors are like lawyers, Della. They get into the habit of not revealing information.
5: Okay, Della.
6: Hello, Audrey?
8: Hello, Della.
6: Oh, Mr. Mason wants to speak to you. You are, Perry.
4: Thank you. Hello, Audrey. Listen, you remember Dr. Hill, the specialist who examined Kate after her accident?
8: Yeah, in the hospital.
4: Mm-hmm. His offices are in this building. I happened to see him this morning.
8: Yeah?
4: Did you know that he had asked Kate to come back for a checkup?
8: No.
4: She didn't mention that?
8: No.
4: Hmm.
8: I don't understand, Mr. Mason. I thought Kate was all right.
4: Well, apparently there's no danger to Kate, but Hill was, well, he felt there might be complications.
8: What kind?
4: Well, I don't know, and he didn't say that there were, but he also said that Kate would know. She hasn't complained of anything, has she?
8: Why, no, Mr. Mason. Well, she's going to be auditioned this morning for a dancing job.
4: Oh, well, that answers our questions.
8: Well, it's funny she didn't tell me what the doctor said.
4: Well, as long as it's a false alarm.
8: Yeah, thanks the Lord, but, well, thanks for telling me, Mr. Mason.
4: Now, you're welcome, Audrey. Let me know how she comes out.
8: Yeah, I will. Goodbye.
6: Well...
4: Miss Beekman will be auditioned for a dancing job this morning.
6: Well, I'll phone the secretary or service.
4: Mm-hmm. Bring in the Robertson file when you get the mail.
6: Right, Chief. Okay, Gertie, get the secretarial service.
3: Kate Beekman got another job?
6: Dancing.
3: Oh, that's right. She's a dancer. That must be a lot of fun. I love to dance, don't you, Della?
6: Mad about it. Now, will you please get the secretary?
3: She must be one of those special people. But know just exactly what they want to do, like Francis Riley.
6: But with a difference.
3: Of course. Francis is a boy and Kate's a girl.
6: And Frank's in jail and Kate isn't.
3: Della.
6: Now you're going to phone the secretarial service?
3: Uh-huh. Oh, Della, ask for somebody who can operate a switchboard, huh?
2: Now, it's a few minutes later, as a block from Helen Powers' dance studio.
9: Hello, Kate.
10: Gordy.
9: Come on, step in the drugstore out of the rain.
10: I've got to go.
9: Look, your audition's at 10 o'clock. You've got a second to talk to me. Come on, Kate. I don't want you to catch cold. Yeah. Now, you want to sit down?
10: No. What is it, Gordy?
9: Well, first of all, I just wanted to know if you'd show up.
10: What?
9: Well, I offered you the job several times, kid, and it was this way and that way.
10: I'm here, Mr. Weber, and
9: yeah, how you feeling, kid?
10: What?
9: You ready to knock him dead?
10: Well, I don't know. I'm going to try.
9: Yeah, I hope you mean that.
10: Well, of course I
9: hope you mean it right down to the bottom of those pretty little feet. I want to tell you something, Kate. I don't want to scare you, but...
10: You won't. But what is it?
9: When you take the audition, you're on your own.
10: What do you mean?
9: The guy who's backing me in the nightclub.
10: Oh, is the big fella?
9: Yeah, huh? Only you forget I mentioned him, just like you can forget everything else I told you. The entertainers come through Helen Powers. I did as much for you as I could when I got you an audition. From now on, it's up to you.
10: Mr. Weber.
9: So give it the old school try, kid. Give it everything you got. This is the payoff for both of us.
10: Is that all?
9: Huh?
10: You anything else to tell me?
9: No, I guess not.
10: Then I'll tell you something.
9: Yeah, go ahead.
10: I said I'd try to get this job for a lot of reasons. The job includes nothing but dancing.
9: That's all. I'll never even speak to you if you don't want.
10: That's one reason. Another is I can help my folks. We need money.
9: Uh-huh. And?
10: Have you ever wanted anything?
9: Yeah, that nightclub.
10: I want to dance. I want that just about as much as you want to own that club. If somebody told me I might never dance again, I wouldn't even listen to them. I wouldn't even admit it. I got a lot of reasons. I'm going to try just as hard as if my life depended on it.
9: Hey, take it easy,
10: you didn't
9: kid.
10: Have to tell me to try hard. And don't tell me to take it easy. Goodbye, Gordy.
2: Well, the special people who know just what they want from life can be lucky. They can follow one straight road to their goal. But that road doesn't always run straight and true. Sometimes it curves and leads to tragedy. By all means, join us on Monday, won't you?
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13: Sam Spade Detective Agency.
14: Me, sweetheart.
13: Sam, would you mind telling me where you are?
14: Not at all, Effie, not at all. Let's see, I'm at the Ilrig Danai Rab Etile Sea Grog.
13: I don't understand it, Sam, but I think I caught the word grog.
14: Oh, you're shrewd, Effie. You see, I'm on the inside, and the lettering is printed on the outside. Now, if you'll wait, I'll go outside and read it the right way, and then come inside and...
13: Never mind, I've already guessed. You're at George's Elite Bar and Grill.
14: Trapped.
13: Sam, answer me. You promised me you wouldn't.
14: I am. Me? I promised? Me?
13: You did, Sam. You promised faithfully to stay away from bars. You know how hard television is on your eyes. Have you got your glasses?
14: One in each hand. Fill them up, George.
13: Oh, Sam, I heard that. What will people think?
14: They'll never know, Effie. I always drink here under another name.
13: Oh.
14: Just a little of the hair of the dog that bit me, Effie. But don't worry about me. Although it's true I have been dogging it and have been hounded from tree to tree, I am frisky as ever and will be in to unleash my canine chronicle, namely the dog bed caper. Or, he who lies down with dogs gets up with murder. Or, condensed for easy reading...
12: For NBC, William Spear, radio's outstanding producer, director of mystery and crime drama, brings you the greatest private detective of them all in The Adventures of Sam Spade. Effie?
13: Here I am, Sam.
15: Here I am, Sam. Effie, did you ever write poetry in school?
13: Well, I was known as Emily Dickinson of Central High.
15: I thought you had a touch of internal rhyme scheme there.
13: I doodled a little poem about you today.
15: Really? Well, redoodle.
13: There was a detective named Spade with oodles of brains in his haid.
15: Clever, clever.
13: But when he took up drinking, he forgot about thinking.
15: Now give me the punchline.
13: And Effie has stayed quite unpaid.
15: Well, a little rough, but cute.
13: Did you get the idea, Sam?
15: Never could make any sense out of poetry. Ready?
13: It's getting close to Christmas, Sam, and I...
15: Pencil point?
13: I used my last pencil, and I don't really have enough money to
15: Please, Effie, I have no head for figures.
13: All right. I give up.
15: From Samuel Spade, license number 137596. Subject, the dog bed caper.
13: Oh, Sam, I hope this is going to be all about dogs. I belong to the tail waggers, you know.
15: Yeah,
13: and I've read all the books by Jack London.
15: Yeah.
13: I just think...
15: Down, Effie! Strangely enough, you will not meet a single dog in this story. Actually, this narrative has little indeed to do with our four-footed friends or their beds. And I'd change the title now, except that it's already gone out for publicity. Dear Dundee, it all started with a phone call to my secretary, Miss Effie Perrine, a doll, requesting my inimitable services at the investment counseling firm of Cameron Incorporated. Clearing everything off my desk, two shoes with feet in them, my own, I went over. The firm of Cameron Incorporated was obviously not for the pushcart set. It was plush, ankle-deep rugs, imported drapes, and the receptionist. She had a plushness all of her own. I said hello in my plushiest voice, and she liked it. She said so.
16: Oh, I like the way you said that. Say it again.
15: Life is too short to go back even for a moment. The past is a dead thing, the present dying. Only the future alive and vibrant. However, hello...
16: Is there something?
15: There is. Could I ask a question?
16: Why not?
15: I will rephrase the question. What time do you stop working this evening?
16: Around 6.
15: Care to have...
16: Why not?
15: There's a little bar around the corner, okay?
16: Why not?
15: Why not indeed? Bring your own money? Well, come anyway. Your name?
16: Celeste.
15: Mine's Sam Spade. Who's Mr. Briggs? He called
16: me. Major Briggs? Why, he's our chief accountant.
17: I just happened to have my door open. Did I hear someone inquiring about me?
16: This is Mr. Spade, Major Briggs.
15: How do you do, Major?
17: It's a pleasure to meet you in person, Mr. Spade. I'm the man who called you, you know.
18: I'm grateful, sir. Now, what is it I can do for you and Mr. Cameron?
17: Oh, it's not for me that I called. I haven't a worry in the world, and it's Miss Cameron.
18: Oh.
17: Old Cameron's been dead for many years now.
18: I see.
17: Whatever she wants, Mr. Spade, do a good job. We are all counting on you. Will you please announce Mr. Spade, Miss Roberts?
16: Certainly, Major.
17: If you'd excuse me.
18: Nice to have met you, Major.
16: Miss Cameron?
19: Yes?
16: Miss Spade's here.
19: Send him in, please.
16: Go on, Sam. Have fun.
18: Think I might?
16: Why not?
18: That girl had the most beautiful double entendre in town. Well, to get on, Adela Cameron was a career woman, and I'm 29, although the tailored suit made fine detective work difficult. No makeup, severe hairdo, and in spite of all this, chic. In fact, as we shook hands in a most businesslike manner, I had the feeling that something warm might well spring up between us. Something like a warm mutual dislike, maybe. But something.
20: Most men simply cannot be told anything in confidence. They gossip.
18: That's a switch.
20: I don't appreciate your humor, Mr. Spade.
18: I accept your apology.
20: I will tolerate you because of your reputation.
18: All right.
20: I'm going to give you a very difficult job to do.
17: Miss Cameron.
20: What is it, Major?
17: I'm sorry to interrupt you, but Courtney Pierce is on the phone.
20: Mr. Spade, this is Major Briggs, our chief accountant.
18: We've already met.
17: Mr. Spade. Now, Adela, Pierce wants us to unload his short-term governments and buy American cattle. He's dividend crazy. AmCat's declaring one in January, and he wants it.
20: Well, let him do it.
17: Well, I just want to protect your interests. You know what will happen to AmCat after February. They'll drop 10 points and he'll blame us. I went through this with your father when you and Greg were...
20: That's right, Major. Well, tell him we advise against it. But if he persists, ask him for a release in writing.
17: That's what I thought you'd do. That's the way your father would have handled it. I just want to protect your interests, my dear, that's all.
20: I protect you, I know.
17: I just want to protect your interests.
20: Well, don't worry about us. You know, we're not children anymore.
17: All right, my dear.
20: Where were we?
18: Oh, you were giving me a difficult job.
20: Oh, yes. Here is the business address of Mr. I.J. Barco. He's a wealthy manufacturer, a client of ours. I want you to find out everything about him, especially anything unsavory.
18: Sorry, I don't do divorce or blackmail cases.
20: Mr. Spade, this is not a divorce investigation.
18: All right, what is it then?
20: Why do we want a client shadowed, I believe is the expression?
18: That's it.
20: Because we believe he is investing money through us for some racketeers. If that were true, we would, of course, have to drop him. But we don't want to lose his business just on suspicion.
18: I see.
20: Find out anything you can about him. I'll give you $50 a day in expenses, 1 week guarantee. Will you consider the job?
18: I have considered and taken the job. By the time I'd reached the door, she had already forgotten me and was hard at work on some papers. Outside, I planned to dally a few moments and idle chit-chat with Celeste. But before I had the chance, I was accosted by a husky young chap whom I'm afraid was a Princeton man.
21: What were you talking about in there, Spade?
18: Oh, you have the advantage, sir. Who are you?
21: Gregory Cameron. Now, come on. What was Adela telling you?
18: Well, if you step to one side, you can walk around me and ask her.
21: Look, don't pull that cagey private detective routine on me. I pack a little weight myself.
18: Well, pack it somewhere else, sonny.
21: I asked you a question. I expect an answer.
18: There's your answer. Any more questions? He didn't feel much like talking then, and I was so irritated I walked out without saying goodbye to Celeste. When I reached the street, the white-haired old gentleman, Major Briggs, hurried out behind me.
17: Mr. Spade, please don't think too badly of that boy. I've known him from the cradle. He's in a difficult emotional state at the moment.
18: Yes, sure. As far as I'm concerned, Major, it never happened.
17: You're a kind man, Mr. Spade. I could tell that when I first saw you. You're just the sort of man Miss Cameron needs.
18: Well, I hadn't looked at it that way.
17: If you require anything, don't hesitate to ask me. I've been with this company 40 years before those two children in there were born, and I know how difficult life can be at times. I just want things to go well for them.
18: I'll do my little part, Major.
17: Bless you, son. Bless you.
18: I started to work. The card Adela Cameron had given me revealed that my quarry, Mr. I.J. Barco, was, of all things, a manufacturer of dog beds. I sat down on a hydrant to think this over and then followed the scent of horse meat on over to his factory on South Dolores. It was built in the shape of a large doghouse, and outside stood a billboard with the message, "A survey of independent dog tracks, kennels, and canine corps proves that dogs choose Barco beds 2-1. I had to get a look at Barco himself, and so ruffling up the hair on the back of my neck, I trotted into the building, sniffing and wagging my tail in a very friendly manner. It was very easy to see, Mr. Barco, after I lied a little about my connection.
0: So what was that name again?
18: Señor Don Jose Martinez Sada Morales, but you may call me Sam.
0: And you represent a group of retail outlets in South America.
18: Oh, I do indeed. We have our eye on your dog beds, Mr. Barco.
0: Well, now, let's take a look at our catalog here. Now, say you had a Great Dane, you'd want something regal like this Louis XIV. Ever see a more beautiful bed?
18: Well, not lately, but Mr. Barco...
0: Down, boy, down. Now, here's a number that's very big this season with English Bulldogs, a Sheraton, natural wood finish. Lovely, huh?
18: Arriba.
0: And, of course, if it's an Irish Terrier, here's a purely gag present for his sense of humor.
18: A Murphy bed.
0: Get it, Sam? Irish Terrier?
18: See.
0: Well, of course, we wouldn't ask a dog to sleep in a Murphy bed.
18: Mr. Barco, I'm afraid I don't see anything here I like.
0: What's this? Do I understand you, sir? You are refusing this small speck of comfort to the one unselfish friend that man can have in this selfish world?
18: Well, I'm not refusing anything. I just don't
0: have... The unselfish friend who, if fortune drives you forth an outcast into the world homeless, will ask no higher privilege than to be at your side to guard against danger.
18: But Mr. Barker...
0: Faithful unto death, there by your graveside will be found the noble dog.
18: My
0: his
18: graveside?
0: Head between his paws, his eyes sad but watchful, faithful...
18: We shook paws, and I felt his nose to be sure it was cold. It was, and I left. I rented a car and took up a station outside the Barco factory. About 4 o'clock, he hurried out, jumped into a long, low vehicle shaped like a dachshund, and mushed off. I followed. An hour later, I was phoning my first report to Adela Cameron's secretary, Celeste.
1: He went to the city hall. What did he do there, Mr.
18: Stay? License Bureau. Marriage, not dog.
1: Really? Where'd he go then?
18: Grocery store, where he bought one bottle of olives, one bottle of vermouth, and one bottle of gin. I wonder what he's going to make. What recipe is that? Well, now he's in an apartment house on Post Street, just across from the drugstore I'm in, and judging from the groceries, intends to stay a while. He has laid in provisions.
1: Uh-huh. Well, I guess that's all we wanted to know.
18: What?
1: Miss Cameron just told me to call you off the case. You'll still get your guarantee, though. Major Briggs will send you a check.
18: Well, that doesn't make sense.
1: Sam, orders is orders.
18: All right. What about tonight?
1: I'm afraid not. Some other time.
18: You mean it's all over? The half-daring, half-shy kisses on the Oakland ferry? The warm, passionate spring nights at Fisherman's Wharf eating abalone? Hello? Well... Puzzled, as who wouldn't be, I walked slowly back to my car. But before I had a chance to get in, I saw I.J. Barco hurry out of his apartment house. But he didn't enter his car. He came right for me.
0: Spade! Just a minute, Spade.
18: So sorry, my name is Don Jose Martinez, Sada Morales, yet.
0: Don't kid me, Spade. I'm not as stupid as I acted today.
18: Huh.
0: Look, I know why Adela Cameron is following me, and you don't. And you'll never find out, any more than the other four detectives did.
18: I was the fifth choice? What? I shall speak with my agent about this.
0: I'm going to tell her in person that this foolishness has to stop. If it doesn't, she'll live to regret it. One more thing. I presume you're going to follow me. Well, I'm turning right on Market and heading out to 1217 Ridgewood Place. You shouldn't have any trouble.
18: And with that, he spun on one heel and trotted to his car. He took off, but when I went to my car, it wouldn't turn over. And when I lifted the hood, I found out why. All my spark plugs were gone. I picked up a new set at a service station, looked up Adela Cameron's address in the phone book. It was 1217 Ridgewood Place. And a good half hour later, I got there. Barco's car was out in front. No one answered the door, but it was open. Adela Cameron was a crumpled heap on the living room sofa.
22: Oh, Sam. Sam, help me, please.
18: All right, Miss Cameron. Let me look at you. Are you hurt?
22: No, I'm all right. It's him.
18: Where?
22: Bar.
18: I hurried into the bar and was met with a strong odor of scotch. A bottle of it had been broken, and holding the neck of the bottle in one hand was I.J. Barco. He was on the floor, his hands slowly open. The glass rolled out, and he died. You are listening to the weekly adventure of radio's most famous detective, Sam Spade.

0: Act two of tonight's Sam Spade in just a moment. Meanwhile, here's news of other goings-on NBC. There's no doubt about it, it's the big show. Not just any big show, but the big show. Brought to you every Sunday night over most of these NBC stations. An hour and a half of the very best in comedy, music, and drama. Your stars this Sunday on the big show include Fred Allen, Margaret Truman, Douglas Fairbanks, Danny Thomas, Mindy Carson, and many more. All presided over by the glamorous Tallulah. No wonder it's the big show. Saturday night on NBC means mystery with the man called X, a man without a name who travels the world over on missions of intrigue and peril. Herbert Marshall stars as the man called X tomorrow and every Saturday evening on NBC. And now back to the Dog Bed Caper, tonight's adventure with Sam Spade. It took three bullets in the chest to finish off I.J. Barco. He'd apparently been standing there pouring a drink. Barco broke the bottle as he fell. I couldn't find any other signs of violence or any gun, so I went back to Adela Cameron. She was beginning to calm down.
1: I don't know who did it. I just don't know.
0: Well, it couldn't have happened more than a minute ago. And you were in the house, weren't you?
1: No. No, after I left my office, I stopped in the store for some things. Then came home. When I was driving down Ridgewood, I heard some sounds.
0: And you thought they were a car backfiring.
1: How did you know?
0: I've heard this script before.
1: Don't you dare accuse me of killing that man.
0: It's not what I think that counts, but what the police accuse you of.
1: Sam, I heard those sounds. I came in the house when I went into the bar.
0: You didn't notice Barco's car out in front?
1: Oh, I suppose I did. I don't know. I don't remember.
0: Uh-huh.
1: Who are you calling?
0: Homicide.
1: Sam, wait a minute. Just a minute, please.
0: Wait for what?
1: I want to tell you some things.
0: All right. Go on. I kind of get the feeling I was hired to put the finger on the dog's best friend.
1: That's not the way it was. The last thing in the world I wanted was for him to be killed. Oh, murdered, I mean.
0: All right, what did you want?
1: I'll tell you the truth. Why, I really had you watching Barco.
0: I'd be curious.
1: We handled his investment account. My brother Gregory...
0: We ran into each other.
1: I heard. Well, Greg took $150,000 of Barco's money and invested it, without my knowledge, in a television company.
0: I hear that medium's making money.
1: But it's... turned out this company was just a front for some men who wanted to build a gambling syndicate up north.
0: You mean your brother didn't know that?
1: He knew, but there was supposed to be big money in it. He was going to give Barco a good profit and take the rest for himself.
0: And Barco found out and threatened suit or something?
1: He never would have known, but the deal fell through and the gambler said the money was gone. Then he asked about the investment. What could Gregory and I tell him?
0: What did you?
1: Unfortunately, the truth. We said we'd make up the money with interest, but... he only gave us 90 days. We couldn't get it by then.
0: So you didn't shoot him. Your brother did, eh?
1: No, Sam, no. He couldn't have. I know Greg. He'd have more sense.
0: In my brief meeting with him, I didn't think he had any sense. Just one more thing before I call the police.
1: Sam, don't call them. Help me get him out of here. Somewhere.
0: No dice.
1: Oh, Sam. Sam, don't let my whole life...
0: Stop it. You set me on Barco to find some blackmailing material, yes?
1: Yes.
0: And then why did you suddenly call me off the job tonight?
1: I didn't.
0: Your secretary said you did.
1: I didn't. I didn't tell her anything of the sort.
0: Can I have that phone now? So I called you, Dundee. Before you arrived, I looked through Barco's pockets for something to do and came up with a picture of him and a girl taken outside a marriage chapel in Las Vegas. The girl was Celeste, Cameron Incorporated's plushy secretary, several years younger and two shades less voluptuous. Her address, 627 Finley, was supplied by a now hysterical Adela Cameron. No one answered Celeste's door, but I heard a shower going inside, so I took the liberty of entering. Persona non grata.
2: Is somebody out there?
0: There is.
2: Well, who is it?
0: Come out and see.
2: Oh.
0: No false moves now. Keep that towel right where it is. Am I doing here detective work? And I must say I've already found out a great deal.
2: I'll admit I did express the interest in you, but if you recall, I told you not tonight.
0: It's my only night off.
2: Sam, please leave. I don't want any difficult scenes.
0: All right, we knock off the chew touches and get down to business. You were married to I.J. Barco, right or wrong?
2: Wrong.
0: Wrong, it's right. You were married in Las Vegas at the chapel of the Flamingo Hotel, the Tallow.
2: I was only married one day. My parents had it annulled. I was underage.
0: Well, you don't have to worry about him anymore. He's dead.
2: No.
0: Shot three times at close range.
2: Oh, no.
0: In Adela Cameron's house. Well, not by you, of course. Although, on the other hand, as you would say, why not?
2: I didn't do it, Sam.
0: Suppose you spill.
2: He wanted me to marry him again.
0: Why?
2: Well, I
0: know all about the money the Camerons misused.
2: He found out Greg and I were in love.
3: I should have known.
4: He said he'd forget about the entire $150,000 if I'd marry him for 6 years.
3: $25,000 a year, that's a good price.
4: How can you talk like that?
3: Practice, I guess. So, Gregory had another good reason for killing him.
4: He didn't, Sam. I know he didn't.
3: Anything that would stand up in court?
4: Well, I don't think so.
3: Suppose we say you called me off Barco's tail so Gregory could get at it.
4: I didn't. I called you off because I was supposed to meet IJ's apartment tonight and give him his answer. I couldn't do it with you there.
3: Flimsy, flimsy, but it might hold.
4: The truth. I was going to see him, but I changed my mind.
3: Any particular reason?
4: Well, you saw him. Would he be the kind of man I'd marry?
3: Well, you did once. Well, it looks bad for Greg. Because someone at Cameron Incorporated knew Barco was going to be at Adela's house.
4: Sam, will you do me a favor?
3: Maybe.
4: Give me an hour. Then I'll go wherever you want. I'll tell you anything you want to know.
3: Why an hour?
4: Just if I'm going to live with myself, there's something I have to do.
3: Well?
4: Please, Sam. If you do, I'll give you some information you might want.
3: For example?
4: There was someone at Cameron Incorporated who knew that Barco was going to Adela's house.
3: She must have known I was going to wait outside and tail her, but she didn't, because without once looking over her shoulder, she emerged from her apartment house, slithered into her car, and led me directly down to the railroad station. She met a man in the waiting room, threw her arms around him, whispered something in his ear, and they hurried out to track 7. There was a transcontinental train getting up steam. She kissed him, and he climbed quickly up into a Pullman named Aurora Fall. And almost as quickly, I climbed in the other end. We met in the middle.
5: What are you doing here?
3: I came to take you off the train, Greg, before you made a big mistake and left town.
5: Now, look here,
3: let's not go through the intercollegiate tough talk again. Are you coming off, or am I going to carry you off?
5: You're going to carry me off?
3: And I did. Celeste was gone, and he revived when he hit the cool air. I let him out of the station as unobtrusively as possible. Then we went down a side street to where my car was parked. That's where he began to show signs of life.
5: Spade, look. You're all wrong. Guy's got a right to leave town when he wants to. I'm going to sue you from here to the city hall and back.
3: Shut up and get in the car.
5: Celeste just told me about Barco. You don't think I did that, do you?
3: As I get it, you and Celeste were leaving town together, right?
5: Yeah, she told me to go on and she'd come later.
3: That was unwise of both of you. Come on, get in.
5: Spade, I didn't kill Barco.
3: Nobody said you did. Now, if you'll kindly get in the car and give me an address I want, and you know, we'll go see who did kill I.J. Barco. He gave me the address I wanted and said I was crazy. I told him why I wasn't, and he began to see the reason of it. Never have I gone to pick up a murderer with more distaste. When we knocked at the door, I had a gun in my hand. But it wasn't necessary.
6: Well, come in, Mr. Spade. I knew you'd be along sooner or later.
3: I don't like what I have to do, Major.
5: Major, it can't be true. It just can't be.
6: Come in, Gregory, my boy. Come in. A little Madeira first before we start to talk.
5: Madeira? How can you talk about wine when a man's accusing you of murder?
6: Oh, I don't think it's so unreasonable, Greg. After all, I did kill the unfortunate Mr. Barco. And this might be the last Madeira I shall ever have. Mr. Spade.
3: Thank you, sir.
6: Greg?
5: I don't want any wine. Spade's out of his mind, and so are you.
3: I'm afraid not, Greg.
6: Oh, that was a vintage 1900 Madeira you wasted, Greg. Twice as old as you.
5: Stop it, stop it.
6: I'm sorry about what happened, Greg. I would have spared you and your sister this unhappiness if I could have. But destiny was against us all.
3: You knew he was going to Miss Cameron's house, didn't you?
6: Yes. Just before I left for the bank with the weekly deposit, he called for Miss Cameron, and I took the call. I told him she was gone, and he said he was going to her house. It was to be an ultimatum. The money in 24 hours or exposure.
5: But you didn't have to...
6: Kill him? Certainly not. It was a crime of passion. I take the weekly deposit to the bank every Friday, and I always carry a gun. Silly me carrying a gun. Never had to use it, but the bonding company requires I carry it. Well, I went directly from the bank to Miss Cameron's house. I wanted to help her face Barco.
3: Was she there?
6: Oh, no, Mr. Spade. She'd apparently stopped downtown to do some shopping. So I faced Barco alone. I asked him point blank to give these young people more time, but he just laughed at me. He said the only time they'd get would be in jail, so...
3: It happened.
6: Well, I hadn't intended to, but I became angry. Suddenly found the gun in my hand, and the thought crossed my mind, my life is just about over, and yours, Greg, is just beginning. It was easier to pull the trigger than I would have realized. Oh, Lord. Moment, dear, Mr. Spade.
3: Thank you, Major, but no.
6: Well, allow me to present the bottle to you as a gift. I'll get my hat and coat. Greg, my boy, I'm sorry.
5: You're sorry. Major, I wish I'd never been born.
3: Period. End of report.
4: Oh, Sam. I wish I hadn't either.
3: Hadn't what?
4: Been born. That poor, poor man.
3: Yeah, sour racket.
4: It is, it is. And poor Gregory. He'll have to go to jail for... something, too.
3: He will, yes, he will. How about typing it up?
4: Oh, I hate to, but I guess it's my duty.
0: Three chimes mean good times on NBC. There's no cover charge at Duffy's Tavern. Just keep your dial on this NBC station this evening as Archie the Manager, played by Ed Gardner, and his remarkable friends serve up another Blue Plate special of grilled English language, fresh laughs, and whimsy a la mode. Another Friday fun favorite is The Delightful Life of Riley, starring William Bendix as the beleaguered Chester A. Riley.
4: Well, here it is, Sam.
3: Let me see. Murder is all in place. Gunshots indicated. Dundee's grammar edited. My astuteness emphasized. Yeah, you've learned your job well, Effie.
4: Oh, I'm glad you're pleased, Sam.
3: Wait a minute. What's this?
4: What?
3: P.S. Dundee, hands off Celeste Roberts. She's mine. Effie, what's the meaning of that?
4: Well, you are going back to see her, aren't you? After the way she threw herself at you, no?
3: Do you think she's my type of woman?
4: Oh, Sam, I think every woman's your type. Every woman but me.
3: Now, Effie, come here. Would I have you working in this office if you weren't my type?
4: I guess not.
3: Well, then let that thought be your comfort. The world can have all the Celeste Roberts it wants as far as... Oh, I can't go through with it.
4: You see? Sam, you can have her if you want to. But in the end, I know you'll come back to me.
3: I never doubted it once.
4: Oh, Sam. You don't know how much you mean to me.
3: Yes, I do, Effie. 3 weeks back salary.
4: Oh, you. Good night.
3: Good night, sweetheart.

The Adventures of Sam Spade are produced, edited, and directed by William Spear. Sam Spade was played by Stephen Dunn. Lorene Tuttle is Effie. Script for tonight's adventure by John Michael Hayes and Dick Powell. Musical scoring by Lud Gluskin, conducted by Robert Armbruster.

0: Join us again next week, same time, for another adventure with Sam Spade. Hear the Magnificent Montague, then visit Duffy's Tavern on NBC.
1: Sometimes you take so much trouble making half their pudding, you forget to make
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3: Oh, yeah. Beautiful. Do you want some custard?
2: Thank you.
1: Brown and Poulsen instant mix custard. Good and creamy. Because Brown and Poulsen make it.
4: Is that proper farmhouse cheddar?
2: No, I don't think so.
4: What about that?
2: No. It's quite nice, though.
4: Is it? Do you think I might try a piece? I'll have 2 ounces, please.
5: Jacob's, the cream of cream crackers.

0: like a medicine.
1: Vic cough drops.
2: I came across Mr. Kipling in the meadow by the church. If I've painted that spire once, he said, I've painted it a dozen times. He offered me an apple pie. An artist needs inspiration, he explained. Golden shortcrust pastry, delicious apple filling, and just the right amount of sugar sprinkled on top. But then, when it comes to the little details, Mr. Kipling does have an exceedingly good eye.
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0: presenting Orson Welles as The Third Man. The Lives of Harry Lime. The fabulous stories of the immortal character, originally created in the motion picture The Third Man, with zither music by Anton Karas.
1: One late afternoon a couple of years ago, a plane was sighted about 70 miles out of the Orly Airport in Paris. It was a private plane, of medium size, and nobody was in it. Nobody at all. The plane, keeping its course steadily toward Paris, was flying itself. Why was it empty? Who had been flying it? And why and in what circumstances had they left it? Thereby hangs a tale.

0: Yes, yes, Harry Lyme speaking.
1: One moment, please.
0: Hello? Hello? Yes?
2: I am at the hotel the captain on sea. Come and see me tonight. I have a job.
0: Well, I'm in Vienna. Well, there isn't a plane out of here until Saturday.
2: I am sending you mine.
0: Your what?
2: My private plane. This is Arcadian.
0: Oh?
2: Gregory Arcadian. You know who that is?
0: Yes, I think so.
2: You think you know who is Gregory Arcadian? My friend, that is wonderful answer. More wonderful than you guess. I'll see you soon, Mr. Lyme, yes? After dinner tonight.
0: Hello? Hello? Hello? Hello? Oh.

0: And sure enough, just as the great Mr. Arkadin had willed it, there I was on that famous plane of his. And promptly after dinner, there I was at the Hotel de Cap, which is in Antibes, which is in the south of France. France is wonderful, and so is money.
1: You're waiting to see my father.
0: Was your father Gregory Arkadin?
1: Yes.
0: Well, that's who I'm waiting for.
1: Mr. Lyme, I am completely in my father's confidence. We are extremely close. What about you? What is your business?
0: Oh, I dabble, Miss Arkadin. I dabble in a variety of sordid things.
1: I see. If you sit down, I'll tell my father your business.
0: I sat down like a good little boy on the edge of the chair. I lit a cigarette and crossed my legs and tried not to look impressed about the fact that I was going to meet Gregory Arkadin. There wasn't any use in even fooling myself.
1: There you are, Father.
2: Go in and introduce our guest, Raina. You are Mr. Lyme, aren't you?
0: Yes, that's right.
2: I've heard many things about you, Mr. Lyme.
0: I've heard many things about you, Mr. Arkadin.
2: What exactly have you heard about me? Go on, I have my reasons for asking.
0: Well, everybody knows you're one of the richest men in Europe, Mr. Arkadin. You're supposed to have big interests all the way from Denmark to Belgium, Congo, but you... Well, for one thing, you've never been photographed.
2: I do not like to be photographed, Mr. Lyme.
0: Well, that's okay with me, Mr. Arkadin.
2: I think you're starting to make fun of me.
0: No, I'm waiting for you to start making some sense, Mr. Arkadin.
2: You are a crook, Mr. Lyme. But I see you are a tough crook, not a little sneak thief. Tell me, ever hear of something called an intelligence check?
0: Intelligence check, yes, I think. So doesn't that mean some sort of check by an intelligence service in the army or something on a man's past?
2: Isn't that some sort of. No, it's not some sort of check. It is, as you would say, the full treatment. Well,
0: yes.
2: We are very thorough, army people from the intelligence service. They turn up the carpet. They look under the wall.
0: Which army is this, Mr. Arkadin? I would know.
2: It's an allied operation. The U.S. Army and the whole company. I understand, Mr. Lyme, that all bids are examined not only on their own merits, but also on the merits of the man's record in the past. This is their famous intelligence check.
0: Okay. Now you're beginning to make a little sense. You want the contract for building these bases. You're afraid of an investigation. So you want to hire me to help you cover up a few items that might not show up so nicely on your private file.
2: Are you telling me or asking me, Mr. Lyme?
0: I'm guessing.
2: Well, guess again.
0: No, let's play something else. How about Pachisi or Lotto?
2: I am not playing games, Lyme. I am hiring you for a double work.
0: A minute ago, Arkadin, you called me a crook. It's a sense you've got a touch of larceny on the brain, or you wouldn't have called me in. What's the offer?
2: $10,000.
0: Tax free, you?
2: You can have it in gold, Liechtenstein.
0: Well, that's a nice offer. Is you want killed before I give you my final reply?
2: You are to kill nobody. You are to cover up nothing.
0: That's
2: you are
0: good.
2: To perform no illegal acts whatever. No, Mr. Lyme. I am not hiring your so easily adjustable conscience. I am buying you a knowledge of the continental underworld.
0: Oh.
2: That is all. I want you to make an investigation and prepare me a report.
1: What do you want to know?
3: I want you to investigate.
0: Well, okay, Mr. Cotton, but just what is it you're afraid they'll find out?
3: I swear, Mr. Lyme, I wish I knew.
0: Well, there must be something you would be so worried, and I guess you figure if I can't smoke it out, the FBI isn't likely to either, but still, I...
3: Let me tell you a poetic little story.
0: Okay, old man, if you insist.
3: It is the winter of 27.
0: Oh, really?
3: I am a young man, and the city is miserable. I have only the suit I was wearing and a wallet with 200,000 francs. So that money, that's my present place.
0: Yes, well...
3: The stages, Mr. Lyme, the stages by which I erected my machine of one of the richest men in the world may be traced. They call me a man of mystery in the newspapers, but really all of that story can be pieced together, checked.
0: Yes, I'm sure, Mr.
3: Lyme. What happened before the winter?
0: What's it?
3: Where did I come from in my suit? I finally. That's my real secret, Mr. Lyme. I don't know who I am.
0: So that was my assignment. Tell Mr. Arkadin who he was. Yes, old Dr. Harry Lyme was supposed to cure a slight case of amnesia, which had only been pestering the patient for the last 20 years. By the way, I could see that this little paper was going to be any kind of a cinch. Well, there was plenty of cash, you know, unlimited traveling expenses and all that. But as far as a cue or a clue to the facts about his own distant, mysterious past, Gregory Arcadin is just about as helpful and as chatty as a clam. Now, look, Mr. Arcadin.
3: Arcadin.
0: Okay, Arcadin. Pronounce your name out of the... Hey, how do you know it's Arcadin?
3: I know my own name.
0: Who says so?
3: I say so.
0: Who are you?
3: The thing you can find out, Mr. Arcadin.
0: Exactly. So what makes you so sure about your name? Maybe it's really the name of a town. A candy bar you happen to be eating. Maybe it's the name of the man you murdered. Mr. Arcadin, I don't know how the best way to begin finding out...
3: How's that?
0: Isn't it obvious, old man? By assuming the worst.
4: Mr. Gregory Arcadin, the Lord Mr. Lyme, Mr. Harry Lyme, as you reach.
0: Yes?
5: Well, Mr. Lyme, what have you found out?
0: Hello, Arcadin. How did you find out I was in Zurich?
5: I have an office in Zurich. Well?
0: Well, what?
5: You heard me. What have you found out? Who was I? Where did I come from? What,
0: You came from Warsaw.
5: That?
0: Warsaw.
5: That?
0: Well, I said you came from Warsaw. That's 27. I'm not sure where you came from originally, but your tailor thinks
5: what?
0: That...
5: What?
0: Your tailor, the one who made your clothes when you first came to Zurich.
5: He's dead.
0: The one who owned the shop, not the cutter. You probably never noticed him. He remembers you. And what's more, he remembers the label in the first coat you were wearing.
5: What label? What did he say?
0: Yeah, well, he doesn't know. All he remembers is that the coat was made in Warsaw.
5: That
0: the coat
5: what?
0: Was made in... No, it's not much, but something.
5: Well, what are you going to do now? You can't get it.
0: But an awful lot of Poles left home since 27.
5: You mean refugees?
0: That's right.
5: But they went everywhere, all over the place.
0: That's right.
5: Well, where are you going now?
0: Well, I'm going to look up a few Poles.
5: Where?
0: That's what you said, Mr. Arcadin.

0: And now Orson Welles, as Harry Lime, the third man, continues in today's story, Man of Mystery.
1: And now here I am in Paris, in Maxine. I'll spare you all the sordid details. What matters now is that my dinner companion is a vendeuse at a couturier's, which means her profession is helping Jacques sell all those dresses of his. She is Polish. This dinner companion of mine, a refugee. And this is partly because I am closing in on that section of the population, and she is also a very classy dish, indeed. That section I'm closing in. The name is Baroness Nagel. And by this time, we're leading across the empty coffee cups, making eyes at each other.
2: I'm enjoying myself, you know. I didn't think I would.
1: Go ahead, Joyce, before you want to. I'm on an expense account. Do you mind if I ask you a rather personal question?
2: No,
1: Baroness?
2: I don't think so.
1: I'd like you to tell me something about the criminal underworld of Warsaw.
2: For a couple of years, Mr. Lyme, and only because my family needed the money very much.
1: Yes,
2: I was attached to the Warsaw
1: police.
2: I think I was helpful. But the truth is, I was only used on one case. There's a sort of wooden duck.
1: Hmm?
2: How you call it? A decoy. There were several of us, all working to break up a gang of a certain criminal called Sophie.
1: Sophie,
2: It was all frightfully sordid. One isn't a brute, but still one was glad actually to be useful in breaking it up. It was a pity the leader was never caught.
1: So the leader, Sophie, never got away. What was her full name?
2: Sophie. Does it really matter?
1: Well, it might, yes, quite a lot.
2: She's been married to...
1: Well, do you know the man's name?
2: I will look it up for you. Apparently, she's very respectable now and has nothing to fear.
1: Well, I thought they were very strict about people with criminal records in Argentina.
2: Yes, not Argentina.
1: No?
2: Not Brazil, Mr. Lyme.
1: No?
2: And do not imagine you can trap me so easily.
1: You know what? I'll bet you a couple of $100 I can trap you, Baroness.
2: Let's make it, 500. That's more sporting.
1: 500? Well, 300. That's sporting enough. I'll write the address of this lady, Sophie, on the back of this menu. And you write your version of it on

0: sporting enough. Hmm? I'll write the address of this lady, Sophie, on the back of this menu. And you write your version of it on yours.
1: Hmm? Okay.
0: Well, I've written my guess. Smith, I don't suppose it's right. Let's see how I did. Smith. Well, show me what you wrote.
1: I would like to see, first of all, this tape.
0: Mm-hmm. 1, 2. And now let's see what you wrote. Hmm? Thanks. Another Carlo Martinez in the Zip Avenue to Libertad without a cube. Well, you win, Baroness.
2: I did come within a mile of it.
0: The next day, I was on my way to Cuba. And a little time after that, I was in my room in the hotel in Havana. It was after midnight.
3: Yes?
1: Mr.
0: Hayes,
1: cool down. This is a starting
4: feeling.
0: Okay.
4: Hello?
0: Hello?
4: How are you coming?
0: Oh, fine. I couldn't be better, Mr. Arcado. Got the goods on you.
4: What?
0: Well, the dirt. All of it. That's what you wanted, wasn't it?
4: How do you mean dirt?
0: Well, I know all about before 27.
4: What?
0: Before 1927. I know what you were up to in Warsaw.
4: In Warsaw? Can you prove it?
0: Well,
4: what's your room number?
0: Maybe you didn't understand. I'm in Havana.
4: So am I.
0: I said Havana.
4: I heard you. What's your number?
0: 208.
4: I'll be right down.

0: Hello, Lyme.
1: Well, Mr. Arcadi, this is a coincidence. What are you doing in Havana, Mr. Arcadi?
0: I had some business to attend to. What's your news?
1: I was just writing out a full report, but if you like, I can boil it down to the essentials.
0: Boil it down.
1: Sophie Wyszynski is living. She's married money, married bigamously, and her real husband, the character known as Oscar, is blackmailing her.
0: What of?
1: And Oscar's a hophead. He takes heroin in large doses.
0: What's that got
1: to do with me? Well, I managed to lock Oscar away for a few days in a shack outside of town. I didn't give him any chance, and after a while he started talking. He talked quite a lot, Mr. Arcadi, and it's all going down in the report.
0: Never mind the report. What did he say?
1: Well, okay, I'll give it to you. If you're asking, there were seven members operating in the gang headed in Warsaw by Sophie Wyszynski. Three of them are dead. Two, Andre Bloch and Jacob Heschelis, are behind the Iron Curtain. Oscar, I told you about. Well, that leaves one more. His name was Akin Athabadze. And in 1927, Athabadze absconded with some of the loot of the gang. The gang never found him, but I have another source, and I'll tell you about that later. But I've managed to trace Mr. Athabadze to Zurich, where he changed his name. Is that anything to you?
0: Why should it?
1: I suppose I should tell you that the name he took was Arcadi. Gregory Arcadi.
0: You'd have to prove it.
1: I can.
0: You're positive?
1: Positive.
0: You spoke of sources. Who are they?
1: Well, it's very involved, Mr. Arcadi, and I'm tired. I'd rather put the whole thing down in an orderly way in my report.
0: And when will that be?
1: Well, I'm leaving Cuba tomorrow, and then I'll have all the facts assembled in Paris, and I'll put it down by the end of the week and give it to
0: you. I see. I hope you're mistaken, Mr. Lyme. It would be a terrible thing if what you tell me is true.
1: I'm not mistaken.
0: Well, whatever happens, say nothing of this to my daughter. Absolutely nothing. Do I have your word on that?
1: Of course.
0: I wonder if you could possibly guess what an awful thing it is. To have only a conscience. A conscience. And no memory at all.
1: Two days later, I was in France. Raina phoned me at my hotel, and I took her to dinner. She tried to draw me out, but I wasn't having any of that. I'd given Arcadi a promise, and no matter what he'd been or what I was, that was one promise that was going to be kept.
2: I wish you weren't so mysterious about everything, Harry. You see, I know about the airports. There's to be three of them in Portugal. It means a great deal of money for whoever gets the contract.
1: Yes, that's where the intelligence check business comes. You know, I don't even think he knows what an intelligence check is.
2: He's heard people talking about it. You know, army people and others. And
1: yeah.
2: And it worries me. Remember, he's a Russian.
1: Yes.
2: And that means he grew up with an almost superstitious fear of all secret police.
1: Just a second. How do you know he's Russian?
2: Well, I am his daughter.
1: Yes, but he doesn't know himself where he was born. What are you laughing at?
2: Is that what he told you, that he didn't know where he was born?
1: You mean he was lying?
2: Oh, he

0: Help it, Harry. He lies to everybody. It's his nature.
1: Oh, what about this amnesia?
0: Amnesia?
1: Well, 1927, your father found himself in Zurich with his pocket full of money and no memory at all. He didn't know where he came from or who he was or where he got the money. Now, wait a minute. You mean the whole thing was a lie?
0: I never heard of amnesia lasted that long. More than 20 years. Except in cheap books and bad movies. Oh, Harry, you should have known better than to believe that.
1: So he'd been lying. Lying all the time. He knew his past. As well as I knew my own. And just as I was absorbing that, the news came from Cuba. A friend in Havana sent it to me, a clipping from one of the newspapers. Said he thought I'd be interested. Well, I was. It seems that Signor Oscar Trebitsch and Signora Martini, formerly Sophie Wyszynski of Poland, had been found together in a ditch in a suburb of Havana. Both were dead. They had been strangled. Sophie and Oscar.
2: What's that?
1: Oscar, Mr. Arcadin. Oscar and Sophie. Remember Sophie? She used to be your girlfriend back in Warsaw when you were working for her as a white slaver and dope smuggler. Oscar was her husband. They were found dead in a ditch, Mr. Arcadin. In a ditch near Havana. They'd been strangled.
2: What about
1: it? Well, I know why you did it. You...
2: Lime, listen to me. I'm paying you money. Big money. I'll even raise the sum, I'll see you in Paris.
1: No, I'd rather not... See you, Mr. Arcadin. I'd rather not be strangled and left in the ditch.
2: Well, then, what do you propose?
1: Well, I propose to tell your story, Mr. Arcadin. The whole story. Remember, I have the proof.
2: We'll see about your proofs. I'm an important man, Lyme. Not a little crook like you. Nobody believes you.
1: Well, I'm sorry, Mr. Arcadin. I'm really very sorry. But I've already found somebody who does believe me.
2: Who? Who believes you? Nobody that matters. You forget who I am.
1: Well, you're the father of Raina, Mr. Arcadin. I told you I was sorry, but I have to save my life.
2: You mean you told Raina?
1: Yes, Mr. Arcadin.
2: And she believed you?
1: Everything. Everything except the murder of Sophie and Oscar. She thinks it may not have been you who did that, and of course I can't prove that it was, but if I should be killed now, Mr. Arcadin, that would be proof enough, wouldn't it? Wouldn't it, Mr. Arcadin?

0: And now, Harry Lyme.
1: So, that's how the plane happened to be empty. Arkady must have set the controls before he jumped out. But why? Why did he jump instead of crashing? I think because he wanted Raina to know it wasn't accidental. Because he wanted her to realize it. Rather than face her, knowing she knew about him, he preferred to die. But of course, that's only a theory. There wasn't any note in the plane, just the portfolio, the famous dispatch case he always traveled with, filled with all the great affairs of the world. Now, we can only guess. Gregory Arkadin remained, even to the last, a man of mystery.

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14: Ladies and gentlemen, the story you are about to hear is true. Only the names have been changed to protect the innocent.
15: NBC brings you Dragnet.
14: You're a detective sergeant. You're assigned to homicide. Somewhere in the tangled web of your city, there's a killer on the loose. A young woman has been brutally murdered. The weapon, a steel bludgeon. Your job is to get him.
15: Dragnet, the documented drama of an actual crime, investigated and solved by the men who unrelentingly stand watch on the security of your home, your family, and your life. For the next 30 minutes, in cooperation with the Los Angeles Police Department, you will travel step by step on the side of the law through an actual case from official police files. From beginning to end, from crime to punishment, Dragnet is the story of your police force in action.
16: It was Thursday, March 19th. It was foggy in Los Angeles. We were working the night watch out of homicide detail. My partner's Ben Romero. The boss is Ed Backstrand, chief of detectives. My name's Friday. It was 9:14 p.m. when I got to the old Central Jail building, third floor, the crime lab.
17: Hi, Joe.
16: How you coming, Lee?
17: Just ran a spectrograph.
16: What'd you find?
17: The paint flake from the victim's head matches that paint on the hunk of pipe.
16: Any prints?
17: No, the pipe was clean. No latent prints.
16: Well, that figured. Anything else?
17: Got those blood test reports. A couple of slides for you to look at under the comparison mic.
16: Mm-hmm. Thanks, Lee.
18: Oh, hi, Joe. Didn't hear you come in.
16: What's it look like, Ben?
18: Now, here's a blood test report. This one is blood found on a piece of pie.
19: Type A.
18: This one's blood from the victim.
19: Type A.
18: They match.
17: That's right, boys. Doesn't mean too much, though. Did you look at these slides under the microscope?
19: No, not yet.
17: Well, this is your clincher. Wait till I get the light. Okay, take a look.
19: Mm-hmm.
17: Got a make?
19: Yeah, go ahead.
17: Well, this slide here on the right...
19: Mm-hmm.
17: That's a slice of hair from the victim's head. On the other slide is hair found on the steel pipe.
19: Yeah?
17: She had wavy hair. Both specimens are flat. Same hair, Joe.
18: You got anything on that piece of pipe, Lee?
17: Nothing. Just ordinary steel pipe. 14 inches long.
19: What else you got?
17: The plaster impressions of those footprints we found by the body. Here they are.
18: Crepe soles?
17: Tennis shoes. New ones. Size 9. Good impression. Ground was soft. Man about 150 pounds, according to the length of stride, roughly about 5 feet 10 inches tall.
18: Yeah, new shoes, all right. You can still read the manufacturer's label.
17: That's right. Made by the Sport King Company.
19: Well, that's something to follow up.
17: Yeah, sure. You could start with the tennis courts. Only about 1,000 or so in L.A. Maybe you'd rather track down the brand. These particular tennis shoes are the biggest sellers in the country.
19: Yeah.
17: Where'd you like to start, Minneapolis or Pullman, Washington?
18: What about that glove?
17: Yeah, you might look for a missing glove.
19: Yeah.
17: They go well with the shoes, just about as common. White cotton work gloves with a blue top. Here's the right glove. You find the left one.
18: Blood on a glove?
17: Type A.
19: Well, that's good evidence, Jones, but where's the lead?
17: Now, look, I don't ask you to pay my parking tickets. You want to see blow-ups?
18: Yeah, okay.
17: Right over here.
19: This is the vacant lot where they found the body.
17: Yeah, that's right. Here's a close-up of her showing the location of the murder weapon, the glove, and the footprints relative to the position of the body.
18: Looks as bad as yesterday. Sure did work her over, didn't you?
17: The rest of these are morgue shots. Interested?
19: No, I checked them this morning. Once is enough, Lee.
17: Yeah, that winds it, boy. You want to go over the stuff in her purse again?
18: You find anything more?
17: No, nothing you haven't seen already. The usual. Makeup, comb, barrette. It's a hair clip.
19: Mm-hmm.
17: Few cheap stones in it. Loose change, a quarter, nickel, a few pennies. Her ID card.
19: Yeah. Helen Corday. 33 Naomi Place. Age 21. 21. That's not very old, is it, Lee?
17: Not to die. No.
20: Helen Corday. Who could kill Helen Corday? Why?
19: Why do you say that, Mr. Meyer?
20: People kill for money. They kill for love. Helen Corday had none of these.
18: No boyfriend?
20: Nothing here. No, she was a good worker. 5 different waitresses the union sends me 1 month. 5!
19: Did the union send Helen to you?
20: Oh, sure, sure. All the girls come from the union, but none like Helen. Oh, she was sweet, honest, and courteous.
18: Mr. Meyer, did you know anything about her personal life?
20: Only that she was a good worker. Everything else she took home with her from this place.
19: Did she ever mention any men to you, anyone at all?
20: No, gentlemen, not one. No.
18: How much money did she make here?
20: I paid her $26.50 a week, every Tuesday. Not much salary for so much work, but the tips are very good here. Nice customers.
19: Mm-hmm. This her home address, 33 Naomi Place?
20: 33 Naomi, that's right, yeah.
18: Thank you very much, Mr. Meyer, for your time.
20: I wonder what kind of a person does things like that. Who could kill Helen Corday? Everybody liked Helen.
21: Helen Corday? I never liked her. Come on in the office, boys, where we can talk. Never liked her because I never knew her.
19: You the head of the union?
21: I'm just a steward. I know most of the girls. This Corday girl, what she look like?
18: Small brunette, about 5'3". Here's a picture.
21: Yeah. Pretty girl, wasn't she? Oh, sure, sure. Based her out of Otto's place. Nice little Dutch fella. Otto Meyer.
19: That's right. He seemed to think quite a lot of her.
21: Yeah, she was a fine worker. Oh, sure. Always right up on her dues. Paid all the assessments right on time.
18: Thought you said you didn't know her.
21: Well, not right off I didn't, but when you showed me that picture there, placed her right away.
19: You know anything about her personal life?
21: Oh, wait a minute. Why all these questions?
18: Helen Corday was murdered last night.
21: Oh. Who did it?
19: You know anything about her personal life?
21: Well, you can see my position, Sergeant. 1,200 girls. Check them in, check them out. Just names to me till I see a picture of them.
18: You wouldn't know if she had any boyfriends here in the union. Waiters, busboys.
21: That I wouldn't know. Like I tell you, Sergeant, I never knew Helen Corday.
0: Sure, I knew Helen Corday. Gus plays a nice piano, huh, Sergeant?
19: Yeah.
0: I read about it in the paper this morning.
18: How long you been selling pianos here at this place?
0: About as long as I knew Helen. 3 years. How'd you find me?
19: Helen's landlady. We talked to her yesterday. She told us she worked here at this piano store.
0: Oh. Funny, isn't it?
18: What's funny?
0: See Gus over there? That fellow demonstrating the piano? A few weeks ago, I made a deal with him to give Helen piano lessons. I figured it would help her with her singing lessons. Wanted to be a singer, you know.
19: Did Helen know that fellow, Gus?
0: No, she never met him.
18: Who gave her the singing lessons, Miss Olson?
0: She took from Ostrander. Paul Ostrander out on Melrose. A lot of movie people used to take from him.
19: What do you know about her personal life?
0: How do you mean?
19: Does she have any boyfriends?
0: Well, yes.
18: You don't seem sure, Miss Olson.
0: Well, it's just that I don't know. I never asked Helen. But she did have a few dates with Paul Ostrander. I don't think she was serious.
19: How about Ostrander?
0: Well, gee, I don't know, Sergeant. I don't want to involve anybody.
18: You want to help us find the killer, don't you?
0: Yes, but if you're thinking Paul Ostrander did it, no, I'm sure he didn't kill her.

0: That's all for today, Victoria. No, gentlemen, I did not kill Helen Corday.
1: You gave her singing lessons, Mr. Ostrander. You knew her pretty well.
0: Yes, I gave her voice coaching for about a year and a half. Helen showed a little promise. Not a great voice, a bad vibrato.
1: You knew her pretty well.
0: Why do you say that?
2: Mr. Ostrander, didn't you used to take her out once in a while?
0: No. No, I didn't know Helen socially at all.
1: We know you had dates with her.
0: That's not true. Only times I saw her was when she came here to the studio for lessons.
2: You better tell the truth, Mr. Ostrander. We can prove that you've been out with her.
1: Afraid of the publicity, is that it?
0: Certainly that's it. I have a successful business here. I've spent years building it. Anything like this would ruin me.
1: Then you have been out with her.
0: Only a few times. Nothing serious. I had nothing to do with her murder. Now, that's the truth.
2: Don't you know that withholding information about a thing like this can go kind of hard for you?
0: Yes, I know that. What else could I do?
1: Mr. Ostrander, somewhere in this city right now, there's a guy who beat a young girl to death. He crushed her skull with a piece of steel pipe. We need every bit of information we can get to track him down.
0: I know that, son.
1: You could have come to us. We wouldn't run to the newspapers with it. If the information's confidential, that's the way we treat it. Most of the time, it's the people who run to the newspapers first. Then they come to us. That's right, Mr. Ostrander. People are their own press agents.
0: Sergeant, I'd like to know what right you have to invade my privacy and lecture me on my civic duty.
1: All right, I'll tell you what right, Ostrander. We want the man who murdered Helen Corday. I got as much right as he had at 12:14 this morning.
2: Come on, Joe.
1: Yeah. Thanks, Mr. Ostrander. Sorry if I invaded your privacy.
3: Chief of Detectives Office, Hannon. No, I'm sorry, ma'am. You got the wrong extension. Try 2511. You're welcome. Hi, Friday, Romero. Chief's been looking for you.
2: Thank you, Mike. Come on, Joe.
4: Yeah. Hello, Joe. Ben, sit down. What'd you get?
1: A notebook full of notes. A crime lab full of evidence. Nothing to tie them together.
4: These some of the people you interviewed?
1: Yeah, those and about a dozen more we didn't even take notes on.
2: It's hard to figure, Skipper. Everybody seemed to like this girl.
4: Helen Corday. No known relatives.
2: Single, unattached girl. Living all alone in the city.
1: Few friends and no enemies. None we can find, anyway.
4: Are you satisfied that all the people you interviewed are in the clear?
2: Well, if we're going to stick to the simple robbery motive, we are. The kind of money Helen Corday made wouldn't interest those people.
4: How are you doing on the outside leads?
2: Nothing.
1: If we could just find one hole someplace, anything.
4: All right, now look. You've got a lab full of evidence across the street. You've got a book full of names here. You've got the pieces. Now fit them together.
2: They just don't add.
4: Well, go over them and keep going over them until they do add. Anything from the informants?
1: No, nothing so far. No tips on anybody that's been dough-heavy lately. Nobody's shooting off their mouth.
4: The guy we want won't advertise. Figures himself a pretty smooth operator. But he probably made a mistake somewhere along the line. We'll find it.
5: Got a hot shot, Ed.
4: Yeah?
5: 3220 Casino. Woman, probable attack.
4: All right, Friday. You and Ben run it down.
1: We ran down the hot shot call for 3220 Casino. Turned out to be a typical dead-end lead. Her name was Mrs. Lillian Horn. For the past 5 years, Mr. Horn had been paid regularly on Wednesdays. He spent all day Thursday drinking up his paycheck and beating his wife. The call had no connection with the Corday murder. We made the usual call into communications. Unit 80K to Control 1, 80K to Control 1.
6: Control 1 to 80K, go ahead.
1: On that probable attack, 3220 Casino, code 4.
6: 80K, Roger.
1: 80K to Control 1, KMA 367. That was the beginning. For the next 3 days, we followed up every lead and every call, but they were all blind. All units were alerted, and they had as much information on the killer of Helen Corday as we did. Ben and I cruised throughout the entire Central Division. We covered every probable call that might have some connection with the murder.
7: Attention, Unit 41R. 1654 Swanson Terrace, a woman, victim of probable attack, code 3, unit 41.
1: It didn't make any difference what the call was. If there was a possibility it might tie in with the Corday murder, we ran it down. We made it a 24-hour job. So far, if the killer made a mistake, we hadn't been able to find it. The Corday funeral was on Monday. They were all there, the girl's landlady, the voice teacher, Ostrander, the girlfriend, Marie Olson, the man from the union, and her boss, Otto Meyer. But nobody else we hadn't checked. That was Monday afternoon. Monday night, we went back to the old routine, tracking calls during the night in the squad car, picking up small threads that led nowhere. 3 more days of the same thing. Thursday morning, 1 week after we found Helen Corday's body, we got an anonymous phone tip.
8: I know who killed Helen Corday. His name's George Barlow. He lives at 418 White Oak Avenue. He used to date her up all the time. Get him and you've got the murderer.
1: We checked George Barlow and about 10 others just like him. None of them knew Helen Corday. Saturday night, Ben and I were back in the squad car cruising the Central Division. Saturday night's a good night for robbery. By 10 p.m., we'd run down 4 various calls.
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2: It should be right about here. Oh, here it is. 1254.
10: That man is trying to kill me. He's running down the street there.
2: Where?
10: He's getting to that car, I see. He tried to kill me.
1: Come on.
2: Where'd he go, Joe?
1: Turn right at the next corner.
2: That's him up ahead.
1: He's got a good lead on us. Hit the siren.
2: He's gaining, Joe.
1: Took a left at the next corner. Oh, he isn't going to stop. Close in as tight as you can, Ben.
2: Down to the floor now.
1: Swing out to the left a little. I'm going for his tires.
2: Right.
1: That'll slow him down. Pull up on him.
2: Yeah.
1: All right, you. Keep both hands on that wheel and get over to the curb.
2: Cover me, Joe.
1: Right.
2: Out of that corner, mister.
1: Shake him down.
0: Hey, take it easy, will you? I haven't got a gun.
1: Put the cuffs on him.
0: Hey. You boys work fast. What am I do with the gas chamber?
2: Just save that, mister.
0: It's pretty rough treatment for speeding.
1: All right, come on, you.
0: Look, I got a right to know where you're taking me. What's the charge?
2: We'll let the girl tell you.
0: What girl?
1: You just sit there and be quiet, huh?
0: Oh, I know where you're going. The place back on Tara Road. Well, I asked to use the phone. The girl slammed the door in my face. I don't know what you cops are trying to prove. I just wanted to use the phone, that's all. I even tried to scare her a little. I told her I'd hit her over the head if she didn't let me use the phone. It's a laugh, huh?
1: All right, you get out.
0: Yeah, I suppose so.
2: Get out.
0: Hey. I got nothing to hide. That little girl's gonna lie. You know that, don't you?
11: Who's there?
1: Police officer.
11: Ah! It's the man. That's him. He's trying to kill me.
1: His full name's Frank Philip Larson. I had no previous record.
4: This the girl's report?
2: Yeah, that's it, Skipper.
4: Judy Scott. How old is she?
2: He's 19. He's a babysitter.
4: Real tough boy, isn't he? Forced his way into the house. Beat her about the neck and arms. A tire iron.
1: We found it in his car. Jones is running it through the crime lab.
4: Asked her if she had any money. She told him no. Struck her again. Where's this Larson live?
2: Hotel out near Santa Monica.
1: He's a clothing salesman, Ed. Works for a big men's store, Burns and Company. According to the house book sales record, he bought a pair of tennis shoes 2 weeks ago.
4: Weighs 158 pounds, 5'11".
2: Tennis shoes are missing. They're not in his hotel room. He's not wearing them.
4: What else did you find?
2: A rhinestone.
4: You mean a pin?
1: No, just a small loose stone recovered from the rug in Larson's room.
4: Crime lab got it?
2: Working on it now.
1: Ed, I think we got the man who killed Helen Corday. A few scraps of circumstantial evidence and a hunch. That's not much to go on. Larson had gone after the little Scott girl with a tire iron. Wasn't much of a tie-in, but we had to be sure. All that day, we checked Frank Larson's alibi for the night of Helen Corday's murder. We interviewed the personnel manager at Burns and Company where he worked. We talked to all the clerks who knew him. the manager of the hotel where he lived. We found out everything we could about Frank Larson. And that night at 10 o'clock, we had the prisoner brought to the interrogation room.
2: How are you, Larson?
12: Fine. Just fine. I like jail.
1: Sit down. Lousy weather, been foggy all over town.
12: I wouldn't know. I've been inside all day.
2: How old are you, Larson?
12: 31, same as the last time you asked me.
1: Where'd you go to school?
12: I didn't. I was born smart.
2: You sell clothes, don't you, Larson?
1: We know you work for Burns and Company. Remember, you told us.
12: What is all this? What are you guys trying to build?
1: Just want to know if you like selling clothes. That's all.
12: What do you coppers know about clothes? One blue serge a year is your speed.
1: You know quite a bit about clothes, don't you?
12: I've been selling them for 5 years.
2: Can you tell me something I've been wondering about?
12: What's that?
2: Are your socks and tie always supposed to match?
12: That's what the style books say.
1: Bet you always know the right things to wear, don't you? You wouldn't wear black shoes with a brown suit, would you?
12: Is that what you're keeping me here for? Style, isn't it?
1: Oh, would you? Would you wear black shoes with a brown suit?
12: Most people wouldn't.
1: Bet you wouldn't wear brown shoes with a tuxedo, either.
12: I've been smoking too much. You got a glass of water?
2: Oh, yeah, sure. There you are, Larson.
12: Thanks. That's good and cold.
1: How about it? Would you ever wear brown shoes with a tux?
12: Nobody would.
1: That's a navy blue flannel you got on there, isn't it?
12: Yeah.
1: It's a good-looking suit.
12: Stop around sometime. Get you a good deal.
1: Suit like that flannel there you're wearing. You'd never wear tennis shoes with an outfit like that, would you?
12: What do you think?
1: I think you did. I think you wore them the night you killed Helen Corday.
12: Who?
1: Maybe you didn't have the blue suit on, but you were wearing tennis shoes, Sport King, size 9. Sell for $5.95. You picked them up at a discount. Cost you 3.25.
12: Where'd you get that?
1: Out of the house book, Burns and Company. You wouldn't have those shoes around now, would you? We couldn't find them in your hotel room.
2: Your boss, Mr. Craig, used to think a lot of you, Larson. Before you started drinking on the job, your commissions used to run pretty high up the last couple of months. What happened? That cheap rye get to you?
12: Well, you two really nosed around, didn't you? When are you going to tell me what I eat for breakfast?
1: Corn flakes, cup of coffee, donut. Sometimes 2 donuts when you're hungry. Elsie waits on you at the Royal Cafe. She gets a dime tip.
12: And ask some more of that water.
2: Help yourself, there's a cooler.
12: Very good and cold.
1: How about it, Larson? Where are the tennis shoes?
12: They wore out.
2: In 3 weeks? Can't be very good, tennis shoe.
1: No, they didn't wear out. What'd you do with them?
12: You know all the answers. You figure it out.
2: We know you bought the tennis shoes. We don't know where they are now. We know you had them. Size 9.
1: 3 feet from the body of Helen Corday, we found 2 size 9 footprints made by a pair of Sport King tennis shoes.
2: We figured the man weighed about 150 pounds.
1: You weigh 158.
2: Figured he's about 5'10".
1: You're 5'11".
2: You come awful close to being the same build as the man who killed Helen Corday, don't you, Larson?
1: And you wear the same size tennis shoes, same brand name.
12: A lot of people wear 9s. It's the average size. They sell a lot of Sport Kings, too. Everybody wears them.
1: If we could find your pair, might make a difference.
2: Doesn't mean your tennis shoes made the prints with the body. Doesn't prove it didn't, neither.
1: What'd you do with them, Larson?
12: I threw them away.
1: That's too bad. Might make a difference.
12: No, what difference could it make? I threw them away, that's all.
2: Now, how about the mate to this glove?
12: I never saw it before.
2: Found this right-hand glove by the body of Helen Corday.
1: Just an ordinary cotton work glove. Everybody wears them.
2: If we could find the missing left glove, well, it might make a difference.
1: Size medium. That's average, too, isn't it, Larson?
12: I never saw work gloves. I wouldn't know.
1: No, but you bought work gloves, haven't you?
12: Not a pair of those.
2: You mean like this, don't you? We only got one.
1: What kind of work gloves did you buy?
12: I didn't buy any.
2: You just said you did.
12: I never said I bought any work gloves.
1: You bought tennis shoes, though, didn't you?
12: I told you I bought the tennis shoes. Didn't I tell you I bought them?
1: No, you didn't tell us. We told you. Found out from Burns and Company where you work.
12: All right, you told me. I bought them. You know that.
2: Same kind of tennis shoes that made footprints by Helen Corday's butt.
12: It wasn't me.
1: Then why won't you tell us what you did with it?
12: I've already told you. I threw them away.
1: They were only 3 weeks old.
2: Must have worn out awful fast.
12: I didn't say they wore out. They got too dirty.
1: No, you told us they wore out. Remember, Larson?
12: I don't remember what I told you, but I don't have them now.
2: We know you don't have them now. Where are they?
1: He told us. They got too dirty. Right, Larson?
12: Yes. Yes, yes, that's what I said.
2: Anyhow, you haven't got them now.
12: No, I haven't got them now.
1: All right, now, just for the record, Larson, which was it? Did they get too dirty or did they wear out?
12: Whatever I said before.
2: You said both before, Larson.
12: All right, I said both. You haven't got anything on me.
1: We got that little Scott girl statement from last night. She says you tried to kill her.
12: She's lying. I told you she'd lie, didn't I? I only wanted to use the phone.
1: She says you hit her with a tire iron. Did you hit her with that iron?
12: No, I only tried to scare her. I didn't hit her with anything.
2: Then how'd you get those marks around her neck and arm?
1: Police doctor says they were made by that tire iron.
12: I don't care what your doctor says. I didn't hurt her.
1: Now, what do you mean, Larson? You didn't hurt her or you didn't hit her with that tire
12: iron?
1: Neither
12: one. I just wanted to use the phone.
2: How'd you know she had a phone?
12: I didn't know if she had a phone. I just went up to find out.
1: To find out what?
12: To find out if I could use her phone.
1: But you said you didn't know if she had a phone.
12: I don't know anything the way you twist everything around.
13: Sorry, Larson. We only want the truth. How about a cigarette?
12: Yeah, I could use one.
2: Here's a light.
13: Larson, where were you Wednesday night, March 18th?
12: How many times are you going to ask me that same question?
13: Just want to make sure we got it right.
12: I told you this morning. I went to a show. I got out about 11, had a beer, and I went home.
2: What time did you get home?
12: About 11:30.
13: Did you stay home?
12: I went to bed.
13: What did you see at the show?
12: I never remember the names.
2: You ought to try to remember this, and it's pretty important.
12: Well, it was a deluxe theater. It was Spencer Tracy and something.
13: What was on when you walked in?
12: The news. I never go in the middle of a picture.
2: Neither do I. Spoils them for me.
12: Yeah, that's right.
13: The girl in the box office doesn't remember seeing you go in.
12: She knows. It was Keno night. There was a big crowd.
13: Did you win anything?
12: I never do.
2: Anybody hit the jackpot?
12: I don't remember.
2: They give away a lot of money at those neighborhood theaters. I always remember who hits the jackpot.
12: Well, all right, you do. I don't.
13: Do you remember if anybody won the jackpot?
12: I told you, no.
13: Do they have a jackpot at that show?
12: I guess they do. I don't know.
2: You knew it was Keno night. You should know if I had a jackpot.
12: Maybe they had a jackpot. I don't know. I went out for a smoke.
13: You said the cartoon was on when you walked in.
12: Why do you always twist what I say? I told you the news was on when I went in.
2: Remember anything about the newsreel?
12: It was 10 days ago. How do I know what was in it? I only know it was a newsreel. That's all.
13: You're lying, Larson. We checked your alibi. The manager of the theater had to cut the newsreel Wednesday night because the show was running long with Keno night.
2: You didn't go to the show Wednesday night, did you?
12: All right, maybe I didn't. I don't remember. What's the difference?
13: The difference is you could have been in that vacant lot the same night, the night Helen Corday was murdered.
12: I didn't kill her. You can't prove I did.
13: Interrogation room, Friday. Hiya, Jones. It did, huh? You're positive. Yeah, okay. Thanks, Lee.
2: Sure you don't want to tell us what you did with those tennis shoes?
12: I'm not going to go back over all that. I've told you guys all I'm going to tell you.
13: You know how the Corday girl was murdered?
12: How would I know? I don't know anything about it.
13: She was on her way home from work, as usual, about midnight. Of course, you were home in bed about that time.
2: But you didn't go to the show that night, Larson.
13: On her way home, Helen Corday always took a shortcut across a vacant lot. She was about halfway through the lot when the murderer tried to grab her purse. She screamed and he struck her. Hit her several times with a piece of steel pipe 14 inches long. He beat her to death with that piece of steel pipe.
2: Then he dropped the pipe in a right-hand cotton work glove. He left 2 footprints, size 9, Sport King tennis shoes.
12: I know all that.
13: Well, here's something you don't know. When the killer scooped the paper money out of that girl's purse, he accidentally took along a loose rhinestone, a stone that fell out of a cheap barrette in the bottom of her bag. He carried that stone home with him. When he reached in his pocket to pull out the money he stole from her, the rhinestone fell on the floor.
12: So?
13: We found that rhinestone on the rug in your hotel room.
12: Well, I haven't lived in that hotel room all my life. Maybe the tenant before me dropped it there.
13: No, not this one. We checked the cement that held it in that barrette. It matches the glue on the stone. No, Larson, that rhinestone came from the hair clip that Helen Corday wore before she was murdered.
2: That's enough to take you to the district attorney with.
12: What am I supposed to say?
13: We want you to tell us the truth. Why did you kill Helen Corday? Yeah?
14: You want the sandwiches and coffee now, Sergeant?
2: Bring them in, Mike. Looks like we're going to be here a long time.
14: I brought you ham, cheese, and liverwurst, and some fruit. Coffee's black, cream and sugar on the side.
2: Thank you, Mike. That looks good. What kind you want, Larson? Ham, cheese, liverwurst. Oh, not hungry? Okay. Bound with you?
13: No, thanks. I think I'll have an apple, huh?
2: Yeah.
13: Okay.
2: I fixed you a plate there, Larson. Want coffee's right here.
13: Fine apple. Nice and fresh. This a Washington apple?
2: No, I don't know. Is that coffee hot enough?
13: No, it's fine. Where'd Mike pick these up?
2: Well, across the street.
13: Eddie's?
2: Yeah. Oh, it tastes good.
13: Well, drink your coffee anyway, Larson. It's getting cold.
15: All right! All right! I didn't want to kill her. She screamed and I hit her. All I wanted was her purse. That's all I wanted. She wouldn't give to me. She had to fight back, so I hit her. I didn't want to kill her. All she had to do was give me the purse. I wouldn't have hurt her. I was drinking and I didn't know what I was doing. I was drunk. I didn't mean to kill her.
13: Yeah, Joe. Stay with him. We'll call the stenographer.
2: See you tomorrow, Joe. Good night.
13: Yeah. Sour racket, huh?
16: The story you have just heard is true. Only the names were changed to protect the innocent.
17: Frank Philip Larson was tried and convicted of murder in the first degree. He was executed in the lethal gas chamber at the state penitentiary. You have just heard the fifth in a new series of authentic cases from official files. Technical advice for Dragnet is furnished by the Los Angeles Police Department.
16: Tonight's program is dedicated to Police Officer Charles A. Brady of the Chicago, Illinois Police Department, who on the night of September 2nd, 1945, gave his life so that yours might be more secure.
17: Dragnet came to you from Los Angeles. This is NBC, the national broadcasting company.
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0: Yeah, danger is my assignment. I get sent to a lot of places I can't even pronounce. They all spell the same thing, though, trouble. But when I walk into the commissioner's office, I don't realize that this assignment's going to prove that sometimes the guy who tries to take somebody for a ride ends up getting taken.
1: Morning, Commissioner. You sent for me?
2: The Blue Lion has sent us another guest, Steve.
1: The Blue Lion?
2: A pub in London. Acting on a tip, we arrested a man on his arrival in the States last night. His passport and other identification were forged. He's the fifth illegal entry we've picked up in a month.
1: So how does the Blue Lion fit into the picture?
2: That's where these people picked up their phony passports. They don't know or won't tell us any more than that.
1: I guess that calls for a visit to the Blue Lion, huh?
2: The Scotland Yard's given the place a clean bill of health, Steve. The owners are well-known, respectable, and I doubt the man behind this racket is still using the place as a rendezvous, since so many of his clients have been arrested.
1: Any other leads, Commissioner?
2: Several days ago, a crew of workmen found a small package behind some loose bricks in the basement of a house in St. Margaret's Mews in London. The package, wrapped in newspaper, contained a half dozen forged passports.
1: Identified as our friend's work.
2: Right.
1: I see. So if I can find out who put that package there, I might find out our master penman?
2: Exactly.
1: Mm-hmm. And the date on the newspaper, Commissioner?
2: Brace yourself, Steve. April 29th, 1945.
1: 1947? Years ago. You mean that package was stashed away all that time?
2: Right. I know it's a long shot and a cold trail, but we've nothing else to go on. Get over there, Steve. Check with Inspector Jellicoe of Scotland Yard. Find out what you can about that house in St. Margaret's Mews. Pick up the trail and nail the man who's running this passport racket. Well, that's it. You've got your assignment. Good luck.

0: 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At all those places of the world where danger and intrigue walk hand in hand, there you will find Steve Mitchell on another Dangerous Assignment. This Friday evening on most of these stations, you'll hear a program by the NBC News and Special Events Department titled End of an Era. The program will review the history of the past 20 years. Narrated by Burgess Meredith, this hour-long panorama of the Roosevelt-Truman period from 1933 to 1953 will bring the happy moments of the 30s and 40s mingled with the sad, the joys and sorrows, the victories and the defeats. The title for this survey of the past two decades is taken from a remark by President Truman made the morning after General Eisenhower was elected president that this is the end of an era. So hear this special broadcast Friday on the NBC Radio Network.
1: Sure, I've got my assignment. Get over to London and track down a master penman who's running a flourishing racket and phony passports, and all I have to start with is a package wrapped in a 7-year-old newspaper. The package that was found hidden away in the basement of an old house. It's late Thursday afternoon when my plane lands. I head for Scotland Yard and the office of Inspector Jellicoe.
2: Here's the 350 of the house, Mr. Mitchell. A list of occupants and owners, past and present.
1: Look, Inspector, about this newspaper, the wrapping on the package that was found in the basement.
2: Oh, yes. I have it right here, Mr. Mitchell.
1: Is there any possibility that the package might have been hidden away in the house during, say, the past year?
2: Hardly. You see, Mr. Mitchell, the house in St. Margaret's Mews was severely damaged during the war years. A good deal of repair work was done in the basement in the latter part of 1945. New walls, reinforcements, so on.
1: I see. And the package was found behind the new construction work.
2: That's right.
1: Exactly when did this repair job begin, do you know?
2: Let me see. Yes, here we are. The work was begun in August of 1945.
1: And this newspaper is dated April 45. Well, that narrows it down to roughly 3 months when it could have been put there. I wonder why the package wasn't removed during that time. Why he didn't come back for it.
2: Yeah, it's hard to say.
1: Who owned the house then, Inspector?
2: It's in the report here. Let me see. Yes. Ian Mackay, the second cousin of Sir John.
1: Lived there alone?
2: He was with the Royal Air Force at the time. He was living at the house with his wife, Emily, two youngsters, Ronald and Valerie.
1: Any servants?
2: Three, yes. An elderly couple named Denny and a maid named Clara Fitzsimmons.
1: Where are they now, do you know?
2: Well, Ian Mackay was killed in a plane crash in 1946. His wife remarried 3 years later and is now living in Canada. And the children are with her. The Dennys are both dead. As for the maid Clara, well, we haven't been able to track her down yet.
1: Who could have had access to that basement other than the people living in the house?
2: Anyone in the whole of London, Mr. Mitchell.
1: What?
2: Yes, you see, it was used for a time as an air raid shelter.
1: Oh, great. Well, let's get back to the item you were wondering about, Inspector. Why was the package stashed away there in the first place? Any ideas?
2: Well, let's examine this possibility. The person carrying the package believes he's being followed.
1: The police, and he doesn't want to get caught with the evidence on him.
2: So he slips into the air raid shelter. It's deserted. He finds a place to hide the package. Slips right again.
1: This piece of newspaper seems to back up that line of thinking, Inspector.
2: Oh, you've noticed that, haven't you?
1: Sure. Here we have a single sheet torn from the rest of the newspaper, and what is it? Part of the want ad section. Up at the top of the page is the tail end of the column Rooms to Let,
2: indicating that our friend, aware that he was being followed, was seeking a change of address. You'll notice the last six listings in that column have London addresses, and there's some pencil marks beside them.
1: Be too much to expect to find him still living in one of those rooming houses after 7 years, but it might give us a lead.
2: Right on.
1: I'll take a crack at it, Inspector. You have any plans?
2: Well, I thought I'd drop around to the Blue Lion Inn, check with a man I have there, and then go on trying to track down that maid of the Mackays, Clara Fitzsimmons.
1: Good idea. Well, see you later, Inspector. The odds on our long shot are growing, and the chances I'll find the gent I'm after look slimmer by the minute as I start out with my list of addresses. The first one is a bust. The same goes for the next address and the next. Things must have been tough in April. Four down and two to go. Now it starts to rain. I rush on to the next place, 61 New Romney Road.
3: Come in, dearie.
1: At the door, the landlady, a rather large one, greets me. There's a pleasant air about her, and that air includes a faint trace of gin. I settle down into a heavy overstuffed chair.
3: 45, you say? Well, now, dearie, that's going to take a bit of thinking, I'm afraid.
1: You don't keep a record of your boarders, Mrs. Farland.
3: Never bothered to. Might I offer you a little nip of something? I always have a small glass before supper. Helps the appetite, you know.
1: Thanks, but I'll skip this round if you don't mind.
3: It also takes the chill out of one's bones. Nasty weather out, ain't it, dearie?
1: So it is. Now, about this advertisement, Mrs. Farland, it appeared in the Dover Times on April 29th, 1945.
3: Well, I don't seem to recall it at the moment, but if you say so.
1: Here's a copy of the paper.
3: Oh, yes, yeah, so I see. 1945. Anyway, we'd had it proper, if you know what I mean. 41 was a nasty year it was. Dreadful. Them Nazi bombers overhead day and night.
1: I'm trying to locate a man who might have answered this ad, Mrs. Farland.
3: That was more than 7 years ago, dearie.
1: I know. It's going back a long time, but there's something in the back page of this paper that might spark your memory. It's the continuation of a story regarding Mussolini.
3: No, him. What about Baldy?
1: He was killed at Lake Como the day before, April 28th, 1945.
3: Was he really?
1: That's right. Help, any?
3: Of course it does. I remember it clear as crystal, I do. Stella and the young man were supping with us. They'd just got married.
1: Stella?
3: One of my roomers. Been with me for 5 years. Awful no now. But Stella's room was advertised in the paper. Of course it was. It all comes back to me now. I rented the room the very next day.
1: And do you recall who took that room, Mrs. Farland?
3: Well, I'll never forget it, dearie, never. It was a gent named Pinto. Jaggers Pinto. I'm a good judge of character and all that, dearie. But Mr. Pinto was my first mistake.
1: Oh, what happened?
3: Police came for that nasty little twerp the day after he moved in.
1: What?
3: That's right. With his fine manners and all, he turned out to be a common burglar. Smash and grab man, you know. Got 5 years, as I understand.
1: Thanks, Mrs. Farland. That's all I wanted to know.
4: What was that name again, Mr. Mitchell?
1: Jaggers Pinto, Inspector. He was picked up at 61 New Romney Road on May 1st, 1945. Smash and grab artist.
4: Ah, served 5 years. That could explain why the package wasn't picked up from the basement. His present address is 924 Bexhill Place.
1: Hey, how'd you know that?
4: I've been checking up on you, Mr. Pinto, through quite another lead. You see, I found Clara Fitzsimmons.
1: The maid who worked for the people who had the house on St. Margaret's Mews in 1945?
4: Right. She's a barmaid now, and her married name is Mrs. Jaeger Pinto.
1: Oh, brother. Wait a minute. Did you say a barmaid?
4: I did.
1: And just where is she working?
4: Can't you guess?
1: Yeah, the same pub where those people we arrested picked up their phony passports. The Blue Lion Inn.
4: Right.
1: Later, Inspector Jellicoe picks me up in his car and we roll out to 924 Bexhill Place, the present address of our long-lost friend, Jaggers Pinto. It stops raining as we pull up in front. We go inside and the landlord gives us the room number we want. Then, just as we start up the stairs...
5: Hey, Mitchell,
1: come on. Upstairs, sounded like.
5: Yes. Look, they're on the floor.
1: Yeah. I hope it isn't...
5: I'm afraid it is, Mr. Mitchell. Yes, he matches this picture I have of him. It's Jaggers Pinto. He's dead.

0: Steve Mitchell will continue his dangerous assignment in just a moment. If your child can run and skip and jump, he's lucky. Just think how you'd feel if he'd been crippled in last year's record infantile paralysis epidemic. More than 186,000 Americans, most of them children, were stricken by infantile paralysis in the last 5 years. And last year's polio epidemic was the worst on record. Would you like to save 30 million children from attack by infantile paralysis? Well, it takes millions of dimes and dollars spent in medical research before a protective vaccine is discovered. The National Foundation for Infantile Paralysis went out to every man, woman, and child who needed help. And now your National Foundation is $7 million in debt. Yes, the 1952 blow of polio has gotten its fighters rocking on their financial heels. And remember, you can't fight your child's enemy just by wishing. It takes giving, your giving. Take a walk now, won't you, so the polio-stricken may walk later? Join the 1953 March of Dimes. Now back to Dangerous Assignment, and Brian Donlevy as Steve Mitchell.
1: The inspector and I set up headquarters in the parlor to question the boarders. The first one we talked to is a Mr.
2: Sam Cathcart.
3: He's having a pint of beer up in his room, he was.
4: Pinto's room?
3: That's right. There was a knock on the door. Pinto went and opened it.
4: Did you see who it was?
3: No, sir. I was sitting on the other side of the room. I heard Pinto say, "Oh, it's you." Then he stepped out into the hall and closed the door. I sat there several minutes, and just as I was about to go and see what had happened to him, I heard that shot. I ran outside and down to the back hall, and, well, there were you two gentlemen bending over his body. Blimey.
1: The person who knocked on the door, Mr. Cathcart, did he say anything at all to Pinto?
3: Not a word as I could hear, sir.
1: Then you don't know whether it was a man or a woman.
3: That I don't, sir.
4: Hey, well, Mr. Cathcart, that'll be all. You'll be sent to the next person.
3: Right, sir. Poor Pinto. Blimey.
4: Blimey. Quite. Well, he tells a straightforward story. Be interesting to know if it also happens to be a true one.
1: Yeah, the way it figures, Pinto was the leg man in the passport racket, and the forger probably killed him to shut his mouth.
4: All right, come in.
5: See the inspector?
4: Yes. Yes, your name, please.
5: Walter Michaels. I'm an insurance solicitor. I was calling on a client of mine whose rooms were on the third floor, a Mr. Jones, but he didn't answer the door.
4: Jones? Well, let's see. The landlord informed me that Mr. Jones had left the house for the railroad station half an hour or so before the killing on a business trip.
6: You've no right to prevent me, you know. Wait, Southridge.
4: Sounds like a bit of a row out in the hall.
1: Yeah, I'll take a look.
6: I'll see him.
1: What seems to be the trouble?
7: This policeman will simply not allow me to go upstairs to my room. It's ridiculous.
1: Your name?
7: Johns, but I don't see what business this is of
1: yours. Will you step in here a moment, please, Mr. Johns?
7: All

0: But I don't see what business this is of yours.
1: Will you step in here a moment, please, Mr. Johns?
0: All right. All right. You needn't tug at my sleeve. It's enough out of shape with the damp as it is. I'll come.
1: Sorry. This is Mr. Johns, Inspector.
2: How do you do?
0: What sort of foolishness is this, Inspector?
2: Just routine questioning, Mr. Johns. If you'll just put your overcoat on that chair.
0: Look here. I'm in a frightful hurry. Can't I make you understand that? I was almost to the railroad station when I realized I'd forgotten some important papers, so I hurried back. Now your man tells me I can't even go up to my room to get them. Since when...
2: You see, there's been a murder, Mr. Johns.
0: Since when had... Murder? Good Lord.
1: Mr. Johns, you haven't said hello to your insurance solicitor here.
0: My what?
1: Mr. Michaels here.
0: I've never seen the man before in my life.
2: What's that?
1: Well, well, how now, Mr. Michaels?
2: Gentlemen, if I could speak to you in private... That'll be all for now, Mr. Johns, but your trip will have to wait.
0: But it's a business trip. Now, see here, you've no right
2: that
0: to...
2: That will be all, Mr. Johns.
0: I shall speak to your superior.
2: Fine, I'll be glad to make an appointment for you.
1: Sounds like my old college yell.
2: Quite. Good night, Mr. Michaels. Well, I really came here to see Dora Mays. She has the room across the hall from John's.
1: Your girlfriend?
2: Yes. We had quite a row last night. I had a date tonight to thrash the whole thing out, but she didn't show up.
1: So you came here to her room?
2: Yes, but she was out. That's where I was when I heard the shot. Why didn't you tell us this first off, Mr. Michaels?
3: I was afraid it would get back to Pater.
2: I see.
3: You chaps don't seem convinced, but that's my story. Take it or leave it.
1: Before we take it, Mr. Michaels, we'll check it. Mays still isn't back, so for the time being, there's no way of checking up on his story. I leave Inspector Jellicoe at the rooming house to continue the questioning, borrow a police car, and head for Mrs. Pinto's flat to break the news to her about her husband.
4: End up like this. I guess that's why I left him.
1: You were separated?
4: It's been a year now.
1: I see. Mrs. Pinto, as I understand it, you were a maid in the house on St. Margaret's Mews back in 1945?
4: That's right. Pinto came to see me one night. I let him hide down in the basement.
1: That's when he ditched the package of phony passports down there.
4: I suppose so. The next morning, he was gone. And later, I learned he'd been arrested.
1: I see.
4: As soon as he was out, he looked me up. I'd just started as barmaid at the Blue Lion then. He promised to turn over a new leaf, so we got married.
1: But it didn't last very long, huh?
4: I found out he was still mixed up in something shady, so I left him. A year ago, as I said...
1: Did you see anything of him after that?
4: Oh, yes. He'd drop in every now and then at the Blue Lion. I thought he was going to see me.
1: Actually, he was probably using it as a contact point to hand out the passports. You happen to know any of his friends?
4: No. Can't say I wanted to.
1: He ever mentioned the man or woman that he worked for?
4: Well, there was a gent he always turned to when he needed a bob or two. Tracer was his name, I think.
1: Tracer?
4: The old Tracer will fix me up, he always used to say.
1: Wait a minute. Tracer was probably a nickname, and it would sure fit a passport forger. That's probably the boy I'm after. Did you ever see him?
4: Not that I know of. Pinto used to talk to him over the telephone, mostly.
1: Did you ever answer the phone when he called?
4: Oh, yes.
1: You think you might recognize his voice?
4: I might.
1: Is there a phone here?
4: No, but there's a phone box down the street.
1: Come on. I want to call the inspector and have him line up all the suspects for you to listen to. Mrs. Pinto puts on her coat and we go outside. I step into the phone box and the little light goes on. Just as I start to dial a number, I spot a glint of metal across the street and I hit the floor fast. I dive outside, but there's no one in sight across the street. Nothing but the mouth of an alley and the sound of some distant running steps. I could never catch up to him now.
5: Mr. Mitchell.
1: You okay, Mrs. Pinto?
5: Oh, yes. I jumped into this doorway when it happened.
1: Okay, come on. I've got a police car down the street.
5: What is it?
1: Mrs. Pinto... You told me you hadn't been out of your flat all evening, didn't you?
5: That's right.
1: Earlier this evening, while we were looking for Pinto, it started to rain.
5: What about it?
1: It rained for just about half an hour. It stopped just as Inspector Jellicoe and I arrived at Pinto's rooming house.
5: I don't see what all this has to do with...
1: Your coat sleeve is damp, Mrs. Pinto.
5: Why?
1: You didn't tell me the truth. You were out of your flat this evening during the time it rained.
5: But... Yes, I was.
1: Where'd you go?
5: I started for Pinto's rooming house to tell him the police were making inquiries about him. Halfway there, I changed my mind. I came back.
1: You sure you didn't go to the rooming house?
5: Quite sure.
1: Hey, hold everything. The damn sleeve.
5: What about it? I told you.
1: Yeah, you just told me the answer. I take Mrs. Pinto back to her flat and tell her to lock herself in. Then I go outside.

0: slide behind the wheel of the borrowed police car, just in time to feel a gun barrel nudge me in the back of the neck. Well, that would be Mr. Johns, I presume.
1: Quite right, Mitchell. Keep moving straight ahead.
0: Okay. So you're the big cheese of the passport racket.
1: Start the car. Straight down the street. I'll tell you where to turn.
2: You've been waiting for me here ever since you took that shot at me in front of Mrs. Pinto's, huh, John?
1: Yes, I double around the block. They're coming here.
0: Gilbert Place. Where are we heading?
1: The quiet room where you're going to phone Mrs. Pinto and have her join us.
0: I'll get rid of us both, huh?
1: Right. She may have seen me occasionally in the Blue Lion, but she's heard my voice over the phone. I can't afford to have her around. Left here.
0: Epping Square.
1: You knew it was I in the car as soon as you felt the gun barrel. How?
0: When you put on the act about storming back to the rooming house for some forgotten papers, I remembered the sleeve to your suit was damp, but you were carrying your topcoat over your arm.
1: Sir.
0: That meant you got caught in the rain without your topcoat when you went out the first time. Your plan was to make a departure, then sneak back and kill Pinto, which you did. You also picked up your topcoat. It took me until now to put the pieces together.
1: Rather neat. Now, wait. There's a police car ahead of us. Turn around.
0: Okay.
1: Back the way we came to the first turn. Right. And then, another police car.
0: What do you know?
1: Slow down. I'm getting out.
0: Sorry. You're not leaving, Johns.
1: Let go of my wrist.
0: Let go of the gun. No. Drop it or your wrist goes with it.
1: No,
0: My, but you're hard to convince. Now, just sit back and we'll wait for our friends, the police.
1: How could they follow us? How did they know where we were?
0: Real simple, Johns. This is a police car, remember? When I reached down to start the car, I also flipped the radio switch. We've been on the air all this time.
1: The radio?
0: Yep, you sang plenty. That's how come you got the business. Matter of fact, you might call it a singing commercial, huh?

0: our star, Brian Donlevy, will return in just a moment. Here's another reminder about NBC's special program, The End of an Era. The End of an Era will survey the past 20 years in our nation's history. During the program, we'll recall when Eddie Cantor was singing Potatoes Are Cheaper, and Neville Chamberlain announced that he had brought peace in our time. Those were the days of Hugh Johnson and the Blue Eagle of the NRA, the time of Cab Calloway's Heidi Ho. Those were the times of the sidewalk apple peddlers at street corners, of the hit song Brother Can You Spare a Dime, of swing music such as The Music Goes Round and Round. As NBC presents this special survey, listeners will hear again Franklin Roosevelt's inaugural address in 1933, Hitler's angry speeches, Churchill's magnificent replies, the threat of bombs, the rhythm of marching feet, the events at Pearl Harbor that made December 7th, 1941, a day of infamy. Yes, be sure to hear this full-hour documentary program, End of an Era, Friday evening on most NBC stations.
1: Next week, Burma. The road the men delay almost turns into a one-way street.
0: And that will be Steve Mitchell's dangerous assignment next week. Included in tonight's cast were Virginia Gregg, Ben Wright, Don Morrison, and Dan O'Hurley. This is John Storm speaking. Dangerous Assignment, starring Brian Donlevy as Steve Mitchell with Herb Butterfield as the commissioner, is written by Bob Reif and Adrian Jandot and is directed by Bill Karn. Be with us again next week at the same time when Brian Donlevy, starring in the role of Steve Mitchell, we'll embark on another transcribed dangerous assignment.

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1: Well, come in, Smithers. What is it? Speak up, boy. Orange juice.
2: No, sir. New Kellogg's Rise and Shine.
1: Hey, finish.
2: And look at this, sir.
1: No peel, no pips, and it's got vitamin C. Well, Smithers, I suppose this is it.
2: What are you doing, sir?
1: Thank you, Governor. Wife and three pips to support. Thank you.
3: New Kellogg's Rise and Shine. Now tastes as good as orange juice.
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8: This is Orson Welles speaking from London. From the Black Museum. A repository of death. Yes, here in a grim stone structure on the Thames, which houses Scotland Yard, is a warehouse of homicide. Here, everyday objects, a silk scarf, a length of twine, a child's toy, all are touched by murder. Now, this jar, nothing more than a cheap stained glass container, the type you find in a laboratory. What's in it? A colorless fluid. Water, perhaps? A cleaning spirit? No.
9: Acid. Well, just the thing to decompose a body without leaving any traces.
10: Exactly, Sergeant. You'd better take a sample of it.
9: Very well, Inspector. There's a jar on the shelf here. I'll use that.
8: Today, that jar containing the acid sample can be seen in the Black Museum.
11: From the annals of the Criminal Investigation Department of the London Police, we bring you the dramatic stories of the crimes recorded by the objects in Scotland Yard's Gallery of Death, the Black Museum.

0: are in the Black Museum, Scotland Yard's Museum of Murder. Here lies death, unseen but ever present, uncatalogued but orderly, enveloping the shadows, papering the walls, carpeting the floor. Death, for display purposes only. And here's a hypodermic syringe. It was once used to inject life-preserving serums and later used to inject poison. And death. Here's an umbrella. Ordinary everyday umbrella. Ordinary and everyday up to a point, that is. Look closer and you'll see just how sharp that point is. Just how lethal a sword stick can be as a weapon of murder. Now, here we are. Here's the acid jar, sealed and somber looking in its place on the shelf. Once this jar rested on another shelf, a workshop shelf in Crawley. But let's not anticipate. Let's begin our story at its beginning. Not on the shelf of a workshop in Crawley, but in the dining room of a hotel in Kensington. Dinner time. One corner of the room, a table set for two, sits an attractive, fashionably dressed woman. She's joined by another equally as attractive and equally fashionably dressed.
1: Agnes. Oh, Lenny. I'd almost given you up to last.
2: Sorry if I kept you waiting, my dear. But just as I was leaving my room, I ran into Mr. Hart. He's such a lovely man. I simply couldn't resist stopping to have a few words with him.
1: Mr. Hart?
2: The nice-looking one I pointed out to you at lunchtime.
1: Oh, yes, of course.
2: He really is the sweetest thing. And so friendly.
1: I thought he looked rather intriguing. You must introduce us.
2: I will, my dear. And sooner than you think. I've asked him to join us when he comes down. You don't mind, I hope.
1: Oh, on the contrary.
2: I'm so glad. I know you'll like him.
1: Isn't that him coming in now?
2: So it is. Over here, Mr. Hart.
3: Forgive me for keeping you so long, Mrs. Regan. I had a little bother with my necktie.
2: Oh, please don't apologize. I only just arrived this minute myself. Oh, I'd like you to meet a very dear friend of mine, Mrs. Lansbury. Agnes, Mr. Hart.
1: How do you do, Mr. Hart?
3: Delighted, Mrs. Lansbury. I do hope I'm not intruding.
1: Oh, a perfectly horrible sort. Of course you're not, Mr. Hart. Do sit down.
3: Oh, you're very kind.
0: A thorough gentleman he was. And so amusing. So very, very amusing.
2: Oh, Mr. Hart, I do declare, it's a long time since I've laughed so much or enjoyed a meal so much.
3: Oh, save the latter compliment for the hotel cook, Mrs. Regan. And now I really must ask that you excuse me.
2: And Sue, you won't take coffee with us?
3: Oh, much as I'd like to, Mrs. Regan, I'm afraid not. Oh. I have some rather pressing business to attend to this evening. Business that won't wait, even for coffee. Some other time, perhaps?
1: Oh, we'll hold you to that, you know.
3: Oh, please do, Mrs. Lansbury. Please do.
0: The two ladies, who were both widows, chatted on till late that evening, discussing the numerous virtues and charms of their newfound acquaintance, a topic that was continued the following morning at breakfast and then again at lunch.
1: Will he be dining with us this evening?
2: I'll ask him when he comes in.
1: Oh, don't forget.
2: As if I could, my dear.
0: The amiable Mr. Hart proved only too ready to accept a second dinner invitation and a third. He appeared to enjoy the two ladies' company as much as they did his. But it was upon Mrs. Regan that he centered most of his attention.
3: I thought of taking a stroll in the country this afternoon, Mrs. Regan. You wouldn't care to join me, I suppose?
2: Why, I'd love to, Mr. Hart. I simply adore the country.
3: Fine. We'll start out straight after lunch.
0: The country stroll agreed with Mrs. Regan, as proved by the healthy flush in her cheeks that evening as she sat down to dinner with Mrs. Lansbury.
1: You're looking very radiant tonight, my dear.
2: Oh, am I?
1: Your afternoon jaunt with Mr. Hart appears to have brought about a most desirable effect.
2: It was rather refreshing.
1: He's not coming down this evening?
2: He has another business engagement.
1: Oh. What exactly is his business, my dear?
2: Well, I'm not sure. He never really discussed it with him.
1: Did he? Oh, by the way, I'm off to town to do some shopping tomorrow afternoon. I thought we might go together.
2: Oh, I'm sorry, dear, but I'm afraid I've made other arrangements.
1: Oh?
2: Yes. I promised to meet Mr. Hart. We're going to Crawley for the afternoon.
1: Oh, how nice for you.
2: You don't mind?
1: Oh, no, of course not. We can leave our trip to town to next week sometime. It makes no difference to me.
0: No, it made no difference to Agnes Lansbury. But to Renee Ashcroft Regan, it made a great deal of difference. The difference between life and death.

0: Mrs. Regan did not appear for dinner the next evening, or did Mr. Hart. Nothing particularly unusual about that. Obviously, they decided to stay in Crawley for dinner. Mrs. Lansbury dined alone at the hotel. The following morning, arriving down late for breakfast, she was surprised to find that there was still no sign of her friend.
1: Honey, not often she misses breakfast.
2: Oh, good morning, Mrs. Lansbury.
1: Oh, Mr. Hart, good morning.
2: Mrs. Regan, not down yet?
1: No, not yet.
2: Not like her to be late.
1: Well, she probably stepped in.
2: I wouldn't be surprised.
1: Have you had breakfast?
2: Yes, I came in earlier, just on my way out.
1: Business again?
2: That's right. Well, I must be off. No doubt I'll see you at dinner.
1: Yes, don't be late.
2: I won't. Till this evening, then.
1: Yes.
0: It was almost 9 o'clock when Mrs. Lansbury finally left the breakfast table, and still no sign of Mrs. Regan. Strange Mr. Hart had not mentioned their visit to Crawley the previous afternoon. But perhaps the dear man preferred to keep it a secret. One never knew what sort of gossip could spread itself about a hotel, even a spark of encouragement. Still it did seem rather odd. Seemed even more odd when Mrs. Regan did not appear for lunch. A feeling of uneasiness crept over Mrs. Lansbury. Perhaps her friend was ill. She would make some inquiries.
1: A boy?
3: Yes, ma'am?
1: Have you seen Mrs. Regan about it all this morning?
3: Mrs. Regan? No, madam. Not that I can remember.
1: Well, perhaps you'd better take me to her room.
3: Very good, madam. This way.
0: The bellhop looked pretty in his blue uniform with a red braid and brass buttons. Such a fresh young face. So unspoiled looking and clean. With a quick, toothy smile. Not as engaging a smile as Mr. Hart, perhaps, but nevertheless quite attractive in its way.
3: Here we are, madam.
1: Oh, thank you.
3: Here. Thank you, madam. Anything else you might be wanting?
1: Well, I'm not sure yet. Just a moment.
3: Must have stepped out for a bit.
1: Well, try the door. Locked. Rennie? Are you in there?
3: Nothing wrong, is there, madam?
1: I don't know. I think Mrs. Regan may be ill. You better go and call the manager. Tell him to bring a pass key.
3: Very good, madam. Won't be a jiff.
0: The hotel manager arrived in due course. Asked a few rather pointless questions, fiddled with his large key ring, and finally opened the door to Mrs. Regan's room. It was empty.
4: It looks as though your flowers were groundless, Mrs. Lansbury. She must have gone into town for the day.
1: That still doesn't explain why she didn't come down to breakfast this morning.
4: Oh, perhaps she didn't feel like it. Still, I'll have a word with the room maid. She may have noticed something when she came in to tidy up.
0: The room maid was duly summoned and questioned. No, Mrs. Regan had not been in her room when she came in to clean up. Yes, she'd noticed something unusual, something most unusual, as a matter of fact. Mrs. Regan's bed had not been slept in on the previous night.
1: That settled it. Something's happened to her. I can feel it. She's met with some kind of accident and...
4: Very calm yourself, Mrs. Lansbury. I'm sure that...
1: Well, how can I calm myself when my closest friend has disappeared into thin air?
4: But, my dear...
1: The police must be informed at once.
4: Come now, Mrs. Lansbury. Let's not be too hasty.
1: Please don't argue with me, Mr. Stewart. I want them contacted immediately.
4: Very well, if you insist. But I would ask you to refrain from mentioning the matter to any of the other guests, at least until we have something definite.
0: At the hotel manager's request, Mrs. Lansbury agreed to keep silent. But being a woman, she could not keep entirely silent. She had to confide in someone. Naturally enough, the someone she confided in was the benign Mr. James Gerald Hart. His concern was touching.
2: Dear me, this is most upsetting, Mrs. Lansbury. When was the last time you saw Mrs. Regan?
1: Just after lunch yesterday. She was on her way out.
2: Did she by any chance say where she was going?
1: Well, Mr. Hart, as a matter of fact, yes, she did.
2: Oh?
1: Yes, she said she was going to meet you in town, that you were going down to Crawley together. Did she meet you, Mr. Hart?
2: Well, no, she didn't. Oh. That's just what I was about to tell you. I'd arranged to meet her outside the Army and Navy stores in Victoria Street at 2 o'clock. I was there on time, and I waited over an hour, but she didn't show up.
1: Oh.
2: Have the police been contacted?
1: Well, yes. The hotel manager, Mr. Stewart, gave them a ring shortly after lunch.
2: They haven't been here?
1: Well, not that I know of.
2: You know, I rather think it might be an idea if we went round to the station and had a word with them ourselves. We may be able to give them some lead or other. What do you think?
1: Oh, I think it's an excellent idea, Mr. Hart. As a matter of fact, I was hoping you'd suggest it.
2: Good. We can go straight away. I'll get my hat and coat and join you in the lobby in 10 minutes.
0: And so it was that the disappearance of Mrs. Renee Ashcroft Regan was confirmed. Mr. Hart repeated his story of the proposed Crawley visit to the police. and that throw is accepted. At that time, there was no reason at all why it should not have been. Well, today, evidence to the contrary can be seen in the Black Museum.

0: At least a dozen women are reported to the police as missing every week. Renee Ashcroft Regan was only one more female whose name and description had to be distributed to every station in the Metropolitan Police Force's area and printed in the current editions of the Police Gazette. Routine, nothing more. Steady, patient routine. At the Chelsea station, woman police sergeant Carol Henderson, whose duty it was to check through the daily records of missing persons in the area, came upon the case of Mrs. Regan and, as a routine step, paid a visit to the Kensington Hotel for a brief chat with those who had known her best. Naturally enough, the first name on her list was that of Mrs. Agnes Lansbury.
1: Now, Mrs. Lansbury, if you could just tell me when you last saw Mrs. Regan, what she was wearing, and as much as you can remember of any conversation that may have passed between you on the day of her disappearance.
0: Mrs. Lansbury could add nothing to what she had already told the police, but nevertheless was most helpful and directed Sergeant Henderson to the room of the much concerned but still charming Mr. James Gerald Hart.
2: Do sit down, Sergeant.
1: Thank you, Mr. Hart, but I prefer to stand when I'm on duty.
2: It's not often one has the pleasure of meeting a lady policeman.
1: Well,
2: but as you wish. If you don't mind, I would...
1: Oh, not at all. Now, I understand, Mr. Hart, from what Mrs. Lansbury tells me, that you've arranged to meet Mrs. Regan on the day of her disappearance. Hmm?
2: That's correct. I was to meet her at 2:00 outside the Army and Navy stalls in Victoria
1: but
2: Street.
1: But she didn't show up.
2: No.
1: How long did you wait for her, Mr. Hart?
2: Oh, at least an hour. Close to an hour and a half, I should imagine.
1: And then?
2: Well, as you may know, we intended going to Crawley together. When I realized she wasn't coming, I drove down alone.
1: Oh, I see. Exactly what had you intended going to Crawley for, Mr. Hart?
2: Well, as a matter of fact, I have an interest in a chemical factory down there. I'm what you might call a research chemist.
1: Oh, yes?
2: Mrs. Regan was hoping to purchase some samples of certain plastic fingernails I'm manufacturing.
1: I see. Well, I think that's all I need from you at the present, Mr. Hart. Thank you for your time and your cooperation.
2: No trouble at all, Sergeant. I'm most anxious to have this matter cleared up, you understand. Mrs. Regan and I were close friends, and I hate to think that anything may have happened to her.
1: Quite.
2: If I can help you in any way, I'll only be too pleased.
1: That's very kind of you, Mr. Hart, but I think we'll be able to manage. If we need any further information from you, you can rest assured we'll get in touch with you.
0: Sergeant Henderson returned to the Chelsea police station. She had listened to what had seemed a straightforward story, but there was a doubt nagging at her. Hart's manner had been very obliging and polite, but there had been something about him she didn't like, something that didn't ring true. That something took her to the office of Divisional Inspector Russell White, to whom she expressed her doubts.
3: So you think it's a bit fishy, eh, Sergeant?
1: Well, I wouldn't go so far as to say that, sir, but, well, I do think Hart might bear checking up on.
3: Well, that's good enough for me. Scotland Yard, please. Criminal Records Office.
0: Within the hour, the checkup had been made, and the results phoned back to Chelsea. Results that stood by Sergeant Henderson's feminine intuition. According to the record, the plausible Mr. Hart had served 2 sentences for fraud.
3: Well, there you have it, Sergeant. It appears he's been up twice in the past 10 years.
1: I can't say it surprises me.
3: Perhaps not, but I wouldn't let it influence you too much. Just because a man has a record, it doesn't say he knows anything about Mrs. Regan's disappearance.
1: That's true.
3: I think at this stage, the best thing we can do is to forget about Hart for a while and concentrate on Mrs. Regan herself. Give the newspapers a full description of her and the clothes she was last seen wearing. The usual thing.
1: All right, I'll get onto it straight away.
0: Thus did the story of Mrs. Renee Ashcroft Regan's disappearance receive its first coverage in the London newspapers. A close-up photograph and underneath it, a full description of the missing woman as she was last seen by Mrs. Lansbury prior to her leaving the hotel for her proposed meeting with James Hart.
3: Mm-hmm. Well, that should bring results, Sergeant.
1: Let's hope so, Inspector.
3: The jewelry's the thing. Mrs. Lansbury is quite sure she was wearing it when she left the hotel.
1: She was most emphatic about it.
3: Good. Every jeweler and hock store proprietor in London's been alerted. If a legitimate sale is attempted, we'll hear of it.
0: 2 days passed. No information was received by the police. Then on the third day, word came through that a Persian lamb coat very similar to the one worn by Mrs. Regan at the time of her disappearance had been found in a cleaner's shop near Crawley. It was later identified by Agnes Lansbury and then brought to the Chelsea police station for analysis. Laboratory tests, however, failed to uncover any further leads.
1: Nothing more, Inspector?
3: I'm afraid not. A pity it went through the wash before it was noticed.
1: Yes.
3: Still, I suppose we shouldn't complain. At least we know now, without a shadow of doubt, that something has happened to Mrs. Regan.
1: Well, and also that it happened somewhere in the vicinity of Crawley, which is where she was supposed to have been going with Hart.
0: A further 2 days passed. Then came the information that Inspector White had been waiting for. A report was received that jewelry fitting the description issued by the police and newspapers had been offered for sale to the proprietor of a second-hand store in Horsham. It was also identified by Mrs. Lansbury as belonging to the missing Mrs. Regan. Proprietor, Sally Jacobs, was questioned by Inspector White.
3: Just how long have you been holding this jewelry, Mr. Jacobs?
4: 1 week tomorrow. Party brought it in just after lunch.
3: Well, that fits. And this party gave his name as Jones, you say?
4: Well, here's the ticket. John Jones.
3: You couldn't give us a description of him, I don't suppose?
4: Well, so let me be remembering like he was, short, stocky, with a dark hair and, well, I'm not quite sure, but I think he had a small moustache.
3: A small moustache. Is there anything else?
4: Well, not that I can bring to mind, no.
3: Yes. Well, it just so happens, Mr. Jacobs, I have a few photographs in my pocket of men who could fit the description you've given me. I wonder if you'll take a look at them.
4: Well, what have I to lose?
3: What about this one?
4: No.
3: This?
4: No, that's nothing like it.
3: How about this one?
4: Oh.
3: Well?
4: Oi, that's him.
3: You're sure of that?
4: As sure as I'm standing here, I never forget a fight.
3: Thank you, Mr. Jacobs. You've been very helpful.
0: Returning to the Chelsea police station, Inspector White summoned Sergeant Henderson to his office. Bringing her up to date on his visit to Horsham, he produced the photograph that had been recognized by Jacobs.
1: James Gerald Hart.
3: As he was when arrested in 1939 for fraud.
1: Hasn't changed much.
3: Fortunately for us.
1: Going to pull him in?
3: All in good time. If he's done away with Mrs. Regan, as facts seem to indicate, he must have deposited her body somewhere.
1: His chemical factory.
3: Well, that's as good a place to start looking as any. Tell Peters and Cunningham to stand by. We'll pick up Hart on the way down.
0: 20 minutes later, Inspector White, accompanied by Sergeant Henderson, arrived at the Kensington Hotel and asked for Mr. Hart. That smiling gentleman, as smooth and suave as ever, came downstairs immediately, greeting the sergeant with an airy wave of his hand.
5: Good afternoon, Sergeant. I was hoping you'd call again.
1: Oh?
5: Yes, yes. I've been rather anxious to hear what progress has been made in the search for Mrs. Regan.
1: Perhaps you'd better ask Inspector White here that question. He's taken over the handling of the case.
5: Oh? How do you do, Inspector?
3: Mr. Hart? Before I answer your questions, Mr. Hart, I've a few I'd like you to answer for me.
5: By all means, fire away.
3: Sergeant Henderson tells me that you have an interest in a certain chemical factory at Crawley.
5: That's correct.
3: And that you arranged to take Mrs. Regan there on the afternoon of her disappearance.
5: Yes.
3: We'd rather like to look over this factory if it can be managed. Just routine, you understand?
5: Of course. Any time, Inspector. Will tomorrow morning suit you?
3: Hardly, Mr. Hart. It'll have to be this afternoon.
5: Well, I'm not sure that that would be convenient, Inspector. You see, I have a business appointment in Chelsea at 3,
3: then,
5: and then...
3: I'm afraid your business appointment will have to wait, Mr. Hart.
5: But, Inspector...
3: Let's be on our way, shall we? I've a car waiting outside.
0: For a fleeting second, the ever-present smile almost faded from the lips of James Hart. Then it broadened, and his perfect white teeth flashed in the sunlight, streaming through a lobby window.
5: Lead on, Inspector.
0: Little was said during the trip down to Crawley. In the back seat of the police car on either side of Hart, Inspector White and Sergeant Henderson interested themselves in the swiftly passing countryside, and in the front, Constable Rex Peters sat grimly at the wheel, and beside him, equally as grim-faced, sat Sergeant Dennis Cunningham. The silence appeared to amuse Mr. Hart, who chuckled audibly to himself more than once before remarking casually,
5: "Lovely spot, Crawley, don't you agree, Inspector?"
3: Huh? Oh, yes, yes, indeed.
5: I've often thought how very pleasant it would be to live down here. Oh, next turning to the right, Constable.
0: A few minutes later, the police car came to a standstill outside the Hart Chemical Factory, which proved to be little more than a glorified workshop fitted up as a laboratory. Hart remained in the car under the watchful eyes of Peters and Cunningham while the inspector and Sergeant Henderson entered the wooden building.
3: Well, plenty of experimental equipment lying about.
1: Nothing much else as far as I can see.
3: No.
1: Certainly no corpus delicti.
3: Hold on. What's in those drums over there?
1: Looks like some kind of oil.
3: Yes. Oil be hanged. It's acid.
0: Drums of acid in a laboratory. Nothing very odd about that unless that acid happens to contain the undissolved remains of the human body.
1: Acid. Just the thing to decompose a corpse without leaving any trace.
3: Exactly, Sergeant. But in this case, I think it may have left traces. Look, floating on the surface.
1: Looks like a piece of bone.
3: With particles of flesh still clinging to it. You'd better take a sample of the acid itself. Siphon it out.
1: Very well, Inspector. There's a jar on the shelf here. I'll use that.
0: James Gerald Hart made no attempt to deny the accusation of murder that was subsequently leveled at him. On the contrary, knowing the game was up, he admitted his guilt freely, stating that he had first shot Mrs. Regan and deprived her of her clothing and jewelry, then deposited her body in the drum of acid, a sample of which today occupies this position of honor in the Black Museum.
6: Orson Welles will be back with you in just a moment.
0: The defense, brilliantly conceived, was, of course, insanity. To strengthen this plea, Hart cheerfully claimed to have done away with no fewer than 9 other victims in a similar fashion to that in which he had disposed of Mrs. Regan. Whether or not this claim was justified will probably never be known. But it is an established fact that at the time of his trial, 5 of those he named as his victims had been missing from their homes for months. They have not been found to this day. However, justified or not, his plea was rejected and he was found guilty of murder in the first degree. His subsequent execution relieved the world of a murder student who set up in practice before taking his diploma. For James Gerald Hart was by no means an accomplished killer. The trail he left behind him bears out that fact. Rather could he be described as a dabbler in the art of dealing death, who dabbled just once too often. And now, until we meet next time in the same place, I tell you another story about the Black Museum. I remain, as always, obediently yours.

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0: Lovely, isn't it? 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
10: Once upon a time there was an engineer.
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12: Charlie says, love my good and plenty. 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
13: Ian, do you know something? 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
16: 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Understand?
17: 21st Precinct, Sergeant Waters. What'd you say about a gun? Oh, to get a license to carry one. Well, you have to apply here at the station house. That's right. You come in here any time between 8 a.m. and 4 p.m. and see the hack inspector.
18: You're in the muster room at the 21st Precinct, the nerve center. A call is coming through. You will follow by transcription the action taken pursuant to that call from this minute until the final report is written in the 124 room at the 21st Precinct.
17: Yes, sir. You make your application here at the precinct house and it's investigated. Yes, sir, the hack inspector. He's a police officer here assigned to take applications for licenses. You're welcome.
19: 21st Precinct. It's just lines on a map of the city of New York. Most of the 173,000 people wedged into the 9/10 of a square mile between Fifth Avenue and the East River wouldn't know if you asked them that they lived or worked in the 21st. Whether they know it or not, the security of their jobs, their homes, and their property is the job of the men of the 21st Precinct.
18: The 21st, 160 patrolmen, 11 sergeants, and 4 lieutenants, of whom I'm the boss. My name is Kennelly, Frank Kennelly. I'm captain in command of the 21st. I was working my day tour, 8 a.m. to 6 p.m. I returned from patrol of the precinct at 2:50 p.m. and went to my office to read and sign reports. Among them, I saw a note from Patrolman Nathan Jaffe, the precinct hack inspector, who handles in the 21st applications for licenses of business and other activities which, by law, are subject to police supervision. These include cabs and cab drivers, gunsmiths, towing cars, catering establishments, and so forth. Patrolman Jaffe wanted to see me.
2: 21st Precinct, Sergeant Waters.
18: Sergeant, would you ring into the hack inspector's office for me, please?
2: Nobody's up there, Captain. Jaffe went out on a job.
18: Oh. All right, Sergeant, thanks.
2: Captain.
18: Yes?
2: You know who's out here? Lieutenant Klein.
18: Which Lieutenant Klein?
2: Sergeant Klein. Now, Lieutenant Klein.
18: Oh, tell him I want to say hello. I'll be right out.
2: Yes, sir.
18: Hello, Klein. Captain.
20: Where is this lady?
18: You don't look any the worse for being a lieutenant.
20: I don't feel any worse for it.
18: Did this get to be a second home, Klein? Did you miss us?
20: Yes, sir. I miss you.
21: He didn't miss us at all, Captain. He had a pair of shoes over at the shoemaker's around the corner being fixed. He came downtown to pick them up.
18: Where are you? 10th Division office?
20: Yes, sir. That's right.
18: What's the job? Supervising plainclothes work?
20: Yes, sir.
18: Sergeant, is the shoeshine boy on the job back there?
21: I think so, sir, Captain. Yes, sir.
18: Come on, Lieutenant. I'm buying your shine.
20: I'll take it.
18: Be in the back room, Sergeant.
21: Yes, sir.
18: Well, how do you like the job?
20: It's all right, I guess, Captain.
18: What do you mean, all right?
20: Well, it's near home, and I've got a good boss, Inspector Roy F. Ullman. Do you know him?
18: Yeah, I've met him. You're the visitor. Go ahead.
22: Hey, Sergeant Klein, how are you? How you been?
18: Lieutenant Klein, Elmo.
22: Oh, yeah. I forgot. Lieutenant Klein. Watch your step, Lieutenant Klein. Shine on Elmo for the promotion.
18: Shine is on me, Elmo.
22: All right, on you, Captain.
18: What's the matter with the job, Klein?
20: Oh, I don't know. This gambling law enforcement is not for me.
18: No?
20: You know, Captain, it's personal feeling. I can't get excited about slapping somebody in jail for betting on a horse.
18: Well, it's the same as any other law.
20: I know. It's my job to enforce it, but I just can't get excited about it, Captain. That's all. All the effort we put in on it and so many men, people are going to bet, they're going to gamble, no matter how many men we put on. And it's all out of proportion. It can be burglaries and assaults and car thefts, and it's just routine. But if somebody hears maybe a bookmaker is operating, the roof falls in. Everybody starts hollering.
23: Well, Captain, can I see you a minute?
18: Hello, Jaffe. Excuse me a second, Klein.
20: Yeah, sure, Captain.
23: Oh, Lieutenant Klein, how are you? I didn't notice it was you.
20: Hello, Jaffe.
23: I've got a pistol license renewal application on my desk, Captain. I took it yesterday.
18: Yeah?
23: You might want to think it over before you recommend approval.
18: Why?
23: Well, it's an awful tough spot, Captain. He's a nice old guy. If he doesn't get the renewal, he'll lose his job. It's a rough thing to do. I know he's a retired cop, a sergeant. But maybe he just shouldn't have a license anymore.
18: Why not?
23: Well, he's going on 74 years old. His eyes are getting bad on him. His reflexes don't seem to be much good. He just shouldn't be carrying a gun.
18: What's his name?
23: Thayer, Bernard Thayer.
18: Where's the application?
23: In my office, Captain.
18: All right, get it and bring it in to me.
23: Yes, sir. Right away, Captain.
20: Oh, Elmo's just as good on brown shoes as he is on black, Captain.
22: Oh, sure. I'm good on brown. Anything. Brown shoes. Why the first thing when somebody's made detective of plain clothes, they go out and buy a big brand new pair of brown shoes?
18: It's too bad you don't like the job, Klein.
20: No, sir, I don't. Truth is, I want to get out of it as fast as I can.
22: Oh, sir, Lieutenant Klein.
20: Oh, thank
22: you. Drop it down.
20: Thanks, Captain.
22: Next, Captain.
20: That's what I really came down to talk to you about, Captain.
18: Yeah?
20: I'd like to get back to some precinct in this division if I can. Now, I was on the job for you for 2.5 years. You know what I can do and you know what I can't. If you feel you can give me a recommendation, would you talk to the inspector for me?
22: Well...
20: You don't have to tell me whether you will or not, Captain. That's up to you. But I heard that there's a lieutenant retiring in the 19th. If I can get it, I'd like that job.
0: All right, Klein. If I get the opportunity, I'll talk to the inspector.
20: I'd sure appreciate it, Captain.
1: I've got that renewal application, Captain.
0: All right, let's see it, Jaffe.
1: Yes, sir.
0: Thanks.
5: Are you an exit, Mrs. Jaffe?
1: No, not now, Elmo.
23: Where are you attached now, Lieutenant?
20: 10th Division.
23: Plainclothes work?
20: Yeah, plainclothes work.
23: Hmm. Someday that's a job I'd like. You got a good break on the assignment, Lieutenant. A swell break.
0: To protect individuals against sudden and deadly violence inflicted by weapons which may be concealed on the person, violation of the New York State Gun Law, Section 1897 PL, more commonly known as the Sullivan Law, is a grave offense. This law gives the police commissioner exclusive authority to grant pistol licenses in the city of New York. The issuance of such licenses is rigidly controlled. Each application must have the recommendation for approval of both the commanding officer and the detective squad commander of the precinct in which the applicant resides or is employed. In addition to ordering a thorough investigation of the applicant by a superior officer, the commanding officer must personally interview the applicant. Recommendations for approval by the commanders of the detective district and the patrol division concerned must be affixed before it is forwarded to the Division of Licenses for Action. Each endorser of the application, either original or for annual renewal, is held accountable if it subsequently turns out that the applicant is not of good character or properly entitled to a pistol license. When the shine boy had finished with me, I said goodbye to Lieutenant Klein and went into my office with Patrolman Jaffe to discuss the application of retired Police Sergeant Bernard Thayer for renewal of his pistol license. Ah, sit down, Jaffe.
6: Yes, sir.
0: When did Thayer bring his renewal application in?
20: Yesterday afternoon, Captain.
0: Mm-hmm. Who told you about his eyes?
20: Well, I took his thumbprint. He could hardly find a place to sign the card.
0: Did he wear glasses?
20: Yes, sir, but they didn't help much.
0: Did you ask him when he had his eyes examined last?
20: Yes, sir. He said 2 or 3 months ago.
0: 73 years old, huh?
20: Yes, sir. Going on 74.
0: Let's see that application again.
20: Yes, sir.
0: Pointed to the force, April 13, 1903. Made sergeant June 11, 1916. Retired September
20: 6, 1935. He's an awful nice old guy. He's just full of stories about the old days. He loved the job. He really loved it.
0: What's this employment he's got now? J. Rowe Transportation Company.
20: That's a taxi fleet up on the 25th. They've got 165 hacks. He's a guard in the cashier's office.
0: Mm-hmm. How long has he been with them?
20: Since 1937, December of 1937.
0: Yeah, he stays with the job a long time, doesn't he?
20: Yes, sir. It's just rough, that's all, Captain. Plain rough.
0: Well, there's nothing we can do about it. If he's not physically qualified to have a pistol license, that's beyond our control. There's more than one man involved here, Jaffe. It's a matter of protection of the public.
20: Yes, sir.
0: Is he working days or nights?
20: Nights, Captain.
0: All right. See if he can come in here around 4 tomorrow afternoon. I'll talk to him.
20: I asked him to come in today, Captain.
0: Oh, did you?
20: Yes, sir. I knew you were on.
0: All right. It's too bad, but if he's no longer a proper person to hold a gun license, there's nothing we can do about it.
20: Well, there he is, standing at the desk. Hello, Mr. Thayer.
24: Oh, how are you? I knew they'd turn out at 4. I thought the captain would want to talk to me before that.
20: This is Captain Kennelly, Mr. Thayer.
0: Oh, I remember Mr. Thayer from last year.
24: It's a good thing the department doesn't issue many pistol licenses, isn't it, Captain? That's all you'd be doing, interviewing applicants.
0: You want to come into my office?
24: Yes, sir.
0: All right, Jaffe.
20: Yes, sir. I'll check with you later, Captain.
0: All right. I'll be in my office, Sergeant.
25: Yes, sir.
0: Come in, Mr. Thayer.
24: Yeah, sure, Captain. Seems like a waste of energy to investigate renewal applications every year now, doesn't it?
0: All right. It's a lot of work. Go ahead.
24: Thank you.
0: Have a seat.
24: But I was in the job 32 years. I learned that a lot of things seemed ridiculous and a waste of effort. There turned out to be a pretty good reason behind all of them.
0: Yeah, there usually is.
24: I knew a Kennelly down the old second precinct. John Kennelly. You any relation?
0: No.
24: This goes back many years. Right after I got on the job, he was a bicycle patrolman. He used to chase speeding automobiles on a bicycle and catch them, too. That's how many years ago it was.
0: You're 73 years old, Mr. Thayer.
24: I'll be 74 in February, Captain.
0: Yeah, that job you've got, wouldn't a younger man be a little better suited for it?
24: Well, as long as the bosses are willing to have me, Captain, I'm willing to stay. We haven't had any trouble there. Since 1937, no attempt at a stick-up, not even petty theft.
0: You're drawing a city pension, aren't you?
24: Oh, yes. But my pension's based on a 1935 salary, and you'd be surprised at how little that amounts to.
23: Uh-huh.
24: But, of course, the sergeant's pay back when I retired was a lot more than most people were making. I got no complaints about that.
0: How's your health?
24: Well, what do you mean?
0: Well, for instance, do you have trouble with your eyes?
24: Well, I've had them a long time, Captain. There's no question. They're not as good as they used to be. Well, Captain, there isn't any doubt about the renewal of my pistol license, is there?
0: You know as well as I do, Mr. Thayer, every renewal must be examined and investigated, the same as if it were an original application. You're nearly 74 years old, Mr. Thayer. You said yourself your eyes aren't what they used to be, and obviously neither are your reflexes.
24: Then there's a chance the application will be disapproved.
0: Oh, there's always that chance.
24: What's the chance in my case?
0: I can't say yet, not until we've completed our investigation.
24: It is just one more year in that job's all I want, Captain. That's all I need. Just one more year. After one more year, I was going to leave it anyway.
0: Why one more year?
24: Well, for a very good reason, Captain, the money. No license, no job, no money. I need the money. You can look it up, Captain. I was 32 years in this job with a good record. Perfect record. An honorable mention and 3 commendations.
0: Mm-hmm.
24: In all those 32 years, I never asked anyone for a favor, never. And way back there, those are the days when you needed favors to get along. But I made it on my own steam.
0: Yes, I know.
24: And now I am asking you for a favor. I'm asking you for another year. That's all, just another year.
0: Well, it's not up to me alone.
24: Well, I know they'll go along with your recommendation. I know that. Now, what difference will another year make? None to you?
0: We'll see, Mr. Thayer.
24: When?
0: When the investigation is completed.
24: Well, investigation or not, you've got your mind made up, I know.
0: Oh, I wouldn't say that.
24: Well, you have. But I just want to tell you, Captain, another year means nothing to you. To me, it means everything in the world. Everything. Will you remember that?
0: Yes. I remember it.
19: You are listening to 21st Precinct, a factual account of the way police work in the world's largest city.
4: In the winter of 1944, during the siege of Bastogne, the German High Command demanded the surrender of General Anthony McAuliffe and his troops. His answer was a one-word classic, nuts. But even more inspiring to the men of the 101st Airborne Division was General McAuliffe's Christmas Eve message. He told the men that in the face of defeat, they had stopped cold everything that had been thrown at them from north, east, south, and west, and that it was a worthy Christmas present for their country and loved ones back home. By their action, General McAuliffe and his men assisted in the writing of Article 2 of the United States Fighting Man's Code of Conduct. I will never surrender of my own free will. If in command, I will never surrender my men while they still have the means to resist.
19: Now, back to 21st Precinct and Captain Frank Kennelly.
0: Shortly after the retired police sergeant left my office, I turned out the platoon for the night tour at 4 p.m. Before I signed the blotter at 6 p.m. to go off duty, I left instructions for Sergeant Waters, as required by the manual of procedure, to make an investigation of the application of Bernard Thayer for a renewal of his pistol license. In compliance, the next afternoon at 2 p.m., he called at apartment 3C, 379 East 65th Street, the listed residence of the applicant.
5: Yes, who is it?
6: This is a police sergeant, madam.
5: Oh, just a second.
7: Who?
6: Sergeant Waters, 21st Precinct.
7: Oh, well, just a second. I'll take the chain off the door.
6: All right.
7: Well, nothing's the matter.
6: No, everything's all right. This is the residence of Bernard Thayer, isn't it?
7: Well, he's all right.
6: Yeah, he's all right. I'm just checking on his application to renew a pistol license.
7: Oh, well, come in.
6: Thank you.
7: Sergeant who?
6: Waters.
7: Oh, would you mind talking in the kitchen? I was just icing a cake.
6: It's all right.
7: I'm Mrs. Thayer.
6: Oh? That's all.
7: In there.
6: Thanks, Mrs. Thayer.
7: Oh, not his wife. I'm his daughter-in-law.
6: I see.
7: It happens all the time. I introduce myself as Mrs. Thayer, and people get that funny look on their face. They think I'm Dad's wife. Do you like devil's food cake?
6: I do, but
21: Gotta watch my weight.
7: Oh, Dad loves it. He and Mike, that's my son. He and Mike can eat almost a whole cake in one sitting. It's like a contest. Who can get the most in him? You remember the pie-eating contest they used to have at picnics? That's what it's like. I hope I made enough icing.
21: Who lives here? Your father-in-law, yourself, and your son?
7: And my daughter, Jean. She's at Juilliard studying voice.
21: Uh-huh.
7: Well, she has a beautiful lyric soprano voice. Her teacher says she ought to go a long way after she finishes her training. She's only 19. You ought to hear her.
21: And your son?
7: Well, he's in his last year at NYU Medical School. He'll be a doctor in June. Would you like some coffee, Sergeant?
21: No, thanks.
7: It wouldn't be any trouble. It'll only take a minute. Dad tells me how there's always a pot of coffee going at the station house.
21: That's all right. What about your husband?
7: Well, he's dead.
21: I'm sorry.
7: It was an auto accident. Dad's wife was killed, too.
21: Oh, I didn't know that.
7: I better let this soak. If I don't, the chocolate will stick to the pot. Then it's a real job to get it off. You see, Dad was retired.
21: What did you say?
7: I said Dad was retired. He retired in 1935, late in 1935. He and Mrs. Thayer went to Florida. They were going to build a small house and open up a little business down there at Kissimmee. Do you know where that is?
21: No.
7: Well, it's near Orlando. It's very nice. They got the house built all right, and they were looking around for a business. He was only 54 years old at the time, very young.
21: Mm.
7: Well, anyway, they used to come up to New York about twice a year to visit us. Joe was their only son, and to see the two children. They always drove. This particular time, Mrs. Thayer wanted to go out to Brooklyn. Bay Ridge, she wanted to see a friend of hers. Dad didn't feel like going, so Joe drove his mother in Dad's car. I don't know what happened. Something with the steering wheel, it turned out. Joe couldn't control the car, and it went over onto the wrong side of the street. Truck coming the other way hit them.
21: That's too bad.
7: Here I was with two small kids. Mike was 10 and Jean was 3. Dad didn't want to go back to Florida. He sold the house and moved in with us. Said the kids were going to have good educations and everything else. So he got the job he's got now, and that, together with his pension and what little I could make once in a while, has been enough to support us and send the kids through school. Now he's almost finished. Mike graduates in June. He'll go into the Army of First Lieutenant for 2 years. Jean's been offered 2 jobs already, but Dad thinks she ought to finish up at Juilliard. She's really good, so she won't have any trouble. She's pretty, too. So, that's the story. Coffee won't be any trouble at all, Sergeant.
21: No, thanks, Mrs. Thayer. How's your father-in-law's health?
7: Well, pretty good. He's going to be 74, you know. He can't run a 100-yard dash anymore, but pretty good.
21: How about his eyes?
7: What do you mean?
21: Has he been having trouble with his eyes?
7: Well, he wears glasses.
21: What's the name of the doctor he saw recently about his eyes?
7: I really don't know. You'll have to ask Dad about that.
21: All right. But he doesn't see very well, does he?
7: No, he doesn't. Poor Daddy wanted to retire to a house in Florida to take things easy. Daddy's been working hard for the 16 years. Things never seem to work out the way you want them to happen. They never do.
21: Well, I guess they don't, Mrs. Thayer. There's always something to change things around.
0: I came into the station house at 3:30 the same afternoon for my night tour. After I signed the blotter, looked over reports and communications, and turned out the platoon, I went upstairs to the third floor of the station house where the precinct youth patrolman, the safety officer, the civil defense officer, and the hack inspector had their offices.
3: Captain, did you talk to Sergeant Waters?
0: Yeah, he rang in when I first came into the house. Told me he saw Thayer's daughter-in-law.
3: Yes, sir. That's rough. He's putting his 2 grandchildren through school. The boy's going to be a doctor.
0: Yeah, I know.
3: He's a great old fella.
0: Yeah.
3: I'd hate to have to be the one to knock him out of the box.
8: Captain?
0: Come in, Sergeant.
8: Oh, Captain.

0: Fella.
1: Yeah?
0: I'd hate to have to be the one to knock him out of the box.
2: Captain?
1: Come in, Sergeant.
2: Oh, Captain.
0: Sergeant Waters.
2: I saw you going up the stairs, Captain. I thought you'd like to know after I spoke to the daughter-in-law. I drove up to Thayer's place of employment. J. Rowe Transportation.
1: Yeah?
2: Mr. Jackson and Mr. Romano, they both were there. I talked to them. They like him and they want to keep him if we're willing to go along on a license renewal.
1: Uh-huh.
2: Mr. Romano told me that since Thayer's been on the job there, 16 years, he's only missed 3 or 4 days, outside of his vacation, that is. He was laid up once with the virus.
1: You think they'd be willing to keep him on in any other capacity if he didn't get his license renewed?
2: Well, I asked him that, Captain. There's nothing he can do there. He's no mechanic. He's just got a cashier and a bookkeeper in the office. They've both been with the company a long time. They couldn't.
0: And I can see there wouldn't be anything much for him to do.
2: Well, they told me they got to have an armed guard. It's got something to do with making their insurance premiums less. I don't know. They've never had any trouble there. No robberies or attempts, but they've got to have an armed guard there anyway.
0: Captain, after all, it's just one more year.
1: The question is not just another year to carry a gun. There's been no attempted robbery since he's been on the job there, and he's had no occasion to use the gun, but what about the coming year? If he has to use it, he's liable to get himself killed. What about the protection of the other employees there?
2: Family sure swears by him. Daughter-in-law thinks he's just about the best thing that walks the earth.
1: That's beside the point also, Sergeant. Rate's pretty high in my book, too. He'll be in at 5 o'clock, huh?
0: Yes, sir.
1: Will he come up here?
0: No, sir. I told him to ask for you.
2: You're not going to recommend approval, huh, Captain?
1: No.
2: Well, I'm glad I'm not the one who has to tell him.
1: I don't look forward to the job, Sergeant. Not at all. On the way downstairs, I stopped off on the second floor at the office of the 21st Detective Squad. There I saw Lieutenant King, the squad commander, and spoke to him at some length regarding the application of Bernard Thayer for renewal of his license to carry a pistol. Lieutenant King agreed that, unfortunate as it may seem in view of the circumstances, it would be extremely unwise to recommend approval for another year. It was a few minutes before 5 that I left the squad office, walked down the rickety stairs into the back room and out into the muster room. Lieutenant Pope was on duty as desk officer and Sergeant Waters on TS. Sergeant.
2: Excuse me a second, Captain.
1: Yeah, sure.
2: 21st Precinct, Sergeant Waters. All right, 26. Yes, sir, Captain?
1: I'll go on patrol at 5:30. Would you have a car around here for me then?
2: Yes, sir. Captain.
1: Yes?
2: Mr. Thayer came in. I asked him to wait in your office.
1: Oh.
2: I got to talking to him for a few minutes. He was in the job of my father, down the old 2nd Precinct. Sure got a well of stories.
1: Yeah, well, I'll go in and talk to him.
2: Yes, sir.
3: 21st Precinct, Sergeant Waters.
1: Mr. Thayer? That's all right. Keep your seat.
4: Yes, sir.
1: Well.
4: Yes, sir.
1: We've given your LD-80 a great deal of consideration, Mr. Thayer.
4: Yeah, I know you have. My daughter-in-law tells me one of the sergeants was over at the house. And I spoke to my boss on the telephone. I just want to say, Captain...
1: Oh, excuse me.
4: Yes, sir.
1: 21st Precinct, Captain Kennelly.
5: Captain, Inspector McBride is ringing in from division for you.
1: All right, Sergeant. Just 1 second, Mr. Thayer.
4: I got lots of time now.
5: Go ahead, sir. Frank?
1: Yes, Inspector.
5: You've got the division tonight, isn't that right?
1: Yes, sir.
5: There's a movie company going to shoot some film on the 47th Street station at the 3rd Avenue L.
1: Yes, sir.
5: I think they'll be on the job there from midnight until about 3 a.m.
1: Uh-huh.
5: We got word in the secretary's office to give them all the assistance we can. I have 4 men from the 17th assigned there.
1: Could you
5: drop down sometime during that time and see that everything's going all right?
1: Yes, sir, sure. The 47th Street station.
5: That's right. All right, Frank.
1: Inspector McBride.
5: Yes, Frank.
1: You remember Norman Klein, a sergeant here? He was made a lieutenant about a month ago.
5: Oh, yeah, sure.
1: Yeah, well, I saw him today. He's up in the 10th Division supervising plain clothes work. He heard there's a lieutenant retiring in the 19th. He'd like to put in for it.
5: Well, you found him a good man, didn't you?
1: Oh, yes, very good.
5: It's an idea, Frank. I'll think about it. I'll talk to the chief.
1: Yes, sir.
5: So long, Frank.
4: Inspector Edward McBride, Captain?
1: Yes.
4: He was a rook in my squad, fresh out of the academy.
1: Is that so?
4: Oh, that's 21, 22 years ago. I was in the 44th up in the Bronx. I thought he'd get someplace. He made a good pinch his first night on the job. He

0: backed up to a parked car.
1: Mr. Thayer.
2: I'm sorry, Captain. Seems the older I get, the more I like to talk. I'm sorry.
1: No, that's all right. I've got some news for you in regard to your renewal application.
2: Well, I didn't come to get any news, Captain. I came to save you the trouble.
1: What do you mean?
2: I want to withdraw the application.
1: Oh?
2: I thought about it. I know there's only one thing you can do, and that's recommend disapproval. You can't do anything else. Well, I was in the job 32 years, and I've held a gun license 16 years. In all that time, I never had a spot on my record. I don't want to start now.
1: Mr. Thayer,
2: I quit the job. I went down today and applied for Social Security. That plus the pension will let us squeak by. No luxury, but we'll manage.
1: I see.
2: Captain, one thing.
1: Yes?
2: You were going to recommend disapproval, weren't you?
1: I was, yes.
2: You know. Well, you had to. Well, thanks for all your trouble, Captain. I appreciate it. I really do appreciate it. Well, bye, Captain.
1: It was nice to have known you, Sergeant Thayer.
2: Maybe I'll get to spend a little time in Florida after all. Maybe after all.
3: CB, Sergeant Waters at the 21st. We made that notification of 421 York Avenue. 421 York Avenue. Yeah. Okay. I gave it to CB, Lieutenant. Did you tell him, Captain?
1: No, Sergeant. He told me.
3: Precinct, Sergeant Waters. Yes, ma'am. This is the police department. Stole your purse? Well, who? What's his name? Do you know him? At what party? Where?
1: And so it goes.
3: Take it.
1: Around the clock, through the week, every day, every year. A police precinct in the city of New York is a flesh-and-blood merry-go-round. Anyone can catch the brass ring. Or the brass ring can catch anyone.
4: 21st Precinct transcribed, a factual account of the way the police work in the world's largest city, is presented with the official cooperation of the Patrolmen's Benevolent Association, an organization of more than 20,000 members of the police department, city of New York. Everett Sloan in the role of Captain Kennelly. Featured in tonight's cast were Harold Stone, George Petrie, Lawson Zerbe, Santos Ortega, Ethel Everett, and Bill Smith. Written and directed by Stanley Niss. George Bryan speaking.
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6: All right.
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6: Fantastic.
5: I mean, they look the same, don't they?
6: Might look the same, but they don't taste the same.
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6: Well, I can. The cheap one's yours.
7: Bird's Eye. Somehow other beef burgers just don't taste the same.
8: Hello, sir. Oh, no, sir. Nothing tastes nicer than Cadbury's Dairy Milk.
9: Oh.
8: Lovely, isn't it? Mm. 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
9: Magic.
8: Yeah. 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

We present Barry Foster as Sherlock Holmes and David Buck as Dr. Watson in a new dramatization of the short stories by Sir Arthur Conan Doyle. The Red-Headed League, dramatized by Michael Bakewell.

0: My good friend, Mr. Sherlock Holmes, had a love of all that was bizarre and outside the conventions and humdrum routine of everyday life. Yet few of the adventures which I have had the good fortune to chronicle have exhibited features quite so bizarre as that of the Red-Headed League, an affair which began, I believe harmlessly enough, with a conversation between a pawnbroker and his assistant.
1: Oh, I wish to the Lord, Mr. Wilson, that I had your head of hair.
2: What did you say, Spalding?
1: Well, I said I wished I had your head of hair, Mr. Wilson. Here's another vacancy for the League of the Red-Headed Men.
2: Oh, what's that?
1: Well, it's in the Morning Chronicle. I'll read it to you, Mr. Wilson.
2: Yeah, right.
1: To the Red-Headed League, on account of the bequest of the late Ezekiah Hopkins of Lebanon, Pennsylvania, USA.
2: Yeah.
1: There is now another vacancy open which entitles a member of the League to a salary of £4 a week for purely nominal services.
2: What?
1: All red-headed men who are sound in body and mind and above the age of 21 years are eligible. Apply in person on Monday at 11 o'clock to Duncan Ross at the offices of the League, 7 Pope's Court, Fleet Street.
2: That's a hoax, surely.
1: Did you say you never heard of it?
2: You know me, Spalding. I never put my foot across a doormat for weeks on end. What's it all about?
1: Well, as far as I can make out, the League was founded by an American millionaire, Ezekiah Hopkins.
2: Yeah.
1: He was very peculiar in his ways. He was himself red-headed, and he had a great sympathy for all red-headed men.
2: Oh.
1: So when he died, it was found that he had left his enormous fortune in the hands of trustees with instructions to apply the interest to the providing of easy births to men whose hair is of that colour.
2: But there'd be millions of red-headed men who would apply.
1: Oh, there were not as many as you might think, Mr. Wilson. But Hopkins first struck it lucky in London, so it seems, and the affair is confined to Londoners.
2: Oh.
1: But he wanted to do the old town a good turn. And it's not just any kind of red hair thereafter. Yeah, it has to be real bright, blazing, fiery red, like yours, Mr. Wilson.
2: Yeah?
1: Well, perhaps it would hardly be worth your while to put yourself out of the way for the sake of a few hundred pounds.
3: My Lord Spalding, that takes your breath away. Just like a costermonger's fur. I've never seen anything like it. I wouldn't have thought there were so many redheads in the whole country. Oh, it's useless. We'll never get through.
4: Oh, don't despair, Mr. Wilson. There's not a head there that can compare with yours. Don't be bashful, sir. We'll find a way through.
3: But it's impossible.
4: Now, just hold on to me, sir. We'll get through. Yeah, that's the way. Yeah, but mind your back, sir.
3: You
4: please.
3: Know you think you're shut.
4: Just hold on tight, Mr. Wilson, sir. Excuse me, my friends. Do you mind letting us through? Thank you kindly. Nearly there, Mr. Wilson. Don't despair. Now, up these steps and through this doorway. There you see, sir. I told you we'd get through. And only one man ahead of us. That must be Mr. Duncan Ross at the desk.
2: Oh, his hair's even redder than mine.
5: Not much of a place, though, is it, Spoon?
4: Oh, just you wait and see, sir.
6: And your name is Ambrose Maxtow. Well, Mr. Maxtow, I have called your hair Phil Callis myself. I mean, you can't really call that red, can you? And where do you come from?
7: Lewisham?
6: Lewisham, well, that settles it. Lewisham doesn't qualify.
7: Well,
6: thank you,
7: Mr. Tom.
6: Next, please. Ah. Oh, my dear sir. Do please step this way. What a magnificent specimen.
1: This is Mr. Jabez Wilson. And he is willing to fill a vacancy in the League.
7: And you are admirably suited for it, Mr. Wilson. You have every requirement. I cannot recall when I have seen anything so fine. Just let me look at you. It would be injustice to hesitate. You will, however, I am sure, excuse me for taking one obvious precaution.
4: Yeah. Oh, no, let go, sir.
7: Ah, no. I perceive that all is as it should be. But we have to be careful. for we have twice been deceived by wigs, and once by paint. I could tell you tales of cobbler's wax, which would disgust you with human nature. I just put these poor, inferior fellows out of their misery.
1: The vacancy has been filled.
7: Now, Mr. Wilson, let me introduce myself. My name is Duncan Roth, and I am myself one of the pensioners upon the fund left by our noble benefactor. When shall you be able to enter upon your new duties?
8: Well, it is a little awkward, for I have a business already.
1: Don't you worry about that, Mr. Wilson. I'll be able to look after that for you.
8: What will be the hours?
7: 10 until 2.
8: Ah, well, Mr. Ross, that might suit me very well. I've a little pawnbroking business, you see. Most of my business is done in the evenings. And the pay?
7: Is £4 a week.
8: Oh, and the work?
7: Is purely nominal.
8: What do you call purely nominal?
7: The most important point is that you have to be in the office the whole time.
8: I see.
7: If you leave, you forfeit your position forever. The will is very clear on that point.
8: Yes.
7: No excuse will avail, neither sickness, nor business, nor anything else.
8: But what exactly does the work consist of?
7: You are to copy out the Encyclopedia Britannica.
8: Oh.
7: You will find the first volume in that press over there. You must find your own pens, ink, and blotting paper, but we provide this table and chair. Will you be ready tomorrow?
8: Yes, most certainly.
7: Then, goodbye, Mr. Jabez Wilson, and let me congratulate you once more upon the important position which you have been fortunate enough to gain.
8: That's how it was, Mr. Holmes. For 8 weeks, I turned up every morning sharp at 10 and began my work. Every Saturday, Mr. Ross would come in and plonk down 4 golden sovereigns on my desk.
9: And was he there all the time?
8: After a time, he did not come at all, but of course I never dared leave the room for an instant.
9: It is all quite singular, don't you agree, Watson?
10: Quite extraordinary.
9: Well, continue, Mr. Wilson.
8: Well, gentlemen, I had written about abbots and archery and architecture and armor and Attica, and hope that with diligence I might get onto the bees before very long. And then suddenly the whole business came to an end.
9: To an end?
8: Yes, sir. I went to my work this morning at 10 o'clock, but the door was shut and bolted with a little square of cardboard hammered on with a tack. Here it is. You can read it for yourself.
9: The Red Headed League is dissolved October 9th, 1890.
8: I cannot see it as anything very funny. If you can do no better than laugh at me, I can go elsewhere.
9: No, sit down, Mr. Wilson. I really wouldn't miss your case for the world. It is most refreshingly unusual. But there is, if you'll excuse my saying so, something just a little funny about it. Tell me, did you manage to trace Mr. Ross?
8: Well, that's just it, Mr. Holmes. It seems his name wasn't Ross at all. He told the landlord his name was William Morris, that he was a solicitor who wanted the room while his new premises were set up. He left a forwarding address, 17 King Edward Street.
9: And did you go there?
8: It was a manufactory of artificial kneecaps. I came straight away to you.
9: And you did very wisely.
8: Yeah. Is there anything else I can tell you, Mr. Holmes?
9: About what?
8: About the business, about myself.
9: About yourself? It's obvious that you have at some time done manual labor, that you take snuff, that you are a Freemason, and that you have been in China. That much I've been able to deduce.
8: How in the name of good fortune do you know all that, Mr. Holmes? How did you know, for example, that I did manual labor? Well, it's as true as gospel. I began as a ship's carpenter.
9: Your hands, my dear sir. Your right hand is quite a size larger than your left. You have worked with it, and the muscles are more developed.
8: Well... Well, the snuff, then.
9: Snuff?
8: Oh. Yeah. And the Freemasonry?
9: I won't insult your intelligence by telling you how I read that, especially as, rather against the strict rules of your order, you use an arc and compass breastpin.
8: Oh, of course. I forgot that. What about China?
9: The fish, which you have tattooed immediately above your right wrist, could only have been done in China. I have made a small study of tattooed marks and have even contributed to the literature of the subject. The trick of staining the fish's scales of a delicate pink is quite peculiar to China. Then, in addition, I see a Chinese coin hanging from your watch chain. The matter becomes even more simple.
8: Well, I never.
9: But I'm more curious to know about this assistant of yours who first drew your attention to the advertisement. Has he been with you long?
2: He had been with me for a month when the affair first started. He wanted to learn the business and was prepared to work for half wages. Otherwise, I would have had a job to pay him.
9: Indeed. I don't know that your assistant is not as remarkable as your advertisement.
2: He has his faults. Never was such a fellow for photography. Snapping away with the camera when he ought to be improving his mind and diving down to the pawn shop cellar like a rabbit to develop his pictures.
9: And what's he like, this Vincent Spaulding?
2: Well, he must be over 30, Mr. Holmes, yet there's no hair on his face. Small, stout, built very quick in his ways. He's got a white splash of acid upon his forehead.
9: Has he, by Jove? Have you observed that his ears are pierced for earrings?
2: Why, yes, sir. He told me that a gypsy had done it for him when he was a lad.
9: That will do, then, Mr. Wilson. I shall be happy to give you an opinion in the course of a day or two. Today is Saturday. I hope that by Monday we shall come to a conclusion.
2: Thank you, Mr. Holmes. It would be a weight off my mind to find out who was behind this stupid prank. Good day, gentlemen.
9: Yes. Well, Watson, what do you make of it all?
0: Me? I make nothing of it at all. Yes, it is a most mysterious business.
9: It's quite a three-pipe problem. I beg you, Watson, that you won't speak to me for 15 minutes.
0: He curled himself up in his chair with his thin knees drawn up to his hawk-like nose. And there he sat with his eyes closed and his black clay thrusting out like the bill of some strange bird. I had come to the conclusion that he had dropped asleep. Then, suddenly, up he sprang.
9: Ah, Sarasate plays at St. James's Hall this afternoon. What do you think, Watson? Could your patient spare you for a few hours?
0: I have nothing particular to do today. My practice is never very absorbing.
9: There's a good deal of German music on the programme, which is more to my taste than Italian or French. It is introspective, and I want to introspect. Put on your hat. We've time to call at Mr. Jabez Wilson's pawn shop on the way.
0: Saxe Coburg Square. What a very prepossessing neighbourhood. No wonder Mr. Wilson finds business so bad.
9: And there it is. J.B.'s Wilson and three somewhat grimy gilt balls. Now then, let us try a simple experiment.
0: What exactly do you hope to learn from beating the pavement, Holmes?
9: My dear doctor, this is a time for observation, not for talk. We are spies in an enemy's country. I think we might, however, try the door.
11: Good day, sir. Would you care to step inside?
9: Thank you. I only wish to ask you how you would go from here to the Strand.
11: Third right, fourth left.
9: How very obliging of you.
11: Good day, sir.
9: Smart fellow there. He is, in my judgment, the fourth smartest man in London for daring. And with that accent, I'm not sure that he hasn't a claim to be the third. Now then, Watson, we know something of Saxe Coburg Square. Let us see what lies behind it.
0: Evidently, Mr. Wilson's assistant counts for a great deal in this mystery of the red-headed league. I'm sure that you inquired your way merely in order that you might take a look at
9: him. Not him.
0: Oh. What then?
9: The knees of his trousers.
0: Knees of his trousers? What did you see there?
9: What I expected to see. Now, I'd just like to remember the order of the houses behind here. It is a hobby of mine to have an exact knowledge of London. There is Mortimer's, the tobacconist. A little newspaper shop. It's a Kilburg branch of the City and Suburban Bank. Vegetarian restaurant. And McFarlane's carriage building depot, which carries us to the end of the block.
12: Oh, now, Doctor, we've done our work, so it's time we had some play. Let us be off to violin land, where all is sweetness and delicacy and harmony, and there are no red-headed clients to vex us with their troubles.
0: All afternoon, he sat beside me in the stalls, wrapped in the most perfect happiness, gently waving his long, thin fingers in time to the music, while his gently smiling face and his languid, dreamy eyes were as unlike those of Holmes the sleuthhound, Holmes the relentless, keen-witted criminal agent, as it was possible to conceive. Yet I knew well that it was at such moments as these that he was at his most formidable.
9: This business at Kilburg Square is serious, Watson.
12: Why, serious?
9: A considerable crime is in concentration. I have every reason to believe that we shall be in time to stop it. But today, being Saturday, rather complicates matters. I shall need your help tonight.
12: At what time?
9: 10 will be early enough.
12: I shall be at Baker Street at 10.
9: Very well. And I say, Doctor, there may be some little danger, so kindly put your army revolver in your pocket.
0: I trust that I am not more dense than my neighbors, but I was always oppressed with a sense of my own stupidity in my dealings with Sherlock Holmes. Here I had heard what he had heard and seen what he had seen, yet he saw clearly what had happened, while to me the whole business was still confused, even grotesque. What was this nocturnal expedition, and why should I go armed?
9: Our party is complete. Watson, I think you know Mr. Jones of Scotland Yard.
13: Yes, indeed.
14: We're hunting in couples again tonight, Doctor. Our friend here is a wonderful man for starting a chase.
9: And let me introduce you to Mr. Meadowether, who is to be our companion in tonight's adventure.
13: Yes, I hope a wild goose may not prove to be the end of our chase.
14: We may place considerable confidence in Mr. Holmes, sir. He has his own little methods, which are, if he doesn't mind me saying so, just a little too theoretical and fantastic. But he has the makings of a detective.
9: Oh, well, if you say so, Mr. Jones, that's all right. Still, I confess I shall miss my rubber. This is the first Saturday night for 37 years that I have not had my rubber.
15: I think that you will find that you will play for a higher stake tonight than you have ever done yet, and that the play will be more exciting. For you, Mr. Meadowether, the stake will be some £30,000. And for you, James, it will be the man upon whom you wish to lay your hands.
14: Ah, John Clay, the murderer, thief and forger. I would rather have my bracelets on him than on any criminal in London. He's a remarkable man, is John Clay. His grandfather was a royal duke. And he himself has been to Eton and Oxford.
15: That's it.
14: I've been on his track for years, and I've never set eyes on him yet.
9: Well, I hope that I may have the pleasure of introducing you tonight. It is past 10, however, and quite time that we started. Two hansoms are waiting outside. If you will take the first, gentlemen, Watson and I will follow in the second.
14: We're close now, Watson. This fellow, Meadowether, is a bank director and personally interested in the matter. I thought it as well to have Jones with us. He's as brave as a bulldog and as tenacious as a lobster if he gets his claws on anyone. And you see where we are, Watson?
13: Oh, yes, the streets by Saxe Coburg Square, where you were so meticulous in noting the order of the houses.
14: Precisely, Watson. And we are about to enter the City and Suburban Bank.
13: If you'll be so good as to follow me, gentlemen. After you, Holmes.
14: I must say the building seems secure enough.
13: Of course it is. This present time we have to be particularly careful.
16: Why, sir?
13: Our French gold, Doctor. Now take care coming down the steps, gentlemen. They're quite steep. We've had several warnings that an attempt might be made upon it.
16: Your French gold?
13: Yes. We had occasion some months ago to strengthen our resources and borrowed for that purpose 30,000 napoleons from the Bank of France.
16: What a mess.
13: Now, this is the vault in which it has been stored. Now, you never had occasion to unpack the money. Now, that crate there contains 2,000 napoleons packed between layers of lead foil.
17: You're not very vulnerable from above.
13: No, from below, Mr. Holmes. The floor has been particularly strengthened. Well, it sounds quite hollow.
17: I really must ask him to keep quiet. You're imperiling the whole success of our expedition. Might I beg that you would have the goodness to sit down upon one of those crates and not to interfere?
13: Yes.
15: You will observe what the cement has been whittled away from between the flagstones.
17: Good Lord, yes.
15: We must put the screen over that dark lantern, Inspector.
17: But I'm sitting in the dark.
15: I'm afraid so. We have an hour or so to wait. But first of all, we must choose our positions.
17: These are daring men. You may do us some harm unless we are careful. I shall stand behind this crate, and you behind that. Then when I flash a light upon them, close in swiftly. If they fire, Watson, have no compunction about shooting them down.
13: Yeah, of course.
17: Are you ready, gentlemen?
18: Yes.
17: I suppose so. Then I will close the lantern. And now, we must be silent and wait.
0: What a time it seemed. It was but an hour and a quarter, yet it appeared to me that the night must be almost gone and the dawn be breaking above us. Then I saw a gleam of light appear between the stones of the floor. It lengthened until it became a yellow line, and then a gash seemed to open and a hand appeared. A white, almost womanly hand, which felt about in the center of the little area of light.
17: It's all clear.
14: Have you the chisel and the bags, Archie?
17: I have them here.
14: Then up you come.
17: Run for it, Archie!
13: It's no use, John Clay. You have no chance at all.
14: So I see. I fancy that my pal is all right. I see you've got his cape tail.
13: There are three officers at the door in Saxe Coburg Square. We've stopped all the holes.
14: Oh, indeed. Well, you seem to have done the thing very completely. I must compliment you.
13: And I you. Your red-headed idea was very new and effective.
14: You'll see your pal again presently, Mr. Clay. Just hold your hands while I fix the derbies.
13: I beg that you will not touch me with your filthy hands. You may not be aware that I have royal blood in my veins. You have the goodness also, when you address me, always to say, sir, and please,
14: and sort. Right. Well, would you please, sir, march upstairs, where the cab will be waiting, to carry your highness to the police station.
13: That is better. Farewell, gentlemen.
0: Is enough for you, Holmes?
15: Perfect, thank you. You see, Watson, it was quite obvious from the first that the only possible objects of this fantastic business of the advertisement of the League and the copying of the Encyclopedia Britannica must be to get this not over-bright pawnbroker out of the way for a number of hours every day. It was a curious way of managing it, but really it would be difficult to devise a better. The method was no doubt suggested to Clay's ingenious mind by the colour of his accomplice's hair. The £4 a week was a lure which must draw Mr. Jabez Wilson, and what was it to them who were paying for thousands? They put in the advertisement. One rogue has the temporary office, the other rogue incites his employer to apply for it. And together they managed to secure his absence every morning in the week. From the time I heard of the assistant having come for half wages, it was obvious to me that he had some strong motive for securing the situation.
0: Yes, but how could you guess what the motive was?
15: Had there been women in the house, I should have suspected a more vulgar intrigue. That, however, was out of the question. The man's business was a small one. There was nothing in his house which could account for such elaborate preparations and such an expenditure as they were at. It must then be something out of the house. What could it be? I thought of the assistant's fondness for photography and his trick of vanishing into the cellar. Simmer. There was the end of this tangled clue. Then I made inquiries as to this mysterious assistant and found that I had to deal with one of the coolest and most daring criminals in London. He was doing something in the cellar. Something which took many hours a day for months on end. What could it be once more? I could think of nothing save that he was running a tunnel to some other building.
5: Amazing, Holmes.
15: So far, I had got when we went to visit the scene of action. I surprised you by beating upon the pavement with my stick.
5: By Jove, you did, of course. I see it now. You were trying to find out whether the cellar stretched out in front or behind.
15: Exactly. It was not in front. Then I rang the bell, and as I hoped, the assistant answered it. I hardly looked at his face. His knees were what I wanted to see.
5: Yes, of course.
15: They were wrinkled and stained. They spoke of those hours of burrowing. Then the remaining point was, what were they burrowing for? I walked round the corner, saw the City and Suburban Bank abutted on our friend's premises, and felt that I had solved my problem.
5: But how could you tell that they would make their attempt tonight?
15: Well, when they closed their lead offices, that was a sign that they cared no longer about Mr. Jabez Wilson's presence. In other words, they had completed their tunnel. But it was essential that they use it soon, as it might be discovered or the bullion might be removed. Saturday would suit them better than any other day, as it would give them 2 days for their escape. For all these reasons, I expected them to come tonight.
5: Reason it out beautifully, Holmes. It's so long a chain, and yet every link rings true.
15: It saved me from ennui. Alas, I already feel it closing in upon me. My life is spent in one long effort to escape from the commonplaces of existence. These little problems help me to do so.
18: That was Barry Foster as Sherlock Holmes and David Buck as Dr. Watson in The Red-Headed League by Sir Arthur Conan Doyle. Dramatized for radio by Michael Bakewell. Jabez Wilson was played by Jeffrey Matthews, John Clay by Michael Harbour, Duncan Ross, Michael Deacon, Inspector Jones, Jack Holloway, and Mr. Merriweather by Stephen Hancock. The play was directed in our Birmingham studios by Roger Pye.

0: If you're paying this kind of money for a car, you'd want it to have a touch of style, legroom, four doors, and all that. And if this is what you had in mind, you don't even have to pay that kind of money for the new Skoda Super Estelle.
1: Skoda's new Super Estelle puts the man in the street
2: and his dog
1: on the road.
3: You know, some marmalades get some of their tang from added flavoring. While Robertson's Golden Shred gets all of its tang from Seville oranges. What would you rather have for breakfast?
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5: Are you willing to undertake a dangerous mission behind the enemy lines, knowing that you may never return alive?
6: What you have just heard is the question asked during the war of agents of the OSS. Ordinary citizens who to this question answered, yes.
5: This is

0: Black warfare, espionage, international intrigue. These are the weapons of the OSS. In today's adventure,
1: Wine of Freedom,
0: the role of Vince Keller, an American OSS agent who made a sales trip inside Hitler Germany, is played by stage and screen star Mel Ferrer, currently to be seen with Joan Fontaine in the RKO picture Born to be Bad. Today's story is suggested by actual incidents recorded in the Washington files of the Office of Strategic Services. A story that can now be told.
2: Night had started to pour by the time I found the house. I stood out on the pavement and peered at it through the shadows. There wasn't anything strange or ominous about it. It was just a white frame house like the kind you see back in Omaha. Only this wasn't in Omaha. This house was number 28, Ahornstrasse in Osnabrück. And Osnabrück was in Germany, Hitler's Germany. I drew a deep breath and went up the front steps, clutching a briefcase in my hand. It was that briefcase that made me look like a respectable German citizen. I lifted the brass knocker and let it fall a couple of times. And then I waited.
3: Yes? What is it that you want?
2: She was younger than I'd expected, and prettier. And, of course, she was suspicious. You were suspicious of everybody in those days if you were a German, particularly the kind of German I knew she was.
3: Well?
2: Frau Holtzmann?
3: Yes?
2: I'd like to talk to your husband.
3: My husband?
2: Herr Ludwig Holtzmann. Is he in?
3: What do you want to talk to him about?
2: Wine.
3: Oh, wine.
2: My name is Keller. I've just come from Bielefeld. I'm a wine salesman. Part of it was true. My name was Keller, all right, Vince Keller. And I had come from Bielefeld, but I wasn't a wine salesman. I was an agent of the OSS, and what I had to sell was something stronger than wine. It was organized resistance to Nazism. I'd been at it for about a year then. Almost a year since I'd sat in Colonel Metcalf's office in London.
4: Keller.
2: And told him I wanted to volunteer for the job.
4: You're sure that there's no trace of American dialect in your German?
2: Quite sure, sir. My family lived in Germany all through my childhood. I was educated in German schools.
4: Mm-hmm, I see. And, you know what you're letting yourself in for, Keller? If the Nazis grab you...
2: I know, Colonel.
4: Yes. But you still want to undertake the mission, hmm?
2: It's important, isn't it, Colonel? If we can stiffen the German underground's resistance to Hitler...
4: Oh, the anti-Hitler movement in Germany right now can hardly be called an underground. No, it's merely a handful of isolated individuals in various cities. There's almost no contact between them and no organized activity at all.
2: Well, that won't do us any good when our troops start moving across the German border, sir.
4: Exactly. We need effective allies inside Germany. No matter how few they are, we want them coordinated and strengthened. That's the job we'd like you to do, Lieutenant.
2: It's the job I'll try to do, Colonel, if the Gestapo doesn't catch up with me. Two weeks later, I'd parachuted into a grassy field outside Dusseldorf, and the Gestapo hadn't caught up with me yet. After Dusseldorf came Essen, and after Essen, Dortmund, and then Bielefeld. And Hitler's secret police was still way behind. It was at Bielefeld that I heard about Ludwig Holtzmann. The underground leader there, old Johann Wolf, slipped me his name.
5: So your work here in Bielefeld is finished, Herr Keller. Where'd you go now?
2: Osnabrück, Johann. You'll be hearing from me, though. I want to put the men there in contact with the resistance workers here.
5: We have been in contact occasionally. Now then, Ludwig Holtzmann has paid me a visit.
2: Holtzmann, huh? He's the leader in Osnabrück?
5: He was. The last I heard, it's been several weeks. His address is number 28, Ahornstrasse.
2: Well, good enough. I'll look him up when I get there.
5: You'll have no trouble introducing yourself to him since you're posing as a wine merchant. Simply ask him if he has ever tried Den Freiheitswein.
2: Den Freiheitswein? The wine of freedom, huh?
5: He will know then that he can trust you and You, of course, can trust him.
2: So that's how it happened that on that September evening, I followed Frau Holzmann into the living room of her home in Osnabrück.
3: Won't you sit down, Herr Keller? My husband should be here soon.
2: He isn't home, then?
3: No, he's late this evening. He's almost always here by dinner time. I don't know where he could... Oh, but wait, yes, I do, too.
2: It doesn't matter, I can wait.
3: No, no. I'm sure he stopped in to see a friend down the street. I'll try to find
2: but
3: him.
2: But really, I hope you won't.
3: He'll be very eager to talk to you. He's quite interested in... wine.
2: Oh? Is he?
3: Yes. He would not want to keep you waiting. You stay right here and make yourself comfortable. I'll get him.
2: Wouldn't it be easier to call your friend's house on the telephone?
3: The telephone? Oh, I wish I could, Herr Keller, but we had a heavy air raid in Osnabrück last night. The telephone is out of order.
2: It was a hasty exit she made. Almost too hasty. I sat there in that empty house for a minute or two where she'd said to make myself comfortable. But somehow I wasn't, Mary. So I got up and went over to the telephone.
1: What number do you wish, please?
2: I was under the impression, operator, that this line is out of order.
1: You're mistaken, sir. This line has not been out of order today.
2: That gave me something to think about while I waited. I think better when I'm moving. So I began to move around the Holzmann house. I peeked into rooms, even opened drawers, but I didn't find anything. In fact, I didn't even know what I expected to find. When the front door opened, I was back in the living room trying to look comfortable.
3: I was right, Herr Keller. I found him drinking beer with our friend.
2: Caught in the act, eh, Herr Holzmann?
6: I'm afraid so. Well, please sit down, Herr Keller.
2: Thank you.
6: You are a wine salesman, my wife tells me.
2: Yes, I am. And she tells me that you're very interested in wine.
6: That's true.
2: Sort of a connoisseur, perhaps?
6: You might say so, yes.
2: Like our mutual friend in Bielefeld, who suggested that I call on you.
6: And who was that, Herr Keller? What was his name?
2: It must have been the lie Frau Holzmann had told about the telephone that made me hold back. It must have been the way she stood there, listening so intently, so eagerly. That was why I brushed aside his question, and that was why I said nothing about the wine of freedom, even when he asked...
6: Tell me, Herr Keller, do you carry a dry red wine at reasonable prices?
2: Yes, we have an excellent Burgundy, Herr Holzmann.
6: From where?
2: Why, from Chambertin.
6: Chambertin. What year, Herr Keller?
2: 1927.
6: 1927? Huh? I don't think we'd be interested in buying any of your wine.
2: But, Herr
6: In
2: Holzmann,
6: fact, we'd appreciate if you'd go peddle it somewhere else.
2: Now, wait a minute.
6: Any authentic wine merchant would know that the great frost of 1927 killed the crops of Chambertin. You might tell the Gestapo that before they send you out again.
2: I caught on then and I almost laughed. He thought I was a Gestapo agent. That explained it. Maybe it even explained his wife's peculiar behavior. I'd been too busy suspecting them to consider how deeply they must have been suspecting me.
6: Here's your hat, Herr Keller, and your case.
2: Thanks, Holzmann. But before I go, there's another wine you might enjoy.
6: So? What is it?
2: Dame Freiheitwein. Have you ever tried it?
6: Yes, I have.
2: You like it?
6: Oh, I like it very much.
2: Perhaps you'd care to hear a little more about it.
6: Well, by all means. You should have mentioned that before. Now sit down, Herr Keller, and tell me all about the wine of freedom.
2: After that, we were all friends. Nobody suspected anybody anymore. I told them what I'd accomplished in Bielefeld and the other towns, what I hoped to accomplish in Osnabrück. Their eyes glowed as they heard of the growing strength of the anti-Hitler forces within Germany.
3: Then we are not as isolated as we sometimes think, Herr Keller.
2: You have a lot of friends, Frau Holzmann. My job's to put you in touch with them.
6: And how will you do that?
2: Well, I'd like to start with a meeting of your friends here in Osnabrück. How many are there?
6: Only a few we actually know personally, maybe six, seven.
2: Well, that's enough. You think you could get them all together in a safe place tomorrow night?
6: Tomorrow night? We would have to work quickly.
2: It could be done, though.
6: I think so, yes. Yes, I'm sure it could, but I'd have to start working on it right away.
2: By phone?
6: Well, we never use the phone here unless it's urgent.
2: In front of strangers, you even pretend it's out of order, huh?
3: You checked up on me after I left, Herr Keller.
2: Well, I was even beginning to wonder if you were a Gestapo agent yourself, Frau Holzmann.
6: Oh, you needn't wonder anymore, Herr Keller. Linda is as reliable as I am. You can trust her just as you would trust me.
2: And then he left me alone with her while he went out to start rounding up his friends. She insisted I must be hungry, and she led me out into the kitchen and gave me the dinner she'd cooked for her husband.
3: Poor Ludwig. I don't suppose he'll get anything to eat tonight.
2: He should have eaten before he left.
3: Oh, you do not know him, Herr Keller. This underground work is his life. Food means nothing to him. He goes without sleep. He never has a moment of pleasure. Nothing matters to him but fighting the Nazis. Not even I, the woman he married.
2: I guess that's the way a man gets in the underground after a while.
3: Yes. He gets hard and cold and callous. Like Ludwig Holtzmann. Well, never mind that. If you will excuse me, Herr Keller, I want to go upstairs and get your room ready. You'll sleep here tonight, of course.
2: Well, don't go to a lot of trouble, please.
3: No, it will take but a moment. You finish your dinner. I'll be right down.
2: But the strange thing was that she never went up. At least I didn't hear her go up. I waited for her footsteps on the stairs, and when there was no sound, I left the table and pushed open the door a crack. I saw her then in the living room, with her back to me, her head bent over the telephone.
3: I can't explain to you now.
2: I heard her, too.
3: No, don't ask me. Just do what I tell you. Don't come here, whatever you do. Meet me by the bandstand in the park. Be there in half hour and wait for me. I'll come as soon as I can.
2: Frau Holtzmann could do a lot of tricks with the telephone. I wondered if she could explain away the second one as easily as she'd explained away the first. I didn't ask her, though. I let her show me up to my room a half hour later, and I told her good night.
3: Good night, Herr Keller. If you need anything, call me. I'm in the room at the end of the hall.
2: You're going to retire now, Frau Holtzmann?
3: Yes, I think I will. I'm very tired. I don't believe I'll wait up for Ludwig.
2: Well, thanks again.
3: Not at all. Good night.
2: Good night. I'd been tired myself, but I felt wide awake then. I went to bed, though. That is, I went through the motions of going to bed, with all the proper sound effects. I let my shoes drop loudly on the floor. Then, after I'd quietly put them on again, I opened the window and flicked the light switch. After that, I waited silently by the door. She must have taken off her own shoes to tiptoe down the stairs because I didn't hear her go. But she shouldn't have let the front door close quite so hard. I did hear that. Then I moved fast. Out of the bedroom. And down the stairs. And out the front door. But I closed it quietly. She must have been 30 yards ahead of me when I reached the street. I didn't try to close the distance between us. It was easy enough to follow her. The sidewalks were practically deserted. She didn't look back once. A woman who's walking as eagerly, as determinedly as Linda Holtzmann was walking doesn't bother to look back. We reached the park in 20 minutes. It was deserted, too. She stayed on the gravel walk, and I slipped through the bushes, and then I did close in on her. She approached the bandstand. A figure separated itself from the shadows and came toward her.
7: Linda.
2: I was crouching behind a shrub 3 feet away by then.
7: Here I am.
2: I saw that the figure wore a Nazi uniform.
3: Oh.
7: What's happened? Why did you call me?
3: I'll tell you. Don't you kiss me?
2: He kissed her. And they were both lost to her. So lost, they didn't even hear the plane start whining through the night. I heard them. but I didn't move. There was something else I had to hear. Something that might prove more fatal than a British bomb.
7: Now, tell me, what was the meaning of the telephone call?
1: Paul, this. We'd better get to a shelter.
7: There's one at the other end of the park.
1: Come on, Paul, hurry.
7: But tell me first what has happened. We won't be able to talk in the shelter.
1: It's an OSS agent.
7: What?
1: An American spy. He's at my house now.
7: An American spy here in Nottingham.
1: Paul, as I don't think. It's not.
7: No use running now. It's too late. Down, Linda. Throw yourself down.
2: The Nazi was right. It was too late to run. The Tommies were dropping bombs all over town. Linda followed his advice, and so did I. I flung myself on the soft ground behind those shrubs and hung on for dear life. The last bomb landed in the park. I raised my head at last. There was only a pile of rubble where the bandstand. I heard the Nazi calling her name.
7: Linda.
2: There was something in his voice that brought me to my feet. It was the tone of a man who calls when he doesn't expect an answer.
7: Linda, do you hear me? Caught him, Himmel. He's dead.
2: Anything I can do, soldier?
7: There's nothing anyone can do. He's dead.
2: You sure?
7: Yeah. Yeah, quite sure.
2: Come on, I'll get you to a doctor.
7: No, I have no time now for doctors. Later, maybe. But it's something I must do first.
2: I'm not hurt. I could do it for you.
7: I'd do it myself. There's information that Gestapo must have immediately.
2: He turned away and went lunging off. You don't like to do such things. But if a man's a Nazi and if he's going to betray you to the Gestapo, I raise my gun. Things you don't like to do either. You don't like to tell a man that his wife is lying dead in the park. Or what she was doing there before she died. Not if she was kissing a Nazi soldier and selling the underground movement down the river. But I knew it had to be done. I went back to Ludwig Holtzmann's house. He'd already come home and was waiting for me.
8: Ah, Herr Killer, I have news for you.
2: I have news for you, too. Bad news.
8: But mine is good. It's all arranged already.
2: Oh,
8: all arranged.
2: The meeting, you mean?
8: Of course, the meeting. Tomorrow night at 11 o'clock. There's a bombed-out church on the highway north of the tower. There's no danger of being interrupted because the church is never used anymore. I rounded up every friend I could. There will be 7 at the meeting, possibly 8.
2: Good work, Holtzmann.
8: Danke. Danke, Herr Killer. But did you want to tell me?
2: It's your wife.
8: My wife?
2: She... Look, my friend, there's no way of breaking this to you gently.
8: Never mind. Just tell me. What about my wife?
2: She's dead, Holtzmann.
8: She's...
2: She was killed in the raid tonight.
8: In the... God. Oh. Oh, no, no. It isn't possible.
2: I'm sorry, Holtzmann.
8: My Linda, I just can't believe it. I cannot think.
2: I know how hard it is for you to...
8: No, you don't know. You couldn't know because you never knew what he meant.
2: Easy, Holtzmann.
8: I just can't help it. I'm sorry, but it's so hard to face.
2: You've faced a lot of hard things in these last few years. I guess you'll manage to face this.
8: Those were nothing. Linda was everything to me. Nothing else mattered. She was my whole life.
2: I sat there and felt like a heel. Because his grief left me cold. I suppose I should have felt sorry for him, but I didn't. There was something wrong somewhere. There was a phony note in his sorrow that I couldn't put my finger on. Not then, at least. Later on that night, after I'd helped him to his room, after I'd gone to bed myself and lay in the darkness thinking about it, I began to understand.
9: Hard, cold, and callous. Like Ludwig Holtzmann.
2: It was her voice, Linda Holtzmann's voice, that told me.
9: Nothing matters to me. Nothing but fighting the Nazis. Not even I, the woman he married.
2: But how did that jibe?

0: matter?
1: Yes. Where can I get in touch with Larry Addington?
0: Larry lives at the Baker house.
1: Thanks.
0: You think Larry might have killed his uncle, believing he was still mentioned in the will?
1: Yes, I do. And I have an idea that you're a little leery of Larry yourself.
2: You'll have to stand still, Mr. Addington.
3: Well, hurry up, will you, Martin?
2: I'm trying to hurry, Mr. Addington, but I can't face the coat. You don't stand still.
3: I don't like to stand still. Oh, we're going to be interrupted again. Come in.
2: Tom, I told you not
1: Larry
2: to...
1: Larry Addington in here?
3: I'm Larry Addington.
1: Good. I'd like to talk to you.
3: Yeah, some other time. I'm busy having a fitting. Did my man let you come in here?
2: Please, Mr. Addington, stand still.
1: Where do you intend going in that tweed, Addington? To a racetrack?
3: Your opinion is uncalled for, and so is your presence.
2: Here, Mr. Addington, how do you like the way the coat hangs now?
3: Well, I guess it's all right.
1: Why all the new clothes, Addington?
3: Anything wrong with a few new suits? Since my uncle was killed, I'm rich.
1: Are you?
3: Yes, I want to look the part of a man who's just come into a fortune.
1: Well, look the part if you want to, Addington, but you haven't come into a dime.
3: Wait till you read the paper.
1: Wait till you read the will.
3: My uncle left his money to me. Mr. Martin.
2: Yes?
3: Don't just stand there. I don't have all day.
2: Oh, I was interested in this man's remark about your uncle's will.
3: What remark?
2: Forgive me, but he said...
1: I said Addington here was completely cut out of his uncle's will.
3: What? That's not true. I saw my uncle's will last week.
1: Well, you should have seen it last night or the night before last, just before he was killed.
3: He changed it?
1: He made a slight amendment, Addington.
3: He cut me off?
1: Without a cent.
3: How do you know?
1: I just talked with Frank Lewis. He was your uncle's financial advisor.
3: Why would he tell you anything?
1: I have what you might call a slight interest in your uncle's murder.
3: You aren't suggesting that
1: If someone had suggested to you that your uncle was going to change his will... You might have killed him before he had a chance to change it.
3: I didn't know his will was going to be changed.
1: That'll be hard to prove.
3: Well, just try to prove I killed him.
1: You know something, pal? That's exactly what I'm going to do.
4: Hello?
1: Charlie, this is Blackie.
4: Yes, Blackie. Mary said you were going to see Bellow's financial advisor, the nephew, Addington. How have things worked out?
1: All right so far. I just left the nephew.
4: Is he your man?
1: I don't know. He thought he was going to get his uncle's money, so he might have killed him. The person we've overlooked is the deaf and dumb handyman Faraday found in the Bellows house when he discovered the body.
4: How could he be involved?
1: He was left $5,000 in every will Bellows wrote. He might have discovered that Bellows had cut the nephew off and... killed his employer, thinking maybe suspicion would be all on the angry nephew.
4: Well, I suppose a man of his means would kill for $5,000, wouldn't he?
1: Charlie, there have been murders for 5 cents. I think I'm going to get some more dope on that handyman.
4: Blackie, you can get back into Bellow's house. Faraday will have his policeman checking everyone who comes within a block of the place.
1: I know it. I've been ducking Faraday so much today, I'm getting stoop-shouldered. Is Mary there?
4: No, she isn't.
1: I thought I could send her into Bella's house as a newspaper reporter. She could get by Faraday's men with dark glasses and a new hairdo.
4: I know where you can reach her. She just left here to take Happy down to the Mayfair Dog Hospital for a general checkup.
1: Oh, thanks, Charlie. I'll go down there and meet her. Maybe I even belong with the dogs after the way Faraday's been hounding me.
5: Something I can do for you, sir?
1: Yes. Is there a young lady here with a rather large dog? She brought him in for a checkup, I think.
5: No, there isn't.
1: This is the Mayfair Animal Hospital, isn't it?
5: Yes, it is.
1: Well, I guess I got here too soon. Mind if I wait?
5: Not at all.
1: Is there a chair or a bench around
5: Perhaps
1: here?
5: Perhaps you'd like to wait in my office.
1: Oh, thanks.
5: This way. I think that chair will be comfortable.
1: Thank you.
5: No, I think I've seen your picture in the paper.
1: Strange what papers will do for news sometimes.
5: Yes, you certainly look familiar. I'm Seth Peters. Cigarette?
1: No, thanks.
5: Mind if I smoke?
1: Not at all. There isn't by any chance another Mayfair Animal Hospital in town, is there?
5: Not that I know of.
1: Mary and Happy must have been delayed on the way down here.
5: What did you say?
1: Nothing.
5: Oh.
1: Do you, always do that? Huh?
5: Do what?
1: Take those matches and take...

0: them?
1: Nervous habit. I try to break it, but I can't.
0: Oh, I see.
1: Would you mind pushing the ashtray over this way?
0: Of course not.
1: I'll put this cigarette out.
0: How's your friend, Frank Lewis?
1: Who?
0: Frank Lewis, the financial advisor.
1: I don't know any Frank Lewis. Why do you ask?
0: That cigarette of yours makes me ask.
1: My cigarette?
0: Nothing wrong with it?
1: Why, no.
0: You put it out rather suddenly.
1: Oh, I never take more than three or four drags.
0: And you don't know Frank Lewis?
1: Oh. Does he have the same habit?
0: No, but you're lying when you say you don't know him. He has a client who does the same thing with matches and cigarettes. You.
1: Well, look here.
0: Lewis said Sam Bellows left his money to a dog and cat hospital. I think if I looked at Bellows' will, I'd find that it was this place of yours.
1: I don't know about that.
0: You said you didn't know Frank Lewis. Yet you were up in his office this morning.
1: It's not true.
0: The ashtray in his desk was filled with torn matches and cigarettes barely smoked. You own this place?
1: Yes, I do. That doesn't mean a thing.
0: It means plenty. It means you killed Bellows for his money and then went to Lewis to collect. The fact that he denied you'd been there makes him part of the scheme.
1: Just because I own this place, you think I killed Bellows, huh?
0: It'd be worth your while.
1: Well, I don't own this place. I merely front for the man who does.
0: All right, who's the real owner?
1: Frank Lewis, he's the man you want. Didn't even know Bellows was dead until Lewis called me to his office this morning.
0: Come on, Peters. You're going down to police headquarters.
1: But I tell you, I didn't kill anyone. Lewis did. He forced Bellows to change his will night before last, then killed him.
0: Set that story to music, Peters, because when we get to police headquarters, you're going to sing. Well, I guess that's about all there is to tell, Mary. When Peters got through talking, Faraday had Lewis in jail.
2: That clears up everything, Blackie, except why you wanted to get in to see Bellows in the first place.
0: Because Charlie here asked me to.
3: Oh. I didn't know it was going to get you into such trouble, Blackie.
0: Oh, I don't mind trouble, Charlie. But I do like to know why I'm getting into it. You never did tell me why you wanted me to see Bellows.
3: Well, Bellows was an engineer in one of my plants a few years ago. He disappeared with some important blueprints. For business reasons, I had to find Bellows and recover the prints quietly. I thought it would be best to come to you.
0: Well, we certainly had a quiet time of it, didn't we?
2: Hey, let's not forget that Charlie's dog helped solve this case.
3: Yes, I suppose Happy did have a share in this, didn't he?
2: Sure. I think Inspector Faraday should give Happy a medal.
0: Or make him a member of the force.
2: Oh, Blackie, don't be silly. How could Happy be a police dog? He doesn't even begin to look like one.
0: Secret Service.
2: Ooh, yikes.

0: Would you credit it? 50-odd years of baking it same old Ovies. Now top brass at Ovies tell me they want an alternative. 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I told them I'm too old to change my ways now. I'll put one at Lads onto it. Very nice, young Harold. If you like that sort of thing.
1: Ovis handed up a new softer hose.
2: Here, do you know something? If you stop eating bird's-eye beef burgers and eat these cheap ones...
3: All right.
2: You'll save Mum enough money to buy me a Leeds United tracksuit.
3: Fantastic.
2: I mean, they look the same, don't they?
3: Might look the same, but they don't taste the same.
2: You can't tell the difference.
3: Well, I can. The cheap one's yours.
4: 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Somehow other beef burgers just don't taste the same.

0: 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They eat a great many of these. 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They are clearly a most primitive people.
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1: Los Angeles Police calling all cars, attention all cars, broadcast 122. Be on the lookout for a black touring car, license number unknown. The right rear wheel carrying a Stanley skidless tire. Left rear wheel carrying a six-ply Jupiter with a tread slightly worn. This car is wanted in connection with the slaying of Motor Officer Kramer. That's all. Rosenquist.
0: While gathering information from the police officers who worked on the case you are now to hear, an executive of the Rio Grande Oil Company took the opportunity to ask motorcycle policemen and the police car drivers for their opinion of the Rio Grande cracked gasoline, which has been used exclusively for years by the Los Angeles Police Department. With one exception, these officers praised Rio Grande and admitted that the patented cracking process certainly did give Rio Grande cracked more liveliness and pep than other gasoline. They admitted it was the fastest and most powerful gasoline they had ever used. But one hard-boiled old veteran said,
2: "Sure, you gotta find gasoline for these new high-powered police cars. Those high-compression engines need a gasoline that's all cracked up, so it'll burn instanter. But I don't use your Rio Grande cracked in my own car. I've only got an old Ford, and I can't afford your fine tetraethyl-treated cracked gasoline. I buy the cheapest gasoline I can get. Anything's good enough for my old car."
0: Well, that was a challenge the Rio Grande executive couldn't ignore. So he persuaded the officer to try a tank full of Rio Grande cracked gasoline in the old Ford. And today he received a telephone call from the officer who offered this testimonial.
3: "Officer, I'd never believe it. My old Ford thinks it's a regular police car now. It's a year younger. It's full of life and pep. Yes, sirree. Rio Grande crack certainly does give you more for your money. I've been checking my mileage, and I'm getting more miles to the gallon and enjoying increased power performance besides."
0: Now it is our pleasure to present Chief James E. Davis of the Los Angeles Police Department. Chief Davis.
4: Good evening, friends. Our story tonight goes back quite a few years to the days when science had not yet provided your peace officer with the high-speed criminal-catching equipment of today. Had we possessed the teletype and radio when motorcycle patrolman Kramer was killed, our murderer would probably have been in custody within an hour of the time he unwisely fired his gun. This murderer committed the arch crime. He killed a police officer. Though it may take years, and though the criminal may escape to the ends of the earth, one thing is certain. He who kills a policeman will eventually be brought before the bars of justice to answer for his crime. For every other police officer in the country, he is sworn to avenge the murder of a brother officer. They never rest until the policeman's killer has either been placed behind prison bars or, preferably, executed.
0: It is a few days before Christmas. Motorcycle officers Tom Kramer and E.J. Lanise are stationed at the corner of 23rd and Main Streets in Los Angeles when a big black touring car careens around the corner, narrowly missing a streetcar. Kramer whistles for the car to stop, but it roars on down 23rd Street. Kramer kicks over his motor and races off after it. Block after block, the race continues until the driver in the black car suddenly slows down, leans out, and pumps three shots into the pursuing motorcycle. As Kramer, a bullet in his chest, wavers crazily, crashing into the curb, the big black touring car roars away into the night. Within a few minutes, a detachment of detectives under the leadership of Sergeant Joe Taylor, the present chief of detectives, arrives at the scene. The officers push their way through the silent crowd to the still body of Officer Kramer, lying under an arc light beside his wrecked motorcycle. Officer Lanise, shaken with grief at the death of his partner, tells his story to Sergeant Taylor.
5: "You see, Sergeant, we were parked at the corner of 23rd and Main when a big black car came tearing along, nearly run into a streetcar. Tom took out after it, and a minute later I went after some bird in a roadster doing about 50. I didn't know anything had happened until I heard the siren on your car.
0: midnight, while police are combing the city for a suspicious black touring car, Officer Paul Stevens ushers a very frightened young girl of 13 into the detective bureau. In the presence of Chief Butler, Detective Lieutenant George K. Holm, and Sergeant Taylor, she tells her story.
6: The market's just at dinner time tonight when a car drove up and parked ahead of me. Just as I passed it, a man jumped out and grabbed me. I screamed and he hit me. He said he'd kill me if I made any more noise, and I was scared, so I kept quiet. He stuffed a handkerchief under my mouth and tied my hands and feet with leather straps. And he tied a cap around my head. And then he got in the car and started off. A little while later, I heard a whistle like you policemen use, and then I heard a siren. And then I heard a popping noise like a tire blowing out.
7: You heard a popping noise?
6: Yes, sir.
7: And where did this happen?
6: Well, I was walking down 18th Street when...
7: And Kramer was shot on 23rd.
8: Ties in.
7: Go on with your story, Ruth.
6: Well, after I heard that noise, we drove faster and faster. And we left the smooth road and went over some bumpy roads. And then we stopped. And he lifted me out of the car and laid me down on the ground. We were way out in the country somewhere in the middle of a big field.
7: Now, do you think you could find this field again?
6: Oh, yes, sir. You see, after he kept me there for a long time, he said he'd made a mistake and kidnapped the wrong girl. So he said if I promised not to tell anybody about it, he'd let me go. I told him I didn't know how to find my way home, so he picked me up and carried me across the field to a road, and he gave me a dime and told me to walk straight ahead to the car line. I couldn't walk very well with the straps tied on my ankles, so I sat down and took them off, and then I ran as fast as I could until I got to the streetcar line. And then I told the conductor I'd been kidnapped, and here I am, and now I'd like to go home because my mother will be worried.
7: Yes, Ruth, we'll take you home in just a minute.
9: What streetcar line was it, do you remember?
6: Well, it said University Avenue.
7: Did he hurt you in any way?
6: Oh, no, he just hit me when I screamed. But after that, he was very kind to me.
9: Did you get a good look at this man?
6: No, sir. It was dark and I couldn't see him very well.
9: Well, would you recognize his voice?
6: I don't think so. Because he talked in whispers and he made me whisper, too. Gee, he acted like he was scared.
9: I should think he would.
7: Was he drunk?
6: I don't know. He smelled kind of funny, though. Oh, I forgot to tell you. When he was putting the straps on my arms, I bit him. I bit his finger awful hard. He said I nearly bit it off.
9: Do you think you left a scar?
6: Oh, I think I dented it a little anyway.
7: You didn't notice the license number of his car, did you?
6: No, sir. I couldn't have seen it because he had the lights off when we were in the field.
9: You said you had a basket of groceries with you?
6: Yes, sir.
9: What happened to it?
6: Oh, it's still out there in that field, I guess.
9: What was in the basket?
6: Oh, there was a package of bacon, some liver, and two loaves of bread and a pound of butter.
7: Now, can you think of anything else that happened? Anything that you haven't told us?
6: No, sir. And please, I'm awfully tired. May I go home now?
7: You bet you may, Ruth. You've been a mighty brave girl, and we appreciate the help you've given us.
0: Ruth is escorted home to her parents, who are on the point of notifying the police of their daughter's disappearance when the officers deliver her to them. And next day, the officers take up Ruth's trail from the end of the University Avenue streetcar line, follow her footprints down the road, pick up the trail of a man, which leads them to tire tracks beside a mound of dirt in the middle of the field.
9: Here's a handkerchief.
7: Well, let me see it. Yep, that's the one he used to gag her with, all right. See how it's creased?
9: Yeah.
7: Any identification marks?
9: Laundry mark, number 405.
7: Uh-huh, well, we'll have to check that.
9: Wonder what's under this mound of dirt. Looks like it's just been turned over. Here you are, George. The groceries the kid bought. Buried.
7: Yeah, and I've got a hunch he buried the gun out there, too. You better call headquarters, Joe, and have them send out a photographer and a man who knows tire marks.
9: Okay.
7: Yeah, and tell them to send some more boys out with spades. I'm sure that this gun is around here somewhere.
0: While Holm and Taylor wait for the men from headquarters, they begin to dig up the ground around the tire tracks with spades borrowed from a nearby rancher. But after a half hour of back-breaking work, when the photographer and the tire man arrive, they have found nothing. Carefully, the tire man examines the mark.
7: Well, Stevens, what do you say?
10: Your rear left wheel carried a six-ply Jupiter with the tread slightly worn. The rear right tire is a Stanley Skidless.
7: Well, that's something to go on at any rate. A black touring car with the Jupiter six-ply and a Stanley Skidless on the rear wheels. And now, if he could only find that gun.
0: Late that afternoon, the officers do dig up the dirt-encrusted gun. And while squad the police comb Los Angeles laundries for the owner of laundry mark number 405, and others are on a keen lookout for a black touring car with the incriminating tires, Chief Butler sends a telegram
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12: John L. Butler, Chief of Police, Los Angeles. Our records show Colt's revolver number 164256, pawned here June 20th by one Arthur Anderson, and redeemed December 17th. Our officers are attempting to interview Mr. Anderson.
9: Now, Mr. Anderson, we want to know about a gun you pawned last June 20th and redeemed on the 17th of December.
2: Well, I don't know anything about pawning a gun.
13: Where were you on the 20th of December?
2: Right here in San Francisco.
9: When did you last leave San Francisco?
2: I haven't been out of town for 6 months.
13: You own a gun, Mr. Anderson?
2: Well, I used to have one.
9: What kind?
2: Colt, I think it was.
13: .32?
2: Maybe. I'm not sure.
9: Where is it now?
2: Well, I gave it to my brother.
13: And where's your brother?
2: Well, he's in Los Angeles the last time I heard from him.
9: Where in Los Angeles?
2: You don't think I'm going to want to follow my brother, do you?
13: It's bad business withholding information from the police, Mr. Anderson.
9: And the boys down in Los Angeles will find him anyway. So you might as well be smart and play on the side of the law.
2: Oh, all right. Last I heard from Walter, he was living out in Inglewood.
0: 7-4. Next day, Anderson's brother, Walter, is arrested by Detective Sergeants H.H. Klein and Sidney Hickok and brought in for questioning. At headquarters, he faces an ominous ring of officers firing questions at him.
14: Why did you kill that motorcycle officer?
15: I didn't.
9: Well, why did you kidnap that little girl?
15: I don't know nothing about it.
7: This is your gun, isn't it?
15: No.
14: Where's that black car used for getaway?
15: I'm innocent.
7: That doesn't look that way to us, Anderson. This gun, which we know belongs to your brother in San Francisco, and which he said he lent to you, is the gun which killed Officer Kramer. And we'll prove all that in court, and we'll swing you as sure as you're sitting there.
15: But I tell you, I'm innocent.
7: Well, you haven't convinced us yet of that.
15: Well, you see, it was this way. I lent the gun to a friend of mine.
14: Oh, yeah?
16: That sounds familiar.
9: You don't expect us to believe that, do you?
7: Well, all right. Let him alone, boys. Let him tell his story. Go on, Anderson.
15: Well, when I asked my friend to give the gun back to me, he said that he ditched it. He wouldn't tell me where.
7: Who was this friend?
15: I don't want to mention no names. Anyway, I ain't through yet.
7: Okay, go on.
15: Well, a few days later, my friend came up to my place and asked me to lend him $200. I told him I didn't have no dough, and that's when he said he guessed he'd have to tell me about the gat. Look here, boys. I can't go through with this. I can't turn in a pal.
7: All right, maybe you'd rather swing for the job yourself.
9: What's the name of this friend of yours?
15: Well, his name is Jim Darwin. He said he was planning to kidnap a young kid whose family's got dough. That night he got drunk and grabbed the wrong kid. Before he knew it, though, that speed cop started after him. I think he was all balled up. He couldn't stand a pinch with his kid all tied up in the back seat. So he let the copper have it. When he saw he'd bumped the copper off, he sobered up in a hurry.
14: Yeah, imagine he did.
15: So he drove the girl out to the country and turned her loose.
7: And where's this Jim Darwin now?
15: I don't know. But he ain't around L.A., that's a cinch.
9: Well, who else did this Darwin know in Los Angeles?
15: He's hanging around with a dame that runs the rooming house over on Grand Avenue. He said he was going to try to get the $200 from her.
7: What number on Grand Avenue?
15: 10 South, I think.
7: What's her name?
15: I don't know her name. She can't miss her. She's short and heavyset. She can't miss her.
7: Taylor? You and Bo better go over there and talk to this woman.
9: Yes, sir, right away.
13: Come on, Bo.
0: A few moments later, Detectives Taylor and Bo are interviewing the landlady at the Grand Avenue address.
9: You're the proprietor here?
17: Yeah.
14: No, a man named Jim Darwin?
17: He rooms here.
9: Pretty good friend of yours, isn't he?
17: I don't know as how that's any of your business.
14: Well, it is our business. You see, we're police officers.
17: What of it?
9: Isn't it true that you and Jim Darwin are close friends?
17: I don't have to answer your question.
14: No, you don't, but I think you better. We're looking for Jim Darwin on a murder charge.
17: What?
9: Yeah, he murdered a police officer while he was kidnapping a young girl.
14: Where is he?
17: I don't know.
9: He lives here, doesn't he?
17: Yeah, but he ain't here now. So that's what he wanted the $200 for.
9: What did you say?
17: He borrowed $200 from me. Said his mother was dying in Chicago and he had to get to her.
9: When was this?
17: Just before Christmas.
14: And you lent him the money?
17: Yeah.
9: Then you were close to him.
17: Why? Well, I loved him, I guess.
14: What did he tell you about the murder?
17: Nothing. I don't know nothing about it.
2: Sure of that?
17: Positive.
2: Has his room been rented?
17: No, I've been keeping it for him. I thought he'd be back soon. Looks like he won't now, though.
9: I wouldn't think so.
2: Which is his room?
17: Right here.
9: Oh, next door to yours, eh? Quite convenient. Got a key to it?
17: Yes.
9: Open it up.
17: And you've got to have a search warrant.
9: Listen, if you're smart, you won't give us any trouble. You know we can get a search warrant in 15 minutes, so why be tough? Just open up that room.
17: All right.
9: Is this a picture of him on the bureau?
17: Yes.
9: These his handkerchiefs in this drawer?
17: I guess so.
9: Look here, Bo.
2: What?
9: These handkerchiefs all have the laundry mark number 405. Same as the handkerchief he used to gag that kid with.
2: Guess that clears Mr. Anderson.
9: Yeah, no question about it now. Jim Darwin is the man we want.
17: Well, you'll never get him, I can tell you. He's too smart for you coppers.
0: Nevertheless, the officers stick out Darwin's room for several days in the hope that he may attempt to return to see his inamorata. The photograph of Darwin is reproduced on circulars and sent to peace officers all over the United States. And on January 9th, the taciturn landlady on Grand Avenue, after repeated questioning, admits that Darwin had another address in Inglewood. Taylor and Bo immediately drive out to the house, only to find...
9: Doesn't look as though anyone was living here, Bo.
2: Nope. No curtains on the window, no furniture in the rooms.
9: Let's have a look around back.
2: All right. Garage door's locked.
9: Well, grab that rock there. We'll open it quick enough.
2: Okay. Oh, say, look. We're attracting some attention. Here comes the next door neighbor.
16: You gentlemen looking for someone?
9: Yeah. Who lived in this house last?
16: Mr. Lawrence, but he moved.
2: How long ago?
16: Oh, sometime before Christmas.
9: Say, his name was Lawrence, eh?
16: That's what he called himself.
2: What's in this garage?
16: I don't know.
9: Take a crack at that padlock with the rock, Bo.
16: Hey, now look here. Now, you can't go breaking into there.
9: No, well, we're doing it.
16: Well, I'll call the police now. That's what I'll do.
9: Oh, save it. We're the police.
16: Police? Well, what seems to be the matter?
9: A little murder case.
16: Murder? Well, bless me,
2: Joe.
16: I...
2: Here we are, Joe. Here we are.
9: Pull the door open.
2: All right.
9: A black touring car.
2: Yeah. Say, look. On the rear wheel. Stanley Skidmore's on the right and a six-ply Jupiter on the left.
9: This is the getaway car, no mistake.
2: You say Mr. Lawrence left here before Christmas?
16: Yes.
2: Where'd he go?
16: Well, he said he had to go east. His mother was sick.
9: Did you see him drive in here on the 17th of December?
16: Well, now I don't remember dates.
9: You say he left here just before Christmas.
16: Yeah, that's right.
9: Well, was he driving the car the last few days before he left?
16: Come to think of it, he wasn't. I remember remarking to the missus that was strange Mr. Lawrence was using the streetcar. I don't think he used his automobile after that morning he cleaned off the driveway.
9: What's that?
16: Well, one morning early, I saw him driving into the garage, and he got out and scraped the muddy tracks in the driveway and then washed the driveway with a hose. Funny thing, too. It looked like rain that day.
9: Covering up, Bo.
2: Yeah.
9: Could that have been the morning of the 17th of December?
16: Oh, well, it could have been, but of course I can't be sure. I never was much of a hand for remembering dates.
0: From the black murder car, police obtained fingerprints of the wanted man, and these, with his picture, are broadcast across the country. But months go by, and the unwavering vigilance of the Los Angeles officers goes unrewarded. Then, nearly a year later, a citizen and taxpayer calls on Lieutenant Holm at the Detective Bureau.
18: Lieutenant Holm? My name is Randolph. John Randolph.
19: Yes, Mr. Randolph.
18: You investigated that murder of a police officer last Christmas, didn't you?
19: Yes, I worked on that case.
18: Well, I just returned from a business trip to Mexico, and something happened down there that I thought you'd be interested in.
19: Yes?
18: I was visiting a friend of mine, Don Romero, who has a big cattle ranch down in Sonora near Hermosillo.
19: Go on.
18: Well, while I was there, one of the cowboys struck up an acquaintance with me, noticed the California plates on my car, and started to ask me a lot of questions about Los Angeles, and particularly about the murder of that policeman. Now, it struck me funny that he was so interested in that case, and I felt it my duty to tell you about it as soon as I got back.
19: What is the name of this fellow?
18: Don Romero said his name was Jim Berwin.
19: Jim Berwin? Berwin? Darwin.
20: Joe Taylor.
9: Yes, George.
20: Bring in that Darwin circular, will you?
9: Right away.
20: Did this fellow give you any reason for being so interested in the Kramer killing?
18: Well, he said he knew a man who was a friend of the officer.
9: Here you are, George.
20: All right, fine, thanks. Now, Mr. Randolph, did your cowboy look anything like this?
18: Yes. Yes, that's a very good picture of it.
20: Fine. Joe, pack your bag.
7: You're leaving for Hermosillo, Mexico, to arrest a cowboy named Jim Berwin for the murder of Tom Kramer.
0: Thirty-six hours later, Taylor and Bo leave the railway at Hermosillo and, hiring a rickety jitney, begin the long, bumpy trip across the rolling green range of northern Sonora. Hours later, they approach the hacienda of Don Romero.
1: Patron! Patron! Mira! Dos gringos vienen!
21: Eh? ¿Qué vienes, compañeros? Buenos días, señores. You're welcome to the hacienda of Don Romero.
9: Oh, thanks. Are you Don Romero?
21: At your service, senor.
9: I'm Detective Sergeant Taylor of the Los Angeles Police Department. This is Detective Sergeant Bow.
21: I am honored, senors. Will you be so kind as to accept the humble comforts of my hacienda?
9: Thanks, Don Romero, but we'll have to dispense with formalities and get to the point.
21: You Americanos, always in a hurry. Bueno, what is the, as you say, point?
9: We're looking for a cowboy that works for you. Name of Jim Berwin.
21: Jim Berwin?
9: Yes, where is he?
21: Quien sabe. He's gone.
1: Gone?
21: Si, senor. He talked one day with a countryman of yours, mi amigo, Senor Randolph. The next day, Senor Randolph, he leaves for Los Angeles. The day after that, the vaquero Berwin, he leaves too. It is hard to understand the Americanos.
9: Well, where did he go?
21: He did not stop to say, senor. You see, when he left, some things of value left with him.
0: Several more months go by with no word of the murderer. And then, nearly 3,000 miles away, in the little town of Greensburg, Pennsylvania, two men meet in a saloon.
2: I've been looking for you, Fire.
16: Yeah, what for?
2: Listen, I warned you to keep away from Margie.
16: Yeah?
2: She's my dame, see?
16: Well, I should think she'd have something to say about that.
2: I'm telling you, for the last time, she's mine.
16: That's not what she told me.
2: You lied.
16: Oh, go on. Beat it. Why can't you be a good loser? Hey, bartender, give me a good...
0: Fry never regains consciousness, and police, provided by witnesses with a description of the killer who is known in Greensburg as Edward Melley, throw a dragnet around Allegheny County. Then, 24 hours later, a confused gentleman walks into the Northside Police Station in Pittsburgh.
22: Yes, sir. What is it?
23: Well, Sergeant dear, I don't know whether I'd be after seeing things or what, but I was just walking home from work, and as I was passing under the Fort Wayne Railroad Bridge on Merchant Street, I seen a man's foot sticking out. Well, I yelled, and the foot pulled right out of sight.
22: What?
23: As sure as I'm born, that's what I seen. He must be between the tracks and the sheet iron shield over the street. Maybe he's stuck or something.
22: We'll investigate it right away.
0: The man hiding in the bridge refuses to give himself up, and quick-witted Officer McNulty plans a harmless way of ejecting him.
24: Place, Captain. He's in between that shield over the street and the tracks, and he won't come out.
25: I see.
26: Couple of holes that hydrant over there, boy.
25: Okay. I think about 6 pounds pressure will drive him out.
26: All couple, Captain. Oh, ladder up on the bridge.
24: All right, you up there. Will you come out?
26: We'll
24: see about this.
26: Ladder in position, Captain.
25: All right, take the line up there and play it between the shield and the track.
26: Yes, sir.
25: Who is this guy?
24: I don't know. He's probably up to no good if he refuses to give himself up.
25: He'll give himself up after he gets a taste of that hose.
26: Turn around! Hey, what's the idea? What are you trying to do to me? I'll let you know, yeah? What's the idea,
25: all right?
26: Hey!
25: That ought to be enough.
26: Turn around!
27: Yes, sir.
24: Well, how about it? Will you come out now?
26: Okay, I'm coming.
24: Slap the cuffs on him up there, Eddie.
28: Don't worry, I will as soon as I get the water out of my ear.
24: You didn't get wet too, did you?
28: No, I didn't get wet. I got soaked.
0: The recalcitrant prisoner is taken in, booked on a technical charge, and fingerprinted. Next morning, he's interviewed by Captain of Detectives Clyde Ederburn of the Pittsburgh Police Department.
27: What's your name?
2: James Birchfield.
27: Alias Edward Melley.
2: I don't know what you mean.
27: Alias Jim Berwin. Alias Jim Darwin.
2: I don't know what you're talking about.
27: As Edward Melley, you shot and killed Edward Fry in Greensburg last week. As Jim Berwin, you worked on a ranch in Mexico last year. As Jim Darwin, you kidnapped a little girl in Los Angeles 2 years ago. Shot and killed a motorcycle officer, making your getaway. And if we don't send you up for murder from Allegheny County, you'll go up for murder from Los Angeles. How about it? Have I made any mistakes so far?
2: Nope, Captain. I guess not. I guess you're about 100% right.
0: Although Los Angeles authorities did their best to extradite Darwin and bring him to trial for the murder of Officer Kramer, the Allegheny County officials insisted on prosecuting him for the Greensburg murder. He was found guilty and sentenced to the Western Penitentiary in Pennsylvania for not less than 19 nor more than 20 years on a verdict of second-degree murder. When he has served his time, we still have a hold against him and hope that we may bring him to Los Angeles and try him for the murder of our brother officer.
3: Thank you, Chief Davis. If there is a single boy or girl listening tonight who has not yet seen the free G-Man and Junior Police outfit, go to your neighborhood Rio Grande cracked gasoline dealer and learn how you can get a lot of valuable gifts absolutely free. If there is anyone listening who has not yet read the Calling All Cars news, then by all means get a free copy from your Rio Grande dealer. 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

0: If you're paying this kind of money for a car, you'd want it to have a touch of style, legroom, four doors, and all that. 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

Broadway's my beat, from Times Square to Columbus Circle, the gaudiest, the most violent, the lonesomest mile in the world. 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

0: In the soft night of May, Broadway's heart beats fast. The winds of twilight have scattered the street with their promises, have drifted back into the river. And the avenue is glitter, and the throats of women are spangled with the quick jewels of night lights. Their perfumed walk is promise. The hawker is promise. That neon doorway, the muted trumpet, the frenzied drum that ride the trailing edge of twilight wind, promise. There is much to be said for that neon doorway. So dig deep for the buck, kid, and buy a May night. It's a chance in a lifetime. And at headquarters, the time for the sifting, the recording, the cataloging of the day's violence. The time for the cigarette and the coffee, cold in the wax container. Then the time for going home. Stop at the open window a moment to consider the glow and nuance of a May night. Decide to try it. And not know where to start. And Detective Muggerman poses a question.
1: Going home, Danny?
0: Well, not right away. I thought I'd walk around a while. It's a nice night.
1: Yeah, it sure is.
0: You doing anything?
1: Yeah, Dr. Sinsky phoned a little while ago. Said the night was made for pinochle. Said if we didn't have anything else, we were welcome. Want to go?
0: I don't know. I thought I'd walk around a while, grab a bite, maybe a movie.
1: Mr. Sinsky puts out a nice snack table around midnight.
0: Yeah, she does. They're fine people. Only
1: not tonight, huh? Tonight's a night for walking a street you walked a million times before till you're ready to drop. That's how you're going to rock yourself to sleep tonight, huh?
0: I feel like taking a walk, Muggerman. You're going to make a cause out of it?
1: No, I haven't got the energy. Me? Comes a night like this, I got a way figured to use it up. The Sinsky cure. Peanut. I got it, Dad. Detective Muggerman speaking. What? Hold it a minute. Don't go away, Danny. Homicide. Yeah. Go ahead, mister. Man murdered. 1237 West 18th Hotel. Second floor rear. Hey, wait a minute, mister. Who are you? Who's making this report? He hung up, Danny.
0: Come on, Muggerman.
1: The mister was obviously disguising his voice, Danny. He wouldn't tell me who he was.
0: We'll get to that later.
1: 9:10 on a May night, and a man calls to tell you another man has been murdered. For you, no walk. For me, no pinochle.

0: bullet hole through the door, Danny. 45 could do that.
1: Yeah, it could. Open it, Muggerman. They were there, seated in the middle of the floor. A woman was there, and the man who held her, his face gentle, his fingers trailing lightly through her hair, his voice...
2: Not to you, Alice. You're not
1: his
2: dead.
1: His voice gently pleading against the death he held in his arms.
2: I hold you close so you can get...
1: The woman he held in his arms.
2: You won't be
1: the
2: dead
1: dead
2: anymore.
1: Woman.
2: Alice, baby. Not dead.
3: Okay. Alice. You too. Who are you?
1: Police.
3: Police? That gives you the right to walk in like this. See me and Alice. This way.
4: Someone called in, said a murder had been committed. We figured that gave us all the right we need.
3: Someone called?
1: That's right. They said a man was killed. They gave this address.
3: A man? No man was killed here. Not at this address. Only my wife. Only Alice. Only her.
1: You can let her go now.
3: What?
4: He said you could let her go.
3: She's my wife. This is Alice, my wife. She needs me now.
4: Maybe she did once. Now there's not a thing you can do for her.
3: No. No. There isn't, is there? We were strangers in your town. You know that? Complete strangers, just beginning to get acquainted with people.
4: Hey, what's your name?
3: Wouldn't mean anything to you. Fred. Fred Mayo. Never made a lot of name for myself. Or Alice, either.
1: Want to tell us what happened, Mr. Mayo?
3: Sure. Sure.
4: Go ahead, tell us.
3: She have to stay there on the floor like that. Can't I lift her up, move her someplace where she would...
4: You were going to tell us what happened, Mr. Mayo.
3: Sure. We'd had our dinner. We were sitting around, listening to the radio, and...
1: And what?
3: Someone rang our bell. Alice went to the door. Before she had a chance to open it, there was a shot... And the wood in the door kind of tore open, and I went to her. And all she could say to me was, Ernie, Ernie. Just like that, over and over, Ernie.
4: Your wife knows someone named Ernie, Mr. Mayo?
3: Yeah.
4: Well, who is Ernie? Your kid? A friend? Who?
3: Ernie Britt. A fella Alice and I met at the Regency Friendship Club. We were walking out of the park in Columbus Circle one night when we first got here, and there was a sign. We went up. Because we didn't know many people here then. And there was Ernie. He introduced himself and he danced with Alice. They danced real nice together.
1: And after that, they became good friends?
3: Friends? I didn't say that. I didn't say friends. Ernie's a guy my wife and I met that night, and she kept bumping into on the street, in the grocery store sometimes. When she came home, told me Ernie was sitting next to her in the movie. He bought her a candy bar. That doesn't make her his friend.
4: You know where this Ernie lives?
3: No. Why should I care where he lives? All I know is I met him at the club and he danced with Alice. And followed her around and... She's... said his name when she died.
1: Ernie Britt, huh?
3: Ernie Britt.
1: Yeah. Take over, Muggerman. And leave there. And the drive through the night streets, quiet at first, where its avenues are lined with brownstone and stoops and families, silent and close, touched by the May night of the city. And nearer to Broadway now, the beginnings of crowd and the fast walk and the colored shadows. Take a night and ride it into the funnel of people and noise and riot. The adventure now of driving up Broadway. Ride the brake and defer to jaywalkers, sightseers, and taxicabs. At Columbus Circle Park, get out. And find a place and open a door. Up a short flight of steps. Walk through an open doorway. There was a jukebox. There were two card tables together, festooned with a pink paper tablecloth and a cut glass punch bowl and a crepe paper sign tacked to the wall above it. Welcome, stranger, it said. You're our friend. These and the dozen dancers with their names printed on paper hearts pinned to their bosoms. And the lady who seemed to be in charge of it all.
5: And the next dance will be a tag dance.
6: Oh, hey!
5: Yes, the ladies will dance in couples and the men will tag one of them.
6: Oh, yeah.
5: Then the lady who is left over may tag any man of her choice.
6: Oh.
5: Will someone please put a dime in the machine?
7: My turn.
1: Good evening.
5: Oh, you're new. I haven't seen you before. You just go out there and tag away, and later I'll be
1: I'm
5: happy.
1: The police. My name's Danny Clover.
5: Well, that's quite all right.
1: Thank you, only I'm here on business.
5: Look, Mr. Clover, we've got the makings of a fine party going here tonight. The place is filling up, so don't louse it. Just make your arrest of whoever you're looking for in a gentlemanly manner and get out.
1: I'm looking for a man named Ernie Brett. Is he here?
5: Nope. Gone.
1: You mean he was here and he left, is that it?
5: Yes, sir. Ernie hangs around here a lot. You know.
1: No, I don't.
5: He likes to meet people. He hangs around, thinks of games to play. You know.
1: Where'd he go?
5: Well, he dropped in to tell me, oh, I guess a couple, 3 hours ago, he wouldn't be here tonight. Said he had a big date at 9 o'clock. Girl named Alice. Nice name. Four people named Alice come here. Ernie must have liked this Alice, all right.
1: You know where Ernie Brett lives?
5: No, I don't. But that Ernie must have liked this Alice, all right.
1: Oh?
5: Indeedy. Called up a florist while he was here, ordered a bed of roses, said he'd pick him up at 8:30. Then he made another call. Made an appointment with a barber down the street. Oakley's $2 for a bob. I tell you.
1: Yeah, you did. Thanks a lot.

0: Have a seat. I'll be with you in a minute. As soon as I finish Mr. Garson's scalp massage.
1: Oh. The police badge does it, mister. How can I help?
2: You know a man named Ernie Britt?
1: Sure. He was in a while back. Haircut, shave, shine. Is that all I have to do?
2: I just want to make sure he was here.
1: Oh, he was here all right.
2: Did he say where he was going?
1: Came in here with a big smile and told me to make him look desirable for Alice, whoever she is, date. He mentioned a time.
2: 9 o'clock?
1: That's right. He was planning to do it up brown. Guess this Alice was something special.
2: How do you mean?
1: Flowers and all. Called the florist from here and said he wouldn't pick up the bed of roses. Send them to his place instead. Told the florist he wanted them there at no later than 9:15.
2: You know where Britt lives?
1: Sure. I went there a couple of times to bother him. On 112th Street. 320, fourth floor back. Is that all?
2: That's all. Thanks.
1: Sorry to keep you waiting, Mr. Garson. Now, where were we?

0: Hello.
1: Your name Ernie Britt?
0: Look, mister, it's midnight already. How come you're pushing doorbells at
1: police?
0: Now, what about it?
1: Am I interrupting anything? I only asked because I just took a fast look over your shoulder. Flowers, wine.
0: Yeah, used to be a party here. It's over. What do you want, mister?
1: You know a man named Fred Mayo?
0: What about him?
1: I got a phone call a few hours ago. An anonymous caller gave me his room number, said we'd find a dead man there.
0: I didn't kill him.
1: I know you didn't.
0: I guess that settles that, huh?
1: That part of it. He's not dead. Well, that's right, Mr. Britt. He's in fine shape, not a scratch. Just grieving, that's all.
0: What are you talking about?
1: At a little after 9 o'clock tonight, his wife was murdered. Alice Mayo is dead.
0: Alice? Dead? You're lying. It couldn't have happened. Liar! Liar! Liar!
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3: What can you do with 2 cents? Not much? Don't you believe it. Because for 2 cents a year, you, as an American taxpayer, are helping to dissolve ignorance, prejudice, and intolerance throughout the world. You are doing this through UNESCO, the United Nations Educational, Scientific, and Cultural Organization. More than half of mankind, 1,200,000,000 men, women, and children, can neither read nor write. These are the people who are also poor, ill-fed, and have a life expectancy of under 30 years. And it is toward these people that UNESCO is directing much of its educational efforts. Because everyone knows that ignorance is not bliss. You are a part of the great work being done by this United Nations agency. And it costs you only 2 cents a year.
1: When the rumor gets around that summer is almost here, Broadway is beside itself with glee. Somebody notices the moonlight of May, uses it as a backdrop to an early dream, tells a girl about it, who tells a guy, and the word gets round. It drifts cross town, causes reactions, closets open, as do charge accounts. And the cotton dress and the sports shirt and the sandal constitutes the current uniform, and the poodle is clipped and sashed. The ankle is silken, the shoulder is soft and starting to tan. Also, the boy in the crew cut who runs down the street screaming, "I'm in love." It's May. It's the right time. Except for some people, those who had time had caught up with, conspired against, to make the sum total of all the minutes an instant of shock. This man, Ernie Britt, in this room, shaking his head against it.
0: I can't believe it. I just can't believe it.
1: Let's go inside, shall we? All right.
0: What's all right?
1: I made up my mind to just stand here until you get around to believing it, Mr. Britt. Now we can go on from there.
0: What for?
1: Did you kill her?
0: Crazy.
1: I'll rephrase it so you can understand it better. Did you ring her doorbell, then when you heard someone at the door, did you shoot through the door and kill her?
0: It's the way she was killed, huh?
1: You had a date with her tonight, didn't you?
0: How do you know?
1: You left word every place you were that you were going to see a girl named Alice tonight at 9. Mrs. Mayo's name is Alice. You met her at an introduction club. You followed her around. Tonight you had a date with her, but right here.
0: Yeah, she didn't show.
1: Which means you have no alibi for 9 o'clock. Where were you at that time?
0: Right here.
1: But without Mrs. Mayo, so you've got no way of proving it. You knew she was married, didn't you?
0: Married and a girl who knew her own mind. I never forced myself on anybody.
1: What about the man who called me a few minutes after 9 and told me a man was murdered?
0: Riddle, huh? How many guesses do I get?
1: Just one. Try Ernie Britt.
0: I didn't call anybody.
1: Why did you kill her, Ernie? Well?
0: Well, what?
1: Why did you kill her?
0: You know something? She isn't dead. No. No, I gotta think about things, mister. Everything I don't know.
1: Well, come on, Ernie. You're under arrest. Take him downtown. Book him on suspicion of the murder of Alice Mayo. then walk down a corridor that leads into 2 o'clock of a May night. On the threshold, light a cigarette, then edge into it. The 2 o'clock time, the squalls of mist, the scarlet of neon bleeding into pavements wet with nighttime, the river sounds, and the tremble of earth as a subway train pierces it, and a man, sodden with loneliness, who stops you, asks for a small loan, offers you the security of a name written on the 2 o'clock mist. Give it to him. Maybe he'll mention your name where sleep is. The next morning, go back to the man on whom you'd intruded once before, while he held death close and spoke softly to it. Go back to him.
4: When can I take her home, Mr. Clover? I've made all the arrangements with the railroad people. Now it's up to you people. When are you going to let me take Alice home?
1: We'll let you know, Mr. Mayo.
4: What do you people want with her?

0: All the arrangements with the railroad people. Now it's up to you people. When are you going to let me take Alice home?
1: We'll let you know, Mr. Mayo.
0: What do you people want with her? She's dead. A bullet tore her open. What else do you want from her? What good is she to you? Tell me.
1: You through, Mr. Mayo?
2: Yeah. Yeah, I'm through. Like you'll never know.
1: We need the report of the medical examiner, ballistics, laboratory technicians, police photograph.
2: Yeah, I know. Complicated. Must be real complicated, the things you have to do about my wife.
1: We want her killer. Doing these things might help us find her.
2: Okay, I'll wait. I'll wait until you give me the word.
1: Tell me a little about yourself, Mr. Mill.
2: I got a wife that's newly dead. That's about me. When I get back to Baltimore, people are going to stop me on the street to shake my hand real hard. And they'll wipe a tear with a piece of tissue, and then they'll throw it in the street. That's about me. That's about Fred Mayo.
1: Baltimore was your home?
2: Born there. Grew up there. Alice lived in a fancier section, Forest Park. But I found a way to meet her, and I married her. In spite of the fancy competition.
1: When did you come to New York?
2: When did... I don't know. Maybe 3 months ago. Maybe not. I don't remember. Yeah, 3 months and a week, maybe.
1: Why did you come here?
2: Are you rubbing it in, Mr. Clover? You're going to say to me, if we never came, Alice would...
1: It's a simple question, Mr. Mayo. Why did you come here?
2: Outfit I worked for transferred me to their New York office, Ruxton Enterprises Novelties. Alice got all gay about it. Big deal, New York, she told me. That's why we came. Big deal.
1: And it was hard to make friends. You went to that social club.
2: That's how gay it was. Tag dances, crummy punch, strangers with sweaty hands. It brought Alice down. So I sent her back to Baltimore for a couple of days at her mother's house.
1: When?
2: Over Mother's Day weekend. She could have a heart-to-heart with her mom, get it out of her system, come back, try it again. Now look, Mr. Clover, you'll give me the word as soon as you can, huh?
1: As soon as we can. You'll wait for it here, huh, Mr. Mayo?

0: Baltimore came through with flying colors, Danny. I salute Baltimore. Will you join me?
1: Whatever you say, Gino.
0: I say a salute and a flourish for the monumental city on the Chesapeake, and for their police force of like stature. And in the same geographical location, they have responded to our desires post-haste.
1: With what, Gino?
0: With information anent the couple Fred and Alice Mayo, that they were respected citizens, lived a life without a blemish, not once mentioned in the annals of the police blotter. No names to conjure with, Mr. and Mrs. Mayo, until this.
1: Until what?
0: Until this clipping from a Baltimore newspaper, which was included among the other favors in Baltimore.
1: Hmm?
0: A news photograph of an unidentified guest rescuing Alice Mayo from a blazing Baltimorean inferno.
1: Let me see it.
0: Hey, look on it, Danny. And consider how heroes are born on the minute, by the minute. Consider the bravery of a man who, through smoke and flame...
1: Consider something else, Gino. The date, May 12th.
0: Oh, Danny, I hold it in fond memory. This day was Mother's Day, a day on which I presented Mrs. T, the mother of my chicklain.
1: Then consider another thing.
0: There's more?
1: The man carrying Mrs. Mayo.
0: I repeat, a hero, presumably a husband.
1: Yeah, a hero. Only it's not her husband.
0: What? Danny, you said...
1: Do another thing for me, Gino. Call Dr. Sinsky. Tell him to meet me at the morgue right away.

0: Hello, Dr. Sinsky.
1: What's this all about, Danny?
0: Doctor, how was Alice Mayo killed?
1: Specifically?
0: That's right.
1: A bullet of large caliber which entered the pericardial cavity, smashing first the sympathetic nerve supply.
0: All right. What killed her?
1: Make up your mind how you want the question answered, Danny. I'll be happy to give it to you as medical examiner, as friend, as...
0: Let's take a look.
1: Danny, but... All right, let's take a look. Enough of a look?
0: You're sure this bullet wound killed her?
1: Yes.
0: All right, then, look for a bruise.
1: A what?
0: Something, anything. Anything that would have made her unconscious before she was shot. Go ahead.
1: Danny.
0: Something?
1: Yeah, here, her scalp. Subcutaneous bleeding. A bruise.
0: Recent?
1: I'd say 15 minutes, a half hour before she was killed.

0: Hello, Mr. Clover.
1: You remember Detective Muggerman, don't you?
2: Hi.
0: Sure. Come on in. You got some news for me?
2: Yeah, a lot of news.
0: I can take Alice home now, huh?
1: I'm afraid not, Mr. Mayo.
0: Something happened. A hitch.
2: A great big one.
0: What's he mean, Mr. Clover?
2: Baltimore Sun, huh? Good paper.
0: What's he mean, Mr. Clover? A great big one. A great big what?
1: You subscribed to the Sun?
0: Since we left Baltimore. What's he mean?
2: Here's what I mean. Look at this picture, Mayo. Boy, if my wife's picture were in the paper like that, I'd never have nerve enough to go back to my hometown.
1: You've seen it before, haven't you?
0: All right. Now it's caught up with me in New York, so I'll move to California.
1: That's all the picture does to you, huh?
0: I'm ashamed of it. Is that what you wanted to hear?
2: That's not what we want to hear. We want to hear the man's name who's saving your wife's life.
1: We want to hear what she's doing in that fire when she was supposed to be staying with her mother.
0: You know, you know.
2: Ernie Britt Mayo? That's who it is?
0: Well, he saved her life, didn't he?
1: They love each other, your wife and Ernie?
0: No! No, she didn't love him.
1: I've been thinking about it, Mr. Mayo. But I can't figure out a motive why Britt killed your wife.
2: Yeah. A hero. Saved your life in Baltimore. Then shot her through a door. You know, Danny, maybe it was a mistake.
1: Yeah, it could have been. Mm-hmm. Mayo, did you know Britt had a date with your wife last night? At least that's what he spread around town. Florist, barber, introduction, club, everybody knew.
2: Now, if I had a date with another man's wife, I sure wouldn't spread it around. Unless it's the custom nowadays, I wouldn't know.
0: I knew. She told me.
2: It's the custom, huh?
0: No, no. It wasn't that.
1: The only thing I can figure is this, Mayo. Your wife set up a thing with Britt. Then she got sorry about it and made a confession to you.
0: She was sorry. She was sorry about the whole thing, the way she carried on.
2: They were going to kill you, weren't they? He doesn't understand me, Danny. You ask him.
1: Like this, Mayo. Britt and your wife planned to kill you. They needed an alibi for 9 o'clock last night. So Britt told everybody he was going to be with your wife at his place. That way, they'd alibi each other. An alibi that could have held.
0: I know all that. She told me all that. She told me. And I forgave. We were even going to leave New York and start all over again someplace. I even quit my job. You can check that.
1: But the point still bothers me, man.
2: Yeah, that's the point that bothers me too, Danny.
1: Your wife knew that Britt was going to shoot through the door at 9 o'clock. And that Britt was going to call the police to establish the time. Yet she answered the door at 9 o'clock.
2: And got shot to death at 9 o'clock by Britt. He's facing a murder charge, like you planned it. Your way of getting rid of both of them.
0: Listen to me. I'm a man who comes from a respectable family. I'm known in Baltimore, all over. I've got lots of friends. What do you think my friends said after they saw that picture?
1: She told you everything. Apologized. You forgave her in your own way. You slugged her and propped her up in front of that door.
0: Sure. Because what do you think they'll say now? That Fred Mayo, he doesn't mess around. His wife did a thing like that. You can't fool with Fred Mayo. That's what they'll say.
1: Yeah, Mayo. He'll be a big man in Baltimore. Let's go.

In the minutes before dawn, Broadway lies huddled in a dreamless sleep. It's the time of no stars and a silent wind. But walk the streets, take the slow walk, and listen. It's there. It's always there. The sound of weeping. You know that nighttime will never leave. It's Broadway, the gaudiest, the most violent, the lonesomest mile in the world. Broadway, my beat.

0: Broadway's My Beat stars Larry Thor as Detective Danny Clover, with Charles Calvert as Tartaglia and Jack Crucian as Mugovan. The program was produced and directed by Elliot Lewis, with musical score composed and conducted by Alexander Courage. In tonight's story, Whitfield Connor was heard as Fred. Featured in the cast were Betty Lou Gerson, Lamont Johnson, and Joe Forte.
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1: Choo-choo Charlie was his name, we hear.
0: He had an engine and he sure had fun. He used good and plenty candy to make his train run.
2: Charlie says, love my good and plenty. Charlie says, really ring the bell. Charlie says, love my good and plenty. Don't know any other candy that I love so well.
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4: It's almost 10 in the morning, immediately after the close of our last episode, as Kate Beekman walks to the Helen Powers dance studio, stops, breathes a silent prayer, then, just as she reaches the door...
5: Oh, look out. Now look what you've done.
6: I'm awfully sorry.
5: Well, you're sorry. That helps a lot. You knocked my suitcase out of my hand.
6: But
5: my clothes are all over the sidewalk. Why don't you look where you're going?
6: Well, I said I'm sorry, and you bumped into me. Come on, I'll help you pick him up. Well, it's a dancing costume. Here, hold your suitcase open.
5: Never mind.
6: What's the matter?
5: What's it to you?
6: Nothing. Only tap shoes are expensive. Satin shorts are, too.
5: Yeah. Say, I'll bet I know what you've got in that box. Dancing shoes and a costume?
6: Uh-huh.
5: I knew it. You're going to dance for the great Miss Helen Powers.
6: Well, I've got an audition.
5: So did I. I spent $100 for a new arrangement and spent a month practicing a new routine. Just for this. Just for my audition before the great Miss Powers.
6: Didn't she like it?
5: She wouldn't even look at it. Oh, she let me put on my costume and she let a piano player look over the music. She even let me get as far as just the introduction. And then she said, all right, that's enough.
6: What?
5: I'm telling you. I didn't even get started before she said, okay, that's enough.
6: But I...
5: Great Miss Powers saw all she had to see. We won't waste any more time, said the Great Miss Powers. You won't do, she said.
6: I'm sorry.
5: Oh, don't waste any time being sorry for me. Be sorry for yourself.
6: Here's your suitcase. I put everything back inside. Here.
5: Thanks. I'm sorry I blew my stack.
6: Oh, that's all right. Maybe I'll feel the same way.
5: Maybe it won't happen to you like it did to me.
6: I've always heard such wonderful things about Helen Powers.
5: Yeah. Well, you'll find out. Does it mean a lot to you, kid?
6: Yes.
5: Then it's just as well I bumped into you. Good luck.
6: Thanks. I'm going to need it.
5: Okay. Okay, take 10. I'll talk to Beekman now. Oh, miss.
6: Yes, ma'am?
5: Open that window blind, will you, please?
6: Yes, ma'am.
5: You're Kate Beekman.
6: Yes, Miss Powers. If you'll tell me where to change my clothes, I'll...
5: You in a terrible big hurry this morning?
6: Well, I know. But I know you're an awfully busy person, Miss Powers.
5: Sit down. I want to talk to you a moment. Then perhaps I'll see you dance.
6: Yes, ma'am.
5: I got a message in reference to you, Beekman. You've been recommended for an engagement at a new club. You had any experience tap dancing?
6: Well... Not professional experience, but all I ask is a chance to dance for you.
5: Why?
6: What? Well, because I love to dance. And because I need the job.
5: So you love to dance? Tap dance?
6: Ma'am?
5: You love to tap dance?
6: Yes.
5: But no professional experience?
6: No, but I've studied for years.
5: Oh?
6: I've taken lessons ever since I was a little girl.
5: Popular dancing lessons?
6: Well, I... Oh, here. I can reach the matches for you.
5: Never mind. Oh, now, wasn't that clumsy of me? I dropped them.
6: I can reach them.
5: Oh, while you're up, you want to open that blind a little more, please?
6: Why, of course.
5: Thanks.
6: Miss Powers, I have studied...
7: You don't have to tell me. You studied classical dancing for years.
6: Matt?
7: You studied at the École Internationale Ballet.
6: How did you know?
7: From the way you move, the way you use your hands. Did your papa send you to the Institute?
6: I had a scholarship.
7: And?
6: I had to come home and help my mother, my father. My father was in prison.
7: I see. Is he still?
6: No. He's on parole. They're going to give me another scholarship next year. In the meantime, we really need the money, Miss Powers.
7: Tell me the truth, Beekman. If you get the job, it won't be classical dancing. You're sure you won't feel it's beneath your talent and capabilities?
6: Miss Powers, any kind of dancing is better than not dancing at all. Won't you give me the chance?
7: All right, I'll watch you. The dressing room's out that door and to your left. You'll have to wait a few minutes.
6: Oh, I don't mind. I've waited a long time.
7: All right, Beekman. I'll see you in a few minutes.
4: Meanwhile, in the Beekman apartment.
8: Hello? Oh, hello, Mrs. Linder. No, I'm all right. I'm worried about Katie. How are you? Oh, I'm sorry. Well, yes, I think I've got a whole bottle of aspirin we haven't opened. Let me look in the medicine chest. Just hold the phone a second. Certain I put it in here. That's fine. I didn't find it, Mrs. Linder. Let me phone you back. No, I want to find it. You know how it is when you can't find something you know you put away. Yes, a new bottle. I'll phone you back. See it, unless she put it in her bedside table. It's empty. She's taken that whole bottle. Why would she take so many? My name is Mrs. Audrey Beekman. May I speak to Dr. Hill, please? It's important, miss. Please ask... Yes, I'll hold on. Doctor, my name's Audrey Beekman. You examined my daughter after she was in an accident. Yes, sir, Kate. Doctor, Kate didn't tell me she was supposed to go back to you, but Mr. Mason told me you'd spoken to him. Yes, sir. Yes, I'll have her come in whenever you can see her. But I had no idea there was... complications? Well, no. No, she hasn't mentioned any pain, but... Yes, sir. Yes, I understand, but... Doctor, if there were complications, if she has been in pain, what would it mean? Oh, never have guessed. She's gone to take an audition this morning for job dancing. No, sir, it isn't all right. She's taken a full bottle of aspirin in the last week. She has been in pain. What? Yes, she's already left. Oh, that creep kid. Yes, sir, I'll stop her. I just hope there's time.
4: Well, we don't know exactly what Dr. Hill told Kate's mother, but perhaps you can guess the secret Kate has kept to herself. Perhaps you can guess the reason for Kate's secret fear. There'll be important and dramatic developments in the immediate future. So, by all means, join us tomorrow, won't you?

0: bring out the Branston. Because the crisp vegetables and the one and only tangy sauce in Branston pickle bring out the best in your food.
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4: The only cowpoke in the West with so much daylight between him and his saddle, the California Limited can pass under without ever slackening speed.
3: Sam.
4: I'm rough and I'm tough and I'm ready, gal. 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Or barefooted either, as a matter of fact. Choose your weapon.
3: What's come over you? Where have you been?
4: Where the air is warm and the women are warmer, if in the end comes swift and sudden.
3: Oh?
4: I took Horace Greeley's advice, sweetheart. I went west.
3: West? But, Sam, I mean, are we already guys?
4: Keep your reins tight, gal. I calculate to bowleg my way through the door garbed in my 12-gallon hat, my buckskin shirt, my worn Levi's, and my twin six guns with extra-large hammers to dictate my report on the Dry Gulch paper. Or they went that away.
2: For NBC, William Spear, radio's outstanding producer, director of mystery and crime drama, brings you the greatest private detective of them all in The Adventures of Sam Spade.
4: Effie! Come here, Fairy Flower. Are you the new school marm?
3: Oh! What's happened to you, Sam? You're so strong, so virile.
4: Virile? Not only that, so beat, Effie. So absolutely beat.
3: Oh, is there anything I can get you?
4: Not unless you have an inn at the local cushion factory. Shall we see? I'd like to get it over with.
3: Thank you. You mean it gives you a headache, Mr. Finkel?
4: It's not my head that I was referring to. You ready, little partner?
3: Ready,
4: sir? Date, fill it in. To Lieutenant R.C. Halliday, robbery detail, San Francisco Police Department, City. From Samuel Spade, license number 137596. Subject, a Wild West caper, or Hop Along Cassidy Can Have It. Dear Halliday, I should say at this very instant, I should be cramming for my entrance exams to the mission home for saddle sore private detectives. But knowing how this report will tidy up your files, I should proceed in a standing position. It was late yesterday afternoon when, for me, the bells tolled. That was when I first heard the purty voice of the girl of the Golden West.
3: Mr. Spade, you are Sam Spade, the detective.
4: 7 days a week, 24 hours a day. Who?
3: Mr. Spade, I'm calling about my grandfather. He doesn't even know who I am, do you?
4: I cannot tell a lie. I don't, ma'am.
3: My name's Penny Brewster, and I really hope I can tell you the story before grandfather comes to phone.
4: The story?
3: Yes, you see. Oh, here he comes. Play along with Mr. Spade, please. And remember, you're not Sam Spade, the detective. Oh. You're Marshal Spade of the California Rangers.
4: Marshal? Wait a minute.
3: You must look the part.
4: In a blue serge suit?
3: You'll think of something. I know you will. I've heard private detectives are terribly clever.
4: Well, I...
5: Marshal Spade?
4: That's right.
5: Buck Brewster talking.
4: Yeah?
5: Penny says you're the straightest shooting pokey since Billy the Kid. T-Rex?
4: Huh? Oh, sure. T-Rex, Buck. T-Rex.
5: Things you and a horse fly along like you was one. T-Rex?
4: Buck, at one time or another, I've taken a flyer on every nag in the game. Trotter is included.
5: Then you're my man, Marshal. Get up here fast. The shooting's liable to start any minute.
4: We have a bad connection on this phone. I thought you said the shooting's liable to start...
5: I ain't got no time to waste on useless palaver, Spade. Just get up here. I'll paint the whole picture when I see you.
4: Get up where? Where are you?
5: Why, in Dry Gulch. Where else would I be?
4: Well, where is Dry Gulch?
5: Take the main trail north out of town till you spot the Oak Circle. Then bear right.
4: Yeah?
5: I'll go down now and leave a change amount to the circle.
4: How far would you say the circle is from San Fran?
5: Oh, about a half day's hard ride, I reckon.
4: Half a day's out. Look, Buck, I don't think I'd better. I'm out of condition, you know. I haven't been riding lately.
5: Oh, sure, that ain't what my Purdy granddaughter tells me.
4: Purdy, eh? Half a day's hard ride. About 20 miles, huh? I don't remember any town along there.
5: Don't worry about the town, Marshal. It's here. Just get in the saddle and get to loping.
4: You sure there's a town there?
5: Babe, I ain't got time to argue geography with you. Now, listen. Them $50 gold pieces clinking together, and I got a whole summer full of them. Are you a coming up here?
4: Buck, tell him to take you to High Hills. Sam Spade rides again. I made two stops before I hailed a cab and told the startled driver to proceed north on the main trail out of town. At a corner newsstand where I riffled through a Western Story magazine to determine what the saddle and sagebrush set is wearing this season, and at the Hitch and Post costume shop where I donned what I thought was a rather colorful facsimile of the same. We drove out 101 at a smooth 55 for almost half an hour before I spotted a circular clump of trees, complete with horse. As we reared to a halt, the driver looked back at me and shook his head.
6: I'm taking down your description, Buster, just in case they ask. Black sun-gallon hat, purple silk shirt, orange angora chest. Boy, I've seen everything now.
4: You obviously aren't an Esquire man. Now, this wardrobe was personally endorsed by Mr. T.
6: Yeah. You sure you want to get out here, Buster?
4: At this very spot, Buster.
6: But there ain't nothing here, but nothing.
4: Wrong, my good man. For you, there is this. For me, yonder steed and the dusty trail on your right. Listen, journey back to the fort and keep an eye peeled for the Indians.
6: A fruitcake. I've been hauling a fruitcake.
4: He drove off, and I staggered on the sides of my ankles toward the horse, the mount that Buck had left for me. Now, this ornery critter took one look at my costume, and as I swung up into the saddle, he shuddered, then closed his eyes, and zowie!
6: Hey, wait for me, horse! Hey, horse!
4: It was approximately 7 miles later, and I was beginning to feel better because I was paralyzed from the waist down, that we first passed a sign that read, Dry Gulch City Limits, Beware of Flying Lead. And then came Dry Gulch proper. Ramshackle buildings lined its solitary dusty streets. Roofs sagging, walls leaning crazily inward. There wasn't a human being in sight. Dry Gulch was a ghost town. We crept past the Golden Spur Cafe, Whitey's Tonsorial Parlor, the Lone Ace Gambling Casino, and Girkin's Saddle and Harness Shop, all deserted, before my horse plowed to a halt in front of the Red Dog Saloon. I dismounted and hobbled in. Inside, the Red Dog was a spider's paradise. Cobwebs covered everything. A Jesse James wanted poster tacked on a wall. An 1835 calendar bearing a picture of Sam Houston. Even a bottle of Red Eye standing on the bar. I was washing the trail dust out of my throat when a familiar object on a shelf behind the bar caught my attention. I shoved the bottle hastily away from me and rapidly blinked my eyes. But what I'd seen was still there. A brand new oak case television set.
6: Uh-huh.
4: And then somebody shoved another familiar object right into my ribs.
6: For your sake, I hope you're Marshal Spade.
4: The same. And also for my sake, I hope you don't have a nervous trigger finger.
6: Mighty careless, Marshal. Drinking with your back to the door. Let me look you over. Turn around. At the low.
4: All right, Buck. There we are.
6: Well, why in tarnation are you rigged out like that?
4: Well, perhaps these aren't my best colors, but, how about the shooting you spoke of? What's the trouble, Buck?
6: Oh, it's that low-down snake Blackie Tolliver, Marshal.
4: Blackie Tolliver?
6: Oh, you must have heard of Blackie. Here, this is him here.
4: Blackie Tolliver, sought for the robbery of the Cattlemen's National Bank, Oklahoma City, June 25th, 1894.
6: Mm-hmm. Rough,
4: ornery
6: cayuse. But he left. We crossed trail first when he pulled that job. Me being a sheriff in 94, it was up to me to chase him down. Oh. But he wrangled himself a pardon. Slippery snake.
4: And then?
6: Well, 4 years later, I hit Tombstone all time to settle down. Even had a little family all picked out, but it never happened.
4: What did?
6: Oh, that creeping, crawling Blackie Tolliver sweet-talked you into leaving town with him.
4: Your girl ran off with Blackie?
6: To get hitched in Dawson City. Oh. Then he stranded her there, sick and broke. I burned the letter getting to her when I heard, but I was too late.
4: Oh, I'm sorry, Buck, but that's a long time ago.
6: Well, I vowed I'd get that sidewinder. I chased him all over the West, but if you couldn't catch him, Then 3 days ago, I seen him again.
4: Here in Drago?
6: No, on TV.
4: What?
6: Yeah, some program was telecasting about a new bank opening in Frisco.
4: Oh, no.
6: And there, big as life, was Blackie right on the TV.
4: You could recognize him on television? Amazing.
6: And you know what he was doing there, Marshal?
4: What?
6: Blackie Tolliver, who has held up more banks than I've got fingers and toes, was the guard in that bank.
4: You mean he pulled a switch, huh? Trailing with the law now.
6: Quick as the TV was finished, I read him a letter. I challenged him to a shootout here in Dry Gulch where no one could interfere. And as soon as he shows up, I'm going to cut him down.
4: Well, what makes you think he'll show?
6: Well, two of his gang were skulking around yesterday looking to lay out for him.
4: You mean two of his gang? How do you figure that?
6: Well, it's simple. I sent him that letter when Nene shows up. The first humans to set foot in Dry Gulch in 10 years.
4: Oh.
6: Yes, sir. Now, if Blackie's got a gang, I might need some help, see?
4: Uh-huh.
6: That's where you come in. If things get too rough, you're going to step in and swing the tide.
4: Me? Why, I haven't swung a tide in years.
6: Penny! Penny!
4: A girl now entered the Red Dog. A girl, and I do not use the term loosely. Golden hair framed a face that belonged nowhere but on a ranch romance's cover. And her plaid shirt and jeans encased the sort of figure that lonely cowpokes dream of. The sort of figure, as a matter of fact, that lonely private detectives dream of, too.
6: Now, this is my granddaughter, Penny, Marshal. Pretty as a new saddle, ain't she?
7: I don't know, sir. I've heard a lot about you.
4: So I've heard.
6: Show the Marshal where he'll bed down, honey. And keep your eyes open, Spade. Them varmints are liable to strike any minute. There, you can run along now.
4: Okay, Buck, you'll be here.
6: Well, I wouldn't be nowhere else for the next half hour. Not with Sagebrush Sandy coming on.
4: Sagebrush Sandy?
6: Yes, sir. The best thing that ever happened to TV.
4: Oh, no.
6: The greatest stick jockey this side of the Pecos River. Now, if I can just find him.
8: Now, we'll remove the tape from the oven.
6: Oh,
8: dear, what a mess. Why, there are quick steps to take
6: today. Dad rather cook an expert. Oh, Dixieland. That's Dixieland. Musical murder, that's what it is.
9: And San Francisco police have no clue to the whereabouts of two armed gunmen who late this afternoon forced the guard to open the doors of the Park State Bank and escaped with a suitcase full of currency.
6: Dixieland, bank robbers. They're in tarnation Sagebrush Sandy. And just listen to that record he's just spinning. Now, that's real music.
4: Let's quickly.
7: I take it Sagebrush Sandy's program doesn't do anything for you?
4: Well, let's say the fresh air does more.
7: I'm glad you saved, Mr. Sage.
4: Huh?
7: For a minute, I was afraid you were leaving, Dry Gulch.
4: Where were you?
7: Outside the window you were trying to reach.
4: You mean you heard all the things Buck said then?
7: Uh-huh. We came in here.
4: Oh.
7: This is the Overland Hotel.
4: You're not worried about your grandfather?
7: No, Mr. Sage. There's nothing wrong with him. He's been like this ever since I can remember.
4: Oh?
7: Well, here you are. Not the Fairmount, exactly.
4: Oh, charming. About Beth.
7: Grandfather is a very old man who's trying desperately to live in the past. That's why he bought Dry Gulch.
4: You mean he bought the whole town?
7: Lock, stock, and barrel. It was, well, a dream he'd had for years come true. A chance to live out his life in the sort of surroundings he loved.
4: And Blackie Tolliver, the demon bank robber who came back on television the other day.
7: I've heard about Blackie Tolliver since I was so high. The showdown with Blackie is all Grandfather talks about, and when it doesn't happen, there'll be no living with him. Unless he can be convinced Blackie is just too scared to face him.
4: And I'm to convince him? Why me?
7: Who could convince him easier than Marshal Spade of the California Rangers talking to him man to man?
4: Oh, I see. Well, look, I can't take his money.
7: Say, strangers, for tonight. Tomorrow you can leave and forget the whole thing. You will help me. Won't you, Sam?
4: Her face was only inches from mine and getting closer every second when the silence of Dry Gulch was shattered by shouts and the sound of pounding feet. I crossed the room and peered out into the twilight. A man was running through the Red Dog saloon to the hotel, but nowhere near fast enough. All four of the shots that lanced out from the Red Dog caught him directly under my window. He staggered drunkenly and then fell face up in the street. As I looked down at him, two thoughts were inescapable. A, His was the same face Buck had shown me on the poster, so there was a Blackie Calendar. And B, whatever game Penny's grandfather was playing right now was apparently one he was playing for keeps. You're listening to the weekly adventure of radio's most famous detective, Sam Spade.

0: Have you met our new baby yet? I mean, NBC's new baby, The Big Show. And what a baby it is. The biggest baby you ever heard, and he's not crying either. Why should he cry with stars like Tallulah Bankhead, Jimmy Durante, Clifton Webb, Mindy Carson, Meredith Wilson, and a host of others to make him radio's greatest spectacle ever? This Sunday and every Sunday, meet The Big Show, an hour and a half of comedy, music, and drama. All this and Tallulah, too. No wonder it's The Big Show. And Sunday evening over most of these NBC stations also means Theater Guild on the air. Now back to the Dry Gulch Caper, or They Went That Away. Tonight's adventure with Sam Spade. Jackie Tolliver was still alive but unconscious when Penny and I reached him moments later. His forced breathing was the only sound to be heard along Dry Gulch's single street. Wherever Butch had gone after the shooting, whatever he was doing, he was quiet as a mouse. I examined Blackie as best I could in the dusty light. He was wearing a Park State Bank guard uniform, and it was soaked with red. He needed medical attention fast.
1: You guys can call it murder, won't they?
0: Let's not talk about that now.
1: Won't they?
0: What else could they call it? Blackie didn't have a prayer. He isn't even carrying a gun.
1: But grandfather, what are we going
0: to
1: do?
0: Right now, we're going to get Blackie to a hospital. That means we'll need horses and some help.
1: There's no one to help us.
0: Well, there's Butch. You saddle horses, I'll find him.
1: If we take him to a hospital, he still might die. And what are we gaining? If we didn't, no one would ever know that grandfather...
0: Penny.
1: I'll saddle the horses. Sam, please don't hurt me for what I was thinking.
0: I carried Blackie to the hotel porch and did what I could to make him comfortable. Then I started looking for Buck. Buck's TV set was still on when I reached the red door, but it was framed for a dark, empty house. I turned away to continue my search, and then I stopped. The music tearing at my eardrums was pure Dixieland. Musical murders, Buck called it. I checked my watch. 6:23. Only 23 minutes since Penny and I left the saloon. That meant Sagebrush Stanley still had 7 minutes to go. I could see Buck taking a powder after dropping Blackie, but I couldn't see him forsaking his beloved Stanley for Dixieland before he did it. I was wondering who had switched channels when I saw what I'd missed before. A sliver of light shining under a door at the back of the room. I cat-footed my way across the Red Dog and had almost reached the door when, for the second time since my arrival in Dry Gulch, I felt a gun barrel pressed against my spine.
2: Don't stop, Snoop. Just keep moving right on through the door.
0: I'm sorry, sir. I can hardly hear you without music.
2: All right, so we can turn it off. I mean...
0: Thank you. Thank you. Now?
2: Now move.
0: Well, you insist, but I can only stay a moment.
3: Okay. What happened? Thought the population of this town was but one.
2: So did I. I got rid of the old town, but on the way back, I ran into this tree. Apparently, the census taker's overlooking him.
3: Yeah, it only proves you can believe no man. We are given positive assurance the place is deserted, yet traffic suddenly becomes unbearable.
0: Well, perhaps I was being over-friendly, gentlemen. We Westerners get carried away now and then. Now, if you'll excuse me...
2: Hold it, Snoop.
3: Yes, friend. You have just arrived.
0: Well, really, boys? It's far past my usual bedtime.
3: So you sleep in tomorrow. Sit down. Leave us chat.
0: There were several things in that candidate back room I could have chatted about. I could have told Al Perino, short, swarthy, and one of the best-known bank boys in the business, that I'd recognize him as soon as his friend herded me through the door. Or perhaps mentioned the currency stacked high on the table before him, each packet held together by a paper binder with the words Park State Bank of San Francisco stamped very neatly on it.
3: Now... Suppose you tell us about what you're snooping around for.
0: Gentlemen, this is all a grievous misunderstanding. I merely happened by to remind you of the annual rodeo to be held at Devil's Elbow this coming Saturday.
3: An innocent, friendly gesture. Tell us more.
0: A most colorful event, the rodeo. Bronco busting, covered wagon races, wild steer roping, and anyone can enter. Now, perhaps you would be interested?
3: Me? Why, I haven't roped a wild steer in almost a fortnight.
0: Your friend, perhaps?
2: Heaven alone knows how long it's been since I roped a steer. I busted a monkey.
0: Well, it was just a thought. Come on.
3: Hold it. Please. I'm most unhappy that we misjudge you, friend.
0: Oh, it's nothing. Every call can't be a happy one.
3: You ought to make me feel worse. I feel we owe you something for at least thinking of us. Don't you, Corky?
2: Yes, indeed, Al.
4: Yes, indeed.
0: I couldn't think of it. I'll just run along.
3: No, our minds are made up. Give it old coffee.
0: I go for him as the worst wreck of mine because I knew what they intended to give me. But I only got in one punch because Corky knew what Al was going to say before he said it. That gave him a slight advantage. And it was all he needed. When I came out of it, I was lying in total darkness, and I wasn't alone.
5: Oh, that blessed varmint. She wouldn't let it loose and get my hands on
0: it. Oh,
5: varmint, let me loose.
0: Just a minute, Buck. I'll give you a hand. There you are. Hey, how'd they get you, Buck?
5: Oh, I was watching the TV, and I heard a car, and Blackie and them two that were skulking around yesterday drove up, and they walked right into the Red Dog as if they were human to steal.
0: Who was carrying the suitcase?
5: Blackie was. And the others was walking along behind them with their guns drawn, protecting them, so I couldn't get to them.
0: Yeah.
5: So I sneaked around to the front of the Red Dog, hoping I could surprise them. Well, it was me that got surprised, though.
0: Well, what happened, Buck?
5: Well, they was in the back room, and Blackie was hollering about a double cross and a fair cut. I got their kind of talk. And then the door busted open, and he came a-tearing out across the room with that little critter right behind him.
0: That'll be Al Torino. He's the one who got Blackie.
5: He what?
0: Got Blackie.
5: You mean that wall-eyed critter's been messing around my range?
0: Remember we heard on TV about the Park State Bank being knocked over? These are the boys who did it.
5: Well, I'll be your... And Blackie was the hostage that announcer fellow was talking about.
0: Uh-uh.
5: He was the bank guard, and they took him.
0: No, Blackie was in it, too. The inside man. He had to be.
5: You think Blackie opened them doors for him without any persuasion, eh?
0: I'll give you odds on it, Buck. And I didn't just happen to pick Dry Gulch as their hideout, either. Blackie must have suggested it after you wrote and told him you were up here all alone. You didn't know it, but you were handing him a perfect hideout.
5: Yes, but why would one of his own gang drop Blackie?
0: Torino and the other one apparently figured a lot of money for three would be even more for two.
5: Yeah, I guess. Hey, listen to that.
0: Yeah.
5: Them varmints are fixing to pull out. Come on, shoot get him.
0: I'm right with you, Buck.
5: Hey, hold up. Hold up, you bushwhacking dudes. Hey. That rat, it's put too late, Marshal. There they go, tearing down the back road.
0: Is there any way we can cut across country and head them off?
5: No, not a foot we can, and by the time we saddle up some ponies, they'll be gone.
0: It pains me to even mention this, but I sent Penny to do just that some time ago.
5: You did?
0: Yeah.
5: Well, what are we waiting for?
0: We galloped up draws, down canyons, through streams, over cliffs, and across deserts. And the only place on me that felt good was my head, where Corky had sat me. And finally, Buck, riding ahead of me, pulled his pony to a halt and waited for me to catch up. Somehow, I slid south off my horse's neck and was back in the saddle again when I drew abreast of him.
5: Well, we ain't gonna have to trap them dudes after all, Marshal.
0: Huh?
5: No, Cripple Creek done it first.
0: Cripple Creek?
5: The driest creek in the west. It crosses the road up ahead of Peace. And right now, them critters are sitting hug deep in sand. Come on! Let's start riding circle.
0: Riding circle?
5: Indian style.
0: Oh.
5: Round and round the car till we pick them off.
0: Oh, no, Buck. We're going to handle this my way. And it won't be on horseback.
5: What fancy plan have you got?
0: None. It's very simple. We leave the horses right here. You get as close to them as you can along the road, and I'll circle around behind them. Now, don't show yourself until I go after them. You got it?
5: Well, all right. But I still think circling's better.
0: I left him there and dodged from bush to boulder to tree, working my way to a position behind Al Torino and Corky. I had just reached a rock formation that overlooked the road right over their car and slipped my .38 out of its hiding place beneath the purple silk shirt when I realized that Buck wasn't going to do things anyway but his own.
6: All right, you city-fied tone-taps, make your play!
7: No time, Al.
0: In the headlights there, crouched low, slightly behind Torino and his henchman. His hands were an indistinct blur. Torino spun around, digging for his left arm. He was fast, but it's almost impossible to outdraw a man who uses a breakaway shoulder holster. I was on my feet and running toward the car when Buck staggered backward, a look of surprise on his face, and then crumpled to the ground. I fired as I ran, and Corky's saddle face was still falling forward, and Al Torino caught the last of my bullets and followed him down. I reached Buck and lifted him into a sitting position. His eyes were bewildered as he looked up at me.
5: You got me, Marshal.
0: Easy, Buck. Now let's have a look. There we are. Yeah, Buck, you were lucky. Just grazed the rib.
5: You got me, Marshal. Yeah, I guess I better hang up my shooting irons and just concentrate on tending.
0: You know, Buck, I've been wondering how you wound up with our granddaughter anyway. If the filly Blackie ran off with meant so much to you, how could you...
5: Marry up with somebody else?
0: Yeah.
5: Oh, shucks, Marshal. Penny's grandma was twice the woman that first one was. Best in the best.
0: Well, then, how come you held a grudge against Blackie all those years and wanted to shoot it out with him?
5: Oh, I didn't really, but that is all. A man's got to have a little excitement in his life, don't he?
0: Third end of report.
1: Say, what a fantastic story.
0: It is that, F. It is that. But go type it up anyhow.
1: Are you sure you aren't making up the whole thing?
0: For the Doubting Thomases, I have a matched set of saddle scars to prove the truth of each and every statement.
1: Oh, I think you wait for it. I'll type it up right away.
0: Three chimes mean good times on NBC. There's no cover charge of Duffy's Tavern. Just keep your dial tuned to NBC later as Archie and his delightful friends cook up another mad and merry session at that remarkable restaurant, Duffy's Tavern. This Sunday, the big show comes your way again on NBC, the best in comedy, music, and drama, with unpredictable Tallulah as MC, Jimmy Durante, Clifton Webb, and many more. No questions?
1: Yes. One, if you don't mind.
0: Ask, yes, ask.
1: Blackie died, I suppose.
0: Indeed not. He'll be up and in fine fettle by the time his trial rolls around.
1: But you went galloping across the desert and forgot all about him. Who took care of him?
0: The doctor. Who else?
1: The doctor?
0: Yeah.
1: What doctor? In a goat bag?
0: Oh, besides forgetting Blackie, I also forgot there was a phone in Dry Gulch. That's how Penny contacted me in the first place, remember?
1: And she called the doctor.
0: Mm-hmm.
1: This is Penny.
0: Mm-hmm.
1: You, sort of liked her, didn't you, Sam?
0: Oh, she was all right in a beautiful, gorgeous sort of way.
1: Oh, I see.
0: We never did get to sit down and talk things over, us. In fact, I never got to sit down. I still haven't.
1: Poor Sam. It's like Mother says, we all have muscles that we're not accustomed to use. And then when we use them, it's...
0: They do indeed, yes.
1: Oh, Sam. Mm. The things you have to do to make both ends meet.
0: Oh, shut up. Come here.
1: Oh,
0: good night, sweetheart.

Adventures of Sam Spade are produced, edited, and directed by William Spear. Sam Spade was played by Stephen Dunn. Lorene Tuttle is Effie. Wally Mayer was Buck. Script for tonight's adventure by Don Carey. Musical starring by Lud Gluskin, conducted by Robert Armbruster.

Join us again next week, same time, for another adventure with Sam Spade. Here the Magnificent Montague, then visit Duffy's Tavern on NBC.

0: way down.
1: Yes, there's coffee pot freshness in every cup of Maxwell House.
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0: presenting Orson Welles as the Third Man. The Lives of Harry Lime. The fabulous stories of the immortal character, originally created in the story The Third Man, with zither music by Anton Karas.
1: I've got a story for you. A story about a canvas cloud, a tinseled world, a bloody murder. The villain and how it all happened in Taormina, which is in Sicily. I know it happened because I saw it. Call the story The Painted Smile. Stick around.

0: And now, Orson Welles as Harry Lime, the third man, in today's story, The Painted Smile.
1: I've always had a fondness for the exception that breaks the rule. Maybe it's because I like to break rules myself. Take a smile, for instance. One of the intangibles of life, so everyone says. But what about that smile of the Cheshire Cats? That grin hung around long after Puss had vanished. You call that intangible? Like the smile I'm going to tell you about. The horrid humor of that painted smile lingered long after the man who wore it was quite dead. As I'd come to Taormina for a holiday, the circumstances were ideal. I had some extra cash in my pocket, the climate was fine, and the local police were completely disinterested in me. But I no sooner entered my room at the Santa Monica Hotel, was testing the mattress, as a matter of fact, when a long-bladed Sicilian knife whispered past my ear and wickedly winked at me from the bedpost. Since I was naturally somewhat curious, I turned on it quickly, and standing there in the doorway was a slim man with pale brown hair, pale monkey eyes, and the face of a tragedian. Why, Tony, you old clown.
2: Harry, you old devil, what bring you to Taormina?
1: Money, money, old friend. The climate, a certain weariness. This happens to be one of the last places in the world where Harry Lime is welcome. You?
2: Same old reason, the circus is playing here.
1: A circus in Sicily?
2: Mm-hmm.
1: Isn't that bringing coals to Newcastle, old man?
2: Not everyone is laughing and happy in Sicily, and clowning is my business. I was born to make people laugh.
1: A clown. Yes, born the greatest con man of them all.
2: No, Harry. I have a certain talent for crime, perhaps sleight of hand, facility with a knife, but not the heart. I'm afraid I'm an honest man, Harry.
1: All the more reason to be my guest tonight, Tony. Share the pleasure. My first night in Taormina.
2: To the contrary, you shall be mine. I serve you Sicilian pasties for hot dogs, champagne for pink lemonade, introduce you to every freak on the midway, and seat you in a box for the main show. How would you like that, eh?
1: Yes, I'd like that. This night, I'll step inside your canvas cloud, old man, pop the enchanted peanut in my mouth, and enter the circus heaven of youth. Leave every gilded angel and tinsel queen I see, smell the animals, walk the sawdust stairway to the stars. Yes, Tony, I'll be happy to accept your invitation to the circus. And who could ask for a better host than a clown? We left the midway crowd, the lights and the burning calliope. The growl of jungle beasts came. We approached a small dressing tent. Then the clown humbly called for his friend.
2: Nola! Nola! Are you in there?
3: You again, Antonio? What is it?
2: I want to see you.
3: You will see me later. Go away.
2: But I have a surprise for you, Nola. A wonderful surprise.
1: Canvas flap snapped back and she stepped into the yellow glare of the lamps. Nola. Hair as black as though it had been poured out of an ink bottle. Body sinuous, graceful. Like a cat's. She was. Her ice gray eyes flared strangely when she looked at me.
3: So this is your wonderful surprise, Antonio.
2: Nola, this is Harry Lime, my friend.
3: I'm always happy to meet a friend.
1: The way she said, the way she was looking, made it seem like we were all alone. Just Nola and me. Female. I also knew that Tony was in for a bad time. I think he knew it, too. He told me about it a little later while he was putting on his clown makeup.
2: So you feel sorry for me, Harry?
1: Well, I don't feel one way or the other about anyone, but if you fancy Nola for yourself, you're a chump, old man.
2: I know.
1: Oh? And you like to be kicked in the teeth, is that it?
2: Look at me, my friend. What is there about me for a woman to love? There is a great deal about Nola to love.
1: Mm-hmm. To admire, to desire, yeah. To love?
2: You're forgetting something.
1: I am.
2: All clowns suffer.
1: Oh, yes.
2: Paint a smile on their face to hide a broken heart.
1: Ah, really, old man, don't be troubled.
2: Nola's like a fever in the blood, a disease. She's not good for me, perhaps, but the pain of loving her is better than the ecstasy of loving any other woman.
1: I agree with you, Tony. You never, never would have made a good confidence man.
2: You think the clown white has gone deeper than my face? That my thinking has become as theatrical as my profession? Perhaps... Perhaps. Ha! But the show is about to begin. Help me with my wig, Harry.
1: There you are.
2: Now, am I not the funny man?
1: Yeah, very funny.
2: See you later, my friend. Now, Antonio must go to clown and dance like a puppet.
1: Well, Nola pulls the strings. Laugh, brown laugh. Bush move. It wasn't a very big circus, but it looked like the greatest thing on earth to the folks in Tarnino. They laughed at some of the candidates till they cried, and they wooed and hollered at the trapeze performers and gasped at Noah's animal. Then came the grand climax.

0: did. He did.
1: Going into the main animal cage, Tony pantomimed his bravery to the crowd. He cracked his whip, he strutted. He proved to himself, at least, that he was afraid of nothing on four legs. And then a smaller cage was rolled in and opened on the main cage, and another clown in the costume was a black puma sprang inside with Tony. First, my friend was terrified, then he saw the puma was as frightened as he, and they made friends and waltzed around the cage together as the audience screamed with mirth. It was a simple event. But Tony's clowning was touched with genius. In his performance, there was all the posturing and heartbreak and fear of the world. And by conquering his fear in the shape of the puma, he put a happy ending to his story, and everybody went home happy. There's everybody but Tony. I saw him after the show waiting for Nola. She ran up from the main tent, still carrying her animal, but...
2: Nola! Nola!
3: Get out of my way!
2: But, Nola, I must talk.
3: Take your hand off me! Let me go!
1: A whip, cruel and quick as a puma's claw, cut across his face. I could see a livid wheel rising under his clown white. But Tony took it silently. Just looked after Nola with big eyes. And he saw me. Thanks for the show, Tony. It was swell, but the rest of the night's on me. Now let's do Tarmina, hmm? Like men.
4: You will excuse me tonight, my friend. Come to the hotel tomorrow.
1: I went back to my monastic cell to do some thinking. I say cell, call it that, because the Hotel San Domenico, Tarmina, was in the 16th century a monastery. Now in the 20th century, it's a very un-monk-like character who walked its sacred tiles and pondered on human passion. And then I had no reason not to answer the door. Yeah? She was small. Very young. Very dewy. You know, the moonlight for hair and stars for eyes sort of thing.
5: You are Mr. Harry Lang.
1: I am.
5: I am Therese.
1: It's enchanting.
5: You will invite me in. I would speak with you.
1: Well, I can't imagine a more satisfactory conversation.
5: I will sit here.
1: If you like. It's all very femme fatale, very intriguing, but how do you happen to know my name?
5: I asked the manager.
1: Hmm. And they do make things easy, if I mean it.
5: What?
1: It's unimportant.
5: I just arrived at the hotel a while ago. I am staying here, too.
1: Alone?
5: Oh, yes.
1: I see.
5: You do know Antonio Vega?
1: I don't. You're another one of his girls, is that it?
5: I am his only girl.
1: Oh, of course.
5: I am his daughter. The manager told me that Papa was here to see you this afternoon. He said you were his old friend. Is that so funny?
1: No, don't start that again.
5: I came to you, Mr. Lyons, because I could not find Papa. He wrote to me he was going to be here. He is a traveling salesman, you know.
1: Oh, no.
5: So when school closed for vacation, instead of staying there as usual, I thought I'd come here and surprise Papa.
1: Papa and me, hmm?
5: Hasn't he told you about
1: Yes, of course.
5: Then you know where he is. I can go to him.
1: Well, as it so happens, your father's coming to the hotel tomorrow. Why don't you wait for him here and really surprise him, hmm?
5: What a wonderful idea. Oh, Mr. Lime, I could kiss you.
1: Oh,

0: Now, Orson Welles, as Harry Lime, the third man, continues in today's story, The Painted Smile.
1: Teresa didn't know her father's real profession any more than I'd known, Tony had a daughter. My clown friend was beginning to interest me more and more. A man of many lives, one of those still waters run deep boys. And in spite of the sheltered life he'd lavished on Teresa, she'd walked into the finest emotional trap the devil himself could set. What to do? I breakfasted with the young lady on the terrace. Well, they're popular. They're public.
2: Harry, is that you? Oh, pardon me, you are busy.
1: Oh, kiss her, Tony. Go on. I'm sure I would if I had such a daughter.
3: Oh, it's so wonderful to see you, Papa. Be with you again.
2: Mr. Keaton, you should have stayed at the school.
3: You are not glad to see me?
2: Of course, my darling. But that's my work, you know. I have so little time. That is why I always visited you instead of you coming to see me.
3: If it's only one little minute of the day, it's worth it, Papa. Just to be near you.
1: Oh, have a heart, Tony. She'll have me in tears.
3: Your cheek. Oh, Papa. What happened to your poor cheek? The terrible scar.
2: It was an accident, Therese. Another reason why you must not stay. It is impossible. You understand the situation, Harry.
3: What situation? Why should not a daughter be with her papa?
2: It is impossible. You will go back to school like a good girl. Yes, or to the relatives in Naples.
3: No.
2: Therese?
3: No. No, no, no. I will never leave you. Even if you don't want me around.
1: Well, who won that round, Tony, old man?
2: What can I do, my friend?
1: Well, I'll tell her the truth.
2: And bring her shame? Therese thinks of me as a businessman, dignified, honorable. What would she say if her father told her that he was a clown?
1: You're going to have to tell her something.
2: I said I was an honest man, my friend. That isn't true.
1: What do? Pick the pockets of the other clowns?
2: I smuggle emeralds.
1: Again?
2: I smuggle emeralds. It was for her, Harry, Therese. How could I support her in such a fine fashion, good clothes, private schools, on the earnings of a clown in the one-ring circus?
1: Thought about it much. Didn't even know your kitten existed, you see.
2: That is one of many things I haven't told you, my old friend. Forgive me.
1: Forgiven, but the emeralds.
2: You see, I've been very successful in the smuggling trade, but very careful. Over the years, I've saved a small fortune, and now I want to ask you a favor.
1: For the fortune? Anything, old man, for the fortune.
2: It's for Therese when she reaches 21. If anything should happen to me before, see that she gets it.
1: Now, why be so morbid?
2: The way things are lately, you know, Harry, with my life, with no luck. I think my luck's changed.
1: Well, how do you know I won't keep the fortune for myself, old man?
2: The same way I know you won't inform on me to the police.
1: You figure this part's too smart to call the kettle black.
2: That's one way of putting it. Come to the circus tomorrow night, Harry. I'll show you where my savings are hidden. Mm.
1: And Therese?
2: Therese, I will think of something. Better her heart should break a little now than learn the truth about me and then.
1: I'll meet you tomorrow night, too. I didn't like the way things were going. Not that Harry Lyon is averse to learning the exact location of the man's fortune, but this particular collection of moolahs seemed to have apparently too many strings attached to it. However, I decided to let tomorrow take care of itself. I was deep in the arms of Morpheus when. Oh. Yeah. Yes. What the devil do you mean, waking a man up in the middle of the night?
4: Mr. Lime. Mr. Harry Lime.
1: Who's calling?
4: This is Signor Borgia, Questore of Taormina, Department of Public Safety.
1: The police?
4: And it is not midnight, Mr. Lime, but 9 o'clock in the morning.
1: Well, that's a matter of opinion, sir.
4: You will do me the great favor of coming to my office within the hour.
1: I'll do nothing of the sort, Borgia, as I told you.
4: You will come, or you would have been come before. You are already under surveillance.
1: Well, I'll do you the great favor, Questore Borgia.
4: Your generosity is exceeded only by your wisdom, Signor. Within the hour.
1: I never argue with a policeman over the telephone, beyond a certain point. When he bears the name of Borgia. Well, then in Taormina, do what the Taormaniacs do, I suppose. I visited the Questore. I found him a small, alert man, all spit and polish. He eyed me like a hungry robin views a fat worm.
4: Sit down. Sit down, Signor Lime. You are a friend of Antonio Vegas?
1: Oh, many friends, I should think.
4: Too many.
5: At one time, this Vegas was in your profession. A confident man.
1: Oh, he's a good clown.
5: And a smart one. His buffoon makeup hides more than the proverbial broken heart, doesn't it?
1: Does it?
5: Vegas had the smuggling ring, emeralds. Are you trying to tell me you know nothing about the traffic?
1: I've never dabbled in emeralds, Borgia, old man. They're too hot for my blood.
5: You refuse to admit that you are in partnership with Vegas?
1: If what you've said is true, well, I wish I was.
5: Do not try to warn me, your friend. He will never leave Taormina.
1: Well, there are worse places to live.
5: Good morning, Signor Lyme.
1: Good morning. You mean I can go now?
5: It does.
1: Am I still under surveillance?
5: Yes. Why?
1: Well, my holiday mood, that's all. Hope your bloodhounds are broad-minded. Good morning.

0: How is it that I always get into these things? Here I was about to do Tony a favor. No profit in it for me. Went to his dressing room that night and he showed me his fortune. Tucked away under a false bottom of his costume trunk and all in American bills of high denomination. It's a pity to see it lying there just doing nothing.
1: Now that you know where the money is hidden, I'll replace the bottom.
0: Well, old boy, I still say I'm not in this. It's not my kind of caper. Send the nest egg to the relatives in Naples.
1: I don't trust them. You know how it is with good people. Yeah. Sudden wealth may change their natures completely. Whereas you...
0: Say no more, man.
1: And here is something else for you to see. Hidden in this bladder I use for one of my props.
0: It cuts. Some of them are as big as robin's eggs.
1: I deal in nothing but the finest merchandise.
0: Who's your fence?
1: Nazetti.
0: Well, the best.
1: I find him to be the best.
0: Tony, you're one of the few men I've ever underestimated.
1: Who would suspect the clown?
0: Yes, but I must warn you, Tony, that there are some...
2: You say Mr. Vegas is in this tent?
3: Si, senorita.
1: Yes.
0: Yes, she must have followed me here.
1: Quick, help me hide these.
0: Yeah.
2: I have found you.
1: Yes, Therese, you have found me. And now you know what your father really is.
0: He's the best...
2: A clown. I think it is too wonderful. Oh, Papa, did you think I would look down on you because you were a clown in a circus? It is much finer than a traveling salesman. You are angry because I found you out?
0: Well, I should have.
1: What can I do, Harry?
0: I guess give her a pass to the show. I'll take charge of her.
2: Oh, thank you. Thank you. What can I do to...
1: Oh, am I intruding? Nola.
0: There were no introductions. I took Therese out of it. Before we left, I caught Nola's eyes on the emeralds. They narrowed like a cat's. They're on gems as well as men. And that bothered me. The climate of Taormina had suddenly become very unhealthy. We would quit the place that night if Borgia's bloodhounds hadn't been guarding every point of exit.
2: Why is Papa going into that animal cage, Mr. Light?
0: Oh, it's nothing. He's pretending to be a cat thing, you know, like Nola. See how brave he is.
2: Oh, how funny he is.
0: Yeah.
2: How wonderful is my Papa.
0: Oh, he's great. Tony's funniest routine begins. He's giving the greatest performance of all of the life people he's brought in the audience. The puma cage was wheeled up to the main cage and the door opened. How came the puma? But not 10 pounds. A very large, very live, and very vicious cat sprang into Tony's cage. It stood there a moment, lashing its tail and blinking in the lights. In that moment, before it sprang at my old friend, I saw Nola's face watching from the tent entrance. Her eyes wide, her lips drawn back in an animal smile. Her hands stretched before her like claws, about to attack.

0: was over very quickly. Once I was glad to see the police. A few of them were shot and killed. Nola was apprehended. What was left of Antonio Vegas was taken to the hospital tent. As I said, he found a way out of town. A hard way.
1: Try to keep it. It was an accident.
2: No, it was no accident. Like the scar on your cheek. She did it. She did it.
3: I did nothing. It was an accident. Somebody switched the cages.
1: What do you mean?
0: Well, Professor Borgia, I think I can prove differently. It was
1: you, Signora.
0: Accident at all.
3: Realize?
0: Antonio Vegas is my friend, Signora. I understand that word, friend. Why should I lie? I saw you switch the cages deliberately.
3: No, no, I did not. I did not.
0: And I know why you did. Because of jealousy.
3: Jealous? Of that clown?
2: Stop it! Stop it! You shall not laugh at my father!
1: Thank you. Thank you, Harry.

0: And now, Harry Lawrence.
1: I think somebody before me once pointed out that women are very curious creatures. You take Lola, for instance. Lola was quite prepared to murder the man she loved, just out of a fit of jealousy. Some women, of course, indulge in a more refined and less dangerous form of vengeance. They arrange matters for the men they love so that life just seems like death. I sometimes wonder what life would be like without women. So quiet and peaceful. So very, very dull.

0: disco.
1: Oh, the big red letters stand for the Jell-O family. Oh, the big red letters stand for the Jell-O family. That's Jell-O.
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2: 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How's that for cleanness? 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
5: NBC brings you Dragnet.
4: A detective sergeant, you're assigned to robbery detail. A ruthless fiend roams the streets of your city, masquerading as a police officer. For months, helpless citizens have been robbed, beaten senseless, and kidnapped. The criminal is a twisted genius, vicious, cunning. Your job is to get him.
5: Dragnet. The documented drama of an actual crime, investigated and solved by the men who unrelentingly stand watch on the security of your home, your family, and your life. For the next 30 minutes, in cooperation with the Los Angeles Police Department, you will travel step by step on the side of the law through an actual case from official police files, from beginning to end, from crime to punishment. Dragnet is the story of your police force in action.
6: It was Wednesday, June 4th. It was warm in Los Angeles. We were working the night watch out of robbery detail. My partner's Ben Romero. The boss is Ed Backstrand, chief of detectives. My name's Friday. I was on my way back from communications, and it was 11:13 p.m. when I got to room 27A. Robbery detail.
7: Oh, hi, Joe.
6: Hi, Ben. Did you get that message to call home?
7: Yeah, bad news.
6: What's the matter?
7: That doggone kid of mine, Chicken Pox.
6: Oh, again?
7: Last year it was the mumps. Year before that, the measles. Every time I get set for a vacation, he decides to catch some.
6: Well, forget it, Ben. Think what a comfort he's going to be in your old age.
7: Go ahead, lad. You'll find out.
6: Yeah.
8: How are you, Friday? Romero?
7: Fine. What can we do for you?
8: You don't look like you remember me.
6: Oh, no, wait a minute. Name's Savage, isn't it? George?
8: Johnny, Sergeant. Johnny Savage, you remember now?
7: Oh, sure. Those liquor store robberies out in the Wilshire District. About 6-7 years ago, wasn't it?
8: 10 years, Romero. You ought to remember that. You went to trial.
7: We testify in court every week. 10 years is a long time.
8: It's longer in the state pen. It's a lot longer.
6: Now, you cried a little at that trial, didn't you, Savage? You said we beat that confession out of you.
8: Yeah, that's why I figured I'd drop in for a little visit. Kind of apologize to you fellas. You gave me a square deal. I guess I kind of lost my head. I figured I'd apologize.
6: Oh, that's all right, Savage. When'd you get out?
8: A couple of weeks ago. I did it the hard way. Served 10 flat. I don't own my day.
6: You find a job yet?
8: Yeah, Friday. I'm working nights.
7: What kind of a job?
8: Laborer in a warehouse, south end of town.
7: Good. You decided to level?
8: 10 years in prison's a long time. You learn a lot of things. Nights are long, you think a lot. You get things straightened out.
6: I hope you mean that.
8: Sure I mean it, Friday. I've got everything straightened out. I know who my friends are, and I know who to watch out for.
7: You sound like maybe you're on the right track.
8: I got it figured, Romero. And like you two fellas, you caught me red-handed and you sent me up for 10 years.
6: Well, you did all right, Savage. 5 armed robberies. You got off pretty easy.
7: You got a break, Savvy. Make the best of it.
8: Sure, I'm not kicking. 10 years, a real break.
6: That's right.
8: Well, just dropped in for a little visit. Maybe I'll see you fellas sometime.
6: All right, Savage. Keep your nose clean?
8: Sure. No hard feelings.
6: No.
8: You just took 10 years of my life, that's all.
6: There's no such thing as a man going through prison without changing. And Ben and I have seen him switch in both directions. Some men learn their lesson after they land behind bars, and when they're released, they turn into good citizens. Johnny Savage was sour. We made a mental note to check him out later on, and then we went down to the record bureau and pulled his coming-out mug. That's about all we had time for, because about an hour later, we started to get busy.
7: Hot shot, Joe. Grab it.
9: On the corner of Selma and Naples, the drugstore, 211 and probable attack. On the corner of Selma and Naples, 211 and...
7: What you got, Joe?
6: Selma and Naples, 211 and attack. Come on.
7: Here we are, Joe. Over there on the far corner.
6: Yeah.
7: All right.
6: Come on. We got the story from the victim, the store owner, Mr. Thomas. For the most part, it was the usual rundown of an early morning holdup. There was only one exception.
10: Oh, I've had young hoodlums try to hold me up before, but there was nothing like this one.
7: How you mean, Mr. Thomas?
10: Well, he came in here just before closing, and ordinarily I'd have kept an eye out because that's the time to look for him. But this fella came to the door and said he was a policeman, so I let him in. He looked like a cop. Barged right up to me and the wife behind the counter and pointed a gun. And she screamed, and he hit her in the face with the butt of the gun. Sergeant, it was horrible.
6: That's the way it started, and that's the way it kept going. Because most of the victims and most people don't realize that as a citizen, they have the right to check on police officers' identification when in doubt. After we got the story from Mr. Thomas and checked the store in the neighborhood, Ben and I headed back to the office.
11: Attention, all units. At the end of North Baxter Road near Hillcrest, victim of 211 and slugging. Car 7172, take the call. Code 3. Attention, all units.
6: That's 4 blocks away from the last one. Let's roll on it, huh, Ben?
7: Right, I'll hit the siren. You get the light.
6: By the time Ben and I got up to the end of North Baxter, the men from Car 71 were already there. The victim was telling his story. His face looked like it had been through a meat grinder.
12: Now, we're just shifting the car into second to make the hill when I hear this siren behind me, and I see this red light flashing in the side view mirror. Well, naturally, I pulled over to the curb, and I was just reaching for my driver's license when the cop runs up, yanks me out of the car, and starts clubbing me in the face with the butt of his gun.
7: Did you get a look at him? Think you can describe him?
12: No, I'm afraid not. He swung me around and kept me staring into that red light on his car all the time he was beating me. After a while, everything just went black. When I woke up, my wallet was gone, all my money.
6: 45 minutes later, Ben and I were interviewing the third victim, a young housewife out in the Wilshire District. Same trademark.
13: I tried to tell him, Sergeant. I tried to tell him I didn't have any money, but he wouldn't listen. He kept holding me by the throat and beating me with his fist like he enjoyed it. Beating me.
6: Yeah, all right. All right, Mrs. Jameson. Could you tell us how he got in the house?
13: He came in the front door and rang the bell. I opened the door, but I left the burglar chain on. He said he was a policeman. So when he demanded I open the door all the way, I did. Then he grabbed me.
7: And you can't describe the man for us, Mrs. Jameson?
13: He was tall. And he had dark hair and big hands. So it was like a nightmare. A horrible nightmare.
7: Tall, dark hair, big hands. Your guess the same as mine, Joe?
6: Maybe. Let's wait and see. Come on, let's check with the boss.
7: Hi, Mike.
14: Hi. He's waiting for you. In there.
6: Come on, Ben.
14: Chief of Detective's Office. Hannon.
15: Sit down.
7: Yeah, Skipper.
15: All right, you two, let's have it.
7: The guy with the red light?
15: Yes, the guy with the red light posing as a policeman. Why hasn't he been picked up?
6: You know as much about it as we do, Ed. We got our first call around midnight. He knocked over a drugstore out on Selma. He hasn't stopped working since.
15: Didn't you get any definite lead on him? No description, no license number?
6: Nothing. He's tall, big hands, dark hair, that's all.
15: Fine. Either of you got any ideas?
7: Could be anybody, Skipper, with that description.
15: You're sure it wasn't anybody on the force?
6: We sent all the victims down to personnel. Lowry showed him the mug book of all police officers. Wasn't one of our men.
7: Works fast. Drugstore, motorist, a pedestrian, a housewife out in the Wiltshire District. Went right in the house after her. Four of them, right in a row.
15: Five.
7: Huh?
15: There's a 20-year-old kid in the next room. Came in just before you got here. A couple of hours ago, he was sitting in a car with this girl up in Mulholland Drive. This red light bandit comes along, slugs him, and kidnaps the girl.
7: Kidnaps? She still miss?
15: On a trace.
6: When did this happen?
15: A couple of hours ago. They brought the kid over from Georgia Street Hospital. We can talk to him now. He's had a bad time. Right in here.
6: Okay.
15: Pete, we're going to have to ask you a few more questions.
12: Oh, yeah. Okay. It feels a little better now.
15: This is Sergeant Friday and Sergeant Romero.
6: Hi, Pete.
12: Hi.
6: Can you tell us what time the trouble started?
12: Oh, about 10:15, 10:30. Sally and I were sitting in the car talking about where we were going on our honeymoon. We're going to be married next month. And then this car pulls up behind us and starts flashing a red spotlight on us. And a guy runs over and pulls open the door. He said he was a cop.
7: Did you get a good look at his car, Pete?
12: I think it was a black sedan.
6: Did you get a look at the man, Pete?
12: No. No, I didn't. It was pretty dark and he kept me staring into that red spotlight. It all happened so fast. Then he started slugging me and I went down.
6: What happened then?
12: Well, the next thing I knew, Sally was screaming. He had one hand on her throat and he had her backed up against the side of the car. He was beating her with the other hand. Some kind of a short billy club. Well, I got up and I started for him and he slugged me again. When I came to, Sally was gone.
6: Anybody check the area up there, Ed?
15: Yeah, Davis and Griffin. Didn't find a thing.
12: Oh, Sergeant, you gotta find it. You got to. I wouldn't know what to tell her folks. I wouldn't know what to say.
7: That's all right, Pete. We'll find her. You take it easy.
16: Got a hot shot, Ed, up on Summit Road near Westmore. A woman, unconscious. Ambulance follow-up. Possible dead body.
15: All right, Hannon. Look after Pete here. Friday, Romero, let's go. Up ahead, Romero, to the right.
7: Okay, Skip.
6: Yeah, there's the ambulance and the cruiser car.
7: You're a lonely-looking spot.
15: All right, come on.
6: Hiya, Doc. What'd you find?
17: Hiya, fellas. Right over here. Just gonna take her in.
15: Where'd you find her?
17: Over there, by the side of the road. Somebody driving by saw her. They called us.
6: Any identification?
17: This bracelet on her wrist.
15: To my dearest Sally from Pete. December 25th, 1947.
7: That's a girl, all right. What are the chances, Doc?
17: I wouldn't bet on them. Pretty bad shape. Well, have you seen enough?
15: Yeah. Friday, Romero, call the crime lab and check the area for footprints and tire tracks. I'll ride back in the ambulance with the girl. If she regains consciousness, I want to talk to her. All right?
6: Okay, Ed.
15: I'll meet you in the office by 8:30. We're working straight through till we get this guy.
7: See you at the office, Giver.

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1: What time you got, Ben?
2: 7 minutes to four. Long night.
1: Hey, that car up there ahead. Let's take a look at it, huh?
2: Black sedan. Hey, look, he's flashing a red spot on that convertible.
1: Come on.
2: He sees us, Joe. He's pulling away.
1: Get that gas settled down to the floor.
2: Go already there. He's turning off right.
1: Hit the siren. I'll get the light. We're gaining a little, Ben. Next corner to the left.
2: Joe, where'd he go?
1: The fancy driver. Try the alley up ahead to the left here.
2: Must have turned up that cross street.
1: Get through the alley and double back on him.
2: Right.
1: There he is, Ben. Look out.
2: Watch it, Joe. Watch it. He's going to ram us.
1: We got hit just in front of the rear bumper. Our car was forced into the curbing and it turned over. He was real lucky. He kept right on going. But this time, Ben and I were sharing the luck. All we got out of it was a couple of nasty cracks in the head and a few bruises, but it was enough to keep us in a hospital under observation for a day. By this time, Ed Backstrand was fuming. So were the newspapers. During the day we spent in the hospital, the red light bandit went on a real blitz. He pulled six more jobs, one liquor store, two residential holdups, and three car robberies. Five of the six victims were slugged and beaten. Davis and Griffin had taken over for Ben and me, and by the time we got back on the job, they'd built up a lead for us.
3: We've been working with Wilkerson up in auto theft, Joe. He's used four stolen cars already. We got the makes and numbers on each one of them.
2: How about the dark sedan he was driving when he rammed it?
3: The boys picked it up this morning out on Sepulveda. We're checking it for prints now.
1: Oh, that's fine, Dave. You got any description on the guy yet?
3: No luck there, Joe. He works too fast.
1: Nothing at all?
3: The same as you had. Tall, black hair, big hands. Loves to use them.
4: Friday, Romero, got a minute?
2: Okay, Skipper. Check you later, honey.
3: Sure thing, boys. Sit down. How do you feel?
1: Pretty fair, Ed.
2: A little stiff here and there.
4: All right, did Davis fill you in?
1: Up to date.
4: Okay, I just called the doctor who's handling Sally Wilder, Pete's girlfriend, you remember?
1: Oh, yeah.
4: She's been in pretty bad shape since we found her up there on Summit Road. This morning she took a turn for the better. She's conscious and her doctor thinks she might be able to talk to us a little bit.
1: Good, when?
4: About an hour. I cleared it with the doctor and with her family. You'll only be able to stay a couple of minutes, so make the most of them. That's all.
1: All right, Ed. We'll check with you later.
5: Hey, Joe, Ben, here's some mail came for you fellas while you were gone.
2: Oh, thank you, Mike. We're going over to the county hospital. We ought to be back in a couple hours.
5: Okay. Say, there's been a couple of phone calls, too.
1: Yeah, anything important?
5: I don't think so. The guy just called to say hello. Said his name was Johnny Savage. He just called to say hello.
6: I presume you men are aware of the girl's critical condition.
1: Yeah, that's right, Dr. Froman.
2: We saw her before she was taken here at the hospital.
6: Yes. You understand, of course, that you'll be able to see her for only a few minutes, and please try your best not to excite her, huh?
1: Right, Doctor.
6: Sally isn't able to talk. Bad mouth and face injuries, so your questions will have to be answered simply yes or no and nod of the head.
1: Okay, we got you. We only have a few questions, and we want to know if she can identify the man who beat her from these pictures we've got here.
6: All right, Sergeant. This way, please.
1: Thank you.
6: Sally, these gentlemen are from the police department. They'd like to ask a few questions. Now, there's no need to be nervous or afraid. Just simply nod your head yes or no. Now, that's fine. All right, Sally.
1: Sally, did you see the man who attacked you?
6: Yes. She says yes.
1: Did you get a good look at his face? You did. All right, Sally, now you can answer these three together. Just yes or no. Was he tall? Did he have dark hair? Did he have large hands? He did. Ben.
2: Yeah, Jim.
1: Hand me the folder.
2: Yeah. Here you are.
1: Thanks. Now, there's just one more thing, Sally. I'm going to show you some pictures now. Take all the time you want before you make up your mind about each one. If you recognize any one of these men as the person who attacked you, just nod your head. All right? All right, fine. Now, good. Here's the first one. No? All right. Here's the next one. No. How about this one? No? All right. Here's another. You recognize him? This was the man? Are you sure, Sally? Thank you. That's all. Let's go.
6: Did you find what you wanted, Sergeant?
1: Yes, Doctor, we did. Here, it's this one.
6: Nice looking chap. Who is he, Sergeant?
1: His name's Savage, Dr. Froman. Johnny Savage. When we got back to the office, we checked in with Ed Backstrand. In 5 minutes, an all-points bulletin and a full description of the suspect was broadcast to every radio car, every motorcycle officer, to every sheriff and law enforcement agency in Los Angeles and Southern California. By nightfall, our manhunt was on. More than a dozen extra patrol units were called in for duty that night. And when they pulled out of the police garage, the name, the picture, and the full description of Johnny Savage was in the possession of every officer. The same for the patrolmen. Whether they walked a beat downtown or out in the residential areas, the picture of Johnny Savage went with them. Everything was done that could be done. On the second night of the manhunt, far out on the edge of town, Johnny Savage, the red light bandit, got his 12th victim, a 63-year-old storekeeper.
0: Attention, all units. 939 Markham Street, near Clark. 211 and Slugging, code 3. Ambulance dispatched. All units. 939 Markham Street.
2: Here it is, Skipper. Tie
4: in. What'd you get?
2: Wilkerson lifted the prints off that black sedan that rammed Joe and me.
4: Yeah?
1: They belong to Johnny Savage.
4: Yeah, good.
2: That storekeeper last night. It is Savage, all right. Victim identified him from his mug.
4: All right. We got enough in this Savage guy to put him on ice for life. All we have to do now is to get him.
1: Now, look, the way we figure it, Ed, this red light bandit is using stolen cars with cold plates, so there's no way of tracking down the cars at regular commercial garages. He's got to be running private garages someplace around town.
4: All right, let's get the neighborhood patrolman on the job. Advertise it. All over town. It's a city ordinance, isn't it? People who rent private garages are bound by law to register the car and license number with the police. Start a campaign if you want, but find those cars.
1: Right.
4: Wait a minute. Hello, Backstrand. Yeah? When? I see. Yeah, thanks.
1: What is it, Ed?
4: It was the hospital. About the girl, Sally.
2: Sally Wilder? What about?
4: She died 5 minutes ago.
1: That night, everybody went back on the job as usual. The cruiser cars, the patrolmen, the motorcycle officers, and about a dozen decoy cars. Armed police women riding alone in cars or parked in lonely spots with a police officer escort. Our car, 80K, was still in the garage for repairs, so they assigned us another one. And we started to make the rounds. Everything was usual. Except one thing. We weren't tracking down just a thief anymore or a sadist who liked to beat people's faces in. We were out to get a murderer. It was a perfect night for the suspect. Dark, no moon. I gave Ben 2-1 odds and I put up $5 that we'd get Savage that night. I lost the $5. We cruised until 7 the next morning, but there wasn't even a nibble. We had breakfast at the Federal Cafe, a little restaurant down the street from the City Hall, and it was about 8:15 when we got back to the office. We were pretty tired.
2: Robbery detail, Romero.
7: I would like to speak to Sergeant Friday.
2: Just a minute. For you, Joe.
1: Okay, thanks. Friday talking.
7: Sergeant Friday, I want to talk to you.
1: Well, I'm listening. Go ahead.
7: I mean, I want to talk to you in person as soon as possible.
1: Can't you tell me over the phone? What is it?
7: I cannot tell you over the phone. It is very important. Can you come now?
1: Well, now, look, mister, I'm awful sorry, but we're very busy down...
7: 554 Ramona Avenue. Can you come now?
1: Well, what's this all about? Who is this speaking?
7: My name is Carl Savage. My son's name is John.
2: Here it is, Joe. Neat-looking little place.
1: Yeah. I'm Sergeant Friday. You Mr. Savage?
8: Yeah, come in.
1: Okay. This is my partner, Sergeant Romero.
8: How do you do? I will be brief, gentlemen. I am the father of John Savage. I wish for you to catch him. I will help you.
2: I noticed the name on the mailbox outside, Mr. Savage. Changed your name lately?
8: I changed my name 10 years ago when John first got into trouble. My own name I had to change, the shame. Always from him, my son, shame.
1: Mr. Savage, has your son been home since he got out of prison?
8: Yeah, many times, to ask for money. I would not give him any, so he struck me. Last night, I read in the newspaper the little girl he beat up. She is dead. Then I make up my mind.
1: Do you know where your son is now, Mr. Savage?
8: Not now, no. But our garage, there's a car in there. It is not his, I know. Also in the garage, I find many license plates. I find spotlights with red glass lens.
2: But you don't have any idea where we could find
8: him. No, but he will come back. He always comes back for money.
1: We're going to station an officer here in the house, Mr. Savage.
8: Anything you want, if it will catch him. He's bad, Sergeant. Like something poison. All true, he's bad.
2: See a sewing basket over, Mr. Savage. The wife live here with you?
8: 10 days ago, before this starts, I bury Gertrude, my wife, his mother. Sergeant, for 10 years she's sick, but for 10 years she stays alive to see him from prison. 10 days ago, she died. He did not even come to the funeral.
1: Does your son have any idea that you might call us?
8: No, I don't think so. But when you catch him, give me a gun. With my own two hands, I will kill him, Johnny Savage.
1: Before we left, we called Ed Backstrand and we brought him up to date. He sent 3 detectives out to relieve us, Davis, Griffin, and Marsh. We told them to keep an eye on the house and the stolen car in the garage. That night after dinner, Ed Backstrand, Ben, and I went out and relieved them. We parked the cruiser car in the garage next door, and then we took up our post. Carl Savage had a light supper, and then he went to bed about 9. The 3 of us sat at the front windows in the darkened house, and we waited. Ben kept his eye on the garage. Outside, across the city, the manhunt continued as usual. 3 hours went by. The waiting got monotonous.
4: Friday, Romero, look alive, will you?
9: Oh, yes, Skipper, I'm sorry.
1: That clock's enough to put anybody to sleep.
4: What time you got?
9: 12:23 a.m.
4: Thanks.
1: The clock kept ticking. We were tired. We took turns keeping each other awake. At 2:10, I looked at my watch, and then I settled back and tried to find some kind of a comfortable position. They started so faintly, it was just like the ticking of the clock. Same rhythm. And then they came closer, and the sounds got out of rhythm. Backstrand's head came up with a snap.
4: Ready. Romero, you hear that?
1: Yeah, Ed.
4: Get up to the window once the curtains. You see anything?
9: Yeah. Yeah, somebody's coming.
4: Savage?
9: Can't tell. Wait a minute, he's slowing down. Going up the driveway to the garage. He's going inside. That's him.
1: Come on. Watch it, he spotted us. Went over that fence into the yard.
4: There he is, Friday.
9: You hit him, Joe.
1: Maybe.
4: He's going for the street.
1: He's headed for that car, Ed, that sedan up on the corner there.
4: Yeah, Romero, go back and get the car.
9: Right, Steven.
4: Must have parked up the block before he came around. Where's Romero?
1: I don't know. Oh, here he comes now. All right, let's go.
4: Get that radio on, Joe.
1: It's already on, Ed.
4: All right, give him a call. Any sign yet?
1: No, nothing so far. Next corner to the right, Ben. Unit 80K to Control 4. 80K to Control 4.
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4: Yeah, there he is, Friday, up ahead. Dark blue sedan.
1: Control 4, we are in pursuit of the possible red light bandit. Suspect is driving a dark blue 1949 sedan. License number in the 7 column. 61 Robert 784. 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Suspect is armed. Code 3.
10: Attention, all units. Unit 80K now pursuing possible red light bandit. Suspect is driving a dark blue 1949 sedan. 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
1: Control 4. We are headed east on Wilshire Boulevard, crossing La Brea.
4: Watch it, Romero. Don't lose him.
9: I see him, Skipper.
1: Control 4. Still pursuing red light bandit. Headed east on Wilshire. Now crossing Rossmore.
10: Attention, all units. Suspect is still headed east on Wilshire. Now crossing Rossmore. Suspect is armed. Use caution. Code 3.
4: That truck pulling out up ahead.
9: Hit the siren, will you, Skipper?
4: Yeah.
9: Right, hold on to that, please.
4: Slow down.
1: Control 4. Suspect headed east on Wilshire, crossing Western Avenue, closing in.
4: There he goes. Took a right down Sherman Alley. The dead end.
1: Yeah. Control 4. Suspect turns south into Sherman Alley, closing in on suspect.
10: Attention, all units. Suspect has turned south into Sherman Alley. Suspect is confirmed on Sherman Alley.
9: There he is, Skipper. Pulling up ahead. He's jumping out.
1: All right, take the mic, will you, Ed? Here. Come on, Ben.
4: I'll direct the other cars in. If you need help, holler.
9: Right, Skipper.
1: All right, which way to go, Ben?
9: Down between those buildings.
1: Come on.
9: Starting up the back fire escape.
1: All right, keep him busy.
11: All right, Savage, come on down.
2: He wants to go the roof with.
11: One more chance, Savage. Come on down.
2: No use, Joe. He's heading up for the roof.
11: Come on. He climbs like a monkey. Come on, let's get him.
2: Yeah, all right.
11: Here, I'll give you a hand.
2: Here's the rope. All right, where'd he go?
11: I don't know. Let's spread out. All right, Savage, you're through. Throw your gun out and come out with your hands up.
2: Watch it, Joe. He's running for the edge. He's going to jump.
11: I'll get him. All right, up, guy back here.
12: You lousy copper. You dirty, lousy copper. I'll kill you out.
11: You're through, Savage. You're through.
2: Good, Joe.
1: Yeah. Throw the cuffs on, will you?
2: You just betcha. You want a smoke?
1: Yeah, I can sure use one. Thanks.
2: Quiet up here.
1: Yeah. I was just thinking.
2: Well?
1: Carl Savage, this guy's father.
2: Mm-hmm. What about him?
1: Nothing. What would you do, Ben, if your son was a murderer?
13: The story you have just heard is true. Only the names were changed to protect the innocent.
14: John Savage was tried and convicted of murder in the first degree. He was executed in the lethal gas chamber at the state penitentiary. You have just heard the sixth in a new series of authentic cases from official files. Technical advice for Dragnet is furnished by the Los Angeles Police Department.
13: Tonight's program is dedicated to Patrol Officer Robert Steele of the Montana State Highway Patrol, who on the morning of November 2nd, 1947, gave his life so that yours might be more secure.
14: Dragnet came to you from Los Angeles. This is NBC, the National Broadcasting Company.
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16: Dangerous Assignment, starring Brian Donlevy as Steve Mitchell.

0: Yeah, danger is my assignment. I get sent to a lot of places I can't even pronounce. They all spell the same thing, though, trouble. But when I walk into the commissioner's office, I don't realize that this assignment's going to involve my trying to prevent a revolution with just two weapons, an old beat-up railroad timetable and an empty matchbook. Morning, Commissioner. Brooks said you had an assignment for me.
1: I do, Steve. You're flying to South America.
0: Well, what do I do when I get there?
1: I don't know.
0: You don't? Hey, let me have that again.
1: You heard me. I don't know. It's a very nasty mess. That's why I'm sending you.
0: I don't know whether to take that as a compliment or not. Okay, what's the deal, Commissioner?
1: Take a look at this map of South America, Steve.
0: Yeah?
1: See these two countries?
0: Uh-huh. What about them?
1: One of them's friendly to us. The other, well, not so friendly. And right now, they're accusing the friendly country of plotting against them with our aid.
0: What? Now, look.
1: Sure, sounds crazy, but unfortunately, there seems to be some pretty damaging evidence in existence.
0: What kind of evidence?
1: Some letters supposedly written by General Avila, the president of the friendly country. Plans concerning this plot are discussed in those letters.
0: Are they genuine?
1: Well, that's one of the things you're going to find out. General Avila, of course, denies ever writing them, but officials of the other country who now have possession of the letters say they're genuine without a doubt.
0: How'd this other country get their hands on these letters?
1: Last night, President Avila's son-in-law was found in a town across the border murdered. The letters were on his person. The theory is that he had double-crossed his father-in-law and was on his way to peddle the letters to this other country.
0: Well, where do I fit in this charming little deal?
1: Tomorrow morning, a meeting is scheduled in Sonoma, the capital of the friendly country.
0: Why hold a meeting? Why not publish the letters?
1: Now, the meeting is to determine whether or not the letters are genuine. Representatives from both countries will be there. Now, Steve, the whole situation is very explosive. Get down to Sonoma. Work with Colonel Peralta of the military there and try to get to the bottom of this whole mess. And above all, see that our name is clear. Well, that's it. You've got your assignment. Good luck.

0: The National Broadcasting Company is presenting Dangerous Assignment, starring Brian Donlevy in the role of Steve Mitchell, colorful, two-fisted government agent. At all those places of the world where danger and intrigue walk hand in hand, there you will find Steve Mitchell on another Dangerous Assignment.
1: Sure, I've got my assignment. Just a simple matter of getting dropped into a South American powder keg with people on each side of it holding matches in their hands. A real cinch. Well, it's Friday when my plane lands in Sonoma and I head for the office of Colonel Peralta.
2: I am most happy you are here, Senor Mitchell. And I trust that working together, we will be able to clear both my country's name and yours in this unfortunate situation.
1: Look, as I get it, the country across the border from here claims to have in their possession some letters written by your president, General Avila.
2: Si, senor. They also claim that in these letters is evidence of a plot against them, a plot involving the support of your country.
1: Yeah? Have you seen these letters?
2: Well, no, senor. They are in the custody of Senor Barrero, the representative from the other country.
1: Do you think your president actually wrote them?
2: Oh, I cannot bring myself to believe it, senor. General Avila is an old man in a wheelchair. What designs could he have on another country, particularly a country which is more powerful than we are?
1: I don't know.
2: Senor Mitchell, as second in command of my government, this places a heavy responsibility on me. I must either accept the proof or accept the consequences.
1: Well, I guess the first step is to get a look at these letters, Colonel.
2: Si, senor. And that we will be able to do shortly. The meeting will take place in 1 hour at the villa of Baron Ludwig.
1: Who's Baron Ludwig?
2: An ex-German nobleman who has been living in this country for several years.
1: How does he figure in this deal?
2: Oh, because of his interest in diplomacy and international relations. He has been selected as what you might call a referee in this dispute. Come, we will drive to his villa.
1: Okay. Brother, some joint. This Baron Ludwig must be a well-heeled gent.
2: He seems to be quite wealthy.
1: Who all's going to be at this meeting, Peralta?
2: A delegation from the two countries, Baron Ludwig, and a few press correspondents. I believe that is Senor Barrero's suite there, at the head of the stair there. I suppose I must compose myself before we enter.
1: What? What do you mean?
2: This Barrero, the representative from the other country, I find it exceedingly difficult to control my temper in his presence. Naturally, he and I are, what you might say, on opposite sides of the fence in this matter, but... Beyond that, I dislike the man intensely. I do not trust him.
1: I see.
3: Enter.
4: Ah, Colonel Peralta.
2: Good afternoon, Baron Ludwig. And Senor Barrero.
3: Peralta.
2: May I present Senor Mitchell from the United States.
4: Herr Mitchell, we've been awaiting your arrival so that the meeting could be opened.
1: I understand you're acting as a sort of referee in this deal, Baron Ludwig.
4: Yeah, I'm a student of politics, Sir Mitchell, and so it was with great delight I learned I'd been selected as arbiter by both countries.
1: And you, Senor Barrero, you're the one who has the letters in his custody, huh?
3: You're quite right, Senor Mitchell, and I assure you, you will find it difficult to explain your government's unsavory position in this matter.
1: Oh, now, look.
3: You profess a policy of non-intervention, yet these letters will show your intention to furnish direct military aid to Colonel Peralta's country.
2: Senor Barrero. You have no right to talk like this. Nothing has been proven, nothing.
3: I assure you, Colonel Peralta, every word I utter is backed by the most undeniable proof.
2: Barrero,
3: and you have no right to...
4: Gentlemen, please. These are matters to be discussed calmly over the conference table, not heatedly here in Senor Barrero's suite.
1: Look, Barrero, so far I've heard a lot of talk about these letters, but I haven't seen anything of them.
3: I see. You would call me a liar?
1: I wouldn't call anyone anything until I've seen the letters, and maybe that should go for you, too.
3: Very well. You shall see the letters. I have them in an envelope in this wall safe. I see it is necessary to convince these wishful skeptics of the very existence of the letters. So, I carve them in this envelope. I will take them out and hold them for you.
1: Trusting soul, aren't you?
3: Your government has shown it cannot be trusted. Why should I trust one of its representatives?
1: Look, Barrero, I'm getting a little tired of your...
3: See, they make very interesting reading, don't they?
2: I cannot believe it.
3: That is enough for now, gentlemen. The letters will be read in their entirety at the conference. I merely wish to satisfy you of their existence.
4: But, Signor Barrero, there is no point in locking the envelope up in the safe again. We're all here, we may as well proceed to the conference room next door.
3: Very well. I will bring the envelope.
2: Come on, Fowler. Si, senor.
4: Barrio, as long as I will be presiding over the conference, perhaps it would be fitting for me to carry the letters into it myself.
3: Gracias, Baron Ludwig, but I will carry the envelope.
4: As you prefer. Come along, gentlemen.
3: So, Peralta, you seem strangely quiet. Is it perhaps that you are worried now that you have seen that the letters really do exist?
1: Maybe Peralta is wondering, like I am, if those letters are genuine, Barrero.
3: Colonel Peralta, you have undoubtedly seen many samples of General

0: Maybe Peralta is wondering, like I am, if those letters are genuine, Barrero.
1: Colonel Peralta, you have undoubtedly seen many samples of General Avila's handwriting.
2: Well, I...
1: Have you not?
2: Well, of course I have. Barrero, I refuse to be cross-examined this
1: way. Would you say that the letters in this envelope are forgeries?
3: Gentlemen, I suggest that we postpone further discussion until the conference begins.
1: Very well. I am sure Peralta would prefer that. The way he squirms.
2: Barrero, I warn you.
1: And as for you, Senor Mitchell, perhaps you will be interested in knowing that there are three handwriting experts waiting inside this room.
4: Good afternoon, Baron Ludwig.
3: Ah, Barbara, my dear. We were just going into the conference room. May I present Herr Barrero?
4: Hello.
1: How do you do?
3: Colonel Peralta.
2: What is this?
3: And Herr Steve Mitchell from the United States.
2: Hi.
3: Gentlemen, Fräulein Dawson from the Hemisphere News Service.
0: Oh, Hemisphere News Service. You're here to cover the conference, Miss Dawson.
4: Mm-hmm. From what I've heard so far, there should be a few headlines in it.
0: You sound pretty happy about it.
4: Oh, I hope everything turns out okay, of course. But a gal has to make her living, you know.
3: Let us go in, gentlemen. I believe the other delegates are already inside. Aye. After you, my dear.
4: Thanks, Baron.
0: Peralta.
2: Si, senor.
0: You didn't seem to have much to say when Barrero asked you if those letters looked genuine, do you?
2: Mitchell, I am no handwriting expert, but I have seen many samples of our president's handwriting, and those letters look like the same writing.
0: Mm, that's not good.
2: No, Senor Mitchell, indeed that is not good. It is very bad.
3: Please be seated, gentlemen, and we will open the conference.
0: We sit down at a large round table, all except Colonel Peralta, who remains standing. Barrero is in Baron Ludwig's left, then a couple of other delegates, Barbara Dawson, the newspaper correspondent, and myself. As Ludwig goes through the opening formalities, Barrero opens the envelope and glances inside. Peralta, who's standing behind him, cranes his neck over Barrero's shoulder, then gives me that sick look again. Barrero closes the envelope and places it beside him on the table as Ludwig motions for him to speak.
1: I shall make my remarks brief. I have in my possession letters which prove conclusively that the government headed by General Avila and represented by Colonel Peralta has been negotiating a secret agreement with the United States which constitutes a direct plot against my country. Furthermore...
4: Oh.
3: What is it, Barbara?
4: Nothing. I feel a little faint.
3: Barbara!
4: All right, now. I just lost my balance for a moment.
1: You knocked my envelope to the floor.
4: I'm sorry. I'll get it.
3: Here, let me. Yeah.
4: Here.
3: Well,
4: it went under the table.
3: Oh, yeah.
4: I've got it. Here you are, Senor Barrero. I'm sorry.
3: Oh. Please continue, Senor Barrero.
1: Very well. As I was saying...
4: I demand that this meeting be stopped. It is an insult to my father.
1: What is the meaning of this, Senora Margarita?
0: Oh. Who is she, for all of
1: you? General Avila's daughter.
4: Oh, thank God, me!
1: Senora, please, now. Watch out the table!
2: Senora Margarita... You will do your father the most good by returning to the palace at once.
4: Oh, but Colonel Peralta, this meeting...
2: This meeting is necessary and in order, Senora. I beg of you, return to the palace.
4: Oh, but... Oh, very well, Colonel. You would let me know the outcome.
2: At once.
3: Come, Senora.
2: I'm afraid this outburst did not do our cause any good, Mitchell.
0: No.
3: Now, gentlemen... I believe we may continue.
1: Baron Ludwig, I do not feel it too much to ask that this conference be spared from further interruptions of this nature.
3: I trust we will. Please continue with your remarks, Signor Barrero.
1: Very well. As you know, the letters in this envelope before me were found on the body of General Avila's son-in-law, the late husband of the young Signora who burst in here so dramatically a moment ago. Our theory is that...
0: Look, Barrero, suppose we get down off that theory cloud and start...
1: Oh, yes, yes. You wish facts, Senor Mitchell. Very well. First, I will show these letters to the handwriting experts. Then I...
3: Barrero, what is the matter?
1: It is not possible.
0: What's not possible?
1: The envelope, it is empty. The letters have disappeared.

0: Tomorrow night, there's an hour and a half of comedy, music, and drama, all wrapped up in one big, wonderful program. Tomorrow and every Sunday, it's The Big Show on NBC with Tallulah as MC. Tonight, it's The Man Called X. Tomorrow, The Big Show, right here where you hear the chimes. And now, back to Dangerous Assignment and Steve Mitchell.
1: I hold you responsible for the disappearance of these letters.
2: Guerrero, I have had enough of your accusations. I had nothing to do with it.
3: Where is the phone?
2: I am sorry, Senorita Dawson, but I forbid it.
3: This is news. It's important.
2: It is more important that those letters be recovered. No one is to leave this room.
3: Oh, that's great.
1: See here, Peralta,
2: this incident has occurred in my country. I must take charge. I will post guards around this via, and no one will leave it until those letters are recovered.
4: Might be a good idea if we were all searched, Peralta.
2: Si, senor. I insist on being searched first.
4: Okay, Colonel, that sounds fair enough. And after you've been searched, we'll all follow suit.
3: All of us, Steve?
4: Yeah, I... Well,
3: Looks like I'm sort of a complication, doesn't it?
4: Yeah.
3: So what do you do? Draw straws to see who gets the honor?
4: Well, I'll furnish the straws.
5: I do not think that will be necessary, Barbara, my dear. If it's satisfactory with all concerned, my wife will search you in the next room.
3: Oh, shucks.
5: Now, gentlemen, if you will line up next to the wall, we will begin.
4: So everybody gets frisked, but the letters aren't on anybody. Pretty soon, Barbara and Ludwig's wife comes back in the room, and Ludwig's wife reports no letters on Barbara. Guerrero looked like he's on the verge of apoplexy and keeps throwing nasty glances at Peralta, who at this point is squirming like a worm on a hook. Finally, he motions me over to one corner of the room.
6: Mitchell, who could have taken those letters?
4: Starts me. Well, no, you already have.
6: Huh?
4: Oh, skip it.
6: Oh, we must find out. This whole affair is playing right into Barrero's hands. My government is being dishonored.
4: Look, let's go back over everything that happened.
6: Very well. Barrero brought the envelope into the room.
4: Yeah.
6: As you remember, he opened it and glanced inside briefly as the conference started.
4: Yeah, you were standing behind him. I saw you craning your neck over his shoulder.
6: Yes, senor. At that moment, the letters definitely were in the envelope. I saw them.
4: Then he closed the envelope again and put it on the table beside him. He started to talk and... Wait a minute.
6: What is it?
4: Barbara Dawson, remember? She started to the water cooler
6: And suddenly lurched into the table.
4: Yeah, and knocked the envelope to the floor. I wonder if she...
7: Talking about me, Steve?
4: What? Oh, Barbara. Yeah, as a matter of fact, I was talking about you.
7: No, I'm flattered.
4: You shouldn't be. What I was thinking wasn't good.
7: Why, Steve, and I didn't realize you knew me that well.
4: Well, I was thinking that fainting spell of yours came at a very convenient time.
7: Oh, that. I don't know what hit me, Steve.
4: Well, whatever it was, you sure snapped out of it in a hurry, didn't you?
7: Look, what are you trying to say?
4: I'm trying to say that maybe it wasn't just an accident you're knocking that envelope off the table when you did...
7: What do you mean by that?
4: You could have switched envelopes under the table when you reached down to pick it up.
7: Mind telling me why I'd do a thing like that?
4: I can think of one good reason. Those letters right now are worth a lot of money to both countries.
7: I see. Play one against the other and sell to the highest bidder, huh?
4: It's an interesting theory, isn't it?
7: Oh, very interesting. But there are just a couple of little things wrong with it.
4: For instance?
7: In the first place, you're giving me credit for a lot more interest in this deal than I have.
6: Exactly what is your interest in this matter, Senorita Dawson?
7: I'm a reporter, pure and simple. Well, simple anyway.
4: And you have no connection with any of the parties involved?
7: Of course not. And here's the other little thing wrong with your theory, Steve. I was searched too, remember? No letters.
4: Yeah, yeah. Well, Colonel, looks like we better go into a huddle again.
6: Si, senor.
7: Well, let me know if you round up another suspect. I'm still looking for a headline.
6: Mitchell.
4: You're probably thinking the same thing I am, Colonel Peralta.
6: What do you mean?
4: I can tell by your face you just remembered another incident that took place in this room before the letters turned up. Wait a minute. General Avila's daughter came bouncing into the room.
6: Oh, but surely, Senorita Margarita is not to...
4: You could... She could have staged the whole deal to give her an opportunity to switch envelopes.
6: Oh, Senor Mitchell, you must realize I cannot go to the palace and make such an accusation.
4: You don't have to go. I will. Just write me out a pass to get through your guards. Peralta hands me a relieved look and a pass, and I head for the palace. On the way, I pick up enough remarks from the townspeople to tell me that the news of the letter's disappearance has spread fast. They're beginning to gather in street corners. What they're saying is not good. I show my pass to a guard, and he takes me to Signora Margarita's suite on the second floor.
8: What do you wish, Signor Mitchell?
4: The letters have disappeared, Signora.
8: What?
4: That surprise you?
8: But of course. Why shouldn't it surprise me?
4: I was sort of wondering if you're the one who took them.
8: Senor, you're joking.
4: Pretty bum joke. Look, I know you want to help your father, to shield him if you can, but...
8: Shield him? I don't have to shield him. He's innocent. He never wrote those letters, I'm sure of it.
4: Oh, is that what he said?
8: My father would consider it beneath his dignity to say anything about it.
4: I see.
8: It is true that he is not well liked by the other country. He has more than once refused to cooperate with him. But it is always in the interest of freedom for his people that he did so.
4: Look, I'm afraid this is all a little beside the point right now. Those letters are still missing.
8: But I did not take them.
4: Wasn't it your husband on whose body the letters were found in the first place?
8: Si, it was. But I think somebody placed those letters on my husband's body after they had killed him.
4: Oh?
8: My husband was a good man. Weak? Si. The kind of weakness that led him to such people as that woman... That Senorita Dawson. But
4: now, wait a minute. You mean Barbara Dawson, the press correspondent?
8: I do not wish to speak further of it, Senor. It's a private matter.
4: I see.
8: You have said I would like to help my father. And you're right. There is nothing I would not do to help him. But do you not see that if I had taken those letters, I would be hurting him far more than helping him?
4: Yeah, I see that perfectly, Senora. I just want to be sure that you see it, too.
8: You must believe me. I do.
4: Okay. I guess that convinces me. It also leaves me right where I started, in the middle of nowhere. But you have given me one lead, and a pretty interesting one at that. I think I'd better follow it up. So I leave the palace, shove my way through the gathering crowd back to Ludwig's villa to have another little chat with Barbara Dawson. Then, as I'm walking along a dark street, I pass a car parked at the curb. I get down the sidewalk away when I realize that the car has started up and is following me slowly with the lights off. I speed up. The car does likewise. I slam around the corner and hit the sidewalk. The blood hits the building behind me. By the time I get to my feet, the car is halfway down the block, so it looks like someone figures I'm getting warm anyway. I get back to the conference room at Ludwig's villa. The others are still there. I motion Colonel Peralta over to a corner.
6: What did you find out, Mitchell?
4: Signora Margarita says she didn't take the letters, and I believe her.
6: Mitchell, quite frankly, I don't know what to do. I cannot hold Barrero in check much longer. He's getting uglier about this by the moment. There has always been a rift between General Avila and Barrero's country. If those letters are not recovered quickly, that rift may turn into war.
4: Yeah.
6: Have you no theory at all as to what might have happened to those letters?
4: Matter of fact, there are a couple of theories pecking away at my brain, but they're pretty wild.
6: Well, tell me what they are. Perhaps they are not as wild as you think.
4: Well, one of them we'll let ride for the moment.
6: But the other?
4: Barbara.
7: Oh?
4: Would you come here a moment?
7: Sure, Steve. Not another suspect, Steve.
4: Yep. You again.
7: What? Now, look, we've been all over this before.
4: You told me earlier that you didn't know any of the parties involved, but I just found out from Signora Margarita that you were pretty well acquainted with her husband.
6: What?
7: Look.
4: You didn't tell me that when
7: I... Are you kidding? You got a glimpse of that little spitfire in action. I'm supposed to go around spreading the news that her husband bought me a drink or two?
4: Well, it looks like somebody killed him and planted the letters on him. That somebody could have been you.
7: Look, I was 100 miles away when he was killed, and I can prove it. And as far as my stealing the letters, Baron Ludwig was right beside me when I picked them up.
4: Yeah, that's the point. And it was Ludwig's wife who searched you, wasn't it?
7: Why, yes, but...
9: What are you trying to say, Herr Mitchell?
4: Well, those letters are worth a lot of money to either side, Ludwig. Enough money maybe to make a two-way split worthwhile.
9: Indeed? Yes, I think I see your line of reasoning. And I must admit it would appear logical. Barbara takes the letters, and my wife searches her in the next room and receives the letters from her. Quite sound, except for one thing.
4: What's that?
9: Motive. I've never had an active interest in the affairs of these two countries. And as to the money involved, I'll be glad to show you my bank book, Herr Mitchell. Then I think you will see that any amount I could realize from the letters would be, as you might say, but a drop in the bucket.
4: Okay, okay. So the letters come into this room, then they disappear. And they're not on you or me or Barbara or... Peralta or Barrero, so I suppose a little bird flew in the window and carried him out. Either that or...
10: Peralta! Peralta! What is it, Sergeant?
1: There is trouble at the palace.
10: Trouble? What trouble?
1: An angry cult has gathered outside. They are shouting that General Avila and the United States are dragging them into war, and they are throwing rocks at the window.
10: I must get there immediately and safeguard the president.
1: I will see you later, Mitchell.
10: Okay.
1: Peralta, Peralta!
11: Where is he going?
4: To the palace, Barrero. There's trouble there.
11: Gentlemen, this whole affair has dragged on long enough. I can wait no longer. I must make full representation to my government of the entire matter.
7: Oh, let's get this thing settled one way or another so we can go home. I'm sick of this joint.
4: No sicker than I am, Barbara.
7: Got a cigarette, Steve?
4: Sure. Here's a match.
7: Your matchbook's empty.
4: Oh, yeah. Wait, I think I got another one. Yep, right here in the same pocket.
7: What's the matter?
4: Looks like Peralta was right when he said my theories might not be so wild after all.
7: What are you talking about?
4: Let's skip it.
11: I'm going to my suite to dictate my report.
4: That's a good idea. Come on, I'll go with you.
11: Let me assure you I do not need your help, Mitchell.
4: Come on.
11: Outside. Mitchell, what is the meaning of this?
4: I've got to talk to you, Barrero, and your suite is a good place.
11: Talk to me? What about? The time for talk is past.
4: Here we are.
11: Mitchell, will you be good enough to explain what this is all about?
4: Sure. You see, I'm like you are, Barrero. I don't trust any of the others.
11: Quite flattering that you should select me to trust, particularly when I do not trust you. But I still do not understand what you
4: have... I have got an important piece of evidence in my pocket, evidence that'll unravel this whole deal. I want you to lock it up in your safe for me.
11: Evidence? What is this evidence?
4: Here, lock it up right away.
11: Why, this is only a railroad timetable.
4: I know, but there's a code in it.
11: Code?
4: Believe me, I know what I'm talking about, Barrero. It's got to be locked up.
11: But... Very well. I still do not understand this, Mitchell.
4: It doesn't matter whether you do or not at this point, Barrero.
11: There. The safe is open, Mitchell. And in it, a gun.
4: That doesn't surprise me.
11: Get back!
4: You can't shoot with a wrist lock on you.
12: Drop it or I'll break your arm.
11: No, I drop it. I will not.
4: Barrero slumps to the floor, trying to plug me. He's done likewise to himself. I fish in the safe and pull out another envelope. This one's got the letters in it, right where they've been all the time. 5 will get 10, they're forgeries, but that can be checked later. Right now, I've got to get to the palace before the mob gets General Avila. I head there in a hurry and up the back stairs to General Avila's suite on the second floor. The general's sitting in his wheelchair with his daughter standing beside him. There's a large flag draped over the balcony rail, and behind it stands Colonel Peralta trying to quiet the angry, shouting mob below. Then I wait for Peralta to finish his speech.
13: Listen to me! We want peace! This matter will be settled peacefully! I, Peralta, pledge to you that there will be no war!
4: Quite a speech for all that.
6: Huh. Mitchell. Well, I did what I could. General, I'm afraid the feeling against you is quite intense. I feel it necessary to ask for an order giving me control of the militia. For some reason, the people seem to be looking to me to preserve order and peace.
4: Does that surprise you, Peralta?
6: Huh?
4: Isn't that just the way you and Barrero planned it?
6: Mitchell, what are you saying?
4: I'm saying that this whole deal with the letters was rigged between you and Barrero's outfit as an excuse for you to stage a coup and take over the government.
6: No, that is a lie.
4: With the support of the people who would figure you were saving them from war.
6: General, do not listen to Mitchell. He is insane.
4: Am I? The whole deal depended on our believing those letters actually came into the conference room. You said you saw them when Barrero opened the envelope. You lied.
6: No, I did not.
4: The letters were in the safe all along. That was an empty envelope Barrero took out of the safe, just like the empty matchbook I took out of my pocket.
6: I tell you that...
4: Great time to be without a gun, isn't it?
6: I have a knife.
12: You have a knife.
14: He's going out into the balcony. Do not let him get away.
12: Don't worry. My bare hands are enough for you, Mitchell.
4: Try one of mine.
14: Oh, he's dying. Oh.
4: Brother, right over the rail.
14: Say no, Mitchell. You are all right.
4: Yeah, I guess I can't say as much for Peralta, though. Oh,
14: look at him. Lying down there, dead.
4: Yeah, he got tangled up in the flag and lost his balance.
14: And now the flag he was trying to betray is his shroud. Quite fitting, senor.
4: Yeah, I guess it is. Funny. Peralta figured he was really going to be riding the gravy train. I guess he didn't realize it's just like any other train. There's always the chance it can get flagged down.

In all the strange and far-off places in the world, wherever there is mystery, intrigue, and romance, there you will find The Man Called X. Herbert Marshall stars as The Man Called X in just a short while over most of these NBC stations. The Man Called X is a man without a name who travels the world over on missions of danger and counter-espionage.

0: Dangerous Assignment, starring Brian Donlevy as Steve Mitchell, is written by Bob Reif and Adrian Jandot, with music by Robert Armbruster, and is produced and directed by Bill Carr. Be with us next week at this time when Brian Donlevy, starring in the role of Steve Mitchell, will embark on another Dangerous Assignment. Dangerous Assignment came to you from Hollywood. Three chimes mean good times on NBC. In all the strange and far-off places in the world, wherever there is mystery, intrigue, and romance, there you will find The Man Called X. Herbert Marshall stars as The Man Called X tonight and every Saturday on NBC. 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
5: This is Orson Welles, speaking from London. The Black Museum, the repository of death. Yes, here in the grim stone structure on the Thames, which houses Scotland Yard, is a warehouse of homicide, where everyday objects, a teapot, a sewing needle, a folding camera, all are touched by murder. And there's a handkerchief. A khaki handkerchief. Soldier's handkerchief. It's a common enough sort of thing during the war.
6: A handkerchief, Stark. Fairly clean, if a bit moldy.
7: That would be from exposure, Thompson. Looks like army issue.
6: It is, but no hero used it. You can bet on that.
5: Well, that handkerchief can be seen today in the Black Museum.
8: From the annals of the Criminal Investigation Department of the London Police, we bring you the dramatic stories of the crimes recorded by the objects in Scotland Yard's Gallery of Death, the Black Museum.

0: Here we are at the Black Museum in Scotland Yard. Just come into this silent room. Outside, the Thames is busy with London's river traffic, and just upstairs, police communications tap from the teletypes, ring from the telephones. But here, as I say, is silence. Now, here's a length of garden hose. Once it was connected to an exhaust of a car. From there up through the floorboards. The time was winter. The driver rode with all the windows closed, and the car crashed. The man died. It wasn't exactly an accident, no. It was murder. Here's a German Mauser. War trophy, heavy gun. Strange. A tiny woman held it with two hands, smudged her own fingerprints. She was found out. Her hands gave her away. The paraffin test, you know, for gunpowder smoke. Ah, here we are. Here it is, the khaki handkerchief. Originally, it was intended for camouflage. Fairly shouted for recognition at the right time in the wrong place. If the trouble first appeared as the commonplace ringing of a telephone.
1: Hello?
2: Mrs. Lyons?
1: Yes?
2: This is Liz Hart. How are you?
1: Oh, fine. And you?
2: All right. I'm a little worried, though. Kathy's so late getting home. Is she with Doris?
1: Well, they're not here. I thought Doris was with Kathy at your house.
2: Oh, dear. Now, where have they got to?
1: Oh, probably stopped at one of their friends' houses. Now, don't you worry. Kathy will come home with my Doris, and both of them will be full of joy.
0: So ordinary, so commonplace. One mother worries, the other doesn't. Later, around six, the worrier, Mrs. Hart, Kathy's mother, speaks to her husband.
3: You'll have to speak to Kathy when she gets home.
4: Isn't she home? It's practically dinner time. I thought she was in her room.
3: She's off somewhere. Oh, John, I'm so worried.
4: You call the places where she might be?
3: Hours ago. No one's seen her.
4: Well, we'll have to wait until 6:30. Then I suppose we'll have to start looking for her.
3: Oh, when will Kathy learn to let us know?
0: 6:30. No Kathy. No word from Kathy. This time the telephone rings in the Hart household. Mrs. Lyons is calling Mrs. Hart.
2: Yes. I assumed you'd call me if Doris turned up with Kathy at your house. Dear, I wonder where they can have gotten to.
0: A frantic Mrs. Hart cradles the telephone, looks to her husband. Together they leave the house, go out into the darkening street to ring doorbells.
3: I'm sorry to disturb you, but I'm trying to find my girl.
0: But the Carters haven't seen Kathy.
4: Excuse us, old man, but our Kathy seems to be among the unaccounted for.
0: No, the Bradleys haven't seen Kathy.
4: Sorry to bother you. Have you seen anything of Arlo?
0: No. The Corbetts haven't seen Kathy.
3: Oh, please. I'm almost frantic. Where's my... Oh.
0: No one has seen Kathy. No one's seen Doris. Word is getting around now. The rumor's spread. The time grows later. All of Penn, rustic Penn in Buckinghamshire, is buzzing now. At the inn, the tap room is crowded. Closing time draws near. Still, no word.
5: Penn Inn, landlord speaking.
6: Oh, this is John Hart. Look, Lyons and I are together at my place. Do you think some of the men would help us start a search?
5: Well, I'll ask them, Mr. Hart. I'm sure they will. Now, you stay right where you are. We'll be along very soon.
7: Can I have your attention, men? Your attention, men. Hart and Lyons need help. They want to start a search. Now, how many of you fellas will help? After all, neighbors are neighbors, and if we can...
0: So it begins. The long, hard search continues. It's 6 hours now they've been missing. It's dark, very, very little moon. The lanterns of the searchers move around the village of Penn through the fields and the clumps of trees in ever-widening circles. The men beat the fields. At the Hart home, two mothers wait. And wait. And wait.
3: Yes?
6: Nothing yet, dear. Try not to worry. Oh,
3: nothing yet.
0: The sun rides high above the fields and woods of Buckinghamshire. Sun passes its course, descending behind the hills to the west. Already the searchers, hundreds of them now, have moved outward from Penn, some 4 miles outward. The night is coming on. The doorbell rings.
1: Yes?
5: Just on my way to the inn, ma'am, for more lanterns. Just to tell you, we'll keep at it all night, if need be.
1: And there's nothing yet.
0: Night again. Now the police are in the search, and with them a group of soldiers from a nearby camp. Steadily, monotonously, the men work, their voices subdued, the lanterns bobbing and weaving over the countryside. Outward, always outward from Penn. 5 miles now, 6 miles. As the radius lengthens, there's more ground to cover. False dawn grays the sky to the east, and the morning star low in the west begins to pale.
8: Over here, mate! This way! Hello!
9: You found something, matey?
5: I found something.
9: Yeah?
5: Covered up with leaves they were. Just behind me here.

found. The weary men brought the terribly tragic news back to Penn. In the little wood with its running stream where the bodies were found, two of Scotland Yard's inspectors, Thompson and Stark, took over together. Now was the time for professionals at manhunting.

0: What have we got, Stark?
1: Not much. Barely anything to go on. Gas mask container, wooden, out near the road. I don't think they were killed here, do you?
0: No, chances are against that. One of the men brought me this. A handkerchief, Stark. Fairly clean, if a bit moldy.
1: That would be from exposure, Thompson. Looks like army issue.
0: It is, but no hero used it. You can bet on that.
1: There are tire marks and an oil patch over to the right. Truck tires. Double rear wheels. Army truck, it looks like.
0: Plaster casts?
1: The men are making them now.
0: Army truck, army handkerchief. Anything else?
1: Not yet.
0: All right, let's get out of here. We've got a killer to find.
2: They know the routine, these two. But grimly, they set about the work. Stark takes the gas mask container, the plaster casts, the handkerchief, to the experts at the yard. Thompson stays on in pen. He visits a different kind of yard.
3: Doris and Kathy were once my pupils, Inspector. I have a very personal reason for wanting to help you. But just how can I?
4: It doesn't need me to tell you, miss, how observant children can be. Now, it occurred to me that some of the kiddies in your school who live near the Hart's home might have noticed something unusual on their way back from school. Of course, it's only a shot in the dark, but a child might remember something that a grown-up would forget.
3: I see what you mean, Inspector.
4: Right then. Now, who in your class lives near the Harts?
3: Let me see now. Linda Carter. Oh, yes, and Kenneth Bradley. They're playing just over there. Come with me.
4: Now then, what's your name, young lady?
5: Linda. Linda Carter.
4: And yours, my lad?
3: Kenneth Bradley, sir.
4: I understand you two both live in the same street as the Harts.
5: Yes, sir. I live next door. Kenneth's a couple of houses down.
4: Right, Kenneth?
3: Yes, sir.
4: Now, I know you'd like to help me if you could. I think your teacher told you I'm from Scotland Yard.
3: She sure did. You don't look like a detective.
4: Detectives usually don't look like detectives. Now, let me tell you something. We're looking for a truck. A large, heavy truck.
3: An army truck, maybe?
4: Maybe. Why, did you see one, say, day before yesterday?
3: Yes, sir. At the crossroads. Just standing there.
5: Oh, I saw it, too. It was a big one.
4: Anyone in it?
5: Just the driver. He had an awful red face. And he had glasses on with silver rims. He was sitting there smoking.
4: Can you tell me anything about the truck?
5: No, I just remember the man in it.
3: It looked like a wireless truck, but it didn't have any aerial. There were those big double wheels on the back, and a number 44 on the door, and a red and blue square on one side, and the tailboard had some letters. JB, I think. And on the front bumper, there was BAT, CPM.
4: Battery C Prime Mover. Anything else, Kenneth?
3: Not that I can think of, sir.
5: No, sir.
4: How old do you think the driver was, Linda?
5: Oh, 26.
4: You seem very sure. Did you ask him?
5: No, sir. But he looked about my father's age, and Daddy's 26. I heard him say so.
4: Thank you, Linda. You too, Ken. You've been very helpful. When you come to London, I'll see to it that you're shown through the yard. You'll like that, I'm sure, eh?
2: Inspector Thompson sought out his colleague Stark at Scotland Yard.
0: I've got good descriptions. The truck and the driver. How about you, old man?
1: Laundry mark and the handkerchief. Print on gas mask container, that's all. Anybody seen them in the truck?
0: A man and a woman, about a mile apart, along the line from the school towards where they were found.
1: Any numbers in the truck?
0: Battery, regiment, and division insignia.
1: That laundry mark's going through the mill. H2503 is being checked in every laundry in the county of Buckingham.
0: Good. I'll get on to Army Intelligence. We'll find that truck, the outfit that uses it, and the man who drives it. A leaky axle drips oil, does it? We'll see about that.
2: Well, that handkerchief can be seen today in the Black Museum.

0: Now it was routine, except for the unforgettable sight of leaf-shrouded bodies in the wood. The mechanics of tracing a laundry mark are routine. Preservation of plaster casts of tire marks, that's routine, grim routine. With an inevitability about it, pursuing the routine, Inspector Thompson called Army Intelligence and spoke with a colonel whose main function was liaison with the civilian police.
1: Those are the details, Colonel.
2: Well, I have it all down. Large number 44, red and blue square, JB on the tailboard.
1: Yes.
2: Battery C, PM on the front bumper.
1: That's it.
2: Sounds like one of those Fordson 6x6s we've been getting for our field artillery. I'll call you back, Inspector.
1: Thank you.
0: Like war, crime detection is largely a matter of waiting for information, waiting for results when the wanted alarms are sent out, waiting for a suspect to appear at a certain place. And now Thompson and Stark waited for answers to their inquiries. In a matter of hours, the answers began to come in.
3: There's a report on the laundry mark, Thompson. Ties in with a series given an army outfit stationed about 5 miles outside of Penn Village.
4: It begins to fit. It begins to fit.
0: Patiently, grimly, the two men went on waiting. Once again, the telephone.
1: Inspector Thompson here.
2: Colonel Gardner, Inspector. I have your information.
1: Here he comes, Stark.
4: Good.
1: Go ahead, Colonel.
2: That truck apparently belongs to the 44th Battalion Devonshire Blues, a Battery C prime mover.
1: Where is that outfit, sir?
2: They've been in camp 5 miles outside Penn Village. They've just been moved to Yoxford on the south coast for further field training.
1: Thank you, Colonel.
2: Shall I advise the CO down there to expect you?
1: If you would, it should take us about 2 hours.
2: You move fast, don't you? I'll tell him. And good hunting. Hope you get your man.
1: Thank you again, sir. If he's still with that outfit, we'll get him. If he's still alive, we'll get him. Yoxford, Stark. Get a car and a driver. We're going to the country.
0: Traffic was light and gasoline rationed England. Some 2 hours later, Thompson and Stark conferred with the major commanding the battalion.
5: Yes, we do have a prime mover with a leaky axle, gentlemen. As a matter of fact, it's in the shed just outside.
6: May we see it, Major?
5: Yes, of course. This way.
1: I have the tire cast, Stark.
6: Good.
5: And our accommodations are still a bit primitive. No proper garage facilities. We just moved into this setup day before yesterday.
1: We understand, Major. You've been having much trouble with that truck?
5: Oh, yes. A few days ago, just before we broke camp near Penn, and that's over in Buckinghamshire.
7: Yes, we know the place.
5: We released the truck to the maintenance depot. Apparently, there isn't much they can do with it. The main differential is a problem. Ah, well, there we are. JB on the tailboard.
1: Have a look at the inside, will you? I'll take the tires and the markings.
6: Check.
1: 44 on the door, yes. Big enough, the leg could hardly miss it. Red and blue square.
5: Our battery shoulder patch, Inspector.
1: Yes, I thought so. Markings all checked. Let me see now. The tires.
6: Now, fall in here, Thompson.
1: Yes, tires checked with the cast, Stark.
6: Well, we expected that. Here's something on the tarpaulin.
7: What do you make of these things?
1: Want a guess, old man?
6: Well, your guess is as good as mine, and it'll be confirmed by pathology.
1: Blood. I think we're through here, Major. Maybe go back to your office, please.
0: Blood on the tarpaulin, crumpled up and tossed into a corner of the truck.
6: I don't think they were killed here, do you?
1: No, chances are against that. No blood around here.
0: But blood on the tarpaulin in the truck. The two detectives and the Major went back to the orderly room.
1: I think we'd better see the driver of that truck, Major.
5: Oh, yes, of course. Sergeant Carroll. Do you know who drives the prime mover for Battery C?
8: That'll be Driscoll, sir.
5: Where is he now?
8: I expect he's in the battery day room, sir.
5: Bring him over, will you? With his gear, duffel bag, the whole outfit.
8: Yes, sir.
0: The sergeant turned and left. The Major with Thompson and Stark waited silently, each busy with his own thoughts.
5: An army is a cross-section of the population, they say. If this Driscoll did this thing, part of that cross-section, I suppose.
1: That blood stain. I hope there's enough for pathology to type it.
6: Laundry marks. His shirts and underwear ought to have the same mark as the handkerchief, if he's the man.
0: In the day room of Battery C, the situation was normal. The sergeant walked in without attracting too much attention.
8: Oh, here you are, Driscoll.
9: What's up, Sarge?
8: You are. Major wants you.
9: Well, what's wrong now?
8: He didn't tell me. Let's get over to quarters first.
9: Well, what for?
8: Major wants to see your gear. All of it.
9: Oh.
8: Let's go.
0: Was the waiting over? Out of the seeming anonymity of the army, had they found their man, and so quickly?
10: In my office, Sergeant.
8: Yes, sir. Oh! Colonel Driscoll, Major.
11: Thank you, Sergeant. Dismiss. At ease, Driscoll.
10: Thank you, sir.
5: This is Inspector Thompson and Inspector Stark, Scotland Yard. They have some questions, Driscoll. Answer them.
10: I'll try, sir.
5: Well, he's all yours, gentlemen.
6: May I examine your duffel bag, Driscoll?
10: Of course, sir.
6: The blouse is rather wet, isn't it?
10: Caught in the rain, sir.
12: Must have been quite a rain to go through the pockets like this.
10: It was, sir.
6: You're sure you didn't wash it yourself and pack it before it was dried?
10: No, sir. It was the rain, sir.
6: How do you explain the shirt, the cuffs cut off like this?
10: Came back from the laundry with the cuffs all frayed. I cut them off. I only use a shirt around the trap, sir.
6: I see. Driscoll, does this handkerchief look familiar to you?
10: Like any other handkerchief, Inspector?
6: Thompson, the laundry marks. Here, collar of the shirt.
12: I see it.
6: We'll try again, Driscoll. Look at the laundry marks on the shirt and on the handkerchief. Seems to be yours, doesn't it?
10: I wouldn't know about laundry marks.
12: They're identical, aren't they?
6: Have you had a handkerchief like this recently?
10: All the army issue is the same, sir. We get a lot of trouble getting things back from the laundry. Someone else could have had this handkerchief.
6: Rather a careless laundry, Driscoll.
10: Sorry, sir. Yes, sir.
12: Have a look at this tarpaulin, Driscoll.
10: Yes, sir.
12: What's your guess about those stains?
10: Grease, sir.
12: That shape? That color?
10: Might be blood, sir.
6: This tarpaulin comes from your truck, Driscoll.
10: I never saw the stain, sir. Might be someone swapped this one for mine.
12: Driscoll, where were you on the 19th? 3 days ago.
10: Maintenance depot. Repairs. Leaky axle.
12: Did they repair it?
10: Well, they couldn't. Not in the time we had before we moved down here.
12: I see. Anything else, Stark?
6: Not at the moment.
12: Major, we'd appreciate it if you'd hold this man under escort. There are still a few inquiries to be made.
11: Yes, of course, Inspector.
10: Oh, Sergeant, in here, please.
0: Still a loose ends on identification on the laundry problem. Driscoll wore horn-rimmed glasses. Inspector Thompson asked some more questions.
12: I see, Corporal. He wore army issue and suddenly he bought himself the horn frame. You joked with him about it and he didn't like it. Grew angry, did he?
0: Inspector Stark visited the regimental laundry depot.
6: No complaints from Gunner Driscoll about losing things for him. Never tore or frayed his shirts. I see. Thank you.
0: Stark stayed with the shirt. A battery made of Driscoll's had noticed the missing cuffs.
6: The night you rolled in here, you noticed the cuffs missing. That was the night of the 20th. Very good.
0: Inspector Thompson turned up an interesting item.
12: Say that again, Sergeant.
8: Night we came in here, we heard about those two in the woods. We were shooting the breeze about it in the day room. All at once, sir, Driscoll looks around and says, 10 to 1, there's a murderer in here, that's what.
0: Once again, a telephone.
11: Yes? Oh, it's for you, Inspector.
12: Thank you, Major. Inspector Thompson speaking. He did? I see. It's been checked at criminal records. Good. Very good. Yes, of course I wanted the word at once. Thank you very much.
6: They found something?
12: The crew we left at Payne turned up the second gas mask container. Metal, this one. Had a print on it. They checked in criminal records. The fingerprint belongs to an Oscar Driscoll. Served a term 8 years ago for molesting and impairing the morals of a minor. Oscar Driscoll, you're under arrest. The charge is willful murder of Kathy Hart and Doris Lyons on the afternoon of October the 19th.
0: Well, that handkerchief can be seen today in the Black Museum. The defense, of course, was insanity. The defense tried to prove that Driscoll suffered from schizophrenia, split personality, that he had no recollection of what he'd done, and therefore no legal responsibility. The jury brought in its verdict, and finally, this man died at the hands of the public executioner. There was apparently no doubt in the minds of the jury that this man had known and planned exactly what he'd done. At any rate, the khaki handkerchief remains in its usual place in Scotland Yard, in the Black Museum. And now, until next time, till we meet again in the same place, and I tell you another story of the Black Museum, I remain, as always, obediently yours.

0: Will you have a polo, dear Liza? Dear Liza, will you have a polo, dear Liza? Polo.
1: How very kind of you, dear Henry. I most certainly will. I'll have three or four, or maybe more.
0: But you take the old tube.
1: Because they happen to be my tube of polo, dear Henry. Have one.
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3: What is the girl? 16? Where is it? Yeah? East 75th in the basement.
4: You are in the muster room at the 21st Precinct, the nerve center. A call is coming through. You will follow by transcription the action taken pursuant to that call from this minute until the final report is written in the 124 room at the 21st Precinct.
3: All right. The officers are on their way over there now. You wait outside for them. Show them where it is. An ambulance, too. An ambulance is coming. All right. They'll be there right away.
5: 21st Precinct. It's just lines on a map of the city of New York. Most of the 173,000 people wedged into the 9/10 of a square mile between Fifth Avenue and the East River wouldn't know if you asked them that they lived or worked in the 21st. Whether they know it or not, the security of their homes, their persons, and their property is the job of the men of the 21st Precinct.
4: The 21st, 160 patrolmen, 11 sergeants, and 4 lieutenants, of whom I'm the boss. My name is Kennelly, Frank Kennelly. I'm captain in command of the 21st. I was working my night tour, 4 p.m. to 8 a.m. It was a cold, windy night, and I was on patrol in sector car number 2 with patrolman Edward Farrell as operator and myself as recorder. It was about 11:30 p.m., and I had instructed Farrell to drive west on 75th Street from 1st Avenue to Lexington, and then return to the station house where I was due to turn out the platoon for the late tour at midnight. After we crossed 1st Avenue, there was no traffic in the block ahead of us, and I saw no pedestrians. Cold weather keeps them off the streets. It's a good policeman. Our headlights cut a swath in the darkness as we cruise slowly in the long block toward 2nd Avenue.
3: Captain, that old man down there, I think he wants us.
4: Go ahead, pull up.
3: Yes, sir.
4: Okay.
6: Police!
4: Come on, Carl. Right.
6: Police, sir!
4: What's the trouble, Pom?
6: Killing her.
4: Where?
6: In the basement there.
4: Let's go, Farrell.
6: Killing her, I tell you.
3: Down there.
4: What's the step?
3: I got my light.
4: All right, hit the door. Get away from her. Get away.
6: I'll kill you. My dead head.
4: Come here.
6: I'll kill you all.
4: Oh, still there.
6: Get
4: the nippers on him.
6: Let me out of here.
4: Stay still, I said.
6: All right, I
4: got him. Let me go. You've got enough trouble now, mister. Stay still or you've got plenty more.
3: He's all right now, Captain.
4: All right, get those hands against the wall. Get him up there.
6: Yeah, all right, okay.
4: Okay, sit down on the floor.
3: He said sit down on the floor.
6: All right, yeah. Don't kill her, you don't kill her.
4: You won't kill anybody, mister. Watch it, Carl.
3: Let
4: me take a look at her.
6: No, don't please.
4: It's all right. I'm a police officer.
7: It hit me. Oh, my side. It hit me, my side.
4: She's only a kid, pal.
3: Huh? All right.
4: How old are you?
7: 16. My side. My side is killing me. My face.
4: All right, just take it easy. We'll get help. Watch him, Farrell. I'm going to call in for an ambulance.
3: I got him, Jeff.
6: Is everything okay?
4: Come on upstairs, Pop.
6: Yeah, okay.
4: You know that girl?
6: Yeah, sure. The Truro girl from my building.
4: This building?
6: No, the next building. That one, fourth floor here.
4: You know him?
6: No, I never seen him.
4: She live with her folks?
6: Her folks, yes.
4: All right, you go upstairs and tell them, okay?
6: Yeah, tell them. All right, I go.
4: Car 681 to Central, okay?
8: Car 681, proceed.
4: At 388 East 75th Street in the basement.
8: E753K.
4: That's right, an assault case. Send an ambulance and assistance, okay?
8: Okay, 681, 21st Precinct. Address 388 East 75th Street, car 634, 635, single 32.
4: Within a few minutes, in response to the radio signal, Sector Car Number 4 and the sergeant's car were on the job. When the call was heard on the radio monitor by the desk officer at the station house, he notified the 21st Squad and Detectives James McLeese and Louis DeLuca hurried to the scene. As we waited for the arrival of the ambulance, the assailant, Joe Packis, sat on the floor in a corner of the basement with his back against the wall under the guard of Patrolman Farrell. The victim's mother had been summoned from the apartment. She tried to comfort the girl.
7: Anita, my baby, my baby. He wanted to kill me, Mom. He tried to.
9: Oh, my baby.
7: Oh,
4: Mrs. Truro, don't touch her, please.
7: My baby. Where's the doctor? She's gone.
4: Well, the ambulance is on the way.
7: Where is it?
4: Mrs. Truro, you'd better stand over here.
7: No.
4: It'd be better for her.
7: Come on, Mom. Come on, baby.
4: Mrs. Truro.
7: Yes, all right.
4: The ambulance will be here right away. Sergeant.
10: Yes, sir.
7: My poor baby.
10: Yes, sir, Captain.
4: Stay here with the girl.
10: Yes, sir.
7: Is that the ambulance, that siren?
4: Yes, I'm sure it is. Let's go over here, Mr. Toro.
7: I don't like to leave. I don't like to leave my baby.
4: How old is she?
7: 16. Just 16. If she dies, she won't die.
4: No, I think she'll be all right.
11: Excuse me, Captain.
4: Oh, yes, McLeese. This is the girl's mother, Mrs. Truro, Detective McLeese. I'd like to ask you two questions, Mrs. Truro.
7: Yeah, anything. That's the ambulance?
4: Yes.
7: Good. Oh, my poor baby.
11: This fellow, this Joe Packis, he said he'd known her for a long time.
7: Oh, 6 months, maybe seven. But she don't want anything to do with him. He comes around to the house, he scares us all. He brings a bottle of whiskey, sits down in the kitchen. He says he wants to marry us. She don't want anything to do with them. But we're scared.
4: Well, then why didn't you call the police?
7: I said once I would. I said, get out or I call the police. He said, what would the police do to him? Nothing. He'd come back and tear up the house. So I didn't call. He'd come. Anita would lock us up in the bathroom. We were all scared.
11: Well, where was she tonight? Did she have a date with him?
7: Oh, no. She went to a girlfriend's on First Avenue to do her homework together.
11: Uh-huh.
7: She's a good girl, Anita. She goes to school. She wants to learn. She wants to learn to go to business.
10: All right, bring it in.
7: They take her where? To a hospital?
4: Yes.
7: What hospital? Could I go?
4: Yes, you can go.
11: Tell me, what was he doing? Was he waiting for her on the street?
7: I guess. I don't know. I want to help.
4: Let's leave it to them, Mr. Truro. They know what they're doing.
10: All right, easy. Easy.
7: Oh,
10: put her on.
7: My baby, my poor baby.
10: Oh,
7: Mom, Mom.
10: Oh. All right. Take it out.
7: Oh. Come to the house. He said, where is she? I said, out. He sat down with a bottle of whiskey for 2-3 hours. I was scared.
10: Now watch the turn there, easy. All right,
7: Liz.
10: Up with her.
7: He said he'd kill her. He killed me. I was glad he went.
10: Easy now. Keep it high.
7: Can I go with her? Can I?
4: Sergeant.
10: Yes, sir.
4: See that Mrs. Truro gets over to the hospital.
10: Yes, sir.
7: Wait for me.
4: You can call to the mother later, can't you, McLeese?
11: Oh, yes, sir. Right now, I want to talk to that bum over there.
4: All right, you men. Don't stand around here. Get back on patrol.
12: All right, sir.
4: How's he doing, Fal?
13: All the steam's out of him, Captain. He's no trouble. All right, you get on your feet. Why?
14: You hurt me. Hey, get on your feet.
4: McLeese.
11: Yes, Captain.
13: What's your name?
14: Packis. Joe Packis.
13: How do you spell that?
14: P-A-K-U-S.
13: And where do you live?
14: East 81st Street. 816.
13: What do you do to justify your existence?
14: What do you mean?
13: Have you got a job?
14: Yeah, I work.
13: Where?
14: Different places. Contractors. I'm a plasterer.
13: How old are you?
14: 27.
13: 27, huh?
14: Yeah.
13: Well, you grow gray by the time you're through with this one, mister. I'll teach you to leave that family alone. I'll teach you to stay away from 16-year-old girls.
14: I want to marry her. I love her.
13: That's a fine way to show her you love her, isn't it? Almost killing her. You're no good. You're plain no good.
14: I was a little drunk.
13: That's a great excuse, isn't it? You get half in the bag and you think you own the world. Well, I'll show you what you own. You don't own any part of it. You don't even own your own time.
4: All right, Mike. Take it easy.
13: He should be in the hospital, not her.
4: That's enough. Joe, what are you coming around here making trouble for that family? They told you they didn't want anything to do with you.
14: I want her. I want to marry the girl. She won't speak to me. She won't see me. She'd go out with other guys.
12: All right, I waited for her tonight. To talk, or just to talk. When I saw her, she tried to go away. She wouldn't talk. Okay, sister, you'll talk. You'll do what I tell you.
13: You threw her down in the cellar and you beat her up and you almost killed her. And she might die yet.
12: It was a whiskey. I didn't mean it. 16-year-old
13: girl.
12: 16? I don't know. I don't care. I want to marry. She's a woman.
13: And you're a man, huh? Well, not in my book, mister. In my book, you're a nut. A great big cipher.
4: The suspect, Joe Packius, was taken to the station house in the custody of Patrolman Farrell, the first officer on the scene. Detective McLeese rode with them in sector car number 2, and I returned in the sergeant's car just in time to turn out the platoon for the late tour at midnight. At the station house, Packius was taken upstairs to the 21st squad, still in the custody of Patrolman Farrell. There, he would be questioned further by detectives, and on completion of the investigation, booked in on charges of felonious assault. As the senior officer on duty in the 6th Division during the night, I was called to the 25th Precinct, where a 3-alarm fire in a loft building had caused the evacuation of 2 tenements. It was 2:20 a.m. when I returned to the 21st Precinct and walked into the muster room and around the desk to sign the blotter. Hello, Sergeant.
3: Captain.
14: Captain.
4: Red.
3: 21st Precinct, Sergeant Collins.
4: What about that Toro girl in the hospital, Red? How bad is she?
14: 2 broken ribs, Captain. Her face is pretty badly cut up. No internal injuries, I don't think.
4: Mm-hmm.
3: Lieutenant Gorman, Eichmann's bringing in. He made that notification on York Avenue. He got hold of the brother.
14: Okay.
3: All right, Eichmann.
4: Did they book that Joe Packius yet, Red?
14: No, sir, not yet. They still got him upstairs.
4: Mm-hmm. What about Sal?
14: He's still there. As soon as he's booked in, he'll get a couple of hours sleep before he has to go to court with him. That's a mean one, that guy, Captain. 16-year-old girl.
4: Yeah. I'll be in my office, Red.
14: Yes, sir.
3: 21st Precinct, Sergeant Collins.
4: Oh, Sergeant.
3: Yeah, all right. You take your meal now, right? Okay. Yes, sir, Captain.
4: Sergeant, I'll tell you what. I want you to... What's that?
15: In the back room.
4: Come on, Sergeant.
15: Yes, sir.
4: Somebody fell down the steps.
15: Yes, sir. That's what happened. Are you all right? Packius.
4: What happened, Mac?
14: He tripped, fell down a whole flight of stairs.
4: Did he?
15: Packius.
14: He's out. He's out like a light.
15: What's going on? What happened?
4: Where were you, Farrell? He's your prisoner.
15: Well, Captain, what...
4: Just a second.
15: Packius. Come on. Packius.
4: Sergeant, ring for an ambulance, will you?
14: Yes, sir. Right away, sir.
4: Well, he's out, all right. All right, Farrell. Where were you?
15: Over to take him down to book him. He left his hat in the squad room. I went back inside for it.
4: You were alone with him, McLeese.
15: That's right, Captain. Yes, sir.
4: How'd he fall?
15: I don't know. He tripped, I guess.
4: Did he?
15: On what? Captain, I didn't lay a hand on him. If anybody deserved to get thrown down those stairs, he did, but I didn't lay a hand on him.
4: We'll find out about that, McLeese. We'll find out about that right away.
5: You're listening to 21st Precinct, a factual account of the way police work in the world's largest city. Since 1910, the work output of each of us has more than doubled. In the same period, machine power has increased 4.5 times, and the average annual income has gone from $2,400 a year to about $4,000 a year in equivalent purchasing power. In spite of all this, about 18 hours has been cut off the average work week in the same period. Those facts are but a few in the great story of our American economic system, a story that adds up to this for all of us. The better we produce, the better we live. Now back to 21st Precinct and Captain Frank Anelli.
4: Any unusual occurrence concerning a prisoner, injury, death, escape, or attempted suicide is a grave matter. The commanding officer of the precinct concerned is required to make an immediate and thorough investigation and forward his report to the office of the chief inspector and the New York State Commissioner of Corrections. Joe Packius did not regain consciousness by the time the ambulance arrived.

0: of corrections. Joe Packius did not regain consciousness by the time the ambulance arrived. He was taken to Bellevue Hospital. In the meantime, I had instructed the desk officer, Lieutenant Gorman, to telephone Lieutenant Matt King, commander of the 21st Detective Squad, at his home and inform him of the incident. Lieutenant King was at the station house within 25 minutes and sat in my office as I questioned first Patrolman Farrell.
1: Oh, sir, I didn't leave him for a minute, not since I brought him in.
0: You got him into the station house about 5 minutes of 12. How come you didn't bring him downstairs to be booked until 25 after 2?
1: Well, McLeath was conducting an investigation, Captain.
0: Well, there wasn't much investigation that needed conducting, was there? You were an eyewitness to the assault, so was I.
2: Yes, sir. And you had another witness, that old man that stopped you.
3: Yes, sir.
2: Did McLeath make any threats against us? You'll pack yourself in the squad room.
3: No, sir.
0: You just talked to him calmly?
1: Well, not exactly calmly, Captain. McLeath didn't think much of the guy who did.
0: Did either you or he use any violence in the squad room?
3: No, sir.
0: Well, then when you started downstairs to book him, what happened?
1: Well, we came out of the squad room and into the hall. I had packed it by the arm. As soon as we got outside, McLeath said his hat. We left his hat inside.
2: Whose hat?
1: Joe Packett.
0: Didn't Packett say anything about it?
1: No, sir. I guess he forgot.
0: So you went back for his hat?
1: Yes, sir.
0: That was your prisoner, Sal. You weren't supposed to leave him.
1: But it was just back in the squad room. We were out in the hall. I didn't
2: really leave him, Captain.
0: And when you came out with the hat, Packius was down at the bottom of the stairs.
1: Yes, sir.
0: You were in the squad room with Packius all the time, between about midnight and 2:25?
1: Yes, sir.
0: Was McLeath?
1: No, sir.
0: Where'd he go?
1: Well, when we first got there, he printed Packius. Then we went into your office, Lieutenant. McLeath started to question him.
2: He didn't touch him, you said?
1: No, sir. He got awful mad at him, but he didn't touch him. And then about 1 o'clock, McLeath went out.
0: Well, where'd he go?
1: I don't know, Captain. He said he'd be back. We'd book him in when he got back. I just sat there with Packus until he came back about, 10 minutes after 2.
0: Any more questions, man?
3: No, sir.
0: All right, Sal, that's all.
3: Yes, sir.
0: You can go on home. Packus won't be going to court tomorrow.
1: How is he, Captain?
0: We're waiting to hear.
1: Yes, sir. Thank you very much.
0: Farrell.
4: Yes, sir.
0: Tell McLeese to come in here.
4: Yes, sir.
0: Well, Matt, looks like a rough spot, doesn't it?
3: Sure, it timed out right.
0: Yep.
3: I'm kind of anxious to hear what Packus has to say.
0: He was unconscious when they took him out of here. He was unconscious when they got him to the hospital.
3: Oh. You might not get to hear what he has to say, eh, Captain?
0: Doesn't look good for him, Matt. It was an awful wallop on the head he took. Come in.
5: Yes, Captain.
0: Oh. Sit down over here, McLeese.
5: Yes.
2: Hello, Lieutenant.
5: McLeese. Sit down.
2: Yes. Well, you got yourself in a jam, huh?
5: I'm not in any jam, Lieutenant.
3: What do you call it?
0: Excuse me.
5: Sure, sir.
0: 21st Precinct, Captain Connelly.
6: Sergeant Collins, Captain. Lieutenant Gorman would like to talk to you.
0: Okay.
6: Captain?
0: Yes, Fred.
6: The doctor down at Bellevue just called back.
0: Yes?
6: That Joe Packus has a possible fractured skull.
0: Possible? That's all they know?
6: Well, they're making x-rays now.
0: Yeah. He didn't regain consciousness?
6: No, sir.
0: All right, Brad, if you hear anything else, ring in here, hmm?
6: Yes, sir.
2: How is he, Captain?
0: Possible fractured skull.
2: I didn't push him down those stairs. He tripped.
0: McLeese, I've been in command of this precinct 2 years. Every day, 24 hours a day, people go up and down those stairs. All kinds of people. Cops, complainants, drunks, narcotics addicts, everything. In 2 years, the only man to fall down those stairs is somebody you've been holding back your temper on all night. From top to bottom, he fell and fractured his skull.
2: I didn't lay a hand on him, Captain.
0: And it happens just when you send the only possible witness back into the squad room for a hat. Nobody around, only you.
5: He tripped and fell, Captain. I didn't touch him.
2: You were itching through all night, though, weren't you, McLeese?
5: Well, who wouldn't? I'm only human. A guy weighs almost 200 pounds and he's no good. He's not even near human. He'd be the 16-year-old girl within this far of killing her, and he would have killed her if the captain.

0: And Farrell didn't jump him. So what am I supposed to do, love a guy like this like a brother? I want to see him get what's coming to him.
1: That's just the point exactly. You're a cop, that's all.
2: You're not the judge and jury. It's not up to you to see that he gets what's coming to him. Your job is to bring him and the facts before the people who decide that. Not to set yourself up in a throne and decide who's right and who's wrong. That's not your job. Get that through your head.
3: Yes, sir.
2: Did you throw him down the stairs?
3: No, sir.
2: He tripped and fell.
3: Where'd you go about 1 o'clock?
2: I went out for a meal, sir.
3: Where else?
0: You were gone over an hour.
2: Roosevelt Hospital.
0: Why?
2: To interview the victim
1: and her mother.
2: Did you?
1: I saw the mother, Captain. The victim was still in the treatment room.
0: You didn't need the mother or the girl. You had two police officers and a noble civilian as eyewitness.
2: Yes, sir.
0: There wasn't any doubt in your mind that on Farrell's testimony alone, Packius would be held without bail for the grand jury, was there?
2: No, sir.
0: Well, then why did you have to go to the hospital at that point?
2: I don't know, Captain. I thought I ought to get the girl's story.
1: This was a felony case. Did he call the district attorney?
2: No, sir.
1: Why not?
2: Those are your instructions, aren't they?
0: It looked open and shut to me.
1: It looks open and shut to me, too, McLeese. I've got the same feeling about it.
3: After the interview with Detective McLeese, Lieutenant King instructed him to return to his duties. At 3:30 a.m., Lieutenant King and I drove to Roosevelt Hospital, where we found the mother of the assault victim waiting in the corridor. Mrs. Kuro told us her daughter was at last asleep and that she intended to wait at the hospital for any word about her condition. We said nothing of the injury to Joe Packius to the mother. In order to talk to her, we suggested that she have something to eat. She went with us to a nearby all-night luncheonette.
1: Do you want something else besides the soup, Mrs. Kuro?
4: No, it's enough just the soup.
0: Some coffee?
4: No, nothing. Poor Nita, poor baby.
1: I don't understand how she happened to get involved with this guy. How did that happen?
4: Well, girlfriend knew him. They met. He wanted to come to see her to take her on dates and so forth. She didn't want to. Didn't want anything to do with him. He used to come in the house, breaking all those drunk like a maniac. Hysterical. Dear me. Sit in the kitchen and holler. He wants to marry her. Push me around. I was scared of him.
0: Well, you don't have to worry about him anymore.
4: I'm still scared.
0: Believe me, Mr. Truro.
4: He's got brothers. He goes to jail, he'll send his brothers. They're just as bad. One came with him once to the house. Just as bad. I don't want anything more to do with him. I move. I take a need. It's just the two of us. That's all.
1: You'll be in jail?
4: No, that's worse. The brothers will find us. I don't want anything to do with sending him to jail. I told the detective that. I said to him before.
1: Detective McLeese?
4: Yes, McLeese. I told him I didn't want anything to do with it.
0: And what did he say?
4: He said not to be scared. I don't have to. He said Joe Packius would be fixed good. Nobody would bother him. Not anymore.
0: Fixed good, huh?
4: Yeah. I told him, don't fix him. When the brothers come around, they fix us. I told him. Maybe I ought to go back to the hospital. This is very nice, but maybe Anita wakes up, and where am I?
1: Finish your soup, Mrs. Kuro.
4: Yeah, all right. Then we go, huh?
0: Yeah. I'm going to ring in, man. Order me another cup of coffee, will you?
1: All right, Captain.
0: I'll be right back.
4: Very good soup for a restaurant.

0: Captain Connelly, Sergeant.
1: Oh, yes. Gorman wants to speak to you, Captain. He tried the hospital.
0: We left there. Put him on.
1: Yes, sir. Captain Connelly, Lieutenant.
2: 21st Precinct, Lieutenant Gorman.
0: Yes, Red.
2: Captain, I got a call from the Department of Correction man at the prison ward in Bellevue.
0: Back, he isn't dead.
2: No, sir. Far from it. He's regained consciousness. The doctor says if you want to talk to him for a few minutes, it'd be okay. No fractured skull or concussion, just a bad bump. He's okay.
0: We took Mrs. Toro back to Roosevelt and then drove downtown to Bellevue Hospital. We drove into the grounds at 30th Street and Franklin D. Roosevelt Drive and parked the car. The prison ward on the second floor of I Building is under supervision of the Department of Correction. Upstairs, we were admitted through the barred gates and directed to the room.
3: Thank you very much.
0: It's over there. Back here.
4: Who are you?
0: We're police officers.
4: I want to see my lawyer. It's the only one I want to see.
3: You'll see your lawyer.
4: Wise guys, that's all you are, a bunch of wise guys.
0: Wise guys, huh? What does that make you, beating up a 16-year-old girl, a big hero?
4: I want to see my lawyer.
0: Tell us how you came to fall down the stairs.
4: My lawyer. It's the only one I'll tell. I don't want nothing to do with you guys.
3: You've got something to do with us. You've got plenty to do with us. Tell us about how you got hurt.
4: Go ahead. Hit me. Hit me. See what it'll get you.
0: Nobody's going to hit you.
4: Laying here on my back. Hit me. Go on. I'll get more.
0: Get more what?
4: Money, that's what.
3: You get nothing but years, Joe.
4: I'll get money. I'll get a bushel basket full. I'll sue the city. I'll take them over the coal for that kind of treatment.
0: What kind of treatment?
4: Never mind. I'll take it up with my lawyer.
3: What about slapping that girl around? What do you think your lawyer can do for that? Nothing.
4: I ain't worried. I'll take only half the money I'm going to sue for, and the city will be glad to get off the hook. I'll get off with nothing. I'll buy a car, and I'll go to Florida.
0: You've got great ambitions, Joe. I guess we'll pin a medal on you, too.
4: I wouldn't be surprised. Talk to my lawyer about it. I got the city dead to rights. They can't do that to a guy and get away with it.
3: You don't seem hurt so bad, Joe.
4: Yeah, well, the pain's killing me.
3: What makes you think you're entitled to sue the city?
4: Those stairs? From top to bottom?
0: Look, the detective said you tried to break away from him and missed the top step.
4: That's a lie.
0: Well, what did happen?
4: Oh, no. You take that up with my lawyer. But I wasn't trying to break away. Don't let him tell you I was. He's lying.
0: I don't think so.
4: I wasn't. I was walking down as quiet as you could. There was this thing sticking up, caught the heel of my shoe. That's the city's fault, ain't it? I tripped and I went down to the bottom.
0: I looked at those stairs, Joe. That's not what happened. Tell us the truth now.
4: I caught my heel. I caught it on the step. I fell. I tripped on something that was sticking up. I tripped and fell. The city has to pay for that, don't they? That detective wouldn't tell you what happened. He don't like me. He don't want me to collect.
3: Doesn't he?
4: Like he never beat up a woman. Big man. Get him to tell you the truth.
0: We will, Joe. Come on, man.
3: Yes. How long, Joe?
4: Get him to tell you.
0: Big night, man.
3: Yes, sir.
0: You know, I've got to admit it. I thought McLeese gave him at least a little help down those stairs.
3: Captain, I was sure of it.
0: Oh, thank you, boys. Got a light, man?
3: Yes.
0: Cigarette?
3: No, thanks.
0: Much obliged. We told McLeese he shouldn't try to be judge and jury. You know something, man? Neither should we.
5: First Precinct, Sergeant Collins. What do you mean, robbed? Held up? Where is he? The what, bar and grill? Oh. What's the address? Yeah. they have guns? How many men? How many? Well, which way did they go? Were they in a car? What kind of a car? What kind? What color?
0: And so it goes, around the clock, through the week, every day, every year. A police precinct in the city of New York is a flesh-and-blood merry-go-round. Anyone can catch the brass ring, or the brass ring can catch anyone.
6: 21st Precinct, a transcribed factual account of the way the police work in the world's largest city. It's presented with the official cooperation of the Patrolman's Benevolent Association, an organization of more than 20,000 members of the Police Department, City of New York. Eric Sloan in the role of Captain Kennelly, Ken Lynch as Lieutenant King. Featured in tonight's cast were Bill Quinn, Louis Van Ruten, Phil Sterling, Joan Morgan, Barbara Weeks, Jack Orison, and John Larkin. 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Bob Hall speaking.
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10: The number one ladies detective agency. Written and dramatized by Alexander McCall Smith. Episode 4. The Ceremony.
11: Of course, everyone has their problems. When I first set up the number one ladies detective agency, not all that long ago, I said to myself, this is what I am called to do. I am called to help the people of Botswana with the problems in their life. I had no idea, of course, that the people of Botswana would prove to have so many problems. Not big ones for the most part, but problems nonetheless. And then there were times when I seemed to have plenty of problems myself, and that made life quite difficult. If you are helping other people with their problems and you have problems of your own, then it can all seem a bit much. And in those circumstances, as I have always advised Mama Kutsi, the thing to do is to make a list.
12: So you have made one of your lists, Maro Mutswe. That's a very good idea. What is on it?
11: Well, there are many things, but here are the most important ones. Maybe you can help me decide which should be number one and which should be number two, three, and four, and so on. Are you ready?
12: I'm ready, Ma. Tell me what is your biggest problem now.
11: That depends, Ma. That depends on whether you mean to ask what is the most urgent or what is the most important. I suppose that my wedding is the most important, if I am to have a wedding at all. But that's a problem for Ma Potokwani. She's the one that said she would fix me up with a wedding.
12: Yes, that is very important. But the most urgent first, since that is the problem that you are going to have to deal with straight away. What is the most urgent thing on your list?
11: Charlie. He is the problem we need to sort out first.
12: Ah, yes. I can see that. Charlie is a big problem most of the time. But now he is also urgent because he hasn't come to work in the garage today. Mm. He's left, I think. And he is maybe in the arms of this older woman as we sit here. Right at this moment.
11: Mm. Huh?
12: Oh, or in her Mercedes-Benz. Or in her arms in her Mercedes-Benz. Ah, it is a very urgent problem, that one.
11: I think it is, Ma.
12: And what else? What is the second problem on your list?
11: Let me see. There is the problem of the parachute jump. What if we can't get Charlie to do that? And it looks as if he won't. How are we going to stop Mr. JLB Matekoni from doing it himself? Just because he feels an obligation to Ma Potokwane. You know what an honorable man he is. He always says that if you agree to do something, you must do it.
12: That is a serious problem, Ma. In fact, that might be problem number one. A matter of life and death, perhaps.
11: Please, don't talk that way, Ma. He will not be allowed to do that jump. I would do it myself before I allowed him to do it.
12: But would the parachute be strong enough for you, Ma? You are a traditionally built lady.
11: I am not going to do it, Ma. Do not worry. I am not that traditionally built. I have seen pictures of trucks being dropped by parachute. I'm not as heavy as a truck, Ma.
12: Of course not, Ma. I did not mean to...
11: Thank you, Mama Kutsi. Now, back to these problems. There is another one which I have not mentioned yet. There is Noti Mokoti. Oh, that is a very serious problem for me, Ma. He's not a good man.
12: Oh, Ma Ramotsui, I feel so sorry for you. All these problems... And here am I with only one problem to think about.
11: Oh, and what is that, Ma?
12: It is this. I have been dancing at the dance class with this man, Futi Rajifuti. I think that he likes me. In fact, I think that he wants to marry me, but he's too shy to ask. What can we do about that, Ma?
11: Now that is a difficult problem, Ma. I shall have to think about it a bit more. Then I might be able to advise you. Now, let's get back to Charlie.
12: Yes. Charlie. Well, I have an idea about that one. I have heard where he is going with that woman. Somebody told me that she saw him going to that shebeen just on the edge of the village there, you know, near the old airfield. They say that he goes there with that woman of his.
11: I do not like those bars, Ma. They encourage people to drink too much. They are full of people who should be at home looking after their families. They are bad places.
12: But we will have to go there, Ma. Because the one thing those places know is who their customers are and what they get up to. So...
11: It's put on your dancing shoes, Mama Kutsi. Yes, yes. We are going to a shabin. All in the line of duty, of course.
12: I feel uncomfortable, Ma. I don't know why, but I just feel uncomfortable.
11: Come on, Ma. Be professional. Remember that we are here on business. You don't have to enjoy yourself. Here is the woman who owns the place. Here is the Shabin Queen. Now, she certainly looks the part, doesn't she? Look at that dress!
13: Hello, ladies. Can I get you something to drink?
11: Thank you, Ma. A cup of tea.
14: She means a cup of beer, Ma.
13: Beer comes by the glass here. Four puller.
14: And for me too, please.
13: I'll be back.
12: You almost asked for a cup of tea, Ma Ramotsui. So much for Clovis Anderson.
11: We all make mistakes, Ma.
12: Well, I don't see why we just can't come out and say we're detectives. We're interested in finding out about that young man, Charlie, who comes here. Or rather, about the woman he comes here with. Why can't we do that?
11: Because in this sort of place, they would be very suspicious of detectives. These places are illegal, Ma. Remember that. Everybody knows about them, but they're actually illegal when it comes down to it. You don't announce that you're a detective when you're in a shebeen. Anyway, here she comes.
13: Here we are. Two beers. One for you, Ma, and one for you, Ma. Call me when you're ready for more.
11: You're very kind, Ma. And may I tell you something? This is a really nice place. My friend here and I will come back, we think. How long have you had it?
13: Oh, it's not actually mine, Ma. I just work in it. I look after it most of the time for the lady who is the real owner.
12: Ah. So you are the assistant?
13: You could say that, but she is a very good boss. She lets me get on with it.
12: The best sort of boss, wouldn't you say, Ma? Oh, yes, the best. But tell me, Ma, who is this lady?
13: Her name is Gloria. You might have seen her about the place. She drives a very nice Mercedes Benz.
12: A red one?
13: Yes, as a matter of fact, it is red. Dark red.
12: And she has that boyfriend, that nice young man?
13: Oh, that one. Yes, he has started to go around with her. He comes here with her. They call him Charlie, I think.
12: Oh, yes.
13: But if I were our young friend Charlie, I would be a bit careful.
12: Yes. It is not always a good thing to get mixed up with an older woman when you're 20 or whatever that young man is.
13: Especially if that older woman is married.
12: Oh, I see.
13: And even more especially if that older woman happens to be married to a rather rich man. The rich man may live over in Johannesburg, but he comes back from time to time. And then...
12: Then, Ma?
13: Then things can get a bit difficult for that woman's boyfriends. Her husband is not a man to sit down and talk about things. He's... Well, he's a bit more direct.
12: He threatens them. But, Ma...
13: Don't tell anybody I said that, Ma. In fact, it just slipped out. I must leave you now. I'm afraid there are other customers waiting.
12: Oh, before you go, Ma, can you help me? Your boss's husband, the one in Johannesburg, do you have his telephone number?
13: Maybe, Ma. He phones her here from time to time, and she phones him. The number is here, but I'm not sure.
12: It's just that I have a cousin who is going to Johannesburg. He's looking for a job there. There is no harm in his asking, even if the answer is no. There can be no harm.
13: Maybe, but on the other hand... All right, Ma, I'll get it. But tell him not to say how he got it. I'll give it to you before you go. Now, you must excuse me, ladies. I have work to do.
12: There we are. You are very good at getting information, Ma Romotsu.
13: Thank you, Ma.
12: But listen, I think we should think of leaving. I do not really like this music. I see that there are some people dancing, but I would not dance to this. You would, of course, wouldn't you, Mama Kutsi, after all those dancing classes of yours?
15: There is another one tonight.
12: And will you meet that man, that Futi Raji Futi there?
15: I hope so.
12: And what will he say to you, I wonder, Ma?
16: Mama Kutsi, will you dance with me again this evening?
15: Of course I will, Ra. Thank you.
16: I've been practicing. All week I've been practicing. I have asked the girls in the furniture store to help me.
15: I can see that you have been practicing, Ra. You are much better. Not that you were all that bad before. You just needed practice, that's all.
16: I need practice in everything. In speaking, too. I'm not very good at that, as you can see, Ma.
15: But I can understand everything you say, Ra. Or just about everything.
16: I feel that I'm getting a bit better at speaking now. This is because you are so kind to me. That makes it easier to speak to you. You are very kind, Ma.
15: And you are kind too, Ra. I can tell that. Other men push a woman around when they dance with her. Push, pull. You are different. You are a kind dancer. Your girlfriends must have pointed that out to you in the past.
16: My girlfriends?
15: Yes, girlfriends in the past.
16: Oh, there have been none of those, Ma. I've always been a shy man.
12: Oh, that is hard to believe. I'm sure that there must have been many girls after a man like you.
16: I told you, Ma, I have always been very shy. But look, Ma, why is that lady looking at us like that?
12: Which lady?
16: That one.
12: Oh, I know her. She was at the Botswana Secretarial College with me. She's not a nice lady, that one. She's called Violet Sibutu.
16: She's making me feel nervous.
12: Ignore her. She's always staring at people. Even when she's dancing with that man, she's staring at other men. We will just ignore her. Violet Sibutu. If there was one person from the Botswana Secretarial College days I did not want to see, it was Violet Sibutu. She was one of the glamorous girls there. She did hardly any work. And at the end of the course, when I graduated with my 97%, she had just 50%, if that. And here she was again, in her smart clothes, dancing with an elegant-looking man in one of those suits that catches the light. No, I did not want to see Violet Sibutu again. But at the end of the class, when I went into the powder room, who should be there but Violet? She looked up and said,
13: "So there you are, Grace Makutsi. It is you, isn't it? I'd recognize those glasses of yours anywhere."
12: "Yes, it's me. Hello, Violet."
13: Well, I haven't seen you for ages. Ages.
12: "And you, Violet? What have you been doing? Did you manage to find a job?"
13: "Find a job? Ma, I had them lining up to give me a job. I had so many offers that I couldn't think of any way of choosing between them. Do you know what I did? Do you want to know? I'll tell you. I looked at the men who were offering the jobs, and I chose the best-looking one. I knew that was how they would choose their secretary, so I applied the same rule to them."
12: I wanted to tell her how stupid I thought this was. Those good-looking men would be after only one thing from their secretary, and anybody who chose to work for them would be looking for trouble. But if I pointed this out to her, I knew what she would say. She would smile at me and say that, in fact, she ended up with a whole lot of very good jobs. And I would stand there and look stupid myself. So I said nothing and waited for her to say something else, which she did.
13: "Nice shoes, Ma. Those green shoes of yours. I've never seen anybody wear green shoes before. It's brave of you. I would be frightened that people would laugh at me if I wore shoes like that."
12: I felt myself getting hot all over. I was so angry. What was wrong with green shoes, I wanted to ask. How dare this empty-headed woman pass comment on my taste in shoes? I looked at Violet's shoes. They were long and pointed black shoes, much more expensive than mine. I opened my mouth to say something, but then Violet went on to say,
13: "But let's not talk about funny shoes. Let's talk about men. Don't you love talking about men? That man through there, is that your uncle or something?"
12: What a cruel thing to say. I closed my eyes and imagined that Ma Ramotswe was at my side. What would Ma Ramotswe advise in such circumstances? Could she provide me with the words to deal with this terrible woman? Or would she say,
17: "No, Mama Kutsi, do not allow yourself to be belittled by her. Do not stoop to her level. You are worth more than that silly girl. Why don't you say something nice to her? Go on, show her. Say something kind. You can do it, Mama Kutsi.
15: The man you are dancing with, Violet, he's very handsome. You are lucky to have such a handsome man to dance with. But then you are a very pretty lady, Ma, and you deserve this handsome man. It is quite right that way.
17: Well done, Ma. That has shown her. Look, she is turning away. She has nothing more to say. You did just the right thing there, Ma. Just the right thing.
18: So, you took my advice. The advice that you thought you heard me giving you.
15: Yes, I did. I think that I made her even crosser by saying those complimentary things to her. It's often like that, isn't it?
18: Mm-hmm.
15: If somebody is rude to you on the road, just wave to them in a friendly manner. It's much better than shouting back at them.
18: Maybe. Thank you for coming with me today. It's not just for lunch, you know.
15: I know. You're going to meet him, aren't you? You're going to meet Naughty.
18: Yes, I am. And I couldn't bring myself to come down here alone. I couldn't.
15: That's all right, Sma. Now, let the two of us try and get the attention of the waiter. You wave your hand, Ma, and I'll point at you like this. There. He's coming.
19: Ma?
18: That was very nice, Ra. You may take my plate and then you can bring us tea.
19: Certainly, Ma.
15: It will be a nice end to the meal. He's late, Ma. Do you think he's coming?
18: He'll come all right. I sent a letter to him saying that I had something for him.
15: You're going to give him money? Surely not, Ma. Surely not.
18: A little bit of money. And then some advice. If I'm strong enough to give it, Ma. It would be easier for me just to walk away now. It would be much easier.
15: Well, you can do that. You don't have to be brave, Ma Rumotswe.
18: I am not brave. That is my trouble, Ma. I am not brave. But look, he's coming, Ma. Over there. That is him. I am going to stay.
15: It's very odd, isn't it, Ma? It's very odd how men like that look so ordinary. They look ordinary in spite of everything that they've done. All the cruel things.
18: He's coming, Ma. We can talk about all that later.
19: So there you are. Precious Ramotswe and...
18: My assistant. This is Mama Kutsi. She works with me.
19: Oh, I see. Aren't you going to ask me to sit down? No? Well, I'll sit down anyway. It's always nice to sit down with two attractive ladies. Very nice. Even if one of them is getting a bit long in the tooth.
18: I asked you here, Noti, but I do not want to spend too much time with you.
19: Oh, that's a new line. I do not want to spend too much time with you. Well, that's a bit of a change, isn't it? When you married me all those years ago, you were only too keen to spend a lot of time with me. That's why you married me. So that we could spend all our lives together. Remember? Remember what you said?
18: I remember it very well. But of course there were some things that I didn't know then, which I know now. Some important things.
19: You hear that, Ma, whatever you're called. Ma Rumotswe says she knows more than she used to.
15: She probably does.
19: Oh, yes. That's what you think. You women are very happy to stick together, aren't you? That's why she asked you to come here today, I suppose. To stick together. I suppose you thought that I would be intimidated if there were two of you. Well, I've got news for you.
18: No, Noti. I'm the one who's got news for you.
19: Well, that's very interesting. You're going to support my concert, then. Thank you very much.
18: Not quite. I don't hold anything against your concert.
19: I can get you a ticket and one for Miss Big Glasses here.
15: Thank you, but no.
19: a bit standoffish, aren't we? Marumotsu, you should speak to your assistant about good manners.
11: She has perfectly good manners, thank you. And we need no advice from you, Nochi Makoti.
19: Watch it, Ma. Remember that handsome husband-to-be of yours would be very interested to hear that little thing about your past.
11: And there are people who would be very interested to hear about your own past, Noti. Don't forget that.
19: I don't know what you are talking about.
11: Well, let me tell you. You told me the other day that I was still married to you. Remember? Well, here's the news. I am not.
19: Oh? You've managed to get a divorce? That's news to me. Usually they tell the husband, don't they? Even today?
11: I did not need a divorce, Noti. I did not need one because we were never married. I've seen your mother, you know, poor woman, to have a son like you. And she told me your little secret, that you were married already when you married me. Yes, she told me that.
19: That is a lie. She's an old woman. She gets things mixed up.
11: Not in this case. And she seemed very clear to me. I don't think that she gets things mixed up at all. She remembered very well, which makes you a bigamist and makes me a single lady again. All the way through. I've been a single lady. No, Noti. Don't get up. I haven't finished. Just stay where you are. Here's an envelope. Yes, take it. Take it. And yes, it is money inside. Not as much as you asked from me, but some. It's for you.
19: Why are you giving this to me?
11: Because I don't hate you. I am forgiving you. Go on, take that money and go away. I'm forgiving you everything. There is nothing between us anymore.
19: But...
11: No, just take it. Take it and go. I'm sorry that we ever met. I'm sorry that we became involved with one another. But it happened. Now, it's time to say goodbye. Forever. I do not want to see you again. And remember, next time I might not feel like forgiving you. So please, just keep away. Goodbye, Noti. Are you going to say goodbye to me?
12: He's not. Marumotsu, what have you done? Why did you give him that money? Give money to the man who was blackmailing you?
11: It wasn't easy. Or rather, it wasn't very easy when I was actually doing it. But I am glad that I have dealt with Noti Makuti. He was high on my list of problems. Now he's gone, we can get on with other problems we have. Charlie, he's a problem. And then there's the problem of Mr. JLB Metaconi and my wedding. That's two problems. Unless, of course, you have another one.
12: Mr. Futi Rajifuti.
11: Oh, yes, that nice man you met at the dancing class. No progress there?
12: He's too shy to ask. I think that he likes me a lot, but he's too shy to ask.
11: Then he needs some help. He's the son of that man who had that furniture store, isn't he? Old Mr. Rajifuti. That is his father?
12: I think so, Ma.
11: Well, that man, the old one, was a friend of my father's. That is what this country is like. We are all connected. Everyone. I have not seen that old man for many years, but it would be nice to see him again. And that is what I did. I went to visit the father of Mr. Futi, Raji Futi. There he was, out in his place, sitting under a tree, as the old people like to do. And why should they not? They have earned it. They are the ones who built this country of which we are so proud. They are entitled to sit under trees now.
20: Dumela, Ra. I don't know if you remember me. My name is...
21: Precious Ramotswe. That is who you are, man. Precious Ramotswe. The daughter of my old friend, Obed Ramotswe.
20: You have a very good memory, Ra. You must be wondering why I have come to see you.
21: Not at all, man. You have come about my son, Futi, haven't you?
20: Well, I thought that... I hope you don't mind.
21: Oh, I don't mind at all, ma. In fact, if you hadn't come to see me, then I would have come to see you. And I think we both know why. My son is a very good man, ma. But he has not found a wife. That is because he is a very shy man. He has always been like that. He cannot speak properly, and his words come out very slowly. That makes him shy with women. I think that the girls used to laugh at him when he was younger.
20: People can be very cruel.
21: Yes, but now he has met that nice lady here, assistant, and now we have a problem. He thinks very highly of her, but he cannot ask her to marry him.
20: Why is that, Ra? She is a very fine lady, Mama Kutsi. In the final examinations of the Botswana Secretarial College, she...
21: Oh, I know that she is very fine. I know all about that. No, Futi cannot ask her to marry him. He has told me that. Because he would just stutter in his nervousness and the words would never come out. It is that simple. So what are we to do, ma? What can we do about that?
20: It is a strange thing, Ra. But I cannot think of any reason at all, why one person should not act as the messenger for another person in a matter like this. Have you seen those love messages which Zulu women used to make in beads and send to others? Those messages might contain a proposal of marriage. So, why should we not use a messenger in a case like this? I see no reason.
21: But who would be the messenger, ma?
20: You are looking at her, Ra. She is standing right before you.
22: Madam Motswe, so there you are. I was wondering. Mama Kutsi said that you had gone off somewhere, but she would not tell me where. She said she did not know, but I think she did. You must speak to her about that, Ma. You must tell her that it is all very well having strict rules of confidentiality, but that these rules should not be quite so strict when applied to me.
20: I will speak to her. She means well. Is that Charlie over there under that car?
22: Yes, that is Charlie. He has come back. He asked me to take him back.
20: So he has left that woman friend of his, the lady with the Mercedes-Benz.
22: It would seem that he has left her, but I wonder why. Madam Otswe, do you know something about this?
20: Maybe.
22: Tell me, you have been interfering again.
20: Is it interfering to save a young man from disaster, from causing a lot of difficulty for himself and for other people? Is it interfering in such a case to pick up the telephone to Johannesburg and tell the husband of the married woman that his wife is carrying on in Gaborone with a younger man? Is that interfering? And is it interfering to have a word with the young man and to warn him about this angry husband who is going to come back and sort things out unless he says goodbye very quickly to this woman who is far too old for him anyway? Is any of that interfering?
22: Yes, All of it is interfering. It is just interfering.
20: Well, we are going to have to agree to disagree on that, Mr. JLB Matukoni. Mm. Mama Kutsi is in the office, is she? Mm. I have something important to talk to her about.
22: More interference.
20: Maybe. But there are times when interference is exactly what people want. I'll see you later, Mr. JLB Matukoni. Now, I must go inside and see Mama Kutsi. Now then, Mama Kutsi, how about making some tea?
1: Yes, I'll do that. You...
20: I went to see him.
1: Yes?
20: I went to see Mr. Rajifuti, the old man. He was wearing a hat.
1: Very like the one that my father used to wear.
20: People don't wear hats very much anymore. It's a pity, isn't it? I think that a man looks good in a hat.
1: Maramutsi, I don't like to disturb you when...
20: When I am talking about hats? Well, that is kind of
1: I
20: you.
1: I was wondering, did you speak to him about...
20: About his son, Futi? Yes, I did actually. I spoke to him and...
1: And what did he say? What did he say, Ma?
20: He said his son wants to marry you, Ma. He said that his son is absolutely certain about it. He is not 97% certain. He is 100% certain. You are the person he wants to marry. But Ma, you have to think very carefully, Ma. Do you like this man? Do you love him enough to want to marry him? Is that what you want? Do not say yes unless you are very sure. Be very careful, Ma. This is a very important decision.
1: I have thought about it, yes. That is my answer, yes.
20: Oh, that sounds like a very carefully thought out answer, Ma.
1: I'm very happy, Ma. I am very happy.
20: Of course you are. And he will be happy too. Now, there is just one more thing to sort out. The parachute jump.
1: Oh, that is sorted out. Charlie is back, as you've seen, and he's talking about doing the jump. Now that he's lost that expensive girlfriend of his, he wants to impress some more girls and find somebody else. He sees this as an opportunity.
20: I am very relieved. When is it going to happen?
1: Next Saturday, out at the orphan farm, out at Cloquin. Ma Potekwane was on the phone. She wants to make sure that you and Mr. JLB Matukoni are there. Mm-hmm. She was very insistent on that.
2: Well, now, everybody, that was very exciting, wasn't it? Mr. JLB Matukoni, weren't you glad that wasn't you?
4: Wasn't Charlie brave? Didn't you think so, Mama Kutsi? When I saw him jumping out, I thought for a moment that his parachute would not open. But then it did, and I could breathe again. And I thought, oh, you brave boy, Charlie. I am very proud of you. Bishop Mwamba, did you enjoy that? Would you care to be the next person to do a charity drop?
21: You are very kind, Ma Potukwane, but thank you, no. I do not think that it is proper for a bishop to jump from an airplane. But even if I were not a bishop, I'm not so sure.
2: No, of course not. That would not look good. And bishops have so many other important things to do. Attending meetings, visiting people, conducting weddings. And that must be a very big part of your job, Bishop. Eh? Weddings. People are always getting married, aren't they?
21: Yes, I suppose they are.
2: And of course, there will be the wedding between Mara Motswe and Mr. JLB Matukoni. When will that be, Mr. JLB Matukoni?
22: Oh, I don't know, Ma. It is in hand, though. There are so many things to be arranged for a wedding. You know how it is.
2: You do still want to marry Mara Motswe, don't you, Ra?
22: Of course I do. All I was saying was that there are many things that need to be done in life. And you have to make sure that the house is just right. That's another thing. There's no point in getting married if your house is not just right. It's best to get that sorted out first.
2: Yes, maybe. But what's the use of having the house sorted out and no wife? because she's got tired of waiting and has gone away. Mm. I take it you wouldn't like to lose Mara Motswe, would you?
22: Oh, of course not. Ah. Of course I wouldn't. She is everything to me.
2: Tell me, Mr. J.L.B. Matakoni, if you love Mara Motswe so much, what would you do if somebody offered to marry you right now? Hmm? Right here and now. Would you say yes?
22: It would be difficult. There are many things to be organized for a wedding. One has to get a priest, and one has to arrange the food.
2: Both of these are organized, Ra. We have cooked the food, and the bishop is here.
22: I have my cassock in the car, and the prayer books. Everything happens to be here. It is an amazing coincidence.
0: Mm. Very amazing.
2: Well, Mr. JLP Matakoni, you wouldn't like to lose Mara Motswe, would you?
22: I will marry Mara Motswe right now. If that is what Mara Motswe wishes, then I shall do that. I shall be proud to do it. There is no other lady I would ever wish to marry. Just Mara Motswe. That is all.
2: Well, I think I could find Mara Motswe quickly enough. She's talking to one of the house mothers. We will have her ready in 40 minutes, maybe, no more. Bishop, how long will it take you to get ready?
18: Oh, Ra, there you are. You're looking very smart.
22: Yes, Mara Motswe. I have put on this suit because it is the suit that I wish to wear at my wedding. Ma Potokohani found it for me.
18: And you are wearing it now?
22: I am wearing it now.
18: I do not want to force you, Ra.
22: You are not forcing me. Nobody is forcing me except my heart. That is saying to me, Mara Motswe is the lady you love. She is the one you must marry. And now at last, I am listening to my heart. That is the truth, Mara Motswe. That is the truth.
18: So that is how Mr. J.L.B. Matakoni and I came to be married. We stood beneath that great tree out at the orphan farm while the children's choir sang in the background. Their voices were sweet, rising through the branches of the tree above them and filling the air with sound. The sound of the people of my country, my beloved place, my Botswana. They sang an old Botswana hymn, one which everybody knew. And then we all sang a song which had been a favorite of my father, Obed Ramotswe, who is now late. We sang Nkosi Sikaleli Africa, which is a song that has in its words and its music all the hopes of Africa, the song which has comforted so many people. God bless Africa. Give her life. Watch over her children. And then afterwards, when Bishop Mwamba had finished, we turned and faced our friends, who had arrived mysteriously by chance, and who smiled at us as we walked from under that tree. And we smiled back and walk through the crowds to the place where the children had put tables and where, quite miraculously, the house mothers from the orphan farm had set out large plates of food, as at Cana of Galilee, ready for the wedding feast.
3: Mama.
10: The Number One Ladies Detective Agency was written and dramatized by Alexander McCall-Smith. Mara Motswe was played by Claire Benedict. Mama Kutsi by Nadine Marshall. Mr. J.L.B. Matakoni by Joseph Marcel. And Ma Potokwani by Janice Akwa. Futi Raji Futi was played by Jude Akawudike. Violet and the Shebeen Queen by Nikki Amuka Bird. Bishop Mwamba and Mr. Raji Futi by Patrice Nyambana. And Noti Makoti by Danny Sapani. The director was Kirsty Williams.

0: If you're paying this kind of money for a car, you'd want it to have a touch of style, legroom, four doors, and all that. And if this is what you had in mind, you don't even have to pay that kind of money for the new Skoda Super Estel. Skoda's new Super Estel puts a man in the street
1: and his dog
0: on the road.

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2: Calling all detectives. A man is murdered, and the only clue to his death is a hand of stud poker. That is the situation on this page from my casebook, the casebook of Jerry Browning, private detective. The private detective, like me, Jerry Browning, knows that no matter how lucky a killer seems, murder is always a losing gamble. The Club Coquette is the kind of joint that attracts high society and low characters. It offers blackjack, roulette, chuck-a-luck, and every other standard device for losing your money. The reason I was in the place was because I was being paid to be there. Ace Hogan owned the Coquette. Marty Wilson ran a rival joint out on River Road. Tonight, Ace and Marty were going to bury the hatchet, and my job was to make sure they didn't bury it in each other's heads. The people around the roulette wheel were betting $10 chips like nickels. Right up against the table was young Wade Julian.
3: Hello, Jerry. How are you doing?
2: I'm not betting, Julie. Just watching.
3: Lucky you. These six chips are the last of 1,500.
2: Well, here goes nothing.
3: Did I say nothing? I was so right. Excuse me, Jerry. Gotta see Ace. Arrange for a little credit.
2: I watched him go. So, Wade Julian, four gold polo player, had gambling debts. Too bad. I walked over to one of the 26 girls, picked up the dice cup, and bet a dollar on fives. I threw one five four times in a row, and two fives for the next six rolls. Not so good. Then I felt a hand on my shoulder. Ace Hogan, the boss.
4: You picked the wrong number, Jerry. You should have took aces like me. Hey, wait a minute. These aren't house dice. This dame is cheating you.
2: He glared at the girl.
4: Sister, I don't stand for cheating. Scram out of here and take your crooked ivories with you.
2: Ace turned on his heel and walked upstairs. A couple of minutes later, Marty Wilson, the rival joint owner, came in, nodded to me, and went upstairs. By then, the dice girl had taken her hat and coat and disappeared. I waited around for Ace and Marty to call me. I waited almost an hour. Then... Ace was upstairs in his office, alone, and very dead. Called in as arbitrator between two rival gamblers, I discovered that Ace Hogan, one of the gamblers, had been murdered. Lieutenant Dawson of Homicide stared suspiciously at me.
3: Jerry, is this all there was on his desk, just his playing cards?
2: I nodded. Ace's body lay slumped over the desk, as though he'd made a last desperate attempt to get help, or his killer. In front of him was a deck of cards and a hand of stud poker. The exposed cards were the 2, 3, 4, and 6 of diamonds. I picked up the fifth card, which was face down. It was the ace of spades. Dawson had a theory about that.
3: Ace was playing two-handed poker with somebody. They got into a fight. Ace had the losing hand and lost his life, too.
2: I shrugged. Maybe. Ace was pretty busy tonight. He had a meeting scheduled with Marty Wilson, a run-in with a crooked dice girl, and even Wade Julian, the polo player, wanted to see him. When would he have time to play poker? Dawson didn't know. He was too busy taking down the names I mentioned and ordering the arrest of their owners. But I kept thinking of that poker hand. I went on home after a while and fell asleep, dreaming of a straight flush in diamonds, ruined by the ace of spades in the hole. I sat up suddenly in bed, said out loud, "The five of diamonds is missing, whatever that means." Out of the darkness, a voice answered me.
5: "Don't mean a thing, Jerry. None a thing."
2: I blinked as light suddenly flooded the room. After a few seconds, I made out Marty Wilson sitting in a chair and dangling a revolver on one finger.
5: "Honest to goodness, Jerry, I like you, but I'm awful nervous. Don't do anything to make this gun go off.

0: I feel sorry for nervous people, so I sat real still. Dawson has a warrant for you, Marty.
1: Yeah, that's why I'm nervous. A guy like me, a gambler, has no chance. They got me convicted in advance. Sure, I talked to Ace, but we got along fine. He was a square guy. We fixed up the major, and I drove back to my own joint. And a fair chance I got of anybody believing me.
0: Look, Marty, I believe you. And the only chance you've got is to give yourself up.
1: You're crazy.
0: Okay, make yourself hard to find and see what happens when they do find you, Marty. He rubbed his chin thoughtfully.
1: Yeah, I guess you're right. Okay, get dressed and make it snappy. I'm your prisoner.
0: Dawson was at headquarters by the time we got there, and he wasn't happy about getting out of bed either.
1: So, decided to give yourself up, Wilson. Sergeant booked this man along with the other two.
0: Give him a break, Dawson. He gave himself up voluntarily. And what about the other two you've got locked up? They can't all be guilty.
1: At 2 a.m, everybody's guilty. I'm going back to bed.
0: The next day, I got permission to talk to the other prisoners. The 26th girl was sitting alone in a lockup cell. She was still wearing the hat and coat I'd seen her in when she left the Club Coquette. Her eyes were red and swollen from crying. She kept insisting that she hadn't meant to cheat me at dice, and anyway, she didn't keep the money for herself, and besides, she wouldn't kill a nice guy like Ace Hogan. I listened for a while and promised to do what I could. In another cell, Wade Julian, the polo player, was a little more self-possessed.
2: Jerry, I don't know a thing about Ace's murder. Sure, I owed him a lot of money, but I owed him money before and paid it. I talked to him, and he offered me credit, just as he did before. I didn't have to kill him.
0: I'll check into it, Julie. My last interview was with Marty, the gambler. I found him sitting on his cot, a deck of cards spread out before him. What are you doing, Marty? Playing solitaire?
1: Yeah. A guy has to pass the time, doesn't he?
0: Sure, Marty. Did you play poker with Ace when you saw him? Marty stared at me.
1: We talk business. Why should we play poker?
0: There were cards spread out on his desk. A poker hand, just like you've got spread out. Marty grinned.
1: This ain't poker. It's blackjack. Every gambler plays it by himself to see can he beat himself.
0: Blackjack? Of course, it had to be that. Marty, in blackjack, the ace counts for 1 or 11. Add to that the 2, 3, 4, and 6, and you have...
1: 16 or 26, why?
0: 26. In his dying moments, Ace named his killer the 26th girl who killed him because he found out she was a thief. That cracked it. I got the 26th girl upstairs, showed her the card layout. After a while, she lost her nerve and confessed. Ace had tried to make her give back the money she'd stolen with a crooked dice, so she shot him. Just a nice girl. Like I said, every killer thinks he's smarter than other people. But nobody can get away with murder. It isn't in the cards. Listen next time to Calling All Detectives, Mystery Drama, Mystery Quiz, and a chance for you to match wits with yours truly, Jerry Browning, Private Detective.

0: 31 and a half, 32, 33, 35, 40, and 10 is 50, and 50 is a pound. At first, when you are given change in new money, it may sound rather odd. So if you're puzzled by 31 and a half, 32, 33, 35, 40, and 10 is 50, and 50 is a pound, think decimal. Now there are 100 new pence in a pound. 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
9: Fine does not pay.
10: My advice to you, Mrs. Forster, is talk.
11: Not me. Nobody makes me talk.
10: You're going before the grand jury in 3 days. You'll have to talk. If you don't admit what we know you know, Mrs. Forster, you'll be indicted for perjury.
11: So what? You think I care? Will you support me? Will your grand jury pass the hat or something? They'd rather look at my legs. They'd pay for that all right if I was still in show business. And get this, you great, big, legal hotshot. My husband is worth more to me dead than alive.
9: In the interest of good citizenship and law enforcement, we present Crime Does Not Pay, based on a famous Metro-Goldwyn-Mayer series of short subjects. In just a moment, you will hear Trigger Man's Mouth, starring Nancy Kelly.

0: There's a big business in America called simply organized crime. Its tentacles spread into many parts of American life. And when one is cut off, others seem to grow in its place. This is the surface pattern. But beneath the surface, this kind of crime is as complex and highly organized as any huge legitimate corporation. There's a board of directors. There are contact men and salesmen. There are distributors and collectors. And when the collectors fail, there are agencies whose sole duty it is to bring the delinquent account to organized crime's own particular brand of bankruptcy.
1: That's him, Tootsie, that's him.
2: Crooker, can't you whisper?
1: Not since I took a slug in my windpipe. You see him? Just passed under that lamppost.
2: Okay, I got him. Beat it.
1: You don't have to tell me, Tootsie, you don't have to.
2: Sorry, Allie, it didn't pay off.
1: They're about due. The car is gray. Spotlight on the driver's side. They'll take the corner pretty fast.
2: Ready, Swifty?
3: I'm in first. All I gotta do is let out the clutch.
1: Watch it, Tootsie. It's him, Tootsie.
2: Heard you the first time, Crooker. Okay, Swifty. Hey, I'd like to hear the radio.
4: More coffee, Charlie?
5: Oh, thanks, no, Liza. Makes me nervous. Can't do my best work.
4: Andy, dear?
2: Yeah, a little.
6: Bank killing last week.
2: Be quiet, I want to hear this fellow.
6: And the rapid succession of killings in recent weeks points to a rising crime wave in this city. Why hasn't the city administration done something? In the last case, the machine gunning of Casey Carter's automobile on Prince Street in broad daylight, only a miracle saved passers-by from injury and death. When will something be done?
2: I thought he had something.
4: Oh, do they ever?
5: Just talk. Well, Tootsie, my boy...
4: Why do you always call him Tootsie? His name is Andrew Foster.
5: It's just a nickname, Liza. Like mine, the bug.
4: Oh, for heaven's sake. Do men ever grow up?
2: Only when it's time to go to the office, darling. Which is right now. Where's my briefcase, dear?
4: No, on the hall table with your hat. Home early?
2: Well, I don't know.
4: Charlie, make him leave the office early tonight. I want to see a picture down the street.
5: Liza, your word is our command. Mr. Foster, you are leaving early tonight. And thanks for the breakfast, Liza. Wish I were lucky enough to be married.
7: Good morning, Mr. Foster.
2: Good morning, Daisy. Mr. Morgan. Good morning, Daisy. Any mail, Daisy?
7: It's on your desk, Mr. Foster. There's a special memo for you right on top, sir.
2: Oh, thanks. See you later, Charlie.
5: Right. Lunch, maybe, if you're not too busy?
2: Maybe so. Let's see. Oh, well, well.
8: Yes, Mr. Foster?
2: Daisy, did you type this memo I have for Mr. Ennis?
8: Yes, sir. About the matter you're to look into at 419 Oleander Place.
2: Yeah, that's the one. Who's the commission agent on the deal?
8: Mr. Croker Thompson, I believe, sir.
2: Thank you, Daisy. Oh, Daisy, if my wife calls while I'm out, tell her I expect to be finished early so she can look for me around 4:30 this afternoon.
9: Hey, Tootsie, what you using today?
2: My Luger, why?
9: I was hoping it was going to be your rifle. Boy, you're sweet with a rifle. None better.
2: Thank you, Swifty. I like those jobs myself. Especially that last one with the telescopic sight. Start your motor, Swifty.
9: Right. Is that him with Croker?
2: That's him. Look at him smile.
9: Yeah. Not a worry in the world.
2: Not in a minute he won't have. Unlock your door for Croker.
9: Yep. What you waiting for, Tootsie?
2: I don't waste ammunition.
5: So, like I was saying, there ain't a reason in the world why you should be sore, Jersey. Not a reason. Swifty, my pal. Hi, old-timer.
9: Get in, Croker. Slam that door.
5: Brother, I thought you'd never pull that trigger.
9: But I did. Where to, Tootsie?
2: Well, drop Croker, and then you come on home for a drink.
9: I'm so glad to see you.

0: This is us, Swifty. Third floor front.
1: Oh, not a bad layout. Not bad at all.
0: Beauty of it is, there's a fire stair built into the house. Two exits. Get it?
1: Not gaudy, but neat.
2: Is that you, Andy?
0: Yes, dear. Swifty's with me.
2: You don't have to warn me, darling. Charlie and Elaine are inside.
0: Oh, that's nice.
1: Hi, Miss Foster.
2: Hello, Mr. Reynolds.
1: I heard about Charlie's girl. She everything they say she is?
2: You will see in a minute. Living room's this way.
3: Now, that's what I told
2: Andy's here, and Mr. Reynolds.
4: Oh, hey, Tootsie and Swifty.
0: Sorry, I missed lunch, fellow. Hello, Elaine.
3: The poor working man. What do you keep, banker's hours?
0: Just about.
2: Oh, Elaine, this is Swifty Reynolds. Mr. Reynolds, Miss Carteret.
3: Hello, Mr. Reynolds.
1: How are you, Miss Carteret?
4: Everything okay today downtown, Tootsie?
0: Right as rain. How was the market?
4: Not bad. I'd say bullish as far as we're concerned.
0: Always is.
2: Well, things always go well when men enjoy their work.
0: I don't believe anybody enjoys work after a while.
2: Well, maybe a change of scene would do you some good.
3: I don't see what you two have to complain about. I see Charlie whenever he's free, but you two. Oh, gee whiz.
0: Sometimes a man thinks of retiring, you know.
3: At your age?
2: Oh, you are tired, darling.
0: Maybe it's because I just don't see an end anywhere.
4: What do you mean, partner?
0: Nothing, I guess.
4: You must mean something.
0: Yeah, something.
2: Why don't you let him be? He's tired.
0: I'm tired of a lot of things. Just, well, when things get routine, when it's too easy to do any kind of a job,
4: you begin to get a sort of a conscience. Is that it?
0: Conscience? Maybe so. Never quite thought of it like that before.
5: You better say that again, Swifty.
1: Well, I wouldn't have thought anything. Only the day after he said that about a conscience, it took him two shots to complete a deal. And that ain't like Tootsie.
6: No, it isn't. Maybe he doesn't like his work anymore.
5: Could be. All right, Swifty, you can go.
6: Charlie, the bug is outside. Tell him to wait a few minutes.
1: Yes, sir, I'll tell.
6: Well, Vic?
5: He's a good man, Jonesy.
6: Was a good man.
5: You seem pretty sure.
6: He's showing all the symptoms. After a while, none of them can take it.
5: Mm. What about his wife?
6: A smart babe. She don't have to know. And if she guesses, she'll keep her mouth shut. Besides, without a corpus delicti...
5: All right, I'll get Charlie.
6: Now, there's a good man.
5: Come in, Charlie.
4: Right. Well, Vic, Jonesy...
6: Yeah.
4: Soon?
5: In cases like this, the sooner the better.
4: I'm his best friend.
6: You know the rules. Who else?
4: Where?
5: You pick it.
4: Disposal?
5: Call Daisy. Ask her for the disposal squad.
4: All right.
6: When?
4: Tomorrow morning. After breakfast.
2: Called me yesterday, Andy, did I tell you?
0: No. Anything special?
2: Well, she wants us to meet her and Charlie for dinner tonight.
0: Well, if I can.
2: Oh, you're not going out of town again.
0: I had a note from Vic yesterday late. He said I might have to.
2: Oh. Where's Charlie this morning?
0: I'm picking him up at Max's.
2: Well, that's funny.
0: Why?
2: Well, he's always here.
0: Even Charlie likes to change the routine once in a while for luck.
2: I see. For luck.
0: Don't you believe him?
2: Charlie never needs luck.
0: Every man needs it sometimes. It's when his luck runs out. Well.
2: Andy, I'm worried about you. You've been so upset lately.
0: Me? Upset? Look at that hand. Steady as a rock. Let's see now. Briefcase, top coat, hat.
2: Andy, kiss me, please.
0: Sure, sure. How's that?
2: No, Andy. Like this.
0: Well, I don't think he was going off to the moon, not just out of the office. Goodbye, darling.
2: Goodbye, darling.
7: Hello, Tootsie.
0: Oh, good morning, Charlie. Where's Max?
7: Stepped out for a few minutes.
4: Don't move, Stutzy. It'll be quicker that way. Too bad you had to get a conscience. Too bad.
0: Charlie, I think...

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1: Daisy, this is the bug. There's a situation at Max's place needs clearing up. Send a disposal squad over at once.
2: In just a moment, Crime Does Not Pay will continue with Trigger Man's Mall.

0: Now we continue with Crime Does Not Pay, starring Nancy Kelly as Liza Foster in Trigger Man's Mall. Liza said goodbye to Tootsie that last morning without a second thought. When he failed to come home that night, she felt certain he'd been called away suddenly and she'd hear from him in a day or so. A day went by, and another, and still another. Just silence. She ran into Charlie on the street the fourth day Tootsie was unheard from.
1: But don't you know, Charlie?
2: Tootsie didn't say a word.
1: But that's so funny. I thought you, of all people...
2: Well, you know how it is in business.
1: Yes. Yes, I suppose I do.
2: Take it easy, kid. Tootsie's probably someplace where he can't get in touch with anybody. That's all.
1: May I speak with Daisy, please?
3: This is Daisy.
1: Oh, this is Mrs. Foster, Daisy.
3: Oh, yes, Mrs. Foster.
1: I wouldn't bother you at the office, but I haven't had any word of my husband for a week now. Do you know where he went?
3: I'm sorry, Mrs. Foster, but we have absolutely no information as to his present whereabouts.
1: I see. I'm awfully glad you came over, Elaine. It's dull here alone. How's Charlie?
4: Fresh and smooth as ever.
1: You know, he hasn't been here in 2 weeks, not since the morning before Tootsie went away.
4: He's been pretty busy.
1: Now, it's funny in a way. For weeks, that man of yours dropped in here every morning to go downtown with Tootsie, and the first morning he doesn't show up is the day Tootsie goes away and doesn't come back.
4: Aren't you adding two and two and getting five, Liza?
1: Maybe not. I'd like to see Charlie. Why don't you both come over some evening? We'll have some fun.
4: Three's a crowd, Liza, dear.
1: Well, tell Charlie to bring a friend for me. I'm young, Elaine, and not too bad looking. I don't expect to spend my life just looking at these four walls, you know. Excuse me, dear.
4: Of course, darling.
5: Hello, Miss Foster.
1: Swifty, won't you come in?
5: Sorry, Miss Foster. No time just now. I have an envelope for you. Tootsie's okay. You'll hear from
1: her. But Swifty...
5: So long, Miss Foster. I'll be seeing.
1: Goodbye, Swifty. An envelope.
4: Well, you won't learn anything from the outside of it.
1: Hmm? Oh, no. No, I suppose not.
4: Long green, isn't it?
1: A pretty picture. A nice round number, too.
4: $100. From Tootsie, do you think?
1: You heard what Swifty said. He didn't say the money came from Tootsie.

0: So, Charlie, a toad.
1: Let's see now. I got it. To the guy who gave his wife the happiest 2 years of her life by staying away from
0: her. Yeah, that's $10,000. 10 G's. That's 10 grand.
1: Hey, what's with you, honey? Money in the bank?
0: I'm figuring 100 weeks and 100 a week, 10,000 smackers. Any man worth that.
1: Hey, what started
2: this? My insurance policy. Every week I get $100 from Tootsie.
1: Hey, you know I almost forgot about that? Not bad, though, is it? All you gotta do is sit here quietly. It's worth 5 G's every year.
2: Yeah. Tootsie was a good provider, but never that good. Well, Tootsie isn't pretty, but I sure enjoy
1: Liza,
2: seeing
1: Liza, shut up. What's that racket out there?
2: Charlie.
1: Liza, put our glasses away. Drop the ashtrays quickly. You've been here alone. Grab your hat, Elaine.
2: Elaine, you mink. You don't want the cops to get that to you. You know the way, Charlie.
1: Tootsie's fire tower, the second exit? You bet. Come on, Elaine.
0: You see, I never went through a raid before.
3: Don't you think you are being unreasonable, Mrs. Forster?
2: Not in the least.
3: We have every reason to believe that your husband was killed, and according to the rules, by the man who was his best friend. But you insist he's merely disappeared.
2: And that's all you know, too.
3: Volterra, bring in your friend.
4: Yes, sir.
3: I wouldn't be too sure about our not hooking you up to this operation, Mrs. Forster.
5: In here, you.
6: All right. Take it easy, will you?
3: Well, Mrs. Forster?
2: I never saw this man in my life before.
3: Did you hear that, Swift?
6: Yeah, I heard. She's lying. Every week, for 2 solid years, I brought her the insurance. $100 a week. 50 from Vic Ennis, 50 from Jonesy Johnson. 10 grand she's had, I told you.
2: You're a liar.
3: You heard her, Swift?
6: Yeah, I hear. She's lying. I'm telling you the truth. You gotta believe me. You gotta...
3: I believe you, but without corroboration, the jury won't.
2: Oh, I get it. That's why I'm here.
3: Exactly, Mrs. Forster.
2: Well, of course, I'm not familiar with such things, but isn't there a code that governs these matters, and doesn't that code provide definite penalties for informers?
3: Ready, Volterra?
4: Yes, sir. Plugged in, threaded, and focused.
3: Now then, Mrs. Forster.
2: Oh, it's so nice of you to provide movies, Mr. District Attorney, and right in your own office, too, a feature picture?
3: Yes, featuring you. All right, Sergeant.
4: Yes, sir.
3: I want you to watch these pictures carefully, Mrs. Forster. Your friend, Swifty Reynolds, took
2: I
3: them.
2: Told you I never saw him before in my
3: while
2: life.
3: While you and your husband and several others were vacationing on the beach at Miami. You see, there you are. You're charming in a bathing suit, Mrs. Forster.
2: That is not me. That's somebody you'd like a jury to think is.
3: And there's your husband. And there's a close-up of Vic Ennis lighting your cigarette. And, of course, you recognized Charlie and Elaine.
2: I never went to Miami. Never.
3: You seem to be having a fine time in Miami in those movies, Mrs. Forster.
2: I never saw any of those people, any of them. Do you get it?
3: All right, Sergeant. Yes? Well, all right, go to it. Sergeant, take this Jane back to her room. The boys have located Charlie and his mall over at a place called Max's. Let's go.

0: Give me another one, Ellie.
1: I'm loading as fast as I can.
0: Not fast enough. When I find a rat who tipped off the flat...
1: Johnny, stay away from the window. Johnny! Oh, I killed him. I killed him. I hurt you, Johnny. I hurt you.
2: Quiet. This is what they want. This is what they put you in with me.
1: You told. You squealed on Charlie. They shot him in the belly.
2: Shut up, you idiot. It was Swifty Rain.
1: I'll kill you. Let me get my hands on you. I'll kill you.
2: Stay away from me now. Stay away from me.
1: Charlie's dying with a bullet in his guts, and you did it. You did it because you know he did what...
2: Elaine. Elaine, let go. Let go.
1: With my bare hands. My hands. Go, my
2: hands. All right. For 2 years, I kept my mouth shut. My man's been here 2 years, and I never bleated once. But you, you dirty blonde, you have the gold.
3: All right, break it up, both of you. That's enough.
1: You were there. You killed my darling.
3: Come along, Mrs. Foster. The DA wants you.
0: My advice to you, Mrs. Foster, is talk.
2: Not me. Nobody makes me talk.
0: You're going before the grand jury in 3 days. You'll have to talk.
2: What for? I'm not afraid of that dirty blonde you pushed in with me, and I'm not afraid of you or any other district attorney.
0: If you don't admit what we know you know, Mrs. Foster, you'll be indicted for perjury.
2: So what? You think I care? Will you support me? Will your grand jury pass the hat or something? They'd rather look at my legs. They'd pay for that if I was still in show business, and... And get this, you great, big, legal hotshot. My husband is worth more to me dead than alive.
4: Eliza Foster, it is my duty as the judge in this court to sentence you for the crime of perjury of which you have been duly convicted. I am limited in this duty by what the penal code of this state provides. I wish I could send you away forever. You and all the people like you who are intelligent enough to know better, but who pander to and work with organized crime for nothing more than greed and money. However, under the law, I am limited as follows. 2.5 to 5 years in state prison and a fine of $10,000. If you are unable to pay that fine out of your funds, I direct the parole board to extend your term in prison at their discretion. All right, take her out.
2: Oh, no. Now it's your turn. But I'll get out. You can keep me there 10 years, but you'll not get 1 cent of my money. Not you, nor the DA, nor any of your fly cops. And when I get out... And when I get out...
5: Crime does not pay.
6: Nancy Kelly, who was starred as Liza Foster in Trigger Man's Moll, will be back with you in just a moment.

0: Now, here in person is Nancy Kelly.
1: Liza Foster seems like a strange and fictitious character, I know, but even so, she's a little frightening. And when you realize that such a person really lived, a woman refused to identify the man who murdered her husband, it all becomes even more frightening. The counterparts of Liza, of Tootsie, of Charlie were real people. The kind of real people who live on and on through highly organized crime. But it must be remembered that organized crime obtains its foothold in any community largely through the indifference of decent citizens. And what costly indifference. Yes, costly in money and safety and even in the lives of people like you and like me. Believe me, there's much that you as good citizens can do to head off organized crime, to prevent people like these from riding roughshod through our community. It's a warning to decent citizens as well as to potential criminals, and we tell you that crime does not pay.
0: Thank you, Nancy Kelly. 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Any similarity is purely coincidental.

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7: If you like high adventure, come with me. If you like the stealth of intrigue, come with me. If you like blood and thunder, come with me.
6: O'clock. In the dead black of a northern night on the Port Lancer waterfront, far up the Canadian coastline. On the steamship, whose stern lights can still be seen growing dimmer by the second, there is a casket. In the casket is Judith Wright, alive, conscious, and for some strange reason cooperating with her kidnappers, who are whisking her away under the very noses of her would-be rescuers. On the rickety makeshift wharf of Port Lancer are Captain Bart Friday, his fellow operative, Skip Turner, and Major Lawrence. Yes, the same Major Lawrence of Army Intelligence who got Captain Friday into this and was supposed to have been killed back on Marmaduke Island, where Friday and Skip first picked up the girl. How is it the Major's alive? But never mind that now. Captain Friday wants action, and he wants it in a hurry.
7: Major Lawrence, if you've got any influence, use it now.
8: What do you want?
7: Can you get a speed launch, something that can run circles around that steamship that's getting away from us?
8: It's important.
7: Important? Man, don't you realize that Judith Wright is on that ship?
8: You must be wrong. I was standing over there by the gangplank checking every person.
7: So we have to argue the girl went aboard in a coffin.
8: Coffin? Well, come along, both of you.
9: Hey, Captain, you realize we're leaving that bird English where he lay after you socked him?
7: Where were your eyes, Skip?
9: What you mean?
7: Didn't you see those two men sniffing around the body?
9: Well, yeah, but I thought they was a couple of natives.
7: Oh, Major Lawrence's men. They'll look after English.
10: Come on down these steps. Look lively in the dark. They're rickety.
7: Oh, what do we got down here?
8: Government patrol launch. Watch your step.
9: Hey, this is a little beauty.
10: Ahoy, Commander.
11: Aye, aye, Major Lawrence.
10: We're coming aboard the launch. I want to stop that steamer before she gets out into open water.
11: Come aboard, sir. We can round her up before she gets out of the harbor with us in her job, sir.
8: All right, aboard with you.
7: Yep. There. Come on, Skip.
9: Yeah, coming up. Oh, nice solid deck, too. I'll give you a hand, Major.
10: Oh, don't need it.
8: Oh, thanks, just the same.
10: All right, Commander, let's go.
11: Belay there! Got the stern line! Line release, sir!
8: Captain Friday, we've got 2 or 3 minutes before we get near enough to steamer to signal. I want to know what this is all about.
7: I think I can put the whole thing together if you'll tell us how you got away from Marmaduke Island alive.
8: Well, as you remember, we landed on the island, and I left you and Skip Turner here hidden near the shoreline.
9: Yeah, for 3 hours.
8: Yes, well, things went wrong. I was supposed to go inland to a trapper's cabin and pick up the girl.
9: Judith Wright?
8: Yes. Instead, I was taken prisoner. I had an Army GI watching the cabin to be sure the girl was kept there until I could arrive.
7: Was she a prisoner in the cabin?
8: Yes, being held by a couple of pretty rough characters. We'd located the cabin, and my soldier was watching the place.
9: Yeah, but if you wanted the girl, why didn't you take Captain Friday and me in with you? We could have stormed the place.
8: No, I couldn't do that. That'd have given my whole show away. I'm up here to break up a smuggling and kidnap ring.
9: So that's what we're up against, huh?
8: Well, isn't it pretty obvious? They got away with Judith Wright, didn't they?
7: But if you were going to kidnap her by yourself...
8: Well, you see, I'm known in these parts. You and Skip Turner aren't. I knew that the next depot in the smuggling chain was here in Port Lancer. I wanted to get the girl in your hands and have you deliver her here. I thought you, as strangers, might spot the hideout here quicker than I could. The gang on this end might even come out in the open, thinking you were the men who were supposed to deliver Miss Wright here.
7: But the plan didn't come off, huh?
8: No. I was made a prisoner. The soldier on guard saw it happen. He dashed in and grabbed up the girl and got out of the cabin.
9: He thought you was dead.
8: Well, they yelled to him that they'd kill me unless he brought the girl back. But I ordered him to keep running.
7: Well, he arrived where we were with a knife blade between his shoulder blades.
8: Yeah. One of the kidnappers was a French-Canadian knife thrower. When he ran out of the cabin with a knife in his hand, I was afraid of what was going to happen.
7: Yeah. But the boy made it, and we got the girl to the mainland where we left the horses. We rode into Port Lancer, stopped at the livery stable. By the way, that Scotch livery stableman is one of the gang.
8: Good. We'll pick him up. How do you know?
7: He slugged me. I didn't hit hard enough. When he lowered Skip here into the stable, I'd come around and I clipped him instead.
8: That wasn't very clever of him.
7: Oh, but it did distract our attention long enough to give the girl a break. She made the most of it.
8: You mean she ran away when you were in the stable?
7: Yeah. Luckily, we came to in time to see her running in the direction of the forest. We followed her to her cabin.
8: Not the cabin of that East Indian, Ovid.
7: That's the cabin.
9: Hey, we're going up on a steamer. Look how much brighter our lights are.
8: Yeah, only a minute or two longer now. Go on, Captain.
7: Now, we looked in the window and saw Ovid putting the girl into a casket.
8: That's how they've been shipping human beings into the United States.
9: United States?
8: Certainly. Any unwelcome character who wanted to slip into the United States could do it by paying $1,000 to this underground smuggling ring.
9: But Major Lawrence, Judith Wright ain't headed for the United States.
8: She thinks she is. She paid $1,000 to be taken in.
7: I wondered if it wasn't something like that.
9: You mean they play a dirty trick like that? Take $1,000 from a girl to slip her into the U.S. and then...
7: And then when she put herself in their hands, ship her off to the Bay of Bengal slave market. Why not? That way they collect double.
9: Well, if that ain't a low-down dirty trick.
8: Good. The commander's signaling for the steamer to pull up.
7: Well, the steamship seems to want to argue. Doesn't want to be stopped in midstream.
9: Hey, we got a machine gun aboard. Look, Chap, the commander's pulling the cover off of
8: it. Yeah, he'll use it, too. Unless the master of that craft heaves to and in a hurry. He'll give him one more chance.
7: And that's the last chance.
8: Yeah. Well, the captain of the steamer's given in. That means he's going to wait for us. Good work, Commander.
11: I'll have a word with the master of that craft for trying to brush us off. He can't do that.
8: Go ahead, Commander. Take him apart.
11: We'll run up alongside now.

0: over your card. Who aboard Blue Blazer hurry you anyway?
1: United States government, and keep a civil tongue in your head.
0: Well, why did you say so, mister? All right, try up, come aboard.
1: All right, Major. Up the ladder with you.
2: Thanks, Commander. All right behind me, Captain Friday. You too, Skip.
3: Yeah, right with you, Major.
4: All right. Up you go.
3: Hey, this ain't no cannery boat, Captain.
5: Yeah. I was mistaken.
3: How much further?
5: Major's up. Here I go over the rail. All right, over with you, Skip.
3: Yeah.
2: This man says he's the master of this ship, Captain Friday.
6: How do you do, sir? Name's Hanson. If I'd had any idea it was a government boat chasing us, I'd have pulled around before.
2: What's your destination, Captain Hanson?
6: South Pacific, Indian Ocean,
2: Bay of Bengal.
6: Certainly. All the ports around the bay. There's nothing underhanded about that. My clearance paper...
2: Don't worry. I think you've got a passenger aboard.
6: Yes, we carry supercargo when there is any.
2: This man's an East Indian. Name of Abid.
6: Yes, I have such passengers.
2: Mind taking us to him?
6: Certainly not. He has the number two cabin to the starboard.
2: Just a minute, Hanson.
6: Aye, Major.
2: Captain Friday and Skip Turner can get Abid. I want a little talk with you.
6: I hope all this isn't going to take too long. If I miss the high tide, I'm not going to get across the bar tonight.
2: Well, that depends on you. Go ahead, Captain Friday.
7: Okay, Major. Come on, Skip.
8: What's that all about, Captain? Why the private conversation?
7: Oh, I wouldn't be surprised if Major Lawrence suspected Hanson's in this underground blackbirding deeper than he pretends.
8: You mean this ship's part of the smuggling deal?
7: Hanson could be in it all the way. Or he may be the unknowing instrument. After all, even Major Lawrence didn't suspect Judith Wright was in that casket.
8: Sure. Just a dead Chinese being returned to his ancestors.
7: Yeah. Oh, this is the cabin.
8: Yeah, number two, all right.
9: Who is it?
7: Message from Captain Hanson. Open up.
9: What is the message?
7: Don't be a fool. I'm not going to shout it through a locked door.
9: The ship is not moving. Why is that?
7: There's trouble in the engine room.
9: Engine room?
7: Yeah. We got to make repairs before we cross the bar out into the open ocean.
9: Oh, that is the reason.
7: Yeah, now open the door. I got an urgent message from Captain Hanson.
9: Who are you?
7: Second mate, hurry up. I got to get back on duty.
9: I have unlocked the door. Open it and come in.
7: You wait outside here, Skip. He's going to pull a fast one.
8: Okay. You walk into something, I'm here to get you out.
7: Here I go.
9: Yes? Come in, Mr. Mate.
7: You got your lights off.
9: I always get seasick. I am lying in my berth. I think it helps me if I keep my cabin dark.
7: You got up to unlock the door?
9: I just barely made it. I am very sick, so close the door and deliver your message.
7: I'd much prefer to have a little light on the subject.
9: If you please.
7: I don't please. I want light.
9: So, it is not the second mate at all. It is the Captain Friday.
7: Yeah, and that's a lot of hooey about you being seasick. Telling me you were in your berth and all the time you're standing there waiting to wallop me over the skull when I stepped into the cabin.
9: How did you get aboard the ship?
7: You'd better forget about trying to escape, Bobbin. There's a government patrol boat alongside.
9: You must be insane. I have no wish or reason to try to get away.
7: Don't give me any of that. You got a white girl down in the hold of this ship in a coffin.
9: Maybe you'd like to prove that?
7: I don't have to. Major Lawrence saw the casket taken aboard this craft left port.
9: Perhaps the Major was mistaken.
7: What kind of mischief are you hinting at now?
9: Do you think for 1 minute, Captain Friday, that we did not anticipate just this? You don't suppose we're such fools as to be caught with a girl stowaway?
7: What are you saying?
9: But of course, naturally, if we did have a girl in a coffin on the ship, it would be so arranged that the whole business could be jettisoned into the bay.
7: Are you saying you threw Judith Wright into the bay?
9: If she was ever aboard, it would be the thing to do, wouldn't it? with plenty of way to send her and the casket to the bottom quickly.
6: Skip, come here quick.
2: Right behind you, Captain.
6: You hear what Ovid's been saying?
2: Yeah, you want I should wring his neck.
9: I've got both you men covered. The first one to make a move.
6: Get him, Skip.
2: You bet.
6: Get the gun! That takes care of friend Ovid.
2: Yeah, you got him right on the point of the jaw.
6: And that's not all he's going to get if they threw Judith Wright overboard, nailed in that coffin.

0: What happened to Judith Wright? Why did she give herself into the hands of these unscrupulous men? In just a moment, we're going to follow Captain Friday and Skip down into the hold of the ship. But wait.
1: Okay. Down the ladder into the hold of the ship.
2: Yeah.
1: You coming, Skip?
2: Yeah, I'm coming down.
1: Careful. It's a 20-foot fall if you lose your grip.
2: Yep, 20 feet down into darkness.
1: Hey, don't come so fast. You're stepping on my fingers.
2: Well, I'm just trying to keep with you. I thought the Major come down with us.
1: He's got a job wringing a confession out of the ship's captain. He and the commander will have the whole story by the time we clean up down here.
2: Oh, then they did arrest him, huh?
1: The whole ship's under arrest for smuggling and kidnapping and blackbirding. All right, I'm down. Watch it.
2: Yeah. I'm down, too. I might as well be in a coal bin for all I can see.
1: I got a couple of flashlights. Borrowed them off of Captain Hansen here.
2: Oh, thanks. Hey, they really give off a light.
1: Yeah. Oh, ship's got a pretty good cargo here.
2: Mm.
1: All right, look here. Cases of canned fish, bales of cured skins and furs.
2: This end down here seems to be loaded with cedar logs.
1: Looks like there was a little bit of everything down here.
2: Yeah, everything but Judith Wright's coffin.
1: Mm. Wait a minute.

0: dogs.
1: Looks like there was a little bit of everything down here.
2: Yeah, everything but Judith Wright's coffin.
1: Mm-hmm. Wait a minute. Listen.
2: Sounds like something's loose.
1: There is. Let's see if we can locate her.
2: Yeah, but if we're looking for Judith,
1: go over this way somewhere.
3: Hey, here it is, over this way. Hey, Captain Friday, come here.
1: What is it, Skip? Hey, there's a hatch open.
3: No kidding, and right outside's the ocean.
1: Then Arvid meant what he said. They did dump the coffin and girl into the bay.
3: Oh, the dirty skunks. They drowned Judith like a rat just to hide evidence against themselves.
1: Didn't even take time to close the hatch again. They must have been rushed. Probably threw her overboard when they heard the launch whistle to heave to.
3: Oh, honest to Christmas, Cappy. I've never felt so rotten about anything. Poor kid in that casket with the lid screwed down.
4: Please. Huh? Do not feel so bad.
3: Hey.
4: If I've given you any anger...
1: Judith Wright. What are you doing down here in the hold of this ship?
4: You're angry with me?
3: But you're supposed to be in that coffin at the bottom of the harbor.
4: Yes. It's not my fault I'm not. I have a friend.
1: On this ship?
4: Yes, down here in the hole. He's a stowaway.
1: Where is he?
4: Olan! Please, it's all right to come out.
2: Oh, Houlihan, huh?
4: They don't mind if you're a stowaway. Ah, there you are.
5: I've been sure now you shouldn't have given me away.
4: You have nothing to fear from Captain Friday and Skip Turner. This is O'Houlihan, Captain Friday.
1: Hello, O'Houlihan.
5: And the same to you, mister.
1: Now, and what's been going on here?
5: Well, as the little lady here says, I'm a stowaway.
1: You sure picked yourself a sweet ship to hide out on.
5: Well, you can't be pickish. Ain't many ships come up this way anymore. Take what you can get.
1: Okay. So you stowed aboard this craft. What then?
5: Well, I overheard Captain Hansen and that East India feller, Arvid. I heard him talking.
1: Yeah?
5: Yeah. He was down here. They put that here coffin right up next to that hatch there. And Arvid told the captain that if there was any sign of trouble, the hatch was to be opened and the coffin dumped overboard.
1: Yeah?
5: Hmm. And then they went away.
1: Go on.
5: Well, being a curious cuss, I kept wondering what was in the coffin that they didn't want the police to know about.
1: And so you unscrewed the lid.
5: Yeah, I reckon I did. And you can imagine the surprise when out pops the little lady here. She was kind of mad at me at first,
4: well,
5: though.
4: I thought he was spoiling the whole thing.
1: You hadn't heard the conversation about dumping you?
4: No, I'd heard nothing. But when O'Houlihan told me what they might do to me, I got out of the coffin quick, but yes.
2: Well, I think O'Houlihan ought to get a decoration.
4: Oh, yes, so do I. Because we'd hardly filled the coffin up with two sacks of flour and screwed the lid down again when we heard a boat whistle. We heard someone coming down into the hole. Rushed over here and opened the hatch and threw the casket into the water. It's a miracle I'm alive.
1: You're telling us. And all because you were such an obstinate young woman. All because you insisted on putting yourself in the hands of these unscrupulous men.
4: Yes, I know that now. But I was so anxious to get into the United States. It was so necessary that I reach my friends who are in the United States.
2: Sister, did you think you was headed for the USA?
4: Yes, for Seattle.
2: Well, then, wouldn't you have been surprised when you woke up and found yourself in one of the Bay of Bengal ports being sold as a slave girl to some second-rate Malaya potentate?
4: You're fooling me.
2: Well, ask Captain Friday.
4: Captain Friday? They would not have done such a thing. I can't
1: Skip
4: believe it.
1: Skip, telling you exactly where you were headed for.
4: But I paid that Mr. English and Mr. Arvid $1,000 to get me into the United States.
1: Then you got exactly what was coming to you. Don't you know there's only one safe way to get into the United States, and that's on a passport?
4: That's the awful thing. I have no country anymore. I have no passport. There's no way for me to enter legally, even for a short time. All the friends I have are in America.
5: She's a refugee from Norway, she was telling me.
4: Yes, my parents were killed. I escaped the enemy through Sweden, Finland, and then Russia. I've been almost 2 years crossing Russia. And then for a price, a Russian pilot flew me over to Alaska.
1: Where in Alaska?
4: It was Fairbanks.
1: That's where you made your first contact with the Blackbirders?
4: Blackbirders?
1: Yeah, that's what they call men who smuggle human cargo.
4: Oh, yes.

0: was in Fairbanks.
1: Major Lawrence will be interested in that.
0: Major Lawrence? But you told me he was killed.
1: I thought he was. He's alive enough, though. Up on deck now, questioning the captain and Abed. The whole ship's under arrest by order of the United States government.
2: Oh, it is now. Well, what does that make me?
3: That puts you in a mess, O'Houlihan.
2: Well, I've been in a mess most of my life. So one more ain't gonna kill me, I guess.
1: I don't think you're in half the trouble you'd have been in if you'd been caught by Captain Hansen. He'd have thrown you to the sharks, and that would have been the end of O'Houlihan.
3: But to get back to you, Judith, that was a dirty trick you pulled at the livery stable, letting the captain here and me get clipped over the head while you beat it for the cabin in the woods.
0: I was so anxious to get to America. I knew I was with good men when I was with you, but I tried so hard and so long to get to America. I just couldn't give up when I was so near.
1: How did you know to go to Ovid's cabin?
0: I was told on Marmaduke Island. I was told that if anything went wrong, I was to contact Mr. Ovid at that cabin in the woods.
1: Well, for everybody concerned, it's a good thing that old Scotch livery stable owner didn't knock out Skip and me the way he was supposed to.
0: Oh, yes. That time when I knew you'd followed me to the cabin, I was very angry with you, which I apologize now. At this moment, I'm most happy to have you here.
3: Well, you ought to be, sister. You ought to get right down on your knees to Captain Friday.
1: Cut it out, Skip.
0: But what is to become of me now? I've no place to go. I have no home, no people.
1: Yeah, that's bad.
0: For months and months, I've been putting all my hope on finding refuge in your beloved United States. Sometimes it's kept me from freezing to death, sometimes from starving. Just remembering that sometime I would be safe in America. And now look at me. Now there's no hope.
2: Yeah, sure, now it's that dad burned blazing outrage. That's what it is.
1: We're going up on deck.
0: I'm under arrest.
1: That depends on Major Lawrence. You too, O'Houlihan.
2: That it suits me. Air down here in the hold of this ship's beginning to get on my nerves anyhow.
1: Come on over to the ladder. Okay. I'll go up first. Miss Wright, you follow me.
0: Yes. Is it far?
1: About a 20-foot climb. Just hang on tight. You'll be all right.
0: I'm glad it's dark.
1: O'Houlihan, you follow up the ladder right after Miss Wright.
2: I will, Dad.
1: Skip, you bring up the rear. Okay. Here I go. All right. Come on, Miss Wright.
0: Yes. If only the boat didn't sway and bounce.
3: You next, O'Houlihan.
2: Yep, I'll be right on the little lady's heels.
4: Yeah, and I'm right after you. Okay, we're all on the ladder, Captain.
1: Okay, Skip. It's almost over, Miss Wright. You all right?
0: Yes, it's not too bad.
1: Yeah. I'm going up through the hatch now. Wait till I get on deck and I'll give you a hand. All right, now give me a hand. Reach up.
0: Oh, it's so dark.
1: That's it. Now, up with you.
0: Oh, don't let go of me.
1: There you are. Safe on deck.
2: Oh. Here I come now. Oh, man, oh, man. Don't that fresh air smell good? Phew.
3: There, everybody's up.
5: Oh, who's there?
1: Is that you, Commander?
5: Oh, it's you, Captain Friday. What do you got with us?
2: Here now. Turn that blame flashlight out of my eyes.
5: Well, if it isn't O'Houlihan.
1: What are you doing on this craft, Irish?
2: Oh, now, is that you, Commander?
1: You don't know who it is, all right.
5: He was a stowaway. I think we owe him a vote of gratitude.
1: Yeah?
5: Yeah.
1: Turn your flash over on the girl.
5: Girl? Why, this is the girl who's supposed to be at the bottom of a bay in a casket.
0: Yes. It's because of O'Houlihan here that I'm alive.
1: O'Houlihan overheard the plot to dump her if the authorities showed up. He opened the casket and filled it with sacks of flour.
5: O'Houlihan, you're all right.
2: Commander, do you feel sick?
5: I've been patrolling these coasts for 10 years. O'Houlihan and I have had a lot of trouble in that time. He's a thief and a poacher and an old good bum. But saving this girl's life makes up for a lot of it.
0: I'm that important.
5: You bet. Miss Wright? you can give the United States government a line in this whole underground blackbirding setup. You can point out the various depots where they hid you out.
0: Yes, I can do that.
5: You do, and I don't think there's anything Major Lawrence won't do for you.
0: Anything?
5: Yeah. He spent 2 years and lost a lot of good men trying to round up these smugglers. You help him break up the ring, and he'll go all the way with you.
0: Oh, would he? Do you suppose...
1: What Miss Wright's trying to say, Commander, her country's in the hands of the enemy. Her relatives have been killed. She spent 2 years trying to get into the United States.
0: Oh, yes. Do you suppose Major Lawrence will let me in? Will he help me to do what's necessary?
5: Well, very well.
3: Where is the Major now?
5: In the captain's cabin. Still trying to break down the captain of the ship and that East Indian.
1: I won't talk?
5: We've got enough to hang a lot of them now. But we need definite evidence for the courts.
1: I should think if we sprung Miss Wright on him.
6: Hey, sure. They think she's at the bottom of the bay.
5: Come on. Listen to the door. I'll open it and you step in, Miss Wright.
0: But yes.
7: But I tell you, Major Lawrence, I do not know of any such girl as Judith Bright. If she is on board this craft...
0: And I am on board this craft, Mr. Abbott.
7: Miss Wright, where did you come from?
0: You ugly, wicked, unprincipled person. You took $1,000 from me and then you kidnapped me. And then you tried to drown me.
7: Oh, this is too bad. This is the end.
0: Major Lawrence, I can tell you every underground depot where these men kept me, from Alaska to Port Lancer. I would gladly help you.
8: But if you do that, Miss Wright, I think you've won the friendship of the United States government.
0: Oh, those are good words. That's what I've wanted you to say. More than anything, I wish to be friends with the great government of the United States.

And so Judith Wright ended her misguided flight from Norway to Fort Lancer, finally made her peace with this government, and was given shelter from the desperation and violence of her homeland. Now she is a citizen. A Coffin for the Lady is a Carlton E. Morse production, and another in the series of Adventures by Morse.

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0: That's because there's a glass and a half of full cream milk in every half pound. 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
1: 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Attention all Santa Clara County Sheriff's cars. Broadcast 123. Be on the lookout for two men who just held up the Pacific Theater in San Jose. Suspect number one described as 33 years, 5 feet 10 inches, 160 pounds, wearing a gray suit, a gray hat. Suspect number two, 20 years, 5 feet 11 inches, 150 pounds, wearing a dark blue top coat, a brown hat. These men are believed to have escaped in a Ford coupe. Stand by for further details.

You will be amazed how quickly the police catch the criminals in tonight's crime. Enlightened civic officials have supplied the police forces of many Western cities with the newest scientific devices to fight lawbreakers, including high-powered police cars equipped with radio and powered with Rio Grande Cracked, the only Pacific Coast gasoline made by the very latest scientific Sinclair refining process. Police cars have proved that cracked gasoline develops greatest speed and power. In Los Angeles, where the police cars answer from 700 to 1,000 emergency calls every day, it takes an average of only 2 minutes and 42 seconds for a police car to reach the citizen who called for help. Police give Rio Grande cracked gasoline full credit for making this great speed possible. And in the largest cities and counties of the West, more police and emergency cars are powered with Rio Grande cracked than any other gasoline. This is the same gasoline you can get from the Rio Grande dealer near you. You, too, can enjoy police car performance in your own car. And now it is our pleasure to introduce Chief of Police Black of San Jose, California, who will speak to you from the studios of KFRC in San Francisco. Chief Black.

Good evening. The cop on the beat is a thing of the past. Nowadays, the officer who helps preserve the peace of your community rides in a high-powered patrol car, constantly in touch with headquarters by means of police radio on the dashboard. And, as is becoming more and more the case, able to communicate directly with headquarters by means of a shortwave sending set in the car. Behind the officer in the radio car is all the equipment science has given to criminology. Laboratories for testing physical evidence, fingerprinting, the statewide teletype which flashes the news of a crime, and the description of the criminals over the entire state in an instant. Against such a formidable array of equipment and knowledge, how can the criminal hope to win? We who know that he never does often wonder at his stupidity in trying. The story you are about to hear is one in which the criminals attempted to enlist the most modern developments of the day to their side. But quick as they were, the police were quicker, as you soon will see.

0: It is late in the fall of 1932 that a young man calls upon the manager of the Pacific Theater, a first-run movie house in San Jose, California.
1: Whom did you wish to see?
2: I want to see Mr. Stanley, the manager.
1: Oh, yes. And let's see, I've forgotten your name.
2: Andrews, Robert Andrews. You ought to know me by now.
1: Oh, yes, of course. I remember you, Mr. Andrews. You're the lobby display artist, aren't you?
2: That's right.
1: Well, I'm afraid Mr. Stanley's tied up. If there's anything I can
2: do... Oh, now listen, girlie, don't hand me that chatter. I've heard it before. I want to see Stanley.
1: But he's busy right now.
2: Busy looking over last week's motion picture Herald, I'll bet. Tell him I'm here.
1: Very well. Mr. Andrews is outside to see you, Mr. Stanley. Yes, sir. I'm sorry, sir. Mr. Stanley is busy, Mr. Andrews. He can't be disturbed.
2: Okay, I'll wait.
1: He may be tied up for some time.
2: I'll still wait.
1: Very well. Please, if you don't mind.
2: Oh, I'm sorry.
1: Please.
2: You're sort of hard to get along with, aren't you, girlie?
1: Huh.
3: Beg pardon, Miss Toomey.
1: Yes, David?
3: There's a man outside with three passions.
2: Lucky guy.
3: What'll I tell him to do with it?
1: David, you know the film goes in the projection room.
3: Yes, only the door's locked.
1: Oh, very well. I'll tend to it. Come along, David.
2: Well, I guess I'll be my own secretary. Good morning, Mr. Stanley.
4: What? Oh, I told my secretary to tell you I was busy.
2: You did, but she had to step out a minute, so I just thought I'd drop in.
4: Well, I've got nothing for you.
2: Now, listen, Mr. Stanley, don't be so sure about that. Look here, take a look at this still. That's the lobby of the Occidental in Los Angeles. I did all the cutouts and lobby cards for Madelon Claudet for them. Did you ever see a sweeter job in your life?
4: That's all right.
2: Now, look at this, the lobby of the Grand. Here's my stuff on the 42nd Street campaign.
4: Yes, it's all very nice,
2: Mr. Stanley,
4: but
2: I can paint you lobby cards and design cutouts that'll drag them in off the streets. I can give you
4: I believe I said before that I was busy.
2: You did.
4: And I meant it. Now listen to me. I don't want any lobby cards or cutouts. We get all our display stuff from the cinema display in Frisco. And I told you that the first time you came in here, and I'm tired of repeating it. Good morning, Mr. Andrews.
2: Now, Mr. Stanley, I can do you a better job at less dough.
4: Good morning, Mr. Andrews.
2: I don't know why I waste my time talking to you.
4: I don't either.
2: I'm used to doing big jobs, not decorating the fronts of Tanktown show shops. You don't seem to realize who I am.
4: Will you get out now, or shall I call the police and have them escort you out?
2: Oh, you're going to get tough, huh? All right, don't bother. I'll get out. But I won't forget this, Mr. Stanley.
0: Back to Los Angeles goes discouraged, unemployed show card writer Andrews. And one day, a few weeks later, he runs into Harvey Spangler, an acquaintance of his.
5: Hello, Andrews. How's things?
2: Not so good. How are things with you?
5: Managing to eat. That's about all. What's the matter? Ain't you working?
2: No, things are slow. I've been canvassing all the theaters over the state, but I couldn't pick up much card writing.
5: Gee, it's tough. Case any good prospects, did you?
2: What do you mean?
5: Theaters are pretty easy to knock over.
2: What do you mean, rob?
5: Sure. When things are as tough as they are this winter, I figure a guy's entitled to his any way he can get it.
2: Well, I hadn't looked at it quite that way.
5: That's the only way to look at it.
2: Yeah. Maybe you're right.
5: Now, you take theaters. They're sweet layouts. They do business Saturday afternoon and Sunday while the banks are closed. That means that any good-sized house has got a real bankroll in the safe by the time Monday morning rolls around.
2: Yeah, that's right. Yeah, I remember when I was talking to the manager of the Pacific in San Jose. He was counting the take, and well, there must have been $2,000 spread around.
5: The Pacific in San Jose. That's unnatural. We'd make a getaway into Frisco and lose ourselves before the cops wake up to answer the phone.
2: Yeah, we could. And I got a little matter to settle with the manager of the Pacific anyway. I don't like that guy.
0: Just after Christmas, Spangler and Andrews drive north. In San Jose, they take a room in a hotel facing the theater. For several days, they watch the movements of the theater staff from their window. Then, shortly before noon on the 31st of December...
5: There goes Stanley with a sack of dough.
2: Yeah? What time is it?
5: 11:45.
2: Yeah, he's early today.
5: Yeah. Banks close at noon.
2: Oh, that's right. I forgot today was Saturday. He never takes the dough out until about 1 o'clock on weekdays.
5: And today ain't a regular Saturday.
2: Hmm? What do you mean?
5: Tonight's New Year's Eve.
2: Well, that's right, so it is.
5: And they're having a special midnight show across the street. That ought to boost the box office receipts.
2: Yeah. Figuring on knocking them over tonight?
5: I should say not. Let him collect the Sunday take for us, too. Then we'll relieve him up at Monday morning, just before your friend, Mr. Stanley, takes it to the bank.
6: In broad daylight?
5: Sure, why not? Nobody around the theater at that time of day.
2: Excepting the porter and the secretary.
5: We'll handle them okay.
0: Just at noon the following Monday, Andrews and Spangler park their car in front of the theater, get out, and saunter across the deserted lobby. Blinking, they step from the brilliant sunlight into the chill darkness of the empty theater.
5: Now, where do you suppose that porter is?
6: He's probably cleaning up under the seats. Yeah, there he is over the side. Hey, don't call him till I get this mask adjusted. I don't want anybody to recognize me.
5: Okay.
6: Yeah. Okay.
5: Porter.
7: Yes,
5: come here a minute, will you?
7: Yes, sir. I'll come.
5: Well, remember, don't say anything in front of these people. They might recognize your voice.
6: Don't worry.
7: Yes, sir. What was it you did?
5: Stick it up.
7: Yes, sir.
5: And keep quiet if you want to keep your health.
7: Don't worry. I ain't gonna lose it.
5: Okay. And lead the way to the manager's office.
7: But I can't take you all in there. Mr. Stanley's busy.
5: Yeah, I know. Busy counting the weekend receipts.
7: And besides, he got the door bolted from the inside.
5: Yeah, I know about that, too. And you're going to walk in there in front of our guns and knock on the door and ask him to let you in.
7: He won't like that.
5: What do I care? You're going to tell him you want to clean the windows in there, see?
7: Yeah, but I can't.
5: Get going, get going.
7: Yeah, I'm going as fast as my shaky legs will let me. I'll move him now, don't push me. Here we go.
5: Okay. Knock on the door.
8: Who is it?
7: It's me, sir. Davis.
8: What do you want?
7: If you don't mind, boss, I'd like to get at those windows in there. They're powerful duties.
8: Can't you come back a little later, David? Assuming I'm busy right now.
5: Tell him you've got to come in now.
7: But I can't.
5: You feel that in your ribs. Go on.
7: But the balls, I've all finished up. Every place else. I sure would like to get at those windows.
8: Oh, very well, then.
9: Stick them up.
7: Oh.
9: What? David, what's the meaning of this?
7: I'm sorry, sir. I couldn't help it.
5: Inside, all of you. Back against the wall. Where's the dough, Mr. Stanley? I see. All counted out on the disc. Mighty nice of you. Okay, pal. Shovel that jack into those bags.
8: Okay. Your friend looks familiar to me.
5: Yeah. How's that? He's got a mask on.
8: Still, he looks familiar to me.
5: Well, he ought to. We've been staking this joint for a week. He's been coming to the show every night to look the place over. You must have seen him in the lobby.
8: Perhaps.
5: But I wouldn't advise you to try to identify him. We bump guys off for that. All set, pal?
8: Set.
5: Hand over your key ring.
8: What for?
5: Don't ask fool questions. Hand it over.
8: Very well, then. Here you are.
5: I'll just keep these so you won't be able to get out of here for a while.
6: The phone. Pull the phone.
5: Oh, yeah. Well, just make sure you don't call the cops too soon. Now, you'll keep your trap shut for a while if you know what's good for you.
1: Oh, Mr. Stanley.
6: Shh. Quiet. Let them get away.
1: But you can't...
6: Shh. Don't you see? They yanked the phone on my desk, but they didn't know about this one back here in the projection room. The sheriff will be looking for them before they 6 blocks away.
10: Santa Clara Sheriff's Office.
11: I want to speak to the sheriff. Hurry.
10: Just a minute and I'll connect you.
11: It's an emergency. Hurry.
10: I'm ringing the sheriff.
12: Sheriff Emick speaking.
11: Hello, Sheriff. This is Walter Stanley over at the Pacific Theater.
12: Oh, yes, Mr. Stanley. How are you?
11: Listen, Sheriff, I've been held up.
12: Oh, you have? When?
11: Just 3 minutes ago. Two men came in and held up my secretary and myself and took our weekend receipts, over $2,000.
12: Well, can you give me a description?
11: Well, they both wore masks. I could tell that one of them was about 5'10". He wore a gray suit and a gray hat. And the other was about an inch taller. And he had on a dark blue coat and a brown hat.
12: Number one, 5'10", wore a gray suit, gray hat.
13: Number two, about 5'11",
14: dark blue coat, brown hair. These men robbed the Pacific Theater in San Jose 10 minutes ago. Cassidy, get that on the teletype to all points right away.
15: Yes, sir.
0: With the speed of light, the law throws an invisible net across the state of California as teletype machines in Los Angeles, in El Centro, in Eureka and San Bernardino, in Watsonville and San Francisco receive the description of the wanted men at the same moment. The news of their crime travels a million miles faster than the speeding getaway car in which the two robbers are roaring along the Bayshore Highway toward San Francisco.
5: Yeah, what'd I tell you? It was a pushover, wasn't it?
15: Yeah, it sure was.
5: And by that time those birds break out of that office and tip off the law, we'll be out of the heat. Better turn to the right at this next road. There's an airport down there.
15: Okay.
5: And we're in luck. There's a ship out there on the runway warming up. Pull up by the office. Yeah. You wait in the car.
15: Okay.
16: Yes, sir?
5: How much to fly my partner and me into Frisco?
16: $5 apiece.
5: Okay. Got a ship ready to go?
16: Yes, yeah, that red monoplane out there.
5: Good. Let's get her rolling.
16: Yes, sir. Well, Tom?
17: Yeah?
16: Here's a couple of fares from Mills Field.
17: Okay.
16: Tom will take care of you.
5: Fine. Now, listen. We'll leave our car here and pick it up tonight around 6. My partner and I are late for a business appointment in Frisco. Got to get there fast.
16: Well, we'll look after your car.
5: All right. Let's go.
17: Right.
5: Come on, Bob.
18: All set, huh?
5: Yeah.
18: How long will it take to get to Frisco, pilot?
17: Oh, I'll engine Mills Field in 15 minutes.
18: That's swell.
17: Hop in.

0: Well, here you are, gents.
1: Sure was fast.
0: That'll be $10.
2: Here you are. And here's 50 cent tip.
0: Thanks.
2: Now let's grab that cab over there, Bob. We gotta hurry.
1: Okay, let's go.
3: Yep, so long.
0: So long, boys.
4: Oh, Tom.
0: Hi, Eddie.
4: This is pretty good, huh?
0: Yeah, but I can't figure it out.
2: What?
0: See those two guys getting to that cab over there?
2: Yeah.
0: Well, I just flew them over from Palo Alto.
2: Mm-hmm.
0: They said they're in a hurry to get to San Francisco. Said they'd been driving all night. So they left their car at the airport, and I flew them over here.
2: Well, what's so mysterious?
0: Well, by the time they get to town in that cab, they won't have saved more than a few minutes. It looks suspicious.
2: Yeah, it does at that.
0: I think I'll tell the boss about it when I get back to the field. Too late, Eddie.
2: So long.
5: Auto Detail, San Francisco Police. Glossstein speaking.
6: This is Mr. Walters, manager of the Palo Alto Airport.
5: Yes, sir?
6: A strange thing occurred down here, which I think I should report to you.
5: Yes, sir, go ahead.
6: Well, about a half an hour ago, a couple of men drove up to the airport and served the police.
7: Sheriff Emick speaking.
5: Officer Glossstein is San Francisco Auto Detail, Sheriff.
7: Yes, officer.
5: I just received a report from Palo Alto Airport. Two men who fit your teletype description of the men who robbed the Pacific Theater in San Jose took a plane from Palo Alto to Mills Field a half hour ago.
7: That's fine.
5: I suggest you cover the airport in case they return for the car.
7: I'll do that at once.
5: In the meantime, I'll check for the cab company.
8: Blue Top Cab Company.
5: Glossstein of the police department.
8: Right away, sir.
5: No. I don't want a cab. I want some information.
8: Yes, sir.
5: Get the driver who brought two fares from Mills Field into town about three quarters of an hour ago and have him call me right away.
8: Yes, sir. I'll try to get it for you.
5: Auto Detail, Glossstein speaking.
9: This is Blocky Peters speaking.
5: Yeah?
9: I drive a cab for the Blue Top. You wanted to talk to him?
5: Yeah. Did you bring two men in from Mills Field an hour ago?
9: Yes, sir.
5: One of them wear a blue overcoat and a brown hat, and the other a gray overcoat and a gray hat?
9: Yeah, that's right.
5: Where'd you drop them?
9: The St. Edward Hotel on Sutter Street.
5: Did you overhear their conversation while you're driving them in?
9: No, they didn't say much. I can't remember what they
10: said. Bureau of Inspectors, San Francisco Police, Lieutenant Mitchell.
5: Glossstein, the auto detail, Lieutenant.
10: Yes, Glossstein.
5: You see the Old Points teletype about the San Jose Theater hold up a couple of hours ago?
10: Yes, I got it right here in front of me.
5: Two men who pulled that job were registered to the St. Edward Hotel.
10: Yes, sir. Would you like a room?
11: That's a superfluous question. You know who I am, don't you?
12: You look like you're from the police department.
11: That's right.
12: What is it you wanted?
10: How long have you been on the desk?
12: I came on duty at noon.
10: Have two fellas taken a room in the last 2 hours. One wore a blue coat and a brown hat. The other a gray coat and a gray hat.
12: Why, yes. I think I do remember them. They're in 1005.
10: What names did they give?
12: Let's see. Robert Andrews and Harvey Spangler.
10: Fine, get the house detective and come along with us. We're going to put them under arrest.
12: Now, please don't create a disturbance. I wouldn't want the guests...
10: Don't worry, we'll be as quiet as they'll let us be.
13: Lieutenant Mitchell assigns his men to cover all exits of the hotel. Then, accompanied by Inspectors Butts and Lally and the hotel manager and house detective, he takes the elevator to the 10th floor. But in the meantime, a bellboy is tapping on the door of room 1005.
14: Yes, what is it?
15: Your suit from the valet, sir.
14: Okay. Thanks. Here's a dime.
15: Thank you, sir. By the way, was you expecting someone?
14: Me? No, why?
15: Well, I heard somebody asking for you. Said dead.
14: Oh, yeah? Thanks. Here's a half a buck for telling me. Scram.
15: Yes, sir. Gee, thanks.
14: Boy.
15: Yes, sir?
14: Where's the fire escape?
15: Just out the end of the hall.
14: Fine. Now beat it, will you?
15: Yes, sir.
13: As Mitchell and his companions are coming up in the elevator, Potter steps out into the fire escape and starts down the outside of the building. A moment later, the officers are knocking on the door of Potter's room.
16: Come on, open up.
17: Apparently he's out.
16: Skipped out, you mean. Try the door, Butts.
17: It's unlocked.
16: Yeah, you can see he's left in a hurry.
15: What's all the trouble, gentlemen?
12: Have you seen the guest who's in this room, Harry?
15: Well, sure. I just delivered a suit to him a few minutes ago. I told him you gentlemen were asking for
16: him. You did?
15: Yeah, and he gave me a 50-cent tip.
16: I should think he would. Which way did he go?
15: Well, he didn't go anywhere. He just asked me where the fire escape was.
16: The fire escape?
15: Yes,
16: what
15: sir.
16: Floor does it come out on?
12: The third.
16: Okay, Butts, you stay here in the room. The rest of you come along with me. We'll head him off when he gets to the bottom of the fire escape.
13: Back down the elevator go the officers. And as they are walking down the hall toward the fire escape on the third floor...
0: There he is, Lieutenant. Just climbing in that window.
10: All right, you keep coming and don't pull no gun. I said don't pull a gun and I meant it.
0: Okay.
10: Snap the cuffs on him, Lally.
0: Right.
10: What's your name?
14: Harvey Spangler.
10: Where's your partner, Andrews?
14: I don't know.
10: Come on back up to your room. I want to ask you some questions.
13: By the time the officers and their prisoner return to 10:05, Inspector Butts has searched the place and found some items of interest.
3: Well, Lieutenant, I found the hall from the Pacific Theater. It's all here. $2,200 in cash and $500 in checks.
10: Fine. Well, Spangler, what about it?
14: Looks like you got me, huh?
10: I'd say so.
14: Okay. Okay, I pulled the job.
10: Where's your pal, Andrews?
14: He went out to see his girl.
10: Where's she live?
14: She works in a candy store on Geary Street near Powell.
10: Geary Street near Powell? What's her name?
14: Sally, I think.
10: Sally, candy store. Geary near Powell. Get going, Lally.
18: We have a special today on chocolate-covered almonds.
19: No, thanks. This will be all.
18: Yes, sir. Can I help you, sir?
0: Yeah. Your name's Sally?
18: Why, yes.
0: You're Bob Andrews' girl, aren't you?
18: Why, I know Bob. Yes. Why?
0: I'm a friend of his. I just ran into Spangler, and he told me Bob was in town. Said you might know where I could find him.
18: Why, that's a coincidence. Bob just left here a few minutes ago.
0: Oh, he did, eh? Where was he going?
18: Why, I think he was going back to the hotel.
0: That's fine, miss. Thank you very much.
13: And back in room 1005, the officers are questioning their prisoner when the phone rings.
3: I'll get it, Lieutenant.
10: No, wait a minute. That might be Andrews. You answer it, Spangler, and don't tip him off that we're here.
14: What'll I say to him?
10: Feed him sugar. Get him back up here.
14: You're asking me to double-cross my pal.
10: We're telling you what to do if you don't want any more trouble. Butts, get on the extension in the other room.
3: Yes, sir.
10: Now go ahead, Spangler, and play straight.
14: Yeah, okay. Hello?
20: What's the idea? What is the answer to the phone?
14: Oh, I was asleep.
20: Yeah? Well, stay awake. We ain't out of the heat yet.
14: Yeah, I know it.
20: The coast clear?
14: Yeah. Yeah, sure. Yeah. Where are you?
20: I'm down in the lobby. I'll be right up. Get ready to check out.
14: I'm ready, right now.
10: Well?
14: He's downstairs. I'll be right up.
10: How about it, Butts? Did he cross us up?
3: He played straight, all right.
10: A wise boy.
14: What I can't figure out is how you guys caught up with us. We knocked that joint over only 3 hours ago, and we may not get away in an airplane.
10: Listen, Potter, you can't beat the law. As fast as you think you can get away, we can be there ahead of you. You see, you're in the crime business on a small scale, and we're in the business of catching you on a large scale, with expensive equipment, radio, teletype, and so on. And we've got a nationwide organization. You can't beat us.
14: Yeah. Looks like you're right.
10: Well, here's our friend. Stick him up, Andrews.
21: Hey, what is this?
10: You're under arrest.
21: Oh, so that's the kind of a pal you are, Spangler. Lead me into a trap like this.
14: I couldn't help it, Bob. Bad gets on me. There's nothing we can do about it anyway. These coppers are too quick for us.
13: Within an hour, Sheriff Emig is on his way back to San Jose with his prisoners. And next day, Andrews and Spangler, having pled guilty and waived preliminary hearing, are standing before the judge in Superior Court.
22: First case,
23: the state versus Robert Andrews and Harvey Spangler, charged with grand larceny.
22: How do you plead, gentlemen?
14: Guilty.
24: Guilty. And judge.
22: Yes?
24: Get it over with as soon as possible, will you?
22: With pleasure. It is the sentence of this court that you be confined to San Quentin Penitentiary for from 5 years to the rest of your natural life. Next case.

Within a little more than 24 hours after they had robbed the Pacific Theater, Andrews and Spangler were entering the grim portals of San Quentin Penitentiary, dazed by the sudden turn of their fortunes, but not too dazed to realize that crime doesn't pay. The new Calling All Cars News is out today, and we urge you to go to your nearest Rio Grande service station and ask for your free copy. 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
1: Broadway's My Beat, from Times Square to Columbus Circle, the gaudiest, the most violent, the lonesomest mile in the world. Broadway's My Beat, the exciting drama of people who walk the great white way, with Larry Thor as Detective Danny Clover. The miracle of June slips down over Broadway like a golden gauze, and the street slows down for the burst of sun. It's the time of vacation schedules posted near the water cooler, and the words, the magic names, Catskill, Far Rockaway, Atlantic City. And you wonder how she'll come to you this year. On a sand dune of portable radio, or with a tennis racket and golden legs, or on a horse. It's the time to turn on the dream, cotton candy time, and carnival. Bleachers and hot dog with everything time. It's happened. It's here again. It's June. And in the afternoon in the East 60s, June gets an assist from the management. White stock in bowls on the lobby desk, gladiola in vases on corridor tables, and ended abruptly at the doorway number 312, where death had intruded, where I was, where Detective Muggerman was.
2: This man was found here in his living room by a newsboy, Danny. Kid I talked to.
1: Door to this apartment open?
2: Uh-huh. Left the money for the week's paper delivery on that table right inside the door. Kid would pick up the money, lock the door on his way out. No money left today, so the kid walked in a little way and saw...
1: Yeah. Shot up close with what's like a .38 caliber.
2: Yeah, about that. Been dead about 2 hours, huh? Place this time of shooting around 3 o'clock.
1: You know who this man is?
2: Sure, positive identification. Name is Harry Moore, age 41, construction contractor. Firm of Moore and Nelson. No financial worries, no known enemies, no...
1: That's real good, Muggerman. How'd you find out so soon?
2: His wife. She's in there.
1: She see it happen?
2: No, she came in here a few minutes after I got here.
1: Let's talk to her.
2: Sure. Mrs. Moore? Mrs. Moore? So this is Lieutenant Clover, Mrs. Moore. He'd like to speak to you.
3: Oh, you can't come in here. This is my bedroom.
1: I'd just like to ask you a few questions, that's all.
3: I feel very much better, thank you. Thank you very much. Thank you.
1: Huh?
2: Mrs. Moore was at a tea luncheon, Danny. She told me where. Mrs. Moore had 6 cocktails.
3: I think it was only 5. I was going to tell you because I don't want to lie to any policeman in the world.
1: About your husband, Mrs. Moore?
3: Harry's dead. This man told me. Harry's going away and never coming back. And I must be very brave about it.
1: Do you have any idea
3: why... Someday, if I'm very good, I'll see Harry again.
2: That's the kind of answers I've been getting, Danny.
1: She doesn't look real drunk.
2: You feel fine, huh, Mrs. Moore? Head's not spinning, nothing like that?
3: Fine. Clear-headed. Oh, I'm not drunk, if that's what you mean. Not at all. I know what being drunk's like.
1: Yeah?
3: I do feel a little dizzy. And I know why. Harry's not with me anymore. Harry's dead. And I know it. And I know it. And I've got to think about it.
1: Watch her as she turns away from you. The motion, tenuous, suspended, dance-like. Then a sudden twist and contortion as the sobbing wells like something from childhood. Watch her as she moves swiftly to a couch, throws herself onto it, mutes her sobbing in a silken pillow.
3: I'm tired.
1: And it ebbs from her. Then she is still. Then sleeps. And this is the escape of a wife of the dead. Leave there. Leave now to check an alibi. Learn that Vivi Moore had attended the wives and girls tea luncheon from 1 until 4. The cocktails had been served, and poor Vivi had got tipsy and giggly and had to be put in a cab and told the way home. And thank the woman who was bored and exhausted with having arranged it all for the wives and girls. Then to the construction firm of Moore and Nelson and the information from the weary draftsman that he was overworked, that Mr. Nelson was supervising the current job at 30th and East River out in the sun. Then the skeleton of steel patterned and laced and riveted against the backdrop of river. The man with the straw hat tilted far back on his head.
4: Yeah, I'm Nelson, Steve Nelson. Got something I can do for you?
1: Police, Mr. Nelson.
4: One of my boys, huh? Rough crew, lusty. I'll go bail for any one of them. Pick them up and bring them to me. I'll go as bail.
1: Not the crew. Harry Moore.
4: I'll do likewise for him. Anytime, any day. Got to tell you, though, long as I know him, you're the first cop that ever said Harry Moore to me. That going to do him any good?
1: No. He's dead. He's been murdered. We found him in his apartment, shot with a .38. We figured it happened to him around 3 this afternoon.
4: 3 this p.m. I was up 40 stories. There.
1: You have a gun, Mr. Nelson?
4: No gun. But ask my boys, they'll tell you I've got a whip studded with hot rivets. They talk like that, and I'm so good to them. I ought to tell you something, Mr. Clover.
1: What?
4: About Harry. Not really any of my business, no skin off of my back.
1: Tell me what?
4: About Harry. About how for a week now, maybe 10 days, my boy's been leaving me alone to handle this job. Hasn't showed up at all. I couldn't figure it. Harry's the type guy was always right in there, made with a rivet gun, with advice, with bandages, when somebody was hurt. Couldn't figure it until...
1: Until what?
4: One of my boys, one of the crew, spied Harry walking Skid Row. You know, the Bowery. Goes to show you're never alone in this town. Harry walks Skid Row, there's always a guy to tell you about it, a slummer guy.
1: You know what he was doing there?
4: Worried me, too. So one night I went down, cornered Harry in a bar, said, "Look, pal..." That's as far as I got. "Look, pal," I said, and then I dried up because I figure Harry's life is Harry's life. We were partners, not man and wife. I bought him a drink and said, "See ya, pal," and walked out.
1: You know his wife?
4: Vivi? Yeah, I know her. You know her?
1: I talked to her this afternoon.
4: A child that walks like a woman, huh? That's Vivi.
1: How'd she get along with her husband?
4: Harry told me once. Said Vivi was a romance from football grandstands and school and nighttime bonfires. He married her. They got along fine, he told me. Sometimes ice cream and cake, sometimes champagne and off-the-shoulder gowns. That's Vivi. Quitting time, Mr. Clover, so you and I can knock off, huh?
1: So back to headquarters now, to the photo lab. Obtain a picture close-up of Harry Moore, only slightly retouched. Take it and ride the night streets to the Bowery. Go to the places, the bars and the back rooms, dedicated to Knock Rummy, to Regret, to Limbo, to the biggest beer in town for a dime, or 6 empties. Show the picture. The shaking of the head means no in all the mother tongues gathered together here. Meaning, never saw the man. Meaning, you never been in here. Meaning, you're cops, so get out of here. Walk the streets. Show the picture. Get the stares. Get the stares and the whispers and be walked away from. The policeman, the intruder upon the 10-cent heaven. And at the time when one day slips into another, the time of the sprawled man in the doorway and the bus stop deals. And a little after that, after midnight, walk into another place, Benson's it's called. And walk up to the bar. The man behind it flicks a corner of soggy rag to make clean the area of an elbow.
5: What's yours?
1: Police.
5: I know. Why?
1: Here, take a look at this picture. Ever seen this man?
5: Why?
1: Homicide.
5: Uh-huh. It would be.
1: Have you seen him?
5: You said homicide. You mean he killed somebody?
1: He's dead.
5: No, I'm confused. Him dead?
1: When did you see him?
5: Homicide's about as big as it can get, right?
1: That's right.
5: That's why I'm telling you. Yeah, I saw this guy days ago. I don't remember how many, maybe a week. Came in there, asked for Joe Cano. I pointed Joe out to him.
1: Who's Joe Cano?
5: Big guy. Comes in here for the brew.
1: Huh?
5: Joe was there when this guy came in. I pointed Joe out to him, like I told you. He walked over and talked to Joe. They went out together in a friendly manner. Joe's a big guy. Tough. Dumb, but tough. I was surprised.
1: Where do I find this Joe Cano?
5: I can tell you where he lives, if that'll help you. Down the street. Second house from the corner this side. I brought a bottle to him once, third rear. This guy dead, huh? I'm really confused.

0: Someone told you the show was here, so you walk right in, huh?
1: You Joe Cano?
0: Big Joe Cano. Big. Big. What'd you bring to see the show, kid? Pennies? Buttons? Let me see.
1: What's the matter with you, Cano? You hurt?
0: Turn on the light, kid. You're going to see a show. Turn it on.
1: You're bleeding. Here. Take your hands away.
0: You spoiled it, kid. You went and spoiled. You, like, crawled in under the tent and grabbed the look for free.
1: You've been shot.
0: Yeah. You take a seat, kid. Watch this. Watch me. I'm going to show you how a big man dies. You watch this. You know something? All of a sudden, a few real small groups.

0: Broadway's My Beat, written by Morton Fine and David Friedkin, and starring Larry Thor as Detective Danny Clover.
1: How would you like to be an economist, or better still, an economic engineer? Let's suppose that you are one and you're given a job. This job is to set a town of 12,000 people on its feet. There's a hitch, of course, otherwise you wouldn't be asked to step in. The problem is that the town, though it lies on the seashore, is in an isolated tropical country. One good thing you discover when you arrive is that just offshore are shrimp. Here, you are sure, is the beginning of a big industry and the beginning of economic recovery. You talk to the citizens and learn that they have a fleet of shrimp boats, a fleet that consists of two decrepit old boats. They had thought of exporting shrimp, but that takes ice. And making ice takes power plants. Power plants need water, and skilled technicians, then schools to educate more technicians, and money, more money than the town has. This you can get, you can borrow. So what you first decide is, get the money and spend it, thousands and thousands of dollars. Then as the whole picture crowds in on you, you think, the whole thing's impossible. But finally, after much study, you realize that it actually can be done. And you settle yourself to the long, long haul, thinking, make haste, but carefully. Throughout the world, this is what the International Bank for Reconstruction and Development, the World Bank, is doing. It is an agency of the United Nations, which is man's best hope for economic development, for peace, and for justice.
0: The June morning is a sheen on Broadway's pavements. The street is lustrous with the glow of chrome and the brilliance of glass, reflecting the summer walk of women in their morning trials. And Broadway leans against the neon railings and times, handicaps, makes odds on how promises will run later this day when the track is faster and the weather clearer. And the other diversions, the ones from out of town in flowered prints, the straw bonnet woven for big city wear, veiled and tilted to the angle safe on crowded subways. The non-crushable linen, the freshly laundered seersucker, and the white purse clutched tight, held close to the body. So make your pick, kid, and walk up to the window and play it across the board. It's June, the month of the winning ticket. And at headquarters, the June morning has Sergeant Gino Tartaglia in.
2: Hey, Danny, you know what?
0: What?
2: That Joe Connell. The big boy you found shot up?
0: What about him, Gino?
2: Sinking fast at police hospital, Danny. Still in shock, still unconscious. Dr. Sinsky don't hold out much hope.
0: Wherever I am, Gino, you'll let me know when I talk to him.
2: Goes without saying. I've been digging, Danny. I come up with several items about this Connell.
0: Like what?
2: Like he is on the regular schedule of rousts by our boys. Our boys got the sneaking hunch this Connell is a gun for hire. A freelance hood who works for anyone with the price.
0: Well, they got something to build that on?
2: Two sentences for assault. Brutal, vicious, no apparent motive. None that our boys could prove, anyway. This gives them these hunches anent Connell.
0: Well, what else?
2: What else is, according to many previous tests by prison psychiatrists, this Connell is immature for such a big boy. IQ reports a child would be scared to bring home. Another thing, Danny, from technical, also anent Connell.
0: Well, anytime you feel up to it, you know.
2: Yeah. From technical. The report that the gun that killed Harry Moore also played hob with Big Joe Connell.
0: I see. You get in touch with Mrs. Moore like I told you?

0: The report that the gun that killed Harry Moore also played hob with Big Joe Connell.
1: I see. You get in touch with Mrs. Moore like I told you.
0: Police hospital checked me a little while ago, Danny. Mrs. Moore is in the waiting room cooling her heels for you. Like at your request, I got in touch with her to do.
1: You did fine. Thanks, Gino.

0: Hospitals frighten me, Mr. Culver. Sometimes. Other times.
1: Yeah?
0: Quiet and flowery. But then I think what happens here. Pain, sorrow, and crying out. I know what that means. I cry out. Sometimes at night I do that. And I sit up in my bed. No one comes to me and comforts me.
1: Yeah, now that your husband...
0: Oh, no, before that. All the time. Since I was small. No one comes to me.
1: We're going to go in this room, Mrs. Moore. I want you to look at a man. I want you to tell me...
0: What man? Why? Why do you want me to do this?
1: You must remember, it's my job to find out who killed your husband.
0: Yes, that's right.
1: Yeah. You ever seen him before?
0: He's very sick, isn't he?
1: Very sick.
0: He's going to die, isn't he?
1: The doctors are doing all the...
0: I would like to touch his face. I know he can't hear me. Maybe the touch. Somehow he can feel it. Know how sorry I am.
1: Have you ever seen him before?
0: No.
1: Mrs. Moore... This man was seen with your husband a few days before Mr. Moore was murdered.
0: I did.
1: And, Mrs. Moore, the gun that shot your husband shot this man.
0: Yes. Poor man.
1: Do you know why your husband was with this man?
0: Oh, no. Please, take me out of here now, Mr. Culver.
1: And leave there, walking the gleaming corridors of the hospital again. Mrs. Moore takes your arm and smiles up to you, sadly, apologetically, sighs, then thanks you when you put her in a cab and tip your hat to her. Find a restaurant and coffee now and watch the fat fly on his slow trajectory across the menu painted on the window. Make a pattern with the bottom of the coffee mug on the enameled counter and think. A man respected, Harry Moore, dead. An assassin, Joe Cano, dying. And the questions... Why? And by whom? What chain of circumstance? Back to headquarters with it. Why? And by whom?
2: Hey, Danny, wait a minute. Just going to your office to give you something.
1: What have you got?
2: Routine check, Danny. Bank account of Harry Moore.
1: Oh, what about it?
2: A week ago, he made a withdrawal of $1,000, even.
1: And?
2: 3 days ago, Mrs. Moore made a withdrawal, too. Separate accounts. She withdrew $2,000.
1: And what?
2: Day before yesterday, she put it back. Makes sense to you?
1: Uh-huh. A lot.
3: Hey, Danny, you down there?
1: Yeah, what do you want, Gino?
3: So dark in these hallways, you can't tell Adder from Beelzebub. Anyhow, Dr. Sinsky just called from the hospital. Joe Cano is dead.
1: Oh.
3: The good doctor said Joe opened his eyes and said, I couldn't take money from her. Not from her. And died. That mean anything, Danny?
1: Everything. That's all I needed to know.

0: Why, hello.
1: Good evening, Mrs. Moore. You remember Detective Mugovan, don't you?
2: Mrs. Moore?
0: Yes, of course I do. Well, why shouldn't I? Please, come in.
2: Thanks. How are you feeling, Mrs. Moore?
0: Oh, very well, thank you.
2: No more six cocktails at one sitting, huh?
0: I told you I only had five.
2: Oh, that's right, you did.
0: I'd be very pleased to fix you something. I make a nice martini. My husband Harry taught me. Whenever we had guests, I'd mix the martinis and bring them in and pass them around. Harry would be proud. He'd say, "My little girl made these." And the guests would all...

0: smile. And Harry would say, "No, I mean it. My little girl really did make these. Shall I fix you a..."
1: Nothing, thank you. Do you know why we're here, Mrs. Moore?
0: That man you took me to see at the hospital. How is he?
1: He died a little while ago.
0: I've been sitting here all day making phone calls, arrangements for Harry's funeral, making out lists. When I set my mind to do anything, anything at all, I can do it.
2: Mrs. Moore.
0: Yes?
2: Mr. Clover asked you a question. He wanted
0: to know.
2: I know
0: he did. He asked me if I knew why you gentlemen were here. I suppose you have your reasons. You'll tell me.
1: One of the reasons was to tell you Joe Connell died.
0: But you said that. You've already told me that.
1: He killed your husband.
0: And now he's dead. This man, this Joe Connell.
2: You know why he killed your husband, Mrs. Moore?
0: No.
1: Or who told him to kill your husband?
0: No.
2: You're not drunk now, so you can think clearly. Do you know why he killed your husband?
0: No. No, I don't. I don't.
2: You've made all the arrangements for your husband's funeral, haven't you?
0: I told you.
1: Do you have them made here?
0: No. No, I don't.
2: Beautifully kept apartment.
0: I do it all myself. And I shop, and I budget. Harry used to say, "There's nobody like my little girl to run a house." I do it all myself.
2: But why don't you come off it, Mrs. Moore? Why don't you tell us about your husband, about Joe Connell? You're a capable woman. You're not a little girl.
0: No more. No more.
1: That's right. So it's all right to tell us about your husband and Joe Connell.
0: I don't know what you mean. Honestly, the way you're talking...
1: How did you and your husband get along?
0: We were man and wife.
2: He called you little girl all the time.
0: No, not for a long time. We had a big argument. One day he screamed at me.
2: This little girl bit got on his nerves, huh?
0: Listen, I'm me and I'm nobody else. I'll tell you just what I told Harry Moore. I'm me and I'm nobody else. Harry wooed me, he won me. And I'm the kind of girl he married.
2: Up to his neck.
1: Shut it up, Michael. We know all about it, Mrs. Moore. How your husband searched the Bowery and finally found the man he was looking for, Joe Connell.
0: Harry did things. A lot of things. He didn't have to tell me. A man has his privacy. I know that.
1: Did you know he hired Joe Connell to kill you? Paid him $1,000 to murder you because he was sick of you?
2: Did you know that, Mrs. Moore?
0: Yes. One day when I was on the street, Joe got out of a car and walked over to me. He pointed a gun at me and told me to get in the car. I did. By the time we got to where we were going, Joe put away the gun. We were laughing.
2: You and Connell got along, huh?
0: I never met anybody like him. He told me people thought he was dumb. But he wasn't dumb. I knew that right away.
1: He told you why he picked you up, didn't he?
0: He said Harry had given him $1,000. I told Joe I'd give him $2,000 not to kill me. Joe said, all right. But when I got the money from the bank and gave it to him, Joe wouldn't take it. Oh, we got along fine.
1: How?
0: We went to the movies, penny arcades. Joe wanted to take me to Coney. I said later. After.
1: After what?
0: Joe told me he was going to kill Harry. After that.
1: Joe told you that and you didn't do anything about it?
0: Harry wanted me dead, so why should I help Harry? Tell me right. Joe and I figured that out together.
1: Tell me, how did Joe get shot?
0: His room. The evening after he shot Harry. He was showing me how he did it. He said, "I took this gun and I shot him." I said, "Let me see." He gave me the gun, showed me how to work the safety catch and everything. I said, "Like this?" And I pointed it at him. And he laughed and I laughed. I said, "Bang." And I must have pulled the trigger. Joe stopped laughing. And he said, "You'd better go home now."

Lights plume upward into the sky on Broadway, and night bursts open. The swarm starts its dance down the canyon streets, and a little man stalks the heels of a drunkard. It's the place of darting eyes, of the fleeting smile, and whispers in the wind, and crowd, and roar, and the empty hand. It's Broadway, the gaudiest, most violent, the lonesomest mile in the world. Broadway, my beat.

0: 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In fact, what do you do if your laborers are illiterate and can't read even a bulletin board? Also, although there may be the will to build all these things, is there the strength derived from the proper diet? With all these obstacles, where does it leave your cement plant? There is a way to build it, but not with just money. It is a matter of building the foundation of an entire economy from the schools up. Throughout the world, that is what UNICEF, UNESCO, the World Bank, and many other organizations are trying to do with increasing success. They are all agencies of the United Nations, which is man's best hope for health, economic development, peace, and justice.
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2: It's 20 minutes past 10 in the morning, shortly after the close of our last episode. As in the office of Helen Powers, choreographer, dance director, and booking agent.
3: Office of Helen Powers.
4: Oh, I'm sorry. Miss Powers is busy now.
5: Miss, my name is Audrey Beekman.
4: Oh, excuse me, please. Office of Helen Powers.
5: I'm sorry, but Miss Powers says it's impossible for her to see you today. You try again next week if you...
6: My name is Audrey Beekman. I want to see my daughter.
5: What did you say?
6: My daughter came here for an audition, and I must see her.
5: Her name's Kate. Kate Beekman.
4: Oh, yes, she talked to Miss Powers just a few moments ago. You see, Miss Powers always talks to applicants before seeing them dance. Sometimes that's as far as it goes.
5: What?
4: Well, sometimes Miss Powers decides the applicant isn't suitable.
5: Then Kate didn't...
4: Oh, you can be glad. Miss Powers decided to give your daughter a try at any rate. Just a moment. Miss Powers? Miss Powers? Oh, Miss Powers is no longer in her office. She's most likely taking your daughter to the audition stage.
6: I've got to see my daughter before she takes the audition.
4: You don't want her to take it?
6: No.
4: Why?
6: We're wasting time, Miss.
4: Well, you'll have to give me a reason. Well, didn't your daughter want to come here?
6: Well, yes, but...
4: Then I don't understand.
6: My daughter was hurt in an accident. She doesn't know how bad she was hurt. I've got to tell her.
4: That doesn't make a whole lot of sense, Mrs. Beekman.
6: Miss, will you call my daughter or take me to her? Or let me speak to Miss Powers.
4: Oh, I couldn't do that.
6: Why not?
4: Well, because she's busy. Every minute is scheduled.
6: Miss.
4: She's coaching the chorus of a musical comedy.
6: I'm going to see my daughter or Miss Powers. You take me or let me find my own way. But you can't stop me. Are you going to take me? All right, I'll find the way myself.
4: Hey, wait!
6: Not another second. If you want to show me the way...
4: All right, okay, I'll show you. Hey, Mildred, answer the phone, will you? Oh, this way, Mrs. Beekman. I don't know what Miss Powers is going to say when I tell her you forced your way in here.
6: I'm not worried about Miss Powers.
4: Well, I am, believe me.
7: What do you want?
4: Well, this woman insists
7: on... Wait a minute. I can't hear a word you're saying. Okay. Cut. Cut! Now, take time, and we'll run through it again later. Now, what is it?
4: This is Mrs. Beekman. I told her you were busy, but she insisted
7: on... All right. What's it all about?
4: Well, she says...
6: I'll tell her. Miss Powers, my name's Audrey Beekman, and I want to see my daughter.
7: I'm almost ready to audition her. Can it wait?
6: No.
7: Well, unless it's important, I'd prefer... It is important?
6: Yes.
7: She's in the dressing room. That door. I don't think anyone else is in there.
4: You want me to go in with her, Miss Powers?
7: Of course not. She wants to see your daughter, not you. Well, then, I'll go back to my desk.
6: That's a good idea.
7: All right, Mrs. Beekman, go ahead and talk to your girl. All right, everybody. Take your places. We'll take it from the break after the second chorus.
6: Katie.
5: Ma, what happened? Are you all right?
6: I am, yeah. But, Katie, why didn't you tell me you were supposed to go back to that specialist?
5: What, Ma?
6: Dr. Hill. The man who examined you after the accident.
5: I wish you hadn't found out. But there really wasn't anything to tell. Oh, he did say something about coming in for a checkup. That was it, a routine checkup.
8: Yes, Mom?
6: I spoke with the doctor myself.
8: What did he tell you?
6: Well, there's a chance your back wouldn't heal right. He said he told you, Katie.
8: Yes, in the hospital. Is that all he said?
9: He said if it didn't heal right, you can't dance anymore. At least not for a long time. Maybe never.
10: You should have told me, honey.
8: But there was nothing to tell.
9: Katie.
8: You'd have worried for nothing, Ma, because he said, as long as my back doesn't hurt, it's all right. So I knew it was all right when my back didn't hurt.
9: Honey, I phoned the doctor because I found this.
8: Aspirin bottle?
9: Yeah. The bottle's empty. You've been taking it because your back does hurt.
8: Only a little?
9: Okay.
8: Only a little bit when I got tired or... It isn't true. He's wrong. I can dance. I know I can.
9: You mustn't try.
8: I'm going to.
9: Honey, the doctor said you could make it worse.
8: I don't care.
9: Kate.
8: I'm going to try. I've got to try. Oh, Ma, I don't have to tell you. You know me better than anyone in the world. You took me to my first teacher. You paid for me to keep on taking lessons when you and Pa couldn't afford it.
9: Oh, honey.
8: I was too young to know it then, but I knew it later. You and Pa did without so I could study.
9: Because we knew how much you wanted.
8: Yes. And how much more I want it now. Oh, Ma, dancing is all I want. You know, because you know me. I've got to find out.
9: But, darling...
8: I've got to know. Don't you see it's worse to be afraid I'll never dance again?
9: Baby, if the doctor's...
8: I don't need to go to him.
11: You're on, Beekman!
8: I can find out here and now, and I'm going to... I've got the right to find out. This is me. This is my life. Come watch. Please, Ma.
9: Katie, will you promise?
8: I'm going to do an easy routine.
9: If it starts hurting...
8: I'll stop if it hurts badly. Come on, Ma.
4: Where's Beekman? Oh, there you are. Where's your music?
8: I didn't bring any. I'm going to do a standard.
4: What?
8: Soft Shoe. Swanee River.
4: Hey.
8: I'll be all right, Ma. Wish me luck.
9: They aren't even watching you. How can you dance?
8: Miss Powers is watching me. Here I go, Ma.
4: Want to stand here with me, Mrs. Beekman? All right, Raymond. Hit it. Well, why didn't she tell me the truth?
9: What did you say?
4: She told me she hasn't been practicing.
9: She hasn't, not for several months.
4: Yeah. Excuse me. You stay here. I'm going to speak to the accompanist. Okay, Raymond. Build it and give it a good, strong finish.
8: Ma? Where's Miss Powers?
9: Over by the piano.
8: Oh. Did you like it?
9: I don't know. How do you feel, baby?
8: I'm all right. Here she comes.
4: Who taught you that routine, Beekman?
8: No one, Miss Powers. It's a standard, and I just picked it up.
4: Yes. It's very rough.
8: Yes, ma'am.
4: Not polished at all.
8: Well, I'm sorry. I did the best I could.
4: Hmm. Just wanting isn't enough.
8: Yes. Come on, Ma.
4: Just a moment, Beekman.
12: Oh, Miss Powers. Miss Powers.
4: Mary, this is twice you've disturbed me.
12: Well, I'm terribly sorry, ma'am, but may I speak with you?
4: Well?
12: Well, it's confidential.
4: Then it can wait.
12: No, ma'am, it can't.
4: Didn't you hear me? I said it will have to wait. Now, don't disturb me again. Now, as I was going to say, Beekman... Mary, I'm getting seriously annoyed.
12: Well, I'm awfully sorry, Miss Powers, but... Please... Please step over here where I can tell you.
9: Never mind. Kate and I will go sit down.
4: Very well. All right, Mary, what's your excuse for this?
12: Well, there's a man in your office.
4: I can't see him.
12: Oh, please, Miss Powers. He says you'd want to see him.
4: If you haven't learned by this
12: time... Well, the way he talked, I was afraid not to tell you.
4: Afraid? What did he say?
12: Well, it's not what he said so much, but he's a strange-looking man.
4: What does he look like?
12: Well, he's a great big man.
4: Tall?
12: Fat.
4: Oh.
12: He gave me a note to give you.
4: Well, give it to me. Hurry.
12: Here.
4: He in my office?
12: Yes. Shall I tell him?
4: No. I'll do it myself. Ask the Beekmans to wait till I get back.
2: Well, don't you wonder who's waiting to see Helen Powers? Don't you want to know the result of Kate's audition? We're going to learn the answers to several important questions tomorrow. So, by all means, join us, won't you?

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5: Detective Agency.
6: Me, sweetheart.
5: What was that last?
6: Nothing. That was my teeth chattering.
5: Oh, is it cold now?
6: Out where I was, Effie. I've been swimming.
5: In December? Oh, Sam, you caught a chill.
6: That's true, Eff. I caught a real Russian chill. They're not keeping San Francisco Bay as well heated as they might.
5: The bay? Sam, you were swimming in the...
6: Where else, Eff?
5: But... Oh, Sam, you've been drinking.
6: Only brine, Angel, and what kelp juice I could scavenge.
5: Kelp juice?
6: Oh, it was a taxing experience, Eff. A lesser man couldn't have come through it. Lay out some dry clothes for me, mix me a hot grog, get out your pencil that writes underwater, and prepare to take down a narrative of international intrigue and espionage, which we will call, let's see, the 25123569 caper.
5: What?
6: Or the Russian's number is up.
4: NBC invites you to listen to the greatest private detective of them all as William Spear, radio's outstanding producer, director of mystery and crime drama, brings you The Adventures of Sam Spade.
6: Effie!
5: Here I am, Sam. I was just calling the janitor to see if he could turn on some more heat so you could... Oh, you're not so very well.
6: Well, I had a dry martini on the way over.
5: Dr. Ames called you a few hours ago. Dr. Oscar Ames.
6: Did he? That was nice.
5: He was worried about you. Wanted to know if you'd been found yet. He said you two were on a ferry boat and that he just stepped in to have a cup of coffee, and when he came back...
6: Yes, Effie, yes. Well, can't keep the FBI waiting.
5: The FBI?
6: Well, who else? You don't think I was playing around with kids on this caper?
5: Oh, no, Sam. I knew they were grown-ups.
6: Now, take it down, then. In this one, your Uncle Sam was working for his Uncle Sam. They fill it in. To Federal Bureau of Investigation, Washington, D.C. Care of J. Edgar... Oh, no, that'd be too much. Well, why not? From Samuel Spade, license number 137596. Subject, Boris Kargominsky.
5: How do you spell that, Sam?
6: Kargominsky. K-A-R-G...
5: No, I don't mean that. I mean Boris.
6: Oh, I should have known. B-O-R-I-S. Dear sir, last night I let my secretary off at 5:30 so that she could go and do some Christmas shopping, although I've told her repeatedly that all I want this year is money. The fog was rolling in off the bay, and it was bitter cold as I came out onto the street, pulling my overcoat collar up around my ears. Seemed like the night for spaghetti. A wonderful spaghetti dinner and some pleasant Italian hospitality down at Mama Pizza's restaurant on the Embarcadero, opposite the ferry building. So that's where I went. But Mama Pizza had more than hospitality on her mind when she met me at the door.
7: Sam. Huh? Oh, I'm so glad to find you. I'm just calling your office.
6: Well, what's the trouble, Mama? Someone been stealing ravioli?
7: Please. It's my cousin, Tony. They tried to kill him.
6: Oh, what happened, Mama?
7: Come on, Sam. You eat with us. Our table. I'll make Tony tell you. He's gonna feel so good, but he can talk all right. You're gonna see.
6: She led me to the back of the restaurant, to the table where the family generally sits. Her daughters, Angelina and Patty, were there with plates of food in front of them. But they weren't eating any of it. They were staring in awe at the man who sat next to them. He was small to start with, but he was even smaller, hunched down in his chair miserably, staring, unseeing, into a glass of wine. On the table in front of him was a battered old concertina. The top of his head was swathed in a clean, new bandage.
7: Sit down, Sam. No, sit down. This is my cousin, Tony Calucci. Tony, my good friend, Mr. Spade.
6: Hello, Tony.
8: Hello.
7: Go on, Tony. You tell Sam what's happened on you. Sam, you have your dinner at the same time.
6: Yeah.
7: Don't forget, tonight you're going to be my guest. What do you like to eat? Calatini, cacciatore?
6: Well, I don't care, Mama. What's that on your plate, Angelina? You going to eat that?
8: Well, pass it over. Waste not, want not.
9: That's what I always say. Now, what happened on you, Tony?
10: Well, I'm on the boat, see?
8: Yeah, what boat?
10: The ferry boat. Auckland ferry boat.
8: Uh-huh.
10: Don't you never hear my music on the boat?
8: Ah, you play the concertina on the ferry ride.
10: Sure, but no more.
8: Huh?
10: Tonight on the 6 o'clock boat. Oh, boy.
8: Tonight on the 6 o'clock boat what?
10: I'm a play inside the first by the sandwich place. Uh-huh. And everybody say, oh, boy, Tony, you good. You play good. Play some more. Uh-huh. 10 cents a year, 5 cents, 2 quarters even. Then I go up the stairs. Oh, boy.
7: Oh, boy.
8: And?
10: Then I go out on the deck. It's a very misty, foggy back. I can't see nothing. Now, I'm very happy. I feel like I play some more. So I'm a walk away back and I open and down the deck and I make a music. See? Mm-hmm. Then all of a sudden, I hear somebody say something to me. Mm-hmm. I can't see nobody. Now, I hear him. What do you think he said to me?
8: What?
10: What? Cospedor.
8: Cospedor? As in bar?
10: Cospedor.
8: Well.
10: So I'm said back to him, Cospedor. I still can't see nobody. Then I hear him say, is that you play Boris? So I get mad. I say, no, I don't play Boris. I play Pagliacci. Tosca, Trovatore. But I don't play Boris. That's a foreign stuff.
8: I see.
10: Then I'm sorry I say that, because this fellow, he sounds like he's a foreign. So I'm just going to say, look, mister. Oh, boy.
8: What, Tony? What?
10: Patun! I get a head on the, kick on the head, the smash, patun! I fall down, I'm bleeding, I drop my concertina, my head's got a big hole on the top. I let out a big yell, then I'm a blackout. Oh, boy. People come running around in a good luck. There's a doctor on board. They carry me down the stairs and he fixes me up. Otherwise, I'm a die for sure.
8: Well, what did it feel like? What did he hit you with?
10: Well, it feel like a baseball bat. But the doctor is... Oh, look, here's the doctor now. Just come in. Hey, Doc.
8: The doctor looked in our direction when Tony called and strode over to the table. A big 6'3" blonde guy in the Joel McRae, Gary Cooper tradition. You had to like him right away. No bedside manner to this doctor, although he could have had as much of it as he liked. He was all business and no kidding.
11: I thought I told you to go to bed and stay there.
10: Well, Doc, I just
11: want... You may have a concussion, Tony. I'll be back here in an hour and then we'll take some x-rays.
8: My name is Sam Spade, Doctor. I'm a friend of the family.
11: Oh, Ames. Dr. Oscar Ames, how are you?
7: Yes. Dr. Ames, can I get you something, please?
11: Maybe? No, thanks, Mama. Smells wonderful, but I haven't time. Oh, I'll have a cup of coffee, maybe.
7: Sure. You want some to make a pony go to bed?
11: Yeah. Go on now, Tony. Go lie down. I'll be back and we'll check you over. Get some rest in the meantime.
10: All right. Dr. Ames, I don't know. X-ray, the whole thing. I don't know how I'm going to pay you.
11: Never mind that. That's why we charge our Knob Hill patients a little extra, so we're able to do something like this once in a while. This will be on me, Tony.
10: You're good, the kind of man, Doctor. I don't know what to say.
8: You go on and lie down, Tony. You're embarrassing the doctor.
10: All right.
8: Screwy thing, this one, isn't it, Doctor?
11: Sure is.
7: Here's your coffee.
11: Oh, thanks, Mike. Yeah, sure is. Homicidal maniac, looks like, Mr. Spade.
8: Oh.
11: Spade? Sam? Are you the detective?
8: Yeah, that's right.
11: Well, I know about you. You did something for a colleague of mine, Murphy. Dr. Raoul Murphy?
8: Murphy? Yeah, I did a job here last summer.
11: Yeah, he gave you a great send-off. Said, what is all this tonight down here? Detectives? Police?
8: Police? How do you mean?
11: Well, I think there were police. 5 or 6 plainclothes guys. They were waiting here on this side when the ferry pulled in to slip. They're still there holding the boat. I just left them.
8: Well, what were they doing?
11: Talked to all the passengers as they came off. Asked us for identification.
8: Mm-hmm. Hey, what do they think about Tony's little experience getting knocked on the head?
11: Oh, they were mighty interested, naturally. Especially when I told him how I thought the wound had been inflicted.
8: Which was?
11: Gun butt.
8: Gun butt, eh? Wow.
11: I'd say so. Lord knows I saw enough of those in the war. The Russians used to club prisoners over the head that way to save ammunition. Huh. And then fling the guys into the river. Oh, hey, I've got to go. Take that dreary ride again.
8: What, the ferry?
11: Yeah, I've got a patient over in Oakland. Had to come back over here to pick up some serum. Phoned my nurse and she met me just out here. Well, nice to see you, Sam. Oh, tell, what's his name, Tony?
8: Hey, wait a minute, Doc. I've got nothing to do. I'll ride over with you. A little air won't do this dinner any harm. We crossed the street, went into the ferry building. Everything was normal enough for the main waiting room where I stopped to buy cigarettes and a pocket flashlight. But outside on the dock where the Oakland boat was waiting to take off, there were a number of extra characters whom you wouldn't think would have chosen a dismal, chilly night like this for waterfront lounging. There wasn't anybody I knew, and in any gathering of plainclothesmen, local variety, I generally spot one or two familiar faces. Dr. Ames and I got aboard, followed by three of these gentlemen. The broadest one, who was built for endurance, exchanged pleasantries with us as the boat moved out into the water.
12: Hello, Dr. Ames. I see you didn't miss the boat, like the old saying.
11: No. Oh, you're one of the fellows I talked to before when we landed.
12: Yeah, that's right.
11: I don't think I got your name.
12: Connolly.
11: Connolly, this is Mr. Spade.
12: Yeah?
11: Would that be Lieutenant Connolly or Sergeant, maybe?
12: That's Connolly. No special title. How's the little fella doing, Doctor? Colucci?
11: Tony? He's under care.
12: He talk anymore? Say anything interesting?
11: I didn't talk to him. Mr. Spade here did.
12: Oh. Really?
11: Really.
12: What'd he have to say?
11: Well, you see, I'm an old friend of his family. What he told me was in confidence, and I really have to know a little more about who I'm telling his secrets to.
12: I see. Spade, your name was?
11: Still is.
12: Nice to meet you, Gospadine.
11: Gospadine?
12: Means nothing to you, huh?
11: It might. Gospadine sounds like another word. Somebody might think you said cuspidor.
12: That's very funny. Yeah. Are you going to stay out here on deck?
11: We haven't made up our mind. Is that okay?
12: I'll go inside. Have a little coffee at the snack bar. It's comfortable. Ride's over before you know it. Out here, it's foggy, wet, and miserable. Well, I'm going in. I'll see you later. Goodbye, Doc.
11: Well, maybe he's right, although I must say he's not my favorite man in the world, Mr. Connolly. It is strictly pneumonia weather out here on deck. Shall we go in?
8: Not just yet for me, Doctor. I think I'll stretch my legs a little. Doc, tell me, where was it that Tony got caught? On the upper deck, I know, but which side?
11: He was turned around now. Starboard. Just about directly above where we're standing.
8: Yeah, right. Don't point, Doc. Our friend Connolly and his boys are on their way out to see us. No, they went back in.
11: You think they're as mysterious as they seem?
8: Oh, definitely that. You know what made them turn back just now? Decide it wasn't necessary to check whether we were still here?
11: No, what?
8: They can't make us out here. It's too dark. But they can see two lighted cigarettes. Sam Spade, detective.
11: Mm-hmm. Look, even in the face of pneumonia, you want to get up there and look around where Tony was, don't you?
8: I do.
11: Well, then hand me your cigarette, and I'll smoke them both a yard apart, and we'll both be here. Except you.
8: Oscar Ames, M.D.
11: Masterful thinking, Doc. Go ahead, I'll be here.
8: So I trod the slippery stairs to the upper deck. The fog was as wet as rain. I couldn't see any more than inches ahead of me with my flashlight. Finally, I stopped about amidship and looked down over the rail. Ames and his two cigarettes, tiny red dots of light that grew brighter every now and then as he puffed at them, were almost directly beneath me, so I knew I was just about right. A sudden noise over my head made me shoot my light up toward it. It came from a piece of canvas that had suddenly ripped loose, the canvas that covered the top of a lifeboat. I got up there somehow and perched precariously, holding onto two steel supports with one arm. The piece of canvas had been ripped open with a knife, a hole large enough for a man's body to get through. And that's what was in there, sprawled in the bottom of the lifeboat. A man's body. He'd been stabbed in the neck. This was the man who had slugged Tony, or so it seemed, because the gun was still clenched in his right hand, barrel reversed. There was nothing in his pockets, just a handkerchief and $2 in change. But my flash caught a speck of something white in one of his shoes. It was a bit of paper with two typewritten lines on it. I let myself down to the deck, rubbed the circulation back into my arm where I'd been holding on, and prepared to read the note. And that's when my flashlight went dead. I groped about, cursing them for not checking their batteries, until I found a faint, ghostly glimmer of light overhead, out over the edge of the ship on the outside of the rail. I climbed over, steadied myself against lurching, and lit a couple of matches. It said, International Postcard Shop, Geary Street, SF, greeting card for Boris. I put the bit of paper in my pocket and turned to climb back over the rail. And then something came at me from the flash. It caught me full in the center of the forehead. And as I staggered, came again like a block of wood right on the top of my head. It made it burn with sudden fire. Tiny points of light glittered in the blackness. Came rushing toward me and grew larger, and I fell crashing over the side. They tell you a lot about what you remember when you're going down for the third time. You know what I remembered? I remembered that Gospodin is Russian for comrade. Sam Spade, detective. You are
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0: Imagine the greatest names in stage, screen, and radio. People like Bob Hope, Rosalind Russell, Meredith Wilson, Frankie Lane, and many, many others. Imagine an hour and a half of the very finest in comedy, music, and drama. 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Well, NBC has the program. It's The Big Show, heard every Sunday night over most of these stations. All this and Tallulah, too. No wonder it's The Big Show. And Sunday evening also means Theater Guild on the air. This Sunday, Theater Guild presents Boomerang, starring Kirk Douglas. And now back to the 25123-5679 caper. 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
1: I found myself mechanically keeping afloat somehow and trying to get out of my overcoat. My eyes burned. I felt heavy and large, as if I'd swallowed gallons of water. My head began to clear a little, but with returning consciousness came increased pain, pretty bad, too. From out of the misty blanket, from every direction, in a dozen different keys, from near and far, foghorns sounded. I knew that by now the current had swept me out of the path of the Oakland ferries. The water was chilling me, and I turned over and began swimming, just hard enough to keep the blood circulating. The lights of a boat came into sight suddenly, and I threw back my head and yelled. But the horn crying its warning drowned me out, and the boat went on, and the fog closed in behind me. And then I found myself full of a strange and wonderful weariness. The water wasn't cold anymore. I was warm with a comfortable, soothing numbness, and I knew what to do. I'd swim until I didn't hear the noise of the horns anymore. And then, in the quiet of the friendly fog, go to sleep. So I began to doze. And then some lights came into my eyes, and I wanted to stay in the dark. And I turned my face down into the embrace of the water. And then I wasn't where you'd expect at all. I was lying on a baggage truck that was moving. People were crowding around, walking beside the truck, staring at me. A guy in uniform, wheeling me, noticed I had my eyes open.
2: Well, hello, pal. Welcome back to the United States.
1: Hello, what part of the United States?
2: Just landing in Sausalito. Lay still. We'll take you over to the hospital.
1: Sausalito. How long before this boat gets back to San Francisco?
2: Right away.
1: Well, hey, I'm going with...
2: Hey, wait, sir. You ain't in no condition.
1: Thanks, I'll be okay. Half an hour later, shivering and shaking in my wet clothes, keeping my mouth clamped tight so my teeth wouldn't sound like a dice game, I climbed into a taxi at the ferry building and went to my apartment. There I swallowed half a pint of whiskey and rubbed myself with a coarse towel until my skin was sore. Then I looked in the pocket of the soggy suit I'd hung up to dry. It was still there, a piece of paper from the dead man's shoe, damp but legible. International Postcard Shop, Geary Street, SF. Greeting card for Boris. I got up to put on a dry suit and then changed my mind. Put the wet one back on.
3: Evening.
1: Good evening. Are you the proprietor here?
3: Yes, that's right, sir. 6 years at the same location. Oh, my goodness, is it raining out? You really got...
1: Dowsing? Yes, I did. Nice collection of postcards from all over, eh? Yes. South America, every place.
3: Yes, I pride myself on having the most complete possible selection... was there something you had especially in mind?
1: Yes, there was.
3: Oh?
1: I'm looking for a greeting card for Boris.
3: You...
1: What's the matter? Didn't you hear me?
3: Yes.
1: Didn't you understand?
3: Well,
1: Well, what?
3: It's only that I didn't exactly expect somebody like you.
1: What did you expect? Somebody slinking around in a false mustache, wearing dark glasses and an Inverness cape?
3: No,
1: You know, with your type of thinking, you may not be the right man for this job, Gus Paging.
3: Now, wait, please, Mr. Lubov. I thought you were dead. You drowned.
1: Yeah, who told you that?
3: Well, you know.
1: Yeah, well, I didn't drown. I jumped in the water when I heard him coming. You can see how wet I still am.
3: Yes, of course. So you escaped.
1: Easily. Enough talk. Hand it over. The greeting card for Boris.
3: Very well. Let's see. That's San Francisco, of course.
1: He turned and reached down under the counter. I slipped my hand under my armpit and held my .38 ready in case he came up with something similar. But all he brought forth was a box marked special. From this, he extracted something and handed it to me. I took it with a knowing expression on my face, but I didn't know from nothing as to what it meant. All it was an ordinary postcard, that's all. A picture postcard showing the Golden Gate Bridge. Underneath it, the caption, Wonder Cities of the World, number 25, 1235679, San Francisco. Nothing else. I was afraid my mouth was open.
3: What's the matter?
1: Matter?
3: Don't you know how to read the name? It's so difficult, of course.
1: Idiot, certainly I know how. I was just admiring the work, that's all.
3: It is excellent, isn't it? Look, you'd better go now. You've been in here an awfully long time. We don't want
1: no,
3: to...
1: No, of course we don't. I'll go, Vespasian.
3: Vespasian, I'm sorry to have been overly cautious.
1: There is no such thing as over-caution.
3: Thank you. You were so... Well, you seem like an American.
1: So do you. I strode out onto the street, clutching my postcard, but I shoved it inside my sleeve a moment later because who I saw standing under the misty glimmer of a streetlight waiting for me was my heavy-set, mysterious friend from the ferry boat, Connolly. I turned my head around and glanced down the other end of the block behind me. Two other guys were there, sure enough. And they advanced slowly toward me with their hands raised, palms out, as if they were showing me they weren't carrying guns. I reached my hand inside for mine all the same, but I never got to use it because Connolly rushed me from the other side. I caught him on the chin and he went down, clattering into an ash can. The other two boys grabbed me and held my arms behind me. Connolly got up, rubbing his face, and I waited to get murdered, but no.
4: All right, Joe Lewis, bring it along.
1: And so they did. We didn't go far, though, just around the corner to a little hamburger place that had a sign in the door saying closed. Although there were lights inside. Connolly knocked on the door, and a fellow with an apron came and opened it and locked it after us. Connolly gave him a nod, and we sat down at a table while he brought us coffee.
4: Spade, we've checked on you. You seem to be okay. You stand in good with the department, friend.
1: What department would that be, friend?
4: This department.
1: FBI. Oh, ho!
4: Now maybe you can help. Anyhow, we don't want you going around making a noise and messing it up for us, so here it is.
1: I'm all ears.
4: Did you ever hear of a man called Boris Kargaminsky?
1: No.
4: Well, not many people have, even in Russia. Boris Kargaminsky is the top Soviet agent in America. He's the head man. He organizes and runs everything for them here.
1: I see.
4: Now, he came to this country 7 years ago and vanished. We've been trying to find him ever since. False passport, of course. That didn't help. There's nothing anywhere on Kargaminsky. No pictures, not even in Russia. No fingerprints, nothing. Every lead we had, dead end. And then we got word last week... Go ahead, drink your coffee.
1: Oh, I'm too interested.
4: I got word last week that another agent, an unimportant little guy named Lyubov, was on his way to San Francisco and that he would definitely have to contact the big gun. Mm. Something to do with the Chinese war business that only Kargaminsky is big enough to handle. Well, our man tailed Lyubov all the way out here and then he lost him, the Oakland Ferry. Mm. Well, that didn't bother us very much. He called us and we were waiting on this end. But in pulls the ferry and no Lyubov.
1: Lyubov was a dead man in the lifeboat.
4: Right. He must have been up there waiting to be contacted.
1: Yeah, then he heard Tony and his concertina, thought this might be it. And then when he realized he'd made a mistake and uncovered himself, he conked Tony on the head.
4: Right. Yeah. And his Soviet contact got scared of investigations on the boat following Tony's hue and cry and stabbed Lyubov. So, now we're back where we started. Every passenger on that ferry was okay. What's that you're looking at?
1: Picture postcard. Found a message on Lyubov about the International Postcard Shop and a greeting for... Hey, a greeting for Boris. Boris Kargaminsky.
4: Now, let me see that.
1: I bulldozed the guy in the shop to let me have it. Looks like nothing. It's just a picture. But he said he said I could read the name. Give me it.
4: Golden Gate.
1: Oh, these numbers. Wonder Cities of the World. Number 25123-5679. Hey, wait a minute.
4: Fine.
1: Print out the guy's name, Boris.
4: All right. B-O-R-I-S.
1: Leave a space.
4: K-A-R-G-A... M-E-N-S-K-Y.
1: Now, put numbers, wait a minute. The top number is 9.
4: Yeah.
1: All right, put 1, 2, 3, 4, 5 over Boris, and then start again. 1, 2, 3, up to 9 over Kargaminsky.
4: Uh-huh, uh-huh. Yeah, yeah. So?
1: All right, now look at the postcard. 2, 5. 1, 2, 3, 5, 6, 7, 9. Okay, what's 2?
4: Two is, O.
1: 5.
4: S.
1: O-S. Now, Kargaminsky. 1?
4: K.
1: 2, 3.
4: A...
1: R. O S K A R. Well, I guess we know the rest of it. 5, 6, 7, 9. A M E S, correct?
4: Correct.
1: Oscar Ames. Dr. Oscar Ames.
4: What?
1: I was just thinking. He was worried about me catching pneumonia. I called Mama Pizza, and from what she said, we knew where to go. We picked him up at the emergency hospital. He was just finishing the operation on Tony's head. We watched him through the glass, and the other young doctor standing alongside us said he was one of the greatest surgeons they'd ever seen. When he unrolled his gloves and took off his operating mask, he looked up and saw me, alive, and the other boys with me. His scalp tightened for just a second, and then he smiled. It was when he reached into his bag that we rushed him, before he could get the little red bottle to his lips. Period. End of report.
5: Oh, Sam. A spy story.
1: Yes, it was, Eph.
5: Everything. A chase and being thrown in the water and mysterious people and a code message.
1: Well, that'd have kept you awake, Angel.
5: Sam.
1: Hmm?
5: What is it like not to want to be in America? Not to want to live the way we do in America?
1: Yeah, I can't imagine, sweetheart.
5: I can't either. Sam, about Dr. Ames.
1: Yeah?
5: Do you think that, the way you described him and all, do you think you made him sound too sympathetic?
1: Oh, I described him as he was, that's all.
5: But will anybody think that, he was attractive?
1: Well, you missed the whole point, didn't you? Spies don't go around wearing monocles and talking with heavy accents and acting like spies, not the good ones. It's the attractive, lovable, trustworthy strangers that are dangerous. Now, if you'd met Dr. Ames at a party somewhere, you'd be out with him in a nightclub right now, cooing over a drink and giving him the plans for the Brooklyn Navy Yard. Sometimes I can't...
5: Get mad, Sam! I don't even know where Brooklyn is.
1: Lucky for our side.
5: You don't hate me, do you, Sam?
1: No, come here.
5: Oh.
1: Now, does that answer your question?
5: Completely. Good night, Sam.

0: The Adventures of Sam Spade are produced, edited, and directed by William Spear. Sam Spade was played by Stephen Dunn. Lorene Tuttle is Effie. Script for tonight's adventure by William Spear. Musical scoring by Lud Gluskin, conducted by Robert Armbruster. Three chimes mean good times on NBC. There's no cover charge at Duffy's Tavern. Just keep your dial tuned to NBC later as Archie the manager and his delightful friends cook up another mad and merry session at that remarkable restaurant, Duffy's Tavern. This Sunday, the big show comes your way on NBC again. An hour and a half of the best in comedy, music, and drama. With guests Bob Hope, Martin and Lewis, Rosalind Russell, Frankie Lane, and unpredictable Tallulah as MC.
1: Go ahead, tell them about the thing.
0: Oh, yes. Sam Spade and Effie asked me to remind you about the thing. The thing for kids for Christmas. You know, the thing can be anything you think an underprivileged child would like for Christmas. In your town, there are civic groups who are cooperating with this Thing for Kids campaign. Send your new or used toys to the collection centers in your town and help make some child's Christmas brighter. It'll make you happier, too. Thank you.

0: Join us again next week, same time, for another adventure with Sam Spade. 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
3: If you're paying this kind of money for a car, you'd want it to have a touch of style, legroom, four doors, and all that. 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

0: presenting Orson Welles as the Third Man. The Lives of Harry Lime. The fabulous stories of the immortal character originally created in the motion picture The Third Man. With zither music by Anton Kara.
1: The scene is Rome. The time is not so very long ago. 100 bells in the Eternal City have just finished announcing midnight when Sir Evan Lawford, who has just spent a long, hard day with a lot of other diplomats at an important UN meeting and has topped the whole thing off with an interminable official banquet, puts his key in the lock of the door in the Hotel Excelsior and opens it, treating himself at the same moment to a well-earned yawn. He doesn't get to finish the yawn, however, because somebody is waiting for him in the room. Who do you think that is? Me, of course. Who else?

0: And now, Orson Welles as Harry Lime, the third man. In today's story, Harry Lime joins the circus.
1: Just answer me this. I come back to my hotel room and find you in possession. How did you get in?
2: Now, Sir Evan, you were pretty highly placed in British intelligence during the war. For all I know, you still are. You ought to know something about getting into hotel rooms. Purely routine, isn't it?
1: I dare say. Well, what are you after?
2: Well, not the secret papers or the plans for the fort or the crown jewel, Sir Evan, I assure you. No, I'd just like a couple of minutes of your time.
1: Look here, I'm bone tired, and if you really want an appointment...
2: I have a photograph here. I'd like you to identify it. Just a snapshot. Would you mind looking at it?
1: Not very clear, is it?
2: No, but I think you can make out the face.
1: Where was this taken?
2: I'll come to that. You recognize this man?
1: It's very difficult to be sure, you know. Sometimes these snaps are awfully deceptive.
2: Sir Evan, when was the last time you saw Hans Hessel?
1: Hans Hessel?
2: That's the name.
1: I saw him only once. It was in 39. I don't think we exchanged more than a dozen words.
2: Sir Evan, you have a reputation of knowing more than any man alive about the Nazi hierarchy. At least any man on our side of the fence. I need to tell you who Hessel was. He had a lot of high-sounding titles, but in the last year of the war, he was supposed to be the man closest to Hitler, isn't that right?
1: So I've heard.
2: Now, don't play poker with me, Sir Evan. I'm not trying to sell you anything. Hessel was a kind of secretary of the treasury, am I right?
1: No, that was Schacht.
2: I mean of Hitler's treasury. Hessel was a super-confidential secretary, and the way I hear it, the custodian of the Führer's personal wealth.
1: You seem to have a lot of information yourself, Mr.
2: Well, that's a sort of hobby of mine, information, Sir Evan. Besides, none of this is top secret or anything like that. There's been a lot of talk around about Hitler having a lot of hidden wealth, treasure and gold or something, only it's never been discovered.
1: The whole thing is probably a legend. There's a tremendous lot of rumors.
2: Your people took that rumor seriously enough, Sir Evan. I happen to know several operatives who spent the last 3 years trying to locate that treasure and trying to track down Mr. Hessel.
1: Hessel was a war criminal. He was wanted by the Allied authorities.
2: Yes, and he's never been found. He's the only man except Bormann who got away, the only important one.
1: Oh, he probably didn't get away, you know. He was almost certainly killed in Berlin.
2: That's the official version, yes. But he left the bunker several days before the end, probably on some secret mission for the Führer. But nobody knows precisely what happened to him after that.
1: This photograph? I wouldn't call this proof, Mr. Lyme. No, I'd want to know first where it was taken and by whom. I'd want to know a lot of things.
2: That's what I'm here to tell you.
1: I'm also interested in motives, Mr. Lyme. What's yours? Patriotism? Public spirit?
2: No, no. Money.
1: I see. Very well. What's your price?
2: We were discussing my motive, not my price. My motive is money. My price is very cheap.
1: Well, what is it?
2: To tell you what I know, Sir Evan?
1: To tell me what you know.
2: I want you to give me your personal word regarding that photograph. That's my point. You identify it as a picture of Hans Hessel?
1: Well, you know, it might be a case of extraordinary resemblance. There have been instances like that.
2: I want you to tell me the truth, Sir Evan. According to the best of your belief, is that photograph a likeness of Hans Hessel? Thank you very much, Sir Evan. And now I'll tell you what I know about it. It was taken in Coburg. It's a small city in the Austrian Tyrol.
1: When was it taken?
2: 11 months ago.
1: 11 months ago?
2: Mm-hmm.
1: But then Hessel is
2: still... Good night, Sir Evan.
1: Where are you going?
2: I'm going to let you get some sleep, Sir Evan. You told me you were tired.
1: But you promised to tell me all you know.
2: That is all I know, Sir Evan. Practically all I know.
1: But if Hessel is still alive...
2: Hessel is 200 feet underground, Sir Evan. He's been dead a long time. Good night now.

0: Good night now. You know, I didn't have anything particular in mind when I took that photograph. It was one of a series I'd been making backstage at the circus just for my own amusement, you understand, with a camera I'd picked up cheap in the black market. No, I didn't get suspicious until sometime later. We were having an argument, and he didn't understand English very well. Hassel, that is, and certainly not American. So when I told him not to get himself into a hassle about it, he thought I said Hassel. You see? It was just as silly as that. I didn't do any detective work. He just calmly spilled the beans all by himself. And that night when we got into Coburg, he slipped away, and of course I followed him, and he led me quite a chase up there in the mountains, but I kept right on his tail. The whole thing ended up, of all places, in a deserted mine. But it begins with a circus. But the star of the show was Louisa. She was a high-wire artist, also double on the trapeze. Not a great act. Nothing to telegraph John Ringling North about, you understand. Nothing for Madison Square Garden, but a good act all the same. I used to enjoy watching it. It was my job to help rig the apparatus, you see, or rather. That was one of my jobs. I also helped put up the big top with six or seven other overworked characters like myself, and also with a good deal of assistance from Juju the Elephant. We packed up the show at night and got it rolling out of the next town. Altogether, it was too much like work for my taste. But it was interesting for a while. Well, a circus, you know, is a wonderful place for a gentleman who is, as it is technically known, on the lam. But we weren't talking about me. We were talking about Louisa, weren't we? Louisa, the high-wire artist. 18 she was at the most. Half Belgian, I think. The rest of it was German. Her folks had been in show business, too, but mostly the big German cabarets, I gathered. Anyway, they were dead. Her folks, killed by the Nazis. I didn't like to pry into other people's sorrows, but she was a lonely sort of kid, and I'd been nice to her, which was easy. She'd taken to confiding. So you haven't any relatives at all?
1: No, I haven't. I haven't anybody. You see, we always kept very much to ourselves, my mother and Daddy and I, but we were very close. Father almost went crazy when it happened. Do you mind if I tell you about it?
0: Not if you want to.
1: I have never told anybody before. Not what really happened. You see, they came first for my mother. They took her away to one of those camps. We never knew which it was or when she died or how. My father tried to go on, you know, working. But it was very hard. They made him a soldier, and he'd lost his leg on the Russian front. So, of course, there wasn't much she could do, but he kept on training me, and somehow we managed. I don't know how, but we did. And then they came for him. They would have taken me, too, but I wasn't there. It just happened I was off somewhere trying to get something to eat. And, Harry, you know what they did to my father.
0: You really want to tell me?
1: Yes, I want someone to know. Such things should not ever be forgotten. They didn't take him to a camp, Harry. This was in the beginning of 44. Did you ever hear of Hessel's Mobile Liquidation Squad?
0: No.
1: Well, it was the invention of that Hessel. He was one of the top Nazis, you know, toward the end. He never allowed himself to be photographed, but we heard about him all the same. He had trucks that went around to all the little towns. The trucks were really portable gas chambers, and they used to load the people into the trucks and kill them that way. It saved a lot of time and money. And you know something, Harry? This was late in the war, and they didn't want to stir up the people, so the trucks were camouflaged. They created to look like circus wagons. The little children used to gather around outside and look at the pictures of the clowns and lions and tigers and things like that, while all the time inside they were killing people. That was Dr. Hessel's invention.
0: You shouldn't keep thinking about it. It wouldn't do any good.
1: I think of that man all the time, Harry.
0: What man?
1: Hessel. I told you. The man responsible for that wagon. Hessel was his name. I don't know what he calls himself now. But he got away, you know, Harry. He escaped from the bunker and was never found. But someday he will be found. Be sure of that. There are many of us all over the world looking for him.

0: someday one of us is bound to succeed. I only hope it's me.
1: I don't believe you.
0: What do you mean?
1: Oh, I believe your story, all right. It's just this vengeance business that doesn't convince me. Of course, you feel bad about it. I don't blame you, but stop trying to act tough, baby. You can't make it. You're just not the time.
0: You're wrong. Wait till you know me better.

0: And now, Orson Welles, as Harry Lime, the third man, continues in today's story, Harry Lime Joins the Circus.
1: Why is our show running so short tonight, Geeko? Is it a long haul to the next town?
2: Yes, and it's a bad road, you know, all mountains.
1: Huh? Well, what's the name of the place?
2: Cobourg.
1: Geeko?
2: Yeah?
1: You like being a clown?
2: What do you mean, do I like it? It's my profession.
1: But you must like it. You wouldn't do it, would you? I mean, how does a man get to be a clown? Is there a clown school? Did you graduate from it with a degree?
2: I have a degree, Harry, but not as a clown. As a lawyer. But it is much the same thing, is it not? A lawyer and a clown. Particularly nowadays when they are making here in Germany a mockery of justice.
1: Okay, old man, okay. Don't get yourself worked up about it. I just wanted to know.
2: I'm not worked up about it, Harry. I'm always the control, the perfect control. Yes. I paint on my face the big smile and nobody knows what I feel.
1: No trouble with you, Geeko.
2: No, I do not know the trouble with me. What is the trouble with me?
1: You're corny.
2: Corny?
1: Corny and square.
2: I do not understand you.
1: You wouldn't. Listen, that routine about the clown with the painted smile and the broken heart is so tired it squeaks.
2: Explain, please. What is your mean?
1: This Pagliacci routine. I don't buy it.
2: Buy? Buy? Who is offering anything for sale?
1: I mean, I don't believe it. I don't get in a hassle over it.
2: You!
1: Hey, hey, get your hands off my throat.
2: You do not believe. You do not believe. What is there not to believe? I'm a clown, I tell you. That is all I am. A clown. What proof have you that I am anything else?
1: Well, I
2: ask you what proof.
1: Sorry, old man. I loathe hitting people, but there wasn't any alternative. You can't start choking a fellow to death and expect him to answer your questions at the same time. You wanted to know what proof I had. Well, I didn't have any. I didn't even have a suspicion. You got the whole conversation scrambled up in that thick skull of yours. You don't have the remotest idea what I was talking about, do you, Geeko?
2: No. No, I didn't.
1: Well, stop cringing like that. It isn't pretty. You can get up. Come on. I'm not going to hit you again.
3: Geeko plunked that square, heavy body of his on a camp chair and started squinting at himself in the cracked mirror which was always kept for last-minute repairs near the entranceway. He had an ugly-looking kisser at best. I hadn't improved it any with that punch, and I didn't blame him a bit for not looking very happy with what he saw in the glass. Got out his sticks of paint, began making repairs. I stood watching him.
2: I cannot see why you have suspicions about me. I have nothing to hide.
1: You seem to have one particular thing in mind. What is it, old man?
2: It is not me. It is you who have said...
1: You don't dig me at all, do you?
2: Dig? What do you know about digging? There are many mines in these mountains. Many
1: go on,
2: cobalt.
1: Go on, old man.
2: What
1: go
2: is there
1: on.
2: To go on about?
1: I don't know, chum. You find your own cues. I don't give them to you. What about the mines?
2: I know you are a secret agent, but why torture me? Who is it you work for? The pigdog Americans? The British?
1: No, old man. I don't work for anybody. I work for me.
2: Then where have you this information?
1: You poor, dumb cluck. I haven't any information, but you're giving it to me just as fast as you can. If I knew a little more, maybe we could make a deal.
2: You know enough already. If you are not a secret agent, I will kill you. I think I will kill you anyway. Because if they know about...
4: This channel is currently offline for essential maintenance and will be back as soon as possible. Please check back soon.
1: Geeko is resting, Herr Kranz. He'll be with you in a minute.
5: Oh, there he is. What's happened? Is he drunk?
1: No, he just got overexcited.
5: Come on, come on.
2: I come. I mean, I go.
1: One other thing.
2: Yes?
1: I'll be watching your act, Geeko. Make it funny.
3: After the circus was packed up and just getting underway, I saw him sneaking off into the shadows. Curiosity is my middle name, so I followed. Harry Lyme being the rest of my name, I was very careful that Geeko didn't see me. He led me quite a chase, through the suburbs and then out into the open country.
4: This channel is currently offline for essential maintenance and will be back as soon as possible. Please check back soon.
3: Yes, I did. And lost him. A minute before, he'd been up there 200 yards ahead. A dim figure in the forest, bobbing in and out among the trees, but still visible. But now he was gone. No, he hadn't fallen into a crevasse. He hadn't fallen at all. He'd let himself into that deserted mine. I finally found the mouth of it. Peering down, I could just make out a flicker of a flashlight. It was lonely out there in the forest, so feeling a little bit like a fool and a little bit like Alice in Wonderland going into the rabbit hole, I climbed down after him. Easy to sneak up to a man in a mine. You get just so far, and then you stumble on a rock. At least that's what happened to me.
6: Who's that? Who's that? There's somebody here. I know it.
1: No, boss, there ain't nobody here but us chickens.
6: Oh, it's you. You followed me. That was foolish, and you shall pay for being foolish. I've a gun in my hand, and I do not think there'll be anybody to hear me fire it except you.
1: Well, if there's nobody to hear, I guess we can have a little rough on. I tried a flying tackle, and it worked. Geeko crashed down like a ton of bricks. And the next thing he knew, I had his gun.
6: No! You will not shoot! No!
1: It was almost pitch black in there. I couldn't see what he was up to, but I could hear him running up toward the mouth of the tunnel. I started after him.
6: I'm pulling down as before. No use to shoot. I'm closing you in.
1: He'd worked loose one of the old wooden supports, starting a miniature landslide.
6: You may have my gun now, but what you did it. You are alone. I have trapped you. Now I will go away, and a few months from now, when you are only a skeleton, I will return. It's just as bad as the tunnel has caved in. It will only make this place harder to find. But wait. The entrance. This? My sense of it is blocked too.
1: You mean you've trapped yourself too, old man?
6: The support.
1: The support?
6: They were more rotten than my fault.
1: Stop luck, old man.
6: The whole front of the roofing has collapsed.
1: Looks I like you've outsmarted yourself, doesn't it?
6: Very soon, there'll be no more air.
1: Yeah.
6: No more air!
1: Yes, and it won't be very pleasant. I'll tell you frankly, old man, I can think of 100 million other people I'd rather be trapped in a mine with.
6: Shut up!
1: Why should I? You're stuck in your part of the tunnel, so you can't make me. Besides, there's nothing like a little conversation to keep up the morale. What would you rather sing a hymn? I know, let's play a game. Questions and answers. That ought to keep us busy till the oxygen gives out. First question, you are Hethel, aren't you? I say you are Hethel.
6: What is it to you?
1: What have you hidden here in the mine? Gold?
6: Paintings, antique silver, tapestries, the most beautiful things in Europe.
1: Oh, I see art treasures.
6: This is a museum, and now the world you've never seen.
3: I know, you kiddies are all jumping up and down in your little cribs by now, demanding to hear whether or not your Uncle Harry smothered to death down in that bad old mine. Well, he didn't. Now it seems a young couple from New Jersey, God bless them, were up in those mountains for their honeymoon. Happened to stop in the mouth of the tunnel to fix their skis or something. But this was the next afternoon, and Herr Hessel, alias Geeko, had gone completely off his rocker. He wouldn't stop talking to himself, or rather yelling.

see, if Hassel hadn't babbled, the young couple from New Jersey wouldn't have heard anything, wouldn't have known we were trapped in the mine, wouldn't have gone for help, and I wouldn't be here now to tell the tale. As it was, the rescue party was a long time getting down to us. They got me out first. Not by choice, but because my shaft, my part of it, was easier to...

0: Louisa. Louisa, is that really you?
1: Yes, Harry. Just finished the drink.
0: What happened, Louisa? What are you doing here?
1: Nothing, really. Just trying to help.
2: Nothing? Nothing, she said? Ah, what modesty has the young Fräulein. You wouldn't be here now, my friend, if it weren't for this lady.
0: How do you mean?
1: It doesn't matter, Harry. Finish your drink.
2: You see, we could only manage to open a very small part of the tunnel with our pickaxes and drills. The only way to get you out in time was to dynamite the second shaft. Well, we couldn't just throw in the dynamite. You would have been killed. It had to be done with care. The charge had to be laid in just the right place. And the only person small enough and also smart enough and athletic enough to do the job was this young Fräulein from the circus. Now, just a minute. I'll go get you some more stuff.
0: That means you saved my life, Louisa. Louisa, why are you crying? Oh, please don't, honey. Here, take my handkerchief.
1: Oh, Harry, don't you understand? Deco was Hessel.
0: Sure, I understand. I'm the one that found out.
1: But I'd sworn to kill him, Harry, and now I'm going to save his life.
0: Well, that does seem a waste of your good time, Louisa. Besides, how did you find out?
1: You told me when I was down there laying the charge. And now what I've done is save the life of the man I've dedicated my whole life to killing.
0: Well, maybe it's just as well, honey. After all, vengeance is a pretty messy sort of racket. Does it say in the Bible?
3: Hey, that's Geico. He's yelling something up the shaft.
4: The dynamite!
3: The dynamite! He says he's running. The dynamite opened the other wing. What does that mean? Does it mean he can get out on his own?
5: The other wing was my gun! I have my gun now! You understand?
0: He says he's got back his gun.
5: I have his back! You will not take me out of here alive! I am Hitler!
1: Killed himself.
0: Oh, I remember now.
1: What do you remember, Harry?
0: Well, what it says in the Bible about vengeance.
1: Vengeance is mine, saith the Lord.
0: Yeah, that's right, honey. Come on, let's get down to the tunnel. Some dinner.

0: And now, Harry Lyme.
1: Now that I have Sir Evan Lawford's word for it that Hessel really was Hessel, I'm getting together a little expedition in Bavaria to dig up all that buried treasure. Nothing official, mind you. No reason to let the authorities into a good thing like that. The trouble is, I need money, quite a lot of it. I never seem to be able to get it all together at one time. That's the worst of my line of business, as I always say. Crime doesn't pay. So long now.

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3: Ladies and gentlemen, the story you are about to hear is true. 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
4: Dragnet, the documented drama of an actual crime, investigated and solved by the men who unrelentingly stand watch on the security of your home, your family, and your life. For the next 30 minutes, in cooperation with the Los Angeles Police Department, you will travel step by step on the side of the law through an actual case from official police files. From beginning to end, from crime to punishment, Dragnet is the story of your police force in action.
5: It was Tuesday, November 15th. It was raining in Los Angeles. We were off duty reporting in on an emergency call. My partner's Ben Romero. The boss is Ed Backstrand, chief of detectives. My name's Friday. It was 8:32 a.m. when I walked in the Spring Street entrance of the City Hall.
6: You, Sergeant Friday?
5: Yeah, that's right.
6: Take my elevator, Sergeant. It's the only one in service.
5: All right.
6: I'll run you up to 16. The chief's waiting for you up there.
5: What's the pitch? Only one elevator in service out of 10? The place looks deserted. What's going on?
6: Nobody in the building. All the office people been sent home. Lots of trouble.
5: Somebody declare a holiday?
6: No joke, Sergeant. Big trouble.
5: All right, you convinced me. What is it?
6: Here we are. 16th floor.
7: Over here, Friday.
8: Hi, Joe.
5: Hello, Ben.
7: You made good time.
5: Came as soon as I got the call, Ed.
7: Sorry to have to bring you back in. You worked last night, didn't you?
5: Yeah, midnight to 8 this morning.
7: Sorry. Come on.
5: Okay.
8: What is it, Skipper? Why all the hush?
7: Wait till we get inside. In here.
5: Okay.
7: Number one, let's keep our voices down.
5: Yeah, all right.
7: I'll make it as brief as I can. Every minute counts. What time you got, Friday?
5: 8:33.
7: All right, here it is. 55 minutes ago, a man walked into this building with a homemade bomb under his arm. If we don't release his brother from the county jail by 9 o'clock this morning, he says he'll pull the trigger on the bomb and blow up the whole building.
8: He's kidding, Skipper.
5: Who is the guy?
7: Name's Vernon Carney. Here's his package. He and his brother have been in and out of jail since 1937. Small-time thieves.
5: Yeah. Where's the FBI kickback? We had him once before, both of them.
7: Brother's name is Elwood. Serving a year for car stripping.
8: And this two-bit thief is sitting here in the city hall with a bomb on his lap?
7: That's right. In the next room.
5: What kind of a bomb is it, Ed? You think he's bluffing?
7: Could be bluffing, but the crime lab says no.
8: Lee Jones from the lab get a look at?
7: Been in there twice. One end of the box is glass. Says you can't see much without a closer look, but you can't get near the guy.
5: What do you want us to do?
7: It's a volunteer job. You can take it or leave it. I won't order you to do it.
8: How you want to handle it?
7: You sure you want a piece of this one, Romero?
5: No, he doesn't, Ed. He's got a family. Get me another single man. We'll give it a try.
8: Wait a minute, Joe. What makes this job so different? Anytime we kick a door in, we never know what's on the other side.
5: That's what makes it different. This time we do.
8: No, you're not going to cut me out. Not the only time I know what I'm getting into.
7: All right. Chandler's tried. Hannon, Davis, Watson, they've all tried. This guy, Connie, knows what he's doing. He's no pushover. But somebody's got to get that bomb away from him. Friday, Romero, it's your baby now.
5: I looked at my watch. It was 8:36. We left Backstrand and started down the hall. If Carney was going to make good his threat to blow up the building by 9 o'clock, we had exactly 24 minutes to talk him out of it. Ben and I figured we'd better look him over first and then work out some kind of a plan. Maybe just talking to him would do it. Vernon Carney was sitting in a straight-backed chair against the far wall facing the door. He was seated between two windows that looked out over the city. Along the left wall was a row of six wooden chairs. In the center of the right wall was a connecting door leading to the office where Backstrand had briefed us. The door was locked on both sides. Just off-center and favoring the left of the room was a small filing table. The other furniture in the office was a desk just forward of the connecting door on the right. There was a dictaphone on the desk. In the near left corner, shielded by a white screen, was a small wash basin. The faucet leaked. Vernon Carney was middle-aged. He sat erect, holding a black box on his lap. He held his right hand inside one end of the box. Ben and I stood there for a minute and looked at him. Then we walked in the room. What do you say to a man with a bomb?
9: That's close enough.
5: Cigarette, Carney?
9: I'm not smoking right now.
8: What are you trying to prove?
9: You know what I want.
8: We're not going to let your brother out of jail.
9: You got until 9 o'clock to change your mind. According to that clock on the wall, you got 24 minutes.
5: If we go, you're going with us, Carney.
9: Don't take much of a brain to figure that, copper.
8: What made you think you could get away at this?
9: Haven't you? It ain't 9 o'clock. Unless that clock's slow. Haven't checked it against my pocket watch lately. That's the one that's running this show.
5: Have you given any thought to all the innocent people that are going to go up with that thing of yours there?
9: My brother's innocent. I want him out of jail.
5: The court says he's guilty. He'll get out when he serves his time.
9: That's where you're wrong, copper. He gets out at 9 o'clock this morning.
5: All right, come on, Carney. Get your hand out of that box. Put the box on the table.
9: You think I'm bluffing, don't you? I'm going to let you get within 5 feet before I make a liar out of you.
5: Okay, Carney. I guess you mean business.
9: You can take 3 more steps and find out for sure.
8: Suppose we did let your brother out. We'd just come out and pick him up again, you along with him?
9: If you could find us.
8: Let's get this straight. If we let your brother Elwood out, how do we know you're going to keep your promise?
9: What promise? I ain't made any promises. You just get Elwood down here first, and then we'll talk about it.
5: There's only one thing I can't figure, Carney.
9: Yeah, what's that?
5: If we don't let your brother out, you say you'll pull the trigger on that bomb. You're going to kill a lot of innocent people. What are you going to prove by that?
9: It's 8:37. You've got 23 minutes left.
5: Now, I wish you'd answer that one for me. Why do you want to kill a lot of innocent people?
9: Don't try to con me, copper. I know they cleared everybody out of this building 45 minutes ago. I know they cleaned out the whole block. They got it roped off.
8: Where'd you get your information?
9: I got a couple of windows here to look out of. Don't you think it's about time to send somebody over to get Elwood?
8: You know, Carney, we've got a way out of this. We don't have to let your brother out neither.
9: I've heard that before.
8: What's to stop us from leaving the building along with the other few officers and let you sit here and touch off that bomb?
9: Go ahead. It won't be a long wait without you. Who are you trying to kid? You'd let me blow up $10 million worth of taxpayers' money? No. You're going to let Elwood out. You'll wait till the last minute to do it. But you'll let him out.
5: Ed, I'm still not convinced Carney can back up what he says.
6: Then why didn't you take the box away from him?
5: Yeah.
6: We're in a spot, let's face it.
8: How about an eye for an eye, Skipper?
6: What do you mean?
8: If he pulls the trigger on that machine, he kills us. How about us getting him first?
6: All right, Romero. How are you going to handle it?
8: Well, I'm not top man on the pistol range, but I could wing him.
6: And then he hands the box to you? Or maybe he falls and his reflex action pulls the trigger.
8: Okay, I don't wing him. I stop him for keeps.
5: You just can't walk in there and shoot him down.
8: Why not? You do the same thing with armed criminals.
5: Yeah, but you warn him first.
8: I'll warn him.
5: Yeah, and after you shoot him, you find out it's a harmless gadget. Couldn't have gone off in a million years.
6: No, a gun's not the answer. We can't shoot him until we're positive.
8: We'll be positive by 9 o'clock, and there might not be anybody around to shoot him.
6: We've located Carney's apartment. There's a detail out there checking it now. Pacelli and Morris.
5: Ed, have you got any ideas at all? Anything we could try?
6: That's why I called you in. None of us have gotten any further than you did just now.
5: There's just one thing I want to know for sure.
6: Yeah, Friday. Is it or isn't it? We all want to know.
8: Either way, we've got to get that box away from him.
6: Backstrand. Yeah. You did? Yeah. Now stay out there till I call you. All right, here's half the answer. That was Pacelli. They found 28 sticks of dynamite in Carney's apartment.
5: We knew Carney wasn't kidding now. We could see into the bomb through that glass window in one end. It looked like dynamite inside, and there was dynamite in Carney's room. We didn't know if he had the nerve to pull the trigger. We didn't know if it would go off when he did. But with only minutes remaining, nobody wanted to take the chance. From here on in, all of us agreed that Vernon Carney sat in the next room, holding in his two hands a force powerful enough to destroy us all. We had to get that box away from him, and to get that box, we had to have a plan. I looked at my watch. It was 8:40. 20 minutes till 9 o'clock.
7: How do we get it away from him?
5: I got an idea. It might work.
7: Let's have it.
5: Carney's sitting against the far wall between two windows. They're both open.
7: That's right.
5: All right, if we could get a man through one of those windows, we might get Carney from behind.
7: How are you going to get him?
5: Whoever gets through the window could slug him.
7: What do you do then?
5: Somebody grabs the box. The crime lab can tell us what to do with it.
7: How do we get a man through one of those windows? We're on the 16th floor.
5: Well, there's some kind of a ledge that runs around the building on each story.
9: Wide enough for a man to walk on?
7: And let's take a look.
5: All right.
9: Looks pretty narrow, Joe.
5: That's a good 18 inches. Could be done.
7: Not too risky. It's raining out. That ledge is slippery.
9: Strong wind out there, Joe. Tear a man right off the building.
5: Yeah, I guess you're right.
7: Well, there's still a way. How about a ladder?
9: 16th floor, Skipper.
7: There might be a way. The fire department would know that. I'll get Battalion Chief Erickson.
5: Is Lee Jones in the building?
7: No, he's over in the crime lab. I'll get him up here, too. I don't know, Friday. Maybe it'll work.
5: It's got to, Ed.
7: All right, now look. It's going to take a couple of minutes to set this up. We've got to know what Carney's doing every second of that time.
9: Well, how about the dictaphone in there on desk?
7: Good. Get it on without him seeing you.
9: We'll try.
7: The dictaphone in there is connected to this one in here. This room is 1614. You got that?
5: Yeah.
7: All right, push down key 1614 on that machine in there and leave it down. Get the receiver off the hook and leave it off.
9: Leave the receiver off.
7: That's right. You know, if it isn't off the hook, we won't be able to hear a thing in here.
5: All right. Come on, Ben.
7: This is back, friend. Give me Chief Erickson.
10: Where's my brother?
5: Still in his cell.
10: You coppers are long on talk, but short on time.
9: Yeah, we know.
10: I'm telling you, for your own good, you'd better get Elwood over here.
5: Carney, I'll bet if we get your brother on the phone here, he'll tell you he doesn't want any part of this.
10: You mean Elwood don't want out? Since when?
9: Sure he wants out, but not your way.
5: He's only got a year to serve. Why don't you leave him alone?
10: I told El. I told him I'd get him out. He didn't think I could do it. But I'm doing it.
5: I'll make you a bet, Carney. Let us get your brother on the phone. He won't walk out of here with you.
10: All right, get him on the pipe. Where you going? The phone's over here.
5: I have to use the dictaphone. Got to get an okay from the chief. Elwood's still a prisoner.
10: What's the matter with the phone?
9: No operators. You know the building's been cleared.
10: Oh, yeah. That's right. Almost forgot. Okay, you can use the dictaphone.
5: This Friday, Ed. Carney wants to talk to his brother. Yeah, I know you'll have to send somebody over. Have them put the call on extension... Wait a minute. What's that extension number, Ben?
10: 2351.
5: 2351, Ed. Right. It'll take a minute.
10: Yeah. I'd kind of like to talk to El. Been a couple of months since I seen him. We've always been together, me and El, most of the time.
9: Joe, let's go and see if we can't hurry that call.
10: Good idea, boy. 9:16. Hey, cop.
5: Yeah.
10: Forgot to hang up the dictaphone, didn't you?
5: I put the receiver back on the dictaphone. Ben and I had failed to make good on the first step of the plan. When we got outside the door, we briefed Davis and Watson. They went in to sit with Carney. It would be their job to keep us posted on Carney's movements. The dictaphone was out. We went back into the office next door. Chief Sam Erickson of the fire department and Lieutenant Lee Jones from the crime lab were already there. We told Backstan what happened.
7: It would have been a help. We haven't got time to cry over it.
9: Carney's wide awake, Skipper. He doesn't miss a thing.
11: Backstrand told us the plan Friday. We camp on a ladder up from the street.
5: Too high, Chief?
11: Best we got is a 100-foot aerial. You figure 12 foot to the story, that'll take you up 96 feet, 8 floors. And we've got the latest equipment.
7: What's the idea you had, Jones?
12: Sam, can you get hold of a pump here in a hurry?
11: Sure, we got a lot of scaling ladders, but you got nothing up there to hook them on.
5: You figure on dropping down from the floor above?
12: That's right, and I figure a pump here would do it.
11: Sure it would. You could make it fast to the windowsill up there, but you got a foot and a half ledge in the way. No, what you want is a lifeline.
9: You mean lower a man on a rope, Chief?
11: Yeah, Romero. That's the quickest and the quietest.
7: Could you rig it so one of my boys could do it?
11: Sure, Ed.
7: What's the risk?
11: None, if you work it right. We'll strap on a life belt, give the man heavy leather gloves. Two of my men will lower him down. Pick your lightest man.
7: What do you think, Lee?
12: That's it.
5: What do we do with the bomb when we get it?
12: I figure that box Carney's holding is about a foot square. Here's what I'll do. I'll get you a bucket with a foot and a half mouth. It'll be full of water.
5: Yeah?
12: I'll have it right outside the door to that office. When you get that box, place it in the water. We'll get the bucket out of the building as fast as we can.
8: Once we get the bomb underwater, we're in a clear.
12: I can't promise you that, but it's the safest way to handle it under the circumstances.
7: All right, that's the procedure. Sam, you take care of your end.
11: Right away.
12: I'll get a detail to give me a hand down on the street. We'll have a car ready to take the bomb to a safe area to decommission it.
7: Work as fast as you can.
12: Come on, Sam.
8: It's our baby, Joe.
5: That's right.
8: Which part of it you want, the rope or the bomb?
5: You call it.
7: Fire Chief Erickson says the lightest man on the rope.
5: That's me, Joe. All right, I'll get the bomb out of the building.
7: Okay, that's the routine. But carry this with you. The man that comes down on that rope has one chance to make good. You slug him and make it count because there's no second try.
5: Yeah.
7: And, Joe, when you grab that box, you got to get it away from Carney before he can squeeze the trigger. Then you got to get it down into the street.
5: The elevator.
7: You know how to operate it?
5: That's pretty simple, but I'll double-check with the operator.
7: You better do it right now.
5: Okay. Ed, we better get Carney's brother on the phone for him. He seemed anxious.
8: Might be a pretty good stall.
7: All right, Romero. That's the outside phone. Get the city jail.
8: All right, Skipper.
7: Get going, Friday.
5: Okay. Hey, you. Elevator man.
13: Sergeant.
5: Let me see if I know how to work that thing.
13: You taking over the elevator?
5: Well, in a couple of minutes. You want to check me out?
13: Nothing to it, Sergeant.
5: All right.
13: Here's the control, see? Uh-huh. You push this lever right to go up, left to go down. You see this little trigger on the underside of the handle?
5: Yeah.
13: That's the safety lock. Be sure you squeeze it or you can't move the lever.
5: Let me try it. Huh?
13: That's it. Uh-huh. Right to go up,
5: uh-huh.
13: Left to go down.
5: Right to go up, left to go down. How do you operate the doors?
13: Automatic. They work off the control lever. When the control lever is locked in the up or down position, the doors will close.
5: I get it.
13: Now, in case they jam, this red emergency button up here?
5: Yeah.
13: Push it. If that doesn't close them, we call the repairman.
5: Okay, I think I got it.
13: You sure now? I've had my orders to get out of the building. I'll just leave the elevator right here and take the stairs down.
5: All right. Thanks a lot.
13: Sergeant,
5: Just
13: curious. You going to take the bomb down in this car?
5: We're going to try.
13: You won't have any trouble. We haven't had an elevator failure in 18 months.
5: The elevator man turned and went down the stairs. Outside of a handful of volunteers and a man with a bomb, the city hall was now cleared. I started down the corridor and met Ben outside the office. He told me that Lee Jones and Chief Erickson were on their way up in the freight elevator at the rear of the building with the necessary equipment. The two fire department volunteers were with him. The phone call had been put through to the city jail, and in a moment, Elwood Carney would be ready at the other end of the line. We went in to tell Carney.
9: I told him over at the jail to put the call through on extension 2351.
5: Yeah. When's it coming through?
9: Right now.
14: You got Elwood with you?
9: No.
5: Look, Carney, we told you we'd get him on the phone for you. The call will be through in a minute.
9: Minute's a long time, cop. You only got 12 of them left.
5: Elwood's going to talk you out of this.
9: Oh, sure. Sure, everybody's going to talk me out of this. First, it was them other two cops, the little porky guy and that other monkey. Then you and this Dixie Doughhead here, and now it's Elwood. Come off it, will you, and get my brother over here.
5: That's him.
9: It's your brother, Connie. I'll get him.
14: Stay put, you.
9: Just going to get the phone. You want to talk to your brother, don't you?
14: I'll take care of the phone. We'll just connect it for a while. Now get it straight, copper. I'm through with your stinking, rotten lying. I want Elwood here, and I want him now. Bring him here before I blow you all to pieces.
7: What's going on? Who threw that phone out in the hall?
14: I did. You want me to go out and pick it up?
7: Carney, that's not going to get you anyplace.
14: You the big boss around here?
7: Maybe.
14: Are you or aren't you?
7: I answered you.
14: All right, big boy. I've got a piece of advice for you. Take your rookie cops here and get it through their heads. I mean what I say. I want my brother over here in this room. And you've got just 11 minutes to get it done. Tell him that, will you, boy?
7: All right, Carney. It's your show. All right, we got to work fast now. Jones, everything set for you?
12: Got the bucket with the water right here. Car's waiting down in the street.
7: Right. Erickson, your boy's ready?
11: Upstairs, waiting.
7: And we all know what to do.
5: Ed, I got to have somebody to give me a hand with Carney when he falls.
7: I'll be in there with you, Friday.
9: Ready to go upstairs, Chief?
11: Anytime. Oh, one thing you ought to know.
9: What's that?
11: Strong wind coming up. About 20 mile an hour out there right now.
7: That going to louse us up?
12: No, but it's going to increase the sway. Got to allow for it.
9: How you mean?
11: Wind's coming from the south. We'll lower you just to the right of the window. If I figure it correctly, wind will do the rest. Bigger risk, but we don't control the weather.
5: How you going to do it, Ben?
9: As soon as I get in position, I'll reach in through the window on his right. I'll use the belly. Try to catch him on the right side of his head. One good hit should put him away.
5: Let's make it two and be sure, huh?
9: Right. You ready, Chief?
11: Now, let's go.
5: Ben, Yeah? Nothing.
8: I'll be careful. You too, huh?
7: What's the time, Friday?
5: 8:50.
12: Shouldn't take more than a couple of minutes for Romero to get down to that window, lest the wind give some trouble.
7: Jones, no use you sticking around.
12: I'll give Friday a hand.
7: That's my job. We've got to keep you alive to decommission the bomb.
12: Bum joke. See you downstairs.
5: You ready, Ed?
7: Yeah. Scared, Friday?
5: Yeah.
7: That makes us even. Come on.
5: Ed Backstrand and I went into the next room with Vernon Carney. Our job was to keep him occupied until Ben was lowered to the windowsill from the floor above. Ben was going to make a try from the window on Carney's right. Somehow, we had to keep Carney's attention on us and away from that window. If anything went wrong and Carney got out of position, the plan would fail. If Ben was spotted, the plan would fail. If Chief Erickson didn't estimate the force of the wind correctly, the plan would fail. After Ben slugged Carney, my timing had to be perfect. If it wasn't, the plan would fail. I looked at my watch. It was 8 minutes to 9.
7: Carney, anything we can say that'll make you change your mind?
9: I've asked you 100 times. Now I'm ordering you. You're going to get to a phone and have somebody send Elwood over here right now. I'm through waiting. Now move.
5: You ripped out the phone, Carney.
9: Well, find another one. I told you I'm sick of your two-bit stalling.
7: We've got until 9 o'clock to make up our mind about this.
9: You had until 9. But you wouldn't do what I told you. Now I'm cutting you short. You guys have got exactly 1 minute to get a phone in this room where I can hear you call the jail and have them send Elwood over here.
5: You said 9, Carney.
7: All right, Joe. We'll give him what he wants.
15: Davis, unlock the connecting door to this office.
5: I'll get the phone, Ed.
7: Will the cord reach?
15: Yeah.
7: Your brother's a prisoner. He's in our custody and he's under our protection. We can't place his life in jeopardy.
9: Why not leave it up to Al?
5: Here's the phone, Ed.
7: Yeah. Kenworthy, this is Backstrand. We want Elwood Carney over here at City Hall. His brother wants to see him. Explain the situation. If he wants to come, get him over here. Leave it up to him. Room 1614. You'll have to use the freight elevator.
9: And tell him to hurry.
7: Yeah. Tell him to hurry.
9: That's the only smart thing you've done today. Now, why don't you go next door and figure out another angle?
5: We'll wait for Elwood, too.
9: You don't think I'd let you get out now, do you? We're all going to wait right here for my brother. In case he don't show up, you're going to see me pull the plug. Just sit down. Not so close. Right where you are, sit down. Loud clock, ain't it? Windy. Getting cold in here. Sure a loud clock. Real windy. Maybe I ought to close the windows. Don't want to catch me a cold.
5: I can turn on the heat.
15: Stay put, cop. Hey, what's that? What's going on?
5: Just the wind.
15: Shut up! There's somebody out there. I can see his feet. You stupid cops. Pull him up! Get back there, you! Pull him up!
7: Friday, tell him to pull him up.
5: Right.
15: Pull him up!
5: All right, Carney. You win.
9: You bet I win, you dumb coppers. You didn't think I'd miss a trick like that. We'll just close these windows, boys. There's one, and lock it. And
7: here's your brother, Carney.
9: Yeah. Hi, Al.
16: Hi, Vern. You did it.
9: I told you. I told you I'd do it, didn't I? That's far enough for the rest of you. Al, come on over here.
16: You're crazy, Vern. You're crazy.
9: Yeah, that's what they've been trying to tell me. We're going home, Al.
16: How are you
9: going
16: to do it? There's a million cops outside. People all over town heard about this. They're holding the crowd back.
9: They ain't going to stop us now, Al.
5: You'll never make it, either one of you.
9: I got him this far, didn't I? We'll make it.
16: Vern, you think we could do it?
9: Hey, you.
5: Yeah?
9: You're going to get a car ready for us, a fast one.
10: Have it in front of the building. Move!
11: All right, Friday, do what he tells you.
5: Right.
10: Hold it.
5: Yeah.
10: If you ain't back by 9 o'clock, the deal still holds. I told him I'd pull the pin at 9, L, if they didn't let you out.
16: You ain't fooling, are you, Vern? Will that gadget really blow?
10: 4 miles high. You know what that means, Al?
16: Yeah, but they won't let you pull it. We're getting out.
10: All right, copper. Get the car. You've got 4 minutes.
17: Hey, Ben. Ben. What happened? He spotted me?
5: Yeah, there's no time to explain. Now, listen. We got to work fast.
17: Yeah.
5: We had to bring Carney's brother over from the jail. I don't think he cares if they get out or not. He just wants to use that bomb, and for some crazy reason, he's waiting until 9.
17: How much time we got?
5: Let me look. Less than 4 minutes.
17: How about the ledge?
5: You think you can do it? Strong wind. You'll have to hang on like a fly.
17: I don't know. I can give it a try.
5: Okay. Same plan. Every second counts. Now, I can't brief Ed. He's in the room with the guy. It's up to you and me.
17: I'll get on the ledge from one of these offices. I hope I'll make it.
5: If you don't, we'll know you tried. Hurry.
17: Hey, Ben, wait a minute.
5: Yeah? I forgot. The windows. The one on his right. He locked it. You'll have to crawl around to the one on the left. You got it?
17: Right.
5: Okay.
18: The car will be ready in 2 minutes. Out front.
10: Fine. Elle and I'll just sit here and wait. Gonna be good being back together, huh, Elle?
16: We always were real good together, Vern.
10: Yeah, that's the way brothers ought to be together. All the time. Together.
16: Vern, I'd feel better with a gun.
10: We don't need no gun, Al. We got the bomb.
16: We'll need a gun when we get out, when we get on the road.
10: Okay. Take your pick. They all got them. Hey, you, give him yours.
5: I'm not carrying a gun. I left it in the other room.
16: A cop without a gun? Who's kidding who?
5: I left it in the other room.
10: Frisk the big boy, Al. He's got one. About time for the car, ain't it? 2 minutes to 9.
16: Yeah, this feels like it. Right on his hip. Hey, Burr, look out!
15: Grab him, Joe, I got him. Yeah. Get the box.
14: Leave that gun alone.
5: I got him, Ben.
14: I gotta get his hand out of it. Run, Joe, get it in the water. Run!
5: Shared an elevator with a live bomb. It seemed like minutes between floors. I kept watching the bucket. The bomb was completely underwater. A small stream of bubbles was hissing to the surface. I waited. Main floor. I picked up the bucket and ran for the street. I missed the first step. I fell forward. The bucket spun out of my hand. I sprawled flat on the sidewalk. I waited for the explosion.
19: It didn't go off Friday.
5: I gave it a good chance, Lee.
19: It was all there. Look, at least a dozen sticks of dynamite. Snyder, bring that over here.
5: Here you are, Lieutenant.
19: Thanks. Here's why it didn't go off. Had it rigged for a hard trigger pull. Would have taken a good yank to set this one off.
5: Yeah.
17: Hi, Joe.
5: Hi, Ben.
17: Clumsy.
3: The story you have just heard is true. Only the names were changed to protect the innocent.
4: Vernon Carney was examined by 5 different psychiatrists appointed by the Superior Court and was found to be incompetent. He is now confined in the state mental institution for the criminally insane. Elwood Carney is now serving the balance of his sentence with no time off for good behavior. Just heard the 7th in a new series of authentic cases from official files. technical advice for Dragnet is furnished by the Los Angeles Police Department.
3: Tonight's program is dedicated to Town Marshal Lon T. Larson of the Mount Pleasant, Utah Force, who on the night of October 15th, 1945, gave his life so that yours might be more secure.
4: Dragnet came to you from Los Angeles. 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

0: Morning, Commissioner.
1: Steve.
2: You know, this better be important. There's a certain redhead who was just dying to go for a long ride in the country today. Now I can't even give her a chance to walk back.
1: This is important, Steve. Ever hear of the Triangle Airlines?
2: No.
1: It's an American charter outfit owned by a man named Kovac. They fly cargo across the northern part of South America, from Ecuador to Brazil. The last 10 days, three of their planes have disappeared over the jungles, vanished without a trace. Pilots haven't been heard from since.
2: So a private airline's in trouble. Since when have we been pulling chestnuts out of the fire for outfits like that?
1: Ordinarily, we wouldn't be interested, but the circumstances accompanying the disappearance of these cargo planes make it our concern.
2: What circumstances?
1: Well, I don't quite know how to tell you, Steve.
2: Oh, now, let's not be bashful, Commissioner. What do you mean?
1: Flying saucers.
2: What did you say?
1: You heard me, flying saucers.
2: Commissioner, I'm a pretty patient guy. But if you think I'm going down to South America and start looking for flying saucers...
1: That's just what you are going to do, Steve, and your plane leaves in an hour.
2: Now, look, don't tell me you're going to give me a Buck Rogers ray gun to shoot them down with.
1: This is no joke, Steve. Look, I don't care whether it's flying saucers or flying dishpans. That area is too close to the Panama Canal for comfort. You'll be met in Ecuador by a man named Drake, the chief pilot of the airlines. He'll fill you in on the background. Well, that's it. You've got your assignment. Good luck.

0: The National Broadcasting Company is proud to present Dangerous Assignment, starring Brian Donlevy as Steve Mitchell, colorful, two-fisted government agent. At all those places of the world where danger and intrigue walk hand in hand, there you will find Steve Mitchell on another Dangerous Assignment.
1: Well, this assignment really takes the cake. I've had my share of screw-loose jobs, but flying saucers yet. It's Wednesday night when I get to Ecuador. Drake, the chief pilot of Triangle Airlines, is waiting for me at the airport. He bustles me into the co-pilot seat of one of their cargo ships, and we take off and head east.
2: About a two-hour hop to Santa Rosa, Mitchell. You should be there about midnight.
1: What's at Santa Rosa?
2: One of our fields. Kovac, the owner, is waiting there for you.
1: You do most of your flying at night around here, Drake, huh?
2: All of it.
1: Less turbulence over these mountains.
2: You a flyer, too?
1: Oh, now and then.
2: Too bad you're not looking for a job. If this monkey business keeps up, I'm going to be fresh out of pilots.
1: Just what has been going on?
2: You tell me. It's happened three times now. Radio flash from the pilot about seeing flying saucers. Then the radio goes dead and the plane's never heard of again.
1: You searched the jungle near the route for the planes?
2: From the air. The country's too rugged for a ground search.
1: Hey, what was that?
2: Mitchell, look outside. All those lights.
1: Yeah. Hey, they look like rings or discs swirling around.
2: They're right alongside of us.
1: I'm going to go back aft in the plane. Maybe I can get a better look at them.
3: Mitchell!
1: Drake, what is it? What's the matter? Drake! The Drake just grabs at his chest and slumps over. The plane starts into a dive. I jump back into my seat and try to level it out. I remember noticing Drake had been flying a heading of 95 degrees, so I hold it there. By the time I can look outside again, the whirling things are gone. I reach for the radio. T3 calling Santa Rosa Tower. T3 calling Santa Rosa Tower. Over.
4: Santa Rosa Tower to T3. Go ahead.
1: T3 to Santa Rosa. This is Steve Mitchell. Keep in touch with me. I've got to bring this bucket of bolts in, and I don't know anything about the route or the field. Over.
4: Santa Rosa to T3. What happened to Drake Mitchell? Over.
1: I'll tell you about it when I get there. Right now, that's what concerns me. Over.
4: Stay on 95 degrees. If you're on schedule, you'll be over the field in an hour. Your course follows a valley. You'll know it if you get off it all right. There's a high mountain range on each side. Over.
1: Thanks a lot for the pleasant thought. I'll see you in about an hour, I hope. Over and out. So, for the next hour, I nurse a strange plane between two mountain ranges I can't see on a night black enough to play post office. All the while, I'm trying to convince myself I didn't see what I know I did. Drake is still unconscious, but he stirs a little now and then. Finally, I pick out the lights of Santa Rosa Airfield and manage to bring the ship in okay.
5: Mitchell?
1: Yeah?
5: I'm George, Kovac's nephew.
1: Yeah?
5: I was talking to you on the radio.
1: Oh.
5: Sure glad you made it okay.
1: You're glad. Come on, give me a hand with Drake here.
5: Okay. Hey, he's coming out of it.
1: Yeah.
5: Drake.
6: What? Oh, my chest.
1: What happened to you, Drake?
6: I don't know. Right after we saw those things, I suddenly felt like I'd been kicked in the chest by a mule. That's all I can remember.
5: But there's not a mark on you.
1: Yeah, great. Flying saucers aren't enough. Now we've got invisible rays.
5: Well, why didn't it hit you too, Mitchell?
1: I don't know. Wait. I just started aft when it happened.
5: Guess it's a good thing for you. You did.
1: Yeah. Come on, Joyce. We'll get Drake taken care of, and then we'll talk to your uncle.
7: Mr. Mitchell, your description of what you saw during your flight tallies with those the missing pilots radioed in. I tell you frankly, I'm on the ragged edge with this airline. I've lost three planes. One more and I'm ruined.
1: Isn't your line insured, Mr. Kovac?
7: Why, yes, but this is more than money. It's a matter of prestige.
5: Look, Uncle Emil, if you'd taken my advice a month ago when the Van Horn Exporting Company wanted to buy you
7: George,
5: out...
7: George, for the last time, I'll not tolerate any advice from you as to how to run my affairs.
5: Sure, you stick your nose in all my affairs, but I'm not supposed to open my mouth where yours are concerned.
7: If you don't keep a civil tongue in your head...
1: Look, gentlemen, I don't want to stir up a hornet's nest between you, but what is this Van Horn Exporting Company?
7: They ship crates of carved wooden statues regularly on our planes. Our largest customer, as a matter of fact... About two months.

0: bad.
1: Any particular reason why business should be bad?
2: Oh, there have been rumors about some mysterious revolutionary party organizing lately. That sort of thing always has a bad effect on business in these countries.
1: I see.
3: Mitchell, what'll be your first step?
1: Well, I think I'll pay a visit to the Van Horn Exporting Company in the morning.
3: Why? You certainly don't think they're involved in this flying saucer deal, do you?
1: Look, when you don't know where to start, one place is as good as another. Besides, I'm sure the Van Horn Company is a lot closer than Mars.

0: Yes, sir?
1: This the office of the Van Horn Exporting Company?
0: Yes, it is.
1: Well, I'd like to talk to the boss. Is he around?
0: Yes, I'm the boss, as you call it.
1: Huh? You?
0: I'm Herta Van Horn.
1: Oh, well, looks like the company is in good hands.
0: Thank you. What can I do for you, Mr.?
1: Mitchell. Steve Mitchell. Your company ships cargo pretty regularly with the Triangle Airlines.
0: I have been, but if their present trouble continues, I think I will have to make other arrangements. You're down here to investigate that trouble, aren't you?
1: I don't remember telling you that.
0: One picks up things here and there.
1: Yeah, I guess one does. A couple of months ago, you offered to buy the airline, didn't you?
0: Yes, I did. But that was before the trouble started. Naturally, I'm not interested now.
1: Well, according to my information, you withdrew your offer just before the trouble started.
0: I see that you, too, pick up things here and there. Yes, I began to hear rumors about the formation of a revolutionary party. I decided it would be unwise to make a large investment under those conditions.
1: I see. You know, that's the second time I've heard this rumor about a revolutionary party.
0: Oh? What about it?
1: Oh, nothing. Except it seems like a pretty convenient time to start that rumor circulating.
0: I don't know what you're trying to prove, Steve, but I wish you luck.
1: Thanks, Herta. Maybe meeting you has been luck.
0: One never knows. I expect I will see you again.
1: You expect right, Herta. And soon.

0: Hi, Mitchell. George told me I'd find you here in the office.
1: Yeah. Come on in, Drake. How are you feeling today?
0: Well, a lot better, thanks. My chest still hurts a little.
1: Hmm.
0: I'd sure give a lot to know what hit me last night.
1: So would I.
0: Doing some paperwork this morning?
1: Yeah. I've been checking cargo invoices and radio logs. I've discovered a couple of pretty interesting things.
0: Huh? What?
1: Look, each time a plane has disappeared, it's been carrying a shipment from the Van Horn Company.
0: Hmm? Well, what does that prove?
1: I don't know yet. Take a look at this copy of the invoice.
0: Hmm? Well, what about it?
1: How many Van Horn crates are listed there?
0: Let's see. Six.
1: Yeah, but isn't that number a little smudged on this copy?
0: Yeah, it looks like it.
1: Who handles these invoices on this end?
0: Well, sometimes Kovac and sometimes George.
1: Hmm. How big are those Van Horn crates?
0: 5-6 feet long. Now, what are you getting at, Mitchell?
1: I'm not sure yet, but here's something else. According to the radio logs, in each case, the pilot reported sighting the flying saucers about 20 minutes after takeoff.
0: So?
1: Now, take a look at this map. 20 minutes out at the course and speed your planes fly should put them right near this mountain.
0: Yeah, Mount San Anselmo. Look, what are you getting at?
1: Well, look, suppose those flying saucers came from the ground, Drake. You know...
0: You tell me you're going into those jungles.
1: Sure. You know anyone who could guide me?
0: Seems to me one of those mechanics has a brother named Pavlo, some sort of a guide, I think.
1: Mm-hmm.
0: Mitchell, you ought to think this over before you go in.
1: I have thought it over. Now see if you can round up that guide, will you? I'd like to get started as soon as possible.

0: dangling from that tree like two apples. Come on, let's spring that trap, quick.
1: Pero, senor, you...
0: Look, someone's obviously hiding around here, waiting to catch us dangling from that rope. Let's make him think he succeeded. Here's a dead branch beside the trail. Give me a hand with it.
1: Si.
0: Got it?
1: Si.
0: Okay. Stop here.
1: The trigger is probably under that little pile of leaves, senor.
0: Yeah, that's what I was thinking. Okay, we'll toss this branch on top of it and see what happens. You ready?
1: Si.
2: Let her go.
0: Look at that. The rope jerked that branch right up in the air. Now get down here beside the trail.
1: Senor, I hear something.
0: Yeah, so do I. Somebody coming through the underbrush. Okay, let them get right on top of us, then we'll jump them. Now.
3: Watch the Pablo, he's got a gun.
1: Yeah, but I have him a chance.
3: No, hold it.
0: Oh, great.
1: Did I did something wrong, senor?
0: No, he'd have done the same to us if we'd given him a chance. But I wanted to get some information from him.
1: I will take a look. There is nothing in his pocket, senor, except this scrap of paper.
0: Let me see it.
1: Si, here you are.
0: La Posada, 8:00. What's La Posada mean?
1: That's the name of a bar in Santa Rosa.
0: Mm-hmm. Sounds like he had a date. Okay, I'll keep the date for him. Maybe I can find out who's been going all out to kill me.
4: You are listening to Dangerous Assignment, starring Brian Donlevy in the role of Steve Mitchell.
0: A few minutes before 8 that night, I'm waiting in the shadows across the street from La Posada Bar. A car pulls up in front. Herta Van Horn is driving. A guy starts to get out, but Herta pulls him back for a minute. There's a long kiss, and he gets out and heads for the bar. Herta pulls away. As he opens the door, the light silhouettes him. It's Kovac's nephew, George. I wait for a few minutes, and then I saunter in after him. Hello, George.
5: Oh, hi, Mitchell.
0: Are you surprised to see me?
5: Should I be?
0: I don't know. You waiting for somebody, George?
5: Waiting for a drink right now.
0: This a favorite hangout of yours?
5: It's the only decent bar in Santa Rosa.
0: Mm-hmm.
5: Look, what's with the third degree, Mitchell?
0: Oh, nothing in particular. Just curious.
6: Everybody stay right where you are and keep your hands in sight.
0: Hey, look at all the soldiers. What's the deal?
5: Such me.
6: You're under arrest, all of you. Everyone in this bar is under arrest.
0: Arrest? Hey, look, who are you?
6: Lieutenant Gonzalez of the military.
0: Arrest for what?
5: Look, Lieutenant,
6: it will do you no good to argue. You will come quietly or be shot.
7: Hey, what's going on around this joint?
0: Oh, Drake. Well, looks like I'm about to get pinched.
7: What's the beef?
6: You know this man, Senor Drake?
7: Well, I certainly do, Lieutenant. Steve Mitchell. He's down here investigating the trouble we've been having on the airline.
0: You better take a look at my credentials, Lieutenant. Here.
6: I see. I'm sorry to have disturbed you, Senor Mitchell, but with the situation what it is, we cannot take chances.
0: What situation?
6: We have information that this bar is the headquarters for a revolutionary party. That is why we raided the place.
0: You sure there's more to this revolutionary party than a rumor?
6: Do you think that the military would act on a mere rumor?
0: Maybe, if the rumor was convincing enough. Well, I'll see you around, Lieutenant. And Drake, thanks for the assist.

0: How far you figure we've come since we left the Jeep, Pablo?
1: Well, at least 10 miles, senor.
0: Well, we ought to be getting close to the spot, then. Brother, this jungle is thick. This is the only trail through it, huh?
1: Si.
0: I can believe it.
2: Senor, watch out!
0: Huh? Why the flying tackle?
1: Look, senor. Huh? Look there in the trail in front of you.
0: I don't see anything.
1: Quiet. Look more closely. Hidden by the underbrush on the ground.
0: Yeah. I see it now. A rope, noose, spread over the trail.
1: Si, and over there, senor. See the tree which is bent almost double?
0: Mm-hmm. Another step and we'd have been dead.

0: Morning, Hertha.
1: Good morning, Steve. What can I do for you?
0: I'd like to take a look at your shipping invoice the last couple of weeks, okay?
1: Yes, of course. Here you are.
0: Thanks. Yeah. Yeah, here's the one I want. Now, this shipment was on the last plane that disappeared.
1: What about it?
0: This invoice shows 5 crates shipped, but the copy they have at the airfield shows 6.
1: Well, there must have been a mistake then.
0: Yeah. Right now, I'm wondering who made it.
1: Steve, I don't know what you're trying to prove, but I'm beginning to resent your inferences.
0: Sorry, I didn't know they were showing, Hertha. I guess George was right when he said your company couldn't possibly have anything to do with the trouble the Lion is having.
1: George?
0: Yeah, Kovac's nephew.
1: Oh, well, it was very nice of the men to come to my rescue when I hardly know him.
0: You hardly know George, huh?
1: Well, just to speak to on the street.
0: I see. Well, I better be getting back to the field.
1: I'm sorry I cannot help you, Steve.
0: Thanks, Hertha. Maybe you have.
2: Oh, Mitchell.
0: Why, hello, Mr. Kovac. On your way to see Hertha?
2: No, looking for you. Have you found out anything at all about these flying saucers and what's behind this thing?
0: Mr. Kovac, so far I've been just grabbing at handfuls of smoke here and there. But there's enough smoke to mean fire somewhere. You've got a plane going tonight, haven't you?
2: Yes.
0: Is there a Van Horn shipment aboard?
2: That's right.
0: How many crates?
2: Why, 5, I believe.
0: Okay. Just one thing more. Do you have a small plane I could use?
2: Well, there's a 4-place cabin job at the field.
0: That's perfect.
2: Mitchell, what are you going to do?
0: I'd like you and George to be at the control tower when your cargo plane takes off tonight, Mr. Kovac. I'll tell you what I'm going to do then. That night, I wait in the shadows near the airfield. I spot the plane, T-5, loaded and ready. The pilot is in the shack getting his weather report. I slip quietly aboard. The invoice had said 5 Van Horn crates, but I can count 6 of them, all about 6 feet long. I put my ear to the top crate, and I hear what I expect to hear. Then I freeze. Footsteps outside. There's a faint scrape of metal under the belly of the plane. The steps fade away. I get out, crawl under. I take a long look, and a lot of things suddenly fall into place. I head for the control tower. George, Kovac, and Drake are there.
3: T-5 to Santa Rosa Tower, ready to go.
4: Santa Rosa Tower to T-5, go ahead. Wind 15 at 30 degrees.
2: Well, Mitchell, now perhaps you'll tell me why you wanted George and myself to be here tonight.
0: Sure. I want to take you for a ride in your plane.
4: A ride? Where?
0: We're going to follow the plane that's just taking off.
2: What? Now, Mitchell.
0: What's the matter, Kovac? Doesn't the idea appeal to you?
2: Well, I'd rather not go, Mitchell. I don't like this idea.
0: Afraid of what you might see, huh, Kovac?
2: Of course not.
0: How about you, George?
4: Why, I don't know what you're getting at, Mitchell, but it sounds like a lot of nonsense to me.
0: Drake, you want to go along just for the ride?
5: Sure. Except I'm not anxious to get hit again by one of those things that hit me the other night.
0: I think we'll be safe enough. Get the plane warmed up for me, will you? I'll be with you as soon as I make a telephone call.

0: Aren't you going to radio the pilot that we're following him, Mitchell?
1: No. You and George just sit back there and keep your eyes on that plane.
2: I don't see what you're trying to prove, Mitchell.
1: I think you will in a minute, George. How long since takeoff, Drake?
3: Oh, about 19, 20 minutes. Want me to take over the controls?
1: No, thanks.
2: Mitchell, look at that plane below, all around it. Circles of whirling light. Mitchell, the flying saucers.
1: Relax.
4: T5 to Santa Rosa. T5 to Santa Rosa. It's all around me. Flashing lights and whirling things. Must be the flying saucers.
2: That was the pilot reporting back. Flying saucers.
5: Wait a minute. They seem to be coming from the plane itself.
1: They are. From underneath the plane.
5: What?
1: Yeah, from a bracket attached to the belly. They're not flying saucers. They're just a glorified collection of fireworks.
5: Fireworks? Hey, wait. That plane's turning left.
2: But how can it fly at all? Something's happened to the pilot. He's the only one aboard.
1: No, there's another guy aboard. He's probably doing the flying now.
5: Where'd he come from?
1: He climbed out of a crate.
5: Hey, plane is heading right for that mountain. It's climbing.
1: We'll climb with it.
2: Mitchell, what's behind all this?
1: I don't know. Right now, I'm more interested in who's behind it. Kovac, you said you were pretty heavily insured, didn't you?
2: Why, yes. What's that got to do with it?
1: Did you inspect the cargo plane before it took off?
2: I always do.
1: You could have attached the fireworks to that bracket under the belly when you made your inspection, couldn't you?
2: Are you insane? Why would I do a thing like that? Why, George here looked over the plane after I did.
1: That's interesting. And George usually handles the invoices. He could have altered the number of crates on them.
5: Look, Mitchell.
1: Hey, we're right over the mountain now. And that plane is starting to lose altitude. Tell me, George, why did Herta Van Horn lie about the two of you?
5: Keep your mouth shut, Mitchell.
1: She said she barely knew you, but when I saw the two of you in our car outside La Posada Bar, your acquaintance seemed to be more than a nodding one.
2: George, have you been seeing that woman again? I distinctly told you I would not tolerate...
5: Okay, so it's out in the open now. Sure, I've been seeing her, and I intend to keep it up. I can't help it if you don't like her. I do.
2: We'll discuss this later, George.
1: Hey, look down there. Some faint lights.
2: What? There's nothing but jungle there.
1: Look again. That's a camouflage landing strip, and the cargo plane is landing.
2: So that's what's been happening to my plane.
1: What mountain is that we just came over?
5: El Diablo.
1: And the landing strip is right behind. Okay, we've seen enough. I'll radio back a report.
3: Hand me that microphone, Mitchell.
1: Hmm?
2: Drake!
5: Look out, he's got a gun.
3: I said hand me that microphone.
1: Okay, Drake. You know, I kind of got to figuring it was you. As chief pilot, you were in a good spot to alter the invoices and get your stooges aboard the plane in crates.
2: But why?
3: Tune the radio to 4150 kilocycles, Mitchell.
1: Okay. Yeah. You were the only one who knew I was going into the jungle, too, Drake. You arranged a little booby trap for me. You're also a good actor, faking that collapse you pulled on me in the plane.
3: Shut up and keep tuning.
1: Okay. You're on 4150 now.
3: This is Drake. This is Drake. Leave the lights on. We're coming in behind a cargo plane. Stand by to receive some uninvited guests. Okay, Mitchell, go down and land. The first time you try anything smart, you'll get your head blown off.
1: I set the plane down on the strip. The landing lights flick off, and half a dozen rugged-looking gents swarm out to meet us. Drake huddles with them for a few minutes, and then they haul Kovac, George, and me into a log hut hidden under the trees. They toss us in there and bolt the door. But the door has an inside bolt, too. We shoot it in place. We can't get out, but now they can't get in.
6: Mitchell! Open the door, Mitchell!
7: Okay, smart boy. You'll come out running when it gets light.
1: The hours crawl by. We sit and wait and sweat.
6: What time is it now, Mitchell?
1: 5 a.m.
2: I can't stand this waiting. What good did it do us to bolt the door from the inside? We can't stay in here forever.
1: I'm playing for time. I've still got an ace up my sleeve, but we've got to stay alive until dawn to find out if it's any good.
5: Well, don't look now, but I think dawn's here.
1: Huh?
5: There's a crack of light under the door.
1: Brother. If something doesn't happen pretty soon, we're cooked. Hey, maybe we are. Do you smell that?
5: Gasoline.
7: You'll be coming out pretty soon now, boys.
2: Mitchell, he set fire to the hut.
1: Yeah, I guess that's why he was waiting for dawn. He was afraid the fire might be spotted at night.
5: Is this the ace up your sleeve, Mitchell?
2: We can't stay here and roast like rats in a trap.
5: We'll get a bullet in the belly as soon as we open that door.
1: Couple of keen choices. I'll take my chances with the bullets. Come on, let's get this door unbolted.
5: But they'll kill us.
1: I'll take fresh air with mine. Hey, wait a minute. Listen.
2: A plane.
1: That's the ace up my sleeve I was talking about.
5: Sounds like it's coming down. Who is it?
1: Just before we took off last night, I made a phone call, remember? It was the Lieutenant Gonzalez of the military.
2: Gonzalez? But how did he know what happened to us after we took off?
1: We'll wait it out later. Let's get out of here. Hey, Gonzalez boys are taking no chances. They want that landing strip clear when they sit down. Come on, George. Let's get this door unbolted.
8: Okay.
1: Okay, come on.
2: Look at them scatter.
5: Hey, Mitchell. There goes Drake. Trying for the jungle.
1: I'll get him.
5: Watch out. He's got a gun.
1: I see it. You can't run and shoot at the same time, Drake. Better make up your mind which.
5: Okay, I'll shoot, Mitchell.
1: Too late, Drake.
5: Let go of me.
1: He who hesitates is... lost, you know.
5: Mitchell, you okay?
1: Yeah. How are Gonzalez and his boys doing?
2: Well, they seem to be mopping up in a hurry. Mitchell, I still don't understand how Gonzalez found out.
1: Well, when I called him last night, I told him our radio frequency, and I asked him to listen in. Then I kept the mic open the entire time.
5: Gonzalez overheard everything that was said in our plane, huh?
1: Yeah, including the location of the landing strip. But I knew he wouldn't try to bring a plane in here before dawn. That's why I was hoping we'd still be alive by then.
2: But why were Drake and his outfit trying to ruin my airline?
1: Look, if you're going to operate a secret landing strip, you don't want a regular airline flying through the area. They figured the flying saucer gag would scare you off.
5: Well, it seems to me this was a pretty big operation for a small revolutionary party in a small country, Mitchell.
1: You know, I've been thinking that, too. Could be that's all there is to it. But it's not a long hop from here to the Panama Canal. Maybe somebody else had ideas about using this strip eventually. Of course, we'll never know, and anyway, it doesn't matter much now.
5: Yeah. Speaking of things we'll never know, we didn't prove anything one way or the other about flying saucers in this deal.
1: We proved something as far as Drake's concerned, though.
5: What's that?
1: If you monkey around with fireworks long enough, you're sure to get your nose burned.
5: Or busted.

You have just heard another episode in the exciting new adventure series, Dangerous Assignment, starring Brian Donlevy in the role of Steve Mitchell. Dangerous Assignment is written by Bob Reif, with music by Bruce Ashley, and was directed tonight by Max Hutto. Be with us again next week at this time when Brian Donlevy, starring as Steve Mitchell, will embark on another Dangerous Assignment. There's more great action-packed entertainment for you throughout the week on NBC. 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On High Adventure, there's the utmost in thrilling drama to entertain adventure-minded listeners. 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
9: This is Orson Welles, speaking from London. The Black Museum, a repository of death, a repertorium of violence. Here in the grim stone structure on the Thames, which houses Scotland Yard, is a warehouse of homicide, where everyday objects, a teacup and its saucer, a lady's parasol, a surveyor's chain, all are touched by murder. Now you take this lady's shoe. It's a familiar object, high of heel, neat cross straps, dainty design on the toe, an excellent sample of the art of the modern bootmaker.
10: Like my new shoes, Henry?
11: Lovely, my dear. Shows off your instep perfectly. And the way it breaks away from the curve of your arch. Enticing. Definitely enticing, my dear.
10: Henry, you're impossible. And I love it.
9: A nice couple talking about a pair of shoes. You'll hear more about that couple and more about the shoes. One of those shoes, by the way, is to be found today in the Black Museum.
12: From the annals of the Criminal Investigation Department of the London Police, we bring you the dramatic stories of the crimes recorded by the objects in Scotland Yard's Gallery of Death, the Black Museum.

0: down the Black Museum, Scotland Yard's mausoleum of murder. Here lies death. Yep. Entombed neatly with printed labels, with records of names, places, times, each white card a kind of tombstone. Very interesting collection in this museum. Here, there's a gardener's clippers. If you have a hedge around your property, you own one, long, sharp, triangular blades. They're fine for clipping boxwood. Fine, too, it was learned, for clipping jugular veins. And here's a true weapon, a revolver, lady's gun. This little 22. But the lady who used this one summer evening made very sure of her victim. She coated the tiny bullets with cyanide. Yes, and a shoe. Oh, the pair of them, of course. Charming, delightful. That's the type of fragile footwear a lady of some means would be expected to own. Elizabeth Marlowe was just such a lady. And she bought the shoes to please Henry Higley, who'd persuaded her that her age of nearly 40 was not too old for marriage. And she wore them as she drove through the stormy night, which marked the beginning of her honeymoon.
1: The storm seems to be getting worse, Henry, darling.
2: Don't worry, my dear. Here's B in. The light's just ahead.
1: Too bad the house wasn't ready for us tonight.
2: Our first night in our own house.
1: I'd have loved it, dear. It's so charming, so Elizabethan, from half timbers to the moat. Imagine a house with a moat.
2: I wanted something Elizabethan, darling. After all, it'll be a setting for my Elizabeth.
0: Gay, happy conversation, honeymoon talk. In spite of the rain pouring over the windshield. In spite of the dramatic lightning and the rolling thunder. Henry helped Elizabeth out of the worst of the rain, handed her a fine little terrier named Patsy, which Elizabeth had insisted on bringing with her, and then knocked on the door of Webley's Inn.
3: Sorry to keep you waiting. Come in, please.
2: I'm Henry Higley. This is my wife. You're
3: Martha Webley. I've given you up, what with the weather and all.
1: We wouldn't have missed this for the world, Mrs. Webley. The storm. Well, it's almost romantic.
3: Oh, the little doll. Oh, isn't he sweet?
2: Are our rooms ready, Mrs. Webley?
3: Oh, of course. And the fire going against the storm. Oh, and may I take the opportunity, ma'am, sir, of wishing you all the happiness.
0: The Hegleys stayed at the Webley Inn for several weeks until the house was ready. The Elizabethan house with the half timbers and the moat standing on the edge of the moor. As Martha Webley put it,
3: they were so happy. Middle-aged, but happy as kids.
0: If laughter and enjoyment of simple things is happiness, then Henry and Elizabeth knew happiness. They drove over to their house each day and each evening. They discussed its progress.
2: Would you like the moat drained, dear?
1: But the water is part of it. Without the water, it would be just a ditch.
2: I thought perhaps you'd like to make a rose garden out of it.
0: But there was a garden at the rear of the house, so the water stayed in the moat. The mock drawbridge was always down, and very soon, Henry carried Elizabeth across the bridge and into their home.
2: Home at last.
1: It's going to be wonderful, dear.
2: Glad you bought the place?
1: We bought it, darling.
2: With your money, sweet.
1: What's mine is yours. Ours, darling, always. Now, come along upstairs.
0: There's always a lot to do in a 10-room house. Nobody with any sense tries to run a place of that size without help. So Henry, with Elizabeth's approval, interviewed several local young ladies.
2: What's your name, young woman?
4: June Godwin, sir. And here's my reference.
2: Yes, I see. Upstairs maid, also a parlor maid. Any cooking?
4: Just plain cooking, sir.
2: My wife and I are plain people. We thought we'd try to get along without a regular cook, for a while at least.
4: I'll do my best, sir.
2: I'm sure you will.
4: Then I'm hard, Mr. Wickley?
2: Why not? You've a good reference. That'll please your mistress, and you've your share of good looks. That pleases me.
0: So that was the way the wind blew, was it? And so soon after the wedding. Well, well, well. Little June Godwin went about her business, dismissing the remark as the pleasantry of a new employer who wanted her to feel at home. Now Henry established the custom in that household of giving his wife her breakfast in bed. June prepared the tray and took it upstairs. She'd been doing this for about a week.
2: My, don't we look fresh and neat and beautiful this morning?
4: Mr. Hickley, please, sir, don't.
2: Shy, are you, eh? With those eyes and that figure. Come here, little one.
4: No, sir, please.
2: What do the boys hereabouts think of you?
4: I wouldn't know, sir. If you'll excuse me, sir, I'll take the tray to Mrs. Higley.
0: Handled herself well, didn't she, for a country girl? There's no nonsense about June Godwin. She needed the job. She was a loyal girl, loyal to her mistress and to herself in a way. Maybe that's why she spoke as she did. She deposited the breakfast tray in Elizabeth Higley's bedroom.
4: Ma'am, if I can speak to you a minute.
1: Of course, June. What's the trouble?
4: It's about Mr. Higley, ma'am.
1: Oh?
4: He... Well, ma'am, it's not that I'm giving my notice or anything, but I'm a nice girl, ma'am.
1: Of course you are.
4: Mr. Higley, ma'am, he tried to take privileges this morning.
1: Perhaps you'd better try to tell
0: me... June finally managed to tell her mistress the brief details. Elizabeth was hardly pleased, but she showed nothing of her feelings to Henry, at least on that score. Of course, there may have been something more than a slight edge to her tone later that day, as she said to him,
1: there's a notice from the bank, Henry. It says my account is overdrawn.
2: Oh? How much?
1: Almost £300. This never happened to me before I added your signature to the account.
2: Oh, but there was plenty there. Oh,
1: I know. But there's a check here which I thought was for £30, and it turns out to be for £300.
2: But I thought I told you, darling, it was £300. In any case, dear, your dividends are due in a few days, so let's not worry about it.
0: A simple explanation. And very smooth. Just the type of explanation an infatuated woman can be expected to accept. But for Elizabeth, the infatuation and the honeymoon were over. They came to an abrupt end about a week later.
2: June, little June, I want to see you a moment.
4: Can it wait till morning, Mr. Higley? Please.
2: Impossible. I must see you now.
4: I can't let you in. I'm in bed. I'm not dressed.
2: That doesn't matter. Let me in, June. I have to talk to you now. I'll use my master key.
4: Oh.
2: Open up and let me in.
4: Oh.
2: Shut up, you little fool. Open the door.
4: Oh.
2: All right. But we'll settle this and soon. Soon.
5: What's wrong, June? Are you ill?
4: Oh, Mrs. Higley, Mrs. Higley. Oh, Mrs. Higley, I'm so frightened.
5: I understand, June. It was my husband, again, wasn't it?
0: The end of the honeymoon. It came quickly after that. Elizabeth said simply,
5: Henry, I'm leaving you. I'm going into London to talk with my lawyer.
2: After your talk with him, you'll change your mind. Taking a servant's word against mine. Really, my dear. What train are you making? I'll drive you into town.
0: A little while later, Henry dropped into the kitchen and told June quite coolly,
2: I'm driving Mrs. Higley into the station. She's going up to London. I'll pick her up on the 9:45 tonight when she comes back.
0: At 9:15 that night, Henry told the servant girl,
2: I'm going in to pick up Mrs. Higley. We should be back a little after 10.
0: And at 10:15, Henry came back.
2: Funny. Mrs. Higley wasn't at the station. She must have missed the train and decided to stay in town for the night.
0: And then the next day,
2: I've had a letter from Mrs. Higley. She's staying with relatives in London for a few days. Nothing to worry about.
0: But Joan did worry. And she took her worries to her mother.
4: I'm sure he's lying, Mums. I'm sure of it.
3: Now, Junie, don't be excitable.
4: I'm not, Mums. I'm not. He told me he was going to the station to call for her, but I didn't hear the car.
3: Perhaps you weren't paying attention.
4: He said he had a letter, and the postman never called that morning. And last night, he tried to get into my room again. I won't go back, Mums. Now I'm home again, I won't go back.
6: Orson Welles will be back with you in just a moment.
0: This was gossip. Oh, yes, gossip indeed. But Mrs. Goodwin restrained herself for a while. After all, there was only one other person in the village who knew the Higleys. That was Mrs. Webley at the inn. Yes, Mrs. Webley.
3: Now, what's all that? Why, it's the Higley dog. Patsy. Oh, here, Patsy. What's the trouble, doggy? Miss your mistress, is that it? Do you miss your mistress?
0: The shoe, by the way, reposes today in an honored position in the Black Museum.

0: A dog howls at the back door and whines with fear. Then it wags its tail and snuffles in appreciation of a pat on the head. But mention its mistress, and the howling begins again. Is this a clue to a possible crime? Certainly it'd have no meaning in a court of law. Clever defense counsel would have it stricken from the records within minutes. But it would have meaning among plain people who are sensitive to many of the laws of nature.
1: Another cup of tea, Mrs. Godwin.
2: No, thank you, Mrs. Webley.
1: June, dearie?
3: I couldn't touch a thing. I'm so upset about the poor little doggy.
1: Oh, she's all right. I'm sure
3: But you said you called the moat house and he came for the dog right away.
1: Oh, I doubt he'll hurt the little animal.
2: Has other things on his mind, he has, with that one working for him.
1: That Muriel, you mean?
2: Exactly. And glad I am that my June up and left him when she did. Have you seen or heard of Mrs. Higley, dear?
1: Not a word. No sign. But then, maybe she knows about that Muriel.
0: Three people knew about that Muriel by now, a new hired girl at Henry Higley's house. And before very long, others would know. But this held no foreboding for Henry Higley. Now for that Muriel.
3: Now, Mr. Higley, you mustn't.
4: Why not, my dear? Who's to know except you and me?
3: Oh, Mr. Higley, how you do go on. Oh, Mr. Higley.
4: Give us a kiss, pretty one. But never say I told you it went with the job.
3: Oh, well, just one.
4: Muriel, when are you going to stop calling me Mr. Higley, eh?
0: A kind of mean paradise surrounded by a moat filled with water, reached by a mock drawbridge which was never raised. And into that pseudo-idyllic setting across that bridge, there strode a caller. He rang the doorbell.
5: Yes, sir?
6: Is Mr. Higley at home?
5: Who might be calling, sir?
6: Inspector Sterrett, Scotland Yard.
0: Three people knew, and soon many more. Word spread. The police evinced some interest. The inspector called and was invited in. He was offered a drink, tea. He refused politely.
6: Oh, thanks, Mr. Higley. No, I've only a short while. May I ask the whereabouts of Mrs. Higley?
4: Of course you may ask. As far as I know, she's staying with friends in London. I've some letters, if you care to see them.
6: Oh, we'll take your word for it, Mr. Higley. But there's been some talk, ugly rumours, you understand, I'm sure.
4: Yes, I had to discharge a servant girl.
6: We were given to understand she left of her own accord.
4: Not at all. The girl seemed a trifle hard of hearing. Couldn't hear my car on the driveway. Missed the postman's whistle constantly.
6: I see. And then there's the little dog. Seems to have been howling a bit.
4: Oh, if you look out of the window there in the back garden, eh? Seems quite contented, doesn't she?
6: Yes, yes, yes, she does. Well, thank you very much for the courtesy.
0: The inspector took his leave. When the door closed behind him, Henry Higley did some thinking. The next day, he spoke to Muriel.
4: How would you like to take a trip with me, Muriel?
3: Oh, you mean close at the house?
4: Why not?
3: I'm not sure I want to go away. Oh, you're a sweet man, Henry, but I live here.
4: You've no idea how we could live, what fun we could have. I can draw all the cash from the banks in 10 and 25 pound notes, so it wouldn't take too much room. And we could have a time in London, a real time. I'd buy you some...
0: So clothes. Henry planned a little trip. And he took the trip. Oddly enough, Muriel didn't go along. A permanent tie was not in her plans at the moment. She stayed behind in the house with a little dog for company. All was quiet after Henry went away. Quiet, yes. Inactive? Oh, no.
6: Tell me, Mr. Marlowe, when did you last hear from your sister?
7: Elizabeth wrote us just after she moved into the house with her husband. I'm afraid we never answered her. The family disapproved of Higley, you see.
6: Oh, any particular reason?
7: Well, he was penniless. Elizabeth, as you probably know, has a nice income from quite a bit of capital. She bought the house, you see.
6: Yes, yes, we heard about that. That's one reason we sought you out, Mr. Marlowe.
7: Are you intimating the possibility of trouble, Inspector?
6: There's always the possibility when a grown person disappears without a trace. And there have been rumors and a few odd coincidences. In any case, we checked the bank. The manager showed us these papers.
7: Oh, what are they?
6: A deed transfer giving full title to the house and property to Henry Higley. Is this your sister's signature, Mr. Marlowe?
7: Oh, let me see. I need my glasses, I'm afraid. Yes. Now then. Oh, strange. Looks like hers. But since she's suddenly grown old. It wavers so. There, for instance. The L and the W and the Marlowe. Elizabeth Marlowe Higley. Inspector, I want to compare it with her letters. But I think I can say with reasonable certainty that this is not my sister's signature.
6: Thank you, Mr. Marlowe. Thank you. To all stations, alert for one Henry Higley, wanted for forgery. Notify all banks. The following serial numbers are of £25 notes connected with forgery case. Appearance of any of these notes to be called to the attention of the local police at once in the usual manner.
0: At long last, the hunt was on. The charge pending. Forgery. The days passed. Nothing was reported. Though an occasional banknote with a proper serial number did turn up in the ordinary course of business. Patiently, the places where the notes appeared were charted.
6: First Ramsgate, then Dover. A week later, Folkestone. I imagine we'll find he spent a few days in Paris. After that, Kingston. I expect we'll be hearing from London itself shortly.
0: From London itself.
4: How long did it take to change a mere £25? One would think the Bank of England had that much cash in small denominations lying about.
8: I beg pardon, sir. Are you the gentleman wanted to change this note?
4: I am.
8: Would you mind stepping this way for a moment, sir?
4: I'm rather in a hurry. Is something the matter with it?
8: With the note? No. My credentials, sir.
4: I see. Detective Inspector Andrews.
8: And you, sir?
4: Higley. Henry Higley. Why all the mystery, Inspector?
8: I'm afraid I shall have to ask you to come with us, sir. You see, the serial number of this banknote and several others have been published in a small matter of forgery.
4: Forgery? What's that to do with me?
8: I'm sure you had nothing to do with it, Mr. Higley, and that you'll be most anxious to cooperate with the police. This way, sir, if you don't mind.
0: Henry did mind. His sense of cooperation became stunted quite suddenly. He found very little to tell Inspector Sterrett and Andrews.
4: Of course I drew the money. It was a joint account. I had a right to.
6: And what is your explanation of the transfer of the house?
4: There's none I can give you now. When Elizabeth returned...
8: Where is your wife, Higley?
4: She didn't say. Just staying with friends.
8: Any reason for that?
4: We had a quarrel, a lover's quarrel. She'll get over it when she comes back.
6: You seem very certain she will come back.
4: Have you any reason, Inspector, to doubt that she will?
6: No, not at the moment, nor any reason to doubt that you will be here awaiting her.
4: Do you mean to say you're thinking of holding me on charges?
6: Frankly, we are. You see, Higley, we did a little routine checking. We found that you'd been arrested 3 times, convicted once. In each case, the charge was swindling women who were old enough to know better. So we are holding you, Higley. And the charge is forgery.
0: Now, the direction of the search changed somewhat. Henry Higley was safe, and he'd remain so until Elizabeth Marlowe Higley was found.
3: You've no right to take the house apart like this. Mr. Higley will...
6: I'm sorry, my girl. We have a warrant.
3: I don't understand, sir. What are you looking for?
6: Not what, my girl. Whom? We're looking for Mrs. Higley.
3: In the cupboards and under the floor and... No, it isn't true. It didn't. She went away.
0: They took the house apart and put it back together again. Nothing. They dragged the moat around the house. Nothing. Then they drained it.
8: There it is, Sterrett. Dry as it ever will be, and nothing. Not a sign.
6: Mud looks mighty deep.
8: It's a quagmire down there. Watch this. Takes that stone as if it were nothing. He couldn't have thrown a body that far out, and there's no sign of anything on the sides.
6: He might have waded out, Andrews. The water wasn't particularly deep.
8: He'd have gone in up to his waist if he'd tried that. You know, it takes good soil to make mud like that.
6: Yes, I noticed. Funny the way they let the garden go to seed.
8: Oh, it's not too bad. Except for that patch of stunted bush over there, where the dog's lying.
6: Yes, let's have a look at that, shall we?
8: You never quit, do you, Sterrett?
6: Human beings can't disappear without a trace. They just don't, that's all. Oh, that's a good dog. There we are. There. These aren't stunted, Andrews. These are new plantings.
8: You're right. Look here, the whole area, straight to the moat. This earth was turned, and fairly recently, at least 10 yards of it.
6: That's a ditch, Andrews, a ditch that has been filled in. I think maybe we ought to start digging hereabouts. Eight hours now, and still nothing.
8: There'll be nothing. Another good idea gone wrong. Shall I tell the men to stop?
6: Yes, you may as well.
8: Sterrett, that dog. She's found something.
6: Yes, something she's recognized. Get those lights over here, man.
9: All right, they're coming up here. All right. Okay, come on,
6: you. All right. You can start digging again, but carefully now. All around that spot. It's pretty obvious, Andrews. There's a body attached to that lady's shoe.
0: And as I told you at the beginning of this story, that shoe reposes today in an honored position in the Black Museum. The medical examiner swore that a .32 caliber bullet had killed Elizabeth Marlowe. The ballistics expert testified the bullet had come from the gun in Henry Higley's possession the day of his arrest in the Bank of England. Another expert adjusted the noose, placed the white hood over Higley's head, heard the man whisper the admission of his guilt, and sprang the trap. Martha Webley has Patsy now, and the little dog enjoys the fields around Webley's inn. A fit reward, I think you'll agree, for the faithfulness which brought her mistress's killer to final justice. And as I told you, the dainty shoe remains in its customary position in that big stone building on the Thames in Scotland Yard in the Black Museum. Now, until next time, until another story about the Black Museum, I remain, as always, obediently yours.

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0: down.
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13: First Precinct, Sergeant Waters. Shooting where? What subway station? Or what is it, a robbery? A what? Who is this?
14: You're in the muster room at the 21st Precinct, the nerve center. A call is coming through. You will follow the action taken pursuant to that call from this minute until the final report is written in the 124 room at the 21st Precinct.
13: All right. Tell them I'm sending more officers in the ambulance. Yeah, that's right. The ambulance and more police officers. They'll be right there. Yeah, right away.
15: 21st Precinct. It's just lines on a map of the city of New York. Most of the 173,000 people wedged into the 9/10 of a square mile between Fifth Avenue and the East River wouldn't know if you asked them that they lived or worked in the 21st. Whether they know it or not, the security of their homes, their persons, and their property is the job of the men of the 21st Precinct.
14: The 21st, 160 patrolmen, 11 sergeants, and 4 lieutenants, of whom I'm the boss. My name is Kennelly, Frank Kennelly. I'm captain in command of the 21st. I was working my night tour, 4 p.m. to 8 a.m. It was a busy night in the precinct. At 9:20 p.m., Patrolman Joseph McGill rang in, stating that he had reason to believe there was a dice game in progress in the rear of a barber shop on his post. The desk officer, Lieutenant Harry L. Snyder, conveyed this information to me, and I instructed him to notify the 6th Division plainclothesmen, whose job it is to enforce the laws relating to public morals in the 21st and other precincts of the division. At 5 minutes after 10 p.m., Deputy Inspector Elias Zimmerman and 4 plainclothesmen arrived in the precinct to act on the information. With the assistance of Patrolman McGill, 2 men from Sector Car Number 2, and myself, the suspected premises were raided. A dice game was, in fact, in operation. 17 men were placed under arrest. The patrol wagon was summoned, and they were brought to the station house for booking. The muster room was swarming with suspects and police officers. As Lieutenant Snyder took the pedigree of the first suspect and entered it into the arrest record, I stood behind the desk.
0: All right, now keep it quiet. Where do you think you are?
16: All right, who's first?
0: This one. Step right up there.
16: What's your name? That's a trafficker, Captain.
0: Yep.
17: Joe Mappin.
16: First name is Joseph?
17: Joseph, yeah.
16: What's your middle name?
17: Joseph C.
16: The middle name, not the initial.
17: Carl. Joseph Carl Mappin.
0: All right, now let's keep it quiet.
16: C-A-R-L?
17: That's right, C-A-R-L.
16: How do you spell the last name?
17: M-A-P-P-I-N. Look, I want to get this straight. I wasn't shooting crap. I was in the barbershop to get a haircut. You can ask anybody.
16: How old are you?
17: 32 in March.
16: Where do you live?
17: 3420 Florence Avenue.
16: In the Bronx?
0: All right, I don't
17: In the Bronx, yeah.
0: Keep it quiet.
16: What do you work at?
17: Electrician.
18: I'll be in my office, Lieutenant.
17: Electrical yes, contract.
16: Take everything out of your pockets and put it on the desk.
18: Oh, Sergeant, I'll be in my office.
19: Yes, sir.
18: Oh, see what that woman wants, Sergeant.
19: Yes, sir.
17: Lady, over here, please.
20: Everything, money, too.
21: Excuse me. I didn't want to be any trouble.
19: What can I do for you?
0: Get it, down.
21: I want to talk to someone, a policeman.
19: What about?
20: Cigarettes, too. You want them out there?
21: Well, I don't know how to...
19: Excuse me.
21: Yes, all right.
14: 21st Precinct, Sergeant Waters.
20: How much I got there? $52.20.
14: Lieutenant Snyder's busy now. What'd you find there? Yeah? All right. Wait just a second, will you? It'll be just a minute, lady.
21: All right, don't worry.
0: Keep it quiet.
14: Captain, would you mind handing me that aided card on the desk there?
18: Which one?
14: That's it, sir, right there.
18: Here you are.
14: Thanks, Captain. He's in Roosevelt Hospital with a possible fractured leg. A right leg.
18: You take the call, Sergeant. I'll talk to the lady.
14: Yes, sir.
18: I'm Captain Kennelly.
21: How do you do?
18: It's awfully busy here. Supposing you step into my office, hmm?
21: All right.
14: The wife lives in the 67th precinct. Hold on a minute.
21: I don't mean to be any bother.
14: 21st precinct.
18: In here, please.
21: Is it like that all the time? So busy?
18: Not all the time, no. Would you sit down,
21: Mrs. Toppin, Mrs. Eva Toppin.
18: Ah, would you sit down, Miss Toppin?
21: Thank you. Thank you very much.
18: Well, what can we do for you?
21: You know how many times I walked past the police station, how many times before I came in?
18: What's the trouble, Miss Toppin?
21: Oh, trouble, all right. So much trouble, I don't sleep nights. I don't sleep nights for 2 weeks.
18: What?
21: Instead of coming into the police station, maybe I should have kept right on walking by.
18: But you're in now.
21: Yes, I'm in.
18: Please sit down. You, want to tell me about it?
21: All right. But I'm married 15 years, going on 16. If I tell you, I might as well move out. If I don't move out, I'll get kicked out. 15 years.
18: It's something about your husband?
21: Yes. And no, about his brother.
18: What's the trouble with him?
21: Crazy. Insane.
18: Well, Mrs. Toppin, that's not our job.
21: He shot his wife. Killed her.
18: Oh?
21: Crazy.
18: When did this happen?
21: 6-7 weeks ago, I don't know.
18: Where?
21: At his home, Brooklyn. He came home one night and took a shotgun. The shotgun he used to hunt ducks. He shot her. She was dead.
18: Why did he shoot her?
21: No reason. He's crazy.
18: Well, he must have thought he had a reason.
21: Well, he said she was running around. He said she ran around with all different men. He said it for years.
18: Was she?
21: No, nothing. She stayed home all the time. A nice woman. Just scared all the time. Scared he was going to kill her. And he did.
18: What's his name?
21: Who? My husband?
18: His brother.
21: Oh, just like my husband's Toppin. My husband's John. He's Fred.
18: Where is he now?
21: Fred?
18: Yeah.
21: I don't know right now.
18: Well, wasn't he arrested?
21: They didn't catch him yet.
18: Are they looking for him?
21: Oh, sure, yeah. They knew right away it was him that killed her. It was his gun. The lady downstairs from them heard the shot. She came out in the hall. He was running down the stairs. He ran down the stairs and out in the street.
18: And they haven't caught him yet?
21: No.
18: This was in Brooklyn 6 or 7 weeks ago?
21: Yes, Brooklyn.
18: Well, the police have been working on it, haven't they?
21: Oh, sure, all the time. From as soon as she was shot. A detective came to our house and told us about it. We went to Brooklyn with him, to some police station there. We went to the place where they had her laid out in a, what do you call it, morgue. They asked us a lot of questions.

0: They had her laid out in a what do you call it, morgue. They asked us a lot of questions.
1: Does your husband have any other brothers and sisters?
0: No, just him, Fred. So a day or two goes by and he still isn't caught. They went to a funeral and everything like that. There were detectives at the funeral, too. The same detectives that talked to us. They said they thought maybe Fred would come. But he didn't. After the funeral, one of the detectives came to our house. He waited there, and then another detective came and also waited.
1: Have they still got detectives planted at your house, Mrs. Toppin?
0: Planted? What do you mean planted?
1: Well, are they still waiting there?
0: Oh, no. After 10 days, so maybe 2 weeks, one of them came in for a cup of coffee with me and John. He said, the detective, they thought Fred had gone away from town, Pennsylvania someplace. They said they wouldn't wait at our house anymore.
1: I see. Well, what's the problem now, Mrs. Toppin?
0: The problem is, John heard from Fred.
1: Oh?
0: Fred called John on the telephone at his place of business 2 weeks ago.
1: Didn't John call the detectives?
0: No.
1: Well, why didn't you?
0: I didn't know. I didn't know till the day before yesterday. I went to put money in the savings account. I saw $200 was taken out. $100 once and $100 again. When John came home, I showed him the bank book. He told me his brother called him on the job and told him he needed money. He called him twice for money, and twice he went to the bank and got it out. $100 each time.
1: Why didn't he get in touch with the detectives?
0: He wouldn't do anything against his brother.
1: Oh, but you said he's out of his mind.
0: I say he's out of his mind, yes. The detectives say he's out of his mind. Everybody says he's out of his mind. Everybody except John. John don't believe it. He sticks up. His brother could kill 3 wives and rob 4 banks, and to John he'd still be all right. It's a loyalty. Stick up for the family.
1: Doesn't he realize that his brother's liable to get violent with him?
0: How could he realize that if he don't realize he's crazy?
1: Yes, I see your point.
0: I can't mention it around the house. One word that anything is wrong with Fred makes John mad. He thinks it's a reflection on him. He thinks people will say it runs in the family. He's insane, too. He should realize it. I asked him who's kidding who. Wasn't Fred in Harlem State Hospital for 2 years? I asked him, why did they send him there? He said, to get a rest. What are you going to do with something like that? You can't even talk to him about the subject.
1: Well, why didn't you come and see us or call the Brooklyn detectives before?
0: Because before, he'd already seen Fred and the money was gone and so was Fred, so what good would it do? It just kept me in a big argument with John, that's all.
1: And now?
0: Well, I noticed today the bank book was gone again. He took it when he went to work.
1: I see.
0: It was back after supper. Back where we keep it all the time, the drawer with his socks. $100 was withdrawn out.
1: You think he saw his brother during the day?
0: No.
1: Why not?
0: Because also after dinner he went to paint the pipes under the sink. He took off his good pants and put on his old pants. $100 was still in his good pants.
1: Well, then you think, Mrs. Toppin, that he hasn't seen his brother yet.
0: I don't think it. I know it.
1: Well, maybe he's seeing him tonight.
0: No. Tonight, right now, he's playing 7-card rummy with a neighbor in the neighbor's flat downstairs.
1: Where did you say you were going?
0: 36th Street, to the movie.
1: That didn't make him suspicious?
0: Why? Whenever he plays rummy, I go to the movies.
1: I see. What time does he expect you home?
0: 11:15, 11:30, when he finishes the rummy game.
1: All right. In the meantime, I'd like to take you upstairs to talk to the detectives here.
0: If you want, all right. Now?
1: Yes, please.
0: Uh-huh. Captain.
1: Yes?
0: I don't want you to think this is because John took $300 from the bank to give to his brother.
1: I didn't say I thought that.
0: $300 takes a long time to save. To give it to a maniac that goes around killing wives is not right. I'm loyal also, but there is a time and a place to do the right thing. That's what I made up my mind. Enough is enough.
1: Don't worry about it, Mrs. Toppin. He won't draw any more out of the bank.
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3: 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A civilian agency evaluates and makes academic credit recommendations for USAFI courses.

0: This aids schools and colleges in granting credit for educational work done with USAFI. As a result of this cooperation, USAFI courses are based on those available from civilian institutions as well as the needs of the armed forces. 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
1: Now back to 21st Precinct and Captain Frank Kennelly.
2: I took Mrs. Tarpin upstairs to the 21st Detective Squad and into the office of Lieutenant Matt King, commanding officer of the squad. There she went through substantially the same story she had told me. As Lieutenant King and one of his detectives began to question the woman in greater detail, I left and walked down the worn stairs through the back room and out into the muster room. The crapshooters were still being booked at the desk as I went into my office and closed the door. At my desk, I dug deeper into the pile of reports and communications to be signed in time for the precinct messenger to take them to division headquarters with the morning mail. Yeah? Oh, come in.
3: I'll keep it quiet.
2: Hello, Matt.
4: Yeah, what's going on out there?
5: It's like a convention.
2: It is. Convention of crapshooters.
4: Oh? How many of them did you bag?
2: 17. Sit down, Matt.
4: Thanks. Is that all?
2: The others are plainclothesmen from division.
4: Oh. Lieutenant Snyder is going to have writer's cramp before he's finished with that hope.
2: Yeah. Say, what do you think of this Mrs. Tarpin story, Matt?
4: It looks pretty good, Captain.
2: Oh?
4: I called out to the 62nd Squad.
2: Uh-huh.
4: They had such a case. Fred Tarpin, the husband of the dead woman, is still a fugitive. The squad commander wasn't there. His assistant was on the job. He told me they suspected the man might turn up at his brother's. As a matter of fact, I remember they spoke to me a month or so ago that they were going to put a plan on an apartment building here in this precinct.
2: Well, where are you going from here, man?
4: Well, it's their case, Captain. This acting Lieutenant Eric Hertz I spoke to, and a man from Brooklyn West Homicide are on the way over now.
2: What are they going to do? Put a tail on the husband to see if he takes the money to Fred?
4: Well, we thought we might do that at first, Captain, but we decided over the phone to pick him up tonight.
2: Well, why? If this John Tarpin is anything like his wife says, you're taking a chance. He might just shut up. The other way, it'd probably lead you to Fred.
4: Well, we thought it out pretty much, Captain. He might have had a date to meet his brother today and missed him. We could tail him around for 2 or 3 weeks before they make contact again.
2: Yeah, maybe, Matt.
4: Well, what I want to see about, Captain, is I sent Luca Novak over to the flat a little while ago to pick up Mr. Tarpin and bring him in. The wife's upstairs. Thought maybe I could talk to him in here for a few minutes before I took him up to the squad, if you're not too busy.
2: Yeah, that's all right, Matt.
4: I told the sergeant on TS to ring in here when I get back to the house with him. Or I can wait out in the muster room.
2: No, still we are. Oh, Mrs. Tarpin told me he was playing cards in a neighbor's flat.
4: Yes, sir, she told me. I got the name and location from her.
2: Oh, I got something I want to show you.
4: Huh?
2: This, my recommendation for departmental recognition of Patrolman Weber in connection with the gunfight he and your Detective Cassidy had with those two hold-up men before Christmas.
4: Oh, yes. I sent mine in on Cassidy yesterday. You ought to get commendations out of it, don't you think?
2: Well, I think a commendation for Weber. Cassidy ought to do better. He ought to get honorable mention out of it. I wouldn't be surprised if he did. Excuse me, man.
4: Yes?
2: 21st Precinct, Captain Kennelly.
6: Sergeant Waters on TS, Captain. Is Lieutenant King in there?
2: Yeah, he's right here.
6: DeLuca Novak are here. He asked me to stop them when I got back to the house and ring in here.
2: All right, hold on. Matt, DeLuca and Novak are out of TS.
4: Well, ask them to come in, Captain, if it's all right.
2: Sergeant, have them come in here.
6: Yes, sir. In the captain's office.
2: And, Sergeant?
6: Yes, sir?
2: How are you doing out there with the dice players?
6: The lieutenant's got about half of them booked in, Captain. It's slow.
2: All right.
6: Yes, sir.
2: Come in.
7: Come in, Louis.
8: Go ahead, Mr. Tarpin.
9: Drag somebody away from a peaceful rummy game.
4: Novak, you better go on up and catch while Whitey takes for his meal. Sit down here, Mr. Tarpin.
9: I know nothing. I told the detectives from Brooklyn I know nothing. I told this detective tonight I know nothing. I tell you I know nothing.
4: You don't have to know anything to sit down, Mr. Tarpin. This is Captain Kennelly. I'm Lieutenant King.
2: How do you do?
9: Hello.
4: Mr. Tarpin, I don't suppose there's any need for me to tell you how important it is for us to apprehend your brother.
9: Everybody's already told me.
4: As important as it is for us, it's just as important for him. His safety is involved. And his health.
9: There's nothing wrong with his health. There was never anything wrong with his health. He's as healthy as an ox.
4: Is he?
9: As an ox.
4: He looked well when you saw him,
9: yes,
4: huh?
9: When I saw him a week before his wife died.
4: Do you think there's any doubt that he killed his wife?
9: I think nothing. I only know what I know.
4: It's been established beyond all doubt that he killed his wife, Mr. Tarpon. You know that.
9: I don't know that. I was not there.
2: But he did.
9: Were you there, Captain?
2: The evidence is quite conclusive, Mr. Tarpon.
9: I don't get this for the evidence.
4: Is that why you've seen your brother on several occasions?
9: When?
4: Since he's been a fugitive.
9: Who said I saw my brother?
4: Didn't you?
9: Eva has been talking to you.
4: You saw him on two
9: occasions. I know it was Eva. I know it was her because that's what I said to her. I saw him twice. Man can't even lie to his own wife without the police becoming involved.
4: Why did you lie to your wife if it was a lie?
9: Sure it was a lie because I had to tell her something she'd believe about what I did with the money. You know about the money, too.
4: Yeah.
9: Sure. Tell a woman a secret. I took the money out of the bank for other personal reasons.
4: What other personal reasons?
9: To pay someone I owed.
4: Who'd you owe?
9: My place of business, the shipping clerk. He takes bets on horses. I owed him.
4: $200?
9: $200, yeah.
4: And why'd you draw it out of the bank $100 at a time if you owed him $200?
9: Because I told him I'd pay him $100 at a time.
4: To settle the $200 you owed?
9: That's right. One and one is two.
4: Then what was the other $100 drawn out today for?
9: Oh, so she sneaked a look at the bank book tonight, too, huh? Where is she? I could give her a piece of my mind, that woman. Is she here?
4: What was the $100 today for, Mr. Tarpon? Also for the bookmaker?
9: Yes.
4: But you only owed him $200.
9: I was trying to win back the $200, so I lost another $100 also.
4: $300 altogether. That's what you paid him, is that right?
9: $300, yes. Except I didn't pay him the last $100 yet. I still have it in my pocket. Do you want to see?
4: No, that's all right. What's the name of this shipping clerk?
9: The bookmaker.
4: Yes, what's his name?
9: Al.
4: What's his last name?
9: I don't know.
4: You work in the same place? You don't know his last name?
9: Well, we're in different departments. It's a big place.
4: All right. We'll find it out.
9: A woman who runs to the police with lies. Her husband tells a wife a lie about some money, she runs to the police. Did you ever hear of anything so ridiculous?
4: That's what's the matter with lying, Mr. Tarpon. Keeps getting people in trouble.
2: The interrogation of John Tarpon continued for some minutes.
4: Now, when was it?
2: It was a difficult job for Lieutenant King. He needed information regarding the whereabouts of the killer, but he could not afford to press too hard for fear that the witness would stop talking entirely. He skirted the subjects that were touchy to John Tarpon and kept going over and over the ground previously covered in the hope that the witness would be hopelessly caught in the tangle of his own lies. It didn't work. At 11:15, Lieutenant King and Detective DeLuca left my office with John Tarpon and took him out into the muster room where the process of booking the gamblers was continuing. I stood in the doorway of my office and watched them go into the back room, up the stairs to the second floor on their way to the office of the 21st Detective Squad.
4: All right, Mr. Tarpon, inside.
9: I have to be at work at 8 in the morning. I hope you're not... Eva. Family secrets, you tell them, huh?
5: Family secrets about a wife killer?
9: All right. Family secrets.
5: About a maniac?
9: Both the maniac part and the wife killer part don't bother.
4: All right, let's settle down.
9: It's the money, the $300.
5: You are crazier than he
4: Mr.
5: is.
4: Tarpon.
9: He is not crazy.
4: Louis.
9: Just get it through your head.
4: Now, Mrs. Tarpon,
5: I got
4: please.
5: Enough through my head already.
9: He is not crazy.
4: Now, Mr. Tarpon.
9: Now, let me go. I can talk to my own wife.
5: Your wife, yes, but not for long.
9: What do you mean, not for long?
5: I mean, not for long. Only for as long as it takes me to pack my clothes and go to my sister.
9: Eva. After 15 years?
5: After 15 years.
9: Why?
5: Because I can't live with a man who don't know right from wrong. Even after 50 years.
9: It's right. I know it's right.
5: How do you know what he's doing? Maybe he's killing somebody else. Maybe right this minute.
9: Eva, please. Please, not after 15 years.
4: Sit down, Mr. Tarpon, please.
5: I'm not going to sit down.
9: Sit down, Eva, please. I'll talk to him. I'll tell him.
5: All right. You'll tell him. I'll sit down.
9: I met him, yes, twice. He called at my place of business and he said he needed some money. I went to the bank and got it. And he called again, more money.
4: Where's he living?
9: I don't know. I didn't ask.
4: You have more money for him now, don't you?
9: Yes, he called on the telephone yesterday, another $100. I took it out of the bank today.
4: And you're supposed to give him that?
9: Tonight, midnight.
4: Where?
9: He told me to be on the subway platform, the 77th Street station. He's to get off the train and meet me at midnight.
4: You'll be met.
9: He's got a gun, a pistol. He said he'd shoot. He'd shoot anybody. He don't care. He said if I didn't get him the money, he'd hold up places and shoot the people. That's why I got her. I didn't want anybody to get shot. That's why.
5: John. Poor John. I'm sorry.
9: I'm sorry, too. I'm very sorry.
4: You'll be on the subway platform, John. We'll all meet him.
9: No. I'm not going. Not me.
4: We need you to point him out.
9: Not me. I won't point out my own brother. Don't ask me to do it, please. Let me be that loyal.
4: All right. We'll get him without you.
2: Arrangements were begun immediately to plant the 77th Street subway station of the Lexington Avenue line in order to apprehend the fugitive when he stepped off the train at midnight. Lieutenant King conferred with me and requested assistance in the form of members of my command to cover the stairs leading to the street on both the uptown and downtown sides of the station. Additional detectives were called in from the 19th and 23rd squads to aid in covering the subway platform. Detectives from the 62nd and homicide squads in Brooklyn arrived. With them, they brought photographs of Fred Tarpon. All the men assigned studied these pictures. Before leaving for the plant, Lieutenant King informed all members of the detail that Fred Tarpon was armed and apparently deranged. They were cautioned that the safety of subway passengers was more important than the immediate capture of the fugitive. At 20 minutes to 12, the detail proceeded to the subway station in several squad cars. Patrolmen in uniform were posted out of sight to avoid suspicion. Detectives were posted near the change booth, at turnstiles, and at frequent intervals along the 100-yard underground platform at which the trains pulled to a stop. Other detectives were assigned to board each train as it stopped at the preceding station. We waited. Several locals stopped at the station. Several express trains went through on the inside track. No one resembling the fugitive had gotten off a train by 12:10.
4: Here comes another train, I think, Captain.
2: Looks like an express, Matt.
4: Yes, sir, it is an express.
2: Well, the local shouldn't be far behind it.
4: It's 12 minutes after 12.
2: Oh, yeah.
4: Think he's going to show?
2: It beats me, Matt.
4: Well, it'd beat me worse if John wasn't telling the truth. If he was supposed to meet his brother some other time in some other place.
2: Wait a minute. Here comes the local.
4: Yes. Looks like everybody's set. Better be on this one or the next one if he's coming.
2: Six cars.
4: Not many passengers, Captain.
2: No.
4: Way down there, the last car. Look. Could have been him getting off.
2: That's him. Come on.
4: Just going to talk to him. Crying out loud.
7: Lou, watch it!
4: Come on.
7: There he is! That way! On the track! He jumped on the track!
4: Lou, you all right?
8: You got me, Wigwam. In the neck.
7: Ring in for an ambulance!
4: Come on, Captain.
7: Ring in for an ambulance! Ring in for an ambulance! He's on the track!
4: Look out, jumping down, Captain.
8: All right.
4: Watch the third rail.
7: Okay. There he goes!
4: Hold up there! Hold up!
8: Crossing over.
4: Watch it.
8: Hold it, Matt. I'll see if I can stop him.
7: Get out! Get out! He's on the downtown side!
8: Come on.
7: There he is! Hold up, mister!
8: Let's cross over, Matt.
7: Train coming! Train coming! Train coming!
4: Watch it, Captain. Downtown Express.
8: You see him?
4: There he is, across the tracks.
8: Get out of the way. Watch the train.

0: See him, Captain?
1: Now.
2: There he is! Come on!
3: Stay away from me!
2: Come on.
4: Sergeant!
0: The tracks.
2: He's going to hit the third bridge.
0: Oh, my God.
2: Where is he? He's down.
1: Watch him.
5: You see that spark?
1: I saw it.
5: Yeah. Threw him 10 feet.
6: How'd you make it so fast, Sergeant?
5: Across the track up above.
1: Watch him now. Grab his gun.
5: Got it.
1: Fred. Fred. He's had it, I think.
2: How is it? Everything okay?
5: It's okay.
1: Well, at least one thing, Matt.
6: What, Captain?
1: He did his brother a favor. He won't have to plead insanity in court.
7: First Precinct, Sergeant Waters. Well, where was the car parked? The 61st and what? Were the doors locked? Well, what kind of a car is it? What year? Well, what's the registration number?
5: Yeah. Yeah.
1: And so it goes. Around the clock, through the week, every day, every year. A police precinct in the city of New York is a flesh-and-blood merry-go-round. Anyone can catch the brass ring. Or the brass ring can catch anyone.
8: 21st Precinct, a factual account of the way the police work in the world's largest city, is presented with the official cooperation of the Patrolmen's Benevolent Association, an organization of more than 20,000 members of the Police Department, City of New York. Everett Sloan in the role of Captain Kennelly, Ken Lynch as Lieutenant King. Featured in tonight's cast were Barbara Weeks, Scott Tennyson, Santos Ortega, Larry Haynes, John Sylvester, and Harold Stone. 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Art Hanna speaking.

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1: Sherlock Holmes.

we present Barry Foster as Sherlock Holmes and David Buck as Dr. Watson in a new dramatization of the short stories by Sir Arthur Conan Doyle. The Musgrave Ritual, dramatized by Michael Bakewell, with Martin Jarvis as Reginald Musgrave.

0: An anomaly which often struck me in the character of my friend Sherlock Holmes was that, although in his method of thought he was the neatest and most methodical of mankind, he was nonetheless, in his personal habits, one of the most untidy men that ever drove a fellow lodger to distraction. When I find a man who keeps his cigars in the coal scuttle, his tobacco in the toe end of a Persian slipper, and his unanswered correspondence transfixed by a jackknife in the very center of his wooden mantelpiece, then I know that with me there is a limit. I have always held, too, that pistol practice should distinctly be an open-air pastime. And when Holmes, in one of his queer humors, would sit in an armchair with his hair trigger and 100 Boxer cartridges and proceed to adorn the opposite wall with a patriotic VR done in bullet pox, I felt strongly that neither the atmosphere nor the appearance of our room was improved by it.
1: Is something troubling you, Watson? You seem to lack your customary equanimity.
0: My dear Holmes, if you have nothing with which to occupy yourself for the next 2 hours, do you not think we might spend the time in making our room a little more habitable? There's hardly a chair I can sit in. Your papers have not been cleared for months. You allow me to burn nothing. Nothing can be thrown away. Could we not at least introduce a little order?
1: I cannot deny the justice of your request, Watson. So, let us make a start. With the old tin box in my bedroom. Now, you have no idea what is contained in here, Watson. This is my department of antiquities.
0: Ah, the records of your early work.
1: Yes, my boy. And these were all done before you came on the scene. Here's the record of the Tarleton murders and the singular affair of the aluminium crutch. Oh. And here. This is something really a little recherché.
2: What do you make of that, Watson?
0: Crumpled piece of paper. A ball of string with a peg of wood attached to it, and three rusty old discs of metal. Curious collection.
1: Very curious. And the story that hangs round it will strike you as more curious still. Those relics are all that I have left to remind me of the episode of the Musgrave ritual.
0: I should be glad if you could give me an account of it, Holmes.
1: Well, then, leave the litter where it is. Your tidiness won't bear much strain after all, Watson.
0: Well, be that as it may.
1: Very well. Musgrave had been in the same college as myself, and I had some slight acquaintance with him. When I first came to London, most of my cases were from fellow students, for during my last years at university, there was a good deal of talk about myself and my methods.
0: No doubt.
1: Reginald Musgrave was not generally popular among the undergraduates, though it always seemed to me that what was set down as pride was really an attempt to cover extreme natural diffidence.
0: Yes.
1: In appearance, he was a man of exceedingly aristocratic type, thin, high-nosed, and large-eyed, with languid yet courtly manners. He was indeed a scion of one of the very oldest families in the kingdom, which had sometime in the 16th century had established itself in Western Sussex, and whose manor house of Hurlston is perhaps the oldest inhabited building in the country. And something of his birthplace seemed to cling to the man, and I never looked at his pale, keen face or the poise of his head without associating him with grey archways and mullioned windows and all the venerable wreckage of a feudal keep.
3: Was it his who is gone? Who shall have it? He who will come. What was the month? The sixth from the first. Where was the sun? Over the oak. Where was the shadow? Under the elm. How was it stepped? North by 10 and by 10, east by 5 and by 5, south by 2 and by 2, west by 1 and by 1, and so under. What shall we give for it? All that is ours. Why should we give it? For the sake of the trust. And that's it, Holmes. Just gibberish.
1: Most interesting. And you had to learn it by heart for your coming of age.
3: Like our catechism, Holmes. It was a proper ceremony. Every Musgrave has gone through it for centuries.
1: And it was the manuscript of the ritual which you found in the hands of your butler.
3: Yes. It came as quite a shock, I can tell you. Brunton had been in service with us for years. He was at Hurlston in my father's time. It's a rambling old place and takes a good deal of looking after. I have to keep up a considerable staff of servants, and, well, after my poor father's death, I'd come to rely on Brunton to take charge of things.
1: Mm-hmm.
3: He was a remarkable fellow. He could speak several languages and play every musical instrument.
1: Really?
3: He was the one thing about Hurlston that visitors remembered.
1: And did he have no faults, this paragon?
3: One fault, certainly. He was a bit of a Don Juan. Since his wife died, we've had no end of trouble with him. We had high hopes that he might settle down with Rachel Howells, mm-hmm. our second housemaid. But he threw her over and took up with the daughter of our head gamekeeper. Rachel was a good girl, but she was excitable. A Welsh temperament, I suppose. And after Brunton threw her over, she seemed to take on a touch of brain fever. Wandered about the house like a black-eyed shadow of her former self.
1: Mm-hmm.
3: Or at least she did, until yesterday.
1: I think you would best tell me precisely what happened.
3: Well, it was one night last week. Thursday night, to be more exact. I couldn't sleep, having foolishly taken a cup of café noir for dinner. After a time, I decided I would fetch a novel which I'd left in the billiard room. As I said, it's a rambling old place. And to reach the billiard room, I had to descend a flight of stairs and cross the head of a passage which led to the library and gun room.
1: Yes.
3: You can imagine my surprise when I looked down the corridor and saw a glimmer of light from the open door of the library. I took down one of the old family statuettes in the wall and crept on tiptoe down the passage to peep in at the open door. Brunton was fully dressed. I saw him unlock a drawer of the bureau where the old family documents are kept and take out a slip of paper which he began to study with minute attention. My indignation so far overcame me that I took a step forward into the room.
4: Brunton!
5: Mr. Reginald!
4: Sir, this is how you repay the trust we have reposed in you. What have you got there? Give me that paper, man.
3: The Musgrave ritual? What possible importance can that have for you?
5: Mr. Reginald, my insatiable curiosity may have led me...
3: No explanation can excuse your behavior, Brunton. You will leave my service tomorrow.
5: Mr. Reginald, sir. I can't bear disgrace, sir.
3: You leave me no alternative.
5: I've always been proud about my station in life, sir. And disgrace would kill me.
3: Now, look here, Brunton.
5: My blood will be on your head, sir. It will indeed, if you drive me to despair. If you cannot keep me after what has passed, then for God's sake, let me give you notice and leave in a month, as if of my own free will.
3: You don't deserve such consideration, Brunton. Your conduct has been most infamous. However, as you have been a long time in the family, I have no wish to bring public disgrace upon you. Take yourself away in a week and give what reason you like for going.
5: A week, sir? A fortnight? Say, at least a fortnight.
3: A week. And you may consider yourself to have been leniently done. For the next 2 days, Holmes, Brunton was most assiduous in his attention to his duties. On the third morning, however, he didn't appear, as was his custom after breakfast, to receive my instructions for the day. As I left the breakfast room, I happened to see Rachel Howells, the maid.
6: Good morning, Mr. Musgrave, sir.
3: Rachel, you should be in bed. You're pale and tired, and in no state to work. Come back to your duties when you're stronger.
6: I'm strong enough, Mr. Musgrave.
3: Well, we shall see what the doctor says. You must stop work now. And when you go downstairs, just say that I want to see Brunton.
6: Brunton's gone.
3: Gone? Gone where?
6: He's gone. No one has seen him. Nothing is true. Oh, yes, he's gone. He's gone.
3: Well, the girl was taken to her room still screaming and sobbing while I made inquiries about Bunsen. There was no doubt about it that he had disappeared. And yet it was difficult to see how he could have left the house if all the windows and doors were found to be fastened.
7: Did you send for the police?
3: Of course, but they could find nothing. Rain had fallen during the night, but there were no tracks on the path for warmth.
7: I see.
3: But the strangest is still to come, Holmes. On the third night after Bunter's return, nurse, who had put the watch over the little house, found her patient's bed empty. Footmarks led from under her window across the lawn to the mare. The water there is 8 feet deep, and you can imagine our feelings when we saw that the tale of the poor, demented girl came to an end there. And do you know, we found nothing. No trace of the body. The only thing we brought to the surface was a linen bag, which contained a mass of rusted and dirty metal and a few dull-coloured pieces of kemmel and glass. So what do you make of it all, Ted? I'd heard that you turned your methods of deduction to professional use.
7: Yes, I've taken some living by my wit.
3: So you used to astound us all at university. I thought you might be able to throw some light on the matter. You can't be pleased that there would be any.
7: Well, a most extraordinary sequence of events.
3: Indeed.
7: Problem. Find the common thread on which they all hang. Now, let us go back to the starting point. The Musgrave Ritual. You were the type. Do you have a copy of it?
3: Oh, yes, I have one here. But it can be of no importance, sorry. It's a kind of family game.
7: What is the date of the original document?
3: There is no date, but the writing and spelling are those of the mid-17th century.
7: You will excuse me, Musgrave. I say that your butler appears to have been a very clever man and to have had a clearer insight than 10 generations of Musgraves.
3: Oh. Well, paper seems to me of no practical importance.
7: But it seems to me to be immensely practical, and I fancy that Brunton took the same view.
3: But what could he have to do with this old family custom of ours? And what does this rigmarole mean?
7: I don't think that we should have much difficulty in determining that. With your permission, we will take the first train down to Sussex and go a little more deeply into the matter at Hurlston Manor. Oh, and by the way, I shall need a line of string and some wooden pegs.
3: There's the mare. Behind the trees, over there. Do you see, really quite close to the house.
8: Aye. How old is Hurlston?
3: Well, there's an inscription on the lintel of the door in the centre, which says 1607. But some of the houses much older than that. 15th century, probably. It may well be the oldest inhabited building in the county.
8: That magnificent oak tree. Now, that was there when your ritual was drawn up.
3: It was there at the Norman Conquest, in all probability. It has a girth of 23 feet.
8: Get your man to stop a minute, would you?
3: Oh, Gilpin, we want to stop here.
8: Now then, if that really is the oak referred to in the ritual, it should give us one of our fixed points. Have you any old elms?
3: Well, there used to be a very old one over yonder, but it was struck by lightning 12 years ago, and we cut down the stump.
8: But you can see where it used to be.
3: I can show you now, if you care to step down. It's over this way.
8: I suppose it's impossible to find out how high the elm tree was.
3: I can give it to you at once. It was 64 feet.
8: Huh? But how do you come to know that?
3: Whenever my old tutor used to give me an exercise in trigonometry, it always took the shape of measuring heights. When I was a lad, I worked out every tree and building on the estate.
8: Tell me, did your butler ever ask you such a question?
3: What? Well, now that you call it to my mind, Brunton did ask me about the height of the tree some months ago, in connection with some little argument with the groom.
8: Excellent. Then we are on the right track.
3: Now, this is the very spot. The old elm stood here.
7: Midway between the oak and the house. And in less than an hour, the sun should lie just above the topmost branches of the old oak tree. That should fulfill one of the conditions of the ritual.
3: I really fail to see what you're driving at, Holmes.
7: Where was the shadow? Under the elm. That must mean the farther end of the shadow, otherwise the trunk would have been chosen as guide. So all we have to find out is where the shadow would fall when the sun is just clear of the oak.
9: But that's impossible, Holmes.
10: Not at all. Such a simple calculation. All I need is a 6-foot measure.
9: Well, we've a fishing rod in the house. Would one of those do?
10: Excellent. I'll get the line and the wooden peg. The sun is just grazing the top of the oak. If you would be so good as to hold the rod upright, my friend.
9: Very well.
10: I will mark out the direction of the shadow and measure it.
9: Of course. But really, Holmes, I still don't see 9 feet. I mean, what possible connection can this have with sunset?
10: If a rod of 6 feet throws a shadow of 9 feet, a tree of 64 feet should throw a shadow of 96 feet. Come on, Musgrave. I need you to help measure the ground.
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10: Right. Put our peg there as a marker. But look. You see, Musgrave, that little depression in the ground? That's where Brunton put his marker.
9: Ah.
10: We are on his trail. Right, now for the stepping. Mercifully, I never travel without a compass. What does your ritual say?
9: North by 10 and by 10.
10: So, 10 steps with each foot to the north.
9: 1, 2, 3, 4, 5, 6, 7, 8, 9, 10, 11, 12, 13, 14, 15, 16, 17, 18, 19, 20.
10: There, mark it without pick, if you please. Now?
9: East. By 5 and by 5.
10: 5 steps with each foot to the east.
9: 1, 2, 3, 4, 5, 6, 7, 8, 9, 10.
10: Right. And now?
9: South. By 2 and by 2.
10: 2 and 2. Which brings us to this old door. And west by 1 and 1, but I don't understand it. There must be some mistake. There's nothing here. These paving stones haven't been touched for generations. Nothing. No sign of a crack and no sign of Brunton's work either.
9: I say you've forgotten the under, Holmes.
10: What's that?
9: Now, the ritual continues, and so under.
10: Ah. I assume that meant you were to dig. There's a cellar here, then, is there?
9: Oh, yes. It's one of the oldest parts of the house. Shall we go down?
11: We always keep a lantern here. Wait while I light it. We use the cellar for storing wood. Oh, the wood's been moved to clear off space in the middle.
10: And this is what the ritual pointed to. This flagstone has an old iron ring in it.
11: Right there, that's Brunton's muffler around it. What has the scoundrel been up to?
10: We shall know soon enough, I fancy. Oh, stone will not budge. I shall need your help, Musgrave.
11: Oh, yes. Yeah.
10: Go on! Right! It's a small chamber. Shine your lantern over here, Musgrave. My God.
11: It's Brunton.
10: He must have been dead for several days.
11: What's that he's holding on to?
10: It's a box of some sort. It seems to be empty. I think we'd better send for the police. Once they've removed the body, we can try to get to the bottom of this strange business.
11: I see no rhyme or reason in it, Holmes. Well, there were no wounds or bruises on the body.
10: The problem does, I admit, seem more formidable than when we first started. Now then, let us put ourselves in Brunton's place. The ritual led him to the stone with the iron ring in it. He knew that something of great value was concealed down there, but the stone was too heavy for him to move it by himself. The two of us could hardly manage it. So what could he do next? He could scarcely get help from outside. There was only one person he could ask. Rachel Howells.
11: Oh, but he'd abandoned her.
10: Man always finds it hard to believe that he's lost a woman's love, however badly he's treated her. Somehow or other, he made his peace with her, and they came down together at night to raise the stone. Now, let us see if we can find any evidence of their efforts.
11: Well, I can see nothing here. You blocked the wood.
10: But look here. You see, this piece has a marked indentation at one end. And look at these. They're flattened at the sides as if they'd been compressed by some heavy weight.
11: You mean they used them as wedges? Exactly. As they dragged the stone up, they thrust these chunks of wood into the gap until it was big enough for Brunton to crawl into. Now, here, give me a hand with the stone. Let's try and get it back into place. Over the hole. More. Now, let's hold it up with this billet here. You see? Just room for a man to get in. The girl must have waited above. Brunton then unlocked the box, handed up the contents, presumably, since we found no trace of them. And then, what happened? Something like that, I fancy. The stone fell back into place and Brunton was trapped in a living tomb. And was it chance that the wood slipped? Or did some smoldering fire of vengeance spring up in her passionate Celtic woman's soul when she saw the man who had wronged her perhaps more than we suspected, in her power?
3: Of course, her hysterical laughter. She was pale and shaken and more than a little mad. But what was in the box?
11: That's the mystery.
3: There were a few old coins encrusted into the bottom of it. A hoard of some sort, is
11: it? No, that would scarcely account for the family ritual. It must have been the contents of that linen bag which you dragged up from the mere.
3: Yeah, but that was just old metal and pebbles. It was worthless.
11: I think we should look at it a little more carefully.
3: It's in the library. We can have a drink at the same time. I need one after this beastly business.
9: Oh, there you are, Hans. I hope you can make something of it.
11: Ah. The metal's almost black.
9: Here's one of the old coins I found in the bottom of the box. Hey, we were right in fixing our date for the ritual. It's a coin of Charles I.
11: Yes, of course. And I can see why you regarded this of no importance, but I'm not so sure. The stones are dull, certainly, but let's polish one up a little. There. Now, you see, it glows like a spark. And as for the metal, well, it's so bent and twisted, hard to tell, but it seems to have been in the shape of a double ring.
3: But what on earth could it have been, Holmes?
11: And you must bear in mind that the royal party made headway in England even after the execution of the king, and that when they at last fled, they probably left many of their most precious possessions buried behind them, with the intention of returning for them in more peaceful times.
3: My ancestor, Sir Ralph Musgrave, was a prominent cavalier and a right-hand man of Charles II in his wanderings in exile.
11: Ah, indeed. Well, now, I think that should give us the last link we wanted. I must congratulate you on coming into possession, though in rather a tragic manner, of a relic of great intrinsic value, but of even greater importance as an historical curiosity.
3: What is it, then?
11: It is nothing less than the ancient crown of the kings of England.
3: The crown? That?
11: Precisely. Consider what the ritual says. Whose was it? His who is gone. That was after the execution of Charles. And then, who shall have it? He who will come. That was Charles II, whose restoration was already foreseen. There can, I think, be no doubt that this battered and shapeless diadem once encircled the brows of the royal Stuarts.
12: What an extraordinary tale. And how was it that King Charles II did not get his crown when he returned?
11: Ah, there you lay your finger upon the one point we shall probably never be able to clear up.
12: Oh.
11: It's likely that the Musgrave who held the secret died in the interval and by accident left the ritual to his descendants without ever explaining the meaning of it.
12: I see.
11: From that day onwards, it was handed down from generation to generation until at last it came within the reach of a man who tore its secret out of it and lost his life in the venture.
12: And the woman, what became of her?
11: Nothing more was heard of her, Watson. Though the probability is that she got away out of England.
12: Oh. And the crown?
11: Oh, they had that down at Helston. Though they had some legal bother and a considerable sum to pay before they were allowed to retain it.
10: I kept these little pieces of metal as a souvenir of it. And now, Watson, shall we see what we can do about clearing up some of these papers?

That was Barry Foster as Sherlock Holmes and David Buck as Dr. Watson in The Musgrave Ritual by Sir Arthur Conan Doyle, dramatized for radio by Michael Bakewell. Reginald Musgrave was played by Martin Jarvis, Brunton by Graham Weston, and Rachel Howells by Hedley Nichols. The play was directed in our Birmingham studios by Roger Pine.

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4: Are you willing to undertake a dangerous mission behind enemy lines, knowing that you may never return alive?
5: What you have just heard is the question asked during the war of agents of the OSS. Ordinary citizens who to this question answered, yes.
4: This is Cloak and Dagger.

0: Black warfare, espionage, international intrigue. These are the weapons of the OSS. In today's adventure,
1: Windfall,
0: the part of McAllister is played by Les Tremaine. Jan Miner plays Jen, and Mike Slade is played by Bill Quinn. The story is suggested by actual incidents recorded in the Washington files of the Office of Strategic Services. A story that can now be told.
2: We had three new guests at the lodge at Noirmont that day. The first one blew in just after lunch, and I recognized him right away. At least I thought I did. I didn't know who he was, you understand, but I thought I knew what he was. A fellow American, for one thing, and probably a member of the diplomatic mission at Bern. I wish now that that was all he had been.
3: Do you have a reservation for me?
4: The name, monsieur?
3: Haywood. Frederick Haywood.
4: One moment, monsieur.
2: I made a mental note of that name as I shuffled my cards and dealt myself another hand of solitaire. I was sitting in the lobby close to the desk, and not by accident either. I made it my business to catch the names of new arrivals. If you know a man's name, he's usually more willing to sit down at a card table with you. And if the guests at Noirmont didn't play cards with me, how could I eat?
3: Well, clerk, do you have the reservation or not?
4: Yes, here it is, monsieur. It was phoned in yesterday from Bern. Your room is being prepared now, sir.
3: Let me know when it's ready. I'll be in the bar.
2: I went to work then. I followed him into the bar. I was sure by then that I'd size him up right. A secretary or a file clerk who'd come to the lodge to ski and relax. He was ripe for picking, I figured. I found him at a table by the window, looking out over the mountains of snow and ice and down into the green valley where Switzerland became France. Nazi-occupied France. Welcome to Noirmont, Mr. Haywood.
3: Huh? Who are you?
2: My name's Slade, Mike Slade. I heard you ask for your reservation. I couldn't help overhearing your name.
3: You're an American?
2: That's right. You mind if I sit down? Thanks. Up here to do a little skiing, I suppose.
3: Perhaps.
2: Planning to stay long?
3: That depends.
2: Oh, on what?
3: On a number of things, none of which are your business.
2: Relax, Mr. Haywood. You don't have to be afraid to talk to me. I'm not on the enemy's side. In fact, I'm not on anybody's side. I'm just a plain, ordinary private citizen.
3: Oh, and what are you doing in Switzerland?
2: He asked, so I told him a whole sad story. How I'd shipped out of San Francisco when I was 15, how I'd jumped ship in Shanghai, how I'd spent the next 25 years gambling my way around the world, till I hit it big, knocking over a roulette wheel in Paris for $1 million.
3: So you're up here blowing your $1 million, huh, Slade?
2: No, not exactly. Didn't last long enough to blow. A week after I won it, the Germans marched into Paris, and my money wasn't worth a thin dime. I got away and landed up here at Noirmont and been waiting ever since.
3: Waiting? For what?
2: Why, for someone to win this war, of course.
3: Someone? Anyone, you mean?
2: Oh, I'm not too particular, Mr. Haywood. Like I say, I don't play sides. I'm what they call a neutral, I guess.
3: A neutral American, huh?
2: Well, it's been a long time since I was in America. I just want them to get the war over with somehow so Jen and I can get out of here.
3: Jen?
2: My girl, Mr. Haywood. She's one of the skiing instructors here at the lodge. And when I go, she's promised to go with me.
3: I see. I'll go see if my room's ready.
2: Oh, wait a minute. How about another drink?
3: No, thanks.
2: Well, look, if you're not doing anything tonight and you'd like a little game of stud...
3: No, thanks, no.
2: It's as good a way as any to pass the evening up here.
3: Maybe, but I'm rather particular about the kind of men I gamble with, Slade. Especially the kind of Americans.
2: Oh, well. I figured some guys couldn't help being patriots. Me, I had other things to worry about. Not enough money in my jeans to pay for my room at the end of the week and no stud game in sight.
5: Hello, Mike.
2: Jen. How are you, baby?
5: Well, I came into the bar a few minutes ago, but you were talking to somebody here. Who was he?
2: Oh, a guy named Haywood, an American. Just checked in from Bern.
5: From Bern? With Mike, he couldn't have.
2: What do you mean?
5: Well, after that heavy snow last night, he couldn't have come by automobile. And you know perfectly well the train from Bern doesn't arrive for another 3 hours.
2: Hey, I forgot about that. And how the devil did he get here?
5: There's only one way. He must have walked.
2: Walked all the way from Bern?
5: Of course not. He walked from down there, in the valley. He came across the French border.
2: Baby, you're forgetting there's a war on. There aren't any Americans touring France these days.
5: No, but there are some fighting for France. Fighting with the French Marquis.
2: I don't know what you're talking...
5: American intelligence agents, Mike.
2: Hey, wait a minute. Maybe you've got something there. That would explain why Haywood brushed me off that way. He must be one of those OSS guys we heard about. It was the only answer. I didn't think much of it. I figured an OSS agent just out of occupied France wouldn't have enough money to finance a game of studs, so I went looking for someone who would.
1: We wish two rooms, clerk. One for Wierstadt, one for myself.
2: Krauts were Krauts, and you didn't have to be a patriot like Haywood not to like them. But I figured if these two guys at the desk were a couple of jokers on a holiday, they'd be well healed.
1: But the service is ridiculous. Ridiculous, that's all I can say.
2: Welcome to Noirmont, gentlemen.
1: Uncle Bill, clerk. What about those rooms?
2: I don't believe I quite caught your names, gentlemen.
1: If you please, my friend, we are trying to get accommodations.
4: Yeah, I am sorry, Herr Keitel. All I can give you and Herr Wierstadt is a double room.
1: There are no single ones?
4: No, sir. The American who arrived today took the last one.
6: Oh. An American arrived today?
2: I'm an American, too. Slade's my name, Mike Slade.
7: But it was not you who just came.
2: Oh, no, no. I've been around for nearly 3 years.
4: The new guest is Mr. Haywood.
7: Mr. Haywood, eh? And his room?
4: 18.
7: Room 18.
2: I'm in 27 myself, gentlemen. If you'd be interested in a friendly game of stud poker this evening,
7: I'd be... Not here, Slade. I'm afraid we are going to be busy this evening. Nicht wahr, Keitel?
1: Yeah, that is true. We are going to be very busy.
2: So that took care of my last chance to put some meat on my thin bankroll. Jen and I had dinner at the lodge that night. Then I walked her back to her cottage above the hotel. The moon was bright. Dry snow squeaked under our feet. It was the same as any other night at Noirmont. It seemed the same anyway. Even the things we talked about were the same.
5: You must be patient, Mike. We will leave Noirmont someday.
2: Yeah, but when and how? We'll never get out until I lay my hands on some dough. Big dough, I mean.

0: Someday?
1: Yeah, but when and how? We'll never get out until I lay my hands on some dough. Big dough, I mean. Not the kind I can win from a bunch of yokels who don't know two pair from a straight.
0: Your government would send you home, maybe, Mike.
1: Yeah, sure, sure, and shove me in the army. Only they don't have any use for a guy my age, and that makes it mutual. Besides, they wouldn't let you go with me.
0: But I would wait. And when the war is over...
1: No dice, kid. When I go, you go. So the answer's still money.
0: Mike! What? Listen.
1: Oh, Lord, sounds like somebody's been hurt. Come on, honey.
0: Down this way, Mike. There's something lying in the snow.
1: Yeah, yeah. That must be him.
0: Mike, it's the American, Mr. Haywood.
1: It was Haywood, all right, but it didn't look much like him anymore. His nose was broken and the rest of his face was pushed out of shape. And Lord knows what else they've done to him.
2: You... Slade?
1: All right, take it easy, fella. We'll get the doctor at the lodge.
2: No, you... Shoot. Slade. Shoot.
1: You understand him, Jen?
0: He sounds as if he's saying, shoot.
2: Yes. Shoe. Heel. Left shoe.
0: The heel of his left shoe.
2: McAllister.
1: What was that? McAllister?
2: Yes. To.
0: He's fainted. I'll get Dr. Gunther, Mike.
1: Never mind Dr. Gunther, Jen. He's dead.
0: Dead? No. How could it have happened? You think he fell from the rock up there?
1: No, baby, he didn't fall from any rock. He fell into the hands of a couple of Germans. It was all clear by then. Haywood had been an OSS agent. And the only winter sports the Krauts had come to Noirmont for was torturing and beating him. It was tough, plenty tough, but then I still had problems, too. I unlaced Haywood's left boot and slipped it off his foot.
0: What are you doing, Mike?
1: Finding out what Hitler's happiness boys were after.
0: Look, the heel slips right off the shoe.
1: Yeah, and there's something inside it. Wait a minute. There.
0: Pike. It's a little cylinder. It looks like a bullet.
1: That's no bullet, baby. It's a cylinder of microfilm.
0: Microfilm? Pictures. Of what, though?
1: I don't know. Whatever it is, it's important. Whatever's important is valuable.
0: What are you thinking, Mike?
1: Me? I'm thinking about you and me, sweetheart.
0: You mean?
1: Never mind. Now, look, you take this film and get back to your cottage and hide it. As far as anybody's concerned, you weren't with me when I found Haywood's body.
0: But I don't understand.
1: You will. Get going, baby.
0: But what are you going to do?
1: Not a thing. Just sit around and cool my heels and wait for a guy named McAllister. Of course, I had to report Haywood's death. I reported it to Dr. Gunther, the house physician at the lodge.
3: Oh, this is terrible. Such a tragic accident.
1: I didn't say it was an accident, Doctor.
3: Oh, but it was, of course.
1: Now, wait a minute.
3: I said so. And I am the doctor.
1: Yeah, but you can't...
3: Herr Haywood slipped and fell from a rock. We will all do our best to see that there's no another such tragedy. Will we not, Herr Slade? Gives the lodge a bad reputation.
1: So Gunther had already been briefed by his fellow Krauts, and Haywood's death was an accident. Well, I was all right with me. It didn't hurt my ankle a bit. The next morning, Gunther got all the guests together in the lobby and broke the sad news.
4: And I know, my friends, that you will all want to pay your last respects to the victim of this unfortunate accident. Services for Herr Haywood will be held in the chapel at 3 o'clock this afternoon.
1: I turned away and I felt a little sick. Sometimes these Nazis made it hard for a guy to stay strictly neutral, I was thinking. And then a hand clapped me on the shoulder.
5: Good morning, Alslade.
1: Hello, Keitel.
5: This is very sad, this news about your fellow countrymen.
1: Yeah. You're all broken up about it, aren't you?
5: Dr. Gunther informs me it was you who found the body.
1: You and Dr. Gunther keep each other pretty well informed.
5: I was wondering, Herr Slade.
1: Yeah?
5: I was wondering if by any chance you also found something else.
1: Were you? Well, you keep right on wondering.

0: Keitel. I spent most of that day playing solitaire at my favorite table near the desk. I wasn't listening for the names of poker prospects anymore. I was listening for another name, McAllister, but I didn't hear it. At 3 o'clock, I went down to the chapel. I figured I ought to pay my last respects to Haywood, too. It was the least I could do, considering how much I was going to owe him.
1: Life is so cheap. The accidental death of a passing stranger may seem like a trivial thing. Believe me, my friend.
0: It was almost over when a big blonde guy sat down next to me in the pew.
2: You're Mike Slade?
0: Yes, that's right.
2: You found Haywood's body last night.
1: But a few short hours ago,
0: what was left of him?
1: He was here with us.
2: He was still alive, wasn't he?
1: His spirit moving
0: slightly.
1: Lightly.
2: Did he say anything?
0: Not much. Mention a name.
2: McAllister.
0: Maybe.
2: I'm McAllister.
1: Now he is gone.
0: Okay.
1: And we are left here alone.
2: He gave you something for me?
0: And yeah.
2: Good. When can I get it?
0: When can you pay for it?
1: Tragedy.
2: Pay for it?
0: That's what I said.
2: Boy, you dirty.
0: Easy, pal. I want $25,000.
1: Valley of the Shadow.
2: Franks?
1: Has gone
0: dollars.
2: Of all the filthy double.
0: I'll watch it. Is that a way to act at your buddy's funeral?
1: And now, dear friends, let us all bow our heads in prayer.
0: This sermon wasn't the only one I heard that day. On the way back to the lodge, McAllister preached one, too.
2: When you call your
0: flag McAllister, you've got my proposition. Take it or leave it.
2: You know what's on that microfilm? Do you realize what... When do you think I could get that kind of money?
0: You might try the embassy at Bern.
2: And if they won't buy?
0: Then maybe Berlin will.
2: Berlin? You'd actually sell that film to the Nazis? Sell out your own country?
0: I haven't had a country for a long time.
2: You were born in America.
0: Sure, but I've lived in Switzerland for quite a while. Some of its neutrality has rubbed off on me. I stayed away from Jen all that day because I didn't want to attract any attention to her, but as soon as it was dark, I started out for her cottage. I didn't get very far.
3: Good evening, House Slade. Herr Wierstadt and I wish to talk to you.
0: You guys pick funny places for conversation.
4: On the contrary. This fits our needs admirably. Three of us are alone.
3: We had another conversation last night in a similar place.
4: We would regret to have this one end in the same way that one did.
0: Okay, what are you after?
3: The microfilm, of course. Please give it to us, Herr Slade.
0: I don't know what you're talking about.
3: Then I suppose we will have to instruct you. His arms, Wierstadt.
0: Wierstadt pinned my arms behind me. Keitel let me have it square in the face with a fist as hard as a sledgehammer.
4: Where's the microfilm, Slade?
0: You'll never get it this way.
4: You think not?
0: You didn't get it away from Haywood this way, did you? Why don't you meatheads get smart? Kill me and you'll never lay hands on that film.
3: And if we don't kill you?
0: Then you might have a chance.
4: How much would the chance cost us, Slade?
0: Are you catching on?
4: How much?
0: Well, I would have let you have it cheap before you started to push me around. The price has gone up. I want 50,000.
4: 50,000 marks?
0: Dollars. Think it over, boys. They must have seen some logic in it because they stopped slugging me and went away to talk it over. I didn't go to Jen's cottage after all. I didn't want them following me. So I went back up to my room, and when I got there, found my door unlocked. The room was a shambles. Somebody had gone through it like a cyclone.
5: Come on in, Slade.
0: You OSS boys know how to take a room apart, don't you, McAllister?
5: When we have to.
0: Did you have to do this?
5: No, I came up to do it. But those Gestapo agents saved me the trouble. It was already done. I was afraid they might have found what they were looking for.
0: How do you know they didn't?
5: By the condition of your face. They've been working you over, haven't they?
0: What of it?
5: They wouldn't have bothered if they'd found the film.
0: You're quite a brain, aren't you, McAllister?
5: You're not, Slade. If you were, you wouldn't be playing this game. You're going to wind up just where Haywood is.
0: And I'll take my chances. You don't know what the dough means to me, you'd understand.
5: You don't know what these films mean to the Allies, or maybe you'd understand. Those are pictures of German maps, Slade. Maps showing the location of every Nazi V-2 rocket launching site on the French coast. They could mean the saving of thousands of lives. They could even mean winning the war or losing it. Does that make any impression on you?
0: My price is still the same.
5: All right, then. Let me tell you what Haywood went through to get those films.
0: You'll be wasting your time. My price is still the same.
5: Okay. You're the guy who has to look in the mirror at yourself when you shave. I'll be around if you... Oh, I forgot about this.
0: What?
5: This picture. It was on the floor. I accidentally stepped on it and broke the frame.
0: Let me have that.
5: I noticed the inscription. To Mike, with all my love, Jen.
0: Okay, let's have it.
5: She's the skiing instructor, isn't she? Beautiful girl. Be a shame if anything happened to that face.
0: Is that a threat, McAllister?
5: No. No, the OSS doesn't go in for torturing women. Maybe we're too sentimental.
0: Why would anybody want to torture her?
5: Because she's helping you play your little angle.
0: What makes you think so?
5: Just a guess. And if I can guess it, so can Keitel and Verstadt. And they're not a bit sentimental.
0: Took me a while to fall asleep after that, but I managed it finally. Couldn't have been much later when the phone beside my bed woke me up.
6: Yeah?
7: Mike?
0: Jen. Baby, what's the matter?
7: I've got to talk to you, Mike. Come to the cottage right away.
0: I was scared then. All the way over, McAllister's words kept ringing in my ears. And I was scared to look at her face, but there was nothing the matter with it when I got there. The only marks on it were the marks of worry and a guilty conscience.
8: I couldn't sleep, Mike. I had to call you. I've been thinking about it all night.
0: About my new business enterprise, I suppose you mean?
8: Yes. Trying to make money out of those microfilms. It's wrong, darling. We can't go through with it.
0: Two-Bit says McAllister was here.
8: Yes, he was.
0: Waving the flag all over the place.
8: What he said made sense. He told me what was on the film. He made me see how Haywood had suffered to get it.
0: I'm surprised you didn't turn it over to him.
8: I wouldn't do that, you know it. But I want you to turn it over to him.
0: I will. For 25 grand.
8: No, Mike. For nothing. Because they belong to him rightfully, and because they'll help the Allies win the war.
0: No dice, baby.
8: Mike, do you want those vile, murderous Nazis to win?
0: All I want is my 25 G's. And then you and I can get out of here.
8: Not you and I, Mike.
0: What?
8: I won't go with you under those conditions.
0: You don't mean that.
8: I do. I love you, Mike. But I couldn't go on loving you if you did a thing like this. I come to hate you.
0: Jen.
8: I'm sorry, darling. It's true. Well, Mike?
0: I've waited 25 years for a break like this. I'm not going to let it run down the drain. Not even for you. If you don't want to go, okay, I'll be traveling alone.
3: I don't think you'll be traveling anywhere just yet, Herr Slade.
0: It was Keitel, and just behind it was Verstadt, and both of them carried Lugers. Before I could move, Verstadt had used his. The butt of it clipped me on the head.
9: Oh, no!
0: I remember hearing Jen scream and feeling myself crumbling toward the floor. When I came to, I couldn't move my arms and my legs. It took me a minute to figure out why. I was tied to a chair. Slowly, the room came back in focus, and I saw the two Gestapo agents. Then I saw Jen and what they'd been doing to her.
10: Get your hands off her, you filthy rats. Don't touch her again.
3: There will be no need to touch her, Herr Slade. You will cooperate with us better than she has been doing.
11: Where is the microfilm, Herr Slade?
0: You still think you're going to find out for free, huh?
3: Yeah, we think so.
11: Where is the microfilm, Herr Slade?
10: Put her alone, you...
11: Then tell us where it is.
10: All right. Stop it now. Tell you, stop it.
3: We have stopped her, Slade. Now, please tell us.
0: Okay. The microfilm is... It came from outside, through the window, that revolver shot. Verstadt let out a groan and dropped to the floor. Keitel dropped to the floor, too, but he hadn't been hit. He flicked the light switch as he went down. The room went black. The advantage was all his now. He was in a pitch-black room. Whoever was outside was moving around in the bright moonlight, made even brighter by the snow. I saw Keitel's gun spit. The gun outside answered it. I was still tied hand and foot to the chair. There wasn't anything I could do, or was there? I remembered that the light switch was just over my head. I worked until I got my chair turned around so I was facing the wall. I started butting upward at the switch with my head. Three times I missed it. Fourth time it clicked. The room was flooded with light. Keitel was outlined at the window like a sitting duck. It wasn't any great surprise when a tall, blonde guy walked in a minute later and started to untie me.
5: Looks as if you had to choose sides after all, Slade.
0: Yeah, looks as if maybe I did, McAllister. You all right, Jen?
8: Yes, I'll be fine now.
0: Sure, baby?
8: Yes, Mike. And thank you, Mr. McAllister.
0: I should have said that too, McAllister. Thanks.
5: That's okay.
8: Mike.
0: Can I?
8: Don't you see now? Don't you understand?
0: I don't know what you're talking about.
8: You do. You must. The difference between him and those horrible brutes. It's the whole point, Mike. That's why you can't hold on to that microfilm.
0: Oh, yeah. The microfilm. I've been thinking about that.
5: You've decided to give it to me?
0: No, I haven't, McAllister. I'm a gambler, and gamblers don't give things away. All they do give is a sporting chance.
5: What do you mean?
0: I'll cut cards with you for the microfilm. Double or nothing.
5: If I get the high card, you'll give me the film.
0: Right. And if I get high card, you pay me $50,000.
5: It's a deal, Slade.
0: Okay. Here. Shuffle, McAllister. You cut first. One card does it. Well?
5: Six.
0: Not so good, fella.
5: Go on, Slade. Cut. Well?
0: Four.
5: I win.
0: Yeah, you win. Get him the film, Jen.
8: All right, Mike.
0: Now, both sides in this war have cost me money.
8: Here it is, Mr. McAllister.
5: Thanks.
8: And good luck to you.
0: With his luck, he'll win the war single-handed.
5: These microfilms will help. Goodbye, Jen. Be seeing you, Slade.
0: Yeah. Be seeing you, McAllister.
8: Mike. Why did you do it?
0: Do what?
8: Here's your card. The one you cut. He wasn't a four. It was a ten.
0: Yeah, I know.
8: You had him beaten. He would have paid the 50,000.
0: That's right.
8: Mike. Why did you do it?
0: I don't know, baby. I guess some guys just can't help being suckers.
8: I guess some guys just can't help being patriots.
0: So we were stuck in Switzerland for a couple of more years, Jen and I. There were times when I could have kicked myself for being a sentimental chump. Lots of times. Until a day came after the war when I ran into McAllister again. I felt better about it then.
5: I guess you know what the Allied Air Forces did to those Nazi rocket-launching sites along the French coast. Couldn't have been done without the microfilm, Slade. So you can take some credit for it. You were the toughest ally the OSS ever had, brother. But you did the job.
9: And once again, the report of another OSS agent closes with the words,
12: "Mission accomplished."
9: Today's story was based on actual incidents recorded in the Washington files of the OSS. And was brought to you on
12: Cloak and Dagger.

Heard in today's Cloak and Dagger adventure as McAllister was Les Tremaine, Mike Slade, Bill Quinn, Jan Miner. Others were Grant Richards, Raymond Edward Johnson, Carl Weber, Charles Irving, Stefan Schnabel, Boris Applin, Paul Arnold, and Jerry Jarrett. The script was written by Ken Field, and the music was under the direction of John Gart. Sound effects by Jerry McGee. Engineering by Joe Silva. Today's OSS adventure was based on the book Cloak and Dagger by Corey Ford and Alistair McBain. This program was produced by Louis G. Cowan and Alfred Hollander, and under the direction and supervision of Sherman Marks.

0: once upon a time there was an engineer.
1: Choo-choo Charlie was his name, we hear.
0: He had an engine and he sure had fun. He used good and plenty candy to make his train run.
2: Charlie says, love my good and plenty. Charlie says, really rings the bell. Charlie says, love my good and plenty. Don't know any other candy that I love so well.
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6: Crime does not pay.
7: But, Kit, I can't understand it. A man with your talent, your brilliance, to do the things you've done.
8: I don't expect you to understand. Perhaps the usual and honest ways of making money are too dull for me and too slow.
7: Making money? 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
8: You know my motto by now. Never give a sucker an even break, because if you don't take him, somebody else will.
6: In the interest of good citizenship and law enforcement, we present Crime Does Not Pay, based on the famous Metro-Goldwyn-Mayer series of short subjects. In just a moment, you will hear All American Fake, starring Sidney Blackmer.

0: And now, Crime Does Not Pay, starring Sidney Blackmer as Taylor Dunn, alias Kit Marlowe, in All American Fake. Each year, each passing season brings to Americans a new crop of heroes. For some reason best known to ourselves, Americans love to honor the young men and women who swim better than all the others, hit a tennis ball harder or a baseball farther, or make more touchdowns than anybody else. These are our native heroes. Taylor Dunn was well aware of this. He was aware, too, that Americans hate to admit that they've been taken for a ride or outsmarted at anything. And Taylor Dunn was well aware that he had a remarkable physical resemblance to a well-known American hero. These three facts were a combination which helped Mr. Dunn immeasurably in his business.
1: Boy, oh boy, a real garrison finish.
2: How many seconds left to play?
3: 50, the announcer said.
2: But I'll never understand why they take time out of a moment like this.
1: Yeah.
2: Seems to me with seconds down and goal to go, a team would keep hammering until they put the ball over.
3: It's quite simple, ragged old man. This is the point where the quarterback wants help from the coach. So they call a timeout and a substitute comes in with instructions.
2: That sure builds up my blood pressure.
1: What a spot for a coach.
2: Field goal would be easy. Just tie the score. Touchdown and win. But stick line may hold it.
4: Here comes Weston out of the hole.
2: We'll know in a minute.
3: Oh, well, we hope it's a line buck off tackle. They'll try that now and kick it. They have two and fourth down.
2: Weston better do something fast.
3: We will.
4: Weston's out of the hole. All right. On the back.
2: Mortimer.
4: He has it. Ready, stay two. Comes up a hole up tackle.
2: Yeah. Oh, Mortimer, over. He's over.
4: There's the gun. Nine to six without the extra.
5: Brother! How do you like that?
3: They should have used that power play in the first place.
5: Hey, you know what you're talking about, don't you, Marlowe?
3: Well, yes. Now in my day at Weston.
5: Hey, are you Marlowe? Kit Marlowe?
3: Well, that's my name.
5: That Kit Marlowe?
3: Well, I confess I am.
5: Well, I thought you looked familiar.
6: Well, wait till I tell my boy I belong to the same club as Kit Marlowe of Western University's Rough Riders.
3: Well, you think it'll mean anything to the new generation?
6: Oh, mean anything.
5: Listen to the man. He doesn't know he's immortal.
3: Well.
5: Man, I saw you make that 70-yard run against State in your last game. Never forget it as long as I live.
6: I'm proud to know you, Marlowe. I'm doggone proud.
3: Oh, thank you, gentlemen. But, well, I guess those days are gone forever as far as I'm concerned.
5: Oh.
3: I'm strictly a businessman now.
5: If I'm not too inquisitive, Marlowe, what is your line?
3: I guess you'd call it, well, promotion. Sales promotion in a way with a touch of jobbing in it.
5: Any particular line?
3: Well, right now, office supplies. You know, stationery, pencils, rubber bands, that sort of thing.
5: Any real money in that?
3: There can be. You won't believe this, gentlemen, but right now my problem is rubber bands.
5: Oh, you mean you can't get any?
3: Well, just the opposite. I could if I could finance the deal.
5: Are you mind explaining that?
3: Oh, not at all. I know where I can buy a carload at 68 cents a pound. Normally, they cost 78. And I've got a customer who will pay a dollar and a quarter a pound.
5: That's not a bad margin, Marlowe. Well, why don't you swing the deal?
3: It's a cash operation. I've got to pay cash for the bands in the first place, and unfortunately, all my ready cash is tied up in typewriters, of all things.
5: How much do you need, kiddo boy?
3: $2,000. No, but I wouldn't
5: think of... Hold it, my boy. Hold it. This is strictly business. I'll write a check for $1,000. McDonald here will do the same thing.
6: Well...
5: For a cut of your profit.
3: Oh, but you gentlemen don't know a thing about
6: don't
3: me.
6: Don't know a thing?
5: Why, the whole country knows about Kit Marlowe. And that name's good enough for me any time, any place.

0: Yes?
1: I beg your pardon. Is this the Marlowe apartment? Mr. Kit Marlowe?
0: Yes, I'm Mrs. Marlowe.
1: My name is Davis. Leon Davis?
0: Yes, Mr. Davis.
1: Is your husband at home?
0: Not right now, I'm afraid.
1: Oh, I see.
0: Can I help you?
1: No, I don't think so. It's about a business deal. I guess only Mr. Marlowe.
0: I think you'd better come in and sit down, Mr. Davis.
1: Oh, yes. Thank you. Thank you very much. Well, nice place you have here, Mrs. Marlowe.
0: Thank you. Now then, Mr. Davis.
1: Well, I invested $275 in Mr. Marlowe's stationery business. Something about buying and selling rubber bands.
0: Rubber bands?
1: Yes.
0: Are you sure you have the right Marlowe?
1: Well, he is Kit Marlowe, the former football player, isn't he?
0: Yes, he is.
1: Oh, then he's the right Marlowe. I remembered him distinctly from his pictures in the papers. I saw him several times, and when he told me he needed cash for a quick turnover, I let him have what I had, with the understanding that I'd get back $350 in 1 week.
0: And now, Mr. Davis?
1: Well, it's been over a month, Mrs. Marlowe, and I haven't seen your husband since. I need that money, Mrs. Marlowe. You see, it's my wife. She's sick. I thought the extra 75 would help. I can't wait any longer. I've got to have my money.
0: Look, Mr. Davis, if you go to his office and ask him there...
1: I tried to do that, Mrs. Marlowe, but there isn't any Marlowe in the whole building at the address he gave me. And nobody ever heard of him ever being there.

0: And that poor little man, Kit. I felt so sorry for him.
1: The world is full of poor little men like that, Helen. They'll always be little and they'll always be poor.
0: I told him I was sure he had the wrong Marlowe. After all, you've never been in the rubber band business in your life.
1: Did you get rid of this, Miss Davis, dear?
0: Oh, I convinced him it must be another Marlowe. Someone he only thought was a football player.
1: Oh, he brought that up, did he?
0: Yes, but he went away after a while.
1: That's fine.
0: Kit.
1: Yes, dear?
0: He's not the only one who's been here.
1: What?
0: I haven't told you. I didn't want to bother you, but... Kit, they all tell the same story. They all say it was the football player.
1: Can I help it if some swindler is using my name?
0: And they all talk about recognizing you from the newspaper picture.
1: Now, look, Helen. My face isn't so out of the ordinary that someone with a faint resemblance couldn't impersonate me. You don't think for one minute, dear, that I...
0: I'm sorry, dear. Maybe I did doubt you for a minute. After all, we've been married nearly 2 years, and I've never seen your office. And I recognized you from the newspaper pictures, too.
1: Sorry, darling?
0: Of course not, dear. You forgive me?
1: Without the asking. Yes? Yes, this is Marlowe. Oh, hello. What's on your alleged mind, old man? I see. Glad to hear it. And the check is certified. Good. Then I can get the cash in the morning. Right. Meet you there in 20 minutes. No rest for the weary, darling. I have to go out for a little while.
0: Don't you ever stop working, dear?
1: Back as soon as I can. Have to see a fellow about some typewriters. Bye, darling.
0: Bye. Oh, hello, Martha. Oh, this is Helen, Helen Marlowe. I hate to bother you, but you know about these things. Tell me, if a person wanted to learn the whereabouts of a famous graduate of a college, how would you go about it? You write to the Alumni Association? I see. Well, thank you, Martha. No, no one special. I'm just interested in learning the whereabouts of a football player I had a crush on a long time ago.

0: Yes?
1: Mrs. Kit Marlowe?
0: Yes, I'm Mrs. Marlowe.
1: My name is Bill Lattigan, Mrs. Marlowe. I'm from headquarters. My credentials.
0: I see.
1: May I come in?
0: Yes, of course. Isn't this where I ask you for your warrant, Mr. Lattigan?
1: Nothing as drastic as that necessary, Miss Marlowe. You see, you wrote a letter. I'm the answer to that letter.
0: Oh. I think you'd better sit down, Mr. Lattigan.
1: Thank you.
0: Now, about a letter.
1: Yes, to the Alumni Association of Western University. You asked concerning the whereabouts of Kit Marlowe, the famous Kit Marlowe, that is.
0: Yes, so I did. How does it happen that you have the answer?
1: Because my section at headquarters has been interested in the same problem. I'm head of the fraud squad, Mrs. Marlowe.
0: Oh? Well, go on, Mr. Lattigan.
1: It's quite simple. The Kit Marlowe who went to Western University is still there, teaching physical education. And any other man who says he's that Marlowe is practicing a fraud. And if he's the man we think he is, he's obtaining money under false pretenses. In less polite language, Mrs. Marlowe, we're pretty certain that the man you married is a confidence man and a swindler.
2: In just a moment, Crime Does Not Pay will continue with All American Fake.

0: Now, we continue with Crime Does Not Pay, starring Sidney Blackmer as Taylor Dunn, alias Kit Marlowe, in All American Fake. When Helen Marlowe recovered from the first shock of learning that her husband was literally not the man she thought he was, she took the only action which seemed possible to her. She faced her husband in their living room and stated flatly,
1: "Kit, we're through."
2: "I think you're being foolish, Helen. We've had a good life together. I believe we loved each other. Aren't you being just a trifle too squeamish?"
1: "I'm married to you, and I don't even know your right name."
2: "Will it make you feel any better to call me Taylor Dunn instead of Kit Marlowe? Our marriage is perfectly legal in any case, you know."
1: "Thank you for keeping me an honest woman. Legally, at any rate."
2: "You're very welcome."
1: "You seem to think you've been clever, not criminal."
2: "I don't consider it criminal. It isn't any worse than taking the sheep in the stock market, is it?"
1: "People go into the market at their own risk."
2: "People go into any deal at their own risk. That's my way of looking at it."
1: "Then you won't give back the money?"
2: "Why should I?"
1: "Will you give me back my good name and my pride?"
2: "If you insist, my dear. Of course, I'll always have a soft spot for you, no matter what I'm doing or where I may be."
1: "Thank you again. Will you be getting out of town now?"
2: "On account of your friend, Detective Lieutenant Ladigan? I doubt it. There's not a thing Ladigan can do about me until someone signs a complaint. And no sucker wants to tell the world that he is one.

0: Thank you, thank you, thank you, thank you, one and all. You've met lovely Erica Stalzing, Hollywood's latest importation from old Vienna, and that newest crab among the syndicated scribblers, Lou Daniels. But just a moment, just a moment. There's one more guest present here tonight who I know you'll get a great kick out of seeing. Western University's most famous graduate, Kit Marlowe! Kit, Kit, come on, boy, take a bow! That's it, take a bow.
1: thank you, Kit. All right, maestro, on with the dance.
2: Marlowe, I don't think we've ever met.
3: No, but I know your face. How are you, Daniels?
2: Good. Well, as a matter of fact, I'm here by royal command. Movie royalty, that is.
3: Well, is that so?
2: Yes, Erica, Miss Stalzing, asked me to bring you over to her table.
3: Oh, that is an honor. Lead the way.
2: Good. Come on along. Oh, excuse me. Pardon me. Erica, my dear, your wishes are law. May I present the great Kit Marlowe.
3: This is a pleasure, Miss Stalzing.
4: I'm so happy, Mr. Marlowe, that you would be so good to join us. My escort, Mr. Leffert.
2: Well, how do you do, sir?
3: How do you do?
4: Please to sit down.
2: Yes, sir.
4: There's so much I want to ask you.
3: Oh, thank you. Ask away, Miss Stalzing.
2: Say, folks, pardon me for barging in like this, but I've just got to say hello to Kit there.
3: To me, Lieutenant?
2: Well, Kit, don't you remember me? That Navy game when you knocked McCove. Me, Bugsy Johnson.
3: Oh, Bugsy, of course.
2: I thought you
3: were. Well, all this navy blue and gold braid had me fooled for a moment. It's good to see you.
2: Look, I've got to get back to my table, Kit. Honeymoon. But call me, will you? I'm at the Carteret. Not too early, though, will you?
3: Well, I'll try, Bugsy. I'll try. A great football player in his day, that fellow.
4: And you, how you say, knocked him cold, Mr. Marlowe?
3: Well, he hit the ground hard, too hard. All in fun, though.
4: Oh, I think, Mr. Marlowe, to you, a lot of things are fun.
3: Knowing you is fun, Miss Stalzing?
4: Oh, that's wonderful. No one has said that to me before. Oscar, we will see more of this wonderful man, much more. Lou, darling, you are so sweet to bring him to me.
1: Any time at all, darling, any time at all. Just point the fellow out and you shall have him on toast from your Uncle Lou Daniels.

0: Darling, you look worried. Don't you think he looks worried, Oscar?
1: He looks normal to me.
2: Look, Erica, you're wonderful, but there's not a thing you could do, understand?
0: But this is nonsense. When the American man says such things, it is money troubles. This much I've learned already, and in Hollywood I'm not yet. I'm right, Oscar?
1: The Queen is always right, my dear.
0: So now, Kid tells, we, my Oscar, and I will fix.
2: Oh, I'll be all right in a few days.
0: But this is so foolish. You tell us, we fix. Now, today, I have money. Oscar has so much money, he does not know what to do with it.
1: Not quite that much, Erica.
2: Well, I couldn't let you...
0: But you will. Now, you tell us.
2: Well, since you insist, I'm in the stationery business. In my pocket, I have acceptances on $90,000 worth of typewriters for a large company. But I don't have the cash to get the typewriters from the manufacturer.
0: Oh, what does this mean, Oscar? Typewriters, acceptances?
1: Now. May I see those acceptances, Marlowe?
2: Here they are.
1: Yes. They look all right to me. You sure these signatures are genuine?
2: They better be.
0: Wait. What if we wait? I'll be right there.
2: Oh. What is she up to?
1: Who knows? She's Erica Stolzing, the one and only. Now, look here, Marlowe. Can you be in my office tomorrow morning at 11?
2: Of course.
1: Good. I have a group of associates. We finance operations like yours. Come in then. I'll have the papers drawn in blank. We can make a deal, and you'll get the money.
0: Kid, darling. Here, take this. I show this businessman friend of mine $2,000. All the cash I have for now.

0: it is Steve. He must be caught. If you are a policeman, Mr. Lardigan, you will put him in prison.
1: I'd like to, Miss Stoving. I've been after him for months. Now, if you'll sign the complaint...
0: Complaint? Of course I complain.
1: You understand, of course, you'll have to appear against him.
0: Appear? Oscar, what does it mean, this appear?
1: In court, Erica. On the witness stand.
0: But I cannot. This I cannot do.
1: Why not, Miss Stoving?
0: Oh, this will be very good. 2 weeks I'm in this country, not yet in Hollywood I am. Now I'm taken in by this petty thief.
2: Petty? $60,000 besides your own $2,000?
1: Neither one of you will sign a complaint.
2: Wait a minute. Hold on, Lardigan. Not quite that fast. $60,000 is big money. Now, is there any way I could avoid, the appearance in court?
1: Well, if we persuaded him to plead guilty, you might avoid the worst of the publicity.
2: All right, Lardigan. I'll go along with you myself. I think our Mr. Marlowe, or whatever his name is, needs a lesson.
1: How about it, Mr. Liggett? Has this Marlowe ever been back here at the club?
3: Oh, we haven't seen a sign of him. He knows what would happen if McDonald and I laid eyes on him. $1,000 bills don't grow on trees.
1: You get around, Mr. Daniels. Can't you help us?
4: Yeah, the fellow's dropped out of sight completely. But it's sure a laugh. Leopard's taken for 60 grand. And Erica.
1: You thought he was really Marlowe, too, didn't you?
4: I sure did. But he didn't get one red cent of my money.
1: Look, Mrs. Marlowe.
5: Miss Henderson, now, if you don't mind.
1: Right, Miss Henderson. Is there anything you can tell us of his whereabouts?
5: I haven't seen him since I threw him out. But his right name is Taylor Dunn, if that's any help to you.
1: Help to us? Holy smoke, at last we got a break. Okay, Washington, this is Lardigan. Hello, Higgins. Did you find anything? So he was caught once. I get it. First offense, suspended sentence. Fingerprints, of course. Wonderful. Look, send me a copy, will you? I'll start the routine inquiries. We'll get that fella if we have to circularize every post office and substation in the country. But let's say it again. Slowly now. Taylor Dunn, served hitch in Army, honorably discharged with rating as Master Sergeant. Higgins, you run a check for me on all recent reenlistments in the United States Army. It'll be a pleasure, Captain. A real pleasure.
6: I know how you feel, Lardigan. This must have been a merry chase. Mm. And strangely enough, he's a good soldier. A real leader in his way.
1: Too bad. Maybe he should have stayed in the Army in the first place. Well, almost 4 o'clock. Will you push him in, Captain? I'd hate to lose Mr. Dunn Marlowe now.
6: Right.
7: All right. Detail, pull in. This is the operation, men. Sergeant Dunn will report here from the pistol range very shortly. He'll be carrying his sidearm. We want no trouble, but we'll take no chances. You've each been issued 10 rounds. If he resists arrest, fire over his head. Then let him have it, but try to avoid a vital area. Is that clear? And don't fire unless I give the word. Very well, then. Martin, outside the window just back of my desk. White, your position is across the road facing the front door. You'll find plenty of cover over there. Siegel, there's plenty of room behind the filing cabinet. Carter, take your post in my private office. Leave the door open a little so you can hear and see. All right, men, on the double.
1: You take no chances, do you?
6: You'll have a .45 with them. They make a nasty hole in a man. Hello, here's our pigeon.
8: Sergeant Dunn reporting, sir. I was told on the pistol range you wanted me, sir.
3: I don't, but Lieutenant Lardigan does.
8: Lieutenant?
1: Yes, Dunn, alias Kit Marlowe, Lieutenant, Metropolitan Police.
8: I'm afraid I don't understand, Lieutenant. I've done nothing.
1: You can save that not guilty plea for your arraignment. You're charged with fraud, impersonation, and taking money under false pretenses. You're under arrest.
8: I don't think you can do this, Lieutenant. I'm in the Army.
1: We know you expected to find cover in the great anonymity of the Army. But the Army doesn't want your kind loose any more than civilians do. You've been released to us in my custody. Ready?
8: Captain, don't let him do this. You'll make me use my gun.
7: Martin, Siegel, Carter, show yourself. And the door is covered from across the road, Don.
8: Good tactics, Captain. My compliments.
7: Look out, Lardigan!
3: Don't touch that pistol! Dunn!
1: Sorry, Dunn. Learned my judo in the Marine. Thanks for everything, Captain. I think I'll come quietly now.
9: Crime does not pay.
10: Thank you. Sidney Blackmer, who was starred as Taylor Dunn, alias Kit Marlowe, in All American Fake, will be back with you in just a moment.

0: Now, here in person is Sidney Blackmer.
1: I'm sure you'll be interested to learn that Taylor Dunn did plead guilty and received a sentence of 2 to 5 years in prison. And I think, too, that you had the same feeling listening to his story as I had in playing it, a feeling that this man was not basically bad, that he was misdirected somewhere along the line, and then aided and abetted by two things which are so common in our American life, the adulation of heroes and the eagerness of so many to turn a quick profit without too much worry about the exact methods. This is the kind of public carelessness, the kind of indifference in thinking and in citizenship, which are so fundamental in the growth of so much crime. Believe me, protection against crime begins not in the police station, but in our thinking. The basic responsibility for law enforcement lies not with the policeman on his beat, but with you and me in our everyday lives. Crime does not pay.
0: Thank you, Sidney Blackmer. Crime Does Not Pay is written by Ira Marion and directed by Mark B. Loeb, with music composed and conducted by John Gart. 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Any similarity is purely coincidental.

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1: 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So if you're puzzled by 31.5, 32, 33, 35, 40 and 10 is 50 and 50 is a pound, think decimal. 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